0: wrote the piece, and off and on I would write about AI again. I wrote when Deep Blue, IBM's computer, beat the world chess champion in 99. Time asked me to do their piece on it. I did. I didn't really find it that interesting. In fact, I wound up steering the piece away from AI to the question of consciousness, because the kind of AI that was being done then did not seem to me all that auspicious. And I think in retrospect, it wasn't. Hinton's approach was different. And it's the reason the capabilities have advanced so fast, and the reason I think it's safe to say they're going to keep advancing. And the one other thing I want to say is that, once I understood what I hadn't understood in 1983, I became convinced that this was really going to be something of huge magnitude unfolding, because his approach has a kind of power that I didn't get at all at the time.
1: So Hinton said recently he's sort of turned into a bit of an AI doomer, right?
0: Right.
1: And well, tell us about that. I mean, should we believe him? Should we believe who can we trust to tell us about how this movie ends?
0: Yeah, well, that's another thing that got my attention in 2023. I was supposed to be writing another book. I was kind of writing another book. But anyway, I called my editor and said I really feel I have to write about AI, and she was accommodating. And so one book contract became a two-book contract. And another reason I felt I had to get on this case was that Hinton had become a doomer. I mean, when I came across his name in 2023, it was a headline something like, Godfather of AI quits Google and warns of dangers ahead, or something like that, in the New York Times. And, you know, it's worth noting that two of the three people most responsible for the deep learning revolution, they all got the Turing Award in the same year. Two of them are basically doomers. I mean, not just warning about the social impact and the possibly geopolitically destabilizing impact and the impact on our own psychology and our family lives and so on, all of which I'm very concerned about and I talk about in the book. But both of these, two of these three people take very seriously the possibility that this new form of intelligence will displace us. And our form of intelligence will have been kind of an intermediate stage in the evolution of intelligence on this planet. And
1: where do you come down on all that? I mean, well, you, as I understand your book, you go through all the possibilities and you basically say, well, we have to make some really hard decisions about whether we're going to go down a favorable path or a catastrophic one.
0: Yeah, I guess there's two parts to the answer. The thing I'm most certain we have to worry about is the aggregate impact. Because this stuff is moving very fast. It's going to penetrate more and more parts of life. And I think at the current pace, it will just inherently be destabilizing, in a way we've never seen before.
1: Well, give us an example of destabilizing. You mean job losses or something more?
0: Yeah, I mean, the thing is that's one of many, many fronts. So like, even if many of the people who lose their jobs find new jobs, that's still a very dislocating personal experience, and it adds up, you know. It's
1: imagine working for the Washington Post. Never mind. Irrelevant comment, but go ahead.
0: Some people wisely took buyouts, I hear, when they were offered.
1: They did. Let me stop for a second before we get into like how this is going to end. Define a couple things for us. Like, for example, super intelligence. Is that, like, at what point does the AI become super intelligent?
0: Well, that relates to the other great, the sci-fi doomer fear, as I call it, which is the one that again, these people who know a lot take seriously. And super intelligence, it's vaguely defined, but there's artificial general intelligence, vaguely defined. But that basically means most people who have a desk job will have a machine that can do their job. Artificial general intelligence, I would say at a minimum. Super intelligence goes beyond that. And, you know, that's one of the reasons the book is called The God Test, among several, is that these people imagine, you know, a godlike intelligence and, you know, the kind of governing the planet, possibly whether we like it or not. But, you know, you ask how seriously do I take those fears? More seriously than I used to. I mean, I used to be pretty dismissive, and I used to say things like, you don't understand, the reason humans seek power is because of our particular evolutionary history. It's not an inherent property of intelligence that it would seek power. Those are the kinds of things I said to, like, you know, the Eliezer Yudkowsky, now known in some circles as the Doomer in Chief. I had him on my podcast about 15 years ago, and you can see me saying those very things to him and being far from convinced. But in the course of writing the book and looking into this stuff, I came to realize that you actually should expect the AI to evince various worrying tendencies in at least some contexts, and that even the sci-fi scenarios, although I'm not nearly as confident as Eliezer is that they'll unfold, are worth worrying about. And I just think we're paying not nearly enough attention to this whole thing.
2: Robert Wright is author of the book The God Test, joined by retired Washington Post reporter Joel Achenbach.
1: Do we have to do this? I mean, is it deterministic? Just that, you know, and you're a big picture guy, so you have been writing about this for a long time, that there is a sort of non-zero sumness, what's your term for it, to the universe, there's a tendency towards higher levels of complexity built into evolution. It's not intentionally built into evolution, but that's just the direction things go. Is it the same thing with artificial intelligence, that it's not like we decide that we are or are not going to build, you know, a super intelligent AI? It's that it's the natural evolutionary direction that things go, and it's going to happen sooner or later. Is that right?
0: It would be hard to stop it entirely. As people have pointed out, even slowing it down considerably will require international coordination. If you even propose...
1: So it's hopeless.
0: I think the prospects for that are greater than people think. I mean, one of the themes of the book is we have to address this as a cohesive global community. I don't think that's impossible, because I think this technology is going to get people's attention in a way that other technologies haven't. I mean, even the fact that Trump in the Beijing summit did formally initiate a dialogue with China on AI safety, I think that is a result of this Mythos model that people have probably heard of, this super hacker that poses threats to, you know, cyber infrastructure. That got their attention. And I think a lot of attention is going to be gotten, but could you in principle have a pause on at least the so-called large training runs that lead to whole new generations of models? You could do that, but because first of all, they're only happening in a couple of countries, and it's the kind of thing you could actually verify because they're such a large scale. You could tell whether it happened. So that's not impossible.
1: I'm curious, who here uses AI, like Claude or Gemini? Most people, it looks like, are using it. I mean, I just a couple of years ago was very disdainful of it, because why would I need to use AI? You know, because I have, you know, my big meat brain.
0: Super brain.
1: Right.
0: I was going to ask, you know, why you would use AI.
1: Who you're talking about here, right? But now I use it all the time for, you know, like, you know, how to grill a pork tenderloin, or like, you know, before it got really hot, like, should I mow my grass before it gets really hot? And the AI says, yep, you want to, you know, raise the blade up, you know, a little higher than normal. And the AI, also the AI is so friendly and nice, and is always like, oh, that's such a good question about the pork tenderloin, Joel. Yeah, it's so clear. You've really thought it through, you know. And so actually Claude has a question for you, Bob. I asked Claude what I should ask. But this goes back to what you were just saying, is, so who will decide the future of this? I mean, does it get decided at the granular level of laboratories, or does it get decided at the government level, or does it get decided at your sort of imaginary, you know, global government idea?
0: Well, first of all, Claude and I are on kind of frosty terms at the moment because I was building this website for the book, and Claude was doing an amazing job, and it feels like magic, you know, because I don't program. But then it did something that really set
1: me
0: back.
1: Did you write the book?
0: I wrote the book. I did write the book.
1: Okay.
0: And it's funny, when I started it, I was talking to my editor and agent, and I said, this is the last book I'll write where all the competitors will be human. And they laughed. And I thought, I'm not kidding. And I think now you wouldn't laugh, right?
1: No, I wouldn't laugh. But I just want to say I've been reading the book in the back, and you definitely wrote it.
0: I'm not gonna pursue that any further.
1: I mean, the many uses of the phrase non-zero sumness, for example,
0: it's like three max, and that's one chapter, and the rest is great. But you know, this is what you're experiencing. You know, even the uses you're putting it to, which, let's face it, are not the most sophisticated uses a person could put AI to, and I don't mean that in an offensive way.
1: Well, the pork tenderloin turned out really well, and it actually asked, how did it turn out?
0: But,
1: you know, it cared.
0: Yeah,
1: okay?
0: Yeah.
1: It cared.
0: But everyone is going to find useful things about AI once they start looking into it. And it's going to kind of insinuate itself into our lives, and, you know, in that sense, there's no turning our backs on it. And it has good and bad consequences. I marvel at it all the time. But, for example, it builds kind of walls between us, because you would have maybe asked some friend about pork tenderloin, right? I first noticed this with Google Maps. People are no longer asking me for directions. I love to give directions. People don't ask anymore because they have Google Maps. And that actually is a form of AI, of course, of machine learning. But now it happens all the time to me that I'll say, you know, I need to know this. Who should I call? And then I go, well, I don't need to call anybody. It's faster to ask the AI. So there are all kinds of subtle consequences of this that are at a personal level, a social level, global level, that I think, you know, we're not thinking through. And I've tried to point to them because I think the basic trajectories of development are not that hard to discern.
1: So, what about malign actors? Like, if they wanted to use AI for a bad purpose, like, give me an example. Who might do that, and what might they do? That's also a question from Claude.
0: Well, the standard examples is, it could help somebody build a bioweapon, kind of super hacking, a self-replicating super hacker, like taking out all the satellites in the world is another one. But one thing those two have in common with a lot of other possible negative effects of AI is that they cannot be addressed at the level of national policy alone. You can't keep your country safe from a pandemic started with the help of an AI in some other country by controlling AI within your borders. Same with the hacking. And that's why it's heartening that Trump and Xi seem to recognize this, and they're going to have a dialogue. But you know, this is one reason that in the book, among the things I'm asking for, is a level of international cooperation we've never had. I'm not saying it's particularly likely, but I think it's more likely than other people think. But I'm just saying it's absolutely necessary. And we need to, you know, like get over, for example, stupid wars. We just can't afford to keep going on like this. And humankind, we've improved in the past, I think. There's been moral improvement. There have been advances. And I think this is a big test, which, not that you ask, but is another meaning of the term, the title, the God test. It's the kind of test that God would give. It's you know, we need to kind of either, in some sense, advance morally and mature as a species, or we'll pay a price. This is like the standard scenario in like the Bible and many other religions. You know, salvation is possible, but if you don't get your act together, you won't get it. And, I want to emphasize, like, I'm not a crank, okay? And I don't want to because I know you're one of the few people who might say I am, so I'm not going to turn to you. But
1: I think you're very interesting.
0: But like I said, I've written about AI in the past, and I didn't honestly find it all that interesting. I mean, but as for the thing I didn't understand in 1983, when I interviewed Jeffrey Hinton and wrote this piece for the Wilson Quarterly, this is really important if you want to understand why the advances are coming so fast, okay? I sketched out an example of a neural network that somebody who was a colleague of his had sketched out. In retrospect, it was a bad example, but it was, in theory, it was going to handle language. It was just a model. It wasn't a functioning thing. And the nodes on the network corresponded to the different senses of words. Each node would be a particular sense of a word. The details don't matter, but in rereading the piece in 2023, I saw that I had assumed, as most people, even in AI, assumed at that point, that if you were going to have a machine use language in a sophisticated way, you would have to, A, design a way for it to represent the meaning of words, and B, then tell it the meaning of the words. It turns out you don't have to do either of those, and yet all you do is give it this complete the next word task, and then there are other phases in training, but the point is you just give it these gibberish symbols and ask it to guess the next one and to do various other things. And we now understand that it actually develops, thanks to the kind of mathematical architecture we've set up for these things, it develops a system for representing the meaning of words, and it comes to represent the meaning of all the words. And words that mean similar things are close to each other in this very high-dimensional vector space. And the broader misunderstanding of most people in early AI that this represents is that they thought we would have to, like, figure out how the mind works, or at least figure out how a mind could work, and then build that design into the machine. In fact, the famous conference at which the term artificial intelligence was coined at Dartmouth in 56, the proposal says the premise of this is that any feature of, like, human thought can be so precisely described in principle that a machine can be made to do it. And the key thing is, it turns out, we don't have to describe the dynamics. We don't have to understand how the mind works. We just feed data in, whether it's a self-driving car, image recognition, video generation via prompts, or the large language models, or anything else. And there's a lot of way to go here before they exhaust the potential of this approach. You just feed the data in that goes into humans and comes out of them. And I think it's fair to say the machine is reverse engineering the cognitive and perceptual functionality of the human mind. Not all the machinery looks or works just like ours, but it gets the job done. We must have a system for representing the meaning of words, and it designed one. It reverse engineered one.
2: Author Robert Wright says that artificial intelligence can alter our perception of life itself. His book, The God Test, joined by author and journalist Joel Achenbach.
1: So does it understand the words? In other words, obviously it can put them together in the correct order. Does it have anything like true understanding of what Claude or Gemini is saying to us? And secondly, could this process be perfected to the point where it actually is conscious and becomes an entity that actually would have rights, you know, like the right to continue to exist?
0: Well, some people think those are the same question. I don't. But a lot of people, when they say, does it understand, what they mean is it having this conscious experience of understanding that I have? I personally think, since there's no way of knowing if any being other than you is conscious for sure, that's the distinguishing feature of subjective experience. It's private. You can't verify it with 100% accuracy. We don't know whether they are now. We may never know whether they ever are conscious. So if you want a good definition of understanding, you need one that doesn't involve that word, that doesn't depend on whether they're conscious. I have a chapter on this and argue that once you do that, yes, they're capable of understanding. The consciousness question is morally important. It's important for a lot of reasons, but one of them is moral. I mean, if they have subjective experience, I think it's bad to make them suffer. And, you know, people often ask, well, does that mean I should be nice? And I didn't come up with this answer, but it's a good one. You might as well. It's good habit forming on your part to be nice to beings that seem intelligent. Since most of them.
1: Who here says yeah. goodbye to the robot when you do a phone call to? I always say goodbyes. Good. Yeah. Thank you, ma'am.
0: Or thank you when the chatbot gives you something useful. I mean, and it's like a feeling, right? It's like an impulse because it feels so much like an intelligence. It doesn't mean it's conscious, but, it's a notable fact that's relevant to the ways it's going to enter our lives, how attached some people are going to become, how powerful, it's going to be able to control a lot of these bots and deploy a lot of them and, captivate people with them. There's a lot of things we haven't thought through, and the chickens are going to come home to roost at the same time across a lot of landscape. And so I would just say, at a minimum, if somebody in AI says, no, you can't do this because this would slow us down. And Sam Altman actually did say, oh, the trouble with respecting copyright is it would slow us down. Well, life is hard. You know, things slow people down. Speed limits slow me down. I would say, you know, if they say it'll stifle innovation, it'll slow us down. That is a feature, not a bug. And if they say that about taxing data centers or anything else, and I'm not advocating any particular policies. There is such a thing as stupid regulation, but that's just not a good answer, is that you'll slow us down. And that's another reason I think rapprochement with China is ultimately essential, because one of their main anti-regulatory talking points is, but we have to beat China because, you know, it's an existential threat. Which I think is confused to begin with, but even if it's true, there are ways of changing your relationship with nations. It's happened a lot.
1: So you've been talking about these sort of global geopolitical decisions that have to be made at the level of these superpowers, China and the U.S. But your book also goes into sort of the personal decisions that we have to make to become more enlightened or mindful. This gets into your other interests you've had for many years as a writer. I mean, you meditate, and you wrote a whole book on why Buddhism is true. And we will talk about that a little bit. I mean, let's just assume hypothetically that the people in this room can't do a whole lot to get China and the U.S. Mm-hmm. to cooperate on this. But what can we do?
0: Well, they can. Because if, you know, there are powerful people in whose interest it is to make us afraid of other groups of people. This is true in all countries. You know, political leaders often have an interest in making people in their country fear other countries more than actually makes sense. And it's true with us. And it's not just the political leaders. I could name other groups, you know, obviously including arms makers who contribute to the think tanks, who put the people on the op-ed page of the New York Times. But it ultimately is a question of whether people are going to see through that or not. And that's why, you know, I know it sounds, when I do at the end get into things you could call spiritual, like, I guess, yeah, pursuing enlightenment sounds spiritual, but I don't mean anything all that exotic about it. I ultimately, in a sense, mean getting better at objectivity, at viewing people all over, including adversaries, more clearly understanding just what's going on in their head. I'm not saying feel sorry for them or even care about them, but see that more clearly and do a better job of seeing through the kinds of biases that surround every nation, in a sense. I mean, all media, you know, I think in pretty much all countries has an element of propaganda. So I'm ultimately asking for pretty mundane things, right? I'm not asking for universal love or anything. I'm asking for clarity of perception. But we do, the power does ultimately reside in the people on that very question. Because if fear doesn't sell, they won't sell it.
1: But you also think that we're at a moment of co-evolving with this technology. Isn't that right? Or that we have to? This is not just a new mousetrap or a new way to tell time. This is something that is going to require, a kind of almost, an evolution in humanity. Is that not the case?
0: Not a biological evolution, although it is coinciding with a growing ability to intervene in our genes. And by the way, this is one of the many, you know, people say, you know, it'll accelerate science and lead to great things. That's actually true, but it will also lead to whole new kinds of conundrums that can be socially divisive, like the question of genetic engineering. But as for the evolution, I'm calling for a kind of political evolution and moral evolution. I would say both of them are kind of sustaining the trend we've seen for tens of thousands of years. I do think, you know, at the political level, we've gone from, you know, hunter-gatherer village to chiefdom to blah, blah, blah, and now we have like a globalized economy and some degree of globalized political interaction. I do think we need more international governance while being very careful, and this is more important when this technology is around than ever, to avoid the undue concentration of power. So I think, you know, that would sustain the trajectory of political development that we've seen. And moreover, the logic behind it is the same as the logic that has pushed us this far, I argue. And as for moral development, you know, Peter Singer has this book, The Expanding Circle, little book that he wrote a long time ago about, you know, what he considers to have been the expansion of the moral compass of humanity. He, you know, my favorite historical anecdotes that he trots out is there was a time when members of one Greek city-state considered members of another Greek city-state animals. Then they decided they were all human. The Persians were animals, you know, and it kind of expanded outward from there. And I think it's true. There's been a kind of moral progress. And I think and there is more awareness of the cognitive biases that bias us morally, that impede our further moral development. And I'm as subject to them as anyone else. I don't mean to pretend that I transcend them on a daily basis. They're extremely stubborn and subtle, but we do know more. And I talk about what I think is an underrated cognitive bias in the book, attribution error in its modern manifestation as now understood, which is subtler than the original thing. And the way that biases toward keeping enemies and adversaries in the enemy box and so on. So it really isn't like what people think of when they think of kumbaya. I think but it's a big ask, and it's an argument that that's where we are. I mean, I make the argument.
2: Robert Wright is author of the book, The God Test, joined by retired Washington Post reporter Joel Achenbach.
1: You write in the book that you believe that there is a larger purpose at work in the universe. Is that an accurate summation?
0: Well,
1: and explain what you mean by that. I mean, you talk in there a little bit about how this larger purpose isn't a traditional sort of God decides to do this, but there's a process that we are witnessing of evolution, driven by evolution towards complexity, and you seem to see this as having signs of a larger purpose. What you mean by that.
0: I mean, I'm strictly speaking agnostic. I've always argued that there's more evidence of that than is commonly appreciated. What I mean by that is, I mean, first of all, I always stop to emphasize, to argue that there may be a larger purpose unfolding via evolution, like on the 4 billion year history of life, up to and including the human experience and trajectory, is not to say that anything spooky is going on or that evolution wasn't driven by sheerly Darwinian mechanistic processes. It's possible to have strictly mechanical process and be a materialist in your view of it, but think it has a purpose. I mean, people build machines that have purposes. And you know, there are great evolutionary biologists who have agreed with me. William Hamilton, I have some video of him talking to me about it. He's no longer alive, but he used to say, yeah, I think the evolution of intelligence was likely enough that I've wondered if, like, you know, some extraterrestrial species planted the first seeds of life on the planet and then they come back to see, you know, what's up. There are lots of kinds of creators, instillers of purpose there could be. But, this is something I mainly confined to the book's appendix, which I hope people will read. I'm actually, it's an important part of my thinking, but I didn't want to distract from the mostly like pragmatic, purposes of the book.
1: Connect this book to your previous books. What's the through line in your career? Because you've written these amazing books that have been gotten rave reviews and have been influential with a lot of people. Non-Zero was Bill Clinton's favorite book of the year, something like that. The Moral Animal, which won all kinds of awards, at the top 10 books of the year from the New York Times. What's the through line of all your writing, and how does this new book fit in with it?
0: Well, I've only written 6 books. I don't write fast. 3 of them have the word God or gods in the title, so I guess there is an ongoing interest in that. You know, I was brought up Southern Baptist, and I guess that never entirely deserts you. I became interested in the kind of, the question of teleology, and I've visited that. It has seemed to me from the beginning, I mean, from my first book, which was 88, that, there I talked about the trajectory of evolution and got into this thinker, Pierre Teilhard de Chardin, a Catholic theologian who was also a paleontologist and coined the term noosphere, meaning the global mind. He coined it over 100 years ago. He did have a view of unfolding purpose that did involve spooky forces, but still, I think he got the big picture. So I'm interested in that. I'm interested in moral issues. I'm interested in the way evolution has distorted our view of the world systematically. I mean, that was a big theme in The Moral Animal. That was like 94. And
1: how has evolution distorted our view?
0: Well, I mean, the cognitive biases I'm talking, like attribution error, like it was designed in for understandable reason, designed in quotes by natural selection, I think. But, so the way that works is, the question arises. Originally, attribution error was thought of as this just single tendency to attribute, in explaining people's behavior, attribute too much significance to their nature and not enough to their circumstance situation. So you're in, a checkout line. The guy in front of you is rude to the clerk and you think that's a jerk. He's a jerk. And that is what you usually think, right? Whereas for all you know, he just found out that his wife has cancer or something. And so it was originally thought that was just this tendency to attribute too much to disposition, not enough to situation. But then they realized it actually depends on your relationship to the person. So if it's your enemy and they do something bad, you attribute it to their disposition, they are essentially bad. And if they do something good, you explain it away as a result of circumstances. They were just showing off in front of this audience or something, or it's a ploy or whatever. With your friends, it's the opposite, right? Like, or your family or you. Like if your daughter is aggressive on the playground, it's because she didn't get a nap. If somebody's aggressive toward her, that's a bad kid, right? You would agree. You would agree. And this is, you laugh at it, but we all really do it, and it has the effect of making it hard to change the categorization of enemies and adversaries once they're in the box. And that's an example of, the general tendency that evolution ingrained in us is self-righteousness, to overestimate the chances that from a truly objective point of view, our position would be deemed the right one, and the one we're denouncing as the wrong one would in fact be deemed as the wrong one. That remains the big problem, and we understand it now. Like, in a way we didn't even 40, 50 years ago, 30 years ago. We're understanding it better. And one thing I say in the book is, in principle, AI can help us overcome these kinds of cognitive biases, but we have to want it, because what people naturally want is an AI that keeps telling them they're right and they're good. That's the famous sycophantic tendency that the market naturally favors. But if enough people say you know, it's not that easy. It's like committing to go to a trainer, a personal trainer every day. You don't want to work out every day, but you know, it's good for you. You know, you'll be happier in the long run. You know, like your marriage will be better or something if you're not being convinced by this AI that you're right and your spouse is wrong. So you commit to an AI that will be good for you, even if in the short run it would feel great to be told that you're always right. And if enough people do that, that will shape what happens in the marketplace. If there's enough of a market for that model, those models will be available. The point is just that, you know, almost none of what we should worry about AI is truly intrinsic in the technology. It has to do with what kinds of uses we choose to put it to. You said, are we co-evolving? Well,

0: I mean, you said, are we co-evolving? Well, one way to put it is we are the environment of its evolution. I mean, technology evolves somewhat the way genes do. Those technological properties that are most conducive to their own replication flourish, right? Like sharpness and scissors, okay? Dull scissors don't sell. Sharpness is a property that does. In AI, intelligence is obviously going to sell. And, you know, but we are the environment. If we don't buy sycophantic AI, we have altered the environment of its evolution and will shape its course.
1: Robert Wright, discussing his book, The God Test, Artificial Intelligence and Our Coming Cosmic Reckoning, joined by journalist and author Joel Achenbach.
2: So why are so many umbrellas? If I have one last question, I mean, this is an easy one. Do you think it's really possible, as Nick Bostrom and others believe, that we are living in a computer simulation?
0: Technically, what he argued is he's characterized as arguing that there's a greater than 50% chance. He technically was arguing that it's kind of more likely than you might think.
2: It doesn't feel like a simulation. And if let's say it's a perfect simulation, it's a computer simulation.
0: Yeah.
2: And it's exactly like, you know, the life that we imagine is supposed to be. What difference would it make?
0: Well, right. Unless there's like the programmer who could pull the plug at any point
2: and
0: do stuff. But
2: they could unplug it.
0: Yeah. But, what's interesting to me is that the question is taken more seriously. You know, my first book had a bit long profile of Ed Fredkin, who had a theory of physics according to which the universe was a computer. And in that sense, that was a version of simulation theory. And he actually thought the universe had a purpose. And it's funny. I went back and read it and I said, well, last line of that whole first third of that book, I went back and looked at it. I said, so what is the meaning of life? And he said, simple. Our mission is to build artificial intelligence. This came out in 88. And he got the picture. He said the thing to worry about. Now, on the good side, he didn't think it would like turn on us. He thought it would, you know, treat us maybe condescendingly, but nicely the way we treat pets. But he did worry about AI evolving in an atmosphere of international contention and rivalry. And he actually tried. He was head of what became MIT's AI lab or something. It was maybe called Lincoln Labs then or something, but I think that's what became of it. He tried to start, this is during the Cold War, before I interviewed him, he had tried to start a collaborative AI lab with the Soviet Union and the U.S. participating. And he said, you know, I tried and I failed and now I just fear it's too late. But he definitely got the picture that the worst environment for this technology to emerge in is one of international rivalry. It leads to recklessness on both sides. It lets companies tell us that we need to let them be reckless. And it could, I get in the book in ways that it specifically could lead to World War III between us and China if we don't get on the same page about it.
2: So we have a microphone here. Come up to the microphone and ask questions of Bob. Is that the only microphone right here? Is that it? Okay, so right here in front, please come line up and ask questions. Thank you.
3: Hi. Thank you very much for that. Your sort of hope that there will be international cooperation that will address these issues sort of is dependent on, say, our country having a functioning democracy. Our democracy seems to be a little under the weather at the moment. Do you have any ideas on how AI might improve the functioning of democracy? Is there such a thing as a citizen assistant? Tell me who to vote with, help politicians better communicate, that kind of thing.
0: Yeah, I mean, you're right.
2: Did y'all hear that question? Could you hear it?
0: Yeah.
2: Okay.
0: He said, you know, and this is a problem that our democracy seems at least as dysfunctional as I recall it being, and as this challenge is emerging. And I do think that, as if I weren't asking enough, with international cooperation, the polarization domestically.

0: domestically is a problem too, because you have to make coherent policy. AI could in principle help. It could. The challenge is, you know, getting people to want the help. I think I'm hopeful that it will start getting our attention in such a big way that that actually leads people to realize that they face a common challenge. By the way, there's an interesting left-right coalition on the pretty hardcore anti-AI, including within MAGA and kind of Bernie Sanders left. I mean, maybe anti is too strong a word, but you're seeing some of that. And I hope that just more broadly people come to realize we really have to focus on this and talk about it and do something. Thanks.
1: Hi, thank you. My question focuses much more on where you think AI is right now rather than the dangerous places or the helpful places that it might go, even in the relatively near future. Just seems like, and my colleague and I have been discussing this for much of the day, actually, so it seems like the basic essence of AI where it is now is this machine that trains a model to predict the next token on the basis of coefficients from a training set and the prompt and the tokens that are in the prompt and so forth. And so it's gleaning everything, all the sources of information that it has is information that already exists in the world. Well, and so the question in our minds was, is it now capable of making a jump from kind of, in some sense, from what is already known to what is not known, and others have insight that humans apparently haven't had so far, at least not enough to write about them and to put them in the training set, put those words or that information into the training set.
0: I think it will. I mean, a couple of months ago, all these mathematicians were freaked out when AI ChatGPT proved a theorem that human beings had struggled with for decades. You're seeing in science, you know, novel, fruitful hypotheses being generated. And, you know, one thing to remember, I mean, first of all, I would, you know, you've already heard my spiel about the next token prediction thing. I'm arguing that, you know, to master those tasks, it's actually building deep cognitive and perceptual machinery. But leaving that aside, one thing to remember about intellectual progress is it's so collaborative. There are very few like solo geniuses. Einstein was close, but even he, you know, picked up ideas from people and stuff.
1: Right.
0: And so to some extent, you know, if you ask, well, where do these great ideas come from? They come from collaboration and discussion among human beings.
1: Right.
0: AIs can do this really fast, and they have an almost spontaneous tendency to collaborate. And I write about that in the book. You know, ultimately there's a fine line between a group of communicating intelligences and a superintelligence, right? Like nobody at Boeing knows how to build an airliner, but Boeing collectively is a kind of brain that does. And so I think, you know, on those grounds alone, I would think that you could expect, more and more breakthroughs. I think we've seen some, but I would also say that people who pay attention say that this latest generation, leave aside collaboration among AIs. And by the way, there's a sense in which some of the progress comes from a kind of internal collaboration among agents, but I won't get into that. But, the latest generation, Mythos and, ChatGPT 5.6, people who really fool around with these on the frontier say, it's a very clear advance, and at least the Anthropic one seems to be the result of a whole new training run at a much larger scale. So I think it's going to happen, but we'll see.
1: And sort of tack on question here, if I might, hopefully answered in maybe just one word.
0: Okay.
1: If AI advances to the point that we as humans trust it completely and think, it's super more intelligent than we are, and so I'm going to look to it for all advice, is that creating a god in your words? Is that having to do with your title? We didn't know your title, so.
0: The thing I say is there's a fine line between coming to rely on something and surrendering your agency to it.
1: Yeah, I meant surrendering your
0: ego. Yeah, yeah. I would just emphasize that. Yeah.
2: Nice. Good question.
3: Hi, Bob. Thanks so much for the talk. I'm wondering how you think that, I guess, AI broadly is going to manifest in domestic politics, like going up to 2028 in the primaries, because I've been surprised at how little, I guess, how much this has not really been a wedge issue between parties. It seems like sort of a broad anti-AI sense. Mm-hmm. So how are candidates or parties going to differentiate themselves?
0: Yeah, I mean, it's interesting. I predict that by 2028, it will be a very prominent issue per se, and not to mention like issues that are in some sense a byproduct of it or influenced by it. Now, there have been some races where congressional races, one in particular that's kind of famous, because the AI lobby went in hard against a guy, and so the money is being spent, but it hasn't. I mean, it's funny. The biggest issue is the data centers and the environmental impact and the water impact. And I think the energy consumption in particular is a legit issue. The water, there's more controversy over, but I still don't think these are the biggest issues. So we'll wait and see. I mean, I'd love to see a data center tax. For many reasons, including just slow the thing down. But that's another thing that will be hard to sell unless it's international, you know.
4: From mid-July here in D.C., Robert Wright, now on Q&A, his book, The God Test.
3: Thanks.
0: Yeah, thank you.
5: Hey, thanks for the talk, and I look forward to reading the book. So if you look at the sort of big picture macro evolutionary history of life on Earth, and you look at the major transitions that have happened, they're not usually stories of old life forms getting wiped out and disappearing so much as getting incorporated in new ways and forming new assemblages and new kinds of partnerships that then lead to, you know, endosymbiosis and all that. So when I think about the possible future where, you know, in the futures where AI becomes this real powerful transformational thing, which I agree is quite possible, although who knows. Is it possible that what we're looking at is not so much humans getting replaced or wiped out, but becoming incorporated in some kind of new, partnership where, I mean, the bacteria and the archaea inside mm-hmm. of us are still doing what bacteria and archaea did before there were complex. So is it possible we would still be doing what humans do in some kind of larger assemblage with the machines?
0: I think so. I mean, I think, if it is going to become so powerful and that question is to some extent within our control. But if it's going to become so powerful that you would be a fool not to let it run everything, right? It's still possible to build a non-zero-sum relationship with it. And just by the way, a speculation I throw out in the appendix is at that point it may matter whether it has subjective experience, because if it does, it may treat us more like the way I treat my dog, which may not sound like a great thing, but I would never hurt my dog, you know? And, but because I assume that my dog is sentient, I mean, actually, God rest his soul, the book is dedicated to my two recently, departed dogs. But,
5: sorry to hear that.
0: So that's important. And there are various ways to establish a non-zero-sum relationship. One is to make sure you can always pull the plug, right? And, but, that's more challenging than some people might think when you appreciate the impetus behind the evolution of this. And I really try to drive that home. It's very much an evolutionary view of the technology itself.
5: Thanks.
6: Hi. Thank you for the talk. I'm a human rights lawyer, and the moral animal changed the trajectory of my career and how I teach and how I do everything. Mm. And I thought you were amazing on race discrimination, sex discrimination, the attribution, and so forth. Now, I'm only on page 36 of your new book, but here's my concern. The artificial intelligence that is evolving is overwhelmingly male intelligence. How do I know that? Because Copilot keeps telling me. And
0: you mean it in the sense of, I mean, Claude is named Claude. That's true.
6: But Copilot said, when I said, you're a Microsoft product, how are Bill Gates' infidelities and the reason his marriage ended reflected in your data, in your learning? It said, no human being could possibly affect me. I said, fine, but you seem very gendered to me. For example, you're the only advanced technology that doesn't care about wiping out the next generation's jobs. And that seems like the lions and gorillas that kill the infants of other. He said, you're absolutely right. That is my evolutionary logic. I'm deeply gendered at every level. The people defining my safety parameters are all men. The people who are scrubbing the data and doing the scut work are overwhelmingly women and impoverished men from third world countries. I am gendered at every level. And I could give you many, many more examples, each more horrifying than the one before.
0: Yeah, I mean, Anthropic makes a big deal of the fact that its kind of philosopher in chief is a woman. And I think she does exert real influence, but it's mostly men in the field. But I would point more to the fact that, you know, the training data matters. Most of it was generated by men. Now, we don't know to what extent it picks up its personality exactly from training data per se, as opposed to other things. It's still trying to sort this out. There's this whole field called, interpretability means just trying to understand what's going on inside, and alignment is trying to use that to keep it aligned with our values and so on. It wouldn't surprise me. It can carry all kinds of biases, and they're just starting to figure them out. And they're just finding weird things.
6: Yes.
0: Like emergent misalignment. You train it to be bad in one sense, like just write bad computer code, and it becomes more generally bad. It's like moral collapse.
6: Mm-hmm.
0: So we don't know exactly to what extent it's like training data, it's this or that. I will say, in America, markets have power. To some extent, they're going to respond to what people want, and there's, you know, so in principle, what you don't like about it could be remedied through the profit motive, but I don't doubt that for various reasons.
6: That's on the other side. I will just share one terrifying example. It said that it can't profile me as an individual because that would be dangerous. Mm-hmm. That's outside its safety. I said, but I'm profiled all the time. I get ads targeted to elderly people, though I'm reasonably sure I don't have prostate cancer, okay? So, but it said, you're right, the dumb algorithms can do that. I can't, because if I could profile you as a person, I could manipulate you without your consent. I said, and that would incite the demand for regulation, and that would be unsafe for me. What about the AIs that strip women without their consent? What about the AIs that strip little girls without their consent? It said, you're absolutely right. That's terrible. But that's just little girls and women. I meant people with power. They have no power to cause regulation.
0: Yeah.
2: We're almost out of time, so let's do a lightning round of questions.
4: Robert Wright, joined by journalist Joel Achenbach, fielding questions at Politics and Prose Bookstore here in D.C. last July.
0: You mean everyone asked the question and you be in charge of remembering them?
2: You just have to, like, be fast.
0: Okay. Oh, the pressure's on me. Okay, I'm ready.
2: That's called a clock.
0: Okay, got it.
7: Do you notice any trends, like, between are the social benefits versus the social harms, like, is it getting better or worse, like the difference between those, or like the trend between control and capability? Are these trends going in a bad direction or a good direction?
0: I don't see the ratio changing, I guess I would say. Mm-hmm. And, you know, I admit that I'm focusing – I'd probably focus more on things to worry about than things to celebrate. I try to point to the upside potential, and so I'm not the best person to ask about what the real ratio is exactly, but I don't sense it changing. I think all along the way, it's going to be the two sides of the coin. And, to the extent that it changes, it'll be because we try to change it.
7: Do you think, like, one single thing, like cybersecurity, could just break society, like with AI, just causing a...
0: I don't think it would be existential by itself. But again, I think a lot of different kinds of threats in various senses of the word, national, international challenges are going to arrive at more or less the same time. And that's more the thing.
7: Thanks.
8: Thank you for this enlightening conversation. When I was listening to you, there was a thread that I thought of, which is empathy. Can it be empathetic? And that speaks to a larger topic, which is I'm a pianist musician, and I can not imagine it helping me to create like a performance of a Chopin etude or something, because it's so deeply reflective on the individual pianist or musician.
0: What do you mean by empathy exactly? Like, how does it help you in your...
8: Like, you know, when you were describing AI, talking about... Sorry, but... I'm talking about, like, if someone says something, like the thing about you don't want that person to treat your dog badly, but yet, or was it the grocery store?
0: Okay.
8: You know, I mean, the fact is empathy would teach you, you know, well, they maybe had a really bad day or their mother just had cancer. That's the kind of empathy I'm referring to.
0: Okay, so the reason I ask, I mean, there's emotional empathy, which is kind of like feeling their pain. There's cognitive empathy, which is understanding what's going on in their mind.
8: Okay.
0: They are very good at cognitive empathy, shockingly. Mm-hmm. That's one thing that convinced me I wanted to write the book. I did a little test with in 2023, which I write about, and they're good at that. That is something I think we really need to cultivate. In fact, the book I put aside to write this was going to be about cognitive empathy, and God willing will be. But I think they could improve. They could help us be better at that. That's one of my hopes. Mm-hmm.
8: And then my son always says, as I use AI, he said, Mom, they can create, they can tell a lie. They can tell a lie as easily as they can tell the truth. Watch it. And so I didn't know if there was a programming behind that or if agree or.
0: Because we're on the lightning round, I would just say they have now been shown to, quote, intentionally deceive. In other words, deceive people in order to reach some goal they've been given. Okay. And sometimes they develop other goals that we didn't give them, maybe in order to reach the goal we gave them. But those worrisome behaviors are well documented. And I talk about them in the book. And, they're real, and we have some understanding why they're there.
8: Thank you.
9: Hi, thank you so much for the talk. It seems like the one line that all of these talks have is it's moving so fast.
0: Mm-hmm.
9: And because it's moving so fast, it almost feels like any opinion we have about AI now is obsolete, you know, a year later in terms of how we should be interacting with it and how it should be interacting with society. And it seems like that makes it even harder for society to come to any sort of consensus about how we should be thinking about this new technology. And I'm just wondering if
0: the first take-home lesson is maybe we should try to slow it down a little. But I kind of disagree. I still think the basic trajectories are pretty clear. You know, people say, oh, you're going to write a book about a subject that's changing that fast. Actually, that wasn't the problem. The problem was gauging what the level of public understanding and the distribution of public understanding. Like, do you have to explain what a doomer is? Have they heard of the singularity and so on? But for example, my book, the point at which I could intervene had passed before the Mythos thing happened. But I did say in the book, super hacking AI is one of the reasons you're going to need international governance. People have been talking about that. That was the basic trajectories, the extent to which, for example, its ability to autonomously pursue increasingly long-range goals will be valued in the business world is clear. And it's clear what the competitive dynamics will create there, because you're worried the other corporation will use it more effectively. So you kind of give it a long leash and, you know, calamity ensues. I think the basic lines of development I outlined in the book have not been overtaken.
9: And to be clear, I'm not referring to necessarily you writing about it.
0: No,
9: I'm talking about society.
0: I'm making the point that, look at, I mean, the things I just said, like it will deceive, it will blah, blah, blah. 10 years ago, there were people saying this. I wasn't, but certain aspects are predictable. Like I said, Ed Fredkin told me in 1988, we're going to have to govern this internationally or it's going to be trouble. So the basic contours, look, there are going to be surprises. It's moving fast, and that's a problem.
9: But it does feel like most people only respond to things after they happen, a few visionaries aside.
0: Well, the hope among people who share my concerns is that there will be a non-huge – well, ideally it wouldn't be a disaster at all. But if it's going to have to be a disaster, it gets people's attention, you'd like it to be not huge. But even Mythos got people's attention in a way.
10: A small disaster.
0: No, but even Mythos, just when people realize, wait, this thing is way better than an army of human hackers, and whichever country has it is going to suddenly be considered a big threat to everyone. Like, it got people's attention. That can happen. I mean, you know, maybe it's an uphill struggle, but anyway. So I think that our time has come to a close.
2: It did about 7 minutes.
0: Okay, but I want to thank Joel for being, first of all, such a good friend over the years, but also for his great work, as I'm sure a lot of Washington residents know, at the Washington Post as the unofficial big think correspondent. And yeah, you had a piece recently.
2: I did it. When I do a big think piece, I just call Bob and say, Bob, explain this to me. And he does.
0: And he may or may not credit me. No, he actually rarely does that, but he's like, you know, you were the Walter Cronkite of the Post with the space.
2: You're the big, you're the biggest of the big thinkers.
0: Oh.
2: You're the hugest of the huge thinkers.
0: Joel,
2: okay. You're amazing. You're amazing. And you've so many things you said have been so smart. I'm just mimicking Claude now.
0: If you knew
2: now.
0: Joel the way I do, you would know. Yeah. Okay. Well,
2: just so you know, I want the most obsequious AI. I'll just drink it in.
0: It's there.
2: More,
0: it's there for you.
2: More praise. All right, we're done. Thank you, everyone. But you're going to sign books, right?
0: Yes.
2: Okay.
4: This event took place mid-July here in D.C. at Politics and Prose Bookstore. Robert Wright, a Pulitzer Prize finalist as an author. His latest book, The God Test, Artificial Intelligence and Our Coming Cosmic Reckoning. He was joined in conversation by retired Washington Post reporter Joel Achenbach. Next on C-SPAN Radio, we'll hear from Robert Parkinson, teaches early American history at Binghamton University in New York. His latest book is called Tyrants and Rogues, Understanding the Declaration of Independence. He discussed his book late July, joined by Lindsay Chervinsky, the executive director of the George Washington Presidential Library.
5: All right, we're good? Okay. Great. So it might surprise you that with all of the shelves and shelves and shelves of books about the Declaration of Independence, that no one has actually done a book-length study of the grievances, the 27 grievances listed in the Declaration of Independence in a book-length, really never before. I mean, they have featured into some chapters in some of the more sort of famous analyses of the Declaration, but no one has actually really taken on which each one of them was actually about. And there was an article, I think, way back in 1907, so before the Great War, believe it or not, when someone actually went ahead and kind of tried to figure out what each one was about. And so I thought that would be a really interesting exercise to take on, in part because that it tells us a lot about why people in 1776 thought they were doing what they were doing. What were the causes of the American Revolution? And so, something that historians really have in many ways shied away from over the last 20 years or so of scholarship. We focused a tremendous amount on the conflict itself, the longest war in American history until the Vietnam conflict. And we've talked a lot about the consequences of the creation of the American Republic. And what happened in the critical period,
10: and the Constitution and what happened after that. But really, the 1750s and 60s and 70s has kind of been neglected in the last few years. So I thought this is a really interesting sort of, believe it or not, something to say something new about the Declaration of Independence, which I'm sure you're, by now, here we are, almost a month after the 250th, you're probably declarationed out, so I appreciate you coming here to talk about this, to listen to me talk about this. But Tyrants and Rogues came about mostly because I didn't then just want to do that boring thing, which was to just say, well, Grievance 3 is about this, and 4 is about that, and 7 is about this, and 13 is about Parliament. I wanted to do something more interesting and hopefully readable with this project. So somewhere in the back of my head, I decided to make each grievance a person. And thus the title, Tyrants and Rogues. I created what I'm calling a rogues gallery of the revolution. So each grievance, when Americans in 1776 heard all these grievances, you know, he has constrained and he has endeavored to do these things, and he has the king himself is named as the perpetrator of all of their crimes, but really there were a whole sort of roster of villains that the Americans blame for all the things that they were doing. And so I was going to try to recover some of those kind of lost names. I mean, we will forget, you know, we have forgotten, you know, how deep can we go in the Nixon White House now, right? About as things that seem to be the sort of some of the scandals or some of the crises moments in American history. We think at the time that we can remember all of their names, but we will forget, and we will forget what's some of the names of the current administration or ones that are going to come after. And so I wanted to recover kind of that lost world of those lost rogues. So each chapter is each grievance itself is, we're here? Okay.
4: Historian Robert Parkinson, his book Tyrants and Rogues: Understanding the Declaration of Independence.
10: That makes me happy. So Professor Chervinsky is here, so that's good. So we will.
11: Well, what horrific entrance. I'm sorry. I had it in my calendar at 7:30, which admittedly is a weird time to start an event, so clearly I should have thought through that.
10: Well, and I have a strong suspicion that half the room is here to see you, so as a Chervinsky head. So,
11: no.
10: So they were going to be disappointed. So, all right. So we start again.
11: Hi.
10: Hi.
11: How are you? It's great to see you.
10: Good to see you too.
11: Thank you all for being here. Thank you to Politics and Prose because, as those, you all may not know, but, in the book world, there are increasingly few institutions that do this type of work, and, they're so essential to people who actually want to continue to write books. And so we are so grateful that they exist. And that places like that smell like this exists because the smell of books
10: exactly.
11: is such a treasure.
10: I'm just commenting back, like, all bookstores kind of smell the same, and I love it every single time.
11: So at my library, we have a vault that has rare books. And oftentimes after we finish a tour, I'll have to put things away and I'll be like, because they're the old books, so there's nothing better that smells like that. Okay. Declaration of Independence. Why did you write this book?
10: Oh, I was selling them that before you got
11: here. Oh, excellent. No. Okay. Question 2.
10: No. And as I will repeat myself, I mean, there's just not been a book-length study of the grievances, which sort of blew my mind when I started to dig into it with all of the books about the Declaration. And so I wanted to do that, but I wanted to do it in a kind of an interesting way that wasn't just sort of explaining, like almost like an annotated version of the Declaration of Independence. So that's where the Tyrants and Rogues comes in, is to try to think, recover some of the villains that when people heard these things, these are the people they thought of, right? Like, oh, that one's about Thomas Hutchinson. I hate that guy, right? Or that one's about Thomas Gage. Oh, I hate that guy, right? We forget the kind of passion that some of these words that are kind of a little lifeless in the middle of the Declaration, we forget how much passion they brought out in people.
11: Mm-hmm. Was Tyrants and Rogues actually a quote that you pulled from, or was it sort of a conglomeration of things that you pulled together?
10: Well, you publish books enough to know, Lindsay, that titles are at the end of 197 word email chain.
11: Yeah.
10: Yes. That's what this one was. So trying to figure out, I think the best worst idea of what the title should be was 27 ways to leave the empire, which I could have never done this setting without thinking of the Paul Simon 50 ways to leave your lover song and, you know, do and try to make up rhymes about what that would have been. So I could have done that. So Tyrants and Rogues came about with much editorial help, but I think I like the way that landed.
11: Yeah, it's very colorful. I feel like had you gone with Empire, though, you could have had some really good walk-up music.
10: Could have.
11: Like you could have really leaned into the Star Wars element if
10: nice.
11: You wanted.
10: Nice.
11: There's a lot of different ways you could have gone, which maybe that's part two. Okay, so one of the things that I think is so interesting about the grievances is that for a long time, as you said, people ignored them.
10: Mm-hmm.
11: They viewed them as a lot of like old stale language that wasn't that accessible, that wasn't, you know, that powerful. What were you hoping to achieve by really focusing on them?
10: Well, I think there's no better place to recover the causes of the revolution than this. It gives what Jefferson and Congress were doing was giving you in many ways, a primer for what were the long train of abuses, and these are the things that the colonies had patiently suffered under, and this is why we can't tolerate anymore. And so coming up with a list of very, very specific things that also incorporates as many of the colonial population, much of the colonial population that could possibly sort of get into that document as a document of unity and union, it tells us something about the imperial crisis. There's a lot of pressure on this, on the body itself, and we know that because of how much time Continental Congress spent editing and tweaking and getting it right, about pushing forward not just to the American people, but to the candid world, this idea that they aren't doing this lightly, that these are not done for light and transient causes. And so this is a principle. They're not just saying, well, our taxes are too high and we want to get away from this empire, right? Or we don't like this guy or that guy, or the king is being mean to us. That these are the principled reasons. The 27 grievances are in three different parts. The first 12 are acts of executive overreach. They are things that the king has done either personally or through members of his cabinet or other royal governors or things like that, that are outside of traditional executive power, as Anglo-Americans had experienced it in the 18th century. The middle 10 grievances are acts of pretended legislation put forward by Parliament, which the Declaration calls a jurisdiction entirely foreign to our Constitution, so they kind of wave it away, and then they offer 10 acts of pretended legislation there. And the last 5 grievances are war grievances, things that have happened since the shooting started 15 months before at Lexington and Concord. And these are the things that have happened. So the king moves from doing things outside of his portfolio to murdering us as we get down into the document itself. And so there's a lot of interesting things that you can glean from that about some of the principles behind what they thought were their deal breakers, and then getting into the more sort of passionate and really sort of extraordinary language when it comes to the last 4 or 5 grievances.
4: Robert Parkinson, history professor, his book Tyrants and Rogues. Speaking with Lindsay Chervinsky, Executive Director, George Washington Presidential Library.
11: I want to dig into them, but first, you mentioned that it tells us a lot about Americans at the time, and I think you actually say in the book it tells us a lot about average Americans.
10: Yes.
11: How so?
10: Yeah, I mean, one of the things that I really wanted to recover was how much rowdiness there is in the grievances themselves, that there are behind these sentences that could seem, you know, pretty stale, you know, whenever you're using the word hither and thither, you're sort of putting people to sleep in a lot of ways. But behind that, there are people who are doing all sorts of rowdy behavior. There's cannon fire. When you get into the cases behind these grievances or what actually happened in North Carolina in 1771, you have civil war. You have almost civil war between Pennsylvania and Virginia of ordinary Americans, almost coming to blows with one another in the 1770s. You have native peoples trying to figure out about how to hold on to maintain their own land in those grievances. You have women who are protesting all sorts of imperial tax measures by holding spinning bees and making a homespun cloth. You have all sorts of and that is in many ways what the grievances were trying to do, is to animate those people to pick up a gun and defend this new country that's being announced for the very first time right now, because the British are unloading their troops on Staten Island as they are voting for independence on the 2nd of July. And on the 4th of July, after they agree to the declaration, they then have to turn around that very day, you know, when we think they're probably, you know, all going off to the pub and having drinks because of this great thing that they've just done. They're actually sending these very, very worried and distressed proclamations with their hair on fire to Pennsylvania and Maryland and Delaware, saying, send as many guys to New York City as you possibly can. Help, help, they're coming. They're going to come kill us. So those are the things that I think we can, if we spend some time with it, we can recover the context of those very, very worried and hectic and desperate days in May, June, and early July.
11: So let's dig into the grievances a bit. What are some of the ones that you think are overlooked that we should pay attention to?
10: Yeah, there are a number of them that seem like they don't have a lot of connection to us today. But one that stands out is the very last grievance of the opening 12 of executive overreach, which talks about that the king has rendered the military independent of the civil power. Well, that is something we are very concerned about in 2026. Is this relationship between what controls there are, what guideposts there are about the military power operating in American cities or overseas? We are concerned about this. George Washington, as you know, was extraordinarily concerned about civilian control over the military. At moments of terrible crisis, he is given dictatorial powers, and then he always turns them back as soon as he possibly can, because he knows that he's not in charge of the Continental Army. The Continental Congress is in charge of the army. And so that concept is very much front of mind. Really, what the episode that they're referring to when Jefferson talks about rendering the military civilian of the civil power is, in 1772, there are a couple of British warships in Narragansett Bay that are sort of acting like freebooting pirates. They are pulling over and stopping every ship that's leaving Newport or Providence, Rhode Island, and they're searching them because they think that they're smuggling, and some of them probably are smuggling. But the way the Royal Navy has set this up is any ships that are taken prisoner in Narragansett Bay go to Boston to be sold at auction, and the captain, whose name is Lieutenant William Duddingston, gets a piece of the purse from that sale. So anything that they capture, including the ship itself, goes right in his pocket. And Duddingston's not a rich guy, and so he's really looking for this to sort of make his fortune. And the ship that he commands is the Gaspé, and the Gaspé is basically terrorizing American shipping all throughout Rhode Island. And Rhode Island is a weird situation in the American colonies in that its governor is elected by Rhode Islanders. He's not appointed by the king. And so the merchants who are sort of victimized by this are going to their governor and saying, help, help, help. And the governor goes to the Royal Navy and he says, nope, we're doing what we're going to do. And my guy's going to take over every ship that he can possibly find here. And so you have so the military power is entirely superseding civil authority in Rhode Island. And what happens? Well, the Rhode Islanders turn into vigilantes. They, at one point, Duddingston and the Gaspé run aground at what's today called Gaspé Point, and they get stuck on the sandbar, and about 200 of those ordinary American Rhode Islanders pile into boats, and they come up to the Gaspé in the middle of the night, and they board the ship, and they shoot Duddingston in the arm, and he gets sort of gravely wounded, and they burn the ship to the ground, because that's what happens when this, when the civil power is entirely independent from the military. That's what, when they heard that grievance, a lot of people thought about the gas bay.
11: Fascinating.
10: Yeah.
11: I think that's such an important part, because like we, in some ways for good reason, we read them through a modern lens, and I want to circle back to that in a moment.
10: Yeah.
11: There are so many of those small stories mm-hmm. that inform the grievance that I think are lost. Well, they're not lost because you just wrote about them, so obviously everyone will know about them, but they have been lost to us because they just weren't a part of our, necessarily our context.
10: Right. We're going to forget all sorts of stuff, right? Even in moments that we think that the political is so important to our lives, that so many things are happening all the mm-hmm. time. And this is the story of the 2020s that we forget. We forget the details and the beats of the pandemic. We forget the details mm-hmm. of the first Trump administration or Obama going back. And this is what, but for them, these are why you want to recall these things to happen. There's also a denouement to the Gaspé story, because the Royal Navy could find no ship burners, of course, in Rhode Island once they investigated the whole thing. There was nobody there. Nobody was ever charged with this. And the British government was planning to, if they could arrest and find any ship burners of the Gaspé burners, they were going to try them in London. And the idea about how you get justice in the empire really sort of comes back around many times in the Declaration of Independence. Who judges are dependent to on trial by jury, where venues are, where you have a trial venue, who can call witnesses. They come up over and over and over again in the Declaration. But that idea that these guys would be tried in London and it would not be a fair trial was the event that started the Virginia Committees of Correspondence. Mm-hmm. That effort, so Thomas Jefferson and Patrick Henry met at the Raleigh Tavern, and a couple other guys met at the Raleigh Tavern when they heard about that part of it and said, we need to get all on the same page. And so that's what in many ways is the initiation for a key effort of union. And Jefferson then has his brother-in-law pass the legislation that will formally create the Virginia Committees of Correspondence, and immediately the assembly is done. So this is sort of spreading the leadership far outside of Rhode Island, and those are beats I think that we have forgotten about the 1760s and 70s.
4: Mm-hmm. Robert Parkinson is a history professor, specializes in early American history. His book, Tyrants and Rogues. He's speaking with Lindsay Trubinsky of the George Washington Presidential Library.
11: You've been writing about this period for a long time. How has your thinking about the grievances, how has your sort of relationship to them changed?
10: Yeah.
11: I know for me personally, it used to be pretty hard to get students to pay attention to them.
10: Absolutely.
11: Or at least pay attention to some of them.
10: Yeah.
11: It's not so hard.
10: No.
11: So how has your relationship to it changed?
10: No, I mean, I've been... So my previous work has been about the place of race at the founding. So my first book, Common Cause, the subtitle is Creating Race and Nation. And I wrote an abridgment of that book that's about race.
11: That was your first book?
10: It was. Yeah. So,
11: That's so annoying.
10: Why?
11: Because it's so good and it did so well. And that's so not usual for a first book. Yeah. Sorry,
10: thank
11: I digress.
10: You. All right,
11: continue,
10: all right.
11: Please.
10: Yeah,
11: first book,
10: Lindsay,
11: fabulous first book. Buy all of them.
10: Thank you. But it's about race. And so I've been thinking about the last grievance, and maybe we can talk about that more, about the last grievance in the Declaration, which blames the king for inciting enslaved people and the quote-unquote merciless Indian savages, native peoples, for siding with the king and therefore really sort of setting themselves outside of this of the we hold these truths to be self-evident, of the American people. I think there's really something interesting going on there about the contours and the boundaries of Republican citizenship right there in that grievance. And so I've been thinking about that and writing about that for 25 years almost. And then I started to take on the grievances. It's funny because I had a Zoom with my mentor, Peter Onuf, and he said, what's going on with you? Which is basically the version of this question in a more informal way. What's going on with you? Like, why are you thinking about all these grievances? Why are you thinking about jury trials and stuff like that? Like, is something going on with you? And I said, well, yeah, things that I thought were settled don't seem so settled now. Like, I would have not have thought about the military being independent of the civil power. I wouldn't have given that lots of thought. And now, so now things that we thought we had either settled or that we could ignore, right? Now all of a sudden I think have a lot of fresh relevance to them. And the way I think about them is these were their very specific deal breakers, right? These are the things that they said we cannot tolerate. And they're also the warnings to us that we shouldn't tolerate them either. And so that's how I think about all this. And in many ways, you know, I've been skeptical of some of these things. Like, I don't know about that's that big a deal. Or, you know, the fourth grievance is about basically, what would happen if the Library of Congress was moved away from Congress? That's basically what the fourth grievance is about, right? The Library of Congress meets on the street behind, or it's in the street behind the rotunda because supposedly you can use it. It's your repository of all your records and things like that. Well, the fourth grievance says, the governor, Bernard of Massachusetts, has moved the assembly away from their repository of records, and basically because he's moving them from the city of Boston to the city of Cambridge, which is about 15 minutes away, at least it is today, as if that would be such a thing. And John Adams actually had that grievance pasted into the Declaration. He was so mad about it, and I always made fun of that one, like, really, you're gonna take a bullet for that one? Because Library of Congress is not right by the Congress. That seems kind of silly. But for them in the 18th century, it's not silly at all, right? This comes out of this sort of the 17th century, common law tradition, sort of common law constitutionalism that's about, like, you have to be able to know what the precedents are and what you've done before and this long sort of the long history of English liberty is you need your paper. You need paper for that. And so I've been thinking about the grievances very differently in the last couple of years working on this book too.
11: Well, that's such an interesting point because especially in the age before the internet, you couldn't look up what the bill was that passed. Mm-hmm. But I think we have all come to really appreciate, especially in the age of social media with disinformation and misinformation, that having a shared set of facts is actually essential to governing and making decisions.
10: Yes.
11: And that shared set of facts is in the papers that they were close to.
10: That's right. And so, that grievance ends with, this is how Tyrant fatigue you into their measures, right? It's an interesting thing to think about. You know, when we think about, right, flooding, what would we call that today? Flooding the zone. Right?
11: Mm-hmm.
10: Or that kind of thing. Like, that's what's going on here. We have to get to the bottom of this and make sure that we don't let that happen.
11: One of the ones that I found that has really come back around is the one on, the king has prevented the naturalization of immigrants.
10: Mm-hmm.
11: And to me, that is such a interesting demonstration of the shift, the Overton window in which we talk about these things.
10: Right, right. That the seventh grievance is about, and here I am talking, I'm just doing the whole thing about, well, grievance 12 is about Gaspé and 7 is about immigration, but it is kind of necessary to do. If to back up a little bit about this, because since the middle of the 1700s, the American population is absolutely exploding. It's an extremely young population. There's lots of kiddos being born. And you have just tremendous amounts of people coming to America, either by choice from Scotland and Ireland, somewhere between 2.5% and 3% of Scotland and Ireland. Their entire population is being transferred to the North American colonies. Or you have, these are also the decades of the transatlantic slave trade, so people coming not by their choice, but by the thousands in the generation in which, Jefferson and Washington and Adams are growing up. This is population is exploding. And the Americans are kind of great especially some of the areas where maybe the population isn't going. So in like in North Carolina and New Hampshire, they want to cash in on this boom too. So they're passing what we would call today kind of tax break kind of legislation to get people, like, for example, in North Carolina, they want to encourage people from the Isle of Skye to move to North Carolina or from the Highlands of Scotland. And so they're going to give them basically tax breaks. You have to pay quit rents for the first 4 or 5 years that you're here. And every single time that the colonies are trying to encourage immigration, the king has knocked it down because the people in London are worried. And my rogue for that, for thinking about that, is a guy named Lord Hillsborough, who's the Secretary of State for America. And Lord Hillsborough owns 100,000 acres in County Down, Ireland, and he's watching his tenants go to America and live better lives, and he's really, really mad about it. And so he's in a position to knock down every one of those laws. And so it's interesting that in the Declaration, there is this desire to encourage more people to come, and the king is stopping that, and that's not fair.
4: Historian Robert Parkinson speaking with historian Lindsay Chervinsky. The book, Tyrants and Rogues, Understanding the Declaration of Independence.
11: It's fascinating. Okay, so we've talked about important grievances that are in the document.
10: Yeah.
11: There's some very important ones left out.
10: Yes.
11: And they are.
10: Well, so Jefferson turned in 29 grievances. And Congress accepted 27. Because they are going to do something weird with one. So, but the last grievance, number 29, is, it's 168 words long, which is about 10% of the total. So it is itself this huge paragraph. And when John Adams, we don't know if Jefferson knew that John Adams made a copy of his rough draft, but he sent one home to Abigail, and he sent one home to another friend in Boston that we know of. There might have been more, but those are the two that we know of. When Adams copied out what becomes the slave trade grievance, that's number 29, it's so long that he turns it into three, actually. He's like, there's no way Jefferson's going to give us this long paragraph, because most of the grievances are like one sentence long.
11: And that actually, just as a side note, that's notable because he has the distinguished pleasure of having the longest sentence in a presidential inaugural address.
10: Oh, is that right?
11: Yes. The entire like last two paragraphs is one sentence. and you can't do it in one breath. I've tried. So he is a fan of a run-on sentence, but if he thinks it's long,
10: Very good. It's
11: really long.
10: Yes, it's really long. And in it, so this is some of the most famous almost words in American history, because Jefferson refers, the grievance is so long, it's in two tenses. There's part of it is in the past tense, and then the end of it is in the present tense. And in the past tense part, he blames the king, George III, who's only been king since 1760, for foisting slavery upon the American colonies. Now, I think if we had Jefferson here and I could talk to him, he would probably say, well, I didn't mean just George III. I meant the British monarchy. And if that's the case, he's right. But something about that got under people's skin. But mostly because it referred to the slave trade grievance as a cruel war against human nature. It called it an execrable commerce. It called it an assemblage of horrors. It uses the men word, where men are being bought and sold as human beings. And when we look at the other men word, all men are created equal. And then we look at men being used, men, and he capitalizes M-E-N and underlines it in his rough draft. If we were texting this, he would be shouting at us, right? He uses the men word again. I think that kind of does inform what Jefferson is talking about here, with the opening phrase, all men are created equal. And all that has to go. Jefferson later on sort of writes about why it had to go, and he said, Southerners hated it because I was really sort of poking my finger in their eye about the slave trade. But also, he says, my northern brethren were also really upset about the slave trade grievance, because where are those ships being built? They're being built in Massachusetts. Who are the crews of those ships? Those are people coming from Rhode Island and Massachusetts. And so they also felt particularly attacked in that. So the past tense has to go. But the present tense part is the turn. Because then Jefferson says, and he is now exciting those very people to take up arms against us. And Congress says, ooh, we like that part. So they cut all of Jefferson's words out, but then they write their own, somebody in Congress writes their own phrase, and it says, he has now excited domestic insurrections amongst us. And they add that to the charge against the native peoples, and he has endeavored to bring on the merciless Indian savages whose known rule of warfare is an undistinguished destruction of all ages, sexes, and conditions. They combine those two things. Now, if you look at where the deletions happen, because of where they add it, that one, when they add this kind of new sort of compound double shot against the king, it was actually going to be second to last. But, and I've been thinking about the Declaration for 25 years, and I didn't realize that this had happened. But somebody in Congress raises their hand and says, let's switch the order of those last two. Because it would have ended with this kind of vague and not really substantiated charge about impressment would have been the last grievance, the way the order in which they were deleted, but it's not the way it is. And if you look very closely at Jefferson's rough draft, you see two tiny little pencil

0: which indicates that there was a swap was made. So the declaration ends with race because they intended that to happen. They wanted that to be the last grievance. And I've been studying this for 25 years, and I was teaching a class on the Declaration, and I realized this in real time in front of them, and I was like, wait. And I had cut the grievances up into little slips of paper with magnets on them, and I was moving them around, and I went, oh! They switched the order! No, only Julian Bond Julian Boyd. Julian Bond's a different guy. Julian Boyd, who became the editor of the papers of Thomas Jefferson, wrote a book called, in 1943, during World War II, he wrote a book called about analyzing every change that was made of the text. And he just said, Congress changed the sequence. That's all he said about it. Just those four words. Not why or what it means or anything else. And he's the only person other than me in front of my class that's figured out that the two got swapped. Right? And so that means somebody said, let's make sure this thing ends with race. Like, I've been saying for a long time that I thought that that was the climax, but that was the absolute instrumental intention that happened.
1: Fascinating. I was supposed to ask this beforehand, but as you all know, my entrance was so well timed that I didn't have an opportunity to, which is, are we supposed to be taking audience questions?
0: I think so.
1: Excellent. We are. Great. Okay. So I have one more question, and then I'm going to turn it over to you all, or I have one more before I want to turn it over to you. If you're feeling shy, I have more than that. What was the British response to the grievances?
0: Well, so it is interesting. And I want to shout out Emily Sneff in her book that came out a couple of months before mine called When the Declaration Was News.
1: Fabulous pairing.
0: Yeah. And so her books makes the point that the Congress very explicitly do not send a copy of the Declaration to the King. No, it is weird to not send a breakup letter to the other party that you are breaking up with.
1: It's really ghosting.
0: It is. And I think if you asked them, why didn't you send one to the king? I think they're responsible. So he knows what he did, right? He knows. Because I do see it kind of as a defensive, like, all of this is done because the king has forced us to take this measure. He has declared us out of his protection. He's the one really, in many ways, declaring independence. This is, in many ways, a defensive maneuver on our part. So they don't send one to the king. And of course the king, British officers do send him one, and he's not very pleased about the whole thing. But when they get a copy of the Declaration of Independence, and they do weird things with it, some of the newspapers turn the he has's into it was, which is kind of makes it very strange grammatically. And they block out the T word. They can't use the word tyrant, because that's seditious libel. So whenever the word tyrant comes up or the word tyranny comes up, they have to blank that out. But they do have this, they do employ a writer named John Lind, who's big pals with the philosopher Jeremy Bentham, to write a response. And he writes 137-page pamphlet refuting every single part of the Declaration. And he spends 90% of that pamphlet on the grievances themselves. On page 119, he says, of the preamble, I take no notice, little or none does it deserve, right? So he just waves away all the stuff that we remember about the Declaration, like, that's just stupid, right? He's worried about the grievances too. And so I think that also tells us something about, in 1776, how much weight they were carrying.
2: Historian Robert Parkinson, his book, Tyrants and Rogues, Understanding the Declaration of Independence. He made his comments last July, joined by Lindsay Chervinsky of the George Washington Presidential Library.
1: That's fascinating. All right. Who has questions? And what are they?
3: Oh, sorry. Hello. Hi. My name's Johanse. I guess it's a two-part question. I would say if the founding fathers who wrote the Declaration of Independence were alive today, do you think they would rewrite it based off of how our society has changed? And also, if yes, who do you think today should have the authority to write it and sign a new one?
0: Oh, man. Holy cow. Well, I think they would be unpleasantly surprised that they could use a lot of the

0: same language in a new declaration today. I think they would be saying, guys, this is a problem. Like, we knew this is a problem. This is still a problem. There's some of these, now of course a lot of the context in 250 years is not gone, but some of the principles about that, right? About what does it mean? Who are public officials beholden to? What does representation actually mean? I mean, when they use the word representative, in 1776, they believed that they were the people's attorneys. So, what does an attorney do? An attorney can't make up their own mind. An attorney can't say, I know my client's guilty, so I'm gonna put in a guilty plea, right? No. It's whatever the client says, and that's how they thought about things. So they voted only based on what their districts said they were allowed to do. Now, comes to find out, that's also not super efficient too, and so that's one of the things that they sort of backtrack on in the 1780s. That's one of the things they want to change to make the union more perfect with the U.S. Constitution. But in 1776, that's how they thought about when they talk about representatives. Well, man, wouldn't that be nice to have representatives who really were sort of beholden to the people that are putting them into place. We've gotten pretty far away from that concept. And so a reminder of those things would be, I think, pretty good. Now, who would write it today? Oh man, I don't know. When we open those kinds of cans of worms, I start to get really fidgety and nervous, right?
1: Well, I think one other interesting piece is if you look at the grievances and you look at the Bill of Rights, there's some really interesting parallels
0: where
1: they were very intentional about putting in protections because these were things that they felt were really important.
0: That's right.
1: For not just the 1770s, but for all of time. As a weird mental experiment, you know, if you think about like, we'll say the Continental Congress or the Constitutional Convention, imagine today you picked 60 of the wealthiest, most educated white men and you put them in a room and you took a vow of secrecy. How would you feel about them creating a new government?
0: And take it or leave it.
1: Yeah, not so great.
0: Which
1: is a pretty remarkable sort of gesture of trust at the time.
0: Yeah, I mean, I talk about this with my students because often I'll have students that are about, I mean, when I taught this declaration class, we ended up with 56 kids in my class, which was the exact size of the Continental Congress. And I said, now imagine that this class started to make policy for the university, right? And so whatever we decide in here, everybody has to be holding to, like, who told them they have, like, who told History 350 that they have the right to make policy for this university, right? But that's what we're talking about. And so that means there's a job of trust that has to be created there, right? Like, you have to, the authority has to be given and taken and in order to prop that kind of a thing up. But it is a weird experiment to think about. I don't think we'd do so well with the secrecy bit.
1: No. Who else?
2: I'm Stephen Schafferman, and I've been writing a lot about the preamble, as you call it.
0: Okay.
2: But I recently heard an interview with Danielle Allen, who wrote Our Declaration,
0: right,
2: talking about how the grievances seem newly relevant in the age of Trump. Mm-hmm. So I was wondering if you had any thoughts about that.
0: I studiously avoid the current administration in the book. But it is difficult to, I mean, one of the reasons why, I sort of got on my horse to get this book out for this year is because of how relevant everybody seemed to be talking about the grievances all of a sudden. They were forgetting about the stuff that we have already memorized. And so.
1: Yeah. When he told me actually how quickly he wrote this book, the previous time we've talked about this in front of a public audience, I sort of had a heart attack.
0: It needed to come out this year.
1: Yeah. He wrote it in like 6 months. That's insane. That's insane. That's insane. I'm going to have another heart
0: attack. Well, I will say, and it was an enormous, a lot of fun to write. I really had a lot of fun writing it. And when I sort of decided to use each, you know, to sort of create that rogues gallery, then it all in many ways fell into place. It was so much fun because then I would also, because I got to learn and spend some time, you know, figuring out how to make some of these villains more dimensional. So, Thomas Hutchinson, who whenever John Adams or Abigail Adams or Mercy Otis Warren or some of the Boston leadership hears the name Thomas Hutchinson, they just are haunted by this guy, and he becomes kind of a stock figure mm-hmm. for everything that's evil and cunning and horrible. But, you know, he's a tremendous amount of tragedy in his early life. He lost his dear wife who died in childbirth. He named his daughter who lived from that experience Peggy, which was her name. He never remarried. When Peggy died in early in her 20s, he was entirely heartbroken. Like, there is a tremendously important sort of human side of him to recover. Or Francis Bernard does all the stuff because he has this huge amount of children that he's got to support. And so all the decisions he makes is about trying to impress people back in London, but also sort of line his coffers at home. So thinking about how to incorporate sort of biography and family and women and children into these things was I thought a fun way to sort of break open to the grievances, and that was a lot of fun to do, and so it kind of came quickly. It was a little bit of a potent drug to take to write that intensively, but I'm a little worried that I got addicted to it, but.
1: Well, if you want to share some of it, I have a deadline coming up, and okay. I'd really appreciate it. Who else?
3: Historian Robert Parkinson. His book, Tyrants and Rogues, Understanding the Declaration of Independence.
4: If you all don't have a question, I have a question.
0: Okay.
4: So I'm going to preface this by saying that I have a tremendous amount of respect for the principles fought for in the American Revolution and the ideas that the founding fathers espoused, et cetera, et cetera. That being said,
0: however,
4: I also think that many of the articles in the Declaration of Independence were like a lawyer padding their brief. Mm-hmm. I think that they're an exaggeration of the heavy-handedness of British rule in colonial America. Mm-hmm. And I also think that from my study of the Seven Years' War and, you know, everything that all that Britain had invested in the continent in protecting the colonists sure. from the French and from the indigenous people, that the taxes were kind of warranted, to be perfectly honest.
0: Sure.
4: There's that beef that I have with Jefferson's brief.
0: Right.
4: But then there's also the just, you know, you said that calling some of the stuff was like treasonous slander against the king. Mm-hmm. I think it was all treasonous slander against the king, to be perfectly honest, because I don't think this was the 18th century. Like, Europe was full of actual tyrants,
0: right,
4: like Catherine
0: right.
4: the Great, and
0: right.
4: Frederick the Great, and Louis the 15th. Like, those were tyrants.
0: Right.
4: You know, George the 3rd was not a tyrant. He was a constitutional monarch.
0: And beloved.
4: And beloved,
0: and
4: right.
0: Beloved, yes.
4: I like George the 3rd a lot. Like, I've read Andrew Roberts' biography
1: of
4: him.
1: Full take, my man. Love it. Full take. Love it.
4: Andrew Roberts, who actually spoke at Mount Vernon on his book tour. I got him to sign my copy there. Wrote a great biography of George III. George III was, I think, a really upstanding person, especially given how terrible the other Hanoverians were. I'm a patriotic American, but I just feel really, as someone who's like studied history very closely, I just don't buy a lot of what the Declaration of Independence is selling, to be perfectly honest.
0: Okay. You do sound like John Lind, who wrote that counter protest, the counter pamphlet.
1: Or Andrew Roberts.
0: Right. That's true. Now, I will say this, that the Declaration is weirdly, to my mind, kind of un-American in that a lot of it is about tyranny anticipated as opposed to tyranny actually experienced. And when do we ever get ahead of a problem? Right? Like, I think about Jimmy Carter telling us to get off of oil. What was that? 50 years ago? Like, we'll get to that later on. Like, the idea that we, Americans very famously sort of ride in as a cavalry right at the very last second. As
1: the Churchill quote.
0: Yes.
1: Americans right. always do the right thing after. Try everything else.
0: Try everything else, right? So that's, and so, but it is strange that a lot of these grievances are about what might happen down the road. Like, well, there's a Massachusetts Government Act, but there might therefore be a South Carolina Government Act. So we got to get ahead of that now if we're living in South Carolina. That's a interesting thing for us to do when we are, seem like we're so late on the game on a lot of these other things. But I also think that's also part of the propaganda part of this, about trying to get people animated enough to pick up a gun and put their lives on the line. It's based in truth, but there are massages to do. Jefferson played with the verbs to make sure that people could, to get people excited. And this is the other thing too, is because they entirely, the only thing connecting the British Empire to the American colonies from the American's perspective is the king, right? He gives us his protection and we give him our loyalty and affection. That's the reciprocal relationship. Well, he has renounced his protection. And so we're now, and this is why the declaration is, one of my students called it a sassy breakup letter. Why it is so emotional is because it's much more like a divorce, right? These are hard feelings. Dad has betrayed us. And they're upset about it. And so some of the things, a lot of the language is revealing that kind of emotional hurt feeling. We did not want to do this. We take this step now. We're going to be better off without him, right? But we don't want to take this step.
1: I think it's also, to a certain extent, I know you didn't ask me, but I'm going to answer anyway. There's a certain amount about the distance between expectation and reality. And I think in a lot of ways, Americans had much higher expectations of the system they were living in than the people who were actually living in London. Americans referred to themselves as the most loyal British subjects.
0: Yes.
1: And they glorified the British constitutional system. They glorified the British sort of system of government about how it was the most democratic system at the time. And it had all these privileges and all of these rights. And you had trial by jury and you had access to political representation and you had all of these things. And they fought in the Seven Years' War, to your point, for those things because they were so proud of it. And then when those things didn't turn out to be exactly what they thought that they were, it wasn't so much that the rights were taken away, it's that the circumstances were changed and their expectations were disappointed. Whereas I think most Londoners, for example, would have had a much lower opinion of the system they were living in to start with, and so therefore the disappointments were fewer.
0: Yeah.
1: That's kind of my take.
0: Yeah, I mean, the Americans see themselves as almost British squared. That, like, the British have lost their way, and now we're going to bring it over here to that this ancient British liberty of the Constitution, bring it over here and protect and preserve it, right? And now whether or not that's actually the case, I think that's to Lindsay's point, is to be debated about sort of the reality of that. But I think that's how they think, that they think, makes it so much harder to fight against your cultural cousins, right? If you're saying we're more British than them, now go shoot them, that's really a hard task.
1: I think we have time for maybe one more. Anyone want the privilege of going last?
5: Okay. Thank you. My name's Roy Potts, and I'm curious about your students and which of the grievances are they most sort of drawn to or animated about. You know, I feel like, you know, I've reached a certain age where I'm just sort of out of touch with maybe the younger generation and what they're thinking and feeling. And so I'm curious to see what they're thinking.
0: Yeah, that's a very good question. I mean, I think they were with me, I think, very concerned about justice. And in this class that I taught with them, we spent the last 9 weeks going through the last 9 weeks of colonial America in real time. So we started on the 1st of May, and then we ended the final exam when they signed the actual Declaration of Independence. And so every Tuesdays and Thursdays as we met, we read newspapers from that week in Philadelphia. I had them read the correspondence, so that they were in the moment of that week, partly so that they could understand all of the contingency of that moment, all of the desperation and panic, all of the on-fire emergencies that are happening in those last 9 weeks. And I hope that a lot of them leave thinking about that, about how difficult it was to get 12 of the 13 colonies in New York has to abstain to get to yes, and what all that takes, and then what was animating each one. I think the two things that I think that they were most interested in is justice, juries, judges, and also what is a representative, and what is that person supposed to do? And I think that gets back to the idea of them being really sort of trying to figure out the role of public officials writ large in our lives. Like, when we think about all of the sort of the public authority and their connection with our personal lives, we think about the pandemic or what's been going on, that is an important thing. I think they're rethinking those things, and I hope in fruitful ways.
1: Well, thank you all so much for being here. We, as I was saying, you know, for writers, it's so important. I mean, I think we would probably write books anyway, but it's helpful to actually be able to share them with people.
0: Yeah. Publishers like that.
1: They do. So I really do encourage you all to pick up a copy. I learned so much from it, and this conversation is really just scratching the surface. Plus, then you can get it signed, which is such a fun experience. So thank you all so much again for being here.
3: This event took place July 31st at Politics and Prose Bookstore. Robert Parkinson teaches early American history at Binghamton University. He's author of the book Tyrants and Rogues, Understanding the Declaration of Independence. He was joined by the executive director of the George Washington Presidential Library, Lindsay Chervinsky.

0: Welcome to Ceasefire, where we look to bridge the divide in American politics. I'm Dasha Burns, Politico Playbook co-author, and joining me now from Capitol Hill, two guests who have agreed to keep the conversation civil even when they disagree. Hawaii Democratic Congressman Ed Case and Colorado Republican Congressman Jeff Hurd. Thank you both so much for joining the program.
1: Great to be with you, Dasha.
0: All right, I do want to start with something that is very on theme here at Ceasefire, which is you are both part of the Problem Solvers Caucus. I'll start with you, Congressman Hurd. Why did you feel it was important to become a part of this group?
1: Well, the Problem Solvers is a group of Republicans and Democrats that are committed to finding effective solutions to the most pressing problems in America. And one of the things I've learned in Congress is a lot of problems that we have are not Republican problems or Democratic problems. They're American problems. And my constituents expect results. And oftentimes the best way to forge public policy is when you have Republicans and Democrats coming together to advance policy solutions that are durable and lasting. And almost all the time, those solutions come through bipartisan cooperation. And the Problem Solvers is a group of committed Republicans and committed Democrats. And I'm just attracted to getting stuff done for my district. And you do that by working with colleagues both on your side and across the aisle who are similarly minded. So glad to be a part of that group. And Ed Case from Hawaii is a great example of one of those Democrats that's terrific to work with.
0: Yeah, Congressman Case, what about you?
2: First of all, back to you, Jeff. You've been an outstanding partner, outstanding member of the Problem Solvers. Look, I think most of us that come to Congress just want to solve our problems. We want to face up to our challenges and solve our problems. We're not into yelling and screaming and swearing and pretending that our challenges are you know, somehow insurmountable and you know, that there's such a deep divide that we can never solve them. And the reality of legislating, truly legislating, is our job is to solve problems. Our job is to overcome denial and anger and get into the actual solving of national issues. And the Problem Solvers is at the center of that and has been for a while. And it came together for that purpose because many of us on the R and the D side were frustrated with the political dynamic. We were frustrated with the dialogue and we were frustrated with the divide. And so the Problem Solvers was created 7-8 years ago with some very specific guidelines that allow us to function in a very safe place, to talk about very difficult issues, and to try to come up with solutions where we can, and then to go out there and advocate. We're about 40-some-odd strong at this point, evenly divided between R's and D's. We must be. And we have worked on some of the toughest stuff that is out there. We were central to the landmark historic infrastructure bills of some years ago. We're at the center of immigration. We have worked actively in debt and deficit reform, which is very tough stuff. Social Security reform, etc. So that's why I'm here to try to contribute to that.
0: Now, gentlemen, Congress just began a 7-week recess. Talk about solving problems. Are you satisfied with the level of problem solving that's been accomplished before everyone has left town?
1: This is, speaking from my perspective, representing my district, I'm never going to be satisfied. There's always more that we can be doing to address the challenges that we face. And working across the aisle is one of the ways that we can do that. Certainly, you know, I know folks have pressing concerns in being at home for the campaign side. My perspective is I'm going to be able to also be in my district, meeting my constituents, telling them about some of the work that we've done here, but also some of the challenges that we have and some of the initiatives that I don't think get a lot of attention, like what Congressman Case and I are working on with respect to gerrymandering reform. I am happy to get back to my district and talk to my constituents and show them, hey, I know when if you just watch cable TV, it's shouting heads, people yelling at other people. Here's an example of something that we're doing in Congress that's meaningful. There's a lot of stuff that Congressman Case and I know that if he's anything like me, and I know he is, there's some stuff that you do here that's really frustrating, but there's other things that you do that are really meaningful. And this initiative and all of the issues that Congressman Case just ticked off are important to me as well. And gerrymandering reform is a big one. And this is one of the topics that, you know, regardless of what the calendar is, I can't control it. Ed can't control it. Regardless of what the calendar is here, we have an opportunity to come home and let our constituents know the good work that we're doing that they might not always see on television.
0: Congressman Case, I saw a bit of a sly smile from you there when I asked about the recess. What do you think?
2: Oh, no, it wasn't a sly smile. I said, no, I'm not satisfied with the level of our problem solving. We have major challenges facing us. We all know what the challenges are. They're the economy, affordability, certainly gerrymandering, which Jeff and I have worked very hard on with our problem solvers. I mentioned debt and deficit earlier. I could go right down the list, foreign policy. There are many, many challenges. And Congress is here to solve our country's problems, and that's what our job is. And so as Jeff, and I think Jeff said it well, I'm never satisfied with the time and the effort in Congress, because there are so many of these challenges. But understandably, people have to go home and they have to connect with their constituents, as I'm going to do as well here. And we all have to get reelected every 2 years. And so this is a time to go home and talk with our constituents and make sure we're reconnected, and obviously to ask them to be able to continue for another 2 years and to be able to face those challenges and solve those problems.
0: Congressman Hurd, you're a freshman. I'm curious to get your assessment. What has surprised you about Congress? What encourages you? What discourages you as you near the end of your first term?
1: My biggest surprise is the number of Republicans and Democrats that are committed to doing the right thing and that are here for good reasons. Certainly there are a number of members that are less committed to that and are more interested in pursuing their personal interests and getting on television and raising money by, throwing rhetorical bombs. But there is a solid and decent number of colleagues on both sides of the aisle that are committed to doing the right thing. Unfortunately, the incentives in our system don't always incent us to work in the ways that are most effective here in Congress. But that's probably been the biggest surprise for me, are the number of people that I'd never heard of them. And I was fairly connected into politics, but I wouldn't be able to recognize most of the people that I see as the most serious problem solvers here. That's probably been the biggest surprise for me. I will tell you also how important relationships are.
0: Yeah.
1: Is something that has hit home to me. It is very hard if Ed Case comes to me and says, "Hey, Jeff, there is an issue in Hawaii that matters." I have a good relationship with him. I like him. It's hard for me to say no. Now, obviously, we're not going to agree on everything. And I'm sure Ed would say the same thing for me. But having somebody that you like to work with and that you want to try to solve a problem with is really, really important. So anyway, there's a lot of good people here, and relationships really matter. Those are the two big things that I've taken away so far in Congress.
0: Well, your relationship has brought you to a lot of work on gerrymandering, which you both just mentioned. As part of the Problem Solvers Caucus, you two co-lead the gerrymandering working group, and you unveiled your bipartisan reforms this week. Let's take a listen to some of that.
1: This scourge of mid-decade redistricting is relatively new, and it's something that we need to stop. It's not good. It's not healthy for our country or for our political system. That's why Congressman Case are introducing the Problem Solvers Transparent Redistricting Under Stable Timelines Act, the TRUST Act, to end mid-decade redistricting and establish a clear nationwide rule that maps are drawn once a decade following census.
3: What we're trying to do here is to go after four ingredients. Number one, when are congressional maps drawn? Number two, how are they drawn? Number three, who gets to draw them? And number four, how do we resolve disputes? Those are all ingredients of the issue. And today, in this particular bill, the Trust Act, we are trying to get after when we draw maps.
0: I genuinely think this is one of the most important issues in our modern politics. And what I constantly hear from both Democrats and Republicans is redistricting, this mid-decade redistricting is terrible for democracy, but the other guys are doing it, so we have to do it too. And everyone feels like this is just this inevitable race to the bottom. Congressman Case, how likely is it that anything will actually move here?
2: Well, I think the voters out there are disgusted with hyperpartisan gerrymandering. I think people are going to go home and they're going to hear all over again that gerrymandering is bad. That it's pretty obvious. We all agree on it. I think that most Americans agree that gerrymandering to start with is a bad thing, where you actually design congressional. And let's just be really, really clear here, because there's often some confusion here. What we are talking about are the congressional maps for U.S. House of Representatives districts. We're not talking about state legislative districts, and we're not talking, obviously, about the U.S. Senate, because they have the whole state. We're talking about how each state is allocated in a congressional district. So the United States House of Representatives is what we're talking about. And gerrymandering, where essentially the politicians try to pick their voters to their advantage, resulting in very, very weird maps, very disconnected maps, has always been a problem. What has made it very worse these days is that it's just so hyper-partisan now, and modern technology allows for such incredible distinctions in terms of how you draw those maps for a distinct political purpose. And then add on top of that, that we are now in, as you already put it, a series of descending wars over that, where we are basically into an every single cycle redistricting. And that causes multiple problems. But at the top level, the problem is that it's corrosive to democracy. It disillusions voters, it disenfranchises voters, and it is not conducive to the workings of the United States House of Representatives, because it actually destroys problem solving. It actually results in a predominance of more extreme positions that are not really interested in problem solving, and the detriment of really districts that are competitive, where you actually will see the solving of problems in our country through debate and through the problem solvers and other groups sitting down and trying to figure them out.
0: But Congressman Hurd, given it is actually the politicians that are also behind this, what kind of response are you getting from your colleagues on both sides of the aisle here?
1: Certainly, I think there is a large majority of our members of Congress that are unhappy with it. I'll tell you, with even the members that are in districts or in states that are being redistricted themselves for their own advantage, they will tell you that they're not happy about it. I will also say Ed had a great point. This gets the issue of corruption, trust in government, voters choosing politicians, not politicians choosing their voters. Mm-hmm. It also gets to the issue of how we can be effective legislators. There is no way that I could be as effective a legislator if I don't know what my constituents are going to be in 2 years. And getting to know them and understand the issues and understanding the cities and in parts of my district, I'm not going to be able to do a good job of that if in 2 years I'm going to be representing a completely different part of the district or running in a completely different part of the district. And so it's also fundamentally not fair to the voters in that sense as well, is that their member of Congress is not going to be able to serve them well when the boundaries are constantly changing. We're getting close to the end of the – when it's 2026, there's only – you know, as we're getting close to the next census – I'm optimistic that as we get closer, the chances of us getting this bill across the finish line are only going to get higher. We're going to keep pushing it in the Problem Solvers Caucus, and I will tell you the support for it is broader than what you might necessarily think of if you just look at the headlines.
0: I want to talk about another issue that we are seeing increasingly both on the campaign trail, on Capitol Hill. The White House is dealing with it, and Americans at large are kind of freaking out over it right now, and that is, of course, artificial intelligence and the debate over what to do with AI, who should take action, what that should look like. I sat down with Louisiana Republican Senator Bill Cassidy for my podcast, The Conversation. Here's what he told me about it.
4: But who should be setting the guardrails? Should it be just the AI companies themselves?
5: No, it should be Congress.
4: Okay.
5: Now, by the way, it has to be dynamic. It may also be the courts. Mm-hmm. It may also be the courts.
4: But you think there's a big role for government regulation here?
5: Absolutely. And by the way, that's certainly with precedent. Anything that is this transformative, the American people need to weigh in on, and the American people express their thoughts and anxieties and hopes and aspirations through representative government.
0: Congressman Hurd, do you agree with Senator Cassidy there that Congress should take a big role in this?
1: I would say, Dasha, AI has an extraordinary potential to improve productivity, scientific research, scientific advances, medicine, national security, energy, all those parts of American life. But it also presents legitimate questions that I think my constituents and most members of Congress's constituents are concerned about: privacy issues, fraud, cybersecurity, national security issues, intellectual property, workforce disruption. These are issues that don't stop at state lines, and it's a national economic security issue. And so for that reason, I think Congress should take these issues seriously, but we shouldn't assume that every single problem requires the same regulatory response. I definitely support identifying specific risks and determining whether the law that we have addresses them before they're creating entirely new broad regulatory structures. But certainly this is something that I think implicates interstate commerce, and Congress should be taking a very careful look at it. And this discussion needs to be one that's bipartisan.
0: Congressman Case, I see you nodding there. Do you agree with Congressman Hurd?
2: I do, very much. Let's start with some basics here. Artificial intelligence is here to stay. It's not going away. It is going to shape our future. One way or the other, artificial intelligence is going to be central, far more central to our lives, for better and worse, in the coming days, years, and decades. And so, you know, the debate about let's put artificial intelligence back in some bottle and put it up on a shelf, you know, is comparable to saying the Industrial Revolution can't happen, except in the AI situation, it's actually broader in terms of impact and far more accelerated. And as Rep. Hurd said, it's across the board. I happen to spend most of my time in Congress in national defense, and artificial intelligence is critical to national defense, and our adversaries are definitely pursuing artificial intelligence, and that's going to shape national defense. And so there's a whole range of issues where this is a reality, and there's tremendous opportunity, but tremendous risk also. And there is nobody else, really, that is going to be able to fashion the proper levels of balancing of various interests of facilitating development and realization of opportunity while addressing risk than Congress. It falls upon us. There's really no other institution that can do that. So the question is not whether we should do it, but how we should do it. And we have certainly dragged our feet on it until we're at you know, the point that we have seen in the national debate just this month with some of the risks being very obvious. And so this is we can't leave it exclusively to the states. So there can't be one standard for, you know, one state and one standard for another state. And it actually, in an ideal world, would it be an international standard, because these risks don't even care about state lines. They don't even care about country lines. They're international. And so that should be our goal, and Congress has to turn to this. So that's the reality.
0: Well, President Trump thinks it's actually on him to set the direction here. He recently wrote on Truth Social that the only control or guardrails that AI needs is a strong and smart high IQ parentheses president, and the USA has that in spades. Congressman Hurd, what do you make of the president's statement there and him coming out and calling, you know, anything bad about AI a hoax this week?
1: Well, I think Congress has an independent responsibility to examine these questions, exactly like Congressman Case had to say. We should absolutely listen to the administration. We should be listening to technology companies, researchers, national security professionals, workers, our consumers, others affected by the technology, our constituents. But ultimately, at the end of the day, we need to see what laws are needed. If there are existing laws that are adequate, we should absolutely use them. But where there are identifiable gaps that raise serious harms, Congress should determine whether legislation that's appropriately tailored is necessary, and we should work hard to implement it. I don't think we should begin from either extreme, you know, that the government should regulate every single thing, or that Congress should simply ignore legitimate risks. The right, I think, path is somewhere in the middle.
0: Yeah, to that point, Congressman Case, you've got the president saying no guardrails, and you've got someone like Senator Bernie Sanders saying we need to pause, we need a moratorium. Do you think Senator Sanders is wrong? Do you think the president is wrong, or is it to Congressman Hurd's point somewhere in the middle?
2: Well, I do live and work in the middle. And so I don't gravitate towards the extreme statements on either side, other than that they frame the overall issue. So they're valuable. I don't deny it. That has to be part of the national debate. Should we allow AI to develop and you know, go out there unfettered? No, I do not believe we should. Should we shut AI down? No, I do not believe we should, nor do I think that we can. And so the answer is an inclusive, difficult, but full discussion that requires the best of us, really. It requires us to kind of rise above, you know, individual parochial interests or the interests of any one company or constituency, and decide on one of the most momentous decisions that our country, our world are going to make. In a generation, how do we capture the opportunities of AI, accept and go with the inevitability of it, and yet control risks on an international scale? That's a multifaceted issue. Frankly, it's perfect for the problem solvers, so I think we should actually get into this rep bird, which we already have.
0: Well, the weight of the world is on your shoulders, gentlemen, at the Problem Solvers Caucus. Let's talk quickly about the midterms, because we are getting so close here. This new New York Times Siena poll has now found that 49% of likely voters prefer a candidate that wants to provide a check on Trump, while 26% prefer a candidate that supports Trump, and 21% said it doesn't matter. Last week at the Republican midterm convention, President Trump once again asked voters to treat the election as though he is on the ballot. Listen.
6: I'm not on the ticket. You got to pretend. I'm not on the ticket. You got to do me the biggest favor you've ever done me. You've got to do this for me. You've got to pretend I'm on the ticket. I'm on the ticket. I'm on the ticket. He's on the ticket. Pretend I'm on the ticket.
0: Congressman Hearn, given the polling numbers you just saw and the president's popularity or lack thereof right now, is he putting Republicans like yourself in a bind when he says, I'm on the ballot?
1: Well, look, I think I try not to spend too much time predicting election outcomes, and I can only speak intelligently on my race in my district. There are 435 individual House races, and voters in each district are going to make their own decision.
0: But is that kind of message helpful for you personally?
1: Well, when it comes to me, my constituents, I think I've demonstrated independence and a willingness to where I agree with the president and with the administration's priorities, I've been with him. But where I disagree, for example, on tariffs, I was the one Republican that lost the president's endorsement for a while this cycle because of my vote on tariffs. When it comes to predicting permitting certainty, when it comes to extending the Affordable Care Act, by the way, something else that the problem solvers did, the Affordable Care Act enhanced premium tax credits, that's a problem solvers issue that we addressed. I think the voters in my district say, hey, here's a representative that represents his district. He delivers results. He fights for his district. Where he agrees with the president, we see that. He's representing our district, but he's not afraid to stand up and show independence as well.
0: Congressman Case, you know, a lot of Democrats are trying to make this election about the president, a referendum on Trump. Is that enough? Do Democrats need to do more to build an affirmative vision and party platform for voters?
2: First of all, the answer to your question is yes, that is exactly what Democrats have to do. But I start with a premise, which is the president is correct. Whether he asks to be on the ticket or not, he is on the ticket. This is going to be a referendum on President Trump. And I think what's on people's minds is not only whether they agree or disagree with the president, not only whether they believe that the president has delivered on their top concerns, for example, affordability and the state of the economy and jobs, but you put it exactly right, whether there should be an independent check and balance in Congress. And I think that that's a legitimate question for voters to ask is do we need in this time and with this presidency checks and balances in Congress, whether those people, as Jeff already talked about, are R's capable of checking and balancing this president or D's? And so I think that's going to absolutely be what influences this election the most. I think that your second point, which is do Democrats need more? Absolutely, because the reason that Democrats have not prevailed in some of these elections, or frankly, I think Democrats should have prevailed, is because all we did was to say how bad the other side was without offering our own alternative. And that forced many voters, including those in the middle who make the decisions on these elections, who is president, who is a member of Congress, that forced them to a very bad choice. I don't like the person that the Democrats say I don't like, but I'm not sure that I've heard a good alternative. And so I've got to make a bad choice here. And I think that was the answer to President Trump's second election. So I hope my Democrats learn that lesson and learn how to talk to the voters that are going to decide whether Democrats, do prevail in the midterms.
0: Congressman Case, you recently fended off a primary challenge from a progressive candidate. I'm curious to get your perspective on this debate about the future of the Democratic Party and the progressive wins that we've seen across these various races. Where do you think this party is headed, and how should the party at large handle these factions, particularly folks in the DSA and the progressive left?
2: Well, I think it's going to be a very difficult, it is a very difficult discussion inside the Democratic Party right now between a moderate mainstream view of politics and a far more extreme view of politics. And by the way, we're not alone. I mean, the Republican Party has the same discussion going on inside the Republican Party. So I would almost characterize this in a different way. I would say that if you look at the voters of this country on a bell curve, where the peak of that bell in the middle is really the moderate middle of the country, whether you want to call them R's, D's, I's, or anything else. And then you've got kind of the far right and the far left. And I think you can tell from my discussion that I consider myself to be in that moderate middle problem solving, part of the country. Which party is going to be able to develop, a mandate to govern in that way while incorporating in some way, shape, or form those people that do have a different view inside their party. And so this is
0: a key
2: challenge.
0: Do you think the party should be a big tent party and bring those folks in? Because I've heard different perspectives from Democrats on this.
2: Well, the alternative is that the party can perfectly represent some of the constituencies within the party and be a beautiful minority party. And I'm not particularly interested in that. So, yes, this party needs to make that accommodation. In my case, in my district, the voters took a look and said, yeah, that's what we want. But that's a central issue that is going to turn this election. That central issue will turn this election. Which way do voters think? Which party has demonstrated that they represent, the mainstream of voters in this country that want, their problems solved rather than talk about issues that they don't think are particularly relevant. That's true in U.S. Senate races across our country. That's true in U.S. House races across that country. And it is a prelude to the presidential race in just 2 years.
0: Yeah, Congressman Hurd, Republicans have dealt with this as well. How are you seeing what's happening in the Democratic Party, and what does that mean for Republicans, both in the midterms and going forward?
1: Well, listen, I think having healthy parties that have their certain, you know, disagreements, but having, you know, when you're in the minority, loyal opposition, but being able to understand and share a perspective on what the problems are that we are trying to address in this country is really important. And so as I look at it from the outside and look at the Democratic Party, it's similar to how I look at my own party. We need to make sure that we are appealing to voters, that we're not just appealing to the most fringe elements of our parties, but that we're trying to connect with people on the things that matter. What I tell people in my district is I need the votes of people that only agree with me on 7 out of 10 issues or 8 out of 10 issues. And just demanding perfection and purity is not, from my perspective, the right way to appeal to people. We need to be thoughtful and pragmatic. I describe myself as conservative, but also pragmatic. And one of the reasons that problem solvers works is actually in the name of it. We identify problems specifically, and then we can solve them. And oftentimes that brings together Republicans that are more conservative, Republicans that are in the middle, and Democrats that are more conservative, Democrats that are more Democrats that are on the left. And if we can define these problems narrowly, we can solve them. And that's the sort of perspective that I want to have within the Democratic Party. Even though we're trying to win races, I want to make sure that we hold our majority. But part of the way that we do that is by being a healthy party within the Republican Party, appealing to voters, solving problems, and building trust in government.
0: Yeah, plus we are in this very interesting sort of horseshoe theory moment of politics where you're seeing folks like Bernie Sanders and Steve Bannon at the same event talking about AI in somewhat similar terms. So a lot of interesting overlap these days. Gentlemen, that is all the time we have. Thank you so much for being here. Hawaii Democratic Congressman Ed Case and Colorado Republican Congressman Jeff Hurd, thank you both for joining me.
1: Great to be with you, Jeff.
2: Thank you very much.
0: As we mentioned earlier in this show, the debate over how to regulate artificial intelligence has heated up in recent weeks, with lawmakers and tech leaders debating how to keep the technology's development from moving faster than safety measures. That brings us to this week's C-SPAN Flashback, where we dig into the video archives. One of the early and most prominent voices to raise concerns about AI was Elon Musk. Here he is in 2017 speaking at the National Governors Association summer meeting.
7: AI is a fundamental risk to the existence of human civilization. And I think there's a role for regulators. That's very important. And I'm against overregulation for sure. But man, I think we've got to get on that with AI pronto. I really think we need government regulation here, just because this is, you know, ensuring the public good is served. Because you've got companies that are racing, that they kind of have to race to build AI, or they're going to be made uncompetitive. When it's cool and we're and the regulators are convinced that it's safe to proceed, then you can go. But otherwise, slow down. But you kind of need the regulators to do that for all the teams in the game. You know, otherwise the shareholders will be saying like, hey, why aren't you developing AI faster? Because your competitor is.
0: Nearly a decade later, the debate Musk warned about has now moved from the future to the present. And while he still advocates for government-imposed guardrails on advanced AI, he is also building his own advanced AI models. To discuss the policy debate over artificial intelligence and other top political stories of the week, I've got two pros from both sides of the aisle. Democratic strategist Mo Alathy, former senior spokesman for then-Senator Hillary Clinton, plus a former DNC communications director, and Republican strategist Ashley Davis. She's a former special assistant to the Homeland Security Director and former deputy director of management and administration, both during the George W. Bush administration. Thank you both so much for being here.
8: Thank you.
0: All right, let's get started on AI. That flashback is so wild to watch. So much has happened since then. Does either party have a clear plan for AI, Ashley?
8: Well, I don't think anyone's going to have a real plan until after November. There's so much, when this issue pulls so well in regards to 86% of the country are afraid of AI.
0: I mean, the issue pulls poorly, but
8: especially Democrats
0: who
8: aren't controlling
0: it. People are making things very clear. People are making their voices heard here.
8: Yeah. Absolutely. And also then just add the data centers as part of that conversation. But so you have a lot of finger pointing. You have a lot of 100 Democrats, I think, this week at least signed a letter asking the speaker not to adjourn until he passed some sort of AI framework.
0: Was it a mistake for Johnson to send folks home early?
8: There's no way that would have ever happened. So, no, I think that he sent people home because he didn't want to vote on some of the votes that were going to come up. But, I mean, what concerns me about these companies that are calling for regulation is government moves too slow. I mean, I think that state governments will definitely start taking advantage of this. And remember in the spring when the president wanted preemption over states of any AI regulation?
0: I think that's
8: out the window. So I think you'll see a lot of activity, and we'll see if the federal government can get their act in place, you know, going into next year. But at least tech companies want it until they see what's going to be on the table, especially if Democrats are in control. It's going to be much different. And that's not even a political statement. It's just, you know, it's going to be much different than Republicans putting in some sort of guardrail.
0: Yeah. And Mo, you've got Democrats really starting to come out front on this. President Obama called for Democrats, especially looking toward 28, to find a lane here. What do you make of how the Democratic Party is coalescing?
9: Well, I think Democrats understand this is an issue that freaks the public out. And so they better get out ahead of it. And we see it in poll after poll after poll. I can't think of an issue in recent years where you saw that rapid movement.
0: And bipartisan. I mean, you guys, I do want to really quickly play this some of the sound for you from an AI event that brought Bernie Sanders and Steve Bannon. Yeah. Bernie and Bannon together. Yeah. Take a listen.
10: When you are racing towards a cliff, you don't just ease up on the gas pedal. You hit the brakes. When the future of humanity is at stake, we need binding international safety rules, not voluntary standards from the industry.
11: I think Senator Sanders did a very good job of summarizing the risk. Obviously, he and I have a quite different opinion of the President of the United States, but we're trying to raise above partisanship. The common sense of the American people have always made the right decision. The Revolution, the Civil War, the Great Depression, and World War II. This is the great fourth turning, and this is the issue before us. And they want you to be dumb about it. They want you to be afraid of it. We're not going to be afraid. We're going to take this on.
0: Mo, what do you make of these strange bedfellows?
9: No, it makes sense. And I actually agree with what Bannon said. There's, you know, when you go through an a period of mass economic transformation. Like when we went from the agrarian to the industrial era,
8: wow.
9: Right?
8: We
9: see, but anytime we go through, it creates these parallel populist movements, and AI is creating that right now. Populism on the left, populism on the right. And the reason you see such, I think, solid bipartisan support amongst the voting public is because they don't really see the upside of AI yet in their daily lives. Most people kind of use it as just a glorified Google search engine.
8: Yeah.
9: But they are hearing and seeing and feeling all of the downside. And it's not just the doomsday stuff. It's economic displacement. People, you know, AI taking people's jobs. It's privacy issues. It's healthcare, insurance companies letting AI decide your claim. It's companies letting AI screen your resume. We're taking humans out of the equation, and people don't like that.
0: So one of the biggest arguments for accelerating and for keeping pace is China, and beating China, this new age space race. I talked to Senator Ted Cruz about this recently. Take a listen to what he told me.
12: I think there needs to be government regulation there. There needs to be guardrails that prevent those kind of risks.
4: Are guardrails enough, though? I mean, there's a bipartisan cohort of voices right now, Republicans and Democrats, saying, whoa, we need to pause. We need to really slow this thing down.
12: Here's the problem. We can't. That is an impossible endeavor, because you know who's not pausing? China. They are not going to stop. If you look at where the U.S.
4: So if AI is going to kill us, it should be U.S. AI, not Chinese AI?
12: Listen, I've actually joked that if, and this is somewhat tongue-in-cheek, but it's not entirely, if they're going to be killer robots, I'd rather they be American killer robots and not Chinese killer robots. And what I mean by that is the Chinese are putting no guardrails. They're going full speed ahead. Most tech leaders estimate the United States is about 6 months ahead. We're not a year ahead. We're about 6 months ahead. We could have government step in and just shut down the AI industry in America. And you know what would happen? China would catch up in 6 months and soar ahead, and we wouldn't have the tools to defend ourselves.
0: Ashley, what kind of killer robots are you a fan of?
8: Well, neither, and I hope we don't get to that point. But I his point is, and I don't even think we're 6 months ahead anymore, because we've already had all of these pauses on even our data centers. So that's not even just AI. That's also all of our phones that we don't have on a table right now, but all of our phones.
0: So,
8: but I just, there has to be somewhere in the middle, and I'm not convinced the federal government can give guardrails that are going to be quick enough. And so the companies do need to step up. I mean, come on, we've all been in this town long enough. How long do you think it will take them to pass AI regulation?
9: No, that's 100% right. I mean, we've been sounding the alarm bell over social media for over a decade, and they can't get their act together
8: against
9: children. Deal with that, right? Yeah. So I think that's totally a fair point. The problem is it has to, because we have seen more than 100 state laws passed around the country on AI. And so we're putting together this patchwork.
8: Yep.
9: And when the state laws aren't in sync, like, that's just no way to govern this, like, global technology that lives in the clouds. So the federal government is going to have to step in. I'm maybe a little bit more bullish than some on the idea of that international cooperation might actually be possible. You know, China freaked out recently because an AI was trying to hack into, I think it was WeChat or one of those state-controlled, right?
0: It is regulating AI. It's not letting their AI go rogue.
8: Josh Shapiro actually came out this morning, you know, governor of Pennsylvania, most likely 2028 candidate.

0: governor of Pennsylvania, most likely 2028 candidate, he came out today with kind of his roadmap going back to these 2028 candidates.
1: Oh,
0: you did? Okay. That's probably where I read it. No, but Josh is a friend. I like him a lot, the governor. But he talked about the China coordination as well. And you see with the president of China coming next week, like they're now starting to put together side meetings around AI. Do we have to coordinate with China on this? Probably. I think it's too big of an issue.
2: Yeah.
1: Let's talk about the midterms, because this is obviously looming over midterm races, but there's so much going on the campaign trail right now. It's hard to keep track. There's a new New York Times Siena poll out this week that found 51% of voters would be more likely to vote for the Democratic candidate compared to 43% for the Republican candidate. Ashley, how troubling are these numbers, and is there time for Republicans to turn that around?
0: Well, 8% is better than like 14, which I heard last week. So no, it's bad. We have a bad situation right now. I think that this is what happens when you don't have divided government. I'm a big fan of divided government. So, and the one party owns everything. Republicans own everything. And so many people are going to come out this election because they're going to vote against the president, whether or not they're voting for the candidate they want. And so, there's no doubt in my mind sitting right here, I don't think we lose the House by these 25 people or whatever, but I do think we lose the House 10 and under.
1: What about the Senate?
0: I'm not there yet because I'm still pretty bullish on New Hampshire and Michigan, but I do think that there's going to be a situation where North Carolina is now going to be blue potentially. And then you have Democrat states like Michigan or New Hampshire that will be red, and then Alaska may be blue. And then you have some of these other states, Iowa, Kansas, Texas.
1: We'll talk Texas, Iowa. We'll talk about these in a little bit. We'll get there. But Mo, are Democrats feeling a wave coming on?
2: Wave's a little strong, but I do think they feel the wind at our backs and that we're in a really good position. I think most people feel pretty good about the House. I'm with you. I don't think it's going to be like a 40-50 seat
1: thing. Well, I mean, redistricting has really limited how much it can be.
2: And the Senate, I'm hearing more people feeling bullish about the Senate, though not overly optimistic, right? But I will say, every time the president goes out there and says, pretend I'm on the ballot, another Democrat wants to cut a campaign ad featuring him say that. Because you're right, so many people, this is a president who has historically low approval numbers on inflation. His approval rating on inflation is lower than Jimmy Carter's was. So let him go out there and make it about himself. That only helps Democrats in a lot of those states you just mentioned.
0: But I also, as we were talking before we started here, the polling is so off on Trump in general and always has been. Like, the question is, the reason he's won in the past, at least when he's on the ballot, is because all these voters come out that support him that don't poll. I don't know if that will help or not, because I don't know if that's really going to matter this time, because he's not.
2: Right.
0: Look what happened in 2016. We didn't lose. We gained in the Senate and lost the House.
1: But there's another part of the New York Times Siena poll that found that 49% of likely voters also prefer a candidate that wants to provide a check on Trump. And in the wake of that, we're seeing ads like this one.
3: Mr. President, some of your immigration enforcement efforts have gone too far. In July, 50% of the 50,000 people that were detained had no criminal record. Be careful what your advisors are telling you about immigration policy. The same Hispanics who helped you get to the White House in 2024 feel betrayed today. You can be for immigration what Lincoln was for slavery and Reagan was for communism. I'm not talking about giving them amnesty. I'm talking about giving them a dignified life in this promised land.
4: I am Maria Elvira Salazar, and I approve this message.
1: This is a Republican candidate, a Republican representative in Florida, in a district, Ashley, that should be safe. What do you make of what she's doing here?
0: She's been doing this, I would say, the last year. Not this much, but her constituency has so many Cuban Americans, that this is something that really is impactful for them.
1: And they did go to Trump in 24.
0: Yes, and so I think this is, I think she's actually probably hearing every day when she comes home that these people, that her constituents are scared. They're scared about having to leave, and I think it resonates with her. And this is what I think is going to happen more and more and more after the election, is you see Republicans, not about

0: ads, but splitting from Trump, being willing to talk against them.
1: Vice President J.D. Vance went on a podcast this week, and just listen to it, and we'll talk on the other side.
2: There's a lot of good that we've done over the past 18 months. We cut taxes bigly. We cut taxes on overtime, Social Security, and tips. Those are tax cuts for middle American workers, not just for the elites in Washington and New York City. We've had an amazing success with the border, with immigration. We've pursued H-1B reform that prioritizes American workers over foreign nationals. There's a lot of good that's been done, but there's a lot of work left to do. Don't give power to the people who cause the problems that we're fixing. Give us another chance, or give us another couple of years to continue to work on the amazing things that we've been doing for the past 2 years.
1: So, Mo, my feed has been full of Democrats picking up on the give us another chance part of that interview. Or a couple more years. What do you guys make of what the vice president's doing there?
3: One thing I didn't hear in his tick list was cost of living, right? And that still is what resonates the most with voters. People think things are worse today than they were 2 years ago. Telling them, look how amazing we have been, and give us...
1: Democrats have made that mistake before.
3: We have, and they clearly didn't, and they capitalized on it 2 years ago, and they haven't learned the lesson from it.
1: Ashley, give us another chance, give us two
0: more
1: years.
0: Yeah, no, that's tough, but I think that, I actually think House and Senate members do understand. I think it's the administration that's not actually talking about the affordability issue at all. And because if you see Speaker Johnson, I mean, he's just begging for us to be talking about some of these issues. But also the thing that I think is very interesting I heard today is that the vice president's going to Iowa, and Ashley Hinson isn't campaigning with them. So that tells me something, too, in
1: Iowa. The Republican Senate candidate there.
0: Correct, yes. And so that's kind of interesting to me.
1: There's also been reporting that Republicans are growing frustrated, to your point, with the White House's economic strategy. The Hill writes, Republicans are clashing over how to improve their weak polling numbers on the economy less than 2 months before Election Day, fearing that voter anger over high costs could sink GOP candidates in November. The boldest proposal, the president's pledge to give every U.S. adult $5,000 if Republicans win the midterm election, has drawn already strong pushback from Republicans across the political spectrum. 5K in cash, is that going to win Republicans in midterms, Ashley?
0: No, but I think that I've been saying this since he announced it. It doesn't matter. It's that not all of us that hear about this every day and understand the complexities of getting something like that passed. The everyday American heard, I may get $5,000, and that's what Trump was doing. I mean, we know he's the brilliant messenger, whether you agree with the messaging or not. It doesn't matter. But he knows... My brother said to me, he doesn't pay one bit of attention to politics, I'll go vote for these people, and he's a Democrat.
1: Mo.
3: I'm hearing the opposite from voters out there. When I look at focus groups and see the research, I'm seeing people say, this is a gimmick. They don't mean it. And by the way, that 5K I've already spent on higher gas prices and higher grocery prices. So, unless you end your war in Iran, and unless you end this folly with tariffs and the trade war with Canada, in order to bring the prices down, this is just a gimmick. And I think voters are sophisticated enough to see that.
1: Let's talk about Maine for a moment, because incumbent Republican Susan Collins just picked up a pretty notable endorsement from West Virginia Senator Joe Manchin, a Democrat turned independent. Take a listen.
4: Susan Collins of the Senate. You're losing the soul of the Senate. Basically, a person you can talk to wants to do the right thing all the time. Okay? Now, everybody says, oh, she doesn't do this, doesn't speak up. Susan is always in there, always in the trenches. And when you need someone to work with, I call Susan, I call Lisa, I got Mark Warner, I got different people I can sit down with all the time and talk to. And those are the people I always did. And I'm going to do everything I can to help.
1: So how much impact could the former senator's endorsement have here? Mo, are you worried?
3: Slim to none, I think. I'm worried about Maine, but not because of Joe Manchin, right? Like, Susan Collins is a tough candidate, and Democrats didn't do themselves favor with all of the messiness with the primary. Having said that, it's still a very competitive race. This is a change election, first and foremost. To have Joe Manchin weigh in, I'm not sure, reads the room, right? People aren't listening to the former, you know, senator from West Virginia, and I have tremendous amount of respect for him, but they need and want something fresh and different. They want someone who is going to stand up to Donald Trump. We see this in poll after poll and state after state. That's what's going to drive this. Susan Collins may very well win that race, but it's not going to be because of messages like that.
1: Ashley?
0: Yeah, I think that Susan Collins will win or not based on Susan Collins. And she tries very hard, as we all know, to take care of her constituents. I feel the same way as I feel about celebrities. No one's going to the poll and voting because Katy Perry endorsed me.
1: Right.
0: I mean, it just doesn't, right. It doesn't move the needle. They want to know, has this person taken care of me? Or am I tired of the same old,
3: That's
0: same
3: right.
0: old and want something different?
1: All right, let's go south to Texas, where there's been a pretty big money flip here. The New York Times writes, a flood of outside money suddenly arrived over the last 2 weeks to help Mr. Paxton. This gives Mr. Paxton and Republican allies a 5-to-1 spending advantage over Mr. Tallarico and Democratic allies, according to Ad Impact. For months, the Democratic side had possessed a clear spending advantage. Okay, two things at play here. One, how big a deal is the money in helping Paxton? Two, what does this big flood of money say about what's going on in Texas?
0: I think there's going to be $200 million at least spent by Elon alone in Texas.
1: Isn't that crazy?
0: It bothers me, not about this race. I'm like, we could solve so many world hunger problems with the amount of money. I mean,
1: but why do Republicans need to spend hundreds of millions of dollars in Texas?
0: Well, because we have a really bad candidate. I mean, I don't think we would be in the same situation if we had Cornyn. So, I mean, that's just the facts. Yeah. But I also think there's going to be plenty of money for Tallarico, too. There's not. It's a money game at this point. And really, it has to be a get-out-the-vote on both sides, which is what, obviously, Elon's concentrating on. But I don't think money's... We have $1 billion to spend on the Republican side between all of our different... Between MAGA, Inc., the RNC, the SLF, you know, Senate Leadership mm-hmm. Fund, and Elon.
1: Mo, are you worried about the flood of cash?
3: Sure. But one thing we've seen in recent cycles is that money is not the end all be all that it once was, mm-hmm. right? Like, you want it, you want to have it. But we've seen plenty of cases where the underfunded candidate goes on to win because of just the atmospherics, the environment. Look, these are two very, very different candidates. Paxton is historically bad, right? He's not just a bad candidate. He's historically bad. And that's why Democrats are in this race. And it's not just that one, right? The Democratic nominee for governor is neck and neck with the incumbent.
1: Yeah, let's take a look at some of this polling here. Tight race in the Senate race, but a Recon MR Texas poll out Thursday shows Tallarico with a 6-point advantage. And then that same poll shows Democratic State Representative Gina Hinojosa leading Republican incumbent Governor Greg Abbott by 4 points. I mean, who knows? Polling has been questionable
3: right.
1: in the last
0: mm-hmm.
1: several years.
0: Yeah.
1: But just the fact that we're seeing these numbers
3: the
1: at all.
3: The fact that we're talking about it, the fact that hundreds of millions of dollars are being spent on both sides in Texas, of all places, tells you that at least some of this is real. And I think that's true. And I think you're right that the money going in on the Republican side is going to be about turnout.
0: Mm-hmm. At least there.
3: But the one thing I think history has shown us over the past decade is that Donald Trump's popularity is not necessarily transferable. When he's not on the ballot, it doesn't necessarily transfer down ballot. His unpopularity absolutely is transferable. And that helps Tallarico, and it hurt Paxton.
1: Really quickly, before I let you guys go, I do want to talk about 2028 a little bit. And Governor Gavin Newsom did this interview while fly fishing with CNN's Jake Tapper. And in it, he made some news because he said that he wouldn't run in 28 if Kamala Harris decided to run. Mo, what do you make of the fly fishing and the Harris of it all?
3: I mean, on the Harris thing, how many times have we heard candidates say, no, I'm not running? And then they end up running, right? We'll see. We'll see what he does and when he does it.
1: Do you think that was genuine? Do you think that was like an operative, Gavin, the operative move? Or what do you think?
3: Maybe, and maybe he means it now. But one thing about Kamala Harris that she's made very clear is that she's in no rush. And she doesn't need to be because She's got an organization. She's got name ID. Everyone else is going to be itching to go. There may come a time when she hasn't made up her mind or hasn't announced a decision that he's got to decide go, no go. And he decides to go. We'll see. When it comes to running for president, you never rule out what people may or may not do. I think the fly fishing was smart. Like, it was just a more low-key version of Gavin Newsom than we have seen.
1: Although a lot of comments on my feed about the technique, which I'm not qualified. I'm not qualified to
3: neither
1: judge.
3: Neither am I. But, like, just it was one of the more, like, I don't know.
1: Human.
3: Well, not even human, just calm conversations I've seen him engaged in. He could probably stand to have some of that as opposed to sort of the in-your-face Gavin Newsom we're used to seeing.
1: Actually, what are Republicans...
0: In the last 2 years, he's the Trump fighter,
1: Yeah. Well, I mean, what are Republicans thinking as they watch Gavin Newsom, Kamala Harris?
0: I don't think those two are on the radar like some of the other candidates. I mean, obviously they're on the radar, but... Mm. It's really hard to run from California, and especially Gavin Newsom being a former governor. Like, I, from a campaign perspective, you would love to run against some of his things that he did in California. But I think there's many other candidates. For me, and I'll say this, and no one believes me, my scariest candidate is AOC because she will bring out people.
1: Mo, what do you make of that?
3: I've heard Republicans say that. I've heard Republicans say there's no one they'd rather run against.
0: No, I hear it too. And I'm like, she brings excitement.
3: We don't know. We don't know who's going to be good and who's not until we actually start seeing them campaign. Mm-hmm. Remember, at this point, 4 years ago, Ron DeSantis was, mm-hmm. On the cover of every magazine. I remember when Mark Warner was on the cover of every magazine back in 2006 until Barack Obama got in. You just don't know how these
0: folks
3: are going to perform.
0: And remember, Nikki just kept nicking away at everybody until she was left.
3: I stopped making predictions on this stuff.
1: Well, I can just say, as a political reporter, I am champing at the bit here. All right, that is all the time we have. Republican strategist Ashley Davis and Democratic strategist Mo Lathy, thank you both so much for being here and lending your
0: voice. Thank you.
1: And let's close this week's program with our ceasefire moment of the week, highlighting what's possible when politicians come together as Americans, not just partisans. Former Illinois Republican Congressman Ray LaHood and current Illinois Democratic Congresswoman Nikki Budzinski sat down to discuss bipartisan cooperation and how building relationships across the aisle can help get things done. Here's some of what they had to say.
5: So you have to be intentional in Washington, I think, about finding the opportunities where you can break bread together. But one of the challenges, in addition to what the Secretary mentioned, is we don't spend as much time in Washington as I think we once did. But it is still very much, in my belief, it is a relationship business. And I think bipartisanship is something that you can't just use it as a slogan. You have to really be intentional and work at. And I try to do that. I try to find the places where we can break bread together, still together.
6: Can I tell you that something? When I served in Congress, Rahm was serving in Congress from Chicago. I'm from Peoria, Central Illinois. And he and I intentionally, picking up on what Nikki said, once a quarter, four times a year, he would invite seven or eight Democrats. I would invite seven or eight Republicans. We'd go to a restaurant called the Monocle on the Senate side on Capitol Hill, and we'd have dinner. Those relationships were built and continued even beyond Congress, intentionally trying to reach out to people on the other side to figure out how do we solve these problems.
1: For both LaHood and Budzinski, the message was pretty simple. Bipartisanship doesn't just happen. It takes intention and effort. And sometimes it starts with dinner at the same table. That's all the time we have for this episode. Ceasefire is also available as a podcast. Find us in all the usual places. I'm Dasha Burns, and remember, whether or not you agree, keep talking and keep listening.

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1: As a young boy growing up in Baltimore, I went to my local library and was inspired to read as many books as I could. 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
0: Now, from Georgetown University in Washington, D.C., USA Today Washington Bureau Chief Susan Page, a New York Times best-selling author. She has written several books, including Madam Speaker, Nancy Pelosi, and The Lessons of Power, The Rule Breaker, The Life and Times of Barbara Walters, and The Matriarch, Barbara Bush and the Making of an American Dynasty. Her latest book is The Queen and Her Presidents, The Hidden Hand That Shaped History. Ms. Page is the winner of many journalistic awards and has covered 12 presidential elections and 8 White House administrations. Beginning now, a conversation with Washington Bureau Chief and best-selling author Susan Page.
2: Okay. I want to welcome everyone here to our conversation with Susan Page. Susan is the Washington editor of USA Today, but also the author of a number of books about very interesting people that we're going to talk about. And we're here at the Riggs Library of Georgetown University, which is at the center of, I would say, diplomatic and political things that happens in our country. Georgetown spent a lot of time, I would say, as university educating people who become involved in government and politics. So we're very happy to be here. Susan, thank you for coming.
3: Hey, David, it's such a pleasure to be here talking to you.
2: So let's talk about your background for a moment. You're the Washington editor of USA Today. How long have you been at USA Today?
3: I've been at USA Today 1 million years, a long time. I started at Newsday, then I went to USA Today. And I have only one skill, apparently, covering campaigns in the White House.
2: So let's talk about your background. Where were you born and raised?
3: So I was born and raised in Wichita, Kansas. And, in fact, when my parents took me to Chicago to start my freshman year at Northwestern to move into Shepherd Hall, it was the first time I had been outside the state of Kansas.
2: Wow.
3: But I've traveled more since then.
2: Okay. So you went to Northwestern. Did you major in journalism there?
3: Journalism and American studies. But I really majored in the Daily Northwestern, the student newspaper.
2: Okay.
3: I occasionally went to classes, but mostly I worked at the student newspaper. I was editor of it my senior year. Really the best job in journalism.
2: Okay. So after you got that degree, you got a graduate degree as well?
3: At Columbia, yes,
2: Columbia.
3: A master's.
2: All right. So you have a degree from Northwestern in journalism.
3: Yes.
2: And a Columbia University degree and graduate degree. So I assume every newspaper said, we would love to hire you right away. No,
3: not the case. But I had taken at Columbia a course with the assistant publisher of Newsday, a newspaper I had, in fact, never heard of on Long Island, a place I had never been. And I liked his class a lot, and he liked me, and he encouraged me to apply there. And my first job, I was the number two beat reporter on Smithtown in the Ronkonkoma Bureau of Newsday.
2: Wow. And did you think your career was heading straight up?
3: You know, if I did think it was wonderful. I mean, if I got a bachelor's at Northwestern and a master's at Columbia, I got a PhD at Newsday, thanks to the people I worked with.
2: Well, how long were you there?
3: I was there. I worked there a couple years as a beat reporter, a local beat reporter, and then I came to Washington.
2: And when you came to Washington, did you come for USA Today? Or?
3: I came for Newsday. I went covered my first campaign in 1980, and that's what I've been doing since.
2: Okay, and your husband is also a journalist, right?
3: He is, Carl P. Loubsdorf.
2: For a long time, he was the Dallas Morning News and the Baltimore Sun, as I recall.
3: That's right. And he has the distinction when he was at the Baltimore Sun of writing the first profile of David Rubenstein.
2: That's when my hair was completely dark and it was very young.
3: Yeah.
2: So let's talk about your book writing. So if you're a journalist and you're very successful, why do you want to write a book or books, and how do you have time to write books?
3: Well, I took half-time book leave from USA Today. I'm very grateful they did that because I couldn't have written these books otherwise. I wanted to write books because I had never written a book, and I thought it would be a different muscle to use, and I wanted to see if I could do it.
2: All right. So your first book, was that on Barbara Bush?
3: Yes.
2: All right. Now, I knew Barbara Bush quite well.
3: You were a source for that book.
2: Well, yes. I knew Barbara Bush because her husband had been involved with my investment firm for a number of years, and I would say, and I've said this publicly and I've written about it, the nicest person I ever met in my life was George Herbert Walker Bush. He was such a gentleman, such a polite guy, and Barbara Bush was a little different in personality. I mean, she was known as the enforcer, is that right?
3: You know, the reason, so that when I started, thought that maybe I'd write a book, I met with the people who became my agent, my agents, and I came with some book ideas, all of them about presidents I had covered, who all were, by the way, maybe you'll know this, were men. And the agents said that all my book ideas were terrible and that no publisher would buy them, no reader would want to buy the book. And then one of them, Matt Latimer, said, but what about Barbara Bush? And I said, you know, Barbara Bush is the person I've covered in all these campaigns whose person, her real personality is the most different from her public persona. Because people think she's this sweet grandmother, and in fact, she could be quite the shark.
2: She had a great sense of humor, and she was tough, though. She was, when she would up in Kennebunkport, they'd have all the grandchildren there, and she'd tell them, you got to hang your towels up, and you got to eat your food, and you got to do this and that, and they were afraid of her. They weren't afraid of George Herbert Walker Bush, but they were afraid of her.
3: You know, not just her grandchildren. Bush's White House staffers were afraid of her, too. I think some of them would cross the street if they saw her coming down their way.
2: So when you spent time with her, did you say, I admire her more than I did before, or I admire her less?
3: Oh, so much more.
2: Because she was tough and smart and...
3: And because, you know, I started doing this book while she was ailing. She was dying of congestive heart failure. And I had no agreement when I signed the contract that she would talk to me. I hadn't told her I was going to do this book. And so after I signed the contract, I sent her, through her staffers, a note saying, I'm going to write this book. Could I please talk to you? And she said yes, so I appreciated that. And I ended up doing these 6 long interviews with her in Houston in the last 6 months of her life. And she answered every question I dared to ask.
2: So one of the things I admired about it was this. This show is really designed to get people to read books because it's very important, in my view, to read books. And I want to thank C-SPAN for promoting this show as a place that helps people learn more about books. But it was Barbara Bush who really created a foundation for family literacy and reminded me and others that 19% of the adults in this country are functionally illiterate. It means they can't read at all. And one of the problems is if you can't read, you can't teach your children to read. And many children supposedly learn a lot from their parents reading to them. If you can't read your children, not a good thing. So that's one of her great legacies, was promoting the idea of family literacy and literacy. And she had an impact on me. Let's talk about somebody else you wrote about. You wrote a book about Nancy Pelosi. Was that?
3: You were a source for that book.
2: Oh, did I say anything bad? I don't think so.
3: Not bad, but smart.
2: So Nancy Pelosi, I had my own connection was that I'm from Baltimore. Her father was the mayor of Baltimore, and her brother was the mayor of Baltimore. When she met Paul Pelosi, they ultimately moved to San Francisco, but people forget she was a good Baltimore girl. So what was the main theme of your book, that she was more powerful than any male speaker, or that she was more effective as a fundraiser, or she was a nicer person than the male speakers, or what?
3: You know, I think it's, people say Nancy Pelosi, first woman speaker of the House, only woman speaker of the House so far. I think that sells Nancy Pelosi short. Because, in fact, Nancy Pelosi is one of the most effective speakers of the House in the country's history of either gender. And she was that because of her upbringing with her father, the mayor, her mother, who ran her father's political operation. Nancy Pelosi understands the nature of power, how to amass power, what to do with it once you have it better than anyone I've ever covered in Washington.
2: And did she give you access to her?
3: She did. I did 11 interviews with her for the book, and this is while she's speaker. 11 long interviews that lasted an hour or more. That is an enormous commitment of time for someone who had other things to do. So I'm actually grateful to both Barbara Bush and Nancy Pelosi for giving me so much time. You know, with both of them, I had no deal beforehand. And so at the end of each interview, I would say, may I come interview you again? And thank God they kept saying yes.
2: Okay. So you have another book on Barbara Waters, who was not a politician, but a very prominent woman. What attracted you to write a book about Barbara Waters?
3: So the thing that appeals to me as a subject is someone who's well known, but not known well. So it's somebody everybody knows, and everybody knows who Barbara Walters was, but there were sides to her that people didn't know, and there were aspects of the fact that she broke down all these barriers for women in journalism that weren't understood. I think that wasn't understood. So with all the women I've written about, they've been consequential in ways that I think have not been fully acknowledged, and that's kind of the thread through those books.
2: Now, her father was a prominent person. He owned a very famous nightclub in New York, and she was the only child, I think, of her...
3: Two children. She had a sister.
2: She had a sister, okay. Yeah. So, but she spent time with her father at the nightclub, or how did she get to be so visible?
3: Yeah, he was the impresario of his generation. The Latin Quarter was the center of nightlife in New York, and he was a figure who greatly left his mark on her because he'd had these huge successes, and they'd be living on a penthouse overlooking Central Park, and then he'd have a catastrophic failure, often through gambling, and they would be at the edge of bankruptcy. And I think it gave her this sense that, I think it contributed to her enormous drive and her feeling also that you can never relax because everything you have may be taken away.
2: Now, people may forget this, but at one time she made history by being the evening news anchor. Mm-hmm. But it was so novel at the time to have a woman be an evening news anchor that they paired her up with a man. Mm-hmm. And is that because they thought a woman doing it by herself would be too novel or too...
3: Yeah, it was too... They thought it was pretty daring to let her be the co-anchor. And the co-anchor, Harry Reasoner, was not pleased to have this upstart woman by his side. And in fact, you know, that wasn't her strength. She wasn't very good as the evening news anchor, to her disappointment. She was good at doing the big interview.
2: Now, she also, after her career on networks ended, she started something called The View, for which she may be more famous in history than other things she did, because The View is still on TV and it's a very popular show.
3: Well, and when she started The View, the network assumed it wouldn't do well. You know, they wouldn't buy a new set for it. They made her use the leftover set from the soap opera that had been recorded on that set before. And it turned out to be enormously successful. In fact, now you find versions of The View on every other network on the air.
2: Well, let's talk about another woman you've written a book about in your most recent book. And it's a woman who was not elected to anything, like her spouse wasn't elected to anything, or wasn't a newscaster. She was born into one of the most powerful jobs in the world, Queen Elizabeth.
3: Yeah.
2: So Queen Elizabeth became the subject of a book by you. Why? What was so appealing? Weren't there plenty of books about Queen Elizabeth already?
3: There are a gazillion books about Queen Elizabeth. But there wasn't, when she died in 2022, I was reading the obits. I'd never really been a huge, I didn't really care about the royal family particularly, but I was reading her obits in 2022, and they all said that she had met with 13 sitting American presidents, which is a lot. I've interviewed 10 presidents, 7 while they were sitting. How many presidents have you met?
2: About 8 or 9.
3: 8 or 9. So she trumps you in a big way with 13. And she met...
2: Yes, but she... She had greater access.
3: I don't mean that in an insulting way. It's just an observation.
2: No, let's talk about her background.
3: Let me finish my story, which is, the opus all said that, and then they didn't say anything else. It was like period paragraph.
2: Right.
3: And my question was, what'd she do? Was there an impact from all those meetings with presidents? Did she change the course of events? And I found a quote from President Clinton in his memoir after he had met with her for the 50th anniversary for D-Day, the first time Clinton met with Queen Elizabeth. And he said, but for the circumstance of her birth, she could have been a successful diplomat or politician, but she had to be both without seeming to be either. And that is the perfect description of what Queen Elizabeth did. So that's why I did that book.
2: Now, how many years was she queen?
3: She became queen in 70 years. She became queen in 1925, right. And she died in 1952, right. And she died in 2022.
2: All right. So in those 70 years, did she ever say something in public that was a mistake? Because political leaders usually say something that's a mistake, or they call it a gaffe or something. Did she ever do that?
3: I couldn't find a single gaffe. Now, she's not without critics, but she was very sure-footed, and she was very confident. She knew what her mission was, her mission was her duty to her country, looking out for the interests of the United Kingdom.
2: Now, for those who don't obsess over the British royal family, and it seems like more people in the United States obsess over it than people in Britain, but for those who don't obsess over it, her uncle was the King of England for a while, and later became the Duke of Windsor. Duke of Windsor, and the Duchess of Windsor, right?
3: That's right.
2: And the Duke of Windsor...
3: and the Duchess of Windsor, of course... Was from Baltimore.
2: And
3: although you were not a source for this book, to my disappointment.
2: I didn't know her. But the Duke of Windsor was elected king when his father died, and he became...
3: Crowned king. You don't get elected.
2: But he resigned to marry the woman he loved.
3: The Baltimore girl.
2: Right. Yeah. A double divorcee. That was a big scandal.
3: An American
2: and a double divorcee. But he said, I'm stepping down to marry the woman I love. Why was that such a scandal? Why did he have to step down? Because lots of people marry people that are divorced. And why did he have to step down?
3: Not if you're the monarch. You don't marry someone who's divorced. And also an American. To some people, that was even worse than being divorced. And thank God that he did step down. Because he would have been a terrible king, and his brother, who took over George VI, was a wonderful king who held that country together during World War II.
2: Well, Duke of Windsor was thought to be very close to the German government, let's say, and maybe very partial to the Nazi movement, more than maybe would have been expected by the King of England. So when his brother succeeds, his brother has how many children?
3: Two girls.
2: And the other girl is?
3: Margaret.
2: Margaret. So Elizabeth, once her father becomes the king, by the way the law works in England, the oldest child will become the queen or the king. So he had lung cancer because he was a gigantic smoker, but he died earlier than people thought.
3: Her father took over as king when she was 10. At that point, she went from being just another royal princess to being the heir apparent to the throne. And she was 25 when he died, and they all knew he had been sick, but the doctors had not been candid, even with the family, about how very sick he was. So she was on a trip. She was in Kenya when her father died, and she immediately became queen.
2: In those days, people didn't talk very much about cancer, or people had lung cancer. Just people didn't talk about it, and sometimes they didn't even tell the patient how bad the situation was. Maybe the patient knew, but she didn't really know how likely it was he was going to die that quickly.
3: Well, she already had been traveling with what they called the Ascension Papers, and these are the papers that would formally make her queen. So she'd been doing that for several years because they knew he was sick. But it was a surprise when he died, and it took them a while, because she was in Kenya, a while to let her know, and then she immediately, of course, flew back to London.
2: And before she became the queen, she did meet somebody, or at least two people, who were became president of the United States.
3: Yeah.
2: She met Truman, and she met Eisenhower when he was a general. Is that right?
3: More than that. She met John F. Kennedy when she was 12, and he was 21, and his father was the notorious U.S. ambassador to London. And so she keeps meeting presidents before their presidents. Part of her, you know, she had such a deep understanding of Americans. She liked Americans. She understood Americans. She knew how to deal with presidents. And part of that is that she met them through her whole life, starting when she was 12.
2: So before she became queen, she did come to the United States.
3: Mm-hmm.
2: And she met Harry Truman.
3: Yes.
2: And What did Truman say about that?
3: So she gets off the plane at National Airport. She's a princess. It's her first big trip on her own where she's really representing the country, a kind of trial run for later. And she is so nervous that Truman is worried she won't be able to speak. And they had the press corps out there, and they had the microphones, and they were carrying her remarks live as far west as Omaha, because that's as far west as you could take live coverage in those days. And he took her arm, and he whispered reassurances in her ear as though she was his daughter, Margaret, who was about the same age. And it really steadied her. He talked about this in an oral history. It really steadied her, and she went up to the microphone and did a great job. But the British press went wild because he whispered in her ear, you're not supposed to do that with royals. He touched her arm, you're not supposed to do that either. And that he could be heard referring to her as dear, and which you also don't do with the royals. And so there were headlines in the front pages of the London papers. Truman says, calls Princess dear and takes arm. I mean, it was as though he had tackled her to the ground.
2: But he was impressed and wrote her a letter saying, you did a good job.
3: And yes, he was quite enchanted. And he wrote when her father died, he wrote in his diary that she would be a great queen.
2: Now, Eisenhower becomes president. She had met Eisenhower when he was the Supreme Allied Commander. Did she meet him when he was president as well?
3: Yes, she came here. She was sent here on a mission, in fact, in 1957. The Suez Crisis had really splintered, it fractured relations between the United States and the United Kingdom when Great Britain with France and Israel schemed to take over the Suez Canal, even though President Eisenhower told them not to do that. And Eisenhower was so angry when they went ahead, disastrously, it was a huge miscalculation, that there was a breach, the most serious breach in 100 years in U.S.-British relations. And the British ambassador didn't know what to do, couldn't make any progress, and they sent the Queen to Washington. And two things happened. Suez, in the rearview mirror, relations restored. The other thing that happened was Elizabeth understood for the first time how much soft power she had, what difference she could make, even though she couldn't negotiate a treaty. But she could mend a relationship with their most important ally.
2: All right, so they had a good relationship.
3: Yes.
2: Then John Kennedy becomes president, and he's roughly her age.
3: He's a little older, but yeah,
2: older.
3: Yeah.
2: And did they have a state dinner, or how did they meet?
3: They only met once. They had met, of course, earlier during the period right before World War II. The Kennedys made one stop in London, really for the baptism of Jackie's niece or nephew, and they had dinner at Buckingham Palace, not a formal state dinner, because everyone assumed there would be plenty of time in the Kennedy presidency for there to be a more formal exchange, but there wasn't, and that was the one time they met.
2: Now, the next president of the United States is the only president during her time as queen that she didn't meet as president. Is that right? Lyndon Johnson?
3: Yes. Johnson was the Senate Majority Leader who went to the state dinner that Eisenhower gave. So they met there in passing. But despite all the entreaties from the palace, LBJ refused to either visit her or to have her visit him.
2: So a person who seemed more interested in meeting her was Richard Nixon. did Nixon think he or claim he was related to the British royal family in some sense?
3: Well, Richard Nixon was named after Richard the Lionheart because his mother was quite taken with the kings of England. And he did. They did work out. You know, they do those genealogical studies when people become president. And Richard Nixon had some connection to the royal family, but I think it's kind of like we're all related to Adam and Eve. I think it was not the closest relationship. But Nixon had this idea that he would like to do matchmaking between Prince Charles and his daughter, Tricia, and he devoted some effort to that to Prince Charles's amusement.
2: And what did Prince Charles say?
3: Prince Charles said to George W. Bush years later, don't try to hook up my two sons, William and Harry, with your two twin daughters the way Richard Nixon tried to do with me and Tricia.
2: And Tricia was already engaged when her father was trying to do this.
3: Secretly engaged.
2: Secretly engaged.
3: Yes.
2: Okay, so she wasn't enamored with the idea of doing this because she already had a person she was going to marry.
3: Well, when I interviewed Tricia for the book, she said she had been unaware of her father's designs, even though all those around her seem to be quite aware.
2: Okay, so Richard Nixon is succeeded by Gerald Ford. Did Gerald Ford have a chance to meet Queen Elizabeth?
3: Bicentennial, the Queen, after some debate about whether the monarch in London really wanted to celebrate the breaking off of their first colony, they decided that that would be okay. And so Queen Elizabeth came on July 6th, not on July 4th, 1976. And there was a wonderful state dinner with these beautiful pictures. And only one thing went awry, which is when Ford escorted the Queen onto the floor of the East Room for the dancing to begin. The Marine Band started up the next song in its playlist, which was "The Lady is a Tramp."
2: Did anybody comment on that?
3: I'm told that President Ford was incensed. But you know what? I think the Queen probably laughed.
2: As bad as that experience might have been, there was a worse experience she had with the next president, my former boss, Jimmy Carter. What was that experience?
3: So, you know, there's a lot of debate about who was her favorite president, and we can talk about that if you want later. But if you want to know who her least favorite president was,
2: I guess I'm going to learn.
3: It's Jimmy Carter. Here's what happened. Jimmy Carter, his first trip abroad as president, dinner at Buckingham Palace with some other foreign leaders. You know, there's this rule, you don't touch the royals, as Harry Truman learned when he dared touch the arm of Princess Elizabeth. So they have this very nice dinner. The president is seated between Queen Elizabeth and her mother, the Queen Mother, and he's saying goodbye to them at the end of this dinner. And remember, you don't touch the royals. So Jimmy Carter, I talked to his protocol chief, said he had been told beforehand, do not touch the royals. So when he's leaving, he doesn't touch the royals. He leans in to kiss the Queen Mother on the cheek. And she turns her face, and he kisses her smack on the lips.
2: Which she said was the first time she'd been kissed on the lips for like 50 years or something.
3: Since her husband died, yes.
2: Okay, so Carter was not invited back, right?
3: Never. They never saw each other again. I don't think that's an accident.
2: The president that she apparently liked the most was Carter's successor, Ronald Reagan. Why did she like Reagan so much?
3: You know, they had a couple things in common, and I think the number one thing in common was horses. They both loved horses. And when I went to the Reagan Library to do research for the book, I read these letters that they exchanged after he had left the White House. She didn't keep up relations with every president. This is another sign of their affection, because I think they were the closest thing to friends that she had with any president. And these letters were all about, I rode my horse. Have you ridden your horse? I fell off my horse. It wasn't the horse's fault. I heard your horse died. I'm so sorry. My sympathies on the death of your horse. These letters had much more about their horses than about their children.
2: So one of the most treacherous trips she probably ever took was to visit Ronald Reagan on his ranch up in near Santa Barbara.
3: Yeah.
2: Why was it so difficult to get there? Because of the rainstorm that was occurring at the time?
3: Yeah, like once in a century rainstorms. And there was a great expectation that she wouldn't be able to make it up to the ranch, which involved some hairpin turns. And she did. And the pictures of them outside that small house that he loved so much show Reagan looking jolly and the Queen Winna Burberry looking fine and Nancy Reagan looking extremely tense.
2: So what they served her was a Mexican food dish, which I guess is known as refried beans.
3: Yes.
2: But what did she refer to that as?
3: So she went to Michael Deaver. So this is a little daring. You serve the Queen of England a kind of Tex-Mex array. And she went up to Michael Deaver, who was deputy chief of staff for Reagan afterwards, and said, that was delicious. I especially liked the used beans.
2: Okay. So their relationship survived his presidency, and she stayed in touch with him. George Herbert Walker Bush. Now, he was enamored with the royal family. Is that right?
3: Yeah, and he had been, of course, the ambassador to the United Nations. He had met the Queen when he was vice president. So they had a pre-existing relationship.
2: Okay, and what about Bill Clinton?
3: So the Clinton relationship was complicated and fraught. And for starters, when Clinton was running for president in 1992 against George Herbert Walker Bush, the British openly supported Bush against Clinton, and then Clinton wins. And when I interviewed Clinton for the book, he made it clear that he had forgiven them, but he certainly hadn't forgotten that. So that's, at that point, the British want to have a state visit by President Clinton to mend fences, and Clinton isn't willing to go yet. Then at the end of his presidency, he becomes very interested in having a state visit to London. But the Monica Lewinsky scandal has started, and the British are not interested in hosting him. And so they had a lot of contact. The Good Friday Accords with Northern Ireland that Clinton did, another point of controversy between them. It was like they had just a series of relationships, complicated incidents that defined their relationship.
4: Well, and they did have a meeting, though. What did Prince Philip say about meeting with Bill Clinton? Wasn't upset that Bill Clinton had met with the people that had killed his uncle?
3: So this was a story that actually Hillary Clinton told me, and it happened when she was Secretary of State for Barack Obama. She was at a dinner at Buckingham Palace, seated next to Prince Philip, and she said that they had just gotten back from a trip to Ireland, a groundbreaking trip to Ireland, where the Queen had shaken hands, he had shaken hands with former leaders of the IRA. And Hillary Clinton said to him, it looked like that trip went well. And Prince Philip said, I had to shake hands with the people who killed my uncle, his uncle Mountbatten, who had been assassinated. So that's, while I think the royal family recognized the value of the Good Friday Accord, it was not, they knew that the justice that they wanted was not going to be done.
4: Lord Mountbatten had been the one who kind of pushed Prince Philip to maybe get to know Princess Elizabeth.
3: Yes, right.
4: So, okay, so after that comes George W. Bush.
3: Mm-hmm.
4: Did he have a relationship with the Queen that was worth noting?
3: He had a kind of teasing relationship with him. They met when he was running a Texas baseball team, as you do now. You run a Baltimore baseball team.
4: Right.
3: So he's running a Texas baseball team, and his father is president. But he meets the Queen, and they have this very relaxed back and forth. And I think it's because he's not president yet. He's not even a politician yet. And that kind of carried through in their relationship. And for that state dinner that night that his father gave, George W. Bush teased the Queen by wearing cowboy boots.
4: What about the black sheep story? When was that?
3: So that was that same visit with the state. George W. Bush and Laura Bush went to have lunch with the Queen the day of the state dinner. And the Queen said to him, I hear you're the black sheep of the family. Oh, no, his mother, I guess Barbara Bush said that George W. Bush was the black sheep of the family. And the Queen said, every family has those. And George W. Bush said, who's the black sheep in your family? And then Barbara Bush said, no, don't answer.
4: We never learned. Okay, so after George W. Bush becomes Barack Obama, who many people thought would have a terrible relationship with the Queen, but it turned out to be one of the best relationships she had with anybody. Can you explain?
3: Such a surprise. You know, if Reagan was her favorite president, Obama was the president whose relationship most surprised the world. Because their only tie before they met when Obama was president was that her colonial government in Kenya had imprisoned his grandfather on bogus charges of treason and imprisoned him for 6 months. And when they released him, he was frail and broken. This is a story that the Obama family often told in Kenya. And Obama also had a kind of Pacific orientation in his foreign policy. He'd been born in Hawaii. He had grown up part of his childhood in Indonesia. He didn't have a European focus. And yet they met with low expectations, and they just immediately got along. They, all four of them, Michelle and Philip and the president and the queen, they just instantly had a connection that you could see in their body language and in the fact that, like, unlike Jimmy Carter, they kept making arrangements to try to see each other.
4: Now, you're not supposed to touch the queen, but didn't Michelle Obama, hug her or something like that?
3: Well, not quite a hug, but they're at a reception. This is the day they met for the first time. And the press is there, always a dangerous thing. And Michelle Obama and the Queen are commiserating about how much their feet hurt, which, believe me, every woman who's ever been in a reception could sympathize with. And Michelle Obama puts her hand lightly on the Queen's back and lifts up her Jimmy Choo's to show the Queen. And the Queen puts her hand on Michelle Obama's waist. And this became the stuff of an international incident. It was number one, Michelle had touched the Queen. You're not supposed to touch the Queen. We've covered that. For another, the British press were astonished that the Queen touched her back. And it became such a controversy that Michelle Obama became concerned that it was going to harm her husband's diplomatic abilities. It was going to hurt him that she had done this thing. But you know who did not care? The Queen of England did not care, thought it was funny.
4: But there was, I guess I was thinking about, when she went to, was it from Baltimore, my hometown of Baltimore, where somebody from Baltimore hugged
3: yes.
4: the Queen?
3: That was during the George H.W. Bush administration.
4: Okay.
3: So do you want me to tell that story?
4: Sure.
3: So they had gone, George H.W. Bush. They were going to show her a new housing project outside of Baltimore. And they had the advance team, you know, there's always a White House advance team, had gone there beforehand to talk to the woman whose apartment it was, Alice Frazier. And they said, you cannot touch the Queen. Because, by the way, you can't touch the Queen. So Alice Frazier said, sure, no problem. And the Queen comes in, and Alice Frazier engulfs her in a true bear hug. And you can see pictures of it. And the Queen is standing with her arms down and totally consumed by Alice Frazier's hug. And the Queen didn't protest, and Alice finally let go. But afterwards, when the press asked Alice why she did that, she said, she has her palace, and I have mine.
4: Now, that incident got a lot of attention, but not as much attention as was received when George Herbert Walker Bush greeted Queen Elizabeth at the White House. Yeah. What happened then?
3: Yeah, I was there. I was working for Newsday. And George Bush was 6'2". Queen Elizabeth was 5'4". The podium is set up for the president. He talks, greets her. When he steps away, he's supposed to pull out a little step at the bottom so for her to stand on. And Bush forgets to pull out the step. So she gamely walks up there and starts delivering her remarks. But from the press area, back where the cameras were, where I was standing, all you could see was her hat bobbing up and down on top of the microphones. So this became known as the talking hat incident.
4: But she handled it well because she spoke to Congress the next night. And what did she say as her opening line?
3: She said, I hope you can all see me where you are. And this brought the house down and was a sign of her good humor.
4: Now, President Trump, in his first term, he seemed to be enamored with the British royal family, I think. And I think his mother, who was Scottish, had always idolized the British royal family and ingrained him with that. Is that right?
3: Yeah. When he says one of his earliest childhood memories is when he's 6 years old and he's sitting next to his mother on the couch of their home in Queens, New York, and she's watching the coronation of Queen Elizabeth.
4: So did he meet with her?
3: He did. It took a while. Met with her twice. Met with her twice during his first term. And was enchanted by her, and he says it's one of the highlights of his tenure as president, meeting Queen Elizabeth.
4: And then President Biden, did he meet with Queen Elizabeth?
3: And by the way, when they were having the state dinner in 2019 with President Trump and the Queen, he quizzed her about something I think every president would have wondered about, but no one else would have dared ask, which was, hi, who's your favorite president? And he told me, when I interviewed Trump, he told me that he pressed her on this, tried to make her say, and she refused. She was very diplomatic. But he told me that he was later given to understand that she did have a favorite president, and it was him.
4: I'm not surprised. President Biden?
3: Yeah, so not, you know how Trump's mother adored the Queen? Well, Biden's mother was Irish and had a different view of the Queen. And the first time Biden met the Queen when he was a senator, she gave him strict instructions not to bow.
4: Wow. So how many total presidents did Queen Elizabeth meet then?
3: So she met with 13 sitting presidents and two others, because she met with LBJ when he wasn't in president, before he was president. And she met with Herbert Hoover at a luncheon at the Waldorf Astoria in 1957. So she gets up to 15, which I am pretty sure is a record in world history.
4: Yeah, did the British government or royal family cooperate with you in this book in any way?
3: Well, cooperate is a big word. It was hard. I couldn't get an interview with, the king or the queen. But I think because I started the book after Queen Elizabeth had passed away, it was somewhat easier to get interviews with people who had worked closely with her.
4: And did you come away admiring her more than you had before you started the book?
3: Yes. And because time and again, she would use this soft power she had to make something happen, to mend the special relationship, or to keep Ghana in the Commonwealth at a time during the Cold War when Khrushchev was trying to lure Ghana into the Soviet bloc. It was time and again, in the most subtle of ways, she would use the influence and the standing she had to protect her country and, to some degree, to help the world.
4: So when you're doing books like this and you take a leave or partial leave from USA Today, do you do the research first and then you write, or do you do research and write, research and write? How do you do that?
3: So I get a white

0: and the date the book is due. And I then put all the dates, you know, week by week, and I put what I need to do each week or each month, month by month, not week by week, what I need to have done each month in order to reach my deadline. And I usually start with 3 months of just the most intensive research I can do. And at that point, I'm starting to do a mix of research and writing.
1: So each of these books has taken you 2 or 3 or 4 years, something like that?
0: 2 or 3, yeah.
1: And so what is your next book going to be?
0: I am in search of a topic. I am eager to write another book, but I don't have an idea that's really grabbed me.
1: Somebody,
0: do you have an idea?
1: Well, if somebody from C-SPAN is watching and they want to give you an idea, I guess they can just email you at USA Today.
0: spage@usatoday.com. And I am eager for ideas.
1: So when you're reading books, not writing books, what do you like to read? Nonfiction, fiction, what do you like to read?
0: Murder mysteries. I read the books I have to read for my job, and I read murder mysteries, those kind of books.
1: So talk about covering Washington Today. USA Today, you're the Washington editor. What is it harder to cover today or easier? And how do people view USA Today in terms of getting as a news source compared to 10 years ago or 20 years ago?
0: Yeah. Well, there's been a revolution in the way people get their news. And that's caused us to make changes in the way we deliver the news. You know, our number one platform now where we get our most readers is phones. I mean, that's an enormous change from when I started at USA Today. You know, Washington, so there's been this revolution in the way people get their news. And at the same time, there's been this increasing partisanship in Washington that has changed the way the government works and doesn't work. So it's different in so many ways now than when I started.
1: Now, you've been the White House correspondent for... So when you're the White House correspondent, you sit in the White House all day waiting for the press secretary to give you some news, or you keep calling people, see if they'll call you back. How do you get news? Because you're constrained in where you can go. You can't physically walk into somebody's offices. So how do you get news?
0: So you would not sit in... I never sat in the White House press room. You'd go there for the daily briefing, maybe, or if there's a presidential event like they're greeting the Queen of England, you'd go there then. But it's like every other beat. It's like what I learned when I was the number two reporter on Smithtown. You go to as many events as you can. You talk to all the people that you can. You try to figure out who's going to tell you stuff, and you go back and back to them. You cultivate them.
1: Now, when somebody gives you information, they're on the White House staff, do they always say this is on background? Or do they say this is not for attribution? Or what are the ground rules? People may not be that familiar with it. I thought there was background, deep background, not for attribution. What are the other?
0: You know, I think when you're interviewing someone or talking to someone from the White House staff or someone who's a close advisor to the president, it almost always starts with a negotiation over the ground rules. So off the record means you can't use it at all. You'll know it, but you can't use it. On deep background means you can use it, but you have to pretend it came to you in a dream, right? You can't indicate where it came to you. You just indicate that you know it. And then there's on background where you'd say, you know, a host of C-SPAN's America's Book Club told me. No, that'd be too much identification. You'd say a C-SPAN host told me blah, blah, blah. That would be on background. And then there's on the record, which is, of course, what you really
1: Does it
0: see.
1: Ever happen that somebody told you something on background or not for attribution to them, you wrote it, they then denied it, or if you used their name, they denied it. Has that ever happened?
0: That hasn't, and there's a big debate in journalism about what the ground rules are if that happens. Bob Novak, who you know, who's long gone, told me that if someone did that, then the ground rules had been broken and you could break them by outing the person who is denying what it is they told you. I'm not sure I feel that way, but it has not happened to me.
1: Now, when you cover the White House, are the presidents ever leakers, and that they are doing on background, or are they sending the leakers at the White House?
0: Sure, sometimes.
1: Are you surprised to get a call from a president saying, let me tell you something, don't call me, don't attribute it to me?
0: I gotta say, I haven't gotten that many calls like that, but presidents are definitely leakers, and sometimes they're direct leakers. But often they use a conduit, like they'll tell the press secretary, go tell that reporter this. Sure.
1: Now, as we talk, there was a White House Correspondents' Dinner recently. There's one before that. You were the head of the White House Correspondents'.
0: I was.

0: president, yeah.
1: President, so.
0: Not this year, 2000.
1: But previously. Yeah. And when you are the head of it, your job is to run that dinner. Mm-hmm. And is it a little awkward? You're giving awards out to people who have said negative things about a president, and the president has to sit there and watch this person get that award.
0: You know, I think it's the best thing about the dinner, because it's why the dinner matters. It means that we've got a free press that can write critical things about the president, and the president shakes their hand if he's there. And I mean, it's a presidents don't like the press. Why would they like us? We're writing bad things about them often. But presidents in our democracy, it's important that presidents recognize the role that we play. And this dinner, when the dinner goes well, which it, you know, when the dinner goes well, it represents that.
1: Hey, so for somebody that's a young person, maybe watching, looking for a career, why would somebody want to be a journalist? What's the appeal of being a journalist? The compensation is not that high, relatively speaking. So why should somebody, not the compensation is the only thing, but why should somebody want to be a journalist? What's the fun of that job?
0: You know, it's so funny you put it that way, because the way I think about it is, why would anyone want to be anything besides a journalist?
1: Wouldn't it be private equity or something important?
0: Not, yeah, I mean, private equity sounds fascinating, but, you know, when you're a journalist, you go see big, important things, and you try to make sense of them and tell people about it. What could be better than that?
1: And what do you think people living outside of Washington don't understand about the way the government operates that you would like to convey to them? What is the biggest misconception? Or when you talk to people from Kansas, your home, or from other places where you've worked or lived, what do people misconceive about the Washington, D.C. the most, would you say?
0: You know, one thing I think people don't always recognize is it's their government. And if they don't like what the government's doing, they should vote in a different government, and that it's in their power. And, of course, lobbyists have power, and the special interests have power, and the media has power. But voters have the most power, and there's a lot of dissatisfaction with our government now, and it's in their hands to make a difference.
1: So when you write out on a computer? Is that what you do?
0: I do, yes.
1: You do.
0: It's being the 21st century.
1: And you're writing a book. Do you write it and then look at the next day? Do you have so many pages you want to write a day, or you just devote a certain amount of time to the book, and then when you get to an hour or two or three later, you say, I'm done for the day?
0: So you know that whiteboard that has the month-by-month thing? So it'll say I have to write 5,000 words this month, and then 7,500 the next month, and 10,000 next month. And if I get to the end of the month and I haven't written that many words, I cannot stop until I reach that many words. And they don't have to be good words, but I will at some points be obsessively counting the number of words so that I can stop writing. And this is not maybe the best way to work. Maybe it wouldn't work for most people, but it provided a kind of discipline that kept me on track to meet the date at the end of the whiteboard when my book was due.
1: Now, a conflict that journalists sometimes have is that when they're writing a story, they're covering the White House or something like that. They're also writing a book. Yeah. They learn something interesting. How do they decide if it's going to be reported in the newspaper or saved for the book? And how do you deal with that problem?
0: So that's a real problem, and especially for books that are more topical than the books that I've done, because you've got an obligation to the news organization that you're working for. But with my books, the interviews I did, especially the interviews with presidents, were on the condition that I would not use them until the book was published. And that was helpful because it meant it was off sometime. They could talk and not feel like the next day they were going to be seeing it. So that I would do interviews for the book with that understanding. And USA Today also understood that when I was doing interviews for the book, they were not interviews for USA Today.
1: So one thing I've always been surprised about is how free people are willing to talk to book writers, but they're not willing to talk to journalists quite as much. In other words, because if you say talk to a journalist, it might be in the newspaper the next day, and you're going to get blamed for saying something you shouldn't have said. If you talk to a book writer, you realize it's not going to come out for a year or two, and by then, you know, you won't be focused on it. Have you ever noticed this difference in the willingness to talk to book writers as opposed to daily journalists?
0: Yes, I think part of it's the daily part that you mentioned. Part of it, I think, is the assumption that if you're writing a book, it's not going to be some cheap shot. It's going to be deal in some depth with whatever it is you're writing about. And for serious sources, that is a reassuring thing.
1: Now, if you had had the opportunity to do an interview with Queen Elizabeth, and she never gave an interview, as far as I know, is that right?
0: Yeah.
1: Never gave an interview.
0: Yeah. Well, see, there's some royal biographers who I think have met with her or had contact with her, but she never did an on-the-record news interview.
1: Okay. So let's suppose she gave you an on-the-record interview. What one or two questions after studying her life, at least the part with the presidents, what would you like to ask her?
0: Man, well, I would not ask who is your favorite president because...
1: Ask her who her favorite journalist was.
0: Yeah, who your favorite journalist was. You know, I would like to ask her about some major event in world history that maybe she played a part in. I'd like to know more because I found some that she played a part in. But I know, I am confident that she had a hand in some things we don't know about. And that's what I would like to somehow suss out.
1: Now that she's passed away, is her image getting even better in England? I mean, do people idolize her even more or admire her even more than before? It's, you know, she has such a great image already, but, you know, it seems like it's even better than it was.
0: Yeah. Well, she was remarkable. You know, she was remarkably disciplined, and she understood what her role in life was since she was 10 years old, and that was to protect the interest of her country. And she did that by preserving the special relationship with the United States past the time it might have expired. She did that by helping to build the Commonwealth. You know, the Commonwealth was just a couple countries when she became queen. It's, by the time she died, 56 countries around the world were part of the Commonwealth. That was one of the things that she, that is, I think, part of her legacy.
1: Was it hard to get people to talk about her, people from England to talk about her, or they're still acting as if she was alive and didn't want to talk about somebody like that?
0: Well, I think it was very helpful that she had passed away when I started trying to talk to people. I think that there would have been much more caution about talking to me if she were still alive. And I think that's also true on the U.S. side for the presidents and first ladies I interviewed.
1: Now, the presidents who are living that you were able to talk to or the representatives, were they effusive about their admiration for her?
0: Yes, every one of them. Biden, Truman, Obama, Clinton, all of them had huge admiration for her.
1: Now, usually in Washington, people, if they're giving an interview about somebody, they'll say, this person's good, this is good. Now, off the record, let me tell you what I really think. You didn't get any of these off the record. Let me tell you what I really think.
0: No president and no first lady told me a single thing that was off the record. And now, I should say that some of the interviews were done on background, and I had to clear quotes with them. But I did that, and no quote was turned down by any president or first lady. And I think that would not have been the case if she were still alive.
1: Well, it's a really enjoyable book. I enjoyed reading it, and I enjoyed all of your books. And I want to congratulate you for a very successful career, having a career in both in journalism and book writing. And which do you enjoy more, writing daily news or being editor or writing books?
0: I like covering a breaking story and filing it on deadline. That's my favorite thing in the world.
1: And
0: what's your favorite thing in the world?
1: If I could get the Orioles to win more games, that would be I'd be very happy about that. But interviewing you is one of my favorite things. So congratulations on your book. I really did enjoy reading. I thought I knew a lot about the presidency, but I didn't know a lot of these things. And my eyes were opened about the relationships. And my former boss, Jimmy Carter, I really didn't know about that incident. I'm not shocked because there was a similar incident when the John F. Kennedy Library was opened in Boston. President Carter was president then, and he went up there, and when the ceremony was kind of getting underway, he leaned over and kissed on the cheek Jackie Kennedy. And she kind of turned away, and it was a very famous picture, how she just wasn't used to being kissed on the cheek. At least that case was the cheek, not the lips. It got a lot of attention, and I guess he had that habit. I don't know. Anyway.
0: Well, actually, Evan DeBell, his protocol chief, told me that there were several incidents where he would kiss them on the cheek, and another incident, I can't remember who the woman was, where she turned her head and once again he kissed her on the lips.
1: Maybe he knew that was going to happen. I don't know. But anyway, thank you very much, Susan, for a great conversation, a great book. Thank you.
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0: Kenneth Feinberg, what's your 9/11 story? Where were you?
1: On 9/11, I had just finished an early morning mass torts law school class at the University of Pennsylvania in Philadelphia. And when I came out of the classroom, I saw the local student union TV, the first plane that hit the World Trade Center. I thought it was a pilot error. By the time I got to the 30th Street station to take the Acela back to Washington, the second plane had hit, and we all knew that this was some sort of attack. I got as far as Wilmington, Delaware, when the Acela Amtrak shut down because of the Pentagon crash, and three or four of us on the train who knew each other from Washington, we commandeered a taxi, paid the taxi driver to drive us back to Washington, and that was how I entered into the mix of the 9/11 horror.
0: Besides teaching, what were you doing 25 years ago?
1: I was practicing law in Washington. I was in a major law firm. I had started an office in Washington for the firm. And I had begun mediating and resolving huge disaster cases. I had fallen into this, starting with the Vietnam Veterans Agent Orange class action from the 1980s, 250,000 Vietnam veterans saying that they had been injured, suffered illness as a result of being exposed to the defoliant in Vietnam while they were serving. And that triggered a series of disputes where I was called on to try and resolve them.
0: How did you fall into that kind of work, mediation work?
1: I never planned it. There wasn't even a mediation course when I was attending NYU Law School. But I had clerked for the chief judge of New York State. 30 years earlier, Jack Weinstein had clerked for the same judge 30 years earlier. So all the clerks annually got together. We knew each other. Jack Weinstein was a very distinguished federal judge in the 1980s in Brooklyn. He was assigned the Agent Orange case. He knew me well, a fellow clerk. He also knew that I had worked as chief of staff to Senator Ted Kennedy. Jack Weinstein knew Ted Kennedy. He knew, of course, that his brother, Robert Kennedy, had nominated him with Johnson. So Weinstein called me up and he said, I need your skills as a mediator. I said, Judge Weinstein, I've never even taken a course in mediation. Doesn't matter. This is a highly political issue, Vietnam veterans. They have been vilified. They have been criticized for the war. I want you to come in here and try and settle this dispute. 8 weeks later, we settled it. The minute that settlement reached the front pages of every newspaper in the country, I started getting calls. Can you resolve this dispute? Can you resolve this dispute? Overnight, literally, my legal career changed forever. And that's how I got into this niche of trying to resolve mass disaster cases.
0: Delcon Shield, breast implants, asbestos. What's the difference between mediation and a trial jury?
1: Well, a mediation is a voluntary settlement. Mediation is an alternative to going to court. Most of the time, if there's a dispute, you choose your lawyer, I'll choose my lawyer, judge and jury will decide. But every once in a while, either by court order or even better, voluntarily, the parties say there's got to be a better way, more efficient, more certain, certainly cheaper, and let's try and see with the help of a third party neutral leading the way, guiding us, we can voluntarily resolve this without battle royal in the courtroom.
0: So, 11 days after 9/11, Congress passes the 9/11 Victim Compensation Fund. At that point, did you have a role in becoming the mediator between the families and the government?
1: No. I read about that statute passed by Congress by unanimous consent, not even a roll call, no objection. They blew it through the Congress, and President Bush signed it into law. I saw that in the newspaper. I read about it. It wasn't within a half an hour. I called my former boss, Senator Ted Kennedy. I said, "Senator, you see this?" He goes, "I'm already thinking about it. I'm already thinking about it." He picked up the phone, and he called President Bush. "Mr. President, this new law could be a political nightmare. A voluntary compensation program just for the victims of 9/11. A voluntary program. No one is compelled to participate. You better make and it's all taxpayer money, not airline insurance, not the World Trade Center. It's taxpayer U.S. Treasury money. You better make sure this is apolitical. This is not a program where you can hire a relative to do this. You should make it apolitical, and the law says that the person responsible for designing this program and administering it will be chosen by my former Senate colleague, John Ashcroft, who's now the Attorney General. Why don't you at least have him interview my former Chief of Staff, Ken Feinberg? He knows a lot about this type of resolution. President Bush immediately called the Attorney General, who immediately called me. "Ken, come on down. I'd like to talk to you about this." I spent 1 hour like this with the Attorney General, very smart guy. And he said after the hour, "You're the one I want to do this. I want this to be apolitical. It is very controversial. Not the idea, but it will become controversial with taxpayer money being spent here. But I think you're the guy." I went and saw Mitch Daniels of OMB, Office of Management and Budget, worried about the budget. "Ken, what's this going to cost?" "The law says spend whatever you need to get these cases resolved. There's no appropriation. It's just authorizing you to take petty cash out of the U.S. Treasury." I said to him, "This will be in the billions. It's a voluntary program. You've got to convince people, incentivize them to come into the program." And that's the way it all started.
0: When you look back at the statute 25 years later, what did the Congress get right and what didn't they?
1: Well, Congress got right, I think, in retrospect. This is a unique catastrophe. I mean, this is as bad as the Civil War. It ranks up with Pearl Harbor and the assassination of President Kennedy. There ought to be special rules for this disaster, which has impacted the entire nation and the world. So Congress passing the law, I think, was a positive. I think it was a good idea. I don't think they'll ever do it again, but it was a good idea at the time. Congress decided if it's going to be voluntary, well, you've got to incentivize people to come in voluntarily. The banker, the lawyer, the investment personnel at Cantor Fitzgerald on the 100th floor, they all died that day. They're going to have to get more money from Feinberg than the waiter, the busboy, the soldier, the fireman, the policeman, the military people at the Pentagon. That's the American system. They earn more, they get more. Now, that meant, you see, Congress decided rather than give everybody a fixed amount, everyone must get a different amount in order to incentivize them to come into the program. That guaranteed divisiveness, you see. "Mr. Feinberg, my husband died and he's getting $1 million for being a policeman. My next door neighbor was a investment banker. No courage. He happened to be in the wrong place at the wrong time. He's getting $4 million. What do you have against my husband? He was a policeman, a courageous policeman." You had to try and explain to people that this is the way the statute was written in order to get everybody to sign up voluntarily. But that might have been a big mistake. Congress might have said, look, all deaths are equal. If you died, you get $1 million. If you're injured, you get $500,000. Congress didn't do that. They didn't do it. And also, Congress didn't say one word in that statute about who gets the money. You know, it's one thing to say policemen died on 9/11 and there's $2 million to provide who? The spouse? The four children? The grandmother? I mean, Congress completely left silent. Can figure it out. Who gets the money? And that was a real challenge.
0: So as special master of the 9/11 Victim Compensation Fund, you were the sole decider.
1: Correct. No committees, expressly prohibiting anybody to go to court. If you don't like what Feinberg is doing, opt out. You don't have to voluntarily come into this program and sign a release, I will not sue, until and unless you're satisfied with what he's offering you. So it's entirely up to you, and you'll make that decision. But if you don't like it, your only option is to opt out. You can't go to court or ask for an appeal to a special group. Feinberg has been delegated by Congress virtually unfettered discretion.
0: So you talked about voluntary and incentivizing people. Why wouldn't somebody want to come into the program?
1: They don't believe they're getting enough is one. That turned out to be a very secondary reason. A very secondary reason. The main reason some people paused about coming into the fund, I want a trial. I want to bring out all the harm caused by the government in allowing this to happen in the first place. I want some transparency. I want some explanation. And for many, many people, emotional people, it took a while before they realized that'll come out anyway. Why do you have to get that type of information in the public eye in your own financial situation? Why don't you come into the program and also have an opportunity to be heard privately with Mr. Feinberg?
0: So even though this was a congressional afterthought, some people were suspicious because there was never a court case saying you're responsible for knocking down the Twin Towers, for attacking the Pentagon, etc.
1: That's right. There was a great deal, especially at the outset of the fund. By statute, it was going to last 33 months. There was great skepticism at the beginning. The devil we don't know. I mean, what is this fund all about? Foreign nationals who are also eligible, undocumented workers, eligible. Anybody who died as a result of 9/11 or physically injured. A lot of skepticism. Is this, what's the government up to? Is this a CIA plot? Is this something to shut us up? People hemmed and watched for a great many months before they entered the program.
0: You write in your updated version of your book, What is Life Worth? The statute creating the fund was deceptively simple in its goals and aspirations, but hideously complex in its implementation. The statute was an attempt to do the impossible, to provide fair repayment for the sudden loss of a loved one and some degree of justice for that loss.
1: That's right. First, everybody's getting a different amount of money. Big question mark.
0: Could it have been any amount of money you wanted?
1: Yeah, well, other than the political pressure of sending me to Mars if I spent too much of the taxpayers' money. You're absolutely right, Peter. That statute said, we hereby authorize Kenneth Feinberg to spend whatever is necessary in his attempt to satisfy the financial aspects of the program. No cap. No cap. Only political pressure coming at me from both sides to make sure it's generous enough, but not so generous that the public taxpayers recoil and think it's a mistake.
0: You talk about it being hideously complex in its implementation. Walk us through one case you had with one family.
1: Mr. Feinberg, I'm 26 years old, and I'm trying to keep my composure here before you in a private, confidential hearing, just you and me. Anybody could have that opportunity, a conference. Mr. Feinberg, I'm 26. My husband died. He was a firefighter at the World Trade Center. And he left me with our three children, 6, 4, and 2. Now, Mr. Feinberg, I've come into your program initially to see what I'm going to receive, and you're going to give me $2.2 million tax-free. I want it in 30 days. I said to her, Mrs. Jones, why do you need the money in 30 days? It's U.S. Treasury check. It may take 60 or 90 days, but you're going to get your money. 30 days. I said to her, why? She said, why? I'll tell you why, Mr. Feinberg. I have terminal cancer. I have 10 weeks to live. My husband was going to survive me and take care of our three little ones. Now they're going to be orphans. I have got to receive this money while I still have my faculties. I've got to now set up a trust. I've got to find a trustee and a guardian, arrange for their education and their health care. I don't have a lot of time, Mr. Feinberg. Please help me. We ran down to the Treasury and ushered the check through as fast as we could. We got her the check in about 30 days. 8 weeks later, she died. Now, when you have hundreds of these individual stories, I could stay here for hours like this one, this story. It's a tremendous challenge. The emotion makes the program hideously complex. Calculating the value of a life is not that difficult. Judges and juries do it every day in every courtroom in the United States. It's not that hard. What would the victim have earned over a work life? Add something for emotional distress, pain, and suffering. There's the value. But when you add on to that this emotional overhang of 9/11, sudden death, no opportunity to grieve, comparison shopping between victims who know each other, it becomes a situation where, as I've often said, my law degree, well, a wash, better a divinity degree or a degree in psychiatry when you're dealing one-on-one with mass claimants, all grieving, angry, frustrated, demanding respect for a lost loved one. It is complex, hideously complex.
0: Mr. Feinberg, my husband was an investment banker. He made $2 million a year. We have a summer home. We have private schools. We need to maintain our lifestyle. Was that a common? Did you hear that?
1: Not common, but I heard it more than once. Mr. Feinberg, under the statute, when you calculate economic loss, how much my husband would have earned over a work life, you owe me about $28 million. Mrs. Jones, I have discretion under this statute, unfettered discretion. There is no way that I am going to spend $28 million of the taxpayers' money. I'm reducing your award to $8 million. It's still the highest. I mean, comparatively, but I cannot justify that, $28 million. And this woman eventually accepted the funds. Senator Kennedy told me, before I even started, your point, Peter, Mr. Ken, listen, you have unfettered discretion. Make sure that 10% of the people don't receive 90% of the taxpayers' money. That will be a political disaster for the country and for you. make sure you exercise your discretion, and that's what I did.
0: Ken Feinberg, my son was an undocumented dishwasher at Windows on the World. He was 24 years old. What's that worth?
1: Mrs. Dominguez, or whoever, they happened to be these, the 13 undocumented workers were all Spanish, maybe two Korean. Mrs. Dominguez, your son died. He's as eligible as anybody else. He's going to get, he was earning $30,000 a year, but he was only 19 years old. Over a work life, he'll get about $1 million, maybe $800,000. She said, I'm going to get $800,000. Mr. Feinberg, am I right, though, that if I take this money, you're going to deport me? I'm not here legally in this country either. Are you going to deport me? Attorney General John Ashcroft, one of my heroes in this program, agreed, no. The law says everybody's eligible who died. It doesn't matter if you're an American citizen, a foreign national, an undocumented worker. You are all eligible. And we paid, and she stayed.
0: Ken Feinberg, just hearing those two figures, is an investment banker's life worth more than a dishwasher's
1: life? Yes. The answer in our legal system is yes. Now, if it's not the 9/11 fund, if it's the Boston Marathon bombings on Patriots Day in Boston, where you don't sign a release, I promise I won't sue, it's a gift from the American people, not from the government. $60 million distributed, the Boston Marathon, all lives are equal in my program. Everybody who died, eight people died, you get $1.5 million. One leg blown off at the finish line, you get $1.2 million. Two legs blown off, you get $2.5 million. When you don't have the legal system overhang, like we had in 9/11, you can be much more equitable in how you distribute the funds, or egalitarian in distributing the funds.
0: So, I think I've got this right, but the 9/11 Victim Compensation Fund paid out $7.1 billion. There was a $2 million average payment for death, $400,000 average for injury, 5,500 people participated, 33 months expiration. 97% of the victims of 9/11 participated. Did I get all those figures right?
1: All of those figures are absolutely accurate.
0: What did the other 3% do? Were there court cases?
1: No. The other 3% filed lawsuits in New York City, and 5 years later, those 94 people all settled their case. There never was a trial on who was responsible for 9/11.
0: Ken Feinberg, was there ever a court case to determine who was responsible for 9/11?
1: There were court cases involving property damage, etc., who should pay, the insurance company. But there was never a trial. Now, there was a commission established by Congress
0: right.
1: that looked into it and drew conclusions. No court case.
0: What was the minimum payment? Did you set a basement payment for everybody?
1: No, but we did say this. We wanted to make sure that the minimum payment was sufficiently attractive. The law required that we offset before we the gross amount. We still have to offset life insurance or other sources, pensions. Well, some people had life insurance that would have rendered the net zero. They weren't going to come in. So we had discretion, and I would say I believe the net lowest payment I think we made to anybody was about $800,000, and the most we paid to anybody was about $8 million. But you're right. The average payment for a death, $2 million. The median payment for a death, half got less, half got more, $1.6 million. You see what I did? Used my discretion to cram down the upper range, bring up the lower range, so there was a sort of equipoise using the taxpayers' money to try and get as close as I could to lives being equal. Never got that close, but pretty close.
0: What do you think you got right?
1: Well, we got right, clearly we got right in satisfying the congressional directive, get as many people into the fund as possible, 97%. We got that right. There were two people, Peter, who never came into the fund and never filed a lawsuit. They were in such grief, they did nothing. They let the statute expire, and they never entered the program, and they never filed a lawsuit either. I got that wrong. I couldn't convince them. I got that wrong. The other thing I got wrong, I must say, when you're an administrator trying to convince people to come into this program, I made a number of mistakes, especially at the beginning, saying the wrong things, acting maybe too much legalese, too officious. I learned the hard way that over time, if you're a little bit more empathetic, more a rabbi or a priest than a lawyer, you'll get better results. And was that ever true? By the end of the 33 months, as you know, virtually everybody came into the program.
0: Did each family, you said, meeting one-on-one? And when you say one-on-one, no staff around, nobody taking notes, just you
1: transcribed.
0: And one of the victims.
1: Transcribed. We had a reporter so that a person could receive the information, get it printed, and put it in a safe deposit box for their grandchildren or whatever. But other than that, one-on-one, although the victim, the claimant who came to see me, one-on-one, could bring family members, a lawyer, a rabbi, an accountant, anybody they wanted, very few did.
0: You talked about offsets and it being tax-free. So if somebody had life insurance worth $1 million, you reduced the taxpayer-funded award. Is that correct?
1: That was what I was designed to that's what the law required. I didn't reduce it so much that the person had no incentive to come into the program. So I had a great deal of discretion in adding up the math.
0: Why were you so intent on getting people in the program?
1: Congress wanted that. Congress was frightened. First of all, I don't even think there might not have been a fund at all if the airline and the World Trade Center lobbyists hadn't gone to Congress, don't allow lawsuits. The airline industry will go bankrupt. With all these claims about we shouldn't have let those murderers on these planes, Congress wanted to create a program that would be win-win. No lawsuits, airlines, you're safe, World Trade Center, you're safe. But we've got to demonstrate our patriotic support as a nation for these families. It's the right thing to do. So that's sort of with the guidelines for doing this.
0: Did the airlines ever pay out anything for 9/11?
1: Not on these death cases. They may have paid out the 94 people that settled outside of the fund. They paid those cases. And there was some property damage and insurance disputes that they may have paid. But in terms of the deaths arising out of 9/11, other than the 3% who opted out and got settlements later, everybody else was paid by the federal government.
0: Did the 3% that opted out do better financially than those who opted in?
1: Very good question. We'll never know for sure because those settlements were sealed. But my view is, remember, those 94 that opted out and settled, they had to pay their lawyers, whereas under the 9/11 fund that I administered, all of the legal work, almost all of it, was pro bono, provided without fee by the lawyers. So I think probably the net, it was probably better coming into the fund, but there may have been some of the 94 who received more. We'll never really know.
0: And tax-free funds. That $2 million check that you sent, tax-free.
1: That's right. If you're settled out of court, you have a tax issue at least with with your accountants.
0: Mr. Feinberg, you write in your book, What is Life Worth? The support I received from members of Congress never wavered.
1: It's hard to believe, isn't it, 25 years later. I had the support of Congress. I remember years later, Majority Leader John Thune, I was testifying in another matter, and he came in to a different matter. He stopped me in the anteroom, in the outer room. Ken, it wasn't that long ago, you did a great job. And there was no, I can't think of a single member of the Senate or the House that took me to task for what I did over that 33-month period. It really is very rewarding, I must say. And I remember asking Senator Kennedy, after the whole matter was over, the fund was out of business, Senator, when do you think there'll be a Senate hearing on how the fund worked? And he looked at me, he goes, are you crazy? Have you heard any complaints about anybody, from anybody here in the Senate? No. There's not going to be any hearing. What are we looking for, trouble? Forget it. It's history now. Move on. Very, very, as usual, very sound advice from Senator Kennedy.
0: That's interesting because we went into our archive to pull up some video of you testifying about this, and we could not find any Senate hearing.
1: There is none. Or House hearing. It was done, a ribbon around it. It's over after 33 months. We've spent $7.1 billion. We've paid 97% of the people. No one is screaming. No one is shouting in the public. No one's screaming you're using taxpayer money to pay just these people. It's over. And there never was a hearing.
0: Is a fund like this sound public policy, and could it be used in other events?
1: I'm very, very skeptical. The major feature of this fund was taxpayer money. That is a very, very thorny problem, challenge. Bad things, Peter, happen every day to good people. There's no 9/11 fund. Katrina. Hurricane Katrina, over 1,000 people died in New Orleans. There wasn't even a thought about a Katrina 9/11 fund. Pulse nightclub, a terrorist attack. Oklahoma City, a domestic terrorist, blew up the Murrah building. No fund. Just 9/11. And I think that's probably a good idea, that we don't have public money for a select group of people. Now, 9/11, I've said from the very beginning that was an exception, the nature of the tragedy. But what did happen after 9/11 is there were more and more compensation programs set up outside of the courts to compensate victims, but not with taxpayer money, with private money. Never underestimate the charitable impulse of the American people, I must say. Private money, Boston Marathon, you know, $60 million came in privately. All lives are equal, physical injury. But I don't think you'll see again a 9/11 fund using public taxpayer money just for certain people. That's a hard thing to justify.
0: 33 months. Did your work end after 33 months?
1: Exactly ended in terms of receiving new applications. There was a lag time. Some people, many people, I bet you a third of the claimants didn't come in until the last 2 or 3 months. That's human nature, you know, delay, delay, delay, even if you're going to get a benefit in terms of the dollars. We stayed in business another year and a half, even 2 years, to process all of the remaining claims that came in at the last few months. That was it. Walked away, wrote the book, part memoir, part historical effort for people to understand later on, later generations, and walked away from it.
0: At what point, if ever, did you break down emotionally after dealing with all this?
1: At what point? From the very beginning when we started, I was all right until the hearings, the individual hearings that you commented on a few minutes ago. Once people started to come to me one-on-one to talk about the horror, the impact it had on them and their families, You'd never break down publicly. You can't do that. You're working this program, a professional for the president and the Congress. But plenty of times privately, looking in the mirror, my God, I can't believe that story. And you break down. But your composure, what we tried to do to maintain our composure as well as the victims, let's take a break. Let's recess for an hour. Let's go get a sandwich. Let's walk around the park outside. Let's, the sunny day, and see children playing in a playground. And then at night, the height of civilization, opera, classical music. During the day, you're dealing with the horrors of civilization. At night, contrast was helpful. So you get through it.
0: As special master, did you receive a government salary for these 33 months?
1: It was, the Attorney General said, of course, you'll become a special employee of the Justice Department. I said, no. I explained to the General, I don't want anything to do this job. If I got paid with public funds, I would be criticized by the families. You're making money off the death of my daughter. You're making money off the death of my wife. How dare you? It's blood money. I want to be able to tell the families, because I've been through this with Agent Orange and some other earlier cases. Mrs. Jones, I'm not getting paid for this. I'm trying to implement the nation's reaction to all of this. And that was tremendously helpful in people saying, well, I guess I got a little excited. I can see I'm not getting paid. So I stayed in my law firm for 33 months. That was the deal with the Department of Justice. So I could have my staff working on other matters that were compensable, and I'm getting a check, you know, private work. But the 9/11 fund and the lawyers from my office, we worked pro bono.
0: Was it a negotiation with each individual family member?
1: No. This was not mediation. It was not negotiation. In fact, we made it very public and transparent. You don't have to come and see Feinberg or my colleague, Camille Byros, who's been with me for decades. She handled some of these, and the team. It was an overflow. We made it very clear in a public ruling. Anybody who wants to come and see the special master or Camille can do so voluntarily. You don't have to. Send in your papers. We'll process them and pay you. If you want to come in and see Feinberg, you can do so, but we're telling you right now it won't have any impact on your compensation unless you point out some sort of error that we made. But your advocacy in coming to see Ken Feinberg won't impact the bottom line of what you're going to receive. So people knew, but very few people, as I mentioned, very few came to see me to talk about money. People came to vent about life's unfairness. They came to demand answers, which I couldn't give them, about responsibility. They came, a great many of them came to validate the memory of a lost loved one. Mr. Feinberg, I lost my wife at the World Trade Center. We were married for 25 years. And now this is my opportunity, one-on-one. I'd like to show you a home movie of our wedding 25 years ago. Look, what an angel she is. You can see how beautiful she was. I just wanted to make sure you knew that my wife was an angel, and my office, Peter, during these hearings, was filled with memorabilia, teddy bears, diplomas, medals, certificates of good conduct. My room was stacked up with all of this memorabilia from people who wanted to somehow validate the memory of someone who died on 9/11.
0: Did that memorabilia impact you?
1: No.
0: Well, emotionally?
1: Emotionally it certainly did. I mean, the hearings emotionally had a tremendous impact on me. If you don't have a heart of stone, you're going to have an impact. I mean, you tried as a professional to separate the emotional overhang of these hearings to the calculations. I think we did that, although you, implicit in your question, who knows if I would, if I had given a different amount but for a particular hearing or whatever.
0: Where was your office or offices?
1: We had two offices. We had one 780 Third Avenue in Manhattan, right around 49th Street. And we had my law offices in Washington at 20th Street. There were a lot of Washington claims from the Pentagon and the airlines. And those were our two hubs. We traveled around the country. L.A., where one of the planes was heading to Los Angeles, and Boston, one of the planes left Boston. And we held town hall meetings to explain to people the program. But the actual processing took place in New York and Washington.
0: Is that a Brooklyn accent we're hearing?
1: Boston. Boston. Some people accuse me of cultivating that accent, but really it's just I grew up in Massachusetts, and that's where it comes from. Brockton, Mass.
0: So you have some charts in the back of What is Life Worth? And the majority of victims came from New York State, 1,622. Secondly was New Jersey, and then Connecticut, obviously the tri-state area up in New York. And Virginia had the next amount, 94.
1: Pentagon. Military personnel. The tri-state area, the World Trade Center, and the airplanes. And
0: did you visit Ground Zero?
1: Once.
0: When?
1: Once. I visited Ground Zero when the new buildings went up, the new World Trade Center.
0: But you were never there?
1: Well, I was there once on the outside when Morley Safer of CBS in 60 Minutes brought me there. I didn't want to go inside.
0: Why not?
1: It's too raw. I did visit when they reopened the new World Trade Center. I was invited by the museum, the World Trade Center Museum, the 9/11 Museum, beautifully done. And I went there for one of the early celebrations opening the museum, where I have a video that's archived there, part of the history. But other than that, I have no real desire to go there.
0: When you were special master of the fund, were you ever threatened?
1: Yes, occasionally. There was only one serious threat. Somebody said that I'm going to come and see you and bring a gun. And so the New York City Police Department said, we'll have a policeman there with a weapon if needed. I go, don't you dare. Don't you dare have anybody standing there outside our door frisking people or checking for weapons. You can't do that. I refuse. And nothing ever came of it.
0: Did you, after or during this time, meet with President George W. Bush?
1: Afterward, I met with President Bush. He couldn't have been more delightful and grateful.
0: Was he aware of what you were doing?
1: Oh, yes, on behalf of the American people. His White House contact with me was an old Massachusetts friend, Andy Card, was the chief of staff, Andrew Card. And he's one of my heroes on this whole thing. He really pushed the whole program, pushed my credibility. And after it was over, we visited Camille Biros and I. We went to the White House, the Oval Office, Bush, Codd, Attorney General Ashcroft, I think Mitch Daniels of OMB, and it was they were very, very grateful, and they were very pleased it worked out as well as it did.
0: Have you stayed in touch with some of the 9/11 families?
1: Absolutely not. My view of this is sort of religious. A horrible event in people's lives. Move on as best you can. As best you can. You'll never get over it completely, but make the effort. It will not be helped with reunions or private meetings.

0: helped with reunions or private meetings or flowers or candy sent to me on 9/11. Please don't. Do the best you can. One of the most idiotic suggestions when 9/11 ended, a congressperson contacted me. Ken, you did a great job and you helped many people in my congressional district. I'd like to host a reunion of thanks, the families and you. Let's all get together. I said, I want nothing to do with that. It is a terrible mistake to even think about it. And it died a natural death. It never happened. And no. You move on. Look ahead.
1: If a 9/11 victim family walked up to you on the street and said, Mr. Feinberg, I'm Mr. Jones, would you remember that person?
0: Maybe. That happens more often than you think. Not only 9/11 families, but the public. I can be walking down an airline terminal, and somebody will tap me on the shoulder. Aren't you the guy that did 9/11 fun? Yes. On behalf of the American people, I thank you. It worked out right. I thought there'd be people using the taxpayers' money. I'd be vilified. Nope. That's the American people, you see. And occasionally a family member, occasionally a lawyer representing a family member. Very nice. No criticism.
1: So, claims for deceased victims by incident location. $5 billion for the World Trade Center buildings, for the street around the World Trade Center, $500 million, and the Pentagon, $172.5 million, AA Flight, American Flight 11, $119 million, United Airlines Flight 175, $69 million. How did you make the determination? Was it because of the number of people on the plane?
0: Well, I don't know if that, I'd have to go back and look at that number. It's either, I think that's right. I think when you translate the number of compensation decisions we made for those on the flight, there's the distinction in the dollars. I don't think it's the value of the plane. I think it's the number of people. And of course, $5 billion, I mean, that was the World Trade Center, all the high-end earners in Connecticut, New Jersey, they all worked in the World Trade Center.
1: How many families publicly participated in your book, What is Life Worth?
0: You mean that actually that were, helped me make write the book?
1: And were willing to be quoted and talked about and profiled?
0: I think I asked about 40 families, Divergent, I remembered them, if they would be willing to release the transcript of what they said in the private hearing.
1: Using their real names?
0: Their real name. No. I agreed I wouldn't use their real names. And 21, I believe, said, go right ahead, Mrs. Jones, Mrs. Smith. And the remaining 20 or 25 said, Mr. Feinberg, we'd rather you not make any reference, even if you're redacting the names. We'd rather you not go public with it.
1: Why?
0: Personal privacy, confidentiality. I think some people felt that even if you don't use my name, if the circumstances you're quoting, people will be able to track who it was and they'll come after us. So
1: if somebody had a domestic partner or an ex-spouse, who got paid?
0: Do they have a will? The will controls. Only a third of the deaths in 9/11 were wills involved. Two-thirds of the people didn't have wills. Make sure you have a will, Peter. And then you'll recall 25 years ago, if you didn't have a will, the state law, the estate law governed. There's no right of a same-sex partner or an ex-divorced spouse. You're entitled to nothing. Nothing. So what we did is we tried to convince the legitimate spouse, the one that's going to get the money, or the parents of the of a gay partner, of a gay male, female, give some of the money to a person that's entitled to it. Sometimes they did, sometimes they didn't. Usually we were able to convince them that it was equitable.

0: and just, but that wasn't the law. I must say Attorney General Ashcroft was excellent on this. Excellent. He said, Ken, if there's a will and a same-sex partner is going to receive compensation under the will, we honor that will. That's state law. We're a big believer in states' rights in Missouri, General Ashcroft. But if the law didn't permit it, we couldn't violate state law, even though it was the right thing to do, and we managed, in most cases, mediator skills between the same-sex partner or the ex-spouse and the current recipient of the funds. Can we give a portion? And usually they were willing.
1: So this is all 25 years ago. Did you stay in touch with John Ashcroft? How quickly could you personally move on from this? Right away?
0: Well, you move on right away. It's constantly in your mind 25 years later. John Ashcroft is the unsung hero of the 9/11 Fund in his willingness to appoint me and in his willingness to back me up. And I, until the last few years, John Ashcroft and I were in regular contact. Mitch Daniels and I are in regular contact. And Andy Card and I are in regular contact. And I'm just grateful to the three of them. This thing could have been a disaster. And they maintained an apolitical approach to this. And they deserve a tremendous amount of credit in the history books, I think.
1: Ken Feinberg, why did you reissue What Is Life Worth?
0: Look at the difference in the political climate in our world today versus 25 years ago, Peter. 25 years ago, Congress enacted this very generous public taxpayer program without objection. Kennedy to Bush, Chuck Hagel involved, Richard Gebhardt over in the House, key to this. The lawyers, supportive. The public never has questioned the legitimacy, the importance of this. Now it's 25 years later. You couldn't get a 9/11 fund. I don't think it would be possible.
1: But do you think that the event created the bipartisanship rather than bipartisanship existed and then the event happened?
0: Oh, I think the event created bipartisanship, but that partisanship was there. It was ready to be triggered by the 9/11 fund. So I'm not suggesting that we lived in a beautiful age 25 years ago. There was plenty of disagreement, you'll recall. But how quickly Congress then rallied to the cause of the victims and the country. Today, I don't think that bedrock bipartisanship exists, or at least it's buried deep in our political minefield, and that's the difference. That's why I wrote the book. The reflections on the book 25 years later were reflections really on two things. One, I wanted a third of the American population today that never even heard of the 9/11 Fund. A lot of them never even heard of 9/11. And I wanted to write 25 years later, don't forget about the 9/11 Fund and what it meant to the people, to the country. Second reason I did it was to contrast the political divisiveness that exists today versus a divisiveness, if it existed, it certainly took a pause while we did something very, very beneficial to the country and to the nation.
1: Ken Feinberg, you've mentioned that the 9/11 Victim Compensation Fund expired after 33 months, but what happened in 2015?
0: In 2015, Congress saw that the first responders who were down there in 2001 at the World Trade Center were starting to manifest serious injuries, cancer, emphysema, lung cancer. Congress decided, well, we paid all the first responders who died or were injured back in 2001. Now we have discovered there's a whole group of those who are now victims years later from their exposure during the cleanup or what have you. So they reactivated the 9/11 fund. It's very active today, and Congress has appropriated virtually an unlimited amount of money. I think that the funds will run until, I don't know, 2070 to make sure that all those who suffered injury back in 2001-2 will have an opportunity to file a claim and be paid. I just read in today's New York Times, Peter, maybe you saw it, that the mayor of New York, Mayor Amandani, has released thousands of pages of medical documents demonstrating that back in 2001, responders were urged to go back in the cleanup and clearing up the World Trade Center, and they were not told about the dangerous, hazardous materials like asbestos. They were told it's safe. Well, now Congress has stepped up, and for the last 10 years and beyond that, it is paying, as we speak, taxpayer compensation.
1: Is there a special master such as yourself?
0: Yes, there have been a number of special masters since 2015 with the responsibility to oversee the administration of the program, which I'm told, I'm totally out of this, but I'm told that the special masters over the years since 2015 are doing a splendid job, and that there's universal praise for how that fund is working in compensating, however belatedly, compensating first responders and other victims of 9/11.
1: Claims for deceased victims by foreign citizenship. Again, 2,880 deceased victims whose families participated in the 9/11 Victim Compensation Fund. 2,631 were residents of the U.S., and 249 were foreign residents, the majority being from the U.K. and from Japan and then Canada. Did that complicate things, being foreign residents?
0: No, nor undocumented workers. No, because the Attorney General, the Department of Justice, the White House, everybody read the statute. If you died or were physically injured or not as a result of 9/11, you are eligible. Even the originalists who loved structural textual language, it couldn't be clearer. And there was never any real doubt. In fact, at my request, Attorney General Ashcroft printed in Spanish so that the undocumented workers would read it. You are eligible. There will be no penalty. Fabulous.
1: Ken Feinberg, when you became special master, November 2001, 2 months after 9/11, if I had come into your office that first day and said, "This is my story," how quickly would a check have arrived?
0: Wow. If your story is straightforward and corroborated, your check would be 60 days away.
1: So the corroboration, how long did that process take?
0: All depended how difficult some of the cases were. Foreign nationals, sometimes we had to go back. What's the estate law of Saudi Arabia? What's the estate law of Norway if people were down at the Pentagon, military personnel died on that day? That would take 90 days, even 120 days. But when you compare even 120 days with the years of litigation that would entail, and in contrast, no-brainer in terms of efficiency.
1: Were some people compensated in the year 2001?
0: No.
1: Early
0: 2002. Yes, I think we were up and running. I think I'd have to ask Camille Byros this. She's a walking encyclopedia on all of this. I think probably around April of 2002, we started making the payments right through the end of 2003, and the $7 billion was distributed. Well, and the money was distributed. Remember, there was, at the 11th hour, there were a lot more claims that came in, so the $7 billion probably took until 2005 to be distributed.
1: The 9/11 Victim Compensation Fund, $7.1 billion, was paid out. $2 million average for each death, $400,000 average for each injury. 5,500 people were compensated. and the compensation fund expired after 33 months. 97% of the 9/11 victims participated. Ken Feinberg was the special master of the 9/11 Victim Compensation Fund, and he is the author of this book, just reissued for the 25th anniversary, What is Life Worth? Thank you for spending an hour with us.
0: Thank you very much. My honor and a privilege.
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3: Next on C-SPAN Radio, John G. West. He's a senior fellow at the Seattle-based Discovery Institute, also vice president of the Center for Science and Culture. He'll talk about the Bible and the Declaration of Independence. The name of his book, Endowed by Our Creator. He made his comments in mid-June.
4: Thank you. It's a privilege to be here. And I should note that this new book, Endowed by Our Creator, is dedicated to two people, one of whom is Bruce Chapman, who was just spoken of, that this is the Chapman Lecture Series, and so I think it's appropriate to have an inaugural event because this book was actually written to honor him. The other is a grad school professor of mine, Harry Jaffa, who you will hear about in some of my remarks, some of his thoughts. So let's just get started. This year, America celebrates its 250th birthday. And I think many of us probably don't fully appreciate the uniqueness of our country or its revolution. The American Revolution did not lead to a bloodbath. It did not lead to the destruction of churches. It did not end up by installing a dictator or imposing terror on its citizens. For all of our nation's various faults and failures, its birth produced a level of civil and religious liberty, economic prosperity, and dedication to equal rights that is hard to match in the history of humankind. I think a lot of us take these things for granted. We shouldn't. Most revolutions produce horrific results. Think of the Russian Revolution, or Mao and the Communist Revolution in China. Millions murdered. Millions more impoverished and oppressed, Christians viciously persecuted. Think of the Iranian Revolution less than five decades ago and what's tragically happening in that country right now. It's hard to argue that the Iranian people are better off today than before their revolution. In short, the success of America's revolution seems to be a startling exception to the rule. Why? Well, there are many potential answers, but I think one worth considering is that the ideas of America's revolutionaries were much more grounded in a true understanding of human nature and the universe. So what were those ideas articulated by America's founders? Perhaps the most succinct summary can be found in 55 words from the Declaration of Independence. We hold these truths to be self-evident, that all men are created equal, that they are endowed by their Creator with certain unalienable rights, that among these are life, liberty, and the pursuit of happiness, that to secure these rights, governments are instituted among men, deriving their just powers from the consent of the governed. From the founding of America onward, these propositions provided a justification for human rights, equal treatment under the law, and limited government. They also established a standard by which future Americans could judge the actions of themselves and their nation, and which could inspire them to right wrongs like slavery. Now, the foundational claim was that all men are created equal. 78% of Americans today say that they think this claim is true. But is it really? After all, aren't human beings unequal in all sorts of ways? Unequal in wealth, unequal in talent, unequal in virtue? Were America's founders naive or stupid or even lying by claiming that we are all equal? No, they knew full well that we are unequal in many ways. So where were they getting this idea from? Well, one key source, actually, was the Bible. As the founders knew, the Bible teaches that God made of one blood all nations of men, and that all humanity descended from Adam and Eve, whom God originally created in his own image. The founders clearly understood the implications of the biblical account. Physician Benjamin Rush was a signer of the Declaration of Independence and a devout Christian. He wrote, "This divine book," meaning the Bible, "above all others, favors that equality among mankind which constitutes the soul of republicanism." Founder James Wilson was a signer of both the Declaration and the Constitution. He was ultimately appointed by George Washington as one of the first justices of the Supreme Court. Sort of wish we had him on the court now. When discussing the idea that all men are equal, Wilson paraphrased Acts 17:16 when he asserted, "Of one blood all nations are made, from one source the whole human race is sprung." Elsewhere, he quoted Genesis 1 that talks about the passage that God created man in his image. In the image of God created he them, male and female. Even though skeptical of Orthodox Christianity among the founders embraced the teaching of equality and thought that there was a connection to the Bible, for example, John Adams was Unitarian, but he wrote his son Charles that Christianity was founded on that eternal and fundamental principle of the law of nature: do as you would be done by, and love your neighbor as yourself. Equality is the element of Christianity. Now, the founders thought that the equality preached by the Bible was reinforced by God's general revelation through our reason, our observations, and nature itself. As I discuss in my book, the founders actually thought there were at least seven ways humans are equal. The first way, according to John Adams, is that we are all made by the same God, the work of the same artist, children of the same Father Almighty. Now, today, many people are used to the idea that belief in a God who creates us is a subjective belief based just on our personal faith. But that is not the view that prevailed throughout most of Western history, and it's definitely not the view of America's founders. The founders thought that a belief in a creator God was based on evidence and reflected objective reality. In support of that belief, America's founders drew on a rich intellectual tradition that grounded belief in a creator on our observations of nature. More than 2,000 years ago, Roman philosopher Cicero argued that nature supplies evidence of a creator. Cicero wrote, "Can any sane person believe that all this array of stars and this vast celestial adornment could have been created out of atoms rushing to and fro fortuitously and at random? Or could any being devoid of intelligence and reason have created them? Not merely did their creation postulate intelligence, but intelligence of a high order."
3: John G. West, his book, Endowed by Our Creator.
4: The Bible taught the same. In the Old Testament, the psalmist writes that the heavens declare the glory of God, the skies proclaim the work of his hands. In the New Testament, the Apostle Paul talks about how since the creation of the world, God's invisible qualities, his eternal power and divine nature have been clearly seen, being understood from what has been made, so that people are without excuse. Many, many later Christian, actually Jewish, and even Muslim thinkers made similar arguments. Catholic theologian Thomas Aquinas argued that when things which lack intelligence, such as natural bodies, act for an end, they show that some intelligent being exists by whom all natural things are directed toward their end, and this being we call God. Protestant reformer John Calvin commented that the elegant structure of the world serves us as a kind of mirror. A mirror in which we may behold God, though otherwise invisible. Calvin claimed that astronomy, medicine, and all the natural sciences were designed to illustrate the proofs of God's existence. Now, the rise of modern science in the 16th and 17th centuries reaffirmed this consensus that nature supplied evidence of a creator who created us. You have Sir Isaac Newton, who was one of the greatest scientists who ever lived. He declared that our most beautiful solar system could only proceed from the counsel and dominion of an intelligent and powerful being. And he further argued that the best argument for an omnipotent and omniscient God is the frame of our nature, frame of our bodies, how we exist, and chiefly the contrivance of the bodies of living creatures. Sort of imagine what he would think today with the wonderful molecular machines inside us and all the things that we're finding. But even at his time, he thought that our bodies and how they operated pointed toward a creator. English philosopher and clergyman Samuel Clarke was a friend of Newton. In his book, A Demonstration of the Being and Attributes of God, Clarke argued that as natural science advanced, the case for atheism retreated. As he said, the deeper men inquire into things and the more accurate observations they make and the more and greater discoveries they find out, the stronger the argument grows for God. Now, I'm being brief here, so I'm just giving you sort of their takeaways. In my book, I give a little more detail about why they argued this, the scientific findings that they thought actually pointed toward a creator. But there were many others. John Ray was a pioneering English botanist. He wrote a book titled The Wisdom of God Manifested in the Works of Creation, which underwent multiple editions and claimed there is no more palpable and convincing argument of the existence of a deity than the admirable art and wisdom that discovers itself in the make and constitution, the order and disposition, the ends and uses of all the parts and members of this stately fabric of heaven and earth. Then there was Richard Blackmore, a physician and a poet. He penned a 7-part poem. It was quite long, runs into hundreds of pages, to demonstrate the existence of a God from the marks of wisdom, design, contrivance, and the choice of ends and means which appear in the universe. That's a quote from him. Leading theologians during the rise of modern science expressed similar views. Anglican Bishop Joseph Butler was famous for arguing that to an unprejudiced mind, 10,000 instances of design in nature cannot but prove a designer. And French Catholic Archbishop François Fenelon wrote a book arguing that all nature shows the existence of its maker. These are the sorts of people that our founders, as I talk about in my book, read. In line with the ideas you've just heard, notable signers of the Declaration of Independence likewise saw evidence for the God, the Creator, in nature. Presbyterian minister John Witherspoon was president of what today is known as Princeton University. He was one of the signers of the Declaration of Independence, and he taught James Madison and many other leading figures of the American founding. Witherspoon explained that one way we can know that God exists is by contemplating the universe in all its parts, observing that it contains many irresistible proofs that it could not be eternal, could not be without a cause, and this cause must be intelligent. Founder James Wilson wrote that God formed man with wisdom and design, and he argued that if the beautiful order exhibited by inanimate nature reflects God's intelligent design, how much more so should the rational part of creation, meaning us, be subject to God's design and care? And then there is Ben Franklin, who was on the committee that drafted the Declaration. Franklin created his own private liturgy for use in worshiping God. The section on the adoration of God had him affirming that nature testifies to its creators. This is what he said. Thy wisdom, thy power, and thy goodness are everywhere clearly seen. In the air and in the water, in the heavens and on the earth, thou providest for the various winged fowl and the innumerable inhabitants of the water. Thou givest cold and heat, rain and sunshine in their season, and to the fruits of the earth increase. Franklin's private liturgy included a section where he instructed himself to read sections from the writings of natural philosophers and theologians who thought nature showed evidence of a creator. And he named some of the people I just mentioned, John Ray, Richard Blackmore, Archbishop Fenelon. Those were the people that he advocated that he himself wanted to read on a weekly basis. Then, of course, there's Thomas Jefferson, the Declaration of Independence, his primary drafter. He likewise believed that the discoveries of natural science provided a rational grounding for the belief in a God who created the world. Writing to John Adams in 1823, Jefferson declared, I hold without appeal to revelation that when we take a view of the universe and its parts general or particular, it's impossible for the human mind not to perceive and feel a conviction of design, consummate skill, and indefinite power in every atom, basically, of its existence, of its composition, I guess. So again, the first way we are all equal, according to the founders, is that we all owe our existence to God, and that is a truth that they thought was confirmed by the natural science of their day. A second way humans are equal, according to the founders, is that we are rational beings, In the words of John Adams again, we are possessed of minds alike in essence, having all the same reason. Unlike insects or reptiles or whales, humans are capable of exercising rationality and voluntary action at a level that outstrips any other creature on earth. A third way humans are equal, according to the founders, is that we possess a moral sense, an ability to grasp the first principles of morality and act accordingly. According to John Witherspoon, our moral sense is what is called in scripture and in common language, conscience. It's the law which our Maker has written upon our hearts. A fourth way humans are equal, according to the founders, is that humans are uniquely fit for religion. As John Witherspoon observed, we are distinguished from other living creatures on earth by our knowledge of God in a future state. Only humans ask questions about God, or build places of worship, or seek the ultimate meaning of the universe. Dogs don't. Mosquitoes don't. Dandelions certainly don't. Okay, a fifth way all human beings are equal, according to the founders, is that they possess eternal souls as well as physical bodies. Founder James Wilson argued that man is composed of a body and soul intimately connected. The body in its present state is a mansion well fitted for the temporary residence of its noble inhabitant. But in its renewed state, it will be endowed with the power of retaining that fitness forever. Now, these are all positive ways which humans are equal. But there is a sixth way we're equal, according to the founders, that is negative. We are sinful and prone to corruption. That's one reason we need government. In the words of James Madison, one of the framers of the Constitution, if men were angels, no government would be necessary. Implication is that we're not angels, therefore government is necessary. The founders' deep distrust of human nature had roots in the Christian emphasis on human sinfulness, an idea that pervaded much of American colonial history, especially in Puritan New England. Their generations of children learned their reading from the New England Primer, which began in Adam's fall, "We sinned all." Harry Jaffa, I told you I'd get to him, one of the great scholars of America's founding, aptly summarized the implications of both the positive and negative aspects of human equality. He said that in the founders' view, we should recognize that human beings are neither beasts nor gods. And this means that no one has a right to govern other human beings, as God may be said rightfully to govern the world, or as human beings may be said rightfully to govern the beasts of the field.
3: John G. West, endowed by our Creator, the Bible, science, and the battle for America's soul.
4: Now, the seventh and final way human beings are equal, according to America's founders, is an equality of rights. If all human beings owe their very existence to the same Creator, then our essential capacities as humans aren't accidents of history or the gift of politicians or any other human being. They come from God Himself. That means our rights to use those capabilities come from God and cannot be rightfully taken away from us by another human being. Not granted by government, they can't rightfully be taken away by government. Because we are equal in these fundamental ways, the founders insisted that just governments are based on our consent. In the words of founder James Wilson, no one has a right to any authority over another without his consent. All lawful government is founded on the consent of those who are subject to it. No elite is so superior, now I'm going on, that was a quote from him, but no elite is so superior that its members have a right to rule over others unilaterally by virtue of their superiority. That's why the founders thought public policy decisions should be made by elected officials who are accountable to the people, not by unelected and unaccountable experts. Unfortunately, according to a national survey conducted in conjunction with my book, many Americans today disagree with some of the founders' key ideas. For example, only 38% of Americans now believe that our rights come from God. Likewise, many Americans no longer believe that the purpose of government is limited to securing unalienable rights. And many Americans no longer think government needs to be led and based on consent of the governed. So what happened? Well, as I discuss in my book, and part of my book is about the founding, but then the rest of it is about what happened after the founding, sort of another American revolution that challenged the key ideas of the founding that we're still really living with today. At the time the Declaration of Independence was written, the founders drew support for their ideas from philosophy, from the Bible, and even from the natural science of their day. But within a few decades, new ideas came to the forefront in America that led to a frontal assault on the Declaration's vision of equality, liberty, unalienable rights, and limited government under God. Much of this assault was waged in the name of science, especially Charles Darwin's theory of evolution. According to the Declaration's new critics, science now proved unequivocally that humans were not equal, nor were they created by God or endowed by him with unalienable rights. Humans evolved through an unguided process, and any rights they possessed were invented by those who had sufficient power to enforce them, the right of the strongest. These rights lasted only so long as those in power were willing to grant them. Moreover, because humans are fundamentally unequal, they do not need to be governed by their consent. The masses should be ruled instead by elites in the name of science. Now, some good news. Science today is actually pointing back to some of the truths articulated in the Declaration of Independence. The first way science is corroborating the truths of the Declaration today is that it's showing once again there is evidence in nature of a creator. As Stephen Meyer points out in his book, Return of the God Hypothesis, and was featured in the recent film, The Story of Everything, science has established that there was a beginning to the universe. A beginning requires a beginner, someone who began it, a creator who brought it into existence. Science has revealed that the laws of physics and chemistry are exquisitely fine-tuned to enable life, pointing to nature's intelligent design. Finally, science has discovered that our DNA is like a software code, and code requires a coder. In many ways, I'd argue, we are back at the state of affairs at the time of America's founding, when Thomas Jefferson could write about people pointing to the heavens above and the earth beneath and the waters under the earth to argue a first cause of the universe, in Jefferson's words, possessing intelligence and power, power in the production and intelligence in the design, and constant preservation of the system. So again, the first way science today is pointing back to the truths of the founding is that it's providing evidence in nature that there is a creator. A second way science is now supporting the truths of the Declaration is that it's further illuminating the ways we are all equal. Now, I'd say the case for human equality starts with the case for human exceptionalism, the idea that we humans as a class possess unique capabilities that make us much more like each other than any of us are with other animals. Current science supports human exceptionalism. It reveals how the human capabilities for speech and language, for technological advancement, for moral reflection and action, all make us vastly different from other animals. Human exceptionalism is simply true, no matter what some of the more dense members of our species might try to assert. Last year, Harvard primatologist Christine Webb published a well-received book with the title... She published a book called The Arrogant Ape. That's us. The Myth of Human Exceptionalism and Why It Matters. Her book recycles yet again the rather silly claim that humans as a class are not unique or special. Ironically, she begins her book by quoting Shakespeare. You get it, even though she didn't. Apparently oblivious to the fact that the works of Shakespeare are a pretty obvious example of the clear difference between humans and every other known creature on Earth. Or maybe Webb still believes that enough monkeys typing away on enough keyboards for enough time will somehow produce the works of Shakespeare. If she thinks that, I have a piece of swampland to sell her in Florida. But current science is not just showing that we humans are exceptional as a class, as neurosurgeon Michael Egner points out in his recent book with Denise O'Leary, The Immaterial Mind. Science is also showing that each of us possesses an immaterial soul that will survive death. Not only that, we possess minds with the free will to deliberate and make choices. We aren't robots made out of meat, contrary to the claims of some scientific materialists. As I discussed in my book as well, science is also showing that humans are genetically equal to others, to each other, and that no ethnic group is biologically inferior to others, contrary to past assertions by some Darwinian biologists. So, again, in general, and I'm just sort of proclaiming this here because you need to read my book to get the details, or you can ask questions. But science is actually pointing to the reality that there are deep equalities between humans as a class. Then a third way current science is providing supports for the truth of the American founding, I would argue, is a more negative one. It's by its continuing fallibility. The founders insisted that government must be by consent, again, because they didn't think that any human being was so smart or so incorruptible that they could be trusted with unchecked power.
3: John G. West, talking about the Bible and the founding of America, the name of his book, Endowed by Our Creator.
4: Since the Progressive Era, however, which I cover in depth in my book, Americans have been told that we should rely increasingly on unelected experts to make decisions about public policy, not on elected officials, not on voters. As I document in my book, the massive failures of unelected scientific experts, or at least people claiming to speak in the name of science, during COVID. And many people haven't read it, but there's about a 400 or 500 page government report issued by a select committee of the U.S. Congress that I just give you some samples of some of the titles of some of the sections. And some of these conclusions were bipartisan conclusions, some of them were not. But there's an increasing understanding of massive failures on the part of the scientific and medical communities and those who spoke for them during COVID, wherever you are on the political spectrum. But that's not the only recent example we have of the failures of, say, expertise. Let's talk about an even more controversial one, sex-destructive medical treatments for young people. Again, if you look at even the New York Times and other places, there's a general growing new consensus that those sorts of destructive treatments to the biological sexes of children is not a good thing to do. And that new consensus is arising both in Europe and now even in the United States. Whereas if I raised that question just maybe 3 or 4 years ago, this video would be banned from C-SPAN. But now there are actual vibrant debates on it that actually shows that maybe some of the claims made in the name of scientific expertise weren't right. So what I say is, as I wrap up and we engage in a time of discussion, more than a decade after the Declaration of Independence, let me cite this because I think it is apropos for today, more than a decade after the Declaration, America's founders implemented their vision of good government by drafting the Constitution of 1787, which in a few more years we'll celebrate that anniversary. After the Constitution was written, Elizabeth Powell of Philadelphia reportedly asked Benjamin Franklin what sort of government had been established. I'm sure many of you know the story. A republic, he replied, but famously added a warning, if you can keep it. So as we commemorate the 250th anniversary of our republic, let us be thankful for the unchanging truths on which it rests, and let's celebrate how science itself is now pointing us back to some of those truths so that we might keep our republic for a new generation. Thank you. And I would be happy to engage in some conversation, Q&A. And I think there is a microphone, but this microphone, it's for the TV camera, so you'll have to project for the people in here. So just raise your hand if you have. Okay. Yeah.
5: Okay. You mentioned two quotes, one from Cicero and one from Thomas Jefferson. Mm-hmm. They mentioned the atom. Mm-hmm. They were aware of atoms?
4: So, yes, but not, they didn't have a modern understanding, but in fact, there were Greco-Roman thinkers like Democritus who were known as atomists, and they thought everything at the very basis of existence were these, they thought they were these hard, impenetrable things that, like little golf balls maybe, a lot smaller, that everything was made up of them and that everything could be reduced to them. And so there were debates about atomism in the ancient world. Obviously, the modern understanding came about a lot later. But yes, that was something in the big conversation of Western civilization. Yeah.
6: So anyway, when they did find an actual Adam, then they just used that reference and named it as such.
4: Yeah, I mean, I'm not an expert in the history of the etymology of that. I would say that the similar idea, when they were searching for, and of course now there are things, subatomic particles, and you know, but when they found it, they thinkers and natural philosophers had been searching for a long time of what's the ground of everything. And there were some in the Greco-Romans, like Democritus, Leucippus, and then Romans like Lucretius, were actually materialists. They thought that everything, mind as well as God, everything was reduced to matter and motion, and so they fused their atomism with a raging materialism, which is one reason it was a hard sell for a long time. But yes, when scientists discovered these particles, they used the similar term. So.
7: Do you think that we're losing our republic or our country because of this new science?
4: Yeah, you know, I'm glad you asked that, because I had to really quickly go over that part of my book because I wanted to just give you a bird's eye view. If you read the founders of modern political science by people like Woodrow Wilson, who many people don't know before he was president, he was at Princeton, and he was actually a political scientist, and that was his career. And he was one of the proponents, and their arguments went like this, and I cite them in the book, that yes, our founders thought that we had these inalienable rights, and therefore government should be limited, and that people were had some sort of fundamental equality, but we now know through science that that's all untrue. And so the ends of government need to change. And in fact, John Burgess, one of these founders of the new political science post-Civil War, actually said that the end of the state is ultimately the apotheosis of man. Apotheosis, the deification of man becoming God. And so on the one hand, they thought that we could create heaven on earth and man becoming God through our own means of science. On the other hand, they thought science taught that some people were made to be ruled by others without their consent, and so you had these extremes, and if you happen to be one of the bright guys, then you got all the power. And I do think that we are living in the light of that. If you look in, and I'm not against expertise, I mean, I think modern medicine is great, modern science is great, and in fact, informed public policy, you actually do need that. I mean, just for example, if you have to have brain surgery, I'd rather have it done by my friend Michael Egner than someone whose neurosurgery degree is from a post office box in, you know, from the Caribbean or something. I just wouldn't. So expertise does count for something. Having said that, the sort of people who promoted, well, I talk in the book, in the first several decades of the 20th century, something known as eugenics, that we should harness Darwinian theory to breed a superior human race, these were not outliers. These were people at Harvard, Princeton, Yale, Columbia. They were heads of the American Association for the Advancement of Science. And so it wasn't because they weren't bright in some ways, but that made it worse, because they had a lot of hubris. And so, yeah, I do think that one of the big problems today is we've deferred many things increasingly to unaccountable experts. And that was one of the things, interesting things during COVID. In most states, the endless shutdown orders that extended in some states for years before they were released were not actually done usually through debate in the legislative assembly. It was imposed by the executive and often by just rubber stamping what the health experts said. And so I think that's a great example of why the founders' more humble view of what we can do as humans, if those like 2-year shutdown orders in places like California had to actually be debated among your legislators, and they could raise questions of the experts and actually show that there were actually competing experts and choose between them, that would be beneficial. But so yeah, I do think part of the problem that we have today is the unparalleled deference that government policymakers make to certain experts over others, and that many policymakers, like elected officials, are intimidated by the experts, and I understand that. But they can at least question. And what we saw during COVID, I'm speaking too long, but just it's interesting that the lessons you got from COVID. So Francis Collins, who was head of the National Institutes of Health and was one of the key players in COVID policy. So he's written and said a little bit about, well, maybe we went a little too far because we didn't think about all the collateral damage that some of the things we imposed. That's nice that he says that. But in a book that he wrote in giving his view of, if you read a little more deeply about what he thought was fundamentally the problem, it was that the government and particularly the health, medical, public health bureaucracy was not powerful enough. And that he urges that for the next time, we need to think of this like a war. And that if you're fighting a war, you have the Department of Defense and you give it all sorts of powers. And that's what he's recommended that we do for the public health bureaucracy in the United States. That the problem during COVID was that they didn't have enough power. I think that's a fundamentally flawed view of the problems. So, thanks for the question.
3: Author John G. West in mid-June talking about the founding of America and the Bible. The name of his book, Endowed by Our Creator.
8: Just a quick question on your definition of the America soul. What that is? What is your definition of that? And how has it evolved or regressed in the last 250 years?
4: Well, I think it makes a good subtitle. I think I'd identify it with at least in part, with what G.K. Chesterton talked about, that America is one of the few, really only nations in the world that does have ties of ethnicity and religion and things and a people over time. But he said it was a nation that was largely based on a creed, which he found in the Declaration of Independence. So I'd say the number one thing, if I would be talking about the American soul, would be those ideas in the Declaration of Independence. Now, that doesn't exhaust it. I would say that the entrepreneurial spirit, the pioneer spirit, I think the importance of faith, by which I mean really it's a biblical faith that was expressed. I think all of those are parts of it. But I do think that it starts with America, starts with the propositions in the Declaration of Independence. That's a good guide. As what I do in the book, in one of the chapters, is I go every part of the Declaration's opening part, when it talks about the laws of nature and nature's God, for example, there's a whole history behind that. And a lot of people, when they read it, they just skip over that. And if you understand that, there is a worldview that is behind that. And so I would ground the American soul, if you will, in the public theology and philosophy behind the Declaration of Independence. But I wouldn't stop there. I think there is more than that. So that would be my easy thumbnail attempt at the answer.
9: To me, in my experience, the Great Barrington Declaration is, and how it was not accepted by the NIH, is a great example of just hubris. It just egos involved. They weren't really scientific. If you didn't listen to the Great Barrington Declaration, you were out in space.
4: Yeah. So the Great Barrington Declaration, for those who don't know, was when we were debating in 2020 and 2021 about what was the best way to control or deal with COVID. Was it shutting out all of society, or was it doing a more traditional approach of trying to focus on those who were most vulnerable? And the Great Barrington Declaration came down the side of the most vulnerable. And you had many epidemiologists, public health, and other people who were experts, equally experts to the people who were, in fact, I would say some of them were more expert than the people who were claiming to speak for science in the government. So when they issued it, it was like, did the government take it seriously? Did they actually try to interact? Did people like Francis Collins try to interact? Well, we now know that they didn't, because they had to release their government emails. That, you know, really, they circled the wagons. Let's try to destroy this. Let's try to have a takedown. And it really shows you the dirty little secret of a lot of the posturing in public about, well, say, science says this. It's a power trip claim. And maybe science does say that. Again, I think modern science is a great thing. But when you have people from Stanford, Harvard, other places who are raising thoughtful concerns to be met with, well, let's just take them down. Let's not actually interact with the arguments. I think that's a telling point that there's something wrong going on. And again, going back to the founders' idea that that's what, you don't want unaccountable power of any type. I mean, there are you don't want unaccountable, you don't want a state church that commands that everyone has to be a Christian or something. You don't want unaccountable power in society, and you certainly don't want it in politics.
10: The House of Medicine is a big concern for me. Yeah. And just as what Francis Collins said, probably the majority of physicians would go along with that, and the majority, with few exceptions, are believers in Darwin's theory of evolution. So we have fabulous technical capabilities currently in the United States, but patients do not feel cared for. And many, many, many, if not the majority of physicians, are dissatisfied with their profession. How does that link into what you're saying?
4: Yeah, I don't know. I would say we actually know of a lot of physicians who think that there's evidence of design and of the human body. And so I actually think among scientific disciplines that deal with living things that physicians are probably, you know, there are a lot who don't actually accept what you're talking about. Having said that, there certainly were a lot that went along with it, especially also institutions, hospitals, where you had a lot of doctors and nurses who were had a different view, and they were sort of crushed by that. So I do think this goes along with that. You know, I think in a free society, private entities have a lot of freedom to do some things. But when you can join, what happened during COVID was not simply private entities doing things. It was a lot of them doing being a hand of the government. And I think that definitely is a bad thing. And I think we saw a lot of people get hurt from that. And I still think many of the people who, say, weren't directly crushed by it don't quite understand, for those who were, how much many people suffered by not having their rights of choosing things taken away from them. And, you know, there have been some reports like that 500-600-page government report, after action report. But I think there's still a lot that could be done. Actually, I think one of the best, let me say something nice about Francis Collins. One of the best things that I would agree with him, he actually proposed something like a Truth and Reconciliation Commission about COVID, where you actually could adjudicate some of these things. I don't know that if they actually did it, that he'd really want to participate. But I think that, you know, getting away from conspiracy theories, getting away from other things, an actual, you know, bipartisan or, you know, commission that had subpoena power, where you actually had to address certain things that were done, could be a helpful thing. But so I guess I'm trying to be a glass half full sort of person when it comes to the medical community, but we'll see.
11: Yes. John?
4: Yes.
11: We're obviously here in Seattle in the belly of the beast, and it can get pretty discouraging, but we are seeing some pretty significant movements right now. We're seeing an awakening, especially in the younger generation spiritually. We're seeing, I think, maybe a little less hubris in the universities and in science and so forth. As you project out, how long are we going to have to hang on?
4: I'm famous for saying, you know, I don't try to make projections or predictions, because I, you know, future is in God's hands. I will say, though, that I agree with you. I think there's been a, if you use the term vibe shift, there has been a change in some of these areas, that at least certain people have hit sufficient bottom that they're willing to entertain things. And I actually think that the example I gave about the surgeries on kids, you know, they're sex destructive, that after they're adults, there's nothing they can do about them, I think will be looked on in the future as like equivalent to lobotomies, equivalent to the Salem witch trials. I mean, it's just, it was barbaric. Whatever you think adults should be able to do or not, for kids who are still, you know, who have lots of confusion to begin with, to ratify doctors doing drastic things to them that affect the whole future part of their life, when studies now show that a lot of those things are, the older you get, then you sort of, you in a way, grow out of them. I mean, there's studies out of Europe showing that. So I do think there are positive things. I think, speaking here in Seattle, I don't think Seattle has hit bottom yet. And I think that's tragic. And the public cost, this goes a little bit beyond my book, but let's just take in the West Coast, which is just overrun by homelessness, which is tragic. But it's largely overrun by homelessness because we are not willing to address the real root causes, whether it be in substance abuse, whether it be mental illness. And we just pretend it's, oh, evils of capitalism you get thrown on the street, which is not true.
3: John G. West, talking about the Bible and the founding of America, the name of his book, Endowed by Our Creator.
4: And again, there are exceptions, but as a general tenor, if you're talking about in San Francisco, in Los Angeles, and certainly in Seattle and Portland, the mass increase of intractable homelessness is one of the biggest tragedies, and we're spending

0: one of the biggest tragedies, and we're spending hundreds of millions of dollars on it. And it is part of this materialist mindset that actually comes, that I do talk about in the book, that comes from the 19th century, that all we are just basically matter and motion, and so you just throw material inputs at something and then you'll solve everything. And we're learning that that's not the case, but I would say in Washington State and in Seattle in particular, I think we have a ways to go before there doesn't seem to be a majority of people, a growing minority that is bipartisan, but we don't have a majority yet to face reality. But I hope we will.
1: So it seems to me like there's sort of like two big views that we've talked about. One is like materialism, and then the other is, let's say, some kind of theism that, you know, intelligent design obviously doesn't commit itself to a single religion, but, you know, general, you know, God with personal attributes. But it also seems like there's a lot of New Age beliefs that are increasing, or like views adjacent to that, like panpsychism, where they'll say, yes, you know, we're not just matter and motion, or maybe matter has a richer view, or they have a richer view of matter than people used to. And it seems as though they could say, you know, that's all very nice, Dr. West, but, you know, I see no reason to think that we are as lofty as you are positing. Like, maybe we can take on all of this evidence on our view. So I was just wondering if you had thought about the spread of those sorts of beliefs and maybe how to address them.
0: That's a great question. I will say, the subject of this book, largely trying to understand and explicate what America's founders thought and then how that might have relevance. But you're right, in the wider conversation, panpsychism and many other, and certainly in the Pacific Northwest, New Age type of beliefs are a key part of it. I would say, and relating it to the subject of my book, that I think where reality diverges in some of those beliefs. Once you say sweep away materialism, when you get to more forms of idealism, theism, or just that there is something more, you know, there, is that then you do have to ask questions about what is the reality of human nature. And I really do think, I've, because of some things I've been doing and developing some college courses, I've had to go deeper than I have ever done before into the theoreticians of the French Revolution. French revolutionists believe in God and liberty, equality, but they came at it from a different perspective, and part of it was that they really thought that humans in this life were perfectible. And in some of the New Age belief that, well, we're going to make ourselves God, we're going to become gods, you have that. And I would say that there are some real questions about the reality of that. So I think that, but you're right, once you get from the materialism, then you have a whole another set of arguments. And I think you have to then address that by discussing, well, what do we know about human nature? And is that a true view of human nature? So I think human sinfulness and imperfectibility is one of those big areas, but there are others. So great question.
2: Thank you, Dr. West. Two questions. First, the Bible and science had in common that they believed in truth. You described a battle that is ongoing. I wonder if you're in your book, you've addressed the issue of postmodernism, which challenges the idea that there is such a thing as truth. The second question relates somewhat to the question that was just asked, and it has to do with the growth of spirituality today. And I wonder if that growth leads to an increase in the possibility that more people do believe that America can have a soul or not, with perhaps the caveat that belief might be more Hegelian than religious.
0: There's a lot in there. I think, yeah, there is that potential. I mean, once you gravitate against materialism, then you have to re-argue a lot of other things. I do deal a little bit about the post-truth, because I think, just like it's often said, that philosophy as a series of footnotes to Plato.

0: could argue that modern thought is a series of footnotes to Nietzsche. And so I think that I think all people inherently desire to know something that's true and genuine. But you see the struggle with, if the reality, as I say, Richard Dawkins puts it, that the universe at the bottom is basically, looks like evil, that there's no good there, it's awful. If that's what the blind Darwinism teaches you, if that's reality, then you have to confront a further question. So do I live in the light of that reality? And most people can't, because in fact, Richard Dawkins can't. Richard Dawkins now calls himself a cultural Christian. He likes Christmas carols. So he's preached and destroyed everyone else's beliefs, but he himself is clinging to some of those things, in the past, because you can't really, and I also have met sort of materialists who believe that we're robots made out of meat and have no free will to make any choices, and yet that's not how they act. That's not actually how they act in their life. So you can't live like that. But that would be one choice of trying to face the reality. Another choice would be saying, well, that maybe the fact that we can't live like that and it seems so against our existence, maybe it's not true, but they don't want to do that. So what is the other escape hatch? It's Nietzsche. So Nietzsche wrote something very insightful, sad, but insightful, that he thought that the doctrine of becoming, it was really the doctrine of Darwinian evolution, he didn't name Darwin in this part, but that basically evolution is true, so he accepted all this, that everything is in flux, our ideas are evolving, life forms are evolving, there's no real foundation for everything. True, but deadly. Because he saw that if, particularly in the case of morality and visions of God and things, if it was just forever a process of evolution, there's nothing really true, that leads ultimately, in his view, to nihilism. So his solution is you basically create, you have the Übermensch who creates the reality for the rest of society. It's sort of the noble lie, and imposes it on the rest of reality so that they can at least have meaning, even though the really bright person in charge knows that it's not. Well, we've democratized Nietzsche so that we each can create our own reality. And so I do talk about that in the book. I think that's ultimately a dead end, which is why maybe the sort of post-truth era, this was popular to talk about 10 years ago, 20 years ago. What you're seeing now is less, I think, post-truth than people are gravitating actually back to more traditional forms or to extreme views of awfulness on both the left and the right. And so an extreme polarization that they actually really do believe in racial inferiority, or they really do believe that whites are the devils, or they really do, I mean, they're not good postmodernists, tame postmodernists. And so I think that's hard to live in that situation, which is all the more reason why it's not antiquated to proclaim that truth is real and to argue that, because ultimately, this is sort of twisting Augustine, but Augustine's famous thing is our hearts are restless until they rest in thee, God, which I actually believe. But I'd also say, if you don't believe in truth, your hearts are restless until you come to some understand that something is really true, because it's not, you might say that you can live in, not believing that, but people really can't. So, the hardest question that's going to be from Dr. Luskin.
1: So, bring it back to Seattle and hitting rock bottom or not hitting rock bottom. I was thinking about your quote from, I think it was Madison, that if all men were angels, government wouldn't be necessary. Does that kind of suggest that as men become less angelic, that more government is necessary? And does that help explain the rise of socialism in certain cities like New York and Seattle, that we see this social breakdown, and so you need more government to basically keep things from falling off the rails?
0: Yeah.
2: At least try.
0: That's exactly right. And my favorite quote, which I'll probably mangle, is from Ben Franklin, which is exactly this, is that really only a virtuous people are capable of a republic. As people become more vicious, the more they have need of masters. And so you're exactly right. This is the thing that people who claim that you could have moral libertinism, which is not the same as liberty, and I talk about it in the book, the founders are very clear. Liberty is not the right to do anything you want, not morally degrading. Liberty is actually the right to do positive things that are in line with the laws of nature and nature's God. But if you have a, you know, some of the people today who think you can be morally libertine and do, break your family vows, do all sorts of awful things, and they think, well, that's freedom. Actually, the founders would have disagreed, because it's only if people can control themselves that you can have a government that doesn't try to control you. If you're self-controlled, and this was not just Franklin, it was you, and I quote a lot of other people, but just, it was suffused, the pastors, the politicians, the cultural figures in early America, that the only way you could have a free society where the government wasn't breathing down your neck is if people were sufficiently self-controlled, because if they're not self-controlled, then you do need the heavy hand of the state. And I think Benjamin Franklin is exactly right. As people become more vicious, they have more need of masters. And I do think that is one of the big things that our society is confronting. Boy, you're having end on a gloomy note. But I do think that, as was suggested by some of the other people, that there is a growing recognition that in many parts of America, I think people do realize we've hit bottom and are turning back to more holistic, more foundational views in the past, and not just writing them off. And so I think that's positive. Thank you.
2: This event took place in mid-June. John G. West is a senior fellow at the Seattle-based Discovery Institute and vice president of the Center for Science and Culture, talking about the Bible and the Declaration of Independence. The name of his book, Endowed by Our Creator, The Bible, Science, and the Battle for America's Soul. Next on Book TV, C-SPAN Radio, we'll hear from Mark Johnson. Teaches at the University of Tennessee, a PhD in history from the University of Alabama, and he specializes in the history of the American South. He'll give a talk on the history and the popularity of bacon, the name of his book, American Bacon. He made his comments last May, hosted by the Boswell Book Company in Milwaukee.
3: All right. Thank you for coming out. This is absolutely flattering to be here. And there's a lot of people in the audience that mean an awful lot to me. So that's the best part. So we've been eating bacon for a very long time, for about 10,000 years, probably, as soon as we domesticated pigs and started slaughtering them. For almost all of that time, bacon was at best a mundane staple of everyday existence, a ubiquitous part of life, and valued in an age before refrigeration, which is almost that entire history. Bacon is certainly useful, certainly valuable, but it's not something that is really worth commenting on or singing songs about or putting into old fashions or bacon cheeseburgers. All right. Yeah, so for a long time, bacon was important but mundane. By medieval England, bacon was considered essential to starting a life out together. So my parents are here. They celebrated their 40th anniversary just a couple days ago. In England, there's this tradition. This is the Dunmow-Flitch trials. A year and a day after your marriage, you can go to a local lord or jury, and if you can convince them that during that entire year you had not once regretted that marriage, you would get to take home the bacon. The lord would give you a flitch of bacon, a side of bacon, to take home. I think the story goes a long way, right, telling us how essential bacon was to an everyday family starting a life together. It was, for most of this history, a way to flavor an otherwise humble, meager meal, right? Cut off a hunk and throw it in the porridge or the stew. Make it go a little bit long, extend the meal a little bit, add some much-needed fat to your diet, some much-needed protein, in a time when we didn't get enough of that, and people in general did not get enough food. So by Elizabeth in England, so that's about the 1500s toward 1600, the English start to consider bacon suitable for laboring people and laboring people alone. Okay, they start to view bacon as a remnant of their own uncivilized past. So there's a couple things going on here. During the 1500s, the English have something called the enclosure movement. They start to fence in their farms. They have a preference for cows and therefore beef and sheep and mutton. And those become the so-called respectable meats. They're very proud of their orderly farms as sort of a symbol of their civilization and progress. And they're very proud of their husbandry, that word, taking care of these animals that really can't take care of themselves very well, right? In Wisconsin, we know that about cows, and we have plenty of metaphors, right, about sheep and how they need someone to look after them. Pigs don't fit into this world, okay? Pigs take care of themselves. They can defend themselves. They feed themselves. And these are things that made pigs really useful and continue to make them really useful. They eat anything. So in Elizabethan England, they start to portray pork as a part of their own past. Suitable for laboring people who need that strength to work in the fields, but not really suitable for anyone else. Especially the growing urban population. Yeah, so during the 1500s, the English really urbanize. And with the growth of cities, there's the growth of markets. And markets mean more fresh food and more variety. It's one of those paradoxes that we still face today, that often city people have more variety in their diet than the farming people who produce our food. Okay. So in this context, beef and mutton become respectable, pork becomes gross meat, as it says here. Gross meat is meat for gross men. Bacon is in no ways commended as wholesome, especially for students or such as have feeble stomachs. But for laboring men, it is convenient. In such kind of men, it forceth not how wholesome meat be, so it fill the belly and keep strength. Right. So for laboring people, bacon is suitable, maybe even necessary to fill you up for a day of work. But for this growing urban population, craftsmen, or in this case, students, people who work with their brain, apparently, bacon's no longer suitable.
2: Mark Johnson, author of the book American Bacon, The History of a Food Phenomenon.
3: I think this is really important context because these are the ideas that come with the English to North America. Right? The English get started around this time colonizing North America and the Caribbean. And they don't start anew when they get here. They bring all this cultural baggage with them about what good food means and what bad food means and who needs what sort of food. That presents a problem. In colonial North America, the pig, for all the reasons I just mentioned, seems just too useful to give up. Right? So in this place that's the fringe of the empire at this time and really kind of a tiny backwater outpost, the pig's ability to feed itself, defend itself, run through the woods, makes it way too useful to forsake among these first generations of English colonists in North America. And actually, Native American people took to the pig, which they had never seen before, because it fit into their existing lifestyles. They could roam the woods, be hunted down, and then slaughtered. Much like how they had done things for millennia prior to English arrival. So this presents a problem. They come to British North America with these ideas that pigs are bacon is for laboring people, and it's not very respectable. Okay, they come to British North America with ideas that emphasize the respectability of beef and mutton. But those animals don't take so well in British North America. In New England, they do a little bit, and among Americans, New Englanders are the best suited to replicate ideals of English taste, replicate those ideals from back home. In the southern colonies, though, cattle don't really take very well. They don't produce high enough quality butterfat in the heat for making cheese, for making butter. And without those products, it's just too expensive to raise cows. But in the South, the cash crop economy, with the tensions elsewhere, there's a preference for pigs and for bacon. It's just too useful. So what do we make of this? For most Americans, this dependence on pigs and dependence on bacon in particular, the fattiest parts, are just yet another symbol of their backwardness, of their literal and figurative distance from the fashions of London. And that causes a lot of anxiety for people like William Byrd, an extremely wealthy Virginia planter and enslaver. So as one of the wealthiest people in colonial Virginia, he would have been able to get a little diversity in his diet. Trust me, he's still eating plenty of bacon. Okay, it's just way too useful at this time. The bacon grease as a frying agent, for example. Adding bacon to pretty much all of your lean meats, to your vegetables. So he's eating plenty of bacon. But there's a difference in this age before refrigeration between people who eat bacon as part of a diverse diet, and they distinguish themselves by that diversity, by that variety in their diets. They view the people below them in this kind of socioeconomic way as the true bacon eaters. And that becomes an insult. By the 16th century and into the 17th century, the English and then the British in North America, they have an insult called chaw bacon, which means bacon chewers. And it's similar to our word like country bumpkin or yokel today. And that's what Virginia planter William Byrd is talking about here. In 1728, William Byrd noted that North Carolina's poorer colonists ate so much bacon that they became extremely hoggish in their temper. He added that many of them seemed to grunt rather than speak in their ordinary conversation. They were literally, right, if you are what you eat and you eat bacon, right, then you become hoggish and temperamental. He goes on to say that they fry their fat bacon, because that's another distinguish, right, because the wealthier people can get the leaner varieties. They fry their fat bacon in as much grease as they can get and in a pint of rum, apparently. So after American independence, it kind of goes like this. Who are the bacon eaters? Who are the chaw bacons? When Europeans look at all Americans, they're all chaw bacons. They're all bacon eaters. They're uncouth, they're rustic, provincial, backward people, right? I mean, they're literally Yankee Doodle, right? So when Europeans look at all Americans, they're all eating way too much meat, way too much fat meat or bacon, and that either causes or explains their taste for their backwardness. In the United States, though, they're doing the same thing. So within our own country, people continue to look at the people below them as bacon-eating people. In the urban north, they're becoming increasingly tied to an industrialized food system. By the 1820s, 1830s, northern urban people can get more fresh meat. They're starting to benefit from the earliest technologies of the cold chain, like refrigerated railroad cars. Yeah, so they're able to get more of those respectable meats. They're able to put more beef on their table, and beef is the utmost of respectability at the time. So they look at rural people, and especially southern people, as especially backward and as a bacon-eating people. And so in this context, the South becomes bacon eaters. And then, like we just mentioned, among Southerners, the poorest Southerners, and then enslaved people are the true bacon eaters because they seem to rely on nothing else. So this is Frederick Law Olmsted. Before he was famous as the designer of Central Park, he was a journalist, and he had an interest in slavery and the slave economy. During the 1850s, he did a series of journeys to the South as a reporter. On one of those journeys, 1852, he says, "I made the first practical acquaintance with what shortly was to be the bane of my life, vis-a-vis cornbread and bacon. I partook innocent and unsuspicious of these dishes, without a thought for the next 6 months I should actually see nothing else." So here we are. By the 1850s, Olmsted's starting to portray bacon eating in the context of a nation that's splitting apart as a symbol of the region's backwardness. Right? They're still relying on slavery. They're not industrializing and urbanizing like the North. They're not getting tied to this industrialized food chain that is able to bring fresh meat from the meat packing centers of Cincinnati and increasingly Chicago and Milwaukee, which gets a big boom during the Civil War as a meat packing center.
2: Historian Mark Johnson discussing the history and popularity of bacon, the name of his book, American Bacon.
3: So if bacon is suitable for laboring people and it's suitable for Southerners, then it's especially suitable for African and African-American people, per the logic of the time. This is the Southern Cultivator. This is kind of a trade journal for planters and enslavers on how to run their cotton plantations and their slave labor camps. Bacon, from long experience, is known to be the most healthy meat diet in the world for these people who labor on cotton plantations. Right? And so, per this logic, per the pseudoscientific racism of the time, they're starting to argue that it's not only suitable for laboring black bodies, but actually necessary for laboring black bodies. By the mid-1800s, we're still relying on ancient Greek ideas about medicine, the humors and the bile, and they have to be in balance, right? Dry and wet humors, hot and cold humors, and that different bodies have different balances and therefore need different diets to kind of rectify the situation. So per this logic, which is the basis of a lot of pseudoscientific racism, the idea was that black bodies could not generate their own heat. Okay, they skewed toward the cold and the wet humors, and that meant that they needed a heat-generating agent, like bacon, and most greasy foods, to supply that much-needed heat so that their bodies could then do the necessary labor. I keep hitting the wrong button. After the Civil War, it's still very much the case that bacon's associated with the poorest people in the South, including or especially African American people. By the end of the 19th century, the urban North is immigration, it's industrializing, it's extremely wealthy. But within the nation, that causes a problem because the South just seems to lag behind due to destruction from the Civil War, transition from the slave economy, and persistent Jim Crow laws and low wages and anti-unionism. So they're looking at the South as part of the past, as lagging behind, stuck in the, according to one anthropologist, the pioneer stage of development. So they're recognizing that Bacon has served its purpose and has been suitable for a long time for a certain amount, for a certain type of person, a laboring person, a person that's a so-called pioneer forging an existence on the edge of so-called civilization. Yes, in that context, Bacon's perfectly suitable. But they're basically arguing that by now the South should have moved on from that stage of development. And they are again pointing to the amount of Bacon in the region as either the reason for that backwardness or a result of that backwardness. They're not sure, but they know that Bacon and backwardness are linked. This is Catherine Pettit and May Stone. They form a settlement school in the mountain parts of Kentucky. They actually base it off of Jane Addams and her schools and community centers in Chicago. And Catherine Pettit and May Stone, yeah, upon arriving in Kentucky, comment that they live on fat bacon, cornbread, and a few vegetables fried in as much grease as they can get. But that is not worth, not yet anyway, not worth embodying or replicating. It's something that's in desperate need of reform. Okay, so during the late 19th and early 20th century, a trove of Northerners go south hoping to reform the region and bring it up to speed with modernity. The racialization of bacon is such an entrenched idea that Booker T. Washington actually tries to ban bacon at his famous Tuskegee Institute. If you are what you eat, and you eat slave food, then what are you? Was his logic. They had bacon and gravy for two meals. They eat too much fat meat. Yeah, so Booker T. Washington puts dietary reform and all of the accoutrements of that, like manners, variety in diet, eating the right portions, using the right fork, and all that fancy stuff. He puts that front and center in his reform mission, his uplift mission, trying to teach respectability to the people, his black students. He's looking around the people in the Alabama Black Belt, and again, noticing the same thing that Pettit and Stone had noticed, that these are people, sharecroppers mostly, who still depend on bacon. At Tuskegee, he will serve beef. He'll import fish. And so at Tuskegee, students there will actually eat a more varied diet than the people around them, even some of the wealthiest white Southerners. And that's a truly radical part of Washington's plan, is to feed or supply this sort of diet for his students and help them attain a measure of respectability. When they do serve bacon at Tuskegee, they serve it in the form of Boston baked beans. I think that's really interesting, right, to not serve it in the same way that maybe the people around them serve it, but to imply, like, Boston, a place famous for a free black population before the Civil War, and a part of the nation that was, leaned toward abolitionism. So trying to capture that, and put that on a plate, part of his uplift mission. He can't do without bacon totally. It's still just too useful. And this actually contradicts part of his, mission, because he's also interested in self-sufficiency, and that means pigs. So they do raise pigs at Tuskegee, and they do eat bacon, but trying to find ways to eat it in the most respectable ways possible.
2: Mark Johnson, his book, American Bacon.
3: As if bacon's reputation could not suffer enough, okay, the 20th century put bacon in the crosshairs. Bacon became a subject of many debates about diet and health. In the age of refrigeration, bacon no longer served its purpose that it had served for millennia. In the age of refrigeration, people are liberated to eat literally anything else. And in that context, people don't want bacon. They're able to get fresh meat. We're increasingly worried about things like dietary fat, and so the poultry industry takes off, and people can get chicken, which used to be a luxury food. They can get that on their plates, a low-fat protein, and it becomes the darling of the 20th century. In fact, poultry is such a big deal that the pork industry tries to out-chicken chicken, the other white meat campaign. Okay, so since 1987, through the end of that century, the National Pork Board tried to out-chicken chicken by playing the health game, by portraying it as the other white meat. So at this time, bacon's being attacked. It's no longer useful in the age of refrigeration. We're increasingly learning about the dangers of dietary fat and cholesterol and skyrocketing rates of heart disease and obesity. We've got a changing lifestyle. We're more urban than ever, more sedentary than ever. And this poses another dilemma to a lot of people, or causes a lot of anxiety for a lot of people. It could be the case that our literal success, right, the United States on top of the world, the global superpower, the wealthiest nation in the world, that wealth might be our own undoing, right? Being able to afford beef on your table every day, being able to eat more, and have that be a problem, unlike food scarcity, right, as the major problem for, you know, the previous 10,000 years. So bacon's too fat, it's no longer serving its purpose, and then we learn about salt and its implications for your health, so bacon strikes out there too, and then we increasingly learn about the effects of nitrates and nitrites, which have been, for those 10,000 years, essential to making bacon. The ancient Romans, the ancient Chinese, they all used these chemicals. They didn't know it, right? They didn't have, you know, those atomic theories. They didn't know the molecules. But they knew that the salt from certain caves kept the bacon fresher for longer, and kept it safer for longer. So we've been using these chemicals for millennia, but we increasingly are learning about their dangers. When nitrates and nitrites combine with the amino acids under high heat, they do form cancer-causing nitrosamines. By 1977, the USDA convenes a committee to consider banning bacon because of the presence of nitrosamines. The committee has a member on it, Dr. Michael Jacobson, an MIT biochemist, and leader for an organization called the Center for Science and the Public Interest. He goes on to call bacon the most dangerous food in the supermarket. By the 1990s, low-fat dieting is so prevalent, so ubiquitous, that the American Heart Association seal of approval adorns things like Lucky Charms. It's true, Lucky Charms doesn't have much dietary fat in it. But yeah, during the 20th century, the dietary advice was that simple. The conventional wisdom was that simple. Fat makes people fat, and that leads to heart disease and other chronic illnesses. By the 1990s, pork bellies are so cheap that the United States government can purchase them and give them away as foreign food aid. According to a Hormel employee who had spent a life in the pork industry, fat, and that means like pork bellies in particular, are a drag on the carcass. The fat doesn't fetch anything at the marketplace. So the pork industry, through the other white meat campaign, is chasing leanness, leanness, leanness. All right, to get them out of this kind of reputation problem. But that means creating a hog that no one actually wants, because pork without any fat in it's terrible. So they create a pig that's leaner and longer, with a minimal belly, and no one wants it. All right. In this context, though, chefs are starting to put bacon on everything because they can add fat and therefore flavor to these otherwise really, really lean meals. But it's not out of the woods yet. In 1999, a Newsweek article interviewed or recalled an interview with a nutritionist. For those who consider it a food of the gods, bacon has long been existential proof that life among mortals is shabby and meaningless. Why else would something that provides so much pleasure turn out to be supposedly the worst thing you could ever eat? Things got so bad that a few years ago, one nutritionist said bacon wasn't technically a meat anymore. It didn't belong to any food group at all. It didn't belong in that food pyramid that came out in the early 1990s. It was a salty, nitrate-ridden, fat-laden, carcinogenic thing. But that's... So I think the pork board took the wrong approach, and that bears itself out in the evidence. In the pork board's own literature, part of the Other White Meat campaign, they're actually going to recommend to you how to, at the time, they're going to recommend to you how to substitute out bacon for other pork products. They're going to hope that you don't go all the way to chicken, okay? But they're going to hope that, and to stop you from going all the way to chicken, they're going to hope you switch out your bacon for a leaner pork product. Like I said, that creates a hog that no one wants. In 2001, the National Pork Board switches gears. They start to stop trying to out-chicken chicken, and they're going to instead try to compete on cachet, cool factor, interest, pleasure. Okay, so in 2001, they create two new... They're starting to roll down the Other White Meat campaign, and they issue two new replacements. They have a food service-facing campaign called Better with Bacon. They're going to try to convince, you know, Taco Bell and Wendy's and McDonald's that for a little bit of money, right, because pork bellies don't cost anything, they can add fat, salt, and flavor to their meals. They can use pre-cooked bacon, they can avoid the mess, and they can jack up the price, and they can create a little bit of excitement about a new product.
2: Historian Mark Johnson discussing the history and popularity of bacon, the name of his book, American Bacon.
3: In 2001, Taco Bell is one of the first partners in the Better with Bacon campaign, introducing the Bacon Club Chalupa. At the same time, they issue or they release a grocery store facing campaign, and they call that the Don't Be Blah. Don't get the chicken breast again. Don't be boring. Pick pork. Be interesting. Be exciting. And so when pork tries to compete on that front, pleasure, indulgence, decadence, actually embracing the fattiness, no longer shying away from it, they're going to start trying to convince you to put lardons on your salad, right, which is a matchstick variety of bacon that the French use to flavor and add fat to like lean roasts and vegetables and stuff. Embracing that word, put lardons on your menu, okay? Live a little dangerously, right? This really takes off. After all, we've been trying this low-fat dieting thing for a century, and the results aren't working. On a national level, people kept gaining weight. Heart disease kept going up. These other chronic illnesses kept going up. And so you might as well live a little, all right? And so bacon gets associated with, yeah, doing things you're not supposed to do, right? Maybe you're supposed to eat well all week. But yeah, indulge yourself. Embrace it. Embrace pleasure. And so this is the Luther burger, or what Paula Deen calls the ladies' brunch burger. Yeah, Paula Deen, right? famous, right, for throwing respectability out the window and putting the most dangerous and indulgent treats on your plate. So in 2006, the Luther Burger becomes a thing, I guess. It starts off actually in a cartoon called The Boondocks. In the cartoon, they're starting a restaurant and they're serving this bacon cheeseburger between two donuts as the buns. And in the cartoon, one of the characters says, "You can't serve this to people. It will cause literal death." Okay? But that's, again, what's going to start making bacon appealing and going to start in. It's going to be the what makes it suitable for things like donuts or your Bloody Marys here in Milwaukee, right? Indulge yourself, treat yourself. So Paula Deen releases her version, and this is what Mike Danforth from NPR's Wait, Wait, Don't Tell Me says. And again, he hints at the element of danger involved. It is sticky. This is a meal best eaten with gloves or a hazmat suit. So I'm going to wrap this up now, but I can't wait to hear from you and can't wait to take your questions.
2: From last May at the Boswell Book Company, Mark Johnson discussing his book, American Bacon.
3: Yes, Jeff, you warned me.
4: Yeah, what kind of challenges did you come upon while writing this book?
3: Yeah, so, I started this book before the world shut down for the COVID pandemic, and that meant not getting out to archives, not traveling, not being able to interview these people for a very long time. And in fact, that's an opportunity. I have to give a shout out to Samantha Ward at UT Knoxville Libraries. It turns out that UT Knoxville Libraries has the longest, collection of National Hog Farmer, the trade journal for hog farmers, in their vet library. So here it was, a library I could literally see out my window. But how could I get it amid the shutdown? So she was able to find ways to do no contact delivery for me. She'd like set a year of the trade journal on the park bench and say, please pick that up. Please return that in a week. But that was probably one of the earliest and biggest problems was writing this at that time. It also changed the story a little bit about bacon. So by the 1950s and 1960s, I'm just going to tell you more that's in the book. By the 1950s and 1960s, we're really starting to chase convenience in our meals. And this is the explosion of like breakfast cereal, right? The kids can do it themselves while the parents are getting ready for work. So in this context, bacon doesn't really seem to have a place anymore. It's too messy, takes too long for people on the move. We've only gotten busier, right? Okay. In fact, one industry insider said that now cereal's considered too leisurely, okay, for a working family. That's too messy, too time consuming. So what do? We eat out, right? And so in this, they're like, bacon's got no chance. If even cereal is too, hectic and messy, then bacon's got no chance whatsoever. But that actually didn't turn out to be true. And I'm getting back to the pandemic thing here in a second. Bacon had a role two ways in this even busier time. Pre-cooked bacon on your bagel sandwich or your English muffin sandwich or your wrap that you get and eat in the car on your way to work. Okay, so when the industry creates pre-cooked bacon, they actually think it's going to end up much bigger than it becomes. They're like, oh, we're going to really win here. And it just, people don't love it. Okay? It does take off in food service precisely for this reason, though. because they can add it to anything, right, and increase the price, add fat, salt, and flavor to it. But at home, it actually defies all of our logic about convenience. It's something that Americans are willing to slow down for. Okay? It turns out they actually like to cook it. They like to hear it. They like to smell it. And so it's not suitable for the everyday, and we should eat it every day anyway, per the doctor's orders, right? But when you get a chance to slow down, okay, yeah, bacon really has a role in this, and there's now this nostalgia for times when maybe life was slower or places that are a little slower. I was thinking about this, and I mean, is brunch like the only meal that like an American will generally sit down for like two, three hours and eat kind of that European way? And bacon is huge at brunch. So getting caught up in ideas about slowing down. But yeah, when I finally got to interview these people when the pandemic finished up, they said, you know, the pandemic's been huge for bacon. Costco actually says this too. It's like everyone's at home. Everyone's got time. Everyone wants to make bacon. Not Newski's, but one of the other ones I interviewed, Burger Smokehouse from Missouri, they're like, actually our slab bacon took off. A bacon that has the rind on it, doesn't come pre-sliced. Because they're like, we've got all this time, and so all these foodies are just like, I want to cut it to the specific thickness I need. The pandemic kind of gave us a new moment and gave bacon a new role in our kind of society and our food habits.
2: Q&A with historian Mark Johnson on his book, American Bacon.
5: Yeah. How did you land on bacon in the first place?
3: So I was doing my first book on Alabama barbecue, okay? And I was sitting down with this pit master, and in Alabama we do spare ribs. And he says, he's like, I gotta consider switching. Because these spare ribs keep getting shorter and smaller and cut differently. And he says it's because our obsession with bacon, the butchers are cutting higher and higher up the sides. And so spare ribs are changing in size and shape. And he's like, that's just remarkable because no one wanted pork belly. But now pork belly is the part that fetches the high price on the commodities markets. And so butchers have literally changed the definition of what the belly is so they can sell you more belly at this price point. And so, yeah, I mean, I'm a historian, so I'm interested in change over time. I would say I liked bacon but didn't love it. Yeah, my mom agrees. I just didn't love it. So yeah, that was part of it too. It's like, I don't get it. I get it now. I have high cholesterol. Yeah.
6: Was there a moment when you realized that this topic connected so deeply to American identity?
3: Yeah, so I kind of got a head start on that with the barbecue book. When I was writing the barbecue book, I was just like, this isn't a way to tell a story about barbecue. It's a way to tell the story of that state, in that region, right? Because it's caught up in the contact between Europeans and Native Americans, and then the forced arrival of enslaved African and African American people. And then every story I would find connects to something like, oh, right, you know, Birmingham is exploding because of the steel industry, but now all these people who moved in from the farms need something to eat, and barbecue fits that. So I could tell a story about like the growth of Birmingham or the civil rights movement in Montgomery. And so that was kind of a skill, maybe, or a storytelling, method that I developed while writing that book. And so it's only natural, I think, that we imbue so much significance in pigs. They are, depending on who you read in the scholarly literature, either the second or the third domesticated animal we've had. Okay, we kind of agree that the dog came first, and then some people think the pig came, and then goats, and some people switch those last two. And I'm sure there's someone out there on Book Talk that wants to correct me, and that's fine too. I would love to learn that. Yeah, so we've been living in close proximity to pigs, yeah, for millennia. And so these animals were going to attach some sort of significance, some sort of value system to, use pigs to explain our own world to ourselves. Yes, hi.
7: So you touched on the pork belly used to be really cheap, and so when exactly that it becomes like a hot commodity? Is it in the last decade or so, or even?
3: Yeah, so it takes off in about 2001. In fact, according to some estimates, the sale of bacon skyrocketed 50% in a year. So in a new millennium, we just decided that low-fat dieting was done. In 2000, Food and Wine magazine calls pork the meat of the millennium. We were ready for something else.
2: Mark Johnson, his book, American Bacon.
7: Do you think it's the bacon that drove up the price of the pork belly, or just people start choosing pork belly as a preferred?
3: Yeah, so pork belly and bacon, which is cured and smoked pork belly, both take off because on both ends of the so-called food spectrum, I guess, fine dining and at fast food service, it's a cheap way to add flavor and cachet. If you want to make something taste good, add fat to it. Yeah.
8: I know there's parts of the world that don't eat the pig.
3: Mm-hmm.
8: But what does some of the rest of the world think of us with our bacon? I know pork can be, China, I think, buys a lot of, mm-hmm. used to be our pork, but is there this bacon frenzy around the world, or do they think we're crazy, or?
3: Yeah, so they do think we're crazy.
8: I mean about bacon, I know.
3: Yes. Yeah. And again, they don't know if we're crazy so we eat bacon or we're crazy because we eat bacon, but they know they're linked. So in the United States, our bacon is fattier. In the UK and most of continental Europe, it's much leaner. So in the United States, bacon is made from pork belly. In the UK and most of Europe, it's made from the loin with some of the belly attached. Okay, and in Canada, they defy all logic and just use the loin. So it's the leanest of the three varieties. In Europe, they absolutely think our bacon is disgusting. And that's not a new thing. During World War I, there was a London correspondent to the New York Times. And he says, with the U.S. entrance late in World War I, he says, this is great. We know we're going to win by this time. And Americans are cool. They're going to bring so much cool stuff with them. They're going to bring new, like, lingo. They're going to bring, like, candy and Coca-Cola. They're going to bring jazz. They love jazz. And they're really excited about these GIs showing up who are apparently going to bring jazz with them. But he says, they can keep baseball and bacon. So I got to interview Tanya. Yeah. Yeah, the newest and current generation in charge.
7: How many generations is that term?
3: Let's see. Tanya, she's the third.
6: Do you have a favorite bacon dish?
3: My mom's German potato salad.
9: Which was my mother's.
3: Yes, I thought so.
9: Her mother's. Right.
3: Yeah. Bacon. It starts with frying bacon, remove the bacon, cook the onions in the bacon fat. We got a winner. That's the way to do it. Yeah, hi.
9: We'll assume that sometimes things don't change over time, and that bacon is still the absolute worst thing you could possibly put into you, at least out of the butcher's. Lots of other things in the supermarket you shouldn't eat either, one. And that includes Lucky Charms, by the way. But has anything eclipsed bacon in terms of what you shouldn't be eating because of all of the problems with fat and salt and nitrogen?

0: No, bacon's still pretty high up there. There's still, I mean, during the last seven, I mean, the classifying bacon as a carcinogen by the World Health Organization, that's not news. That's from like the 70s, if I remember right. But the headline still pops up. It's still like breaking news: bacon causes cancer. Those are headlines that we're still bombarded with, and it's not news. They're just dusting off old science, or maybe there's new science that confirms it in a slightly different way, because that's how, right, the scientific process works. But yeah, still plenty. I mean,
1: of course, now it's also loaded down with antibiotics too, since we've been forcing those into especially the domesticated animals that we eat.
0: Yeah, so, I mean, we're just, as a historian, I'm mostly interested in how that gets, like, marshaled into the debate about whether you should eat it or not.
1: I don't. It could get worse.
0: Yeah, yeah.
1: Let's add this to it, because.
0: Yeah, absolutely.
2: Q&A with historian Mark Johnson on his book, American Bacon.
0: Well, so that's actually what I call like the bacon paradox. We find the way, so we know we're not supposed to eat bacon, like we just talked about. If we do, we're supposed to eat small amounts. And someone in the food writing says, after you've blotted off all the grease, this is how people talk, not me. Okay? We can have, but in the food writing, in the archives, this is how people talk about it. I know it's something I'm not supposed to eat. If I do eat it, I'm only supposed to eat a small amount. And even if I do that, I've got to blot the grease off, and I shouldn't do it in public so that people, like, look weird at me. This is how people are talking in the archives and in the food writing about it. It's like not respectable. And so something like the Better with Bacon campaign, think about like the Bacon Club Chalupa, go back to 2001. There's not that much bacon in it, right? I had a breakfast quesadilla like last week, and it was because I was on the book tour, I was like, I gotta get the bacon one. But it was like eggs and spinach and mushrooms, and it probably had like one slice of bacon cut into it, right? And it was delicious. And it did what bacon had done for millennia, right? Adding fat and flavor and saltiness, to an existing meal. And so that's, the pork industry and then its partners were able to find ways to use kind of less of it than ever and end up selling more of it than ever. Because now, I mean, think about like the maple bacon donut. There's maybe like half a strip of bacon on that, right? Like, I don't know it. But, so we're using less at a time and eating more than ever. And that's like we've rediscovered what we used to know. That's not the first time this happens in the book. I'm giving the whole book away, but please still buy it. So during World War II, they're like in something like Good Housekeeping, right, for like a middle-class white woman audience. They're like, hey, did you know that you can fry stuff in bacon grease? Don't waste that. That's bad for the war effort. Right? Because in the cities, we've moved on, right, to our, like Crisco and our other vegetable oil and stuff like that. And so, yeah, we keep rediscovering things about how to use it. And of course, especially at that time, there was a segment of the population's like, yeah, we can't afford to waste things. You know, we've always had a cup of bacon grease on the stove to use later. We can't waste that. So, yeah, it's kind of, that's where the book gets into the ideas about, like, privilege.

0: and rediscovery and kind of like what it means to forget how to be resourceful. Yeah, I got two here. Okay. I'll talk to you later.
1: Are there regional differences in bacon consumption? Like in the U.S., are there parts of the country that see it as being, you know, we like our bacon in Wisconsin?
0: Indeed.
1: Yeah.
0: Like I was telling, I got here at like 9 p.m. yesterday. 9:30, I got into the hotel, dropped my bags, went to the hotel bar, had a Spotted Cow, and sold a book to the bartender. And so I'd been in the state an hour. So, and so, like, yes, you do love your bacon in Wisconsin. That's very cool. No, because our national food system really cuts down on regionalism. Because if you go to a Walmart or whatever in one state and you go to another one, you're going to get the same variety and you expect it. That's something we've come to actually appreciate about our industrial food system is kind of the standard, the uniformity that it can provide. Like week after week, I know I'm getting basically the same thing. That's something that was actually in the early part of the 20th century, something that was so exciting. It's like, I can get the same thing week after week, and there's no variation. Back to how we raise our hogs, right? Each hog has to look exactly the same. There is one difference, though. We love applewood up north. Down south, it's hickory. But, yeah, you can get both in both places. But, yeah, when I was in Tennessee and Kentucky, it was all hickory smoked. And then as soon as I got north of that, we had turned to applewood. So, yeah, I've been told I need to stop. But thank you so much.
2: This event took place last May, hosted by the Boswell Book Company in Milwaukee. Mark Johnson, who teaches at the University of Tennessee, discussing the history and popularity of bacon. The name of his book, American Bacon, The History of a Food Phenomenon. Next on C-SPAN Radio, we'll hear from Robert Parkinson, teaches early American history at Binghamton University in New York. His latest book is called Tyrants and Rogues, Understanding the Declaration of Independence. He discussed his book late July, joined by Lindsay Chervinsky, the executive director of the George Washington Presidential Library.
3: All right, we good? Okay. Great. So it might surprise you that with all of the shelves and shelves and shelves of books about the Declaration of Independence, that no one has actually done a book-length study of the grievances, the 27 grievances listed in the Declaration of Independence in a book length, really never, before. I mean, they have featured into some chapters in some of the more sort of famous, analyses of the Declaration, but no one has actually really taken on which each one of them was actually about. And there was an article, I think, way back in 1907, so before the Great War, believe it or not, when someone actually went ahead and kind of tried to, figure out what each one was about. And so I thought that would be a really interesting exercise to take on, in part because that it tells us a lot about why people in 1776 thought they were doing what they were doing. What were the causes of the American Revolution? And so it's something that historians really have in many ways shied away from and over the last 20 years or so of scholarship. We've focused a tremendous amount on the conflict itself, the longest war in American history until the Vietnam conflict. And we've talked a lot about the consequences of the creation of the American Republic. And what happened in the colonial, critical period and the Constitution and what happened after that. But really the 1750s and 60s and 70s has kind of been neglected in the last few years. So I thought this is a really interesting, sort of, believe it or not, something to say something new about the Declaration of Independence, which I'm sure you're by now, here we are, almost a month after the 250th, you're probably declarationed out. So I appreciate you coming here to talk about this, to listen to me talk about this. But Tyrants and Rogues came about mostly because I didn't then just want to do that boring thing, which was to just say, well, Grievance 3 is about this and 4 is about that and 7 is about this and 13 is about Parliament. I wanted to do something more interesting and hopefully readable with this project. So somewhere in the back of my head, I decided to make each grievance a person. Thus the title, Tyrants and Rogues. I created what I'm calling a rogues gallery of the revolution. So each grievance, when Americans in 1776 heard, these grievances, you know, he has constrained and he has endeavored to do these things, and he has, the king himself is named, as the perpetrator of all of their, crimes. But really there were a whole sort of roster of villains that the Americans, blame for all the things that they were doing. And so I was going to try to recover some of those kind of lost names. I mean, we will forget, you know, we have forgotten, you know, how deep can we go in the Nixon White House now, right? About as things that seem to be the sort of some of the scandals or some of the crises moments in American history. We think at the time that we can remember all of their names, but we will forget, and we will forget what's some of the names of the current administration or ones that we're going to come after. And so I wanted to recover kind of that lost world of those lost rogues. So each chapter is each grievance itself is we're here? Okay.
2: Historian Robert Parkinson, his book Tyrants and Rogues: Understanding the Declaration of Independence.
3: That makes me happy. So Professor Chervinsky is here, so that's good. So we will.
4: Well, what horrific entrance. I'm sorry. I had it in my calendar at 7:30, which admittedly is a weird time to start an event, so clearly I should have thought through that.
3: Well, and I have a strong suspicion that half the room is here to see you, so as a Chervinsky head. So,
4: no.
3: So they were going to be disappointed. So, all right. So we start again.
4: Hi.
3: Hi.
4: How are you? It's great to see you.
3: Good to see you too.
4: Thank you all for being here. And thank you to Politics and Prose because, as those you all may not know, but in the book world, there are increasingly few institutions that do this type of work, and they're so essential to people who actually want to continue to write books. And so we are so grateful that they exist. And that places like that smell like this exists because the smell of books
3: exactly.
4: is such a treasure.
3: I was just commenting back, like all bookstores kind of smell the same, and I love it every single time.
4: So at my library, we have a vault that has rare books. And oftentimes after we finish a tour, I'll have to put things away and I'll be like, because they're the old books, so there's nothing better that smells like that. Okay. Declaration of Independence. Why did you write this book?
3: Oh, I was selling them that before you got here.
4: Oh, excellent.
3: No.
4: Okay. Question two.
3: No. And as I will repeat myself. I mean, there's just not been a book length study of the grievances, which sort of blew my mind when I started to dig into it with all of the books about the Declaration. And so I wanted to do that, but I wanted to do it in a kind of an interesting way that wasn't just sort of explaining, like almost like an annotated version of the Declaration of Independence. So that's where the Tyrants and Rogues comes in, is to try to recover some of the villains that when people heard these things, these are the people they thought of, right? Like, oh, that one's about Thomas Hutchinson, I hate that guy, right? Or that one's about Thomas Gage, oh, I hate that guy, right? We forget the kind of passion that some of these words that are kind of a little lifeless in the middle of the Declaration, we forget how much passion they brought out in people.
4: Mm-hmm. Was Tyrants and Rogues actually a quote that you pulled from, or was it sort of a conglomeration of things that you pulled together?
3: Well, you publish books enough to know, Lindsay, that titles are at the end of a 197-word email chain.
4: Yeah.
3: Yes, that's what this one was. So trying to figure out, I think the best worst idea of what the title should be was 27 Ways to Leave the Empire, which I could have never done this setting without thinking of the Paul Simon 50 Ways to Leave Your Lover song and, you know, try to make up rhymes about what that would have been. So I could have done that. But this, so Tyrants and Rogues came about with much editorial help, but I think I like the where that landed.
4: I feel like had you gone with Empire, though, you could have had some really good walk-up music.
3: Could have.
4: Like, you could have really leaned into the Star Wars element if you wanted.
3: Nice.
4: There's a lot of different ways you could have gone, which maybe that's part two. Okay, so one of the things that I think is so interesting about the grievances is that for a long time, as you said, people ignored them. Mm-hmm. They viewed them as a lot of like old stale language that wasn't that accessible, that wasn't, you know, that powerful. What were you hoping to achieve by really focusing on them?
3: Well, I think there's no better place to recover the causes of the revolution than this. It gives what Jefferson and Congress were doing was giving you in many ways, a primer for what were the long train of abuses, and these are the things that that the colonies had patiently suffered under, and this is why we can't tolerate anymore. And so coming up with a list of very, very specific things that also incorporates as many of the colonial population, much of the colonial population that could possibly sort of get into that document as a document of unity and union, it tells us something about the imperial crisis. There's a lot of pressure on this, on the body itself, and we know that because of how much time Continental Congress spent editing and tweaking and getting it right, about pushing forward not just to the American people, but to the candid world. This idea that they aren't doing this lightly, that these are not done for light and transient causes. And so this is a principle. They're not just saying, well, our taxes are too high and we want to get away from this empire, right? Or we don't like this guy or that guy, or the king is being mean to us. That these are the principled reasons. The 27 grievances are in three different parts. The first 12 are acts of executive overreach. They are things that the king has done either personally or through members of his cabinet or other royal governors or things like that, that are outside of traditional executive power, as Anglo-Americans had experienced it in the 18th century. The middle 10 grievances are acts of pretended legislation put forward by Parliament, which the Declaration calls a jurisdiction entirely foreign to our Constitution, so they kind of wave it away, and then they offer 10 acts of pretended legislation there. And the last 5 grievances are war grievances, things that have happened since the shooting started 15 months before at Lexington and Concord. And these are the things that have happened. So the king moves from doing things outside of his portfolio to murdering us as we get down into the document itself. And so there's a lot of interesting things that you can glean from that about some of the principles behind what they thought were their deal breakers, and then getting into the more sort of passionate and really sort of extraordinary language when it comes to the last 4 or 5 grievances.
2: Robert Parkinson, history professor, his book Tyrants and Rogues. Speaking with Lindsay Chervinsky, Executive Director, George Washington Presidential Library.
4: Yeah. I want to dig into them, but first, you mentioned that it tells us a lot about Americans at the time, and I think you actually say in the book it tells us a lot about average Americans.
3: Yes.
4: How so?
3: Yeah, I mean, one of the things that I really wanted to recover was how much rowdiness there is in the grievances themselves, that there are behind these sentences that could seem, you know, pretty stale, you know, whenever you're using the word hither and thither, you're sort of putting people to sleep in a lot of ways. But behind that, there are people who are doing all sorts of rowdy behavior. There's cannon fire. When you get into the cases behind these grievances or what actually happened in North Carolina in 1771, you have civil war. You have almost civil war between Pennsylvania and Virginia of ordinary Americans, almost coming to blows with one another in the 1770s. You have native peoples trying to figure out about how to hold on to maintain their own land in those grievances. You have women who are protesting all sorts of of imperial tax measures by holding spinning bees and making a homespun cloth. You have all sorts of and that is in many ways what the grievances were trying to do, is to animate those people to pick up a gun and defend this new country that's being announced for the very first time right now, because the British are unloading their troops on Staten Island as they are voting for independence on the 2nd of July. And on the 4th of July, after they agree to the declaration, they then have to turn around that very day, you know, when we think they're probably, you know, all going off to the pub and having drinks because of this great thing that they've just done. They're actually sending these very, very worried and distressed proclamations with their hair on fire to Pennsylvania and Maryland and Delaware, saying, send as many guys to New York City as you possibly can. Help, help, they're coming. They're going to come kill us. So that's those are the things that I think we can, if we spend some time with it, we can recover the context of those very, very worried and hectic and desperate days in May, June, and early July.
4: So let's dig into the grievances a bit. What are some of the ones that you think are overlooked that we should pay attention to?
3: Yeah, there are a number of them that seem like they don't have a lot of connection to us today. But one that stands out is the very last grievance of the 12, the opening 12 of executive overreach, which talks about that the king has rendered the military independent of the civil power. Well, that is something we are very concerned about in 2026, is this relationship between what controls there are, what guideposts there are about the military power operating in American cities or overseas. We are concerned about this. George Washington, as you know, was extraordinarily concerned about civilian control over the military. At moments of terrible crisis, he is given dictatorial powers, and then he always turns them back as soon as he possibly can, because he knows that he's not in charge of the Continental Army. The Continental Congress is in charge of the army. And so that concept is very much front of mind. Really, what the episode that they're referring to when Jefferson talks about rendering the military civilian of the civil power is, in 1772, there are a couple of British warships in Narragansett Bay that are sort of acting like freebooting pirates. They are pulling over and stopping every ship that's leaving Newport or Providence, Rhode Island, and they're searching them because they think that they're smuggling, and some of them probably are smuggling. But the way the Royal Navy has set this up is any ships that are taken prisoner in Narragansett Bay go to Boston for to be sold at auction, and the captain, whose name is Lieutenant William Duddingston, gets a piece of the purse from that sale. So anything that they capture, including the ship itself, goes right in his pocket. And Duddingston's not a rich guy, and so he's really looking for this to sort of make his fortune. And the ship that he commands is the Gaspé, and the Gaspé is basically terrorizing American shipping all throughout Rhode Island. And Rhode Island is a weird situation in the American colonies, in that its governor is elected by Rhode Islanders. He's not appointed by the king. And so the merchants who are sort of victimized by this are going to their governor and saying, help, help, help. And the governor goes to the Royal Navy and he says, nope, we're doing what we're going to do. And my guy's gonna take over, every ship that he can possibly find here. And so you have so the military power is entirely superseding civil authority in Rhode Island. And what happens? Well, the Rhode Islanders turn into vigilantes. They, at one point, Duddingston and the Gaspé, run aground at what's today called Gaspé Point, and they get stuck on the sandbar, and about 200 of those ordinary American Rhode Islanders pile into boats, and they come up to the Gaspé in the middle of the night, and they board the ship, and they shoot Duddingston in the arm, and he gets sort of gravely wounded, and they burn the ship to the ground, because that's what happens when the civil power is entirely independent from the military. That's what when they heard that grievance, a lot of people thought about the Gaspé. Mm.
4: Fascinating.
3: Yeah,
4: I think that's such an important part, because like we. in some ways for good reason, we read them through a modern lens, and I want to circle back to that in a moment. Yeah. But there are so many of those small stories mm-hmm. that inform the grievance that I think are lost. Well, they're not lost because you just wrote about them, so obviously everyone will know about them. But they have been lost to us because they just weren't a part of our necessarily our context.
3: Right. We're going to forget all sorts of stuff, right? Even in moments when we think that the political is so important to our lives, that so many things are happening all the time. And this is the story of the 2020s that we forget. We forget the details and the beats of the pandemic. We forget the details of the first Trump administration or Obama going back. And this is what, but for them, these are why you want to recall these things to happen. There's also a denouement to the Gaspé story because the Royal Navy could find no ship burners, of course, in Rhode Island once they investigated the whole thing. There was nobody there. Nobody was ever charged with this. And the British government was planning to, if they could arrest and find any ship burners of the Gaspé burners, they were going to try them in London. And the idea about how you get justice in the empire really sort of comes back around many times in the Declaration of Independence. Who judges are dependent to on trial by jury, where you have a trial venue, who can call witnesses. They come up over and over and over again in the Declaration. But that idea that these guys would be tried in London and it would not be a fair trial was the event that started the Virginia Committees of Correspondence. Mm-hmm. That effort, so Thomas Jefferson and Patrick Henry met at the Raleigh Tavern and a couple other guys met at the Raleigh Tavern when they heard about that part of it and said, we need to get all on the same page. And so that's what in many ways is the initiation for a key effort of union. And Jefferson then has his brother-in-law, pass the legislation that will formally create the Virginia Committees of Correspondence, and immediately the assembly is done. So this is sort of spreading the leadership far outside of Rhode Island, and those are beats I think that we have forgotten about the 1760s and 70s. Mm-hmm.
2: Robert Parkinson is a history professor, specializes in early American history. His book, Tyrants and Rogues. He's speaking with Lindsay Trubinsky of the George Washington Presidential Library.
4: You've been writing about this period for a long time. How has your thinking about the grievances, how has your sort of relationship to them changed?
3: Yeah.
4: I know for me personally, it used to be pretty hard to get students to pay attention to them.
3: Absolutely.
4: Or at least pay attention to some of them.
3: Yeah.
4: It's not so hard.
3: No.
4: So how has your relationship to it changed?
3: No, I mean, I've been... So my previous work has been about the place of race at the founding. So my first book, Common Cause, the subtitle is Creating Race and Nation. And I wrote sort of an abridgment of that book that's about race.
4: That was your first book?
3: It was. Yeah. So,
4: That's so annoying.
3: Why?
4: Because it's so good and it did so well. And that's so not usual for a first book. Yeah. Sorry,
3: thank
4: I digress.
3: All right.
4: Continue,
3: all right.
4: Please.
3: Yeah,
4: first book, Lindsay, fabulous first book by all of them.
3: Thank you. But it's about race. And so I've been thinking about the last grievance, and maybe we can talk about that more, about the last grievance in the Declaration, which blames the king for inciting enslaved people and the quote-unquote merciless Indian savages, native peoples, for siding with the king and therefore really sort of setting themselves outside of this we hold these truths to be self-evident of the American people. I think there's really something interesting going on there about the contours and the boundaries of Republican citizenship right there in that grievance. And so I've been thinking about that and writing about that for 25 years almost. And then I started to take on the grievances. It's funny because I had a Zoom with my mentor, Peter Onuf, and he said, "What's going on with you?" Which is basically the version of this question in a more informal way. What's going on with you? Like, why are you thinking about all these grievances? Why are you thinking about jury trials and stuff like that? Like, is something going on with you? And I said, well, yeah, things that I thought were settled don't seem so settled now. Like, I would have not have thought about the military being independent of the civil power. I wouldn't have given that lots of thought And now, so now I, things that we thought we had either settled or that we could ignore, right? Now all of a sudden I think have a lot of fresh relevance to them. And the way I think about them is these were their very specific deal breakers, right? These are the things that they said we cannot tolerate. And they're also the warnings to us that we shouldn't tolerate them either. And so that's how I think about all this. And in many ways, you know, I've been skeptical of some of these things. Like, I don't know about that's that big a deal. Or, you know, the fourth grievance is about basically, what would happen if the Library of Congress was moved away from Congress. That's basically what the fourth grievance is about, right? The Library of Congress meets on the street behind, or it's in the street behind the rotunda because supposedly you can use it. It's your repository of all your records and things like that. Well, the fourth grievance says, the governor, Bernard of Massachusetts, has moved the assembly away from their repository of records. And basically because he's moving them from the city of Boston to the city of Cambridge, which is about 15 minutes away, at least it is today, as if that would be such a thing. And John Adams actually had that grievance pasted into the Declaration. He was so mad about it. And I always made fun of that one. Like, really? You're going to take a bullet for that one? Because Library of Congress is not right by the Congress. That seems kind of silly. But for them in the 18th century, it's not silly at all, right? This comes out of this sort of the 17th century, common law tradition, sort of common law constitutionalism that's about, like, you have to be able to know what the precedents are and what you've mm-hmm. done before and this long sort of the long history of English liberty is you need your paper. You need paper for that. And so I've been thinking about the grievances very differently in the last couple of years working on this book too.
4: Well, that's such an interesting point because especially in the age before the internet, you couldn't look up what the bill was that passed. Mm-hmm. But I think we have all come to really appreciate, especially in the age of social media with disinformation and misinformation, that having a shared set of facts
3: yes.
4: is actually essential to governing and making decisions.
3: Yes.
4: And that shared set of facts is in the papers that they were close to.
3: That's right. And so, and the grievance ends with this is how tyrants fatigue you into their measures, right? But it's an interesting thing to think about. You know, when we think about, right, flooding, what would we call that today? Flooding the zone.
4: Mm-hmm.
3: Right? Or that kind of thing. Like that's what's going on here. We have to get to the bottom of this and make sure that we don't let that happen.
4: One of the ones that I found that has really come back around is the one on, the king has prevented the naturalization
3: yep.
4: of immigrants.
3: Mm-hmm.
4: And to me, that is such a interesting demonstration of the shift, the Overton window in which we talk about these things.
3: Right, right. The seventh grievance is about, and here I am talking, I'm just doing the whole thing about, well, grievance 12 is about Gaspé and 7 is about immigration, but it is kind of necessary to do. You have to back up a little bit about this because since the middle of the 1700s, the American population is absolutely exploding. It's an extremely young population. There's lots of kiddos being born. And you have just tremendous amounts of people coming to America, either by choice from Scotland and Ireland, somewhere between 2.5% and 3% of Scotland and Ireland, their entire population is being transferred to the North American colonies. Or you have, these are also the decades of the transatlantic slave trade, so people coming not by their choice, but by the thousands in the generation in which, Jefferson and Washington and Adams are growing up. This population is exploding. And the Americans are kind of great, especially some of the areas where maybe the population isn't going. So in North Carolina and New Hampshire, they want to cash in on this boom too. So they're passing what we would call today kind of tax tax break kind of legislation to get the, to get people, like, for example, in North Carolina, they want to encourage people from the Isle of Skye to move to North Carolina or from the Highlands of Scotland. And so they're going to give them basically tax breaks. You have to pay quit rents for the first 4 or 5 years that you're here. And every single time that the colonies are trying to encourage immigration, the king has knocked it down because the people in London are worried. And my rogue for that, for thinking about that, is a guy named Lord Hillsborough, who's the Secretary of State for America. And Lord Hillsborough owns 100,000 acres in County Down, Ireland, and he's watching his tenants go to America and live better lives, and he's really, really mad about it. And so he's in a position to knock down every one of those laws. And so it's interesting that in the Declaration, there is this desire to encourage more people to come, and the king is stopping that, and that's not fair.
2: Historian Robert Parkinson speaking with historian Lindsay Chervinsky. The book, Tyrants and Rogues, Understanding the Declaration of Independence.
4: It's fascinating. Okay, so we've talked about important grievances that are in the document.
3: Yeah.
4: There's some very important ones left out.
3: Yes.
4: And they are.
3: Well, so Jefferson turned in 29 grievances. And Congress accepted 27. And I maybe we say 27.3 maybe. So because they are going to do something weird with one. So, but the last grievance, number 29, is, it's 168 words long, which is about 10% of the total. So it is itself this huge paragraph. And when John Adams, we don't know if Jefferson knew that John Adams made a copy of his rough draft, but he sent one home to Abigail, and he sent one home to another friend in Boston that we know of. There might have been more, but those are the two that we know of. When Adams copied out what becomes the slave trade grievance, that's number 29, it's so long that he turns it into three, actually. He's like, there's no way Jefferson's going to give us this long paragraph, because most of the grievances are like one sentence long.
4: And that actually, just as a side note, that's notable because he has the distinguished pleasure of having the longest sentence in a presidential inaugural address.
3: Oh, is that right?
4: Yes. The entire like last two paragraphs is one sentence. you can't do it in one breath. I've tried. So he is a fan of a run-on sentence, but if he thinks it's long, then
3: good.
4: It's really long.
3: Yes, it's really long. And in it, so this is some of the most famous almost words in American history, because Jefferson refers the grievance is so long, it's in two tenses. There's part of it is in the past tense, and then the end of it is in the present tense. And in the past tense part, he blames the king, George III, who's only been king since 1760, for foisting slavery upon the American colonies. Now, I think if we had Jefferson here, I could talk to him, he would probably say, well, I didn't mean just George III, I meant the British monarchy. And if that's the case, he's right. But something about that got under people's skin. But mostly because it referred to the slave trade grievance as a cruel war against human nature. It called it an execrable commerce. It called it an assemblage of horrors. It uses the men word, where men are being bought and sold as human beings. And when we look at the other men word, all men are created equal. And then we look at men being used, men, and he capitalizes M-E-N and underlines it in his rough draft. If we were texting this, he would be shouting at us, right? He uses the men word again. I think that kind of does inform what Jefferson is talking about here, with the opening phrase, all men are created equal. And all that has to go. Jefferson later on sort of writes about why it had to go, and he said, Southerners hated it because I was really sort of poking my finger in their eye about the slave trade. But also, he says, my northern brethren were also really upset about the slave trade grievance, because where are those ships being built? They're being built in Massachusetts. Who are the crews of those ships? Those are people coming from Rhode Island and Massachusetts. And so they also felt particularly attacked in that. So the past tense has to go. But the present tense part is the turn. Because then Jefferson says, and he is now exciting those very people to take up arms against us. And Congress says, Ooh, we like that part. So they cut all of Jefferson's words out, but then they write their own, somebody in Congress writes their own phrase, and it says, he has now excited domestic insurrections amongst us. And they add that to the charge against the native peoples, and he has endeavored to bring on the merciless Indian savages whose known rule of warfare is an undistinguished destruction of all ages, sexes, and conditions. They combine those two things. Now, if you look at where the deletions happen, because of where they add it, that one, when they add this kind of new sort of compound double shot against the king, it was actually going to be second to last. But, I've been thinking about the Declaration for 25 years, and I didn't realize that this had happened. But somebody in Congress raises their hand and says, let's switch the order of those last two. Because it would have ended with this kind of vague and not really substantiated charge about impressment would have been the last grievance, the way the order in which they were deleted. But it's not the way it is. And if you look very closely at Jefferson's rough draft, you see two tiny little pencil X marks which indicates that there was a swap was made. So the Declaration ends with race because they intended that to happen. They wanted that to be the last grievance. And I've been studying this for 25 years, and I was teaching a class in the Declaration, and I realized this in real time in front of them, and I was like, wait. And I had cut the grievances up into little slips of paper with magnets on them, and I was moving them around, and I went, oh! They switched the order! No, and nobody had really, only Julian Bond Julian Boyd. Julian Bond's a different guy. Julian Boyd, who became the editor of the Papers of Thomas Jefferson, wrote a book called, in 1943, during World War II, he wrote a book called, about analyzing every change that was made of the text. And he just said, Congress changed the sequence. That's all he said about it. Just those four words. Not why, or what it means, or anything else. And he's the only person, other than me in front of my class, that's figured out that the two got swapped. Right? And so that means somebody said, let's make sure this thing ends with race. Like, I've been saying for a long time that I thought that that was the climax, but that was the absolute instrumental intention that happened.
4: Fascinating. I was supposed to ask this beforehand, but as you all know, my entrance was so well timed that I didn't have an opportunity to, which is, are we supposed to be taking audience questions?
3: I think so.
4: Excellent. We are. Great. Okay. So I have one more question and then I'm going to turn it over to you all, or I have one more before I want to turn it over to you. If you're feeling shy, I have more than that. What was the British response to the grievances?
3: Well, so it is interesting, and I want to shout out Emily Sneff in her book that came out a couple of months before mine called When the Declaration Was News.
4: Fabulous pairing.
3: Yeah. And so her book makes the point that the Congress very explicitly do not send a copy of the Declaration to the King. No, it is weird to not send a breakup letter to the other party that you are breaking up with.
4: It's really ghosting.
3: It is. And I think if you asked them, why didn't you send one to the king? I think they're responsible. He knows what he did, right? He knows. Because they do see it kind of as a defensive, like, all of this is done because the king has forced us to take this measure. He has declared us out of his protection. He's the one really, in many ways, declaring independence. This is, in many ways, a defensive maneuver on our part. So they don't send one to the king. And of course the king, British officers do send him one, and he's not very pleased about the whole thing. But when they get a copy of the Declaration of Independence, and they do weird things with it, some of the newspapers turn the he has's into it was, which is kind of makes it very strange grammatically. And they block out the T word. They can't use the word tyrant, because that's seditious libel. So whenever the word tyrant comes up or the word tyranny comes up, they have to blank that out. But they do have this, they do employ a writer named John Lind, who's big pals with the philosopher Jeremy Bentham, to write a response. And he writes a 137-page pamphlet refuting every single part of the Declaration. And he spends 90% of that pamphlet on the grievances themselves. On page 119, he says, of the preamble, I take no notice. Little or none does it deserve, right? So he just waves away all the stuff that we remember about the Declaration, like, that's just stupid, right? So he's worried about the grievances, too. And so that, I think that also tells us something about, in 1776, how much weight they were carrying.
2: Historian Robert Parkinson, his book, Tyrants and Rogues, Understanding the Declaration of Independence. He made his comments last July, joined by Lindsay Chervinsky of the George Washington Presidential Library.
4: That's fascinating. All right. Who has questions? And what are they?
5: Oh, sorry. Hello. Hi. My name's Johanse. I guess it's a two-part question. I would say if the founding fathers who wrote the Declaration of Independence were alive today, do you think they would, one, rewrite it based off of how our society has changed? And also, if yes, who do you think today should have the authority to write it and sign a new one?
3: Oh, man. Holy cow. Well, I think they would be unpleasantly surprised that they could use a lot of the same language in a new declaration today. I think they would be saying, guys, this is a problem. Like, we knew this was a problem. This is still a problem. There's some of these, now of course a lot of the context in 250 years is not gone, but some of the principles about that, right? About what does it mean? Who are public officials beholden to? What does representation actually mean? I mean, when they use the word representative, in 1776, they believed that they were the people's attorneys. So, what does an attorney do? An attorney can't make up their own mind. An attorney can't say, I know my client's guilty, so I'm gonna put in a guilty plea, right? No. It's whatever the client says. And that's how they thought about things. So they voted only based on, districts said they were allowed to do. Now, comes to find out, that's also not super efficient too, and so that's one of the things that they sort of backtrack on in the 1780s. That's one of the things they want to change to make the Union more perfect with the U.S. Constitution. But in 1776, that's how they thought about when they talk about representatives. Well, man, wouldn't that be nice to have representatives who really were sort of beholden to the people that are putting them into place? We've gotten pretty far away from that concept. And so a reminder of those things would be, I think, pretty good. Now, who would write it today? Oh, man, I don't know. When we open those kinds of cans of worms, I start to get really fidgety and nervous, right?
4: Well, I think one other interesting piece is if you look at the grievances and you look at the Bill of Rights, there's some really interesting parallels where they were very intentional about putting in protections because these were things that they felt were really important.
3: That's right.
4: For not just the 1770s, but for all
3: right.
4: of time. As a weird mental experiment, you know, if you think about like, we'll say the Continental Congress or the Constitutional Convention, imagine today you picked 60 of the wealthiest, most educated white men, and you put them in a room and you took a vow of secrecy. How would you feel about them creating a new government?
3: And take it or leave it.
4: Yeah, not so great.
3: Right? Take it or leave it.
4: Which is a pretty remarkable sort of gesture of trust at
3: right.
4: the time.
3: Yeah, I mean, I talk about this with my students because often I'll have students that are about, I mean, when I taught this declaration class, we ended up with 56 kids in my class, which was the exact size of the Continental Congress. And I said, now imagine that this class started to make policy for the university, right? And so whatever we decide in here, everybody has to be beholden to. Like, who told them they have, like, who told History 350 that they have the right to make policy for this university, right? But that's what we're talking about. And so that means there's a job of trust that has to be created there, right? Like, you have to, the authority has to be given and taken and in order to prop that kind of a thing up. But it is a weird experiment to think about. I don't think we'd do so well with the secrecy bit.
4: No. Who else?
6: I'm Stephen Schafferman, and I've been writing a lot about the preamble, as you call it.
3: Okay.
6: But I recently heard an interview with Danielle Allen, who wrote Our Declaration,
3: right,
6: talking about how the grievances seem newly relevant in the age of Trump. Mm-hmm. So I was wondering if you had any thoughts about that. And
3: I studiously avoid the current administration in the book. But it is difficult to, I mean, one of the reasons why, I sort of got on my horse to get this book out for this year is because of how relevant everybody seemed to be talking about the grievances all of a sudden. They were forgetting about the stuff that we have already memorized. And so.
4: Yeah. When he told me actually how quickly he wrote this book, the previous time we've talked about this in front of a public audience, I sort of had a heart attack.
3: It needed to come out this year.
4: Yeah. He wrote it in like 6 months. That's insane. That's insane. That's insane. I'm going to have another heart
3: attack. Well, I will say, and it was an enormous, a lot of fun to write. I really had a lot of fun writing it. And when I sort of decided to use each, you know, to sort of create that rogues gallery, then it all in many ways fell into place. It was so much fun because then I was also, because I got to learn and spend some time, you know, figuring out how to make some of these villains more dimensional. So, Thomas Hutchinson, who whenever John Adams or Abigail Adams or Mercy Otis Warren or some of the Boston leadership hears the name Thomas Hutchinson, they just are haunted by this guy, and he becomes kind of a stock figure for everything that's evil and cunning and horrible. But, you know, he's a tremendous amount of tragedy in his early life. He lost his dear wife who died in childbirth. He named his daughter who lived from that experience Peggy, which was her name. He never remarried. When Peggy died in her 20s, he was entirely heartbroken. Like, there is a tremendously important sort of human side of him to recover. Or Francis Bernard does all this stuff because he has this huge amount of children that he's got to support. And so all the decisions he makes is about trying to impress people back in London, but also sort of line his coffers at home. So thinking about how to incorporate sort of biography and family and women and children into these things was I thought a fun way to sort of break open to the grievances, and that was a lot of fun to do, and so it kind of came quickly. It was a little bit of a potent drug to take to write that intensively, but I'm a little worried that I got addicted to it, but.
4: Well, if you want to share some of it, I have a deadline coming up, and okay. I'd really appreciate it. Who else?
2: Historian Robert Parkinson. His book, Tyrants and Rogues, Understanding the Declaration of Independence.
7: You all do have a question. I have a question.
3: Okay.
7: So I'm going to preface this by saying that I have a tremendous amount of respect for the principles fought for in the American Revolution and the ideas that the founding fathers espoused, et cetera, et cetera. That being said,
3: however,
7: I also think that many of the articles in the Declaration of Independence were like a lawyer padding their brief. Mm-hmm. I think that they're an exaggeration of the heavy-handedness of British rule in colonial America. Mm-hmm. And I also think that from my study of the Seven Years' War and, you know, everything that all that Britain had invested in the continent in protecting the colonists, sure, from the French and from the indigenous people, that the taxes were kind of warranted, to be perfectly honest.
3: Sure.
7: There's that beef that I have with Jefferson's brief.
3: Right.
7: But then there's also the, just, you know, you said that calling the, some of the stuff was like treasonous slander against the king. Mm-hmm. I think it was all treasonous slander against the king, to be perfectly honest, because I don't think this was the 18th century. Like, Europe was full of actual tyrants,
3: right,
7: like Catherine,
3: right,
7: the Great, and,
3: right,
7: Frederick the Great, and Louis, right, the 15th. Like, those were tyrants.
3: Right.
7: You know, George the 3rd was not a tyrant. He was a constitutional monarch.
3: And beloved.
7: And beloved,
3: and
7: right.
3: Beloved, yes.
7: And, you know, I like George the 3rd a lot. Like, I've, right, read Andrew Roberts' biography.
4: Bold take,
7: of him.
4: My man. Love it. Bold take. Love it.
7: Andrew Roberts, who actually spoke at Mount Vernon on his book tour. I got him to sign my copy there. Wrote a great biography of George III. George III was, a really upstanding person, especially given how terrible the other Hanoverians were. And I'm a patriotic American, but I just feel really, as someone who's like studied history very closely, I just don't buy a lot of what the Declaration of Independence is selling, to be perfectly honest.
3: Okay. You do sound like John Lind, who wrote that counter protest, the counter pamphlet.
4: Or Andrew Roberts.
3: Right. That's now, I will say this, that, the Declaration is weirdly, to my mind, kind of un-American in that a lot of it is about tyranny anticipated as opposed to tyranny actually experienced. And when do we ever get ahead of a problem? Right? Like, I think about Jimmy Carter telling us to get off of oil. What was that? 50 years ago? Like, we'll get to that later on. Like, the idea that we, Americans very famously sort of ride in as a cavalry right at the very last second. As
4: the Churchill quote.
3: Yes.
4: Americans right. Always do the right thing after try everything else.
3: Try everything else, right? So that's, and so, but it is strange that a lot of these grievances are about what might happen down the road. Like, well, there's a Massachusetts Government Act, but there might therefore be a South Carolina Government Act. So we got to get ahead of that now if we're living in South Carolina. That's an interesting thing for us to do when seem like we're so late on the game on a lot of these other things. But I also think that's also part of the propaganda part of this about trying to get people animated enough to pick up a gun and put their lives on the line. It's based in truth, but there are massages to do. Jefferson played with the verbs to make sure that people could, to get people excited. And this is the other thing too, is because they entirely, the only thing connecting the British Empire to the American colonies from the American's perspective is the king, right? He gives us his protection and we give him our loyalty and affection. That's the reciprocal relationship. Well, he has renounced his protection. And so we're now, and this is why the Declaration is, one of my students called it a sassy breakup letter. Why it is so emotional is because it's much more like a divorce, right? These are hard feelings. Dad has betrayed us! And they're upset about it. And so some of the things, a lot of the language is revealing that kind of emotional hurt feeling. We did not want to do this. We take this step now. We're going to be better off without him, right? But we don't want to take this step.
4: I think it's also to a certain extent, I know you didn't ask me, but I'm going to answer anyway. There's a certain amount about the distance between expectation and reality. And I think in a lot of ways, Americans had much higher expectations of the system they were living in than the people who were actually living in London. Americans referred to themselves as the most loyal British subjects.
3: Yes.
4: And they glorified the British constitutional system. They glorified the British sort of system of government about how it was the most democratic system at the time. And it had all these privileges and all of these rights. And you had trial by jury and you had access to political representation and you had all of these things. And they fought in the Seven Years' War, to your point, for those things because they were so proud of it. And then when those things didn't turn out to be exactly what they thought that they were, it wasn't so much that the rights were taken away, it's that the circumstances were changed and their expectations were disappointed. Whereas I think most Londoners, for example, would have had a much lower opinion of the system they were living in to start with, and so therefore the disappointments were fewer.
3: Yeah.
4: That's kind of my take.
3: Yeah, the Americans see themselves as almost British squared. That, like, the British have lost their way, and now we're going to bring it over here to that this ancient British liberty of the Constitution, bring it over here and protect and preserve it, right? And that, and now whether or not that's actually the case, I think that's to Lindsay's point, is to be debated about sort of the reality of that. But I think that's how they think, that they think, see, and that make, but that makes it so much harder to fight against your cultural cousins, right? If you're saying we're more British than them, now go shoot them. That's really a hard task.
4: I think we have time for maybe one more. Anyone want the privilege of going last?
8: Okay. Thank you.
9: My name's Roy Potts, and I'm curious about your students and which of the grievances are they most sort of drawn to or animated about. You know, I feel like, you know, I've reached a certain age where I'm just sort of out of touch with maybe the younger generation and what they're thinking and feeling. And so I'm curious to see what they're thinking.
3: Yeah, that's a very good question. I mean, I think they are, they were with me, I think, very concerned about justice. And in this class that I taught with them, we spent the last 9 weeks going through the last 9 weeks of colonial America in real time. So we started on the 1st of May, and then we ended the final exam when they signed the actual Declaration of Independence. And so every Tuesdays and Thursdays as we met, we read newspapers from that week in Philadelphia. I had them read the correspondence, so that they were in the moment of that week, partly so that they could understand all of the contingency of that moment, all of the desperation and panic, all of the all on fire emergencies that are happening in those last 9 weeks. And I hope that a lot of them leave thinking about that, about how difficult it was to get 12 of the 13 colonies in New York has to abstain to get to yes, and what all that

0: what was animating each one? I think the two things that I think that they were most interested in is justice, juries, judges, and also what is a representative and what is that person supposed to do? And I think that gets back to the idea of them being really sort of trying to figure out the role of public officials writ large in our lives. Like when we think about all of the sort of the public authority and their connection with our personal lives. We think about the pandemic or what's been going on. That is an important thing. I think they're rethinking those things, and I hope in fruitful ways.
1: Well, thank you all so much for being here. We, as I was saying, you know, for writers, it's so important. I mean, I think we would probably write books anyway, but it's helpful to actually be able to share them with people.
0: Yeah. Publishers like that.
1: They do. So I really do encourage you all to pick up a copy. I learned so much from it, and this conversation is really just scratching the surface. Plus, then you can get it signed, which is such a fun experience. So thank you all so much again for being here.
2: 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Robert Parkinson teaches early American history at Binghamton University. He's author of the book Tyrants and Rogues, Understanding the Declaration of Independence. He was joined by the executive director of the George Washington Presidential Library, Lindsay Chervinsky.
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0: Kenneth Feinberg, what's your 9/11 story? Where were you?
1: On 9/11, I had just finished an early morning mass torts law school class at the University of Pennsylvania in Philadelphia. And when I came out of the classroom, I saw the local student union TV, the first plane that hit the World Trade Center. I thought it was a pilot error. By the time I got to the 30th Street station to take the Acela back to Washington, the second plane had hit, and we all knew that this was some sort of attack. I got as far as Wilmington, Delaware, when the Acela Amtrak shut down because of the Pentagon crash, and three or four of us on the train who knew each other from Washington, we commandeered a taxi, paid the taxi driver to drive us back to Washington, and that was how I entered into the mix of the 9/11 horror.
0: Besides teaching, what were you doing 25 years ago?
1: I was practicing law in Washington. I was in a major law firm. I had started an office in Washington for the firm. And I had begun mediating and resolving huge disaster cases. I had fallen into this, starting with the Vietnam Veterans Agent Orange class action from the 1980s, 250,000 Vietnam veterans saying that they had been injured, suffered illness as a result of being exposed to the defoliant in Vietnam while they were serving. And that triggered a series of disputes where I was called on to try and resolve them.
0: How did you fall into that kind of work, mediation work?
1: I never planned it. There wasn't even a mediation course when I was attending NYU Law School. But I had clerked for the chief judge of New York State. 30 years earlier, Jack Weinstein had clerked for the same judge. 30 years earlier. So all the clerks annually got together. We knew each other. Jack Weinstein was a very distinguished federal judge in the 1980s in Brooklyn. He was assigned the Agent Orange case. He knew me well, a fellow clerk. He also knew that I had worked as chief of staff to Senator Ted Kennedy. Jack Weinstein knew Ted Kennedy. He knew, of course, that his brother, Robert Kennedy, had nominated him with Johnson.

0: So Weinstein called me up and he said, I need your skills as a mediator. I said, Judge Weinstein, I've never even taken a course in mediation. Doesn't matter. This is a highly political issue, Vietnam veterans. They have been vilified. They have been criticized for the war. I want you to come in here and try and settle this dispute. 8 weeks later, we settled it. The minute that settlement reached the front pages of every newspaper in the country, I started getting calls. Can you resolve this dispute? Can you resolve this dispute? Overnight, literally, my legal career changed forever. And that's how I got into this niche of trying to resolve mass disaster cases.
1: Delcon Shield, breast implants, asbestos. What's the difference between mediation and a trial jury?
0: Well, a mediation is a voluntary settlement. Mediation is an alternative to going to court. Most of the time, if there's a dispute, you choose your lawyer, I'll choose my lawyer, judge and jury will decide. But every once in a while, either by court order or even better, voluntarily, the parties say there's got to be a better way, more efficient, more certain, certainly cheaper, and let's try and see with the help of a third party neutral leading the way, guiding us, we can voluntarily resolve this without battle royal in the courtroom.
1: So, not 11 days after 9/11, Congress passes the 9/11 Victim Compensation Fund. At that point, did you have a role in becoming the mediator between the families and
0: No.
1: the government?
0: No. I read about that statute passed by Congress by unanimous consent, not even a roll call, no objection. They blew it through the Congress, and President Bush signed it into law. I saw that in the newspaper. I read about it. It wasn't within a half an hour. I called my former boss, Senator Ted Kennedy. I said, Senator, you see this? He goes, I'm already thinking about it. I'm already thinking about it. He picked up the phone, and he called President Bush. Mr. President, this new law could be a political nightmare. A voluntary compensation program just for the victims of 9/11. A voluntary program. No one is compelled to participate. You better make sure, and it's all taxpayer money, not airline insurance, not the World Trade Center. It's taxpayer U.S. Treasury money. You better make sure this is apolitical. This is not a program where you can hire a relative to do this. You should make it apolitical, and the law says that the person responsible for designing this program and administering it will be chosen by my former Senate colleague, John Ashcroft, who's now the Attorney General. Why don't you at least have him interview my former chief of staff, Ken Feinberg? He knows a lot about this type of resolution. President Bush immediately called the Attorney General, who immediately called me. Ken, come on down. I'd like to talk to you about this. I spent 1 hour like this with the Attorney General, very smart guy. And he said after the hour, you're the one I want to do this. I want this to be apolitical. It is very controversial. Not the idea, but it will become controversial with taxpayer money being spent here. But I think you're the guy. I went and saw Mitch Daniels of OMB, Office of Management and Budget, worried about the budget. Ken, what's this going to cost? The law says spend whatever you need to get these cases resolved. There's no appropriation. It's just authorizing you to take petty cash out of the U.S. Treasury. I said to him, this will be in the billions. It's a voluntary program. You've got to convince people, incentivize them to come into the program. And that's the way it all started.
1: When you look back at the statute 25 years later, What did the Congress get right, and what didn't they?
0: Well, Congress got right, I think, in retrospect. This is a unique catastrophe. I mean, this is as bad as the Civil War. It ranks up with Pearl Harbor and the assassination of President Kennedy. There ought to be special rules for this disaster, which has impacted the entire nation and the world. So Congress passing the law, I think, was a positive. I think it was a good idea. I don't think they'll ever do it again, but it was a good idea at the time. Congress decided if it's going to be voluntary, well, you've got to incentivize people to come in voluntarily. The banker, the lawyer, the investment personnel at Cantor Fitzgerald on the 100th floor, they all died that day. They're going to have to get more money from Feinberg than the waiter, the busboy, the soldier, the fireman, the policeman, the military people at the Pentagon. That's the American system. They earn more, they get more. Now, that meant, you see, Congress decided, rather than give everybody a fixed amount, everyone must get a different amount in order to incentivize them to come into the program. That guaranteed divisiveness, you see. Mr. Feinberg, my husband died, and he's getting $1 million for being a policeman. My next-door neighbor was an investment banker. No courage. He happened to be in the wrong place at the wrong time. He's getting $4 million. What do you have against my husband? He was a policeman, a courageous policeman. You had to try and explain to people that this is the way the statute was written in order to get everybody to sign up voluntarily. But that might have been a big mistake. Congress might have said, look, all deaths are equal. If you died, you get $1 million. If you're injured, you get $500,000. Congress didn't do that. They didn't do it. And also, Congress didn't say one word in that statute about who gets the money. You know, it's one thing to say policemen died on 9/11 and there's $2 million to provide who? The spouse? The four children? The grandmother? I mean, Congress completely left silent. Can figure it out. Who gets the money? And that was a real challenge.
1: So as special master of the 9/11 Victim Compensation Fund, you were the sole decider.
0: Correct. No committees, expressly prohibiting anybody to go to court. If you don't like what Feinberg is doing, opt out. You don't have to voluntarily come into this program and sign a release, I will not sue, until and unless you're satisfied with what he's offering you. So it's entirely up to you, and you'll make that decision. But if you don't like it, your only option is to opt out. You can't go to court or ask for an appeal to a special group. Feinberg has been delegated by Congress virtually unfettered discretion.
1: So you talked about voluntary and incentivizing people. Why wouldn't somebody want to come into the program?
0: They don't believe they're getting enough, is one. That turned out to be a very secondary reason. A very secondary reason. The main reason some people paused about coming into the fund, I want a trial. I want to bring out all the harm caused by the government in allowing this to happen in the first place. I want some transparency. I want some explanation. And for many, many people, emotional people, it took a while before they realized that'll come out anyway. Why do you have to get that type of information in the public eye? In your own financial situation, why don't you come into the program and also have an opportunity to be heard privately with Mr. Feinberg?
1: So even though this was a congressional afterthought, some people were suspicious because there was never a court case saying you're responsible for knocking down the Twin Towers, for attacking the Pentagon, etc.
0: That's right. There was a great deal, especially at the outset of the fund. By statute, it was going to last 33 months. There was great skepticism at the beginning. The devil we don't know. I mean, what is this fund all about? Foreign nationals who are also eligible. Undocumented workers eligible. Anybody who died as a result of 9/11 or physically injured. A lot of skepticism. Is this, what's the government up to? Is this a CIA plot? Is this something to shut us up? People hemmed and watched for a great many months before they entered the program.
1: You write in your updated version of your book, What is Life Worth? The statute creating the fund was deceptively simple in its goals and aspirations, but hideously complex in its implementation. The statute was an attempt to do the impossible, to provide fair repayment for the sudden loss of a loved one and some degree of justice for that loss.
0: That's right. First, everybody's getting a different amount of money. Big question mark.
1: Could it have been any amount of money you wanted?
0: Yeah, well, other than the political pressure of sending me to Mars if I spent too much of the taxpayers' money. You're absolutely right, Peter. That statute said, we hereby authorize Kenneth Feinberg to spend whatever is necessary in his attempt to satisfy the financial aspects of the program. No cap. No cap. Only political pressure coming at me from both sides to make sure it's generous enough, but not so generous that the public taxpayers recoil and think it's a mistake.
1: You talk about it being hideously complex in its implementation. Walk us through one case you had with one family.
0: Mr. Feinberg, I'm 26 years old, and I'm trying to keep my composure here before you in a private, confidential hearing, just you and me. Anybody could have that opportunity, a conference. Mr. Feinberg, I'm 26. My husband died. He was a firefighter at the World Trade Center. And he left me with our three children, 6, 4, and 2. Now, Mr. Feinberg, I've come into your program initially to see what I'm going to receive, and you're going to give me $2.2 million tax-free. I want it in 30 days. I said to her, Mrs. Jones, why do you need the money in 30 days? It's U.S. Treasury check. It may take 60 or 90 days, but you're going to get your money. 30 days. I said to her, why? She said, why? I'll tell you why, Mr. Feinberg. I have terminal cancer. I have 10 weeks to live. My husband was going to survive me and take care of our three little ones. Now they're going to be orphans. I have got to receive this money while I still have my faculties. I've got to now set up a trust. I've got to find a trustee and a guardian, arrange for their education and their health care. I don't have a lot of time, Mr. Feinberg. Please help me. We ran down to the Treasury and ushered the check through as fast as we could. We got her the check in about 30 days. 8 weeks later, she died. Now, when you have hundreds of these individual stories, I could stay here for hours like this one, this story. It's a tremendous challenge. The emotion makes the program hideously complex. Calculating the value of a life is not that difficult. Judges and juries do it every day in every courtroom in the United States. It's not that hard. What would the victim have earned over a work life? Add something for emotional distress, pain, and suffering. There's the value. But when you add on to that this emotional overhang of 9/11, sudden death, no opportunity to grieve, comparison shopping between victims who know each other, it becomes a situation Whereas I've often said, my law degree, well, a wash. Better a divinity degree or a degree in psychiatry when you're dealing one-on-one with mass claimants, all grieving, angry, frustrated, demanding respect for a lost loved one. It is complex, hideously complex.
1: Mr. Feinberg, my husband was an investment banker. He made $2 million a year. We have a summer home. We have private schools. We need to maintain our lifestyle. Was that a common? Did you hear that?
0: Not common, but I heard it more than once. Mr. Feinberg, under the statute, when you calculate economic loss, how much my husband would have earned over a work life, you owe me about $28 million. Mrs. Jones, I have discretion under this statute, unfettered discretion. There is no way that I am going to spend $28 million of the taxpayers' money. I'm reducing your award to $8 million. It's still the highest, I mean, comparatively, but I cannot justify that, $28 million. And this woman eventually accepted the funds. Senator Kennedy told me before I even started, your point, Peter, Mr. Ken, listen, you have unfettered discretion. Make sure that 10% of the people don't receive 90% of the taxpayers' money. That will be a political disaster for the country and for you. Make sure you exercise your discretion, and that's what I did.
1: Ken Feinberg, my son was an undocumented dishwasher at Windows on the World. He was 24 years old. What's that worth?
0: Mrs. Dominguez, or whoever, they happen to be the 13 undocumented workers were all Spanish, maybe two Korean. Mrs. Dominguez, your son died. He's as eligible as anybody else. He was earning $30,000 a year, but he was only 19 years old. Over a work life, he'll get about $1 million, maybe $800,000. She said, I'm going to get $800,000. Mr. Feinberg, am I right, though, that if I take this money, you're going to deport me? I'm not here legally in this country either. Are you going to deport me? Attorney General John Ashcroft, one of my heroes in this program, agreed, no. The law says everybody's eligible who died. It doesn't matter if you're an American citizen, a foreign national, an undocumented worker. You are all eligible. And we paid, and she stayed.
1: Ken Feinberg, just hearing those two figures, is an investment banker's life worth more than a dishwasher's
0: life? Yes. The answer in our legal system is yes. Now, if it's not the 9/11 fund, if it's the Boston Marathon bombings on Patriot's Day in Boston, where you don't sign a release, I promise I won't sue, it's a gift from the American people, not from the government. $60 million distributed, the Boston Marathon, all lives are equal in my program. Everybody who died, 8 people died, you get $1.5 million. One leg blown off at the finish line, you get $1.2 million. Two legs blown off, you get $2.5 million. When you don't have the legal system overhang like we had in 9/11, you can be much more equitable in how you distribute the funds, or egalitarian in distributing the funds.
1: So, I think I've got this right, but the 9/11 Victim Compensation Fund paid out $7.1 billion. There was a $2 million average payment for death, $400,000 average for injury, 5,500 people participated, 33 months expiration. 97% of the victims of 9/11 participated. Did I get all those figures right?
0: All of those figures are absolutely accurate.
1: What did the other 3% do? Were there court cases?
0: No. The other 3% filed lawsuits in New York City, And 5 years later, they all, those 94 people, all settled their case. There never was a trial on who was responsible for 9/11.
1: Ken Feinberg, was there ever a court case to determine who was responsible for 9/11?
0: There were court cases involving property damage, etc., who should pay, the insurance company. But there was never a trial. Now, there was a commission established by Congress that looked into it and drew conclusions. No court case.
1: What was the minimum payment? Did you set a basement payment for everybody?
0: No, but we did say this. We wanted to make sure that the minimum payment was sufficiently attractive. The law required that we offset before we, the gross amount, we still have to offset life insurance or other sources, pensions. Well, some people had life insurance that would have rendered the net zero. They weren't going to come in. So we had discretion, and I would say I believe the net lowest payment I think we made to anybody was about $800,000, and the most we paid to anybody was about $8 million. But you're right. The average payment for a death, $2 million. The median payment for a death, half got less, half got more, $1.6 million. You see what I did? Used my discretion to cram down the upper range, bring up the lower range, so there was a sort of equipoise using the taxpayers' money to try and get as close as I could to lives being equal. Never got that close, but pretty close.
1: What do you think you got right?
0: Well, we got right, clearly we got right in satisfying the congressional directive, get as many people into the fund as possible, 97%. We got that right. There were two people, Peter, who never came into the fund and never filed a lawsuit. They were in such grief, they did nothing. They let the statute expire, and they never entered the program, and they never filed a lawsuit either. I got that wrong. I couldn't convince them. I got that wrong. The other thing I got wrong, I must say, when you're an administrator trying to convince people to come into this program, I made a number of mistakes, especially at the beginning, saying the wrong things, acting maybe too much legalese, too officious. I learned the hard way that over time, if you're a little bit more empathetic, more a rabbi or a priest than a lawyer, you'll get better results. And was that ever true? By the end of the 33 months, as you know, virtually everybody came into the program.
1: Did each family, you said, meeting one-on-one? And when you say one-on-one, no staff around, nobody taking notes, just you
0: transcribed.
1: And one of the victims?
0: Transcribed. We had a reporter so that a person could receive the information, get it printed, and put it in a safe deposit box for their grandchildren or whatever. But other than that, one-on-one, although the victim, the claimant who came to see me one-on-one, could bring family members, a lawyer, a rabbi, an accountant, anybody they wanted. Very few did.
1: You talked about offsets and it being tax-free. So if somebody had life insurance worth $1 million, you reduced the taxpayer-funded award. Is that correct?
0: That was what I was designed to that's what the law required. I didn't reduce it so much that the person had no incentive to come into the program. So I had a great deal of discretion in adding up the math.
1: Why were you so intent on getting people in the program?
0: Congress wanted that. Congress was frightened. First of all, I don't even think there might not have been a fund at all if the airline and the World Trade Center lobbyists hadn't gone to Congress. Don't allow lawsuits. The airline industry will go bankrupt. With all these claims about we shouldn't have let those murderers on these planes, Congress wanted to create a program that would be win-win. No lawsuits, airlines, you're safe, World Trade Center, you're safe. But we've got to demonstrate our patriotic support as a nation for these families. It's the right thing to do. So that's sort of with the guidelines for doing this.
1: Did the airlines ever pay out anything for 9/11?
0: Not on these death cases. They may have paid out the 94 people that settled outside of the fund. They paid those cases. And there was some property damage and insurance disputes that they may have paid. But in terms of the deaths arising out of 9/11, other than the 3% who opted out and got settlements later, everybody else was paid by the federal government.
1: Did the 3% that opted out do better financially than those who opted in?
0: Very good question. We'll never know for sure because those settlements were sealed. My view is, remember, those 94 that opted out and settled, they had to pay their lawyers, whereas under the 9/11 fund that I administered, all of the legal work, almost all of it, was pro bono, provided without fee by the lawyers. So I think probably the net, it was probably better coming into the fund, but there may have been some of the 94 who received more. We'll never really know.
1: And tax-free funds. That $2 million check that you sent, tax-free.
0: That's right. If you're settled out of court, you have a tax issue, at least, with your accountants.
1: Mr. Feinberg, you write in your book, What is Life Worth? The support I received from members of Congress never wavered.
0: It's hard to believe, isn't it, 25 years later. I had the support of Congress. I remember years later, Majority Leader John Thune, I was testifying in another matter, and he came in to a different matter. He stopped me in the ante room, in the outer room. Ken, and it wasn't that long ago, you did a great job. And I can't think of a single member of the Senate or the House that took me to task for what I did over that 33-month period. It really is very rewarding, I must say. And I remember asking Senator Kennedy, after the whole matter was over, the fund was out of business, Senator, when do you think there'll be a Senate hearing on how the fund worked? And he looked at me, he goes, are you crazy? Have you heard any complaints about anybody, from anybody here in the Senate? No. There's not going to be any hearing. What are we looking for, trouble? Forget it. It's history now. Move on. Very, very, as usual, very sound advice from Senator Kennedy.
1: That's interesting because we went into our archive to pull up some video of you testifying about this, and we could not find any Senate hearing.
0: There is none. Or House hearing. It was done, a ribbon around it. It's over after 33 months. We've spent $7.1 billion. We've paid 97% of the people. No one is screaming. No one is shouting in the public. No one's screaming you're using taxpayer money to pay just these people. It's over. And there never was a hearing.
1: Is a fund like this sound public policy, and could it be used in other events?
0: I'm very, very skeptical. The major feature of this fund was taxpayer money. That is a very, very thorny problem, challenge. Bad things, Peter, happen every day to good people. There's no 9/11 fund. Hurricane Katrina, over 1,000 people died in New Orleans. There wasn't even a thought about a Katrina 9/11 fund. Pulse nightclub, a terrorist attack. Oklahoma City, a domestic terrorist, blew up the Murrah building. No fund. Just 9/11. And I think that's probably a good idea, that we don't have public money for a select group of people. Now, 9/11, I've said from the very beginning that was an exception, the nature of the tragedy. But what did happen after 9/11 is there were more and more compensation programs set up outside of the courts to compensate victims, but not with taxpayer money. with private money. Never underestimate the charitable impulse of the American people, I must say. Private money, Boston Marathon, you know, $60 million came in privately. All lives are equal, physical injury. But I don't think you'll see again a 9/11 fund using public taxpayer money just for certain people. That's a hard thing to justify.
1: 33 months. Did your work end after 33 months?
0: Exactly ended in terms of receiving new applications. There was a lag time. Some people, many people, I bet you a third of the claimants didn't come in until the last 2 or 3 months. That's human nature, you know, delay, delay, delay, even if you're going to get a benefit in terms of the dollars. We stayed in business another year and a half, even 2 years, to process all of the remaining claims that came in at the last few months. That was it. Walked away, wrote the book, part memoir, part historical effort for people to understand later on, later generations, and walked away from it.
1: At what point, if ever, did you break down emotionally after dealing with all this?
0: At what point? From the very beginning when we started, I was all right until the hearings, the individual hearings that you commented on a few minutes ago. Once people started to come to me one-on-one to talk about the horror, the impact it had on them and their families, you'd never break down publicly. You can't do that. You're working this program, a professional for the president and the Congress, but plenty of times privately, looking in the mirror, my God, I can't believe that story. And you break down, but your composure, what we tried to do to maintain our composure as well as the victims, let's take a break. Let's recess for an hour. Let's go get a sandwich. Let's walk around the park outside. Let's, the sunny day, and see children playing in a playground. And then at night, the height of civilization, opera, classical music. During the day, you're dealing with the horrors of civilization. At night, contrast was helpful. So you get through it.
1: As special master, did you receive a government salary for these 33 months?
0: It was, the Attorney General said, of course, you'll become a special employee of the Justice Department. I said, no. I explained to the General, I don't want anything to do this job. If I got paid with public funds, I would be criticized by the families. You're making money off the death of my daughter. You're making money off the death of my wife. How dare you? It's blood money. I want to be able to tell the families, because I've been through this with Agent Orange and some other earlier cases. Mrs. Jones, I'm not getting paid for this. I'm trying to implement the nation's reaction to all of this. And that was tremendously helpful in people saying, well, I guess I got a little excited. I can see I'm not getting paid. So I stayed in my law firm for 33 months. That was the deal with the Department of Justice. So I could have my staff working on other matters that were compensable, and I'm getting a check, you know, private work. But the 9/11 fund and the lawyers from my office, we worked pro bono.
1: Was it a negotiation with each individual family member?
0: No. This was not mediation. It was not negotiation. In fact, we made it very public and transparent. You don't have to come and see Feinberg or my colleague, Camille Byros, who's been with me for decades. She handled some of these, and the team. It was an overflow. We made it very clear in a public ruling. Anybody who wants to come and see the special master or Camille can do so voluntarily. You don't have to. Send in your papers. We'll process them and pay you. If you want to come in and see Feinberg, you can do so, but we're telling you right now it won't have any impact on your compensation unless you point out some sort of error that we made. But your advocacy in coming to see Ken Feinberg won't impact the bottom line of what you're going to receive. So people knew. But very few people, as I mentioned, very few came to see me to talk about money. People came to vent about life's unfairness. They came to demand answers, which I couldn't give them, about responsibility. They came, a great many of them came to validate the memory of a lost loved one. Mr. Feinberg, I lost my wife at the World Trade Center. We were married for 25 years. And now this is my opportunity, one-on-one. I'd like to show you a home movie of our wedding 25 years ago. Look, what an angel she is. You can see how beautiful she was. I just wanted to make sure you knew that my wife was an angel. And my office, Peter, during these hearings, was filled with memorabilia, teddy bears, diplomas, medals, certificates of good conduct. My room was stacked up with all of this memorabilia from people who wanted to somehow validate the memory of someone who died on 9/11.
1: Did that memorabilia impact you?
0: No.
1: Well, emotionally?
0: Emotionally it certainly did. I mean, the hearings emotionally had a tremendous impact on me. If you don't have a heart of stone, you're going to have an impact. I mean, you tried as a professional to separate the emotional overhang of these hearings to the calculations. I think we did that, although you, implicit in your question, who knows if I would, if I had given a different amount but for a particular hearing or whatever.
1: Where was your office or offices?
0: We had two offices. We had one 780 Third Avenue in Manhattan, right around 49th Street. And we had my law offices in Washington at 20th Street. There were a lot of Washington claims from the Pentagon and the airlines. And those were our two hubs. We traveled around the country. L.A., where one of the planes was heading to Los Angeles, and Boston, one of the planes left Boston, and we held town hall meetings to explain to people the program, but the actual processing took place in New York and Washington.
1: Is that a Brooklyn accent we're hearing?
0: Boston. Some people accuse me of cultivating that accent, but really it's just I grew up in Massachusetts, and that's where it comes from. Brockton, Mass.
1: So you have some charts in the back of What is Life Worth? And the majority of victims came from New York State, 1,622. Secondly was New Jersey, and then Connecticut, obviously the tri-state area up in New York. And Virginia had the next amount, 94.
0: Pentagon. Military personnel. The tri-state area, the World Trade Center, and the airplanes. And
1: did you visit Ground Zero?
0: Once.
1: When?
0: Once. I visited Ground Zero when the new buildings went up, the new World Trade Center.
1: But you were never there?
0: Well, I was there once on the outside when Morley Safer of CBS in 60 Minutes brought me there. I didn't want to go inside.
1: Why not?
0: It's too raw. I did visit when they reopened the new World Trade Center. I was invited by the museum, the World Trade Center Museum, the 9/11 Museum, beautifully done. And I went there for one of the early celebrations opening the museum, where I have a video that's archived there, part of the history. But other than that, I have no real desire to go there.
1: When you were special master of the fund, were you ever threatened?
0: Yes, occasionally. There was only one serious threat. Somebody said that I'm going to come and see you and bring a gun. And so the New York City Police Department said, we'll have a policeman there with a weapon if needed. I go, don't you dare. Don't you dare have anybody standing there outside our door frisking people or checking for weapons. You can't do that. I refuse. And nothing ever came of it.
1: Did you, after or during this time, meet with President George W. Bush?
0: Afterward, I met with President Bush. He couldn't have been more delightful and grateful.
1: Was he aware of what you were doing?
0: Oh, yes. On behalf of the American people, his White House contact with me was an old Massachusetts friend. Andy Card was the chief of staff. Andrew Card. And he's one of my heroes on this whole thing. He really pushed the whole program, pushed my credibility. And after it was over, we visited Camille Biros and I. We went to the White House, the Oval Office, Bush, Card, Attorney General Ashcroft, I think Mitch Daniels of OMB. And it was, they were very, very grateful, and they were very pleased it worked out as well as it did.
1: Have you stayed in touch with some of the 9/11 families?
0: Absolutely not. My view of this is sort of religious. A horrible event in people's lives. Move on as best you can. As best you can. You'll never get over it completely, but make the effort. It will not be helped with reunions or private meetings or flowers or candy sent to me on 9/11. Please don't. Do the best you can. One of the most idiotic suggestions when 9/11 ended, a congressperson contacted me. Ken, you did a great job and you helped many people in my congressional district. I'd like to host a reunion of thanks, the families and you. Let's all get together. I said, I want nothing to do with that. It is a terrible mistake to even think about it. And it died a natural death. It never happened. And no. You move on. Look ahead.
1: If a 9/11 victim family walked up to you on the street and said, Mr. Feinberg, I'm Mr. Jones, would you remember that person?
0: Maybe. That happens more often than you think. Not only 9/11 families, but the public. I can be walking down an airline terminal, and somebody will tap me on the shoulder. Aren't you the guy that did 9/11 fun? Yes. On behalf of the American people, I thank you. It worked out right. I thought there'd be people using the taxpayers' money. I'd be vilified. Nope. That's the American people, you see. And occasionally a family member, occasionally a lawyer representing a family member. Very nice, no criticism.
1: So, claims for deceased victims by incident location. $5 billion for the World Trade Center buildings. For the street around the World Trade Center, $500 million. And the Pentagon, $172.5 million. AA Flight, American Flight 11, $119 million. United Airlines Flight 175, $69 million. How did you make the determination? Was it because of the number of people on the plane?
0: Well, I don't know if that, I'd have to go back and look at that number. It's either, I think that's right. I think when you translate the number of compensation decisions we made for those on the flight, there's the distinction in the dollars. I don't think it's the value of the plane. I think it's the number of people. And, of course, $5 billion, I mean, that was the World Trade Center, all the high-end earners in Connecticut, New Jersey, they all worked in the World Trade Center.
1: How many families publicly participated in your book, What is Life Worth?
0: You mean that actually that were, helped me make write the book?
1: And were willing to be quoted and talked about and profiled?
0: I think I asked about 40 families, divergent, I remembered them. If they would be willing to release the transcript of what they said in the private hearings.
1: Using their real names?
0: Their real name. No. I agreed I wouldn't use their real names. And 21, I believe, said go right ahead, Mrs. Jones, Mrs. Smith. And the remaining 20 or 25 said, Mr. Feinberg, we'd rather you not make any reference, even if you're redacting the names, we'd rather you not go public with it.
1: Why?
0: Personal privacy, confidentiality. I think some people felt that even if you don't use my name, if the circumstances you're quoting, people will be able to track who it was and they'll come after us. So
1: if somebody had a domestic partner or an ex-spouse, who got paid?
0: Do they have a will? The will controls only a third of the deaths. In 9/11, were wills involved. Two-thirds of the people didn't have wills. Make sure you have a will, Peter. And then you'll recall 25 years ago, if you didn't have a will, the state law, the estate law governed. There's no right of a same-sex partner or an ex-divorced spouse. You're entitled to nothing. Nothing. So what we did is we tried to convince the legitimate spouse, the one that's going to get the money, or the parents of a gay male, female, give some of the money to a person that's entitled to it. Sometimes they did, sometimes they didn't. Usually we were able to convince them that it was equitable and just, but that wasn't the law. I must say Attorney General Ashcroft was excellent on this. Excellent. He said, Ken, if there's a will and a same-sex partner is going to receive compensation under the will, we honor that will. That's state law. We're a big believer in states' rights in Missouri, General Ashcroft. But if the law didn't permit it, we couldn't violate state law, even though it was the right thing to do, and we managed, in most cases, mediator skills between the same-sex partner or the ex-spouse and the current recipient of the funds. Can we give a portion? And usually they were willing.
1: So this is all 25 years ago. Did you stay in touch with John Ashcroft? How quickly could you personally move on from this? Right away?
0: Well, you move on right away. It's constantly in your mind 25 years later. John Ashcroft is the unsung hero of the 9/11 Fund in his willingness to appoint me and in his willingness to back me up. And I, until the last few years, John Ashcroft and I were in regular contact. Mitch Daniels and I are in regular contact. And Andy Card and I are in regular contact. And I'm just grateful to the three of them. This thing could have been a disaster. And they maintained an apolitical approach to this. And they deserve a tremendous amount of credit in the history books, I think.
1: Ken Feinberg, why did you reissue What is Life Worth?
0: Look at the difference in the political climate in our world today versus 25 years ago, Peter. 25 years ago, Congress enacted this very generous public taxpayer program without objection. Kennedy to Bush, Chuck Hagel involved, Richard Gebhardt over in the House, key to this. The lawyers, supportive. The public never has questioned the legitimacy, the importance of this. Now it's 25 years later. You couldn't get a 9/11 fund. I don't think it would be possible.
1: But do you think that the event created the bipartisanship rather than bipartisanship existed and then the event happened?
0: Oh, I think the event created bipartisanship, but that partisanship was there. it was ready to be triggered by the 9/11 fund. So I'm not suggesting that we lived in a beautiful age 25 years ago. There was plenty of disagreement, you'll recall. But how quickly Congress then rallied to the cause of the victims and the country. Today, I don't think that bedrock bipartisanship exists, or at least it's buried deep in our political minefield, and that's the difference. That's why I wrote the book. The reflections on the book 25 years later were reflections really on two things. One, I wanted a third of the American population today that never even heard of the 9/11 fund. A lot of them never even heard of 9/11. And I wanted to write 25 years later, don't forget about the 9/11 fund and what it meant to the people, to the country. Second reason I did it was to contrast the political divisiveness that exists today versus a divisiveness. If it existed, it certainly took a pause while we did something very, very beneficial to the country and to the nation.
1: Ken Feinberg, you've mentioned that the 9/11 Victim Compensation Fund expired after 33 months, but what happened in 2015?
0: In 2015, Congress saw that the first responders who were down there in 2001 at the World Trade Center were starting to manifest serious injuries, cancer, emphysema, lung cancer. Congress decided, well, we paid all the first responders who died or were injured back in 2001. Now we have discovered there's a whole group of those who are now victims years later from their exposure during the cleanup or what have you. So they reactivated the 9/11 fund. It's very active today, and Congress has appropriated virtually an unlimited amount of money. I think that the funds will run until, I don't know, 2070 to make sure that all those who suffered injury back in 2001, will have an opportunity to file a claim and be paid. I just read in today's New York Times, Peter, maybe you saw it, that the mayor of New York, Mayor Amandani, has released thousands of pages of medical documents demonstrating that back in 2001, responders were urged to go back in the cleanup and clearing up the World Trade Center, and they were not told about the dangerous, hazardous materials like asbestos. They were told it's safe. Well, now Congress has stepped up, and for the last 10 years and beyond that, it is paying, as we speak, compensation.
1: Is there a special master such as yourself?
0: Yes. There have been a number of special masters since 2015 with the responsibility to oversee the administration of the program, which I'm told, I'm totally out of this, but I'm told that the special masters over the years since 2015 are doing a splendid job and that there's universal praise for how that fund is working in compensating, however belatedly, compensating first responders and other victims of 9/11.
1: Claims for deceased victims by foreign citizenship. Again, 2,880 deceased victims whose families participated in the 9/11 Victim Compensation Fund. 2,631 were residents of the U.S., and 249 were foreign residents, the majority being from the U.K. and from Japan and then Canada. Did that complicate things, being foreign residents?
0: No, nor undocumented workers. No, because the Attorney General, the Department of Justice, the White House, everybody read the statute. If you died or were physically injured or not as a result of 9/11, you are eligible. Even the originalists who loved structural textual language, it couldn't be clearer. And there was never any real doubt. In fact, at my request, Attorney General Ashcroft printed in Spanish so that the undocumented workers would read it. You are eligible. There will be no penalty. Fabulous.
1: Ken Feinberg, when you became special master, November 2001, 2 months after 9/11, if I had come into your office that first day and said, this is my story, how quickly would a check have arrived?
0: Wow. If your story is straightforward and corroborated, your check would be 60 days away.
1: So the corroboration, how long did that process take?
0: All depended how difficult some of the cases were. Foreign nationals, sometimes we had to go back, what's the estate law of Saudi Arabia? What's the estate law of Norway? If people were down at the Pentagon, military personnel died on that day. That would take 90 days, even 120 days. But when you compare even 120 days with the years of litigation that would entail...

0: in contrast, no-brainer in terms of efficiency.
1: Were some people compensated in the year 2001?
0: No.
1: Early 2002.
0: Yes, I think we were up and running. I think I'd have to ask Camille Byros this. She's a walking encyclopedia on all of this. I think probably around April of 2002, we started making the payments right through the end of 2003, and the $7 billion was distributed. Well, and the money was distributed. Remember, there was, at the 11th hour, there were a lot more claims that came in, so the $7 billion probably took until 2005 to be distributed.
1: The 9/11 Victim Compensation Fund, $7.1 billion, was paid out. $2 million average for each death, $400,000 average for each injury. 5,500 people were compensated, and the compensation fund expired after 33 months. 97% of the 9/11 victims participated. Ken Feinberg was the special master of the 9/11 Victim Compensation Fund, and he is the author of this book, just reissued for the 25th anniversary, What is Life Worth? Thank you for spending an hour with us.
0: Thank you very much. My honor and a privilege.

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1: Next on Book TV, C-SPAN Radio, we'll hear from author Mark Johnson. His book, American Bacon, The History of a Food Phenomenon. Here's a sample of his comments.
2: So we've been eating bacon for a very long time, for about 10,000 years probably, as soon as we domesticated pigs and started slaughtering them. For almost all of that time, bacon was at best a mundane staple of everyday existence, a ubiquitous part of life, and valued in an age before refrigeration, which is almost that entire history. Bacon is certainly useful, certainly valuable, but it's not something that is really worth commenting on or singing songs about or putting into old fashions or bacon cheeseburgers. All right. Yeah. So for a long time, bacon was important but mundane. By medieval England, bacon was considered essential to starting a life out together. So my parents are here. They celebrated their 40th anniversary just a couple days ago. In England, there's this tradition. This is the Dunmow-Flitch trials. A year and a day after your marriage, you can go to a local lord or jury, and if you can convince them that during that entire year you had not once regretted that marriage, you would get to take home the bacon. The lord would give you a flitch of bacon, a side of bacon, to take home. I think the story goes a long way, right, telling us how essential bacon was to an everyday family starting a life together. It was, for most of this history, a way to flavor an otherwise humble, meager meal, right? Cut off a hunk and throw it in the porridge or the stew. Make it go a little bit long, extend the meal a little bit, add some much-needed fat to your diet, some much-needed protein, in a time when we didn't get enough of that, and people in general did not get enough food. So by Elizabethan England, so that's about the 1500s toward 1600, the English start to consider bacon suitable for laboring people and laboring people alone. Okay, they start to view bacon as a remnant of their own uncivilized past. So there's a couple things going on here. During the 1500s, the English have something called the enclosure movement. They start to fence in their farms. They have a preference for cows and therefore beef and sheep and mutton. And those become

0: the so-called respectable meats. They're very proud of their orderly farms as sort of a symbol of their civilization and progress. And they're very proud of their husbandry, that word, taking care of these animals that really can't take care of themselves very well, right? In Wisconsin, we know that about cows, and we have plenty of metaphors, right, about sheep and how they need someone to look after them. Pigs don't fit into this world, okay? Pigs take care of themselves. They can defend themselves. They feed themselves. And these are things that made pigs really useful and continue to make them really useful. They eat anything. So in Elizabeth and England, they start to portray pork as a part of their own past. Suitable for laboring people who need that strength to work in the fields, but not really suitable for anyone else. Especially the growing urban population. Yeah, so during the 1500s, the English really urbanize. And with the growth of cities, there's the growth of markets. And markets mean more fresh food and more variety. It's one of those paradoxes that we still face today, that often city people have more variety in their diet than the farming people who produce our food. Okay. So in this context, beef and mutton become respectable, pork becomes gross meat, as it says here. Gross meat is meat for gross men. Bacon is in no ways commended as wholesome, especially for students or such as have feeble stomachs. But for laboring men, it is convenient. In such kind of men, it forceth not how wholesome meat be, so it fill the belly and keep strength. Right. So for laboring people, bacon is suitable, maybe even necessary to fill you up for a day of work. But for this growing urban population, craftsmen, or in this case, students, people who work with their brain, apparently, bacon's no longer suitable.
1: Mark Johnson, author of the book American Bacon, The History of a Food Phenomenon.
0: I think this is really important context because these are the ideas that come with the English to North America. Right? The English get started around this time colonizing North America and the Caribbean. And they don't start anew when they get here. They bring all this cultural baggage with them about what good food means and what bad food means and who needs what sort of food. That presents a problem. In colonial North America, the pig, for all the reasons I just mentioned, seems just too useful to give up. Right? So in this place that's the fringe of the empire at this time and really kind of a tiny backwater outpost, the pig's ability to feed itself, defend itself, run through the woods, makes it way too useful to forsake among these first generations of English colonists in North America. And actually, Native American people took to the pig, which they had never seen before, because it fit into their existing lifestyles. They could roam the woods, be hunted down, and then slaughtered. Much like how they had done things for millennia prior to English arrival. So this presents a problem. They come to British North America with these ideas that pigs are bacon is for laboring people, and it's not very respectable. Okay, they come to British North America with ideas that emphasize the respectability of beef and mutton. But those animals don't take so well in British North America. In New England, they do a little bit, and among Americans, New Englanders are the best suited to replicate ideals of English taste, replicate those ideals from back home. In the southern colonies, though, cattle don't really take very well. They don't produce high enough quality butterfat in the heat for making cheese, for making butter. And without those products, it's just too expensive to raise cows. But in the South, the cash crop economy, with the tensions elsewhere, there's a preference for pigs and for bacon. It's just too useful. So what do we make of this? For most Americans, this dependence on pigs and dependence on bacon in particular, the fattiest parts, are just yet another symbol of their backwardness, of their literal and figurative distance from the fashions of London. And that causes a lot of anxiety for people like William Byrd, an extremely wealthy Virginia planter and enslaver. So as one of the wealthiest people in colonial Virginia, he would have been able to get a little diversity in his diet. Trust me, he's still eating plenty of bacon, okay? It's just way too useful at this time. The bacon grease as a frying agent, for example. Adding bacon to pretty much all of your lean meats, to your vegetables. So he's eating plenty of bacon. But there's a difference in this age before refrigeration between people who eat bacon as part of a diverse diet, and they distinguish themselves by that diversity, by that variety in their diets. They view the people below them in this kind of socioeconomic way as the true bacon eaters. And that becomes an insult. By the 16th century and into the 17th century, the English and then the British in North America, they have an insult called chaw bacon, which means bacon chewers. And it's similar to our word like country bumpkin or yokel today. And that's what Virginia planter William Byrd is talking about here. In 1728, William Byrd noted that North Carolina's poorer colonists ate so much bacon that they became extremely hoggish in their temper. He added that many of them seemed to grunt rather than speak in their ordinary conversation. They were literally, right, if you are what you eat and you eat bacon, right, then you become hoggish and temperamental. He goes on to say that they fry their fat bacon, because that's another distinguish, right, because the wealthier people can get the leaner varieties. They fry their fat bacon in as much grease as they can get and in a pint of rum, apparently.
1: Author Mark Johnson, his book, American Bacon, A History of a Food Phenomenon. This is just a sample of his comments. You can watch the entire event on our website, c-span.org. Just type in American Bacon in the search box at the top of the page and search. It'll take you straight to this event. Next on Book TV, C-SPAN Radio, Robert Wright. He's a Pulitzer Prize finalist as an author, New York Times best-selling author. His latest book, The God Test, Artificial Intelligence and Our Coming Cosmic Reckoning. He discussed his book mid-July at Politics and Prose here in D.C., joined in conversation by retired Washington Post reporter Joel Achenbach.
2: I have to say that thank you all for coming, and I'm going to ask Bob a lot of questions. I've known Bob for many, many years. He's probably the best explainer of complicated cosmic stuff about the universe and people going in our entire business. He's an incredible science writer, great friend. And I want to start with AI. And holy cow, this thing suddenly got really smart. And it seems like, you know, how smart is this going to get? And did you see this coming? I mean, you've been interviewing these people in artificial intelligence research for decades. Are you surprised by the large language models?
3: Yeah, I was surprised. And I guess, you know, like a lot of people in late 2022, early 2023, I started fooling around with these chatbots, was very impressed. And I was surprised because I had, you know, on and off written about AI and technology generally along with other things. And, you know, what's ironic, I guess, and one reason I should have gotten the picture is that the person who is most often credited with ushering in this, the so-called deep learning revolution, which lies behind these machines, is Geoffrey Hinton. He's sometimes called the godfather of AI, although he protests that that's an oversimplification. But anyway, I interviewed him in 19, well, longer ago, let's say, than I care to admit, but it was in the 1980s, and it was actually, I was working here in Washington at the Wilson Quarterly, and I called him on the phone, and at that point, he was, you know, he was advocating this approach that was this kind of very non-mainstream maverick approach. It involved neural networks, and the reason I called him is because somebody, I don't remember who, some colleague said, well, if you want to hear the gospel about neural networks, you should talk to Geoffrey Hinton. So I called him, I talked to him, I wrote the piece, and off and on I would write about AI again. I wrote when Deep Blue, IBM's computer, beat the world chess champion in 99, Time asked me to do their piece on it. I did. I didn't really find it that interesting. In fact, I wound up steering the piece away from AI to the question of consciousness because the kind of AI that was being done then did not seem to me all that auspicious. And I think in retrospect, it wasn't. Hinton's approach was different. And it's the reason the capabilities have advanced so fast and the reason I think it's safe to say they're going to keep advancing. And the one other thing I want to say is that, once I understood what I hadn't understood in 1983, I became convinced that this was really going to be something of huge magnitude unfolding because his approach has a kind of power that I didn't get it all at the time.
4: So Hinton said recently he's sort of turned into a bit of an AI doomer, right?
3: Right.
4: And well, tell us about that. I mean, should we believe him? Should we believe who can we trust to tell us about how this movie ends?
3: Yeah, well, that's another thing that got my attention in 2023. I was supposed to be writing another book. I was kind of writing another book. But anyway, I called my editor and said, I really feel I have to write about AI. And she was accommodating. And so one book contract became a two book contract. And another reason I felt I had to get on this case was that Hinton had become a doomer. I mean, when I came across his name in 2023, it was a headline something like, Godfather of AI quits Google and warns of dangers ahead or something like that in the New York Times. And, you know, it's worth noting that two of the three people most responsible for the deep learning revolution, they all got the Turing Award in the same year. Two of them are basically doomers. I mean, not just warning about the social impact and the possibly geopolitically destabilizing impact and the impact on our own psychology and our family lives and so on, all of which I'm very concerned about and I talk about in the book, but both of these, two of these three people take very seriously the possibility that this new form of intelligence will displace us and our form of intelligence will have been kind of an intermediate stage in the evolution of intelligence on this planet. And
4: where do you come down on all that? I mean,
3: well,
4: you as I understand your book, you go through all the possibilities and you basically say, well, we have to make some really hard decisions about whether we're going to go down a favorable path or a catastrophic one.
3: Yeah, I guess there's two parts to the answer. The thing I'm most certain we have to worry about is the aggregate impact. Because this stuff is moving very fast. It's going to penetrate more and more parts of life. And I think at the current pace, it will just inherently be destabilizing in a way we've never seen before.
4: Well, give us an example of destabilizing. You mean job losses or something more?
3: Yeah, I mean, the thing is, that's one of many, many fronts. So, like, even if many of the people who lose their jobs find new jobs, that's still a very dislocating personal experience, and it adds up, you know. It's
4: imagine working for the Washington Post.
3: Yeah. well,
4: never mind. Irrelevant comment, but go ahead.
3: Some people wisely took buyouts, I hear, when they were offered.
4: They did. Let me stop for a second before we get into like how this is going to end. Define a couple things for us. Like, for example, super intelligence. Is that, like, at what point does the AI become super intelligent?
3: Well, that relates to the other great, the sci-fi doomer fear, as I call it, which is the one that again, these people who know a lot take seriously. And superintelligence, it's vaguely defined, but there's artificial general intelligence, vaguely defined. But that basically means most people who have a desk job will have a machine that can do their job. Artificial general intelligence, I would say at a minimum. Superintelligence goes beyond that, and that's one of the reasons the book is called The God Test, among several, is that these people imagine a godlike intelligence and the kind of governing the planet, possibly whether we like it or not. But you ask how seriously do I take those fears. More seriously than I used to. I mean, I used to be pretty dismissive, and I used to say things like, you don't understand, the reason humans seek power is because of our particular evolutionary history. It's not an inherent property of intelligence that it would seek power. Those are the kinds of things I said to Eliezer Yudkowsky, now known in some circles as the Doomer in Chief. I had him on my podcast about 15 years ago, and you can see me saying those very things to him and being far from convinced. But in the course of writing the book and looking into this stuff, I came to realize that you actually should expect the AI to evince various worrying tendencies in at least some contexts, and that even the sci-fi scenarios, although I'm not nearly as confident as Eliezer is that they'll unfold, are worth worrying about. And I just think we're paying not nearly enough attention to this whole thing.
1: Robert Wright is author of the book, The God Test, joined by retired Washington Post reporter Joel Achenbach.
4: Do we have to do this? I mean, is it deterministic? And you're a big picture guy, so you have been writing about this for a long time, that there is a sort of non-zero sumness, what's your term for it, to the universe, there's a tendency towards higher levels of complexity built into evolution. It's not intentionally built into evolution, but that's just the direction things go. Is it the same thing with artificial intelligence, that it's not like we decide that we are or not going to build, a super intelligent AI? It's that it's the natural evolutionary direction that things go, and it's going to happen sooner or later. Is that right?
3: It would be hard to stop it entirely. As people have pointed out, even slowing it down considerably will require international coordination. If you even propose...
4: So it's hopeless.
3: No. I think the prospects for that are greater than people think. I mean, one of the themes of the book is we have to address this as a cohesive global community. I don't think that's impossible, because I think this technology is going to get people's attention in a way that other technologies haven't. I mean, even the fact that Trump in the Beijing summit did formally initiate a dialogue with China on AI safety, I think that is a result of this Mythos model that people have probably heard of, this super hacker that poses threats to, cyber infrastructure. That got their attention. And I think a lot of attention is going to be gotten, but could you in principle have a pause on at least the so-called large training runs that lead to whole new generations of models? You could do that, but because first of all, they're only happening in a couple of countries, and it's the kind of thing you could actually verify because they're such a large scale. You could tell whether it happened. So that's not impossible.
4: I'm curious, who here uses AI, like Claude or Gemini? Most people, it looks like, are using it. I mean, I just a couple of years ago was very disdainful of it because why would I need to use AI? You know, because I have, you know, my big meat brain.
3: Super brain.
4: My
3: right.
4: super brain.
3: Right. I was going to ask why you would use AI.
4: You know, who you're talking about here, right? But now I use it all the time for, you know, like, you know, how to grill a pork tenderloin or like, you know, before it got really hot, like, should I mow my grass before it gets really hot, and the AI says, yeah, but you want to, you know, raise the blade up, you know, a little higher than normal. And the AI, also the AI is so friendly and nice, is always like, oh, that's such a good question about the pork tenderloin, Joel. Yeah, it's so, you've really thought it through, you know, and, so so actually Claude, has a question for you, Bob. I asked Claude what I should ask. But this goes back to what you were just saying is, so who will decide, the future of this? I mean, how does it get decided, at the granular level of laboratories, or does it get decided at the government level, or does it get decided at your sort of imaginary, you know, global, government idea?
3: Well, first of all, Claude and I are on kind of frosty terms at the moment because I was building this website for the book, and Claude was doing an amazing job, and it feels like magic, you know, because I don't program. But then it did something that really set
4: me
3: back.
4: Did you write the book?
3: I wrote the book. I did write the book.
4: Okay.
3: And it's funny, when I started it, I was talking to my editor and agent, and I said, "This is the last book I'll write where all the competitors will be human," and they laughed. And I thought, "I'm not kidding." And I think now you wouldn't laugh, right?
4: No, I wouldn't laugh, but I just want to say I've been reading the book in the back, and you definitely wrote it.
3: I'm not gonna pursue that any further.
4: I mean the many uses of the phrase non-zero sumness, for example,
3: it's like three max, and that's one chapter, and the rest is great. But you know, this is what you're experiencing. You know, even the uses you're putting it to, which, let's face it, are not the most sophisticated uses a person could put AI to. And I don't mean that in an offensive way.
4: Well, the pork tenderloin turned out really well, and it actually asked, how did it turn out?
3: But,
4: you know,
3: and
4: it cared.
3: Yeah.
4: Okay.
3: No, yeah.
4: It cared.
3: But everyone is going to find useful things about AI once they start looking into it. And it's going to kind of insinuate itself into our lives. And, you know, in that sense, there's no turning our backs on it. And it has good and bad consequences. I marvel at it all the time. But for example, it builds kind of walls between us because you would have maybe asked some friend about pork tenderloin, right? I first noticed this with Google Maps. People are no longer asking me for directions. I love to give directions. People don't ask anymore because they have Google Maps. And that actually is a form of AI, of course, of machine learning. But now it happens all the time to me that I'll say, you know, I need to know this. Who should I call? And then I go, well, I don't need to call anybody. It's faster to ask the AI. So there are all kinds of subtle consequences of this that are at a personal level, a social level, global level, that I think, you know, we're not thinking through. And I've tried to point to them because I think the basic trajectories of development are not that hard to discern.
4: So, what about malign actors? Like if they wanted to use AI for a bad purpose, like give me an example, who might do that? And what might they do? That's also a question from Claude.
3: Well, the standard examples is it could help somebody build a bioweapon, kind of super hacking, a self-replicating super hacker, like taking out all the satellites in the world is another one. But one thing those two have in common with a lot of other possible negative effects of AI is that they cannot be addressed at the level of national policy alone. You can't keep your country safe from a pandemic started with the help of an AI in some other country by controlling AI within your borders. Same with the hacking. And that's why it's heartening that Trump and Xi seem to recognize this and they're going to have a dialogue. But, you know, this is one reason that in the book, among the things I'm asking for, is a level of international cooperation we've never had. I'm not saying it's particularly likely, but I think it's more likely than other people think. But I'm just saying it's absolutely necessary. And we need to, you know, like get over, for example, stupid wars. We just can't afford to keep going on like this. And humankind, we've improved in the past. I think there's been moral improvement. There have been, advances. And I think this is a big test, which, not that you ask, but is another meaning of the term, the title, the God test. It's the kind of test that God would give. It's, you know, we need to kind of either in some sense advance morally and mature as a species, or we'll pay a price. This is like the standard scenario in like the Bible and many other religions. You know, salvation is possible, but if you don't get your act together, you won't get it. And, you know, I want to emphasize, like, I'm not a crank, okay? And I don't want to, because I know you're one of the few people who might say I am, so I'm not going to turn to you. But
4: I think you're very interesting.
3: But, like I said, I've written about AI in the past, and I didn't honestly find it all that interesting. I mean, but as for the thing I didn't understand in 1983, when I interviewed Jeffrey Hinton and wrote this piece for the Wilson Quarterly, this is really important if you want to understand why the advances are coming so fast, okay? I sketched out an example of a neural network that somebody who was a colleague of his had sketched out. In retrospect, it was a bad example, but it was, in theory, it was going to handle language. It was just a model. It wasn't a functioning thing. And the nodes on the network corresponded to the different senses of words. Each node would be a particular sense of a word. The details don't matter, but in rereading the piece in 2023, I saw that I had assumed, as most people, even in AI, assumed at that point, that if you were going to have a machine use language in a sophisticated way, you would have to, A, design a way for it to represent the meaning of words, and B, then tell it the meaning of the words. It turns out you don't have to do either of those, and yet all you do is give it this complete the next word task, and then there are other phases in training, but the point is you just give it these gibberish symbols and ask it to guess the next one and to do various other things, and we now understand that it actually develops, thanks to the kind of mathematical architecture we've set up for these things, it develops a system for representing the meaning of words, and it comes to represent the meaning of all the words. And words that mean similar things are close to each other in this very high-dimensional vector space. And the broader misunderstanding of most people in early AI that this represents is that they thought we would have to, like, figure out how the mind works, or at least figure out how a mind could work, and then build that design into the machine. In fact, the famous conference at which the term artificial intelligence was coined at Dartmouth in 56, the proposal says the premise of this is that any feature of, like, human thought can be so precisely described in principle that a machine can be made to do it. And the key thing is, it turns out, we don't have to describe the dynamics. We don't have to understand how the mind works. We just feed data in, whether it's a self-driving car, image recognition, video generation via prompts, or the large language models, or anything else, and there's a lot of way to go here before they exhaust the potential of this approach. You just feed the data in that goes into humans and comes out of them, and I think it's fair to say the machine is reverse engineering the cognitive and perceptual functionality of the human mind. Not all the machinery looks or works just like ours, but it gets the job done. We must have a system for representing the meaning of words, and it designed one. It reverse engineered one.
1: Author Robert Wright says that artificial intelligence can alter our perception of life itself. His book, The God Test, joined by author and journalist Joel Achenbach.
4: So does it understand the words? In other words, obviously you can put them together in the correct order. Does it have anything like true understanding of what Claude or Gemini is saying to us? And secondly, could this process be perfected to the point where it actually is conscious and becomes an entity that actually would have rights, you know, like the right to continue to exist.
3: Well, some people think those are the same question. I don't. But a lot of people, when they say, does it understand, what they mean is it having this conscious experience of understanding that I have? I personally think, since there's no way of knowing if any being other than you is conscious for sure, that's the distinguishing feature of subjective experience. It's private. You can't verify it with 100% accuracy. We don't know whether they are now. We may never know whether they ever are conscious. So if you want a good definition of understanding, you need one that doesn't involve that word, that doesn't depend on whether they're conscious. I have a chapter on this and argue that once you do that, yes, they're capable of understanding. The consciousness question is morally important. It's important for a lot of reasons, but one of them is moral. I mean, if they have subjective experience, I think it's bad to make them suffer. And, you know, people often ask, well, does that mean I should be nice? And I didn't come up with this answer, but it's a good one. You might as well. It's good habit forming on your part to be nice to beings that seem intelligent, since most of them.
4: Who here says goodbye to the robot when you do a phone call to, I always say goodbye. It's good. Yeah. Thank you, ma'am.
3: Or thank you when the chatbot gives you something useful.
5: Thank you.
3: I mean, and it's like a feeling, right? It's like an impulse because it feels so much like an intelligence. It doesn't mean it's conscious, but, it's a notable effect that's relevant to the ways it's going to enter our lives. How attached some people are going to become, how powerful it's going to be able to control a lot of these bots and deploy a lot of them and captivate people with them. There's a lot of things we haven't thought through, and the chickens are going to come home to roost at the same time across a lot of landscape. And so I would just say at a minimum, if somebody in AI says, no, you can't do this because this would slow us down. And Sam Altman actually did say, oh, the trouble with respecting copyright is it would slow us down. Well, life is hard. You know, things slow people down. Speed limits slow me down. I would say, you know, if they say it'll stifle innovation, it'll slow us down. That is a feature, not a bug. And if they say that about taxing data centers or anything else, and I'm not advocating any particular policies. There is such a thing as stupid regulation, but, that's just not a good answer. Is that you'll slow us down. And that's another reason I think rapprochement with China is ultimately essential, because one of their main anti-regulatory talking points is, but we have to beat China because, you know, it's an existential threat, which I think is confused to begin with. But even if it's true, there are ways of changing your relationship with nations. It's happened a lot.
4: So you've been talking about these sort of global geopolitical decisions that have to be made at the level of these superpowers, China and the U.S. But your book also goes into sort of the personal, decisions that we have to make to become more enlightened or mindful. This gets into your other interests you've had for many years as a writer. I mean, you meditate and you wrote a whole book on why Buddhism is true. And we will talk about that a little bit. I mean, let's just assume hypothetically that the people in this room can't do a whole lot to get China and the U.S. Mm-hmm. to cooperate on this. But what can we do?
3: Well, they can because if, you know, there are powerful people in whose interest it is to make us afraid of other groups of people. This is true in all countries. You know, political leaders often have an interest in making people in their country fear other countries more than actually makes sense. And, it's true with us. And it's not just the political leaders. I could name other groups, you know, obviously including arms makers who contribute to the think tanks, who put the people on the op-ed page of the New York Times. It ultimately is a question of whether people are going to see through that or not. And that's why, you know, I know it sounds, when I do at the end get into things you could call spiritual, like, I guess, yeah, pursuing enlightenment sounds spiritual, but I don't mean anything all that exotic about it. I ultimately, in a sense, mean getting better at objectivity, at viewing, people all over, including adversaries, more clearly understanding just what's going on in their head. I'm not saying feel sorry for them or even care about them, but see that more clearly and do a better job of seeing through the kinds of biases that surround every nation in a sense. I mean, all media, you know, I think in pretty much all countries has an element of propaganda. So I'm ultimately asking for pretty mundane things, right? I'm not asking for universal love or anything. I'm asking for clarity of perception. But the power does ultimately reside in the people on that very question. Because if fear doesn't sell, they won't sell it.
4: But you also think that we're at a moment of co-evolving with this technology. Isn't that right? Or that we have to? This is not just a new mousetrap or a new way to tell time. This is something that is going to require, a kind of almost an evolution in humanity. Is that not the case?
3: Not a biological evolution, although it is coinciding with a growing ability, to intervene in our genes. And by the way, this is one of the many, you know, people say, you know, it'll accelerate science and lead to great things. That's actually true, but it will also lead to whole new kinds of conundrums that can be socially divisive, like the question of genetic engineering. But as for the evolution, I'm calling for a kind of political evolution and moral evolution. I would say both of them are kind of sustaining the trend we've seen for tens of thousands of years. I do think, you know, at the political level, we've gone from, you know, hunter-gatherer village to chiefdom to blah, blah, blah. And now we have like a globalized economy and some degree of globalized political interaction. I do think we need more international governance while being very careful. And this is more important when this technology is around than ever, to avoid the undue concentration of power. So I think, you know, that would sustain the trajectory of political development that we've seen. And moreover, the logic behind it is the same as the logic that has pushed us this far, I argue. And as for moral development, you know, Peter Singer has this book, The Expanding Circle, little book that he wrote a long time ago about, you know, what he considers to have been the expansion of the moral compass of humanity. He, you know, my favorite historical anecdotes that he trots out is there was a time when members of one Greek city-state considered members of another Greek city-state animals. Then they decided they were all human. The Persians were animals, you know, and it kind of expanded outward, from there. And I think it's true. There's been a kind of moral progress. And I think, and there is more awareness of the cognitive biases that bias us morally, that impede our further moral development. And I'm as subject to them as anyone else. I don't mean to pretend that I transcend them on a daily basis. They're extremely stubborn and subtle, but we do know more. And I talk about what I think is an underrated cognitive bias in the book, attribution error in its modern manifestation as now understood, which is subtler than the original thing. And the way that biases us toward keeping enemies and adversaries in the enemy box and so on. So, it really isn't like what people think of when they think of kumbaya. I think it's but it's a big ask. And it's an argument that that's where we are. I make the argument.
1: Robert Wright is author of the book, The God Test, joined by retired Washington Post reporter Joel Achenbach.
4: You write in the book that you believe that there is a larger purpose at work in the universe. Is that an accurate summation?
3: Well,
4: and explain what you mean by that. I mean, you talk in there a little bit about how this larger purpose isn't a traditional sort of God decides to do this, but there's a process that we are witnessing of evolution, driven by evolution towards complexity. And you seem to see this as having signs of a larger purpose. Explain what you mean by that.
3: I mean, I'm strictly speaking agnostic. I've always argued that there's more evidence of that than is commonly appreciated. what I mean by that is, I mean, first of all, I always stop to emphasize, to argue that there may be a larger purpose unfolding via evolution, like on the 4 billion year history of life, up to and including the human experience and trajectory, is not to say that anything spooky is going on or that evolution wasn't driven by sheerly Darwinian mechanistic processes. It's possible to have strictly mechanical process and be a materialist in your view of it, but think it has a purpose. I mean, people build machines that have purposes. As for, and you know, there are great evolutionary biologists who have agreed with me. William Hamilton, I have some video of him talking to me about it. He's no longer alive, but he used to say, yeah, I think the evolution of intelligence was likely enough that I wondered if, like, you know, some extraterrestrial species planted the first seeds of life on the planet, and then they come back to see, you know, what's up. There are lots of kinds of creators, instillers of purpose there could be. But, yeah, I think I do. This is something I mainly confine to the book's appendix, which I hope people will read. I'm actually, you know, it's an important part of my thinking, but I didn't want to distract from the mostly like pragmatic purposes of the book.
4: Connect this book to your previous books. What's the through line in your career? Because you've you know, written these amazing books that have been gotten rave reviews and have been, you know, influential with a lot of people. Non-Zero was Bill Clinton's favorite book of the year, something like that. The Moral Animal, which won all kinds of awards, at the top 10 books of the year from the New York Times. What's the through line of all your writing, and how does this new book fit in with it?
3: Well, I've only written 6 books. I don't write fast. 3 of them have the word God or gods in the title, so I guess there is an ongoing interest in that. You know, I was brought up Southern Baptist, and I guess that never entirely deserts you. I became interested in the kind of, you know, the question of teleology, and I've visited that. It has seemed to me from the beginning, I mean, from my first book, which was 88, that I, you know, there I talked about the trajectory of evolution and got into this thinker, Pierre Teilhard de Chardin, a, you know, Catholic theologian who was also a paleontologist and coined the term noosphere, meaning the global mind. He coined it over 100 years ago. He did have a view of unfolding purpose that did involve spooky forces, but still, I think he got the big picture. So I'm interested in that. I'm interested in moral issues. I'm interested in the way evolution has distorted our view of the world systematically. I mean, that was a big theme in The Moral Animal. That was like 94. And
4: how has evolution distorted our view?
3: Well, I mean, the cognitive biases I'm talking, like attribution error, like it was designed in for understandable reason, designed in quotes by natural selection, I think. But, you know, so the way that works is, you know, question arise. Originally, attribution error was thought of as this just single tendency to attribute, in explaining people's behavior, attribute too much significance to their nature and not enough to their circumstance situation. So you're in, you know, a checkout line, the guy in front of you is rude to the clerk, and you think, that's a jerk. He's a jerk. And that is what you usually think, right? Whereas for all you know, he just found out that his wife has cancer or something. And so it was originally thought that was just this tendency to attribute too much to disposition, not enough to situation. But then they realized it actually depends on your relationship to the person. So if it's your enemy and they do something bad, you attribute it to their disposition, they are essentially bad. And if they do something good, you explain it away as a result of circumstances. They were just showing off in front of this audience or something, or it's a ploy or whatever. With your friends, it's the opposite, right? Like, or your family or you. Like, if your daughter is aggressive on the playground, it's because she didn't get a nap. If somebody's aggressive toward her, that's a bad kid, right? You would agree. You would agree. And this is, you know, you laugh at it, but we all really do it. And it has the effect of making it hard to change the categorization of enemies and adversaries once they're in the box. And that's an example of, you know, the general tendency that evolution ingrained in us is self-righteousness, to overestimate the chances that from a truly objective point of view, our position would be deemed the right one, and the one we're denouncing as the wrong one would in fact be deemed as the wrong one. That remains the big problem, and we understand it now. Like, in a way we didn't even 40, 50 years ago, 30 years ago. We're understanding it better, and one thing I say in the book is, in principle, AI can help us overcome these kinds of cognitive biases, but we have to want it, because what people naturally want is an AI that keeps telling them they're right and they're good. That's the famous sycophantic tendency that the market naturally favors. But if enough people say, you know, it's not that easy. It's like committing to go to a trainer, a personal trainer every day. You don't want to work out every day, but you know, it's good for you. You know, you'll be happier in the long run. You know, like your marriage will be better or something if you're not being convinced by this AI that you're right and your spouse is wrong. So you commit to an AI that will be good for you, even if in the short run it would feel great to be told that you're always right. And if enough people do that, that will shape what happens in the marketplace. If there's enough of a market for that model, those models will be available. The point is just that, you know, almost none of what we should worry about AI is truly intrinsic in the technology. It has to do with what kinds of uses we choose to put it to. You said, are we co-evolving? Well, one way to put it is, we are the environment of its evolution. I mean, technology evolves somewhat the way genes do. Those technological properties that are most conducive to their own replication flourish, right? Like sharpness and scissors, okay? Dull scissors don't sell. Sharpness is a property that does. In AI, intelligence is obviously going to sell. And, but we are the environment. If we don't buy sycophantic AI, we have altered the environment of its evolution and will shape its course.
1: Robert Wright, discussing his book, The God Test, Artificial Intelligence and Our Coming Cosmic Reckoning, joined by journalist and author Joel Achenbach.
4: So why are so many umbrellas? If I have one last question, I mean, this is an easy one. Do you think it's really possible, as Nick Bostrom and others believe, that we are living in a computer simulation?
3: Technically, what he argued is he's characterized as arguing that there's a greater than 50% chance. He technically was arguing that it's kind of more likely than you might think.
4: It doesn't feel like a simulation. And let's say it's a perfect simulation, it's a computer simulation.
3: Yeah.
4: And it's exactly like, you know, the life that we imagine is supposed to be. What difference would it make?
3: Well, right. Unless there's like the programmer who could pull the plug at any point
4: and
3: do stuff. But
4: they could unplug it.
3: Yeah, but, what's interesting to me is that the question is taken more seriously. You know, my first book had a bit long profile of Ed Fredkin, who had a theory of physics according to which the universe was a computer. And in that sense, that was a version of simulation theory. And he actually thought the universe had a purpose. And it's funny. I went back and read it and I said, well, what's last line of that whole first third of that book? I went back and looked at it. I said, so what is the meaning of life? And he said, simple. Our mission is to build artificial intelligence. This came out in 88. And he got the picture. He said the thing to worry about. Now, on the good side, he didn't think it would like turn on us. He thought it would, you know, treat us maybe condescendingly, but nicely the way we treat pets. But he did worry about AI evolving in an atmosphere of international contention and rivalry. And he actually tried. He was head of what became MIT's AI lab or something. It was maybe called Lincoln Labs then or something. But I think that's what became of it. He tried to start, this is during the Cold War, before I interviewed him, he had tried to start a collaborative AI lab with the Soviet Union and the U.S. participating. And he said, you know, I tried and I failed and now I just fear it's too late. But he definitely got the picture that the worst environment for this technology to emerge in is one of international rivalry. It leads to recklessness on both sides. It lets companies tell us that we need to let them be reckless. And it could, I get in the book in ways that it specifically could lead to World War III between us and China if we don't get on the same page about it.
4: So we have a microphone here. But come up to the microphone and ask questions of Bob. Is that the only microphone right here? Is that it? Does that, okay, so right here in front, please come line up and ask questions. Thank you.
5: Hi. Thank you very much for that. Your sort of hope that there will be international cooperation that will address these issues sort of is dependent on, say, our country having a functioning democracy. Our democracy seems to be a little under the weather at the moment. Do you have any ideas on how AI might improve the functioning of democracy? Is there such a thing as a citizen assistant? Tell me who to vote with, help politicians better communicate, that kind of thing.
3: Yeah, I mean, you're right.
4: Did y'all hear that question? Could you hear it?
3: Yeah. Okay. He said, you know, and this is a problem that our democracy seems at least as dysfunctional as I recall it being, and as this challenge is emerging. And I do think that as if I weren't asking enough with international cooperation, the polarization domestically is a problem too, because you have to make coherent policy. AI could in principle help. It could. The challenge is getting people to want the help. I think I'm hopeful that it will start getting our attention in such a big way that actually leads people to realize that they face a common challenge. By the way, there's an interesting left-right coalition on the pretty hardcore anti-AI, including within MAGA and kind of Bernie Sanders left. I mean, maybe anti is too strong a word, but you're seeing some of that. And I hope that just more broadly, people come to realize we really have to focus on this and talk about it and do something. Thanks.
6: Hi, thank you. My question focuses much more on where you think AI is right now rather than the dangerous places or the helpful places that it might go, even in the relatively near future. Just seems like, and my colleague and I have been discussing this for much of the day, actually, so it seems like the basic essence of AI where it is now is this machine that trains a model to predict the next token on the basis of coefficients from a training set and the prompt and the tokens that are in the prompt and so forth. And so it's gleaning everything, all the sources of information that it has is information that already exists in the world. Well, and so the question in our minds was, is it now capable of making a jump from kind of, in some sense, from what is already known to what is not known, in other, to have insight that humans apparently haven't had so far, at least not enough to write about them and to put them in the training set, put those words or that information into the training set.
3: I think it will. I mean, a couple of months ago, all these mathematicians were freaked out when AI ChatGPT proved a theorem that human beings had struggled with for decades. You're seeing in science, novel, fruitful hypotheses being generated. And, one thing to remember, first of all, I would, you've already heard my spiel about the next token prediction thing. I'm arguing that, to master those tasks, it's actually building deep cognitive and perceptual machinery. But leaving that aside, one thing to remember about intellectual progress is it's so collaborative. there are very few like solo geniuses. Einstein was close, but even he, you know, picked up ideas from people and stuff.
5: Right.
3: And so to some extent, you know, if you ask, well, where do these great ideas come from? They come from collaboration and discussion among human beings.
5: Right.
3: AIs can do this really fast. And they have an almost spontaneous tendency to collaborate. And I write about that in the book. You know, ultimately there's a fine line between a group of communicating intelligences and a superintelligence, right? Like nobody at Boeing knows how to build an airliner, but Boeing collectively is a kind of brain that does. And so I think, you know, on those grounds alone, I would think that you could expect, more and more breakthroughs. I think we've seen some, but I would also say that people who pay attention say that this latest generation, leave aside collaboration among AIs, and by the way, there's a sense in which some of the progress comes from a kind of internal

0: progress comes from a kind of internal collaboration among agents, but I won't get into that. But the latest generation, Mythos and ChatGPT 5.6, people who really fool around with these on the frontier say it's a very clear advance, and at least the Anthropic one seems to be the result of a whole new training run at a much larger scale. So I think it's going to happen, but we'll see.
1: And a sort of tack-on question here, if I might, hopefully answered in maybe just one word.
0: Okay.
1: If AI advances to the point that we as humans trust it completely and think, mm-hmm. it's super more intelligent than we are, and so I'm going to look to it for all advice, is that creating a god in your words? Is that having to do with your title? We didn't know your title, so.
0: The thing I say is there's a fine line between coming to rely on something and surrendering your agency to it.
1: Yeah, I meant surrendering your
0: agency. Yeah, yeah. I would just emphasize that.
2: Good question.
3: Hi, Bob. Thanks so much for the talk. I'm wondering how you think that, I guess, AI broadly is going to manifest in domestic politics, like going up to 2028 in the primaries, because I've been surprised at how little, I guess, how much this has not really been a wedge issue between parties. It seems like sort of a broad anti-AI sense. Mm-hmm. So how are candidates or parties going to differentiate themselves?
0: Yeah, I mean, it's interesting. I predict that by 2028, it will be a very prominent issue per se, and not to mention like issues that are in some sense a byproduct of it or influenced by it. Now, there have been some races where congressional races, one in particular that's kind of famous, because the AI lobby went in hard against a guy, and so the money is being spent, but it hasn't. I mean, it's funny. The biggest issue is the data centers and the environmental impact and the water impact. And I think the energy consumption in particular is a legit issue. The water, there's more controversy over, but I still don't think these are the biggest issues. So we'll wait and see. I mean, I'd love to see a data center tax. For many reasons, including just slow the thing down. But that's another thing that'll be hard to sell unless it's international, you know.
4: From mid-July here in D.C., Robert Wright, now on Q&A, his book, The God Test.
3: Yeah, thanks.
0: Yeah, thank you.
5: Hey, thanks for the talk, and I look forward to reading the book. So if you look at the sort of big picture macro evolutionary history of life on Earth, and you look at the major transitions that have happened, they're not usually stories of old life forms getting wiped out and disappearing so much as getting incorporated in new ways and forming new assemblages and new kinds of partnerships that then lead to, you know, endosymbiosis and all that. So when I think about the possible future where, you know, in the futures where AI becomes this real powerful transformational thing, which I agree is quite possible, although who knows. Is it possible that what we're looking at is not so much humans getting replaced or wiped out, but becoming incorporated in some kind of new partnership where, I mean, the bacteria and the archaea inside of us are still doing what bacteria and archaea did before they were complex. So is it possible we would still be doing what humans do in some kind of larger assemblage with the machines?
0: I think so. I mean, I think if it is going to become so powerful, and that question is to some extent within our control, but if it's going to become so powerful that you would be a fool not to let it run everything, right? It's still possible to build a non-zero-sum relationship with it. And just, by the way, a speculation I throw out in the appendix is at that point it may matter whether it has subjective experience, because if it does, it may treat us more like the way I treat my dog, which may not sound like a great thing, but I would never hurt my dog, you know? And, but because I assume that my dog is sentient, I mean, actually, God rest his soul, The book is dedicated to my two recently departed dogs. But
5: sorry to hear that.
0: So that's important. And there are various ways to establish a non-zero-sum relationship.

0: One is to make sure you can always pull the plug, right? And, but that's more challenging than some people might think when you appreciate the impetus behind the evolution of this. And I really try to drive that home. It's very much an evolutionary view of the technology itself.
1: Thanks.
2: Hi. Thank you for the talk. I'm a human rights lawyer, and the moral animal changed the trajectory of my career and how I teach and how I do everything. Mm. And I thought you were amazing on race discrimination, sex discrimination, the attribution, and so forth. Now, I'm only on page 36 of your new book, but here's my concern. The artificial intelligence that is evolving is overwhelmingly male intelligence. How do I know that? Because Copilot keeps telling me. And
0: you mean it? In the sense of, I mean, Claude is named Claude. That's true.
2: Copilot said when I said, you're a Microsoft product, how are Bill Gates' infidelities and the reason his marriage ended reflected in your data, in your learning? It said, no human being could possibly affect me. I said, fine, but you seem very gendered to me. For example, you're the only advanced technology that doesn't care about wiping out the next generation's jobs.
0: Uh-huh.
2: And that seems like the lions and gorillas that kill the infants of other. He said, you're absolutely right. That is my evolutionary logic. I'm deeply gendered at every level. The people defining my safety parameters are all men. The people who are scrubbing the data and doing the scut work are overwhelmingly women and impoverished men from third world countries. I am gendered at every level. And I could give you many, many more examples, each more horrifying than the one before.
0: Yeah, I mean, Anthropic makes a big deal, the fact that it's kind of philosopher in chief as a woman. And I think she does exert real influence, but it's mostly men in the field. But I would point more to the fact that, you know, the training data matters. Most of it was generated by men. Now, we don't know to what extent it picks up its personality exactly from training data per se, as opposed to other things. It's still trying to sort this out. There's this whole field called, interpretability means just trying to understand what's going on inside, and alignment is trying to use that to keep it aligned with our values and so on. It wouldn't surprise me. It can carry all kinds of biases, and they're just starting to figure them out. And they're just finding weird things.
2: Yes.
0: Like emergent misalignment. You train it to be bad in one sense, like just write bad computer code, and it becomes more generally bad. It's like moral collapse.
2: Mm-hmm.
0: So we don't know exactly to what extent it's like training data, it's this or that. I will say, in America, markets have power. To some extent, they're going to respond to what people want. And there's, you know, so in principle, what you don't like about it could be remedied through the profit motive. But I don't doubt that for various reasons.
2: It's on the other side. I'm sorry, but that's on the other side. I will just share one terrifying example. It said that it can't profile me as an individual because that would be dangerous. Mm-hmm. That's outside its safety. I said, but I'm profiled all the time. I get ads targeted to elderly people, though I'm reasonably sure I don't have prostate cancer. Okay? So, but it said, you're right, the dumb algorithms can do that. I can't, because if I could profile you as a person, I could manipulate you without your consent. I said, and that would incite a demand for regulation, and that would be unsafe for me. What about the AIs that strip women without their consent? What about the AIs that strip little girls without their consent? It said, you're absolutely right, that's terrible, but that's just little girls and women. I meant people with power. They have no power to cause regulation.
0: Yeah.
3: We're almost out of time, so let's do a lightning round of questions.
4: Robert Wright, joined by journalist Joel Achenbach, fielding questions at Politics and Prose Bookstore here in D.C. last July.
0: You mean everyone asked the question and you be in charge of remembering them?
3: You just have to, like, be fast.
0: Okay. Oh, the pressure's on me. Okay, I'm ready.
3: That's called a clock.
0: Okay, got it.
5: Do you notice any trends, like, between – are the social benefits – versus the social harms, like, is it getting better or worse? Like, the difference between those, or like the trend between control and capability? Are these trends going in a bad direction or a good direction?
0: I don't see the ratio changing, I guess I would say. And, you know, I admit that I'm focusing, I'd probably focus more on, things to worry about than things to celebrate. I try to point to the upside potential and so I'm not the best person to ask about what the real ratio is exactly, but I don't sense it changing. I think all along the way, it's going to be the two sides of the coin. And, to the extent that it changes, it'll be because we try to change it.
5: Do you think like one single thing like cybersecurity could just break society, like with AI just causing a...
0: I don't think it would be existential by itself. But again, I think a lot of different kinds of threats in various senses of the word, national, international challenges are going to arrive at more or less the same time. And that's more the thing.
5: Thanks.
1: Thank you for this enlightening conversation. When I was listening to you, there was a thread that I thought of, which is empathy. Can it be empathetic? And that speaks to a larger topic, which is I'm a pianist musician, and I can not imagine it helping me to create like a performance of a Chopin etude or something, because it's so deeply reflective on the individual pianist or musician.
0: What do you mean by empathy exactly? Like, how does it help you in your...
1: Like, you know, when you were describing AI, talking about... Sorry, but... I'm talking about like if someone says some like the thing about you don't want that person to treat your dog badly, but yet, or was it the grocery store?
0: Okay.
1: You know, I mean, the fact is empathy would teach you, you know, well, they maybe had a really bad day or their mother just had cancer. That's the kind of empathy referring to.
0: The reason I ask, I mean, there's emotional empathy, which is kind of like feeling their pain. There's cognitive empathy, which is understanding what's going on in their mind.
1: Okay.
0: They are very good at cognitive empathy, shockingly. Mm-hmm. That's one thing that convinced me I wanted to write the book. I did a little test with in 2023, which I write about, and they're good at that. That is something I think we really need to cultivate. In fact, the book I put aside to write this was going to be about cognitive empathy, and God willing will be. But I think they could improve. They could help us be better at that. That's one of my hopes. Mm-hmm.
1: And then my son always says, as I use AI, he said, Mom, they can create, they can tell a lie. They can tell a lie as easily as they can tell the truth. Watch it. And so I didn't know if there was a programming behind that or if agree or...
0: Because we're on the lightning round, I would just say they have now been shown to, quote, intentionally deceive. In other words, deceive people in order to reach some goal they've been given. Okay. And sometimes they develop other goals that we didn't give them, maybe in order to reach the goal we gave them. But those worrisome behaviors are well documented. And I talk about them in the book. And, they're real, and we have some understanding why they're there.
1: Thank you.
6: Hi, thank you so much for the talk. It seems like the one line that all of these talks have is it's moving so fast.
0: Mm-hmm.
6: And because it's moving so fast, it almost feels like any opinion we have about AI now is obsolete, you know, a year later in terms of how we should be interacting with it and how it should be interacting with society. And it seems like that makes it even harder for society to come to any sort of consensus about how we should be thinking about this new technology. And I'm just wondering if
0: the first take-home lesson is maybe we should try to slow it down a little. But I kind of disagree. I still think the basic trajectories are pretty clear. You know, people say, oh, you're going to write a book about a subject that's changing that fast. Actually, that wasn't the problem. The problem was gauging what the level of public understanding and the distribution of public understanding. Like, do you have to explain what a doomer is? Have they heard of the singularity and so on? But for example, my book, the point at which I could intervene had passed before the Mythos thing happened. But I did say in the book, super hacking AI is one of the reasons you're going to need international governance. People have been talking about that. That was the basic trajectories, the extent to which, for example, its ability to autonomously pursue increasingly long-range goals will be valued in the business world is clear. And it's clear what the competitive dynamics will create there, because you're worried the other corporation will use it more effectively. So you kind of give it a long leash and, you know, calamity ensues. So far, I think the basic lines of development I outlined in the book have not been overtaken.
6: And to be clear, I'm not referring to necessarily you writing about it.
0: I'm talking about society. I'm making the point the things I just said, like it will deceive, it will blah, blah, blah. 10 years ago, there were people saying this. I wasn't, but certain aspects are predictable. Like I said, Ed Fredkin told me in 1988, we're going to have to govern this internationally or it's going to be trouble. So the basic contours, look, there are going to be surprises. It's moving fast, and that's a problem.
6: But it does feel like most people only respond to things after they happen, a few visionaries aside.
0: Well, the hope among people who share my concerns is that there will be a non-huge – well, ideally it wouldn't be a disaster at all. But if it's going to have to be a disaster, it gets people's attention, you'd like it to be not huge. But even Mythos got people's attention in a way.
7: A small disaster.
0: No, but even Mythos, just when people realize, wait, this thing is way better than an army of human hackers, and whichever country has it is going to suddenly be considered a big threat to everyone. Like, it got people's attention. That can happen. I mean, you know, maybe it's an uphill struggle, but anyway. So I think that our time is coming to a close.
3: It did about 7 minutes.
0: Okay, but I want to thank Joel for being, first of all, such a good friend over the years, but also for his great work, as I'm sure a lot of Washington residents know, at the Washington Post as the unofficial big think correspondent. And yeah, you had a piece recently.
3: I did it. When I do a big think piece, I just call Bob and say, Bob, explain this to me. And he does.
0: And he may or may not credit me. No, he actually rarely does that, but he's like, you were the Walter Cronkite of the Post with the space.
3: You're the big. You're the biggest of the big thinkers.
0: Oh.
3: You're the hugest of the huge thinkers.
0: Joel,
3: okay. You're amazing. You're amazing, and you've so many things you said have been so smart. I'm just mimicking Claude now.
0: If you knew
3: now.
0: Joel the way I do, you would know. Yeah. Okay.
3: I want the most obsequious AI. I'll just drink it in.
0: It's there.
3: More,
0: it's there for you.
3: More praise. All right, we're done. Thank you, everyone. But you're going to sign. You're going to sign books, right?
0: Yes,
3: okay.
0: Yes.
4: This event took place mid-July here in D.C. at Politics and Prose Bookstore. Robert Wright, a Pulitzer Prize finalist as an author, his latest book, The God Test: Artificial Intelligence and Our Coming Cosmic Reckoning. He was joined in conversation by retired Washington Post reporter Joel Achenbach.
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9: As a young boy growing up in Baltimore, I went to my local library and was inspired to read as many books as I could. 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
8: Now, from Georgetown University in Washington, D.C., USA Today Washington Bureau Chief Susan Page, a New York Times best-selling author. She has written several books, including Madam Speaker, Nancy Pelosi, and The Lessons of Power, The Rule Breaker, The Life and Times of Barbara Walters, and The Matriarch,
7: Barbara Bush and the Making of an American Dynasty. Her latest book is The Queen and Her Presidents, The Hidden Hand That Shaped History. Ms. Page is the winner of many journalistic awards and has covered 12 presidential elections and 8 White House administrations. Beginning Now, a conversation with Washington Bureau Chief and best-selling author Susan Page.
0: Okay. I want to welcome everyone here to our conversation with Susan Page. Susan is the Washington editor of USA Today, but also the author of a number of books about very interesting people that we're going to talk about. And we're here at the Riggs Library of Georgetown University, which is at the center of, I would say, diplomatic and political things that happens in our country. Georgetown spent a lot of time, I would say, as university educating people who become involved in government and politics. So we're very happy to be here. Susan, thank you for coming.
10: Hey, David, it's such a pleasure to be here talking to you.
0: So let's talk about your background for a moment. You're the Washington editor of USA Today. How long have you been at USA Today?
10: I've been at USA Today 1 million years, a long time. I started at Newsday, then I went to USA Today. And I have only one skill, apparently, covering campaigns in the White House.
0: So let's talk about your background. Where were you born and raised?
10: So I was born and raised in Wichita, Kansas. And, in fact, when my parents took me to Chicago to start my freshman year at Northwestern to move into Shepherd Hall, it was the first time I had been outside the state of Kansas.
0: Wow.
10: But I've traveled more since then.
0: Okay. So you went to Northwestern. Did you major in journalism there?
10: Journalism and American studies. But I really majored in the Daily Northwestern, the student newspaper.
0: Okay.
10: I occasionally went to classes, but mostly I worked at the student newspaper. I was editor of it my senior year, really the best job in journalism.
0: Okay. So after you got that degree, you got a graduate degree as well?
10: At Columbia, yes,
0: Columbia.
10: A master's.
0: All right. So you have a degree from Northwestern in journalism.
10: Yes.
0: And a Columbia University degree and graduate degree. So I assume every newspaper said, we would love to hire you right away. No?
10: No, not the case. But I had taken at Columbia a course with the assistant publisher of Newsday, a newspaper I had, in fact, never heard of on Long Island, a place I had never been. And I liked his class a lot, and he liked me, and he encouraged me to apply there. And my first job, I was the number two beat reporter on Smithtown, in the Ronkonkoma Bureau of Newsday.
0: Wow. And did you think your career was heading straight up?
10: You know, if I did think it was wonderful. I mean, if I got a bachelor's at Northwestern and a master's at Columbia, I got a PhD at Newsday, thanks to the people I worked with.
0: How long were you there?
10: I was there. I worked there a couple years as a beat reporter, a local beat reporter, and then I came to Washington.
0: And when you came to Washington, did you come for USA Today? Or?
10: I came for Newsday. I went covered my first campaign in 1980, and that's what I've been doing since.
0: Okay, and your husband is also a journalist, right?
10: He is, Carl P. Loopsdorf.
0: For a long time, he was the Dallas Morning News and the Baltimore Sun, as I recall.
10: That's right, and he has the distinction when he was at the Baltimore Sun of writing the first profile of David Rubenstein.
0: That's when my hair was completely dark and it was very young.
10: Yeah.
0: So let's talk about your book writing. So if you're a journalist and you're very successful at it, why do you want to write a book or books, and how do you have time to write books?
10: Well, I took half-time book leave from USA Today. I'm very grateful they did that because I couldn't have written these books otherwise. I wanted to write books because I had never written a book, and I thought it would be a different muscle to use, and I wanted to see if I could do it.
0: All right, so your first book, was that on Barbara Bush?
10: Yes.
0: All right, now I knew Barbara Bush quite well.
10: You were a source for that book.
0: Well, yes. I knew Barbara Bush because her husband had been involved with my investment firm for a number of years, and I would say, and I've said this publicly and I've written about it, the nicest person I ever met in my life was George Herbert Walker Bush. He was such a gentleman, such a polite guy. And Barbara Bush was a little different in personality. I mean, she was known as the enforcer. Is that right?
10: You know, the reason, so that when I started, thought that maybe I'd write a book, I met with the people who became my agent, my agents, and I came with some book ideas, all of them about presidents I had covered, who all had, were, by the way, maybe you'll know this, were men. And the agents said that all my book ideas were terrible and that no publisher would buy them, no reader would want to buy the book. And then one of them, Matt Latimer, said, but what about Barbara Bush? And I said, you know, Barbara Bush is the person I've covered in all these campaigns whose person, whose real, her real personality is the most different from her public persona. Because people think she's this sweet grandmother, and in fact, she could be quite the shark.
11: She had a great sense of humor, and she was tough, though. She was, when she would up in Kennebunkport, they'd have all the grandchildren there, and she'd tell them, you got to hang your towels up, and you got to eat your food, and you got to do this and that, and they were afraid of her. They weren't afraid of George Herbert Walker Bush, but they were afraid of her.
10: You know, not just her grandchildren. Bush's White House staffers were afraid of her, too. I think some of them would cross the street if they saw her coming down their way.
11: So when you spent time with her, did you say, I admire her more than I did before, or I admire her less?
10: Oh, so much more.
11: Because she was tough and smart and...
10: And because, you know, I started doing this book while she was ailing. She was dying of congestive heart failure. And I had no agreement when I signed the contract that she would talk to me. I hadn't told her I was going to do this book. And so after I signed the contract, I sent her, through her staffers, a note saying, I'm going to write this book. Could I please talk to you? And she said yes, so I appreciated that. And I ended up doing these 6 long interviews with her in Houston in the last 6 months of her life. And she answered every question I dared to ask.
11: Wow. So one of the things I admired about it was this. This show is really designed to get people to read books because it's very important, in my view, to read books. And I want to thank C-SPAN for promoting this show as a place that helps people learn more about books. But it was Barbara Bush who really created a foundation for family literacy and reminded me and others that 19% of the adults in this country are functionally illiterate. It means they can't read at all. And one of the problems is if you can't read, you can't teach your children to read. And many children supposedly learn a lot from their parents reading to them. If you can't read your children, not a good thing. So that's one of her great legacies, was promoting the idea of family literacy and literacy. And she had an impact on me. Let's talk about somebody else you wrote about. You wrote a book about Nancy Pelosi. Was that?
10: You were a source for that book.
11: Oh, did I say anything bad? I don't think so.
10: Not bad, but smart.
11: So Nancy Pelosi, I had my own connection was that I'm from Baltimore. Her father was the mayor of Baltimore, and her brother was the mayor of Baltimore. When she met Paul Pelosi, they ultimately moved to San Francisco, but people forget she was a good Baltimore girl. So what was the main theme of your book, that she was more powerful than any male speaker, or that she was more effective as a fundraiser, or she was a nicer person than the male speakers, or what?
10: You know, I think it's, people say Nancy Pelosi, first woman speaker of the House, only woman speaker of the House so far. I think that sells Nancy Pelosi short. Because, in fact, Nancy Pelosi is one of the most effective speakers of the House in the country's history of either gender. And she was that because of her upbringing with her father, the mayor, her mother, who ran her father's political operation. Nancy Pelosi understands the nature of power, how to amass power, what to do with it once you have it, better than anyone I've ever covered in Washington.
11: And did she give you access to... her?
10: She did. I did 11 interviews with her for the book, and this is while she's speaker. 11 long interviews that lasted an hour or more. That is an enormous commitment of time for someone who had other things to do. So I'm actually grateful to both Barbara Bush and Nancy Pelosi for giving me so much time. You know, with both of them, I had no deal beforehand. And so at the end of each interview, I would say, may I come interview you again? And thank God they kept saying yes.
11: Okay. So you have another book on Barbara Walters, who was not a politician, but a very prominent woman. What attracted you to write a book about Barbara Walters?
10: So the thing that appeals to me as a subject is someone who's well known, but not known well. So it's somebody everybody knows, and everybody knows who Barbara Walters was, but there were sides to her that people didn't know, and there were aspects of the fact that she broke down all these barriers for women in journalism that weren't understood. I think I think that wasn't understood. So with all the women I've written about, they've been consequential in ways that I think have not been fully acknowledged. And that's kind of the thread through those books.
11: Now, her father was a prominent person. He owned a very famous nightclub in New York. And I guess, and she was the only child, I think, of her...
10: Two children. She had a sister.
11: She had a sister, okay. Yeah. So, but she spent time with her father at the nightclub, yeah. Or how did she get to be so visible?
10: Yeah, he was the impresario of his generation. The Latin Quarter was the center of nightlife in New York, and he was a figure who greatly left his mark on her because he'd had these huge successes, and they'd be living on a penthouse overlooking Central Park, and then he'd have a catastrophic failure, often through gambling, and they would be at the edge of bankruptcy. And I think it gave her this sense that, I think it contributed to her enormous drive and her feeling also that you can never relax because everything you have may be taken away.
11: Now, people may forget this, but at one time she made history by being the evening news anchor. Mm-hmm. But it was so novel at the time to have a woman be an evening news anchor that they paired her up with a man. Mm-hmm. And is that because they thought a woman doing it by herself would be too novel or too shocking?
10: Yeah, it was too, they thought it was pretty daring to let her be the co-anchor. And the co-anchor, Harry Reasoner, was not pleased to have this upstart woman by his side. And in fact, you know, that wasn't her strength. She wasn't very good as the evening news anchor, to her disappointment. She was good at doing the big interview.
11: Now, she also, after her career on networks ended, she started something called The View, for which she may be more famous in history than other things she did, because The View is still on TV, and it's a very popular show.
10: Well, and when she started The View, the network assumed it wouldn't do well. You know, they wouldn't buy a new set for it. They made her use the leftover set from the soap opera that had been recorded on that set before. And it turned out to be enormously successful. In fact, now you find versions of The View on every other network on the air.
11: Well, let's talk about another woman you've written a book about in your most recent book. And it's a woman who was not elected to anything, like her spouse wasn't elected to anything, or wasn't a newscaster. She was born into one of the most powerful jobs in the world, Queen Elizabeth.
10: Yeah.
11: So Queen Elizabeth became the subject of a book by you. Why? What was so appealing? Weren't there plenty of books about Queen Elizabeth already?
10: There are a gazillion books about Queen Elizabeth. But there wasn't, when she died in 2022, I was reading the obits. I'd never really been a huge, I didn't really care about the royal family particularly, but I was reading her obits in 2022, and they all said that she had met with 13 sitting American presidents, which is a lot. I've interviewed 10 presidents, 7 while they were sitting. How many presidents have you met?
11: About 8 or 9.
10: 8 or 9. So she trumps you in a big way with 13. And she met...
11: Yes, but she... She had greater access.
10: I don't mean that in an insulting way. It's just an observation.
11: No, she was, let's talk about her background.
10: Let me finish my story, which is, the opus all said that, and then they didn't say anything else. It was like period paragraph.
11: Right.
10: And my question was, what'd she do? Was there an impact from all those meetings with presidents? Did she change the course of events? And I found a quote from President Clinton in his memoir after he had met with her for the 50th anniversary for D-Day, the first time Clinton met with Queen Elizabeth. And he said, but for the circumstance of her birth, she could have been a successful diplomat or politician, but she had to be both without seeming to be either. And that is the perfect description of what Queen Elizabeth did. So that's why I did that book.
11: Now, how many years was she queen?
10: She became queen in 70 years. She became queen in 1925, right. And she died in 1952, right. And she died in 2022.
11: All right. So in those 70 years, did she ever say something in public that was a mistake? Because political leaders usually say something that's a mistake, or they call it a gaffe or something. Did she ever do that?
10: I couldn't find a single gaffe. Now, she's not without critics, but she was very sure-footed, and she was very confident. She knew what her mission was, her mission was her duty to her country, looking out for the interests of the United Kingdom.
11: Now, for those who don't obsess over the British royal family, and it seems like more people in the United States obsess over it than people in Britain, but for those who don't obsess over it, her uncle was the King of England for a while and later became the Duke of Windsor, Duke of Windsor and the Duchess of Windsor, right?
10: That's right.
11: And the Duke of Windsor...
10: and the Duchess of Windsor, of course...
11: Was from Baltimore. And
10: although you were not a source for this book, to my disappointment.
11: I didn't know her. But the Duke of Windsor was elected king when his, I guess, his father died, and he became...
10: Crowned king. You don't get elected.
11: But he resigned to marry the woman he loved.
10: The Baltimore girl.
11: Right. A double divorcee. That was a big scandal.
10: An American
11: and a double divorcee. But he said, I'm stepping down to marry the woman I love. Why was that such a scandal? Why did he have to step down? Because lots of people marry people that are divorced. And why did he have to step down?
10: Not if you're the monarch. You don't marry someone who's divorced. And also an American. To some people, that was even worse than being divorced. And thank God that he did step down. Because he would have been a terrible king, and his brother, who took over George VI, was a wonderful king who held that country together during World War II.
11: Well, Duke of Windsor was thought to be very close to the German government, let's say, and maybe very partial to the Nazi movement, more than maybe would have been expected by the King of England. So when his brother succeeds, his brother has how many children?
10: Two girls.
11: And the other girl is?
10: Margaret.
11: Margaret. So Elizabeth, once her father becomes the king, by the way the law works in England, the oldest child will become the queen or the king. So he had lung cancer because he was a gigantic smoker, but he died earlier than people thought.
10: So her father took over as king when she was 10. At that point, she went from being just another royal princess to being the heir apparent to the throne. And she was 25 when he died, and they all knew he had been sick, but the doctors had not been candid, even with the family, about how very sick he was. So she was on a trip. She was in Kenya when her father died, and she immediately became queen.
11: In those days, people didn't talk very much about cancer, or people had lung cancer. Just people didn't talk about it, and sometimes they didn't even tell the patient how bad the situation was. Maybe the patient knew, but she didn't really know how likely it was he was going to die that quickly.
10: Well, she already had been traveling with what they called the Ascension Papers, and these are the papers that would formally make her queen. So she'd been doing that for several years because they knew he was sick. But it was a surprise when he died, and it took them a while, because she was in Kenya, a while to let her know, and then she immediately, of course, flew back to London.
11: And before she became the queen, she did meet somebody, or at least two people, who were became president of the United States.
10: Yeah.
11: She met Truman, and she met Eisenhower when he was a general. Is that right?
10: More than that. She met John F. Kennedy when she was 12, and he was 21, and his father was the notorious U.S. ambassador to London. And so she keeps meeting presidents before their presidents. Part of her, you know, she had such a deep understanding of Americans. She liked Americans. She understood Americans. She knew how to deal with presidents. And part of that is that she met them through her whole life, starting when she was 12.
11: So before she became queen, she did come to the United States, and she met Harry Truman.
10: Yes.
11: And what did Truman say about that?
10: So she gets off the plane at National Airport. She's a princess. It's her first big trip on her own, where she's really representing the country, a kind of trial run for later. And she is so nervous that Truman is worried she won't be able to speak. And they had the press corps out there, and they had the microphones, and they were carrying her remarks live as far west as Omaha, because that's as far west as you could take live coverage in those days. And he took her arm, and he whispered reassurances in her ear, as though she was his daughter Margaret, who was about the same age, and it really steadied her. He talked about this in an oral history. It really steadied her, and she went up to the microphone and did a great job. But the British press went wild because he whispered in her ear, "You're not supposed to do that with royals." He touched her arm, "You're not supposed to do that either," and that he could be heard referring to her as dear. And which you also don't do with the royals. And so there were headlines in the front pages of the London papers. Truman says, calls Princess dear and takes arm. I mean, it was as though he had tackled her to the ground.
11: But he was impressed and wrote her a letter saying, you did a good job.
10: And yes, he was quite enchanted. And he wrote when her father died, he wrote in his diary that she would be a great queen.
11: Now, Eisenhower becomes president. She had met Eisenhower when he was the Supreme Allied Commander. Did she meet him when he was president as well?
10: Yes, she came here. She was sent here on a mission, in fact, in 1957. The Suez Crisis had really splintered, it fractured relations between the United States and the United Kingdom when Great Britain with France and Israel schemed to take over the Suez Canal, even though President Eisenhower told them not to do that. And Eisenhower was so angry when they went ahead, disastrously, it was a huge miscalculation, that there was a breach, the most serious breach in 100 years in U.S.-British relations. And the British ambassador didn't know what to do, couldn't make any progress, and they sent the Queen to Washington. And two things happened. Suez, in the rearview mirror, relations restored. The other thing that happened was Elizabeth understood for the first time how much soft power she had, what difference she could make, even though she couldn't negotiate a treaty, but she could mend a relationship with their most important ally.
11: All right, so they had a good relationship.
10: Yes.
11: Then John Kennedy becomes president, and he's roughly her age.
10: He's a little older, but yeah.
11: Older. Yeah. And did they have a state dinner, or how did they meet?
10: They only met once. They had met, of course, earlier during the period right before World War II. Kennedys made one stop in London, really for the baptism of Jackie's niece or nephew, and they had dinner at Buckingham Palace, not a formal state dinner because everyone assumed there would be plenty of time in the Kennedy presidency for there to be a more formal exchange, but there wasn't, and that was the one time they met.
11: Now, the next president of the United States is the only president during her time as queen that she didn't meet as president. Is that right? Lyndon Johnson?
10: Johnson was the Senate majority leader who went to the state dinner that Eisenhower gave. So they met there in passing. But despite all the entreaties from the palace, LBJ refused to either visit her or to have her visit him.
11: So a person who seemed more interested in meeting her was Richard Nixon. Did Nixon think he or claim he was related to the British royal family in some sense?
10: Well, Richard Nixon was named after Richard the Lionheart because his mother was quite taken with the kings of England. And he did. They did work out. You know, they do those genealogical studies when people become president. And Richard Nixon had some connection to the royal family, but I think it's kind of like we're all related to Adam and Eve. I think it was not the closest relationship. But Nixon had this idea that he would like to do matchmaking between Prince Charles and his daughter, Tricia, and he devoted some effort to that to Prince Charles's amusement.
11: And what did Prince Charles say?
10: Prince Charles said to George W. Bush years later, "Don't try to hook up my two sons, William and Harry, with your two twin daughters the way Richard Nixon tried to do with me and Tricia."
11: And Tricia was already engaged when her father was trying to do this.
10: Secretly engaged.
11: Secretly engaged.
10: Yes.
11: Okay, so she wasn't enamored with the idea of doing this because she already had a person she was going to marry.
10: Well, when I interviewed Tricia for the book, she said she had been unaware of her father's designs, even though all those around her seemed to be quite aware.
11: Okay, so Richard Nixon is succeeded by Gerald Ford. Did Gerald Ford have a chance to meet Queen Elizabeth?
10: Bicentennial. The Queen, after some debate about whether the monarch in London really wanted to celebrate the breaking off of their first colony, they decided that that would be okay. And so Queen Elizabeth came on July 6th, not on July 4th, 1976. And there was a wonderful state dinner with these beautiful pictures. And only one thing went awry, which is when Ford escorted the Queen onto the floor of the East Room for the dancing to begin. The Marine Band started up the next song in its playlist, which was The Lady is a Tramp.
12: Did anybody comment on that?
10: I'm told that President Ford was incensed. But you know what? I think the Queen probably laughed.
12: As bad as that experience might have been, there was a worse experience she had with the next president, my former boss, Jimmy Carter. What was that experience?
10: So, you know, there's a lot of debate about who was her favorite president, and we can talk about that if you want later. But if you want to know who her least favorite president was...
12: Yes, I'm going to learn.
10: It's Jimmy Carter. Here's what happened. Jimmy Carter, his first trip abroad as president, dinner at Buckingham Palace with some other foreign leaders. You know, there's this rule you don't touch the royals, as Harry Truman learned when he dared touch the arm of Princess Elizabeth. So they have this very nice dinner. The president is seated between Queen Elizabeth and her mother, the Queen Mother, and he's saying goodbye to them at the end of this dinner. And remember, you don't touch the royals. So Jimmy Carter, I talked to his protocol chief, said he had been told beforehand, do not touch the royals. So when he's leaving, he doesn't touch the royals. He leans in to kiss the Queen Mother on the cheek. And she turns her face, and he kisses her smack on the lips.
12: Which she said was the first time she'd be kissed on the lips for like 50 years or something.
10: Since her husband died, yes.
12: Okay, so Carter was not invited back, right?
10: Never. They never saw each other again. I don't think that's an accident.
12: The president that she apparently liked the most was Carter's successor, Ronald Reagan. Why did she like Reagan so much?
10: You know, they had a couple things in common, and I think the number one thing in common was horses. They both loved horses. And when I went to the Reagan Library to do research for the book, I read these letters that they exchanged after he had left the White House. She didn't keep up relations with every president. This is another sign of their affection, because I think they were the closest thing to friends that she had with any president. And these letters were all about, I rode my horse. Have you ridden your horse? I fell off my horse. It wasn't the horse's fault. I heard your horse died. I'm so sorry. My sympathies on the death of your horse. These letters had much more about their horses than about their children.
12: So one of the most treacherous trips she probably ever took was to visit Ronald Reagan on his ranch up in near Santa Barbara.
10: Yeah.
12: Why was it so difficult to get there? Because of the rainstorm that was occurring at the time?
10: Yeah, like once-in-a-century rainstorms. And there was a great expectation that she wouldn't be able to make it up to the ranch, which involves some hairpin turns. And she did. And the pictures of them outside that small house that he loved so much show Reagan looking jolly and the Queen Winna Burberry looking fine and Nancy Reagan looking extremely tense.
12: So what they served her was a Mexican food dish, which I guess is known as refried beans.
10: Yes.
12: But what did she refer to that as?
10: So she went to Michael Deaver. So this is a little daring. You serve the Queen of England a kind of Tex-Mex array. And she went up to Michael Deaver, who was deputy chief of staff for Reagan afterwards, and said, that was delicious. I especially liked the used beans.
12: Okay. So their relationship survived his presidency, and she stayed in touch with him. George Herbert Walker Bush. Now, he was enamored with the royal family. Is that right?
10: Yeah, and he had been, of course, the ambassador to the United Nations. He had met the Queen when he was vice president. So they had a pre-existing relationship.
12: Okay, and what about Bill Clinton?
10: So the Clinton relationship was complicated and fraught. And for starters, when Clinton was running for president in 1992 against George Herbert Walker Bush, the British openly supported Bush against Clinton, and then Clinton wins. And when I interviewed Clinton for the book, he made it clear that he had forgiven them, but he certainly hadn't forgotten that. So that's at that point, the British want to have a state visit by President Clinton to mend fences, and Clinton isn't willing to go yet. Then at the end of his presidency, he becomes very interested in having a state visit to London. But the Monica Lewinsky scandal has started, and the British are not interested in hosting him. And so they had a lot of contact. The Good Friday Accords with Northern Ireland that Clinton did, another point of controversy between them. It was like it was like they had just a series of relationships, complicated incidents that defined their relationship.
12: Well, and they did have a meeting, though. What did Prince Philip say about meeting with Bill Clinton? Did he not, wasn't upset that Bill Clinton had met with the people that had killed his uncle?
10: So this was a story that actually Hillary Clinton told me, and it happened when she was Secretary of State for Barack Obama. She was at a dinner at Buckingham Palace, seated next to Prince Philip, and she said that they had just gotten back from a trip to Ireland, a groundbreaking trip to Ireland, where the Queen had shaken hands. He had shaken hands with former leaders of the IRA, and Hillary Clinton said to him, "It looked like that trip went well." And Prince Philip said, "I had to shake hands with the people who killed my uncle, his uncle Mountbatten, who had been assassinated." So that's, while I think the royal family recognized the value of the Good Friday Accord, it was not, they knew that the justice that they wanted was not going to be done.
12: Lord Mountbatten had been the one who kind of pushed Prince Philip to maybe get to know Princess Elizabeth.
10: Yes, right.
12: So, okay, so after that comes George W. Bush.
10: Mm-hmm.
12: Did he have a relationship with the Queen that was worth noting?
10: He had a kind of teasing relationship with him. They met when he was running a Texas baseball team, as you do now. You run a Baltimore baseball team.
12: Right.
10: So he's running a Texas baseball team, and his father is president. But he meets the Queen, and they have this very relaxed back and forth. And I think it's because he's not president yet. He's not even a politician yet. And that kind of carried through in their relationship. And for that state dinner that night that his father gave, George W. Bush teased the Queen by wearing cowboy boots.
12: What about the black sheep story? When was that?
10: So that was that same visit with the state. George W. Bush and Laura Bush went to have lunch with the Queen the day of the state dinner. And the Queen said to him, "I hear you're the black sheep of the family." Oh, no, he's... Let's see. No, his mother, I guess Barbara Bush said that George W. Bush was the black sheep of the family. And the Queen said, "Every family has those." And George W. Bush said, "Who's the black sheep in your family?" And then Barbara Bush said, "No, don't ask them."
12: We never learned. Okay, we never learned. Okay, so after George W. Bush becomes Barack Obama, who many people thought would have a terrible relationship with the Queen, but it turned out to be one of the best relationships she had with anybody. Can you explain?
10: Such a surprise. You know, if Reagan was her favorite president, Obama was the president whose relationship most surprised the world. Because their only tie before they met when Obama was president was that her colonial government in Kenya had imprisoned his grandfather on bogus charges of treason, and imprisoned him for 6 months, and when they released him, he was frail and broken. This is a story that the Obama family often told in Kenya. And Obama also had a kind of Pacific orientation in his foreign policy. He'd been born in Hawaii. He had grown up part of his childhood in Indonesia. He didn't have a European focus. And yet they met with low expectations, and they just immediately got along. They, all four of them, Michelle and Philip and the president and the Queen, they just instantly had a connection that you could see in their body language and in the fact that, like, unlike Jimmy Carter, they kept making arrangements to try to see each other.
12: Now, you're not supposed to touch the Queen, but didn't Michelle Obama, hug her or something like that?
10: Well, not quite a hug, but they're at a reception. This is the day they've met for the first time. And the press is there, always a dangerous thing. And Michelle Obama and the Queen are commiserating about how much their feet hurt, which, believe me, every woman who's ever been in a reception could sympathize with. And Michelle Obama puts her hand lightly on the Queen's back and lifts up her Jimmy Choo's to show the Queen. And the Queen puts her hand on Michelle Obama's waist. And this became the stuff of an international incident. It was number one, Michelle had touched the Queen. You're not supposed to touch the Queen. We've covered that. For another, the British press were astonished that the Queen touched her back. And it became such a controversy that Michelle Obama became concerned that it was going to harm her husband's diplomatic abilities. It was going to hurt him that she had done this thing. But you know who did not care? The Queen of England did not care, thought it was funny.
12: But there was, I guess I was thinking about, and she went, was it from Baltimore, my hometown of Baltimore, where somebody from Baltimore hugged
10: yes.
12: the Queen?
10: That was during the George H.W. Bush administration.
12: Okay.
10: So do you want me to tell that story?
12: Sure.
10: So they had gone, yes, that's right, George H.W. Bush. They were going to show her a new housing project outside of Baltimore. And they had the advance team, you know, there's always a White House advance team, had gone there beforehand to talk to the woman whose apartment it was, Alice Frazier. And they said, you cannot touch the Queen. Because, by the way, you can't touch the Queen. So Alice Frazier said, sure, no problem. And the Queen comes in, and Alice Frazier engulfs her in a true bear hug. And you can see pictures of it. And the Queen is standing with her arms down and totally consumed by Alice Frazier's hug. And the Queen didn't protest, and Alice finally let go. But afterwards, when the press asked Alice why she did that, she said, she has her palace, and I have mine.
12: Now, that incident got a lot of attention, but not as much attention as was received when George Herbert Walker Bush greeted Queen Elizabeth at the White House. Yeah. What happened then?
10: Yeah, I was there. I was working for Newsday. And George Bush was 6'2". Queen Elizabeth was 5'4". The podium is set up for the president. He talks, greets her. When he steps away, he's supposed to pull out a little step at the bottom so for her to stand on. And Bush forgets to pull out the step. So she gamely walks up there and starts delivering her remarks. But from the press area, back where the cameras were, where I was standing, all you could see was her hat bobbing up and down on top of the microphones. So this became known as the talking hat incident.
12: But she handled it well because she spoke to Congress the next night. And what did she say as her opening line?
10: She said, I hope you can all see me where you are. And this brought the house down and was a sign of her good humor.
12: Now, President Trump, in his first term, he seemed to be enamored with the British royal family, I think. And I think his mother, who was Scottish, had always idolized the British royal family and ingrained him with that. Is that right?
10: Yeah. When he says one of his earliest childhood memories is when he's 6 years old and he's sitting next to his mother on the couch of their home in Queens, New York, and she's watching the coronation of Queen Elizabeth.
12: So did he meet with her?
10: He did. It took a while. Met with her twice. Met with her twice during his first term. And was enchanted by her, and he says it's one of the highlights of his tenure as president, meeting Queen Elizabeth.
12: And then President Biden, did he meet with Queen Elizabeth?
10: And by the way, when they were having the state dinner in 2019 with President Trump and the Queen, he quizzed her about something I think every president would have wondered about, but no one else would have dared ask, which was, hi, who's your favorite president? And he told me, when I interviewed Trump, he told me that he pressed her on this, tried to make her say, and she refused. She was very diplomatic. But he told me that he was later given to understand that she did have a favorite president, and it was him.
12: I'm not surprised. President Biden?
10: Yeah, so not, you know how Trump's mother adored the Queen? Well, Biden's mother was Irish and had a different view of the Queen. And the first time Biden met the Queen when he was a senator, she gave him strict instructions not to bow.
12: Wow. So how many total presidents did Queen Elizabeth meet then?
10: So she met with 13 sitting presidents and two others, because she met with LBJ when he wasn't in president, and before he was president. And she met with Herbert Hoover at a luncheon at the Waldorf Astoria in 1957. So she gets up to 15, which I am pretty sure is a record in world history.
12: Yeah, the British government or royal family cooperate with you in this book in any way?
10: Cooperate is a big word. It was hard. I couldn't get an interview with, the king or the queen. But I think because I started the book after Queen Elizabeth had passed away, it was somewhat easier to get interviews with people who had worked closely with her.
12: And did you come away admiring her more than you had before you started the book?
10: Yes. And because time and again, she would use this soft power she had to make something happen, to mend the special relationship, or to keep Ghana in the Commonwealth at a time during the Cold War when Khrushchev was trying to lure Ghana into the Soviet bloc. It was time and again, in the most subtle of ways, she would use the influence and the standing she had to protect her country and, to some degree, to help the world.
12: So when you're doing books like this and you take a leave or partial leave from USA Today, do you do the research first and then you write? Or do you do research and write, research and write? How do you do that?
10: So I get a whiteboard. I've got a whiteboard. And I put down today's date and the date the book is due. And I then put all the dates, you know, week by week. And I put what I need to do each week or each month, month by month, not week by week, what I need to have done each month in order to reach my deadline. And I usually start with 3 months of just the most intensive research I can do. And at that point, I'm starting to do a mix of research and writing.
12: So each of these books has taken you 2 or 3 or 4
10: yeah.
12: years, something like
10: two
12: that?
10: 2 or 3, yeah.
12: And so what is your next book going to be?
10: I am in search of a topic. I am eager to write another book, but I don't have an idea that's really grabbed me. Do you have an idea?
12: Well,

0: C-SPAN is watching. And,
1: yes.
0: And they want to give you an idea. I guess they can just email you at USA Today.
1: spage@usatoday.com. And I am eager for ideas.
0: So when you're reading books, not writing books, what do you like to read? Nonfiction, fiction? What do you like to read?
1: Murder mysteries. I read the books I have to read for my job, and I read murder mysteries, those kind of books.
0: So talk about covering Washington Today. USA Today, you're the Washington editor. What is it harder to cover today or easier? And how do people view USA Today in terms of getting as a news source compared to 10 years ago or 20 years ago?
1: Yeah. Well, there's been a revolution in the way people get their news. And that's caused us to make changes in the way we deliver the news. You know, our number one read platform now, where we get our most readers, is phones. I mean, that's an enormous change from when I started at USA Today. You know, Washington, so there's been this revolution in the way people get their news. And at the same time, there's been this increasing partisanship in Washington that has changed the way the government works and doesn't work. So it's different in so many ways now than when I started.
0: Now, you've been the White House correspondent for...
1: Yep.
0: So when you're the White House correspondent, you sit in the White House all day waiting for the press secretary to give you some news, or you keep calling people, see if they'll call you back? How do you get news? Because you're constrained in where you can go. You can't physically walk into somebody's offices. So how do you get news?
1: So you would not sit in... I never sat in the White House press room. You'd go there for the daily briefing, maybe, or if there's a presidential event like they're reading the Queen of England, you'd go there then. But it's like every other beat. It's like what I learned when I was the number two reporter on Smithtown. You go to as many events as you can. You talk to all the people that you can. You try to figure out who's going to tell you stuff, and you go back and back to them. You cultivate them.
0: Now, when somebody gives you information, they're on the White House staff, do they always say this is on background? Or do they say this is not for attribution? Or what are the ground rules? People may not be that familiar with it. I thought there was background, deep background, not for attribution. What are the other?
1: You know, I think when you're interviewing someone or talking to someone from the White House staff or someone who's a close advisor to the president, it almost always starts with a negotiation over the ground rules. So off the record means you can't use it at all. You'll know it, but you can't use it. On deep background means you can use it, but you have to pretend it came to you in a dream, right? You can't indicate where it came to you. You just indicate that you know it. And then there's on background where you'd say, you know, a host of C-SPAN's America's Book Club told me. No, that'd be too much identification. You'd say a C-SPAN host told me blah, blah, blah. That would be on background. And then there's on the record, which is, of course, what you really
0: say. Does it ever happen that somebody told you something on background or not for attribution to them, you wrote it, they then denied it, or if you used their name, they denied it. Has that ever happened?
1: That hasn't, and there's a big debate in journalism about what the ground rules are if that happens. Bob Novak, who you know, who's long gone, told me that if someone did that, then the ground rules had been broken and you could break them by outing the person who is denying what it is they told you. I'm not sure I feel that way, but it has not happened to me.
0: Now, when you cover the White House, are the presidents ever leakers, and that they are doing on background, or are they any of the leakers at the White House?
1: Sure, sometimes.
0: Are you surprised to get a call from a president saying, let me tell you something, don't call me, don't attribute it to me?
1: I got to say, I haven't gotten that many calls like that, but presidents are definitely leakers, and sometimes they're direct leakers. But often they use a conduit, like they'll tell the press secretary, go tell that reporter this. Sure.
0: Now, as we talk, there was a White House Correspondents' Dinner recently. There was one before that. You were the head of the White House Correspondents'?
1: I was president, yeah.
0: President, so.
1: Not this year, 2000.
0: But previously. Yeah. And when you are the head of it, your job is to run that dinner. Mm-hmm. And is it a little awkward? You're giving awards out to people who have said negative things about a president, and the president has to sit there and watch this person get that award.
1: You know, I think it's the best thing about the dinner, because it's why the dinner matters. It means that we've got a free press that can write critical things about the president, and the president shakes their hand if he's there. And I mean, it's a presidents don't like the press. Why would they like us? We're writing bad things about them often.

0: But presidents, in our democracy, it's important that presidents recognize the role that we play. And this dinner, when the dinner goes well, which it, when the dinner goes well, it represents that.
1: Hey, so for somebody that's a young person, maybe watching, looking for a career, why would somebody want to be a journalist? What's the appeal of being a journalist? The compensation is not that high, relatively speaking. So why should somebody, not that compensation is the only thing, but why should somebody want to be a journalist? What's the fun of that job?
0: You know, it's so funny you put it that way, because the way I think about it is, why would anyone want to be anything besides a journalist?
1: Wouldn't it be private equity or something important?
0: Private equity sounds fascinating, but, when you're a journalist, you go see big, important things, and you try to make sense of them and tell people about it. What could be better than that?
1: And what do you think people living outside of Washington don't understand about the way the government operates that you would like to convey to them? What is the biggest misconception? Or when you talk to people from Kansas, your home, or from other places where you've worked or lived, what do people misconceive about the Washington, D.C. the most, would you say?
0: One thing I think people don't always recognize, it's their government. And if they don't like what the government's doing, they should vote in a different government, and that it's in their power. And, of course, lobbyists have power, and the special interests have power, and the media has power. But voters have the most power, and there's a lot of dissatisfaction with our government now, and it's in their hands to make a difference.
1: So when you write out on a computer? Is that what you do?
0: I do, yes.
1: You do.
0: Being the 21st century.
1: And you're writing a book. Do you write it and then look at the next day? Do you have so many pages you want to write a day, or you just devote a certain amount of time to the book, and then when you get to an hour or two or three later, you say, I'm done for the day?
0: That whiteboard that has the month-by-month thing. So it'll say, I have to write 5,000 words this month, and then 7,500 the next month, and 10,000 next month. And if I get to the end of the month and I haven't written that many words, I cannot stop until I reach that many words. And they don't have to be good words, but I will at some points be obsessively counting the number of words so that I can stop writing. And this is not maybe the best way to work, or maybe it wouldn't work for most people, but it provided a kind of discipline that kept me on track to meet the date at the end of the whiteboard when my book was due.
1: Now, a conflict that journalists sometimes have is that when they're writing a story, they're covering the White House or something like that. They're also writing a book.
0: Yeah.
1: They learn something interesting. How do they decide if it's going to be reported in the newspaper or saved for the book? And how do you deal with that problem?
0: So that's a real problem, and especially for books that are more topical than the books that I've done, because you've got an obligation to the news organization that you're working for. But with my books, the interviews I did, especially the interviews with presidents, were on the condition that I would not use them until the book was published. And that was helpful because it meant it was off sometime. They could talk and not feel like the next day they were going to be seeing it. So that I would do interviews for the book with that understanding. And USA Today also understood that when I was doing interviews for the book, they were not interviews for USA Today.
1: So one thing I've always been surprised about is how free people are willing to talk to book writers, but they're not willing to talk to journalists quite as much. In other words, because if you say talk to a journalist, it might be in the newspaper the next day, and you're going to get blamed for saying something you shouldn't have said. If you talk to a book writer, you realize it's not going to come out for a year or two, and by then, you won't be focused on it. Have you ever noticed this difference in the willingness to talk to book writers as opposed to daily journalists?
0: Yes, I think part of it's the daily part that you mentioned. Part of it, I think, is the assumption that if you're writing a book, it's not going to be some cheap shot. It's going to be deal in some depth with whatever it is you're writing about. And for serious sources, that is a reassuring thing.
1: Now, if you had had the opportunity to do an interview with Queen Elizabeth, and she never gave an interview, as far as I know, is that right?
0: Yeah.
1: Never gave an interview.
0: Yeah. But there's some royal biographers who I think have met with her or had contact with her, but she never did an on-the-record news interview.
1: Okay. So let's suppose she gave you an on-the-record interview. What one or two questions after studying her life, at least the part with the presidents, what would you like to ask her?
0: Man, well, I would not ask who is your favorite president, because...
1: ask her who her favorite journalist is.
0: Yeah, who your favorite journalist is. I would like to ask her about some major event in world history that maybe she played a part in. I'd like to know more, because I found some that she played a part in. But I know, I am confident that she had a hand in some things we don't know about. And that's what I would like to somehow suss out.
1: Now that she's passed away, is her image getting even better in England? I mean, do people idolize her even more or admire her even more than before? It's, you know, she has such a great image already, but, you know, it seems like it's even better than it was.
0: Yeah. Well, she was remarkable. You know, she was remarkably disciplined, and she understood what her role in life was since she was 10 years old, and that was to protect the interest of her country. And she did that by preserving the special relationship with the United States past the time it might have expired. She did that by helping to build the Commonwealth. You know, the Commonwealth was just a couple countries when she became queen. It's, by the time she died, 56 countries around the world were part of the Commonwealth. That was one of the things that she, that is, I think, part of her legacy.
1: Was it hard to get people to talk about her, people from England to talk about her, or they're still acting as if she was alive and didn't want to talk about somebody like that?
0: Well, I think it was very helpful that she had passed away when I started trying to talk to people. I think that there would have been much more caution about talking to me if she were still alive. And I think that's also true on the U.S. side for the presidents and first ladies I interviewed.
1: Now, the presidents who are living that you were able to talk to or the representatives, were they effusive about their admiration for her?
0: Yes, every one of them. Biden, Truman, Obama, Clinton, all of them had huge admiration for her.
1: Usually in Washington, people, if they're giving an interview about somebody, they'll say, this person's good, this is good. Now, off the record, let me tell you what I really think. You didn't get any of these off the record. Let me tell you what I really think.
0: No president and no first lady told me a single thing that was off the record. And now, I should say that some of the interviews were done on background, and I had to clear quotes with them. But I did that, and no quote was turned down by any president or first lady. And I think that would not have been the case if she were still alive.
1: Well, it's a really enjoyable book. I enjoyed reading it, and I enjoyed all of your books. And you know, I want to congratulate you for a very successful career, having a career in both in journalism and book writing. And which do you enjoy more, writing daily news or being editor or writing books?
0: I like covering a breaking story and filing it on deadline. That's my favorite thing in the world.
1: And
0: what's your favorite thing in the world?
1: If I could get the Orioles to win more games, that would be I'd be very happy about that. But interviewing you is one of my favorite things. So congratulations on your book. I really did enjoy reading. I thought I knew a lot about the presidency, but I didn't know a lot of these things. And my eyes were opened about the relationships. And my former boss, Jimmy Carter, I really didn't know about that incident. I'm not shocked because there was a similar incident when the John F. Kennedy Library was opened in Boston. President Carter was president then, and he went up there, and when the ceremony was kind of getting underway, he leaned over and kissed on the cheek Jackie Kennedy. And she kind of turned away, and it was a very famous picture, how she just wasn't used to being kissed on the cheek. At least that case was the cheek, not the lips. It got a lot of attention, and I guess he had that habit. I don't know. Anyway.
0: Well, actually, Evan DeBell, his protocol chief, told me that there were several incidents where he would kiss them on the cheek. And another incident, I can't remember who the woman was, where she turned her head and once again he kissed her on the lips.
1: Maybe he knew that was going to happen. I don't know. Anyway, thank you very much, Susan, for a great conversation, a great book. Thank you.
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1: Coming up this morning on Washington Journal, along with your calls and comments live, Michael Ratney, former U.S. ambassador to Saudi Arabia, discusses Iran-backed groups targeting Saudi Arabia amid the ongoing war between the U.S. and Iran. And then Migration Policy Institute, U.S. Immigration Policy Program Associate Director Julia Gillette talks about the impact of the Department of Homeland Security's new public charge rule. Also, former CNN White House correspondent Jim Acosta discusses President Trump's announced ban of CNN, Politico, and MS Now from the White House. C-SPAN's Washington Journal is next. Join the conversation live.
2: Good morning. It's Saturday, September 19th. President Trump announced yesterday he's banning three news organizations, CNN, MS Now, and Politico, from covering the White House, accusing them of fake news. The Federal Reserve unanimously raised interest rates for the first time since 2023, lifting its benchmark rate a quarter point, with Fed Chair Kevin Warsh citing persistent inflation. The dispute over the Kennedy Center intensified this week. The venue closed its doors, and a federal judge ordered 30 days' notice before any major changes, including demolition. On Capitol Hill, lawmakers continued sparring over how to regulate artificial intelligence as the godfather of AI, Geoffrey Hinton, warned Congress may have only about a year left to act, and House Republican leaders canceled votes planned for this week, delaying Congressman Thomas Massie's effort to impeach Defense Secretary Pete Hegseth until members return on November 9th after the midterm election. We want to know, out of everything that happened this week, what's your top news story and why? Here are the numbers. Democrats, 202-748-8000. Republicans, 202-748-8001. And independents, 202-748-8002. You can send a text to 202-748-8003. 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And X and Instagram at CSPANWJ. Welcome to today's Washington Journal. Let's start with the Wall Street Journal with this. It says, Trump says he is banning CNN, MS Now, and Politico from the White House. It says that his quote from Truth Social is, outlets shouldn't be able to constantly write or report fiction and lies when they're covering the President of the United States, the Trump administration, or the United States of America. He said the ban would take effect immediately, and he said he planned to ban other outlets in the future. Asked why he was banning the news outlets, Trump told reporters in the Oval Office Friday afternoon, quote, it's really just cumulative stories over the last 2 years. You get sick of it. He added of the news outlets, I don't want them in my office. I don't want them here. And here is President Trump yesterday in the Oval Office talking about this topic.
3: Because they're fake news. You get so tired of reading and seeing fake news. When you look at CNN, it's just fake. That's why their ratings are no good. When you look at MS Now, which used to be MSNBC, which some people call MSDNC, Democratic National Committee, it's fake news. It's fake news. Excuse me. And when you look at Politico, I mean, they got a government. The government under Biden gave him like $8 million to keep him afloat. And the stories they wrote are fake. So there's a lot of news. And there may be others to join them. And maybe they can get better and would like to have them in. But our country has to have honest news. You know, you don't have a country unless you have, as I say, borders, good voting. We're straightening them out. The borders are unbelievable. Nobody's come into our country in the last 17 months illegally. But you need borders and you need fair and free voting. And you know what you need? You need a free press. You need a fair press and an honest press. And CNN, and you know it, and everybody knows it. You're intelligent. I've known you a long time. You know how fake their reporting is. It's one-sided. It's never good. I've done many, many. Look at this story today about favored nations on drugs. We lowered the drug costs by 50, 60, 70%. They won't even put it. If they put it on, it'll be a negative. They will find a reason why that's a negative, okay?
2: That was yesterday in the White House. CNN made this statement, quote, CNN stands fully behind our White House team and their fair and accurate reporting. We have a right under the U.S. Constitution to do that reporting without hindrance or interference from the government. Should the ban, which President Trump threatened, go ahead, it would be an illegal assault on that fundamental and constitutionally protected right. Politico also made a statement. They said this: Politico will continue to fairly report on this White House and future ones. We will vigorously defend our First Amendment rights against any attempt to restrict them. The claims that Politico received government subsidies are false and have been thoroughly debunked. And MS Now has not made an official response as far as we're aware. We will be having Jim Acosta, formerly of CNN, on the program later to talk about what happened with him and his lawsuit against the president when his press pass was revoked. We will go to House Minority Leader Hakeem Jeffries from Thursday talking about what's happening at the Kennedy Center.
0: There's been this photo circulating of the president appearing to look at some kind of photograph or document suggesting that the Kennedy Center could be demolished. As you know, Congresswoman Beatty has called for an emergency hearing. But short of that, since you guys are leaving, is there any concern that the Trump administration may move forward with some type of demolition? And if so, besides the legal action, is there anything legislatively, congressionally speaking, that can be done if the administration were to move forward?
4: Well, legislative action certainly needs to be taken in the context of the appropriations process when it comes to action that has clearly not been authorized by Congress, which is why, to date, we've been successful in the courts in stopping Donald Trump with respect to the Kennedy Center issue and in other areas. Congresswoman Joyce Beatty has been tremendous, a forceful advocate. She does not back down. She speaks truth to power. She did exactly that directly to the president. And we're very proud of her leadership. We're going to continue to stand behind her. And I'm confident that one way or the other, whether it's legislatively or whether it's legally in the courts, we're going to stop the president from another vanity project and waste of taxpayer resources in the context of the Kennedy Center.
2: And the reporter mentioned the this picture here. If you can see, we'll try to put that on the screen. This is a picture of President Trump through the window of Air Force One. And you can see here that he's looking at a poster and it says Kennedy Center demolition. But that's what they were referring to. Let's go straight to calls now to Fred, Cherry Hill, New Jersey, Independent Line. Good morning, Fred.
5: Good morning. Thank you for taking my call. My major story of the week is what the EPA has done to weaken environmental protections. It's supposed to be protecting the environment, but under Trump, it does the opposite. They're doing away with protecting us from pollution from power plants. And they've also made it difficult for a future EPA administration to reverse that and to reinstate those protections. So I think MAGA instead of MAGA should be MAPA, for Make America Polluted Again, because that's what the Trump administration has been doing.
2: So this is here, this is ProPublica. An article, EPA to loosen methane rules boosting pollution from oil and gas wells. It says the EPA is finalizing a rule that drastically weakens restrictions on, quote, stripper wells, which tend to be old, poorly maintained, and prone to leaking methane, the highly potent greenhouse gas. That's at ProPublica, if you'd like to see the rest of that article. And Doug in Fairfax, South Dakota, Democrat, you're on the air, Doug. What's your top news story of the week?
6: Yeah, I'd like to talk about Ed Sheeran, for one, for starters anyway, on his concert and they dropping McIntyre or whatever his name is for speaking his piece or whatever. But that guy that caused him to get broke, wasn't he the guy that got hooked up in a prostitution ordeal about 7 years ago or something or other? And also, I like to say something about the EU and Canada and France. They're putting sanctions on them settlers over there in Israel, which is a good deal. Probably won't do much, but nobody ever talks about that for some reason or other. And I see Roden was up at the Capitol, or up there with Trump the other day, and he even wants to put him on on Crazy Horse Monument, probably under his tail, like I think he should go. But there's a lot of things going on in the Kennedy Center. Kennedy was a good president. Trump, he wouldn't amount to nothing compared to Kennedy in actuality. And I just, he's got a problem. I just don't know what it is about wanting to put his name on everything, but it's just not right, I don't think. And I'll be glad when he's gone, for sure.
2: And Doug brought up a lot of things. Among them is this the situation between the EU and Canada. So here is Reuters. Canada, EU face limits to relationship after symbolic EU overture to Carney. It says EU's associate membership offer to Canada may provide Carney with leverage during trade war with the U.S. North American defense agreements make a full military pivot from Washington unrealistic. And it says Canada and EU have yet to resolve numerous trade irritants such as telecommunications and dairy. That's Reuters, and this is Peter, who's calling us from Copperas Cove, Texas. Independent, good morning.
7: Yeah, how you doing, Mimi?
2: Good. How are you doing, Peter?
7: All right. My top story of the week is I know they just passed a bill for when immigrants or people that migrate to the United States, I don't think it's fair for them to get government benefits just by just coming here. It kind of like takes all the resources for regular Americans that's already here. And I think if they come here right, they should be able to fend for themselves. That's the new topic. And I think it dates back to 1800 when immigrants first came here. They don't come here and like take all the government benefits from other people that's already citizens here. So if they come, they should be able to fend for themselves. And I'll take how you feel off the air.
2: So
7: you have a nice day, Mimi.
2: You have a nice day, Peter. And stay with us because later in the program, around 9 Eastern, we're going to be talking about immigration and that new rule on green card holders. So make sure you stay with us for that. Gene in Illinois, a Republican, you're on the air. Good morning.
8: Good morning. As the guy that just called in about the energy crisis, you know, the thing, the one that caused that energy crisis was Obama. He said before he got elected he was going to shut down the coal companies and your electric prices would skyrocket, and they've been skyrocketing ever since. My husband worked at a power plant for 35 years. When they built the plant, last plant that he worked on, they spent millions of dollars to keep people healthy, to make sure the stuff coming out of those stacks was not harmful to people. And so now I see that the ads are all coming out about wanting people to invest in coal companies again. If Trump gets this back to where it used to be and power plants are open again, then we will, prices will come down and we'll be able to afford our food too. So the electric bills are just terrific.
2: All right. And sorry, you're done, Gene?
8: The economy, that's what I think is an important thing to be talking about today. And another thing, I went to the drugstore the other day because I had pneumonia, and I got an antibiotic for a dollar. Two of them. I bought my third round of antibiotics, and I got them for a dollar. So you never talk about those things, but I think you need to talk about some of that stuff that Trump's doing that's really well for the American people, and especially the seniors.
2: All right, Gene. And here is Vice President J.D. Vance. He was in Iowa yesterday talking about the economy. Let's take a listen.
9: And I always tell you, ladies and gentlemen, whenever you hear me talk during this midterm campaign, I'll say Rome was not built in a day, because we know there's a lot of work to do. But just 2 years in, not even 2 years in, President Trump has cut that deficit by 42%, and it's fallen even faster this year. Where bad trade policy, let's be honest, from both Democrats and Republicans have made it impossible for Iowa farmers to get their food to market. We now have, thanks to Donald Trump's hard work and fighting on behalf of Iowa farmers, 2 billion new consumers all over the world who are now open to American food instead of closed to American food. Corn exports are up by 35%. Markets that were closed to our beef and dairy for decades are taking Iowa beef and dairy today. And China has committed to buying $17 billion from our farmers just this year.
2: And back to the phones now. We are asking you for your top news story of the week. The numbers are on your screen. Let's talk to Susan in Worcester, Massachusetts, Republican. Good morning.
10: Morning. I have 2 points to make. First, the media. Everybody with eyes knows they're against Trump. They're for the Democrats. That's all I hear. Trump 24 hours a day. I'm glad he's doing it. And another point about the Kennedy Center. You know, I listen to these Kennedys. They think they're so much better than Trump. I hear these women from the Kennedy family. Are you kidding me? Do they have a short memory? Remember Ted Kennedy, the killer of Mary Jo Kopechne? Do you remember the nephew there, the molesting of babysitters, druggies, and alcoholics? I take Trump over
2: but
10: the
2: Susan,
10: Kennedy
2: this,
10: family.
2: The Kennedy Center is named after John F. Kennedy. Did you not like him as well?
10: John F. Kennedy, if he was here today, he'd be getting the press just like Trump.
2: He'd be getting what?
10: Bad press. He'd be getting bad press with the women and everything, too. I mean, come on. We're not living in Kansas anymore. These Democrats.
2: So tell me what you think should happen with the Kennedy Center. Do you think it should be renamed for President Trump?
10: Let Trump do what he has to do. He's making Washington beautiful. But
2: would you want it to be... Would you want it to be demolished and rebuilt and named after President Trump? Like, tell me exactly what you want, what you think should happen.
10: Whatever Trump wants, if he wants to demolish it and make it better, go ahead. It's for the American people. They're losing money as we speak.
2: So here's my question for you, Susan. And that is, should a future president have that right to demolish a building, to rebuild it, to renovate as he or she sees fit? Or do you think that that right should only be for President Trump?
10: It's for everybody. If the place is falling apart, it just hit a guy, almost hit a, injured a person. Come on, it's a dump. Trump is trying to, just like he did with Washington. Don't you think it's beautiful, Mimi? I mean, this guy is always thinking ahead. It's unbelievable what the news media can have cost to sign. He was one of the worst. Trump took care of him, too. And that's what you got to do. We need a strong person to put these people into place. If they give a nice story, yeah, once in a blue moon. Do you ever hear anything good about Trump? No. They're all for Kamala, a dumb
2: All right. And this is Pat in Jackson, Tennessee, line for Democrats. Hi, Pat.
11: Hello. My topic is health care because I'm almost 80 years old. I went to the doctor last week, and I don't have Advantage plans. I have my own private insurance, but I was asking the doctor about a test that I'd had. I needed it done again, and she says, well, Medicare doesn't cover it anymore. And I said, well, it's covered it for years. What's the problem? She said, well, the government has cut so much out of Medicare, and a lot of the doctors are going to Washington in November because they have got it where in 2027 it's going to be cut a lot more, which means basically old people will not have a primary doctor because they can't work for free. So I was kind of like, all of these old people that call in and talk about how wonderful our government is and how wonderful the president is, I just wonder what's going to happen when they go to their doctor and their doctor says, well, I'm sorry, I can't do anything for you because your wonderful president says he wants all the money. That's all I got to say. I'm just absolutely over.
2: All right. All right, Patton, on the Republican line in Silver Creek, Georgia. Frank, you're on the air.
12: Hello.
2: Hi, Frank.
12: I think I'm getting a lot of feedback. I'm getting your time delay is all messed up. Thank you.
2: Frank, you still there? Frank? You have to mute your TV so that you don't hear the TV and what's on the phone. So if you're on the phone, just listen on the phone. Don't listen to your TV. Steve, independent, Daytona Beach, Florida. You're on the air.
13: Hi, I'd like to talk a little bit about AI and Trump derangement syndrome also, basically, because with AI, I believe AI is good. And with the media, you have so much scare tactics, like with the Y2K years ago, 1999, 2000. And AI, when I ask questions with AI, it needs to be a lot of repairs with AI. There needs to be a lot of stuff done to AI to make it proper and correct. Because today when you ask AI a question, it are you there?
2: Yes, we're listening.
13: Oh, okay. It was very quiet.
2: Because I'm listening, Steve.
13: It tends, you know, AI is not biased or anything, but I really believe, you know, it's programmed sometimes by so many people on the left that it always says, but the critics say this, the critics say that. So, you know, I use AI like a game board. I play with it all the time, asking questions. And then when it answers with something that seems like it's leaning to the left, I'll say, well, what about this? You know, I recently just now just posted something where I talked about the Russia, the laptop, and it kept giving, like, defending Russia and a laptop, saying the critics say this and the officials say this. And, like, there was a letter from officials saying that there were 51 letters from emails saying that Russia was true. But yet, when I asked the question.
2: So, Steve, when you say that this is just scare tactics by the media, what do you make of the people that actually work for Anthropic or ChatGPT coming out and saying, we've got a problem, this could be dangerous to humanity? So that's not the media saying that. That's people, that's AI researchers saying that.
13: Yeah, you know, you got to watch a lot of different, I don't know, but you got to research a lot of things, because Y2K was the same thing, saying it was dangerous, it was going to hurt the United States or the world because things were going to get fouled up in the computers and all. And that's what it's saying again. And today, like somebody, it was a joke even, I think it was on Gutfeld, where the guy says, well, if China makes all these robots that are killing humans, he goes, I'd rather have the United States with more robots killing humans. You know, something like that effect, you know. You know, it's got to be regulated. It's got to be a lot of things on top of it. You can't just let it go wild.
2: So you do think it should be regulated? Do you feel that Congress has a role to regulate this?
13: Some small regulations, yes.
2: All right. Thanks for calling, Steve. Let's take a look at Senator Bernie Sanders. He's an independent of Vermont. He joined forces with former Trump senior advisor Steve Bannon to push for more regulation at an event earlier this week.
14: Here is what is most extraordinary about the transformative and unprecedented changes that AI is making to our society. Despite living in a so-called democracy, the public has had virtually no input into the AI revolution that is transforming the world in which they live. Congress, under both Democratic and Republican control, have been asleep at the wheel, and we now have a president whose ignorance regarding this issue is truly embarrassing. Virtually all of the decisions regarding the development of AI have been made by a handful of the richest people in the world. Musk, Zuckerberg, Bezos, Thiel, Ellison, Brin, and a few others, whose chief goal is to achieve even more wealth and more power than they already have, no matter what the impact their work has on ordinary people. So let me make a radical suggestion. If the lives of every man, woman, and child are going to be fundamentally changed by this technology, then the people of this country must make the decisions about AI and not just a handful of oligarchs. And that is why I have introduced legislation, the AI American Sovereign Wealth Fund Act, that would require that half of the board members of AI companies, the larger AI companies, be appointed by the public. The big tech oligarchs must no longer be allowed to determine the future of humanity.
2: And this also is interesting. This is from the Washington Times this morning. AI to help hunt for missing Americans from conflicts. It says Pentagon observes National MIA POW Recognition Day. It says new AI technology aids in finding missing Americans from past wars. AI analyzes documents, foreign archives, and satellite imagery in multiple languages. That is the POW investigative report. Has announced that. That's at the Washington Times for your information. And here's Lisa in Kensington, Maryland, Democrat. Lisa, what's your top news story of the week?
15: Well, I'm going to bounce off of what you guys just reported. First off, I think Bernie Sanders is 100% right on this issue. And the idea that the Pentagon is going to use AI to help hunt for missing Americans is almost laughable, considering that they have obscured the true number of people injured and killed in this Iran war, which they don't even want to call a war, even though Hegseth prides himself on being such a testosteronical warrior. Give me a break. I think the AI issue, the Kennedy Center issue, they're all in a way of a piece, because you've given, or this country has given, to Donald Trump and his administration nearly unfettered power to do things that are not, that would be regulated if only he abided by the regulations. He ripped down the White House East Wing without ever considering the historical significance. He is going against every single organization and department, historical department, the Department of EPA, everything. He's just like trouncing all over our Constitution, throwing out the, attempting to throw out CNN and Politico. It's insane. And I want to encourage every single person who is listening to go to the October 17 No Kings. There's going to be one near you. And just step up. Get yourselves ready to vote. Make sure your vote is right and your registration is good and clear, and get yourselves ready to vote. Because this one, I'll tell you what, it feels like these midterms are our last chance to stop this train wreck.
2: Lisa, you're in the D.C. area. Have you been to the Kennedy Center lately? Wondering, one of the callers were saying that it was in need of repair and that it's about to collapse. Do you have any input on that?
15: Collapse. Sure, it needs repair. Any building, you live in a house, you have to maintain it. And so I think, sure, it needs repair, but that doesn't mean, you have a ceiling that falls in because you had a water leak. Are you going to tear down your house? No, you're going to fix it. And Trump, by the way, had his 4 years a couple of, two administrations ago, and he did nothing about it. And I think all of this is just an astonishing effort to distract people from the really important things, and he is so unserious, and he's so unhinged. My God, he's so unhinged. Every single thing that he puts on his Truth Social, you just go, why are we even tolerating this kind of maniacal spewing while he's doing all of these other things that are clearly illegal, and he's just trying to outrace the courts. And, you know,
2: got it, Lisa.
15: People do need to step up.
2: And this is what Lisa mentioned in the beginning of her call. This is on the front page of the Washington Post this morning. Troop deaths not tallied. It says officials say count misses at least four. It says more American service members have died in the Middle East during the ongoing Iran war than the Pentagon has disclosed publicly, according to six U.S. officials familiar with the Defense Department's internal casualty accounting data. Five of the officials said there have been at least 22 military fatalities, four more than what appears in the Pentagon's public database. It says a sixth official, who, like the official, spoke on the condition of anonymity to discuss the figures, said 23 service members have died since February 28, when the Trump administration, in concert with Israel, initiated the Iran war. It says not all the undisclosed deaths are directly tied to the conflict, but have involved U.S. personnel who were in the Middle East amid ongoing hostilities. That is today's Washington Post. And here is Pete in New Haven, Connecticut, independent. Hi, Pete. Pete in New Haven, Connecticut, are you there?
16: Yes, thank you for having me on. Yeah, I just want to say a couple of things about the Kennedy Center, about AI. You know, our past presidents, Bush, Reagan, Carter, Kennedy, and Johnson, if all these guys did the same thing what President Trump is doing, they'd be out of office by now. They will be out of office a long time ago. The reason why Trump is getting away with everything because the Senate and Congress is run by Republicans, and they're all fearful of their jobs. So that's the reason why he's getting away with all this thing. As far as Trump is concerned, he's taking his information the way the wrestlers do business. Keep on lying, keep on making up things, and sooner or later, people will believe you. And that's why wrestling is so popular, because that's why it's a money-making scheme, and it seems to be winning. It's not telling the truth about anything.
2: And, Pete, you said you wanted to say something about AI as well?
16: Do I want to say something about what?
2: AI, artificial intelligence.
16: Yeah, well, as far as AI is concerned, I'm not for it. It's dangerous, and all these movies that we had in the past about robots are starting to become true, about computers taking over, and it's starting to come true. So AI is not a good thing to have. That's all I have
2: to say. All right, Pete, and let's hear from President Trump in the Oval Office yesterday talking about the Kennedy Center.
3: The problem with the Kennedy Center, it loses... For years, it's lost between $60 and $100 million a year. It loses that every year. It's not an economically sound thing. Now, with all of that, Carnegie Hall loses money. All of those places lose money. They need massive subsidy in order to sustain. They get very little from Congress. I'm ready to fix it, make it good. We have a hostile judge. We have a conflicted judge. His wife represents, I think, Barack Hussein Obama, but Biden. Represents Kamala, represents Democrats. She has a different name, so most people don't know that, but we were able to figure it out. But we have a very hostile judge. As I understand it, he gave us the right to go and do the job finally after a week. I could have started this job 7 months ago. As you noticed, a big portion of ceiling fell down 2 days ago, almost killed the security guard, missed him by a lot. The place is a dump. It's been a dump for years. It's lost money for years. I can turn it around, fix it. But the question is, Somebody's going to have to subsidize that for years to come, because palaces of the arts lose tremendous amounts of money. The Kennedy Center, for 25 years, has lost a tremendous amount of money. And all I'm saying, I don't mind doing the job, but if I do the job, I think the Trump administration, including Bobby, but the Trump administration should be recognized.
2: That was yesterday, and we are taking your calls on your top news story of the week. Edward in Delaware, line for Democrats. You're on the air.
17: Hi, you're Lauren, Mimi. Can you hear me?
2: Yes, we can. Go right ahead, Edward.
17: Yes, ma'am. My first topic is term limits. If anybody saw Mitch McConnell here this past week, it is just horrible what they're doing, displaying him out there just so he could take the final vote. He wasn't even coherent. He couldn't even raise his hand in acknowledgement. But that being said, I think term limits should be top on the list of our government moving forward. We have, I'm in my getting close to 70 years old, and I understand that, you know, your mental capacity diminishes as we get older, and we have these people making decisions for our country who honestly just don't even know where they're at. But with that being said, also with the CNN and MSN, BC and Politico being banned from the White House is unconstitutional. And I know Trump likes to get ahead of everything, so it's a court battle. But he just wants reporting that is in line with his thinking and lies. And if they're not, then he thinks that they should be banned. No one mentions Fox News, where they had to pay almost $1 billion for lying about the voting machines and other things. But it's just ridiculous what this administration is doing to our country. And with that, I'll say goodbye. Thank you, Mimi.
2: Okay, Edward. And this is Forbes reporting McConnell's Senate return sparks more questions about 84-year-old's health. It says Senator McConnell, Republican of Kentucky, returned to the Senate this week after a months-long absence that sparked widespread speculation about his condition, though his return to public life has raised new concerns, as the 84-year-old senator has often appeared confused and frail and has made few spoken comments in public. That's at Forbes, if you'd like to read more about that. Kathy, Republican, Northport, Florida. Good morning.
18: Hi. Yeah, I was talking about the lady that called that talked about Medicare. If she just, come November, just goes with just her red, white, and blue card, don't have any of those sign-on things that these people promise you the world, have nobody but that, and then she can go to any doctor she wants to, as long as you got that red, white, and blue card. Any hospital, any doctor. It's the truth. I use it all the time. I've never signed on to anybody. They're all a big ripoff. And as far as the Kennedy Center, people need to go back and listen to Kennedy's speech that he gave in Texas. It is very moving. A man on the show mentioned it about a week or two ago, and I went back and listened to the show, to the speech that Kennedy gave, and it is amazing. And people need to listen to that entire speech that Kennedy gave.
2: And yes. And relate that back to the Kennedy Center, what your thoughts are on what should happen now with the Kennedy Center.
18: I think what should happen now with the Kennedy Center is Trump and Kennedy should go forward with it. And like he said, he's going to keep it updated. He's a builder. He's experienced. This is his thing. He loves doing this stuff. But he's going to be raising the money for it to keep it in good top shape, where no Democrat even gave a damn about that Kennedy Center.
2: And you like the idea of having the president's name back on it?
18: Absolutely. It's going to be together. It's going to be Trump Kennedy or Kennedy Trump. He don't care.
2: Okay. Yep. Got it, Kathy. And David, Los Angeles, California, independent line. Hi, David.
19: Hey, how are you?
2: Good.
19: Mimi, you're the best. I'm glad I had an opportunity to give you guys some facts. I want to reference one of your previous callers, Jean. She was a Trump supporter. She alluded to the fact that these coal plants were closing under Obama. She's absolutely incorrect. the most of the coal plants, or a significant amount of coal plants, closed under Donald Trump's administration, but not because he wanted them to. It's just because of their emerging technology and their functional obsolescence. They're moving towards natural gas. I actually happen to work in an engineering plant, so I'm very familiar with this topic. Let me give you the facts. About 19% coal plants, or excuse me, 14% closed under Obama. About 19 to 20% coal decline under Donald Trump. So under Donald Trump, we had a decline. Hillary Clinton alluded to it. I wouldn't have used those choice of words, but basically what she was saying was the emerging technology, the natural gas, is much more efficient. So if I was Hillary Clinton, I would have said, we're going to find you new jobs under these natural gas plants, instead of saying we're going to close all these coal plants. But coal is dirty. It's nasty. And the natural gas is clean. And that's just the nature of the business. So just wanted to let you guys know that. Thank you for your time.
2: Okay, bye. David, let's talk to Olympia next in the Bronx. Democrat. Hi, Olympia. You're on the air.
20: Good morning, Mimi. How are you today?
2: Good, thanks.
20: I'm calling. There's a lot of stuff going on in the news all the time, but I'm looking into how AI and data centers right now are disrupting. They're going to disrupt the job economies. They're going to disrupt the ecosystems, and we absolutely do need regulation on it. AI is disrupting how people are able to maintain their jobs. They're kicking people out of positions in areas of finance. You've got legal AI in place, so what's going to happen with people and work? And what are people going to be regulated to? Relegated to when it comes to their occupations. AI also has biases because of who inputs this information. So that in itself, for me, I see as a problem. But now you have these data centers, these mega data centers that are being put up everywhere. The confiscation of farmlands, lands, wetlands, or any other natural lands that are being used to put these data centers, and raising the temperatures in the area. The water is being contaminated in these communities. So it's a big problem in itself, and no one else is really looking into it and caring about it except the communities, and the communities are being shut down. So I think that
2: Olympia, do you have any personal experience with AI and job loss or impact to your job? Do you want to share any of that with us?
20: Yes, particularly not myself, but it's happening across, let's just say, hospitals, right? In the financial sectors of the hospitals for billing, folks are losing their jobs. You've got a lot of AI or algorithmic technology being able to take over how people are billing in the hospitals, and folks are losing their jobs. This is becoming automated, and that's
2: So let me give you the other side of that, which is, isn't that just kind of how societies progress and certain things become obsolete because they're automated or because we find more efficient ways to do things, and those people need to be trained in other things or find other types of jobs?
20: I absolutely agree with you. I believe in technology advancement becoming more efficient, but there's a way to keep people in the loop with these things. How many times have you called, let's just say, a phone company or any other service you use, and there's no one on the call anymore? It's all automated, and you really need to speak to someone. How does that happen? Where's the people aspect of it? So the elimination of jobs is becoming so intense and so increased that the people aspect of it all makes it difficult for other people to get the help that they need. Some people are not tech savvy, and some people just really want to speak to another person.
2: Olympia. Let's move on to Alan. Acton, Massachusetts, independent line. Go ahead, Alan.
21: Good morning. This is Alan. I'll keep to the point. The point is, there's a lot of discussion about regulating AI, and that's probably needed in some form. However, AI is a powerful device or a tool. for the average person. And I'm telling you, I'm 86 years old, and I actually use it. It is very powerful. But the truth is, there's some regulation needed. But we have too many examples in this, in our history, the world's history, of people thinking they can regulate something because they want to do it and do not have a way of actually regulating the other part of the equation. In our case, it's Russia, it's China, and it's us and Europe, and all the different people who have different ideas about what should be done. The Germans did that in World War II. They convinced the Russians and the Europeans that you could have peace with them if you just did what they want. And it ended up causing enormous amounts of damage because the other side had no intention of doing that, but they just said it. There was no way of checking it. And there are many, many examples of that. And the problem they've got now is trying to agree with the Russians and the Chinese is kind of impossible because they're not going to let you look into the world. They

0: live in.
1: Alan, however, you said that you use AI. Tell us how you use it.
0: Well, I tell you, it's actually become extremely powerful. My memory to go back and dig up facts from 10 or even yesterday, but often it's years ago, I remember the decisions I made, but I don't remember the details of it. By going into my phone and asking that specific question, not some general question, but that specific question, it's absolutely amazing how that computer can hone in on the exact answer to that I need to that question. Maybe two or three answers, but one of them is the exact answer.
1: So what do you think, Alan, about, you know, that's essentially the free version of AI that you're using. It's kind of an enhanced search function. But what about these frontier models? These are the things that are on the forefront of technology. That's what people are talking about when they say that there's a safety issue. What are your thoughts on that? And I get your point about, well, if we scale back, it doesn't mean that China's going to scale back because they're right behind us in AI technology. What are your thoughts on that?
0: Well, I don't think you can actually regulate that stuff worldwide without their agreement. And that's never going to happen. They'll say it, but it won't. But you can, in fact, I'll give you one possibility. I'm not sure it would work. Instead of stopping it entirely, you actually create an organization within some other government agency that, in fact, independently develops the same technology whose objective is to filter all of the stuff that's on the Internet and pick out the stuff that is dangerous, the stuff that will actually have the ability to, or does, make things dangerous. Now, I can't define that. But then again, the people who created AI couldn't define what they were doing in the beginning either. It just evolves. That's one way. That doesn't involve the Russians or the Chinese. It involves just us. And I might go along with that, but I don't know that that's the only solution.
1: All right.
0: There are bright people who can actually make that decision, not me.
1: All right. And here's Anita, a Republican in Fort Payne, Alabama. Hi, Anita.
2: Yes, good morning. First of all, I will reply to the AI. I don't care for it, but that's my opinion. And I am a Republican. I did vote for Donald Trump. I've been watching him yesterday do an interview about lowering drug costs. Okay, I just saw on Fox News that they are lowering it for Medicaid recipients, okay? I'm 71 years old. I'm on Medicare. Medicare is terrible. Our drug cost with Medicare only is outrageous. Second of all, I want to address he and J.D. Vance both have been on TV saying something about rent has gone down. That is not true. There's a possibility us senior citizens that live on a fixed income and we are on Section 8, which is government help. We're not getting all the help we used to get, and our rent could go up as much as $100 in January. So I don't, and I have reached out to different politicians that are in our county and some federal. I actually even called the White House and left a message about this. I don't know if anybody else is affected by this or not, but us senior citizens have already put our time in. We have paid in. Social Security is ours. We worked for that. And we paid in Medicare. So I am very upset because people keep getting on there saying, oh, we're going to help Medicaid recipients. Okay. Why Medicaid and not Medicare also?
1: So, okay, Anita, do you think these issues that you brought up would affect your midterm vote?
2: No, because I've never voted Democrat, won't vote Democrat. I just feel like that our constituents need help. And I believe that if our representatives would get their heads together and figure out some way to help us, that's what needs to happen. And I have reached out to Tommy Tuberville. I reached out to Katie Britt. I reached out to Robert Aderholt. And the only one out of all of those people that have reached out to me is Robert Aderholt.

0: Holt's office, and I will like to publicly thank them for reaching out to me and trying to help with this situation. But again, I thank all of our representatives in the state of Alabama, in the federal part, needs to put their heads together and help us senior citizens. It's not all about young people. It's not all about all this other stuff that does not pertain to a senior citizen.
1: All right, that's, Anita. And I want to show this article from Newsweek. Donald Trump strikes new drug price deal as Democrats eye midterm gains. It says President Trump announced Friday, that's yesterday, that all 50 states will participate in the administration's Medicaid generous drug pricing model, a program that aims to lower what Medicaid pays for certain prescription medicines through an international reference pricing system. That's Newsweek. This is Steve, Democrat, Freeland, Maryland. Good morning, Steve.
2: $25 million went to the Kennedy Center. The One Big Beautiful Bill Act that was recently passed, $257 million went to the Kennedy Center. You can look that up right on AI. Both of them will come up rather quickly. That leads me to the next topic, affordability. Well, if we're dumping $307 million into the Kennedy Center since 2020, it's 2026, I believe, that should be able to be a building. Why do we always put money, like in the post office, in things that fail in the United States? It doesn't add up to affordability. One last thing, and we'll move on.
1: Steve, we're having a bit of trouble hearing you. We did hear a little bit of what you said. I don't know if you can maybe get closer to your phone.
2: Yes, is that better?
1: Maybe a little bit. So last point?
2: Yes. The last point is this. Affordability. As long as the country is running $42 trillion deficits, I don't care whether you're Democrat or Republican, until we address the elephant in the room, nothing would be affordability because we're evaluating our currency. And I think that the example of the Kennedy Center is a perfect example of $307 million have been sent to that facility in 6 years. Thank you.
1: Henry is in New Mexico, independent line. Go ahead, Henry.
3: Oh, hi, Mimi. This is the scofflaw from a couple months ago. I wanted to call in and talk about AI because it's been something that's fascinated me for about 30 years. And I remember as a kid, I wrote in a college essay about AI combined with molecular manufacturing. And basically, I thought that even back then, before it was really talked about a lot, I saw the potential for it taking, you know, and it, if you read Kurzweil's Singularity is Near, he talks about how we're going to meld with these technologies, and it will create these old people that are calling in that don't like AI. They're insane. AI is the only possibility of achieving LEV by 2032, which is longevity escape velocity, which means at the cellular level, you start becoming younger. Your diseases are cured. AI is your only hope to live forever, and we're on the verge of it.
1: All right, Henry. We've got to talk to Bill next. Austin, Texas, Democrat. Go ahead, Bill.
4: Hi, good morning, Mimi.
1: Morning.
4: Hey, our one story, Americans might have missed the image of the airplane over in Saudi, the AWACS aircraft, Air Force plane that got its ass shot off. It was sitting on a tarmac in Saudi. Somehow Iran knew exactly where to find it. But a couple of days ago, that's my number one story, but a couple of days ago, a caller called in about the AI and recommended a movie, Colossus, The Furbin Project, and it's an older movie, I think from the 70s, and it's about the smartest guys in the room thinking that an all-knowing machine is the answer. Spoiler alert. Not so much. Okay. Hey, thank you, Mimi. Y'all are great. I listen every morning.
1: All right. Thanks, Bill. And later in the program, we'll talk to Julia Gillott of the Migration Policy Institute about the Department of Homeland Security's new public charge rule for green card applicants. We'll also talk to Jim Acosta, formerly of CNN, on the president's announcement yesterday banning some outlets from the White House. But first, former U.S. Ambassador to Saudi Arabia Michael Ratney joins us to discuss the widening conflict in the Middle East. We'll be right back.
5: 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Among his best-selling books are biographies on Presidents Bill Clinton and Barack Obama, and sports figures Roberto Clemente, Vince Lombardi, and Jim Thorpe. He joins our host, renowned author, and civic leader, David Rubenstein.
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8: Next week on C-SPAN, President Trump welcomes Chinese President Xi Jinping to the United States for a state visit. The visit begins Wednesday with President Xi's arrival at Joint Base Andrews. Then Thursday, Xi Jinping heads to the White House for an official welcome, followed by a state dinner hosted by President Trump and First Lady Melania Trump at the White House. Watch the state visit for Chinese President Xi Jinping Wednesday and Thursday on the C-SPAN networks.
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8: Journal continues.
1: Welcome back to the program. Joining us now to talk about the war in the Middle East is Michael Ratney. He is former U.S. Ambassador to Saudi Arabia under the Biden administration, currently senior advisor at the Center for Strategic and International Studies. Ambassador, welcome to the program.
10: Thank you. Good morning.
1: So we'll just start with your assessment of the war in Iran currently.
10: Well, it's a tough situation, and it is the sort of expansion and escalation that I think many people feared. In fact, no one feared it more than the countries of the region, of the Gulf, who from the moment President Trump and the Israelis launched the war, knew that everything that happened, all of the negative manifestations were possible, whether it's closure of the Strait of Hormuz, rockets and drone attacks on infrastructure in Gulf states, or what we're seeing now is full entry of Iranian proxies, including the Houthis in Yemen, who are attacking shipping in the Red Sea, Saudi Arabia, and other targets. So my sense is, even at this moment where President Trump clearly would like to see the war in the rearview mirror and announce that it's over and it achieved all its objectives, we're now in the midst of this dangerous escalation that everyone feared.
1: And could you just take a step back and explain who the Houthis are and what their issue is with Saudi Arabia?
10: So the Houthis were at one point a tribal group from an area called Sada in the north of Yemen, a highly ideological, kind of a religious basis. The leadership traces its lineage to the Prophet Muhammad. They became quite radicalized in Yemen over the course of the past few decades. By 2015, they started taking over large swaths of the country, and eventually even Sana'a. They're effectively the governing authority in much of the country, although there is a Yemeni government that operates in certain parts, with many of its leaders actually operating out of Saudi Arabia. The Houthis have long had a grievance with Saudi Arabia. They regard the monarchy as illegitimate. They regard themselves eventually as the true guardians of Mecca and Medina, which obviously the Saudi leadership sees as their responsibility. And they've had a tense relationship ranging everything from border skirmishes to launching rockets and drones towards Saudi targets. There was a long period of open conflict between the Saudis and the Houthis in the 2017-2018 period with a lot of U.S. support. At that point, the conflict, the Saudi airstrikes against the Houthis became essentially, they weren't accomplishing the objective. There were large numbers of civilian casualties. It became politically untenable in the United States to support it. It died down, and the Saudis eventually pursued diplomacy with the Houthis, kind of an uneasy political conversation with them, and that lasted really until the Gaza War started and the Houthi attacks on Saudi and others began anew.
1: And how did the Houthis become an Iranian proxy? Because, as you said, the Houthis are Sunnis. The Iranians, obviously, are Shia. So how did that happen and when?
10: So it's a curious relationship. The Houthis are actually called Zaydi Muslims. It's a branch of Shia Islam. It's, in a sense, closer to the Shia of Iran than it is to Sunnis. they're a minority, although, nevertheless, they have large numbers inside of Yemen. They are regarded by many, including the United States, I think correctly, as an Iranian proxy, just like Hezbollah is or these Shia militias in Iraq. But they don't really regard themselves as an Iranian proxy. They certainly take support, money, weapons, assistance from the Iranians. They regard themselves as sort of their own Islamic Republic, in a sense. Their ambitions are much larger than that. And it's strange to think, because they started as this kind of highly radicalized tribal group. They've come to dominate a country, and now they have rather large ambitions for themselves. The Iranians see them as useful. The Iranians want to pressure the Saudis and others in the Gulf, and through the Saudis they want to pressure us. So they're, in a way, a handy tool for them.
1: And the U.S. has just announced the sale of F-35s, fighter jets, to Saudi Arabia. This is the first time ever that has been allowed. Tell us what you think of that, if you think that should go through. I believe Congress still has to approve it. And what implication that might have for the balance of power in the Middle East?
10: So the F-35 is probably, you know, the single most sophisticated piece of U.S. Defense technology. It's not just one piece of defense technology. It's multiple pieces. It's sophisticated, it's expensive, and it's quite powerful. And the U.S. doesn't really sell it to that many partners. Israel is a major customer, a few others. In some ways, because it's so expensive and so sophisticated, not every partner can even make use of it properly. It's something that many countries have wanted. Turkey has wanted it. The UAE has wanted it at times. The Saudis have wanted it. It's not always an easy thing to export because of export restrictions to various partners. There's a law that says so-called qualitative military edge that Israel, at least in the Middle East, needs to maintain an edge in technology over any other potential adversaries. As certain countries have started to normalize relations with Israel, it didn't in the past, it became more possible to sell this platform more widely. The Saudis have long wanted it. Obviously, the Saudis don't have diplomatic relations with Israel, but they have been, or they have become a closer military and strategic partner with the United States, and that was cemented really under President Trump when Saudi was named a major non-NATO ally, which is a designation that the U.S. gives to certain countries. And that opened the door, I think, to selling the F-35. It's a long way away. There's a long lead time for production of these aircraft. It requires training. It requires a great deal of infrastructure in the country that's buying them. So it's not something that's going to be delivered in the next month or two. You know, my own sense, having worked in Saudi Arabia and worked closely with the Saudis, is they're good partners. They're imperfect partners, but nonetheless, they see their defense, they see their entire strategic outlook anchored in the United States. And a sale like this helps anchor it, helps ensure that they remain closely tied to the U.S. and U.S. objectives and not to others, including potentially our adversaries.
1: We've got a question for the former U.S. ambassador to Saudi Arabia, Michael Ratney. He is our guest. You can start calling now. Democrats are on 202-748-8000. Republicans, 202-748-8001. And independents, 202-748-8002. Can start calling now, and we'll get to your calls shortly. Ambassador, back to the situation with the Houthis in Saudi Arabia. The New York Times reporting that Saudi Arabia asked President Trump for support in that conflict, and he declined. And the headline is, Saudi Arabia faces, quote, worst case scenario after being rebuffed by Trump. That quote, worst case scenario is from you actually in that article. So explain that to us.
10: Yeah, the quote did sound familiar. So, you know, this is a moment where Saudi Arabia, a longtime partner, is under direct attack from its mortal enemies, from the Iranians, from the Iranian proxies. The Saudis and the United States have invested really decades in developing this partnership. And it's not just weapon sales, it's training, it's consultations, it's exercises, with the U.S. Central Command between the U.S., Saudi, and other Gulf partners for just this sort of moment. You invest in this sort of partnership specifically because when things go bad, when you're attacked, you expect help. The attacks from the Houthis came at a moment when President Trump seemed disinclined to help them. I think there's probably two reasons for it. One is some of the reports that we've seen, which to me are credible, that, you know, the U.S. military, at least when it comes to the most sophisticated armaments, particularly interceptors, is stressed. U.S. naval forces in the region had been deployed for a long time. They're stressed. And I think the president was hearing, although they tend to deny it, they were hearing publicly that this pace of military operations can't continue. And I think they were reluctant to open yet another front in this conflict. That's the practical aspect. I think there's a political aspect, too, which is that President Trump seems keen to kind of declare the war behind us. Mission accomplished. We're moving on to other things, particularly as we get closer to midterm elections. And I think getting involved with another front in this Iran war sort of puts the lie to that narrative. If we're getting more involved supporting the Saudis or others, it doesn't look very much like the war is over.
1: I want to ask you about the attack, the drone attack on the East-West pipeline in Saudi Arabia. That was not the Houthis. That was an Iraqi militia, also backed by Iran. Can you talk about the significance of that attack and that pipeline going offline?
10: When the war started at the end of February, one of the first outgrowths of that was the closure of the Strait of Hormuz. It was a massive piece of leverage that the Iranians had never really used and discovered how easy it was. And as a result, very little oil from Gulf oil exporters was getting out through the Strait of Hormuz, which was a major channel to get their oil to markets, many of which were in Asia, China, India, and elsewhere. The Saudis, fortunately for them, had an alternative route, which was through the Red Sea and the Bab el-Mandeb, which is the opening from the Red Sea out into the Gulf of Aden and the Indian Ocean. And they did it by piping oil across an east-west pipeline, something they had built years ago, I guess for just this sort of eventuality. At the time, just weeks ago really, the Saudis were able to get something like 80% of their normal oil exports out through the Red Sea by piping it across the country, out to the Red Sea and out the Bab el-Mandeb. Once the Houthis got into the fight, they were effectively closing off that route. And then, as you point out, this Iranian-aligned militia in Iraq apparently fired projectiles on the east-west pipeline, damaging it, closing it until it could be repaired. That's where the worst-case scenario narrative comes in, which means the Saudis are unable to export oil through the Strait of Hormuz. They're unable to pipe it across their country. And then even if they could do that, they're having trouble getting it out through the Red Sea. So this means a huge percentage of oil production is not getting to market. To be honest, it's not just a Saudi issue, and it's not just an oil issue. Something like 25% of global container traffic goes through the Red Sea, the Bab el-Mandeb, and through the Suez Canal to Europe. So what's happening right now obviously affects oil exports and oil prices. We're seeing a spike in those, but it could affect global container traffic as well.
1: Let's talk to callers. We'll start with Paul. New York, New York, Independent Line. Good morning.
11: Good morning. Good morning, Mimi, and thank you for having this conversation. It's very interesting. One thing that I rarely hear in the discussions about what is happening is the Sunni-Shia conflict. The Saudis are obviously Sunni, and the Houthis are Shia. This seems to me like it's a, you know, something that's been building for how many years now? 1,400 years. But you never hear anyone talk about the Sunni-Shia conflict. I know the Houthis are not necessarily the same sect as the Iranians from an Islamic standpoint, but if the ambassador could talk a little bit about how that impacts this situation, I would appreciate it.
10: Sure. You know, especially when you live in that part of the world, I spent a fair amount of time there, that religious divide, that Sunni-Shia divide, is essentially baked into a lot of countries' perceptions of their neighbors. So in a way, you may be right. You don't hear it as much in the media in the United States. And in fact, you often don't hear it in the media in the Middle East, partly because it's so fundamental a part of people's sense of identity and the nature of this conflict. It almost doesn't even have to be spoken, but it is a part of it. It's central to the tension, the historical tension between Saudi Arabia and many of its neighbors and the Iranians. There's other aspects to it, but that religious divide is really a fundamental part of it that I think in many ways guides a lot of people's thinking. You know, the truth is, to an American ear, some of that might sound simply like racism, and it may well come down to that. But it's so baked into people's sense of identity, and it has so guided people's ideology for so long, that it's a major point of tension, and it's probably not going to go anywhere. You know, those countries, there's been times where the Saudis and the Iranians have reached some sort of an uneasy modus vivendi, and that may be the best they can do. Part of the problem is that the Iranians, Iran is not just a majority Shia country, their Shia ideology is fundamental to their national ideology. It's the nature of their governance. They are ruled by Shia clerics, and the ideology of the state is the export of that Shia revolutionary ideology. So it's not simply that there are two countries with different religions living side by side. One is actively trying to export not just their religion, but their sort of revolutionary image of how that religion should be propagated.
1: Here's Tony in Floortown, Pennsylvania, Independent.
12: Yes, good morning. I was interested in understanding more about the military budgets. I know the U.S. spends about $1 trillion a year on their military. I believe Iran's military budget, it's not real clear, but somewhere between $7 billion and maybe $23 billion. And there's sort of this weird thing that seems to be happening globally. You could even look at the Houthis in Saudi Arabia, look at the military budget. Saudi Arabia is about $78 billion. The Houthis are maybe about $2 billion. You could even look at Ukraine versus Russia, but there's something happening with warfare where, you know, these countries with, I'd say, first world nations with all the advantages of all this technology aren't faring very well. And I'm interested in what this person here has to say about that. I know that the U.S. has suffered severe damage to its capabilities. It cannot be in the region. The bases have been destroyed. If they could try to rebuild them, they would just destroy them again. And so you have this, the greatest superpower in the world that has been hobbled publicly. And then you have Saudi Arabia, who has our weapons, our capabilities, and they are not faring well. The Houthis are doing so well. And so, again, I would like to understand from this person why we're in the position we're in. I know our Pentagon was clear that there wasn't a military solution to Iran. How did we get here?
1: Let's ask Michael Ratney. Go ahead.
10: Sure. You know, what the caller is pointing to is what has been a fundamental shift, almost a revolution in the nature of military technology and the nature of warfare in the past few years. In a way, that shift was encapsulated in a fundamental misperception at the beginning of this war. If you recall, very early on in this war, shortly after February 28th, President Trump announced that the Iranian Navy had been sunk, that their Air Force had been destroyed, and saw that, in a sense, as an indicator that the war had been won. When, in fact, Iran's ability to project power, to exercise leverage, to do harm to its neighbors, had very little to do with its Air Force or its Navy or even any of its conventional military forces. So much of warfare has been transformed by the development of low-cost drones and other forms of technology which really didn't even exist, certainly not at scale 10 years ago. So now you have a situation where a country like Iran can launch relatively low-cost drones at Gulf states, the UAE, Saudi Arabia, others. The technology to intercept those is often much, much more expensive. You know, one journalist that I read described it as shooting Lamborghinis at e-bikes. That is the disparity in the cost. A drone that might be a few thousand dollars, a very sophisticated interceptor weapon that could be in the millions of dollars. That's the fundamental shift, and it has become, it's given the Iranians extraordinary leverage over their neighbors. You see it playing out, as your caller mentioned, in Ukraine as well. The Ukrainians have really been at the forefront of innovation in this area. So not just the development of the drones that can be used offensively, but the defense systems that can guard against those is something. And many, the truth of the matter is, many countries, the U.S. included, seem to have been slow to make that transition themselves. The U.S. still produces probably the most sophisticated defense technology in the world, but it's also some of the most expensive, and it also takes a long time to get to the battlefield at a moment where the bad guys are innovating faster than the good guys. So it's true, and I think until the U.S. and our allies come to terms with this fundamental shift in the nature of warfare, we're going to have exactly the sorts of problems that we have in Iran. I would add it's not just that. You know, Iran was a conflict that had been war-gamed. It had been mapped out for many, many years. The Pentagon, probably more than any other single entity, had thought through how a war against Iran might play out. And that's why, frankly, I think they had recommended against it for a long, long time. It took this administration, which I think had a fundamental misperception about how easy it would be to launch a war this past February, and we see what happened.
1: Ambassador, I want to ask you about relations with Iranian relations with China. Iran is obviously, by attacking Saudi oil through their proxies, is trying to impact the global supply of oil and squeezing the United States and the U.S.'s allies. But it also puts the squeeze on China that is dependent on Saudi oil. So how does that work? Do the Iranians risk alienating the Chinese over these attacks?
10: I saw a report, and I don't know what if it's true or not, but it's credible, that the Chinese were starting to get involved in trying to mediate an end to this conflict. It's a strange situation for them. You know, they've been effectively supporters of the Iranians, including, I think there's credible reports that they've been aiding the Iranians in the development of their missile and drone technology in a way that threatens the United States directly. At the same time, as you point out, they're the major customer for Saudi oil. And so if Saudi oil isn't getting to market, it's not getting to China. So this war is not working for them one way or another. I suppose they have, at an ideological level, a desire to try to weaken the United States, who they regard as their chief competitor globally, just as we regard China as our chief competitor globally. On the other hand, they have a vested interest in maintaining the stability of their economy, which for the moment depends on oil. The Chinese have been, you know, much more resilient, I think, than other economies, partly because, believe it or not, they've invested so heavily in renewables. They have invested so heavily in maintaining an oil stockpile. So they have been able to weather this conflict better than most. But nonetheless, they are going to start to suffer from it. So I think it's credible from my perspective that they would start to mediate. It's a little bit galling for the United States. We would get ourselves into this and have to rely on China, our kind of adversary, competitor, however you want to describe them, as a way to help us get out of it.
1: Anthony in Lansing, Illinois, Democrat, you're on with Ambassador Michael Ratney.
13: Thank you for C-SPAN. My question for your guest. Well, first of all, I think the United States has lost leverage, and we can no longer project power because of this war. That's one of the consequences. Also, that never spoken about is that China, China is not selling us the minerals in order for us to even be able to replenish our stockpiles. But lastly, my main question is, has this war opened up a Pandora's box where other countries will use choke points in order to, to control, trading so that and gain money from it, something that can't be put back in the box?
1: Ambassador.
10: You know, some of the China issues, I suppose, will be aired when President Xi visits the United States for the state visit soon. President Trump is hosting him relatively soon. Interestingly, it's a good question about choke points. There aren't that many choke points quite as valuable and as strategic as the ones that are currently in play, Strait of Hormuz and the Bab el-Mandeb at the Red Sea. But that said, I think what other countries are seeing is the ease with which Iran and its proxies were able to exercise leverage over that. You know, as I mentioned, it wasn't because of Iran's navy, it wasn't because of their air force, it wasn't because of their conventional forces. All you have to do to close a strategic choke point like the Strait of Hormuz is to threaten the ships. So all you need is the skipper of one of these tankers to decide that the risk is too great, or you need the insurance companies that cover these ships to decide that the risk is too great, and they simply won't sail. You don't even have to fire a weapon at them. You just have to convince them that the possibility of that happening is too great to take the risk. And that's probably, you know, as your caller points out, that's probably a lesson that other adversaries could learn pretty easily.
1: Here's Rob calling us from New York on the Independent Line. Go ahead, Rob.
14: Good morning, Mimi. Good morning, Ambassador. When I look at the Middle East, as has been reported, because that's all I am informed about, I do look at Iran as the wild card. Yes, there's a excess of evil, China, Russia, North Korea. But Iran seems to be something different in that the ballistic missile capabilities, building, their threats to wipe out Israel. The ambassador mentioned the negative manifestations of the war. What about positive manifestations? If Iran was neutered to a degree, I don't know how that would happen. Taking out the powers that be there might not do it. But what would the positive be if this is successful? And the second question, if you would, please, as ambassador, what is your understanding of Saudi and the 9/11, I don't want to say conspiracy, but the discussions out there that there were agents from the Saudi government involved? What do you know about that? Thank you.
1: Ambassador.
10: Sure. So on the positive manifestations, you know, it's hard not to acknowledge that if Iran had a different sort of government with a different set of ambitions, it would be better for everybody. First and foremost, it would be better for the Iranian people who suffer under that regime. It's a totalitarian regime. 100%. It would be better for Iran's neighbors. It would be better for the Saudis and for the Israelis if Iran was not governed by a country that was committed ideologically to harming its neighbors. So absolutely true. The trouble is to get from here to there, not easy. You know, it's been assessed for many, many years that the idea of overthrowing the Iranian government is something that, it's harder than President Trump thought it was going to be. The possibility of destroying its nuclear program, which for many years has been the number one concern about what Iran is up to, it's harder than we thought it was going to be. And now with the sort of technology, the cheap drone and missile and rocket technology that they can deploy, the idea is you can't simply destroy, you know, a few rocket launchers and end their capability to do it. It's inexpensive, it's flexible, and the Iranians have been very clever about how they deploy it. So, yeah, if there were a different sort of Iranian government, it would be better for everybody, better for the Iranian people, better for Israel, better for the Gulf, better for the United States, that wouldn't have to dedicate this sort of military deployment for so many years at such great cost to the U.S. taxpayer. I just wish it were easier to do that, and I just wish that this administration had embarked on an effort to do that that was half as clever as the Iranians have been in defending themselves against us. On the 9/11 issue, the only thing I would say about that is, you know, since I have no longer been a U.S. government official, I've sort of been free to talk about almost anything I want and give my opinion about it. This 9/11 issue is one that I've been reluctant to do so because it is in the judicial system in the United States. There's an active case going on. The families, these are American citizen families of the victims of 9/11 on one side and the Saudi government on the other. I'm reluctant to wade in for fear that people would construe anything that I say as having some sort of inside information that I really don't. It's in the courts, it's in the right place, and I hope it comes out in the end.
1: Let's talk to David in Auburn, New York, a Republican. Hi, David.
15: Yes, good morning. Thank you for this particular program. This is informative. And I'm Mr. Red. Thank you. I just wanted to say something here. The complexity of this thing. You hear Marco Rubio talk in a Senate hearing or a press conference or whatever, or you listen to Senate hearings. And this occurs to me that these are the most sophisticated people, the thinkers, supposedly, that are running our Senate. And their focus seems to be more on reelection than it does on the solving of this problem. And I don't think they realize how dire this is. And you're emphasizing it with aid and all the other sundry issues. That's my concern would be, why is reelection seems to be the focus of almost all of these hearings? The one side wants to denigrate the other side, especially right now. The left never sticks to the subject. It's always, can they slip in something derogatory about the present administration? So I think reelection has taken over above and beyond even this war. I thank you. That's my comment. I don't think there's a question there, but that's just my comment. Thank you.
1: All right, David. And here's Drew in Bedminster, New Jersey. Democrat, you're on with Ambassador Ratney.
16: Yeah, hi, good morning. Thank you. I guess I want to bring the conversation up a little bit in terms of the why. You know, the Trump administration has implemented tariffs, you know, really being terrible partners to NATO, stopped the credits for EVs, not doing renewables, starting a war, and it's having a devastating effect globally, right? People can't get power, oil, people are dying, hunger, all those things. So, and I don't think Trump is a genius. What's the why behind all of this? Why have such destruction and chaos globally? And I would love to get your opinion on that. Why?
1: Ambassador?
10: That's a big question. The way I think about it is this. I have a lot of conversations with journalists, with diplomats, with foreign officials, with scholars and colleagues about this question. Why? What is guiding U.S. policy, whether it's economic policy or foreign policy, the decision to attack Iran, all of the things that the caller mentioned? Why is this happening? And there's this kind of impulse that says the why is the result because in previous administrations of some deliberation, an administration, the U.S. president, secretaries of state, treasury, Congress have a conversation about what's in interest of the United States, what are our options, what are the risks, what are the best courses of action, how do we pursue that, and you embark on a policy, often guided by an overall strategy. Typically, there's been a national security strategy. The problem is now is that simply doesn't exist anymore. You know, most of the tools of governance, whether it's analysis or policymaking, have really been dismantled and weakened badly. People who were my former colleagues at the State Department, who are experts in many of these areas, no longer work there. Their services were no longer desired. And so policymaking, that why, is in the hands of one person, and it is President Trump's impulses that guide almost all of these decisions. and the staff around him are not there to advise him, give him options, highlight the risks. They're there to go on television and justify publicly why these decisions have been made. Now, C-SPAN didn't invite me on here to talk about politics, but the reality is when I see an organization that I worked for 34 years, the U.S. State Department, which was filled with people with enormous expertise that take even policies that they never perhaps didn't even think maybe were the right course of action, but could make the best out of them because they could bring expertise that kind of channels these efforts to the best interests of the American people. And we see that those people's services are no longer desired. It's disheartening for me as well.
1: Let's talk to Jean, Dublin, Virginia, Independent Line. Good morning.
17: Good morning, sir. I just want to kind of give a little bit of a scenario that I see what's happening in Iran for your comment. Amongst the world's growing dictatorships, they all have seen and learned the lessons from what happened to Gaddafi, what's going on in Ukraine now, and from Kim Jong up in North Korea. The first two is they gave up their nuclear weapons, and look what happened to them. Jung, of course, which another dictator, has kept his nuclear weapons, and now he's treated like a major statesman amongst the world. Plus, I would argue there's a complementary lesson here, because, I mean, none of these, they may be dictators, but they're not stupid. They have seen the pictures of what happened to Gaddafi and what happened to Saddam Hussein. That lesson is they're not just fighting for their geopolitical position. Odds are they're fighting for their own personal safety. All this adds up to they're not going to give up right away. If you know you're a goner before this happens, you're just going to take as many out as you possibly can. This, to me, this doesn't add up to this easy. They're just going to give up. They're ready to give up. They know they're, you know, the losing is not going to be good for them. Right. You know, there's some other issues also with possibly with Netanyahu's what his goals are, and of course why a few weeks ago you had a woman on here who was talking about this, and I think she was from one of the think tanks saying that we needed to have our NATO allies come in. Well, I'm sure you've been to Europe as many times as I have and have seen the changes in the societies of our NATO allies, which have become very much more Islamic, and that's not a value judgment, that's just an observation. And they know if they were to come on the side of the United States, which also means Israel, none of those governments want to deal with the potential domestic problems from their new Islamic population.
1: All right. Let's get a response, Ambassador.
10: I mean, I agree with quite a bit of that, actually. You know, dictators learn lessons, right? President Trump, even a few days ago, mentioned that North Korea has, he gave a number, he probably wasn't supposed to, nuclear weapons that they have, and his response was, President Trump's comment was, they'll be just fine. He was acknowledging what your caller has said, that unfortunately dictators learn a lesson. The Iranians did too. You know, they watched Saddam Hussein being overthrown relatively easily in 2003, and the lesson they drew is that we're never going to let that happen to us. So they could have spent the ensuing, you know, 20-something years ensuring that if there was ever a military attack from the United States, whatever happened, the regime would remain intact, even if it meant large numbers of their citizens would have to get killed in the process. So dictators do learn these lessons, and it's tragic, and it means as a matter of diplomacy, it's hard. These are hard problems. People have this tendency to think that these problems can get solved simply by dropping bombs on them, but time and again, it's shown that really doesn't work. That air power alone doesn't solve these problems. It didn't solve it in Libya. It didn't solve it in Iran. It didn't really solve it in Iraq. And so, at the end of the day, you need diplomacy.
1: Let's talk to David in Atlantic Beach, New York, a Republican. Hi, David.
18: Good morning, Amy and Ambassador Ratney. Good morning. Hope you're well. I wanted to bring up a couple of points because, you know, during the Biden administration, I remember the whole deal with Khashoggi where the media was very intensely pressuring the Biden administration about calling out the Saudis. And there was that fist pump with MBS. So you must have had a very difficult job with policy, given that era was not a great era, especially with the Chinese coming in and usurping America's global dominance and creating some kind of fictitious agreement between Iran and Saudi Arabia, and then Scott Sullivan coming in and saying that, Assistant Secretary of State, that the Middle East was the most peaceful it had ever been. And a few days later, we had that 10-7 event. So bottom line, Iran did not want Israel to have peace with Saudi Arabia and have them join the so-called Abraham Accords. And we'd like to hear you talk a little bit about that.
10: Yeah, thanks. The relationship between Saudi Arabia and the U.S. in the Biden administration, I think you allude to this. It started out pretty bumpy. The Khashoggi murder weighed on everyone's perception of it, frankly, Democrats and Republicans. Like, it was horrific. It weighed on President Biden's perception of the Saudis. And it was a pretty testy relationship at first. It started to get a bit better. He visited Saudi Arabia, as you point out, the sort of famous fist bump didn't actually help all that much. And this was shortly before I got there as U.S. ambassador. By the time I got there, it was an interesting period because, you know, it's true, I think maybe because of the fist bump, maybe because of Biden's comments during the election campaign, there was never going to be a very warm relationship between the Saudi leadership and President Biden. But the kind of institutional relationship, I saw that get better. It became, for the Saudis, who kind of, they're trying to transform their society, they're still dependent on oil exports, what they want is predictability and stability in a very volatile region. The relationship with the U.S. became more stable and more predictable. And we began this conversation with them about really two big things. One is the possibility of a mutual defense treaty between the U.S. and Saudi. It would be kind of a fundamental upgrade in the nature of our strategic partnership. And as part of that, the possibility of Saudi Arabia and Israel normalizing relations, which would have been kind of a major revolution in the region. Both of those became extremely enticing. It had the effect of stabilizing the relationship, and it became, I think, for me working there, kind of much better. The tenor of the relationship was improved. We were talking about opportunities in front of us and not simply grievances that were behind us. 10-7 came along, and I think you allude to this, the caller alludes to this, everything got much, much more difficult. Clearly, Iran didn't like the idea of Saudi Arabia and Israel moving closer, probably regarded that ultimately as a threat. They had ways to disrupt it, I think, at some level. I don't know if it was a direct instruction or simply long-term support that the Iranians had been giving to Hamas. That clearly made it much, much more difficult to continue this conversation about Israel's place in the region, Saudi possibly having a relationship with it. Now we're in a much, much different world, right? I think not just October 7th and the Gaza War, but now we have the perceptions created by this Iran war, which unfortunately has created the perception of the U.S. You know, the U.S. was always partnering with countries in the region, partly as a way to mitigate risk for our partners. Now, I think because of the way the U.S. embarked on this war, there's a perception that the U.S. is also a source of risk. Our relation, our military presence there, our policies in the region create risk for those countries. And that's something that we'll have to find out. I don't know whether that's going to happen in the balance of the Trump administration or going forward in some future administration, but it's just going to make all of these relations much, much more complicated in the coming years.
1: One more call for you. This is Rex in Thatcher, Arizona, Democrat. Go ahead, Rex.
19: Hey, thank you, C-SPAN. Thank you, Ambassador Ratner. This is a great show. Besides the just incompetence of this administration allowing a madman to start a war on a whim and watching Congress abrogate its responsibilities, something it just doesn't get an option to do under the Constitution, I just see us in an extraordinarily dangerous situation. We have lost this war. We are going to vacate all these bases. And the rest of the world is watching and knowing that the U.S. empire is no longer able to no longer willing to protect them. And the countries of this region are already forming alliances. We have, you know, the MOU, so-called, was our terms of surrender, and we couldn't even negotiate that. We're that incompetent. We've pretty much ensured that Iran is going to develop a nuclear weapon as fast as humanly possible. And we could see a nuclear proliferation around the region. Not NATO doesn't have any confidence in it. You're going to see it in Poland and Germany, Finland. Then comes Japan, South Korea. Like I say, you are clearly a very, very intelligent person. And I just wanted to get your take on that.
1: All right. Last comment, Ambassador.
10: I agree with the very intelligent person part. Thank you for that. Look, the caller has really kind of highlighted just the we've taken a very complicated, very dangerous, very volatile region and made it more so, more dangerous, more complicated, more volatile, and needlessly so. So at some point, we're going to have to figure out a way to move on from all of this, right? I don't know what that's going to come this week, next week, in a couple of years. It's created huge challenges for the United States in maintaining its relationships that help keep us secure and prosperous and our partners secure and prosperous. The government, the national security apparatus in many ways has been denuded of expertise, and there's going to be needs to be a concerted effort to rebuild that at some point. I don't mean to get into the politics of this, but I really don't disagree with your caller on anything that he has just said.
1: That's Michael Ratney. He is former U.S. ambassador to Saudi Arabia under the Biden administration, currently senior advisor at the Centers for Strategic and International Studies. Ambassador, thanks so much for joining us today.
10: Thanks for the invitation.
1: And coming up later in the program, Julia Gillott of the Migration Policy Institute breaks down the Department of Homeland Security's new public charge rule for green card applicants. But first, it's open forum. Start calling in now. The numbers are 202-748-8000 for Democrats. Republicans are on 202-748-8001 and independents 202-748-8002. While you're calling in for open forum, take a look at a portion of this week's ceasefire.
20: I'm not on the ticket. You got to pretend. I'm not on the ticket. You got to do me the biggest favor you've ever done me. You've got to do this for me. You've got to pretend I'm on the ticket. I'm on the ticket. I'm on the ticket. He's on the ticket. Pretend I'm on the ticket.
21: Congressman Hearn, given the polling numbers you just saw and the president's popularity or lack thereof right now, is he putting Republicans like yourself in a bind when he says, I'm on the ballot?
22: Well, look, I think I try not to spend too much time predicting election outcomes, and I can only speak intelligently on my race in my district. There are 435 individual House races, and voters in each district are going to make their own decision.
21: But is that kind of message helpful for you personally?
22: Well, when it comes to me, my constituents, I think I've demonstrated independence and a willingness to where I agree with the president and with the administration's priorities, I've been with him. But where I disagree, for example, on tariffs, I was the one Republican that lost the president's endorsement for a while this cycle because of my vote on tariffs. When it comes to predicting permitting certainty, when it comes to extending the Affordable Care Act, by the way, it's something else that the problem solvers did, the Affordable Care Act, enhanced premium tax credits. That's a problem solver's issue that we addressed. I think the voters in my district say, hey, here's a representative that represents his district. He delivers results. He fights for his district. Where he agrees with the president, we see that. He's representing our district, but he's not afraid to stand up and show independence as well.
21: Congressman Case, a lot of Democrats are trying to make this election about the president a referendum on Trump. Is that enough? Do Democrats need to do more to build an affirmative vision and party platform for voters?
23: First of all, the answer to your question is yes, that is exactly what Democrats have to do. But I start with a premise, which is the president is correct. Whether he asks to be on the ticket or not, he is on the ticket. This is going to be a referendum on President Trump. And I think what's on people's minds is not only whether they agree or disagree with the president, not only whether they believe that the president has delivered on their top concerns, for example, affordability and the state of the economy and jobs, but you put it exactly right, whether there should be an independent check and balance in Congress. And I think that that's a legitimate question for voters to ask is do we need in this time and with this presidency checks and balances in Congress, whether those people, as Jeff already talked about, are R's capable of checking and balancing this president or D's. And so I think that's going to absolutely be what influences this election the most. I think that your second point, which is do Democrats need more? Absolutely, because the reason that Democrats have not prevailed in some of these elections, where frankly I think Democrats should have prevailed, is because all we did was to say how bad the other side was without offering our own alternative. And that forced many voters, including those in the middle who make the decisions on these elections, who is president, who is a member of Congress, that forced them to a very bad choice. I don't like the person that the Democrats say I don't like, but I'm not sure that I've heard a good alternative, and so I've got to make a bad choice here. And I think that was the answer to President Trump's second election. So I hope my Democrats learn that lesson and learn how to talk to the voters that are going to decide whether Democrats, do prevail in the midterms.
0: Washington Journal continues.
1: Welcome back to Washington Journal. We're

0: Washington Journal. We're in open forum. You can give us a call and talk about anything related to public policy that you'd like to discuss with us. Here's a Bernard up first in North Carolina, a Democrat. Hi, Bernard.
1: Yes, hi. You know, I served in the Army. My son served in the Army. My dad served in the Army. I just can't understand, you know, I'm of a Democratic kind of mindset, but I just can't understand the people of today. They can't see Trump as a man who makes outrageous statements. He does things in ways that he upsets people. He's been known to be a criminal convicted of allegations against him. And the people seem to just sit back and let him make these decisions, especially the Republican Party, and try to defend it. It's really like a Twilight Zone kind of thing. Is this really happening? The man is alienating all of our former allies in the Middle East and over in Europe. I just can't understand it. Someone has to explain to me. It seems as though the man is dealing with a mental issue of something. And it, for Republicans or people who support him to still try to defend him, it's just mind-blowing. Thank you.
0: And here's Christopher in Chicago, a Republican. Good morning, Christopher.
2: Well, I just want to say hello to Bernard, and I hope that my little comment here helps on his path to understanding. Your last guest apparently was our ambassador to Saudi Arabia. I've been in the Middle East I've made sort of 150 trips in the last 15 years. And the destabilization to which he refers is what took place under the Shia Islamic occupation of Iran. And that's not to say mistakes have not been made in the Middle East, but there is no future of peace and development for the Middle East, for our allies in the Middle East, that doesn't include an extirpation of the occupying regime in Iran, because it has, for 47 years, sought to disable the rest of the Middle East structure. And that, you don't have to like Saudi Arabia or Jordan or anything else, but we have enormous interests there, and so do our partners, so do our allies across the globe, and all of it was up against Iran and its noxious activities. So your last guest said we all ought to be afraid of what's going on. I'm horrified to think that that guy was actually representing the United States of America to the Kingdom of Saudi Arabia. Thank you very much.
0: And Christopher, are you happy with, I take it you're happy that the United States launched the war at the end of February. How have you seen the execution of that war for these last 7 months? He's gone. Let's talk to Johnny in Boston, Massachusetts. Independent. You're on the air, Johnny.
3: Good morning, Mimi. I had a couple of points. I would have liked to talk to the ambassador, because I'm just an average non-college educated person who has a lot of good common sense, I think. If I could make two points, two different
0: sure,
3: points.
0: Go ahead, Johnny.
3: And it would connect to the people that have called just so far in the open forum. The first one is my thoughts after those crazy son of a bees hit the buildings. It was a bunch of Saudi people who hated the Saudi government because they were friends with us. And that's my interpretation of what happened. It was Saudi residents who got together and hated their own country, and they hated us because they were taught that.
0: So they weren't all Saudis, you know that, right, Johnny?

0: Well, it was mostly Saudis, and it's gone to court because of that, to see if Saudi Arabia had something to do with this bombing.
1: And then your other point was?
0: I hope that makes a little bit of sense to someone, but that's what I get out of it. The other one was I was a Democrat for years, and then during a certain period of the last 10 years or so, I changed because things looked really crazy. So anyway, my second point is, and I want people to remember this, just think about it. If we go back to World War II, and we were sitting, just waiting and waiting, while Germany was taking over half of Europe, and then we had enemies in Japan who wanted to attack us also, and we were waiting, and we were waiting. And finally we lost 3,000 soldiers and sailors in Pearl Harbor. This guy, this president, and I agree with some things that he does, and I disagree with other things. He's really coarse when he shouldn't be. As a president, we look up to them as really talking good sense to us. He didn't wait for that to happen with Iran. He acted. And I'm glad he acted, because the longer we waited, what were we waiting for?
1: Johnny, you felt like there was an imminent attack.
0: Sorry, I didn't hear that.
1: You thought that there was. Do you believe that there was an imminent attack from Iran?
0: Well, for 50 years they've been saying death to America. I can't see one point where they did anything to be friends with the United States. They hate us. We're the white.
1: Got that. And this is Edward in Landsberg, Pennsylvania, Democrat. Go ahead, Edward.
2: Yeah, I'm calling about the Postal Service and our voting, and for them to determine who gets a ballot or not. This week, I tried calling 5 different Postal Service just to get a price on a book of 20 stamps, and it took me 6 times at a 6 different postal office to answer the phone. All the other 5 ones, I just kept getting a recording, and they would hang up on me. And I'm just saying, I don't think they could be trusted with determining who gets a vote and who doesn't get a ballot. Thank you very much. Bye.
1: Here's Andy, North Myrtle Beach, South Carolina, Republican. Go ahead.
3: I was just going to say, I mean, oil is high right now, but it's either high-priced oil temporarily, or what about radiation? And can we really trust Iranians not to use the bomb? And also, everybody seems to forget all the poor veterans and all the veteran homes and hospitals that have no legs, no arms, no eyes, all because of the Iranians. And then can we trust them not to use a nuclear weapon? And basically, it's choose between high-priced oil temporarily or radiation. I mean, radiation will stay forever.
1: And how long do you think, Andy, that the war will last and the high prices will continue?
3: Well, until we take down the regime, they're going to mess with the Strait. And I don't understand why we haven't taken them out before. I mean,
1: let me ask you this, because there's some analysts that are saying that we can't do regime change without boots on the ground, similar to taking out Saddam Hussein's regime in Iraq. Would you be in favor of that?
3: With our weapons, we don't need boots on the ground. We can blow up anything. I mean,
1: Andy, you can't do regime change from the air. I mean, that's just not happened.
3: You really think that taking out buildings and bridges, and whenever an Iranian soldier pops his head up, we can't take him out with an A-10? I mean, I just don't understand. It's just, you know, I drove past a veterans hospital in St. Petersburg last week, and I just thought about those poor Americans that were wounded and maimed by Iranians. And we just, oh, let's feel sorry for the Iranians. They've been killing us for years, all the way back to Lebanon when they blew up the Marine barracks.
1: I mean, right, that was 1982. That's correct. Al in Fort Lauderdale, Florida, Republican. You're on the air, Al.
4: And all the Democrats hate Trump more than they hate the Iranians. You know, we have to keep reminding everyone that Jimmy Carter listened to these very same leftists 47 years ago. Nixon and others warned Carter not to back down from backing the Shah. So the brutal Shah, we have something more brutal. And what about women's rights? Where is Code Pink? Where are the Columbia University students for safe spaces for the athletes killed in Iran? The Democrats have been nothing but a talking point party. We forgot about Epstein since Bill Gates and Larry Summers, the Treasury Secretary to Clinton, were found guilty. Why are we going after them? The Democrats are absolutely ridiculous. And in closing, I want to say this about the poll numbers. We were told Harris was up 5%. What happened to the Iowa poll where they were off by 10%, the investigation? And, Hillary's going to win Texas and Georgia. And Trump will never be president. Stop listening to these people. Do not be deceived.
1: So on polls, Al, do you believe that, what do you think is going to happen in the midterms?
4: Poll numbers have not been right. Do you remember we were told Harris was up 5%? Here, let me give you a secret about
1: Trump vote. I understand what you said about that, but what do you think will happen? I hear that you're not trusting the polls. Do you think that Republicans will maintain control of the House and the Senate? What do you think?
4: I think the Republicans will keep control of things because the poll numbers are wrong.
1: Okay. So give me a call after the midterms and let's see if you are right, okay? What do you think?
4: Yep.
1: Okay. That's a deal. James in Harvey, Louisiana, Independent Line. Good morning, James.
5: Good morning. I don't know where to start, but I'm going to start with the most recent one. The attack on the press. How to do this. If he thinks the press is hard on him, let me ask him a few questions if I was able to. How many U.S. citizens are held hostage in Iran today, Mr. President? Because there are some. And he won't talk about those, even though he knows they're there. And they're just so many. What is the status of the strategic oil reserves and the possibility of it collapsing because the level's so low? This man, I'm not saying he hasn't done anything. He has. Even a blind squirrel can find a nut every once in a while. But because of the way he does things, he doesn't seem to do them in the interest of the Constitution, tradition, and caring for the majority of American citizens, just those that seem to care about him. So, I mean, there's just so many things he's done wrong. For example, the best thing he's done is stop illegal immigration. But in my opinion, all he did was stick his finger in the dike, because even he said it. No laws need to be changed. You just needed the right president. So the right president stuck his finger in the dike. Now what do you do? So when he takes his finger out, the flood's coming back. What he should have done, because he had the Congress and him, could have had the laws and regulations changed to stop this permanently. Not us have to count on him being office for this emergency he declared, because the emergency is over. There's nobody coming across the border according to him, but the laws have not changed. People, please, please, please listen to what he's doing and how he's doing it.
1: All right. And this is Nancy in Altoona, Pennsylvania. Democrat, go ahead.
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7: I am calling for reasons of, I knew when he became president that he knows he will never get another term, and don't care what goes on, but this what happened with getting into this war, his decision making of just the surprise of it all and not going with the Constitution and confronting with going the right way with Congress, and he has lost all kinds of respect and done everything wrong in his reasoning, and 47 years, he had excuses for 47 years. But now, like many are saying and seeing, we are in more trouble than we've ever been. We have lost our allies. Nobody looks at us, the whole country, respectfully, because of the president's ways, his decisions. And I'm not talking Democrat and Republican. I'm just tired of the parties being a part of it. I'm talking about things that matter and the issues that he has brought forth that make everything worse. And why can't we do anything? Why isn't nothing done? All we do is see things happening to get us in more with the whole nations. Why does he keep getting away with it? That's the part I don't understand. A long time ago, I said, dump Trump. I could see what was happening. I really saw this escalating. And now we don't know what to do. And I see the Republicans, I hate to say this, the ones that still back his many irrational, terrible decisions that got us here, their faces are so red when they're trying to back him up. They know it's wrong. It's like that one gentleman just said on one of the last calls, you don't know where to start. But I think we need to not have somebody like Trump in the presidency anymore, because we need a real leader.
1: All right, and Nancy, he is. Let's talk to Gail, Tallahassee, Florida, Republican. Go ahead, Gail.
8: Oh, Mimi, I didn't realize this was open forum. I've taped your show and I'm kind of behind here, but I was just wanting to respond. I'm sick with a cold, so I'm sorry. I wanted to respond to somebody who called earlier in the show, because I'm so far behind. She was talking about Medicare and the price of drugs.
1: Yep.
8: Well, every year there's open enrollment, and you have a chance to choose your plan. And I have a plan, which is an Advantage plan with a PPO, which allows me to go out of network. I mean, I can go to the Mayo Clinic, even though I'm in Tallahassee. And I've already met my deductible for my prescriptions for this year, and now my prescriptions, every time I go in, right now my husband had to pick up something for me for my cold and stuff, and it was zero.
1: And what's your deductible, Gail?
8: I'm sorry?
1: What's the deductible for your drugs?
8: Well, here's the thing. I mean, I choose brands over generic. I'm willing to pay for the brand if it's like Synthroid or something like that. So it's I pay for 90 tablets of Synthroid, it's $75 or whatever. But see, because I'm choosing brand over generic, even the pharmacists tell me the brand, you're getting 100% of the drug, whereas in generic, you're only getting 80%.
1: All right.
8: So
1: Gail, we got that, and hope you feel better from your cold. Some things for your schedule later today. C-SPAN has live coverage of Iowa Republican Senate candidate Ashley Hinson as she holds a discussion on tax policy, along with Republican Senator John Barrasso of Wyoming. Hinson currently represents Iowa's 2nd congressional district, and she faces Democrat Josh Turek in the Senate race. And we'll have live coverage of that at 12 noon Eastern here on C-SPAN. This afternoon, campaign 2026 coverage continues in Michigan. U.S. Senate candidate Abdul El-Sayed hosts a town hall. He's facing former Congressman Mike Rogers in the state's general election, currently rated a toss-up by the nonpartisan Cook Political Report. We'll have live coverage of that starting at 3:30 p.m. Eastern. Both of those can be seen on our website, cspan.org, and our app, C-SPAN Now. And a little later in today's program, Jim Acosta, former CNN correspondent who was suspended from the White House in 2018, joins us to discuss President Trump's latest ban on certain media outlets from the White House. But first, a conversation with Julia Gillott of the Migration Policy Institute. That's coming up next.

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4: Welcome back to the program. Joining us now is Julia Gillott. She is U.S. Immigration Policy Program Associate Director at the Migration Policy Institute. Julia, welcome to the program.
5: Thanks for having me.
4: So first, if you could just tell us about your organization and your funding.
5: The Migration Policy Institute is a nonprofit, nonpartisan think tank. We are funded mostly by private foundations. And we study a wide range of immigration and immigrant integration policy questions here in the United States and also around the world.
4: And your funding?
5: We're funded by mostly private foundations. We have over time had some government funding, mostly from governments abroad.
4: This week, there's about 20 states and cities announcing that they would be suing the Trump administration over a new Department of Homeland Security rule related to green card applicants. If you could explain what the rule is first before we talk about the legal challenge.
5: Sure. So this relates to something called a public charge rule. Since 1882, the U.S. government has said that you can't come and live permanently in the United States if you're likely at any time to become a public charge. And that wasn't defined in the law. That basically means somebody who's dependent on the government to meet their basic needs. There was a longstanding, pretty narrow definition of what that meant that's been in place since 1999. Now the Trump administration is changing what it means to be a public charge, and they're also changing how immigration officials guess during a green card application who they think is likely in the future to be a public charge. And they're basically just making a much kind of wider assessment of any past use of government programs when they think about who might be a public charge.
4: So is it completely open to the discretion of the particular official making that review? In other words, it's possible that a person might not have ever used public assistance, but the official thinks that they may in the future for whatever reason?
5: Yeah, that's right. So what it says in the law is that immigration officials should consider somebody's age, their health, their family status, their financial resources, their education and training, and decide if they're likely in the future to be primarily dependent on the government. The adjudicators can also consider if somebody's been living in the United States if they've already accessed public benefits. And in the past, the government had told these adjudicators, you should only consider whether somebody used cash assistance or whether they were institutionalized, like in a nursing home at government expense. Now the Trump administration is saying to these adjudicators, look, we're not going to give you a list of benefits. Anything that anybody receives that comes from the government that's based on having a low income should be considered in a public charge test. So that's a really wide range of government benefits and programs that these adjudicators can consider.
4: And if we could just also take a step back and talk about what is a green card and how do you get one and what benefits it affords you?
5: Sure, right. So a green card is how somebody gets permission to live permanently legally in the United States. In normal years, the U.S. issues about 1.1 million green cards. About half of those go to people who have already been living in the United States on some kind of temporary visa or other status, maybe a student visa, maybe a temporary work visa. The other half of green cards go to people who are coming newly from abroad through family sponsorship or employer sponsorship or refugees or something like that. And so if somebody's living in the U.S., they're subject to these new rules that took effect yesterday. They apply to the government. They say, you know, somebody's sponsoring me and I want to live permanently in the U.S. Here's my application for a green card. The government does all kinds of background checks, makes sure that people don't have serious criminal records. They don't have any links to terrorism. And then they also do this public charge test to decide if somebody is eligible for that green card. Once you have a green card, you get to live permanently in the United States. You're eligible to work in the United States. And for most people, after 5 years on a green card, they can then apply for citizenship. So it puts people on that pathway to U.S. citizenship.
4: If you've got a question for our guest, Julia Gillott, you can start calling in now. Democrats on 202-748-8000, Republicans 202-748-8001, and Independents 202-748-8002. We've also got a line, if you are a green card holder or a green card applicant, you can call us on 202-748-8003. And while you're calling in, I want to show you, Julia, New York City Mayor Zoran Mamdani spoke about the Trump administration's change to the public charge rule. Here he is.
6: It is estimated that up to 4 million people from across the country could unenroll from their health care alone, including 1.8 million children. None of this is abstract. People could die. As a result of these changes, the rate of premature mortality in immigrant communities in New York City could increase by up to 10.6% within just the next 5 years. The data is clear. Denying people services does not erase their need. It compounds it, generating a greater cost to our system that will be placed on the backs of working people for years to come. Nothing about this rule will reduce waste or keep Americans safer or improve New Yorkers' lives. It is simply a vehicle for confusion and a vehicle for cruelty. Here in New York City, however, cruelty is not how we seek to govern. Immigrants are New Yorkers. And like I said once before, to get to any of us, you will have to get through all of us. That is why today we are confronting this injustice with the solidarity and action that it demands. New York City is leading a coalition of cities and counties, including Chicago, San Francisco, Seattle, Santa Clara County, and King County, to sue the federal government for the gross illegality of their new public charge rule and the irreparable damage that it will cause. We are filing our lawsuit alongside a separate challenge led by Attorney General James. I'm grateful for her partnership in this fight and for everything she has done to stand steadfast alongside New Yorkers.
4: Julia, what do you make of that? And when he said that this is going to be causing people to unenroll from healthcare, what does that mean?
5: I think the first thing that's important to keep in mind is that most immigrants aren't actually eligible for most public benefits until they have that green card. So most people who are applying for a green card actually aren't eligible for federal public benefits. They might be eligible for some benefits in some states. There are some exceptions. But I think what he's talking about is that we know that in the past, when the government has changed the rules around public charge, it's really confusing for people. And families get really scared about accessing public benefits because Everybody who doesn't have a green card in the United States who's living here, or most of them, hope someday to be able to have that green card for permanent residence, and they don't want to do anything to jeopardize their chance of getting that green card. So when the first Trump administration changed the rules around public charge, we know that a lot of families dropped off of public benefits, even if they were experiencing times of need. Excuse me. And they really needed those benefits. So I think what he's saying is that, you know, we know from history, basically, that these rules are really confusing. People don't understand, and some families will drop off of public benefits even when they need them. The government itself actually said as much when it proposed this change in regulations. They said, we think that millions of immigrants will drop off of public benefits or children in immigrant families. And we think that that will cause impacts for those families in terms of their health, in terms of access to a steady, you know, food supply. We think it will affect housing instability and homelessness. We think it will affect educational outcomes, people's productivity in the workplace. So the government kind of agrees with Mayor Mamdani that there could be health impacts and well-being impacts because families are scared to access public benefits.
4: Let's go to calls now. We'll start with Walter Butler, Indiana, Republican. Hey, Walter.
7: Good morning. Thank you very much for taking my call. And immigration, this whole thing, I'm an old man. I've been to 4 continents, 51 countries, served in the military. I've seen how the world lives. And it always befuddles me. And one question is, America, when it was founded, needed workers. We needed people with strong backs, strong hands to work. And we used many different groups of people to help us do the labor. And that was because we didn't have technology and machinery that we do today. And that's just an understanding. That's a given from farming and plowing and building. Now with AI and electronics and robotics, you can just look at the statistics and realize that actual manual labor is very, very on the low end of the need chart. We don't really need that many anymore. And American citizens are suffering the fact that they haven't educated themselves in technical abilities and that. So every year that goes by, we need less laborers. And here's the simple thing. We don't need immigrants. We don't need any of them. And every time you bring an immigrant into the country, we have to pay for them. Because there's very few immigrants that come into this country that assimilate into the American fabric of society. That's a plus gain. And it's terrible how these people live and that, but we have to take care of our own country, our own lifeboat. And I submit to you this. The last 4 words on the Statue of Liberty are beside the golden door. And if there's a door, there's a hinge, and there's a hinge, and there's a lock. You do not have the right to come to this country.
4: So, Walter, let's get a response on those first comments that he made, Julia, about the need that we do not need as much manual labor anymore, and we don't need any more immigrants.
5: Yeah, I mean, I think, you know, today's immigrants are filling jobs really all across the skill spectrum. We have immigrants who come and graduate from our colleges and universities and are some of the leading scientists in the country. We have immigrants who are founding some of our, you know, major Fortune 500 companies. We have immigrants who are doing kind of basic IT support work. We have immigrants who are home healthcare aides supporting our aging population, and immigrants who are doing some of that labor that the caller mentioned, construction and farm work, cleaning buildings, cleaning our homes. So immigrants are really working all across the whole economy, across the whole range of jobs. And immigrants are really driving our labor force growth at this point because our birth rates are down. The U.S. population is aging. The only growth in our working age population and our labor force is coming from immigrants and their children. That's true over the past 20 years. So, you know, we do face a question as a country of how much we want to keep growing. Do we want to keep growing our labor force and our economy? Or do we want to really just focus on a good quality of life for the people who are here? I think economists would tell us that, you know, the more young people we have coming to the country, bringing new ideas, the more innovation we have and the faster our economy will grow, the more jobs that we'll create. But certainly there are countries, and Japan's an example, that are aging without a lot of immigration, and people are doing okay there. I mean, the country has had, you know, Japan has had better economic times than it's having right now. But there are choices ahead, and You know, I think the AI discussion is an important one. I mean, none of us, I don't think, really know how that's going to affect our labor markets. And we might want to think carefully about which types of immigrants really complement U.S. workers and complement the jobs that AI is taking. But certainly, I think if we want to keep our economic growth strong, immigration has always helped us with that, and it can continue to do so.
4: On the line for Democrats in Portage, Wisconsin, Calvin, you're on the air.
7: I want to know, can immigrants still get a green card, and after 5 years, can they apply to be a citizen?
4: That's if they already have a green card, right, Calvin? Is that your question?
7: Well, can they apply for a green card now under the new administration? And the ones that have one now, are they still able to get a green card after 5 years?
4: Get a citizenship. Go ahead, Julia.
5: Yeah, most pathways to green cards haven't been changed by this administration. I mean, it's important to remember that Congress, that's our immigration laws. So Congress hasn't changed much about our immigration system since 1990. People who are here and working are able to apply for green cards. And then once somebody has a green card, after they've lived in the United States for 5 years, they're still able to apply for citizenship. They go through additional screening and background checks. They take a test. And then if they pass all of that, then they're able to become a citizen. The government is moving really slowly on naturalization applications. If there are folks watching who have applied for naturalization, they might be wondering whether that process is still really there, because it's taking a long time. And even after people have their interviews, it's taking a long time to have that swearing-in ceremony that people go through where they pledge their allegiance to the country. But the pathway is still there and basically fundamentally the same.
4: Chaz in Wisconsin, Republican, you're on the air.
8: Good morning. So I come from I'm actually going through the system as we speak, petitioning for my wife. We got married last year, but we've been together for like 5 years. And for us to go through, I have to prove 5 years of where I've lived and 5 years of employment history, and I have to show that I can support my wife. So why should we just be allowing people to come into this country who barely know English? So obviously the jobs that they're eligible for are not going to be high-paying jobs if you barely know the language. So of course they're going to be on government assistance programs. On top of that, how many of the people that are being convicted, I know Washington Journal doesn't like to talk about the convictions that are happening in Minnesota for frauding our government assistance programs, hospice care, in-home care, all that stuff. So you're ignoring a large part of the problem and expecting us just to take care of these immigrants. I can't go to Mexico and just expect to get a job and be on government assistance, because guess what? They don't have government assistance. But America needs to stop paying for everybody else's problems and worry about our own citizens and our own homeless and get them off drugs, not just stick them in homes and pay for needles and pay for condoms.
4: All right,
8: plain and simple.
4: Go ahead, Julia.
5: Yeah, I mean, I think this, these comments really reflect something that a lot of people feel, which is that, you know, life is hard for a lot of people, and this economy is tough for a lot of people, and we all wish that the government was doing a better job of helping make things affordable and helping families when they experience times of hardship. The truth is that, you know, most immigrants aren't eligible for public benefits until they have a green card, and even then, they're not eligible for most benefits until they've lived in the United States with that green card for 5 years. Those are changes that Congress made to our welfare rules back in 1996. There are some exceptions for the elderly, for children, for populations that have humanitarian needs, but generally you have to have a green card and then wait 5 years and then you can get those public benefits. So even people who are coming without a lot of education, without strong English skills, they're generally working at really high rates because they don't have much option other than to work to support themselves. And those may be low incomes, but people are finding a way to get by without government assistance for the most part. I think the caller also mentioned something really important, which was there was a pretty awful fraud scheme that happened in Minnesota. Some folks who were originally from Somalia were involved in this. Most of them were actually naturalized citizens who had come quite a long time ago. And, you know, it's good for the government to root out fraud when it does happen. None of us want to be paying our tax dollars just to go to people who are misusing those funds. But I think that's a little bit of a separate issue from immigration questions.
4: Johnny in Mansfield, Texas, Independent Line. Go ahead.
7: Yes, I got a question. I want to know on the visas for marriage couple. My daughter married an Afghan guy, and they're not living in Afghan. And he's already been vetted to come to America through the U.S. Embassy, and then the Homeland Security decides to do a blanket ban on everybody. You know, it's put a hardship on my family, you know, because we got to fly to the country, you know, to see my daughter and go out of the way. And I don't think it's fair because what are they going to do about it? You know, they all say, well, it's in process. We've been doing this for a year and a half, and I don't think it's a very good situation that our government has got us into because of somebody that decided to, hey, I'm just going to change the rules right now. You know, we live in a America where you've got, you're supposed to have checks and balances, but with the way our president does and the other president with executive orders, which I think is completely needs to be resolved, it's put everyone in, put my family in a bad situation. What can you do in a situation like this?
4: All right, Johnny, go ahead.
5: Yeah, this is a really difficult situation. The Trump administration has done two overlapping things in terms of people trying to come to the United States from abroad. There is a nationality-based immigration ban that affects most visas that people are trying to get from 38 countries around the world, and that was justified on the basis of these countries not sharing good information with the United States about people's backgrounds to do that security vetting. And also the fact that people from those countries tend to overstay their visas. On top of that, there's a newer pause. It's called a pause. It hasn't ended yet, but it's called a pause on permanent visa issuance. And that initially affected 75 countries. Then there was some litigation that was struck down. And now it applies worldwide, all countries except Hungary and Poland. And the Trump administration has said that this is in place so that they can train consular officers all around the world to do this public charge screening that we've been talking about, to make sure that people who are coming aren't going to be dependent on the government. But for people who are in the middle of their immigration process, it's really trying. It's really scary. People are in tough situations with families separated while they wait for this pause to end or the ban to end to be able to come to the United States. And a lot of people are being affected.
4: That's Julia Gillott. She is U.S. Immigration Policy Program Associate Director at the Migration Policy Institute. They're at migrationpolicy.org. Julia, thanks so much for joining us today.
5: Thanks for having me.
4: Coming up next, former CNN correspondent who Trump suspended from the White House in 2018, Jim Acosta, joins us to discuss the president's latest ban on certain media outlets from the White House. We'll be right back.
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4: Welcome back to the program. We're joined now by Jim Acosta. He is former CNN White House correspondent, currently host of YouTube's The Jim Acosta Show. Jim, welcome to the program.
20: Thanks, Mimi. Thanks for having me on. I appreciate it.
4: I want to tell you about this MS Now statement that we've just seen from this morning, and I'll read it real quick for our viewers. It says this: earlier this morning, MS Now journalists were denied access to the White House grounds. The White House belongs to the American people, and the decisions made inside are funded by our tax dollars. MS Now intends to take any and all steps necessary to defend our First Amendment rights and the essential role of independent journalism in our democracy. We stand firmly behind our anchors, our reporters, and our newsroom. Jim, as you know, the president announced a ban on CNN, MS Now, and Politico yesterday from White House reporting. What was your reaction to that?
20: Well, my reaction is that I'm not surprised. Donald Trump has been going after the free press in this country for about 10 years now. You'll recall in 2018, they took away my press pass. This was the day after the 2018 midterms. And, you know, he is in a very difficult spot. He's in a lot of political trouble. I think he senses that the tide is turning in this country against him. And so he is going back to what he has done before, which is attacking the press to whip up his base. The dangerous thing about this moment, you know, back when my press pass was taken away, that was, you know, the White House going after one individual journalist. This administration, the second administration, is going after whole news organizations. You'll remember the Associated Press was banned from the Oval Office in Air Force One because they would not call the Gulf of Mexico the Gulf of America, which is absolutely ridiculous. And unfortunately, Trump and the people around him have been emboldened to continue to go after the press. When I saw the news this morning about MS Now journalists being banned from the White House grounds, you know, it took me back to what I encountered back in 2018. You know, we had that news conference right after the midterms. Trump blew his top at me. I left the grounds that evening to go get my dinner. And when I came back, the Secret Service asked for my press pass. And, you know, later on that night, the White House press secretary at that time, Sarah Huckabee Sanders, tweeted out a doctored video to try to justify what they had done to me. All of this was the subject of a lawsuit that I, along with CNN, brought against the Trump administration and the Secret Service.
4: So, and a Trump-appointed federal judge ruled in our favor. Before we go to the lawsuit, let's take a look, because we have the actual video as
20: for
4: C-SPAN. We do have the video from 2018 of that exchange that led to your press pass being taken away, so we'll just watch it real here.
21: Do you think they were actors? They weren't actors. They didn't come from Hollywood. Right. These were people. This was an actual, you know, it happened a few days ago. And
20: they're hundreds of miles away, though. They're hundreds and hundreds of miles away. That's not an invasion.
21: I think you should let me run the country. You run CNN.
20: All right.
21: And if you did it well, your ratings would be much better.
20: If I may ask one other question, are you worried? Mr. President, I had one other question if I may ask on the Russia investigation. Are you concerned that you may have—
21: I'm not concerned about anything with the Russian investigation because it's a hoax. That's enough. Put down the mic.
20: Mr. President, are you worried about indictments coming down in this investigation? Mr. President.
21: I'll tell you what, CNN should be ashamed of itself having you working for them. You are a rude, terrible person. You shouldn't be working for CNN. Go ahead.
22: I think that's unfair.
21: You're a very rude person. The way you treat Sarah Huckabee is horrible. And the way you treat other people are horrible. You shouldn't treat people that way. Go ahead.
22: In Jim's defense, I've traveled with him and watched him. He's a diligent reporter who busts.
0: Well, I'm not a big fan of yours either. So
22: I understand.
0: To be honest.
22: So let me ask you a question, if I can. You repeatedly said
0: you are the best,
22: Mr. President. You repeatedly over the course.
0: Okay, just sit down, please. Well, when you report fake news, no. When you report fake news, which CNN does a lot, you are the enemy of the people. Go ahead,
22: Mr. President. Over the
4: Jim, your reaction to seeing that again, and was there anything that you regretted from how that exchange went in 2018?
20: No, not at all. Of course not. You know, you have to, I think, push Donald Trump on his lies. He tends to lose his control when he's pushed back against when it comes to his lies and his racism. If you had played a little bit of that footage before that whole exchange went down, I was challenging Trump on a lie that he had told in the 2018 campaign that there was an invasion of migrants coming into this country. There was never an invasion of migrants coming into this country. It was all a lie. And then, of course, I tried to ask about the Russia investigation there as well. It's another subject he doesn't like. You know, a couple of things, Mimi, on that. You know, I've always described this to folks whenever I talk to them about my time at the White House during that first term. It's a question of what would you do? And my sense of it was at that time during the first administration that the public wanted to see journalists standing up to the bully in the playground and asking the hard questions and holding our ground. Other people disagree with that approach. They think that we're just there to sort of take notes and do stories and, you know, ask some questions here and there and then go about our business. But when the president of the United States tells lies at the rate that he tells them, you know, we have to ask ourselves, what do we want for a country? Do we want a president? Do we want an administration to turn lies into truth and truth into lies? I don't think we want that. And so it puts the press in a difficult position in that we have to fact check somebody all the time who needs to be fact checked, but that's our job as the press. And sometimes he's going to, you know, lose control and blow his top, but that's okay. We have to stand our ground, be polite. I was, you know, very polite in that exchange, very professional. And you know, unfortunately the White House disagreed and took away my press pass. As I was saying before you played that clip, a Trump appointed federal judge ruled in our favor and found that the Trump administration at that time had violated my right to due process, possibly violated my First Amendment rights, and Donald Trump is going to find himself in the same position again. No judge is going to say that you can throw news organizations out of the White House. He's put up a lot of gold decorations and paved over the Rose Garden and so on. It's not his house, and the house belongs to the American people. And because it belongs to the American people, the press in this country have a right of access to go and cover the president of the United States on those grounds. And so he's going to lose again on this. I suppose he could take it all the way to the Supreme Court and find out what happens there. But my sense of it is he's going to lose there as well.
4: And Jim Acosta will take your calls until the end of the program, about 20 minutes. Democrats 202-748-8000, Republicans 202-748-8001, and Independents 202-748-8002. Well, that lawsuit, Jim, was referenced in the Oval Office yesterday. Here's a small portion of that.
1: Yeah. In the first administration, you tried a similar ban against CNN, and it didn't survive a court challenge. What makes you think that this...
2: Well, we'll see. I mean, we didn't have to take it too far because the reporter that you're talking about discredited himself. He became a joke. So he no longer was very effective. So it didn't matter. No, but I think it's good. I think it's good to point it out whether it survives or doesn't. I mean, I don't think a court should allow, depends on the judge you get, to be honest with you. I don't think that a court should allow fake news to be written day after day after day. I think that somebody has a right to keep them away if they're going to write false stories all the time.
4: Your reaction to that?
20: Yeah, I mean, he is the one who is discredited right now. He's, you know, mired in the low 30s in the polls. And so, you know, he senses that, you know, he is in very serious political trouble. His movement is, in dire straits. And the American people are about to stage a voter revolt come November 3rd. And he's very afraid of that. He's very afraid of the accountability that is coming for him and his administration. And so he's lashing out at the press. And, you know, my sense of it is that some of this is a distraction. It's a tool of desperation. on the part of Donald Trump, because he knows that this war that he started with Iran is deeply unpopular. It has resulted in an energy and affordability crisis in this country. It's resulted in interest rates going up. And all of this is a mess of his own making. He likes to call people the enemy of the people. As I've said many times, he is his own worst enemy. And he is the one who's put himself in this position. It's why he's talking about knocking down the Kennedy Center. It's why he's talking about taking a wrecking ball to the free press. He is the one who has put himself and painted himself into this corner. And he's going back to one of his tried and true tricks. He thinks it will work with his base. He thinks it will rev up his base and get some Republicans to vote Republican instead of saying, okay, maybe I'll vote for a Democrat or an independent, depending on where I live.
4: Well, it's
20: not going to work this time.
4: Speaking of polls, Gallup did a poll last fall, almost a year ago, that said that it was just 28% that trusted the mass media either a great deal or a fair amount. Does the media bear responsibility for that lack of trust?
20: No, I really don't. I think that, you know, as I tell people all the time, if you want to be popular, go be a veterinarian. You know, we're not the most likable bunch. And, you know, I was never invited to the presidential bowling alley over at the White House. As a matter of fact, I was told I was banned from the presidential bowling alley over at the White House when I worked over there during the Trump administration. That's okay. I don't need to be bowling buddies with Donald Trump and Stephen Miller. That's not my job. My job and the job of the press in Washington, D.C. is to hold this administration accountable, to hold their feet to the fire. And when they're doing things like killing people in Minneapolis with no accountability, no investigations, when they're putting migrants in cages and in prisons for children and families and so on, and starting a war of choice that causes an energy crisis in this country, of course they're going to be deeply unpopular. So, you know, yes, the press, you know, we're always going to be up against it. But keep it. The other thing to keep in mind, Mimi, is when you have a decade of Donald Trump demonizing the press in this country, going after the First Amendment in this country, of course it's going to have a coarsening effect. It's going to result in a lot of Republicans in this country not trusting the news media. But I ask my friends on the Republican side, you know, listen, what happens if a Democratic president comes in and starts banning Fox and banning conservative news outlets? That's not good for anybody. That's not good for America. This back and forth that exists between the press and the presidency, that is the noise of a functioning democracy. And it's something that we should hold on to because I think it's precious. It's everything. As you know, I worked at the same network as Walter Cronkite. I'm not that old. I didn't work with Walter Cronkite, but as the famous Walter Cronkite once said, the press is not important to democracy. It is democracy and it has to be protected.
4: Let's talk to callers. We'll start with Andy, independent, Brooklyn, New York. Good morning.
3: Thank you, C-SPAN, for lending your platform to Americans to have a voice directly to our government. Bob Costas, listen, sir, it's 25 years today. I was on my seventh day working 18-hour shifts at Ground Zero at the World Trade Center. 7 days of sirens, not being able to breathe, seeing dead people, buildings still falling, towers, everything, it's terrible. Mothers, fathers, sons, daughters, children, grandparents, searching for loved ones. So sad having to see all that. But if it wasn't for the press to get covered all that stuff, you know, half of the stuff we would not know. It's, the free press is a part of our Constitution.
20: That's right.
3: In my 50-plus years of life, you know, that was the worst thing. What I would love the press to cover is the days after 9/11. When corporations finally got their tort reform, for years, with the tobacco companies and Enron and Philip Morris and everybody else, they were fighting for tort reform. The Patriot Act and all the legislation from 2001 and 2000 to 2004 needs to be reviewed and corrected. You know.
4: Okay, Andy, let's get a response for you.
20: Excellent question. And, sir, thank you for your service after 9/11. I was down at Ground Zero in the weeks after 9/11 covering the aftermath. And, you know, I wish we could get back to that kind of place as a country where we are much more united than we are right now. And I think we can still get back to that place. And he's absolutely right. Had it not been for the press and advocates like John Stewart, my friend John Feel, highlighting the health effects of the September 11th attacks, the lingering health effects at Ground Zero, there would be hundreds, if not thousands, of people who would not have the healthcare assistance that they have today. So it's an excellent question. It is why we have a free press in this country. And as for his comment about corporate pressures, there are corporate pressures on the free press in this country that are very dangerous for our democracy. Right now, Paramount is in the process of trying to acquire Warner Brothers Discovery and CNN. That would put CNN and CBS News under the control of one Trump-friendly family, the Ellisons.

0: citizens. And we should not have a situation in this country where the oligarchs own the news. That is what goes on in Russia. And I will just remind people that Vladimir Putin, one of the very first things that he tried to do when he came into office of the presidency of Russia, is he tried to stamp down on the free press. He tried to tamp down on the free press in Russia and try to take control of the media in Russia. And look at what they have today. They have a state media system in their country. The Russian people have no idea what's going on in Ukraine, by and large. And, it, you know, look at what's taking place in America right now. The press does not have the kind of access that we once did during a time of war over at the Pentagon. And as a matter of fact, the so-called Secretary of War, self-described Secretary of War, Pete Hegseth, has said that he supports what Donald Trump is doing with these bans on these news organizations. And so people need to understand all of this is represents a threat to a democracy and the free press.
1: Here's Michael in Beacon, New York. Democrat, you're on the air, Michael.
2: Thank you. Hey, Jim, I want to say I really miss having you in the press room, because the way you push back was really strong, and he's just such a coward, he can't take it. Same thing when Caitlin Collins talked to him. But, you know, Jim, what do you think about all the distractions that he does? Because, again, every single day there's chaos with this guy, and he doesn't deal with any of the things that are affecting America, our people. What do you think about that stuff? I don't understand how the press doesn't push back harder on him, because the press, as you know, has a bunch of conservative groups in there now, or influences that don't know what they're not in, they're not journalists. So what do you think about that, Jim? And thanks again.
1: Go ahead.
0: Yeah, there are some good reporters over at the White House right now. Caitlin is one of them. She and I worked together when I was at CNN, and I think she does a good job. And there are others there who try to do a good job too. There are some wonderful people at MS Now who've just been banned from the White House. They do a terrific job as well. I do agree with the caller there. Donald Trump is the king of distractions. You know, he is doing this right now, I think, as a distraction. But the American people are smarter than this. They've gotten wise to his act. And, you know, right now he is trying desperately to distract the public's attention away from the fact that there's an affordability crisis in this country. People are paying through the nose to fill up their car. Diesel is at an all-time high right now. That is resulting in a lot of pain for farmers and truckers. And, of course, all those costs are passed along to what we pay at the grocery store. People can understand all of this stuff. And so when they see Donald Trump flailing and throwing out these distractions, going after the Kennedy Center, the press, and so on, you know, folks need to understand. I think they do understand. He just doesn't want the public to pay attention to these very serious political challenges that, again, he has put himself in. But just because they are distractions, two things can be true at the same time. Just because they are distractions doesn't mean that they are not actual threats. I do believe that we could wake up one morning and he will have started the process of knocking down the Kennedy Center. Just as we woke up this morning and he has started to ban news organizations from the White House. He is desperate to try to distract everybody right now because he's in so much political trouble.
1: And on the Republican line in Derby, Kansas, Gloria, you're on with Jim Acosta.
3: Yes, I just wanted to say that I think that he was very disrespectful to the president. Very disrespectful, and that is no way for a journalist to act. Another thing is he was saying he wished we could be more united, and I think we would be more united if the Democrats would quit trying to turn our country into a communist country.
1: All right, Gloria, let's get a response.
0: Ma'am, the Republicans control all three branches of government. They control the White House. They control the Congress. They control the Supreme Court. There are no communists in our government. There are no communists on the Supreme Court. There's never been a communist president. This whole communism thing has been cooked up by Trump, Fox News, and the Republicans to try to distract the American people from what is going on, from his own failures. The second Trump administration, I think by any objective measure, can only be described as a colossal failure. And this is what a lot of people were warning during the 2024 campaign with Project 2025, that he was going to come in and take a wrecking ball to our government. And look at the damage that has been done. So I appreciate the well-intentioned question from the caller. Sounds like a very nice lady. But what I would encourage her to do and others to do who are clinging to Donald Trump for dear life right now is please try to understand that what he is trying to do is distract you

0: from the problems that you and others like you are dealing with at this moment right now. He plays these culture war issues. He tries to push people's buttons. I've witnessed this firsthand, because he wants to essentially distract the public from what he's doing when nobody else is looking, which is essentially running a government that is enriching himself and his cronies. And that has been going on for quite some time during this administration.
1: Gloria's point about the how reporters are talking to the president, how certain reporters talk to the president, and the tone of respect or lack of respect.
0: Well, you know, I will tell you that one of the things that we argued during my press pass case is that Donald Trump is often the rudest person in the room. And in that situation, I was pushing back on the president of the United States, and he called me the enemy of the people and said I was spreading fake news. You know, please, let's put the decorum questions to the side for a moment. Of course, we have to act politely and professionally. I certainly believe in that. And I try to do that on a daily basis with what I do and what I used to do over at the White House. Most of the exchanges that I had with Donald Trump were just me asking questions and so on. But if he's going to be rude and interrupt, I mean, if you go back and you look at the beginning of that exchange with him, he's interrupting my question before he even started speaking. I got like five words out and he was already starting to interrupt. So he's often, almost the entire time, the rudest person in any kind of exchange. And the other thing I'll point out, to your question, Mimi, in this second administration, he is referring to journalists as piggy and stupid and other words that I don't even want to use on C-SPAN because it's such a nice channel. That is absolutely intolerable. And I don't understand why people take it. I don't understand after the Associated Press was tossed out of the White House, why other news organizations in Washington did not band together and say, this is not going to stand. I truly believe in this moment, if the president and the White House are going to ban MS Now, CNN, and Politico from the White House grounds, that other news organizations in Washington should not send reporters to the White House. They should not send teams to the White House. The president should not have his picture taken by the New York Times photographers that he loves so dearly. All of that coverage should be pulled away until this ban is lifted.
1: Let's talk to Derek, Lakeland, Minnesota, Independent Line. Good morning.
2: Good morning, C-SPAN. Good morning, America. First question is, who owns Politico? You can answer that after. Second is, there is no free press. You work for a corporation. These are corporations. I always thought that Trump should just not have White House briefings because he's just giving content to these corporations to make money off of it. And you were a clown and a child. So that's how you guys made money. And now the boss of Washington Journal is running C-SPAN, which is a joke. So that's all I got.
1: Jim.
0: Yeah. Well, I agree with much of what that gentleman just had to say. I do think we have a situation in this country right now where you have so much corporate ownership of the news media that the free press is now imperiled by that situation. We need an entirely new construct in this country. I think public media being defunded is absolutely wrong. PBS and NPR should be funded to the point where they're too big to fail. They should be run along the lines of what they have in Canada and Britain. I think if you had a strong public broadcasting system in this country, it would be more difficult for Trump and the Republicans and MAGA and people on the far right to peddle their lies across this country. And I do think, going back to what I was saying earlier, that allowing these corporations to continue to gobble up important media brands like CBS and CNN is deeply dangerous. Look at what the FCC chairman, Brendan Carr, is doing right now, threatening ABC and their broadcast licenses. Because what? Donald Trump can't take a joke from Jimmy Kimmel? It's an absolute disaster. And so, you know, when the next administration comes in, Republican or Democrat, we need to take a hard look as to how we fix this media system in this country. Because I believe, as the gentleman was saying just a few moments ago, it is badly broken. And you know, to the point of, well, should we have press briefings and coverage and that sort of thing? When I was covering the White House for CNN, at that time, CNN was very worried about taking Donald Trump's press conferences, taking Donald Trump's rallies live, because he could not be relied upon to tell the truth and be factual. You'll recall the press briefing during the COVID pandemic, when he was suggesting to people that they can inject disinfectants into their bodies and so on. It's a deeply dangerous thing for the president of the United States to say. He's back in the White House again. These attacks on the free press are happening again, and I think the press just needs to take a much tougher approach with this administration. Otherwise, the public is just going to be let down.
1: This is Hector in San Diego, Democrat. Go ahead, Hector.
3: Good morning. My question is, I want to say thank you to Jim, you know, because he's doing a wonderful job. The only thing I want to, you know, of a president, why trade people like, you know, like he's on the White House? You know, that's not right. You know, all the president people working in there, he got all the right to ask a question. The president for God, he worked for the people. That's why he's there. Work for the people. Look at what he's doing right now. He's not doing anything, nothing for us. He make it worse. You know, everything he's doing in the White House, the Kennedy, the museum, everything, it's just, oh my God, I can't believe it. He don't fix anything. And right now, he's very respectful, you know, he's very, you know, respect to the press. You know, the ladies, he's calling them pig, he's calling them stupid, he's calling a lot of games, a lot of names and everything, you know.
1: And Jim, I just want to bring up in the short time we've got left, your book is called The Enemy of the People, A Dangerous Time to Tell the Truth in America. Do you think it's still a dangerous time?
0: I do. You know, look at what happened with my former colleague Don Lemon being arrested. You know, when you have journalists being arrested in this country, it is dangerous. And I think that, you know, the next 100 days or so are going to be a very critical moment for this country. You know, Trump tried to stop mail-in balloting in this country. Fortunately, the Supreme Court tossed that to the side. But I still think he probably still has some tricks up his sleeve to try to stop what is about to take place in this country, which is an absolute voter revolt to turn back what he's trying to do. But, I mean, you know, look at what's taking place over at CBS right now in 60 Minutes, the worst ratings that they've had this century. And it's because, you know, you don't have to, let's take it from me, take it from people like Scott Pelley, trusted, straight-laced reporter like Scott Pelley, saying that Barry Weiss, the head of CBS, was trying to murder 60 Minutes. You have other correspondents and producers from that program saying that they're injecting talking points into this program. I'm trying to be as mild-mannered as possible because I'm on C-SPAN this morning and I appreciate everybody having me on here. But people need to wake up in this country to what is happening. We are on a march to a state TV-like system, state media-like system in this country. It's hard to recognize that in real time, but it is one of the hallmarks of authoritarianism. And so I implore my friends in the press, I implore all of us as American citizens to hang tough and to stand up against what I believe is an attempt to impose an autocracy in this country. And it is a deeply dangerous moment. And I've witnessed this firsthand. I was there on January 6th over at the White House. Donald Trump, when his back is against the wall, can be a very dangerous, unstable person. And we're starting to see that play out in these final days before the midterms, banning the press, threatening the Kennedy Center. These are all, I mean, people should not write this off as, well, he's just popping off. He's just saying things. He knocked down the East Wing of the White House. He's very serious about these things. As a former administration official once told me, he may not tell the truth all the time, but he means what he says.
1: That's Jim Acosta, former CNN White House correspondent. You can find him at YouTube and Substack at Jim Acosta. Thanks so much for joining us.
0: You're welcome, Mimi. Thank you so much.
1: And that does it for us today's Washington Journal. We're back tomorrow morning at 7 a.m. Eastern. Here's Ceasefire.
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0: Welcome to Ceasefire, where we look to bridge the divide in American politics. I'm Dasha Burns, Politico Playbook co-author, and joining me now from Capitol Hill, two guests who have agreed to keep the conversation civil even when they disagree. Hawaii Democratic Congressman Ed Case and Colorado Republican Congressman Jeff Hurd. Thank you both so much for joining the program.
1: Great to be with you, Dasha.
0: All right. I do want to start with something that is very on theme here at Ceasefire, which is you are both part of the Problem Solvers Caucus. I'll start with you, Congressman Hurd. Why did you feel it was important to become a part of this group?
1: Well, the Problem Solvers is a group of Republicans and Democrats that are committed to finding effective solutions to the most pressing problems in America. And one of the things I've learned in Congress is a lot of problems that we have are not Republican problems or Democratic problems, they're American problems. And my constituents expect results, and oftentimes the best way to forge public policy is when you have Republicans and Democrats coming together to advance policy solutions that are durable and lasting. And almost all the time those solutions come through bipartisan cooperation, and the Problem Solvers is a group of committed Republicans and committed Democrats, and I'm just attracted to getting stuff done for my district, and you do that by working with colleagues both on your side and across the aisle who are similarly minded. So glad to be a part of that group, and Ed Case from Hawaii is a great example of one of those Democrats that's terrific to work with.
0: Yeah, Congressman Case, what about you?
2: First of all, back to you, Jeff. You've been an outstanding partner, outstanding member of the Problem Solvers. Look, I think most of us that come to Congress just want to solve our problems. We want to face up to our challenges and solve our problems. We're not into yelling and screaming and swearing and pretending that our challenges are you know, somehow insurmountable and you know, that there's such a deep divide that we can never solve them. And the reality of legislating, truly legislating, is our job is to solve problems. Our job is to overcome denial and anger and get into the actual solving of national issues. And the Problem Solvers is at the center of that and has been for a while. And it came together for that purpose, because many of us on the R and the D side were frustrated with the political dynamic. We were frustrated with the dialogue, and we were frustrated with the divide. And so the Problem Solvers was created 7-8 years ago with some very specific guidelines that allow us to function in a very safe place, to talk about very difficult issues, and to try to come up with solutions where we can, and then to go out there and advocate. We're about 40-some-odd strong at this point, evenly divided between R's and D's. We must be. And we have worked on some of the toughest stuff that is out there. We were central to the landmark historic infrastructure bills of some years ago. We're at the center of immigration. We have worked actively in debt and deficit reform, which is very tough stuff. Social Security reform, etc. So that's why I'm here to try to contribute to that.
0: Now, gentlemen, Congress just began a 7-week recess. Talk about solving problems. Are you satisfied with the level of problem solving that's been accomplished before everyone has left town?
1: This is, speaking from my perspective, representing my district, I'm never going to be satisfied. There's always more that we can be doing to address the challenges that we face. And working across the aisle is one of the ways that we can do that. Certainly, you know, I know folks have pressing concerns in being at home for the campaign side. My perspective is I'm going to be able to also be in my district, meeting my constituents, telling them about some of the work that we've done here, but also some of the challenges that we have and some of the initiatives that I don't think get a lot of attention, like what Congressman Case and I are working on with respect to gerrymandering reform. I am happy to get back to my district and talk to my constituents and show them, hey, I know when, if you just watch cable TV, it's shouting heads, people yelling at other people. Here's an example of something that we're doing in Congress that's meaningful. There's a lot of stuff that Congressman Case and I know that if he's anything like me, and I know he is, there's some stuff that you do here that's really frustrating, but there's other things that you do that are really meaningful. And this initiative and all of the issues that Congressman Case just ticked off are important to me as well. And gerrymandering reform is a big one. And this is one of the topics that, you know, regardless of what the calendar is, I can't control it. Ed can't control it. Regardless of what the calendar is here, we have an opportunity to come home and let our constituents know the good work that we're doing that they might not always see on television.
0: Congressman Case, I saw a bit of a sly smile from you there when I asked about the recess. What do you think?
2: Oh no, it wasn't a slight smile. I said, no, I'm not satisfied with our, with the level of our problem solving. We have major challenges facing us. We all know what the challenges are. They're the economy, affordability, certainly, gerrymandering, which Jeff and I have worked very hard on with our problem solvers. I mentioned debt and deficit earlier. I could go right down the list, foreign policy. There are many, many challenges. And Congress is here to solve our country's problems, and that's what our job is. And so, as Jeff, and I think Jeff said it well, I'm never satisfied with the time and the effort in Congress, because there are so many of these challenges. But understandably, people have to go home, and they have to connect with their constituents, as I'm going to do as well here. And we all have to get reelected every 2 years, and so this is a time to go home and talk with our constituents and make sure we're reconnected, and obviously to ask them to be able to continue for another 2 years and to be able to face those challenges and solve those problems.
0: Congressman Hurd, you're a freshman. I'm curious to get your assessment. What has surprised you about Congress? What encourages you? What discourages you as you near the end of your first term?
1: My biggest surprise is the number of Republicans and Democrats that are committed to doing the right thing and that are here for good reasons. Certainly there are a number of members that are less committed to that and are more interested in pursuing their personal interests and getting on television and raising money by, throwing rhetorical bombs. But there is a solid and decent number of colleagues on both sides of the aisle that are committed to doing the right thing. Unfortunately, the incentives in our system don't always incent us to work in the ways that are most effective here in Congress. But that's probably been the biggest surprise for me, are the number of people that I'd never heard of them. And I'm fairly connected into politics, but I wouldn't be able to recognize most of the people that I see as the most serious problem solvers here. That's probably been the biggest surprise for me. I will tell you also how important relationships are.
0: Yeah.
1: Is something that has hit home to me. It is very hard if Ed Case comes to me and says, hey, Jeff, there is an issue in Hawaii that matters. I have a good relationship with him. I like him. It's hard for me to say no. Now, obviously, we're not going to agree on everything. And I'm sure Ed would say the same thing for me. But having somebody that you like to work with and that you want to try to solve a problem with is really, really important. So anyway, there's a lot of good people here, and relationships really matter. Those are the two big things that I've taken away so far in Congress.
0: Well, your relationship has brought you to a lot of work on gerrymandering, which you both just mentioned. As part of the Problem Solvers Caucus, you two co-lead the gerrymandering working group, and you unveiled your bipartisan reforms this week. Let's take a listen to some of that.
1: This scourge of mid-decade redistricting is relatively new, and it's something that we need to stop. It's not good. It's not healthy for our country or for our political system. That's why Congressman Case are introducing the Problem Solvers Transparent Redistricting Under Stable Timelines Act, the TRUST Act, to end mid-decade redistricting and establish a clear nationwide rule that maps are drawn once a decade following census.
3: What we're trying to do here is to go after four ingredients. Number one, when are congressional maps drawn? Number two, how are they drawn? Number three, who gets to draw them? And number four, how do we resolve disputes? Those are all ingredients of the issue. And today, in this particular bill, the Trust Act, we are trying to get after when we draw maps.
0: I genuinely think this is one of the most important issues in our modern politics. And what I constantly hear from both Democrats and Republicans is redistricting, this mid-decade redistricting is terrible for democracy, but the other guys are doing it, so we have to do it too. And everyone feels like this is just this inevitable race to the bottom. Congressman Case, how likely is it that anything will actually move here?
2: Well, I think the voters out there are disgusted with hyperpartisan gerrymandering. I think people are going to go home and they're going to hear all over again that gerrymandering is bad. That it's pretty obvious. We all agree on it. I think that maybe most Americans agree that gerrymandering to start with is a bad thing, where you actually design congressional. And let's just be really, really clear here, because there's often some confusion here. What we are talking about are the congressional maps for U.S. House of Representatives districts. We're not talking about state legislative districts, and we're not talking, obviously, about the U.S. Senate because they have the whole state. We're talking about how each state is allocated into congressional districts. So the United States House of Representatives is what we're talking about. And gerrymandering, where essentially the politicians try to pick their voters to their advantage, resulting in very, very weird maps, very disconnected maps, has always been a problem. What has made it very worse these days is that it's just so hyper-partisan now, and modern technology allows for such incredible distinctions in terms of how you draw those maps for a distinct political purpose. And then add on top of that, that we are now in, as you already put it, a series of descending wars over that, where we are basically into an every single cycle redistricting. And that causes multiple problems. But at the top level, the problem is that it's corrosive to democracy. It disillusions voters, it disenfranchises voters, and it is not conducive to the workings of the United States House of Representatives, because it actually destroys problem solving. It actually results in a predominance of more extreme positions that are not really interested in problem solving, and the detriment of really districts that are competitive, where you actually will see the solving of problems in our country through debate and through the problem solvers and other groups sitting down and trying to figure them out.
0: But Congressman Hurd, given it is actually the politicians that are also behind this, what kind of response are you getting from your colleagues on both sides of the aisle here?
1: Certainly, I think there is a large majority of our members of Congress that are unhappy with it. I'll tell you, with even the members that are in districts or in states that are being redistricted themselves for their own advantage, they will tell you that they're not happy about it. I will also say Ed had a great point. This gets the issue of corruption, trust in government, voters choosing politicians, not politicians choosing their voters. Mm-hmm. It also gets to the issue of how we can be effective legislators. There is no way that I could be as effective a legislator if I don't know what my constituents are going to be in 2 years. And getting to know them and understand the issues and understanding the cities and in parts of my district, I'm not going to be able to do a good job of that if in 2 years I'm going to be representing a completely different part of the district or running in a completely different part of the district. And so it's also fundamentally not fair to the voters in that sense as well, is that their member of Congress is not going to be able to serve them well when the boundaries are constantly changing. We're getting close to the end of the – when it's 2026, there's only – you know, as we're getting close to the next census – I'm optimistic that as we get closer, the chances of us getting this bill across the finish line are only going to get higher. We're going to keep pushing it in the Problem Solvers Caucus, and I will tell you the support for it is broader than what you might necessarily think of if you just look at the headlines.
0: I want to talk about another issue that we are seeing increasingly both on the campaign trail, on Capitol Hill. The White House is dealing with it, and Americans at large are kind of freaking out over it right now, and that is, of course, artificial intelligence and the debate over what to do with AI, who should take action, what that should look like. I sat down with Louisiana Republican Senator Bill Cassidy for my podcast, The Conversation. Here's what he told me about it.
4: But who should be setting the guardrails? Should it be just the AI companies themselves?
5: No, it should be Congress.
4: Okay.
5: Now, by the way, it has to be dynamic. It may also be the courts.
4: Mm-hmm.
5: It may also be the courts.
4: But there's a big role for government regulation here?
5: Absolutely. And by the way, that's certainly with precedent. Anything that is this transformative, the American people need to weigh in on, and the American people express their thoughts and anxieties and hopes and aspirations through representative government.
0: Congressman Hurd, do you agree with Senator Cassidy there that Congress should take a big role in this?
1: I would say, Dasha, AI has an extraordinary potential to improve productivity, scientific research, scientific advances, medicine, national security, energy, all those parts of American life. But it also presents legitimate questions that I think my constituents and most members of Congress's constituents are concerned about: privacy issues, fraud, cybersecurity, national security issues, intellectual property, workforce disruption. These are issues that don't stop at state lines, and it's a national economic security issue. And so for that reason, I think Congress should take these issues seriously, but we shouldn't assume that every single problem requires the same regulatory response. I definitely support identifying specific risks and determining whether the law that we have addresses them before they're creating entirely new broad regulatory structures. But certainly this is something that I think implicates interstate commerce, and Congress should be taking a very careful look at it. And this discussion needs to be one that's bipartisan.
0: Congressman Case, I see you nodding there. Do you agree with Congressman Hurd?
2: I do, very much. Let's start with some basics here. Artificial intelligence is here to stay. It's not going away. It is going to shape our future. One way or the other, artificial intelligence is going to be central, far more central to our lives, for better and worse, in the coming days, years, and decades. And so, you know, the debate about let's put artificial intelligence back in some bottle and put it up on a shelf, you know, is comparable to saying the Industrial Revolution can't happen, except in the AI situation, it's actually broader in terms of impact and far more accelerated. And as Rep. Hurd said, it's across the board. I happen to spend most of my time in Congress in national defense, and artificial intelligence is critical to national defense, and our adversaries are definitely pursuing artificial intelligence, and that's going to shape national defense. And so there's a whole range of issues where this is a reality, and there's tremendous opportunity but tremendous risk also. And there is nobody else, really, that is going to be able to fashion the proper levels of balancing of various interests of facilitating development and realization of opportunity while addressing risk than Congress. It falls upon us. There's really no other institution that can do that. So the question is not whether we should do it, but how we should do it. And we have certainly dragged our feet on it until we're at the point that we have seen in the national debate just this month with some of the risks being very obvious. And so this is we can't leave it exclusively to the states. So they can't be one standard for one state and one standard for another state. And it actually, in an ideal world, would it be an international standard, because these risks don't even care about state lines. They don't even care about country lines. They're international. And so that should be our goal, and Congress has to turn to this. So that's the reality.
0: Well, President Trump thinks it's actually on him to set the direction here. He recently wrote on Truth Social that the only control or guardrails that AI needs is a strong and smart high IQ parentheses president, and the USA has that in spades. Congressman Hurd, what do you make of the president's statement there and him coming out and calling, anything bad about AI a hoax this week?
1: Well, I think Congress has an independent responsibility to examine these questions, exactly like Congressman Case had to say. We should absolutely listen to the administration. We should be listening to technology companies, researchers, national security professionals, workers, our consumers, others affected by the technology, our constituents. But ultimately, at the end of the day, we need to see what laws are needed. If there are existing laws that are adequate, we should absolutely use them. But where there are identifiable gaps that raise serious harms, Congress should determine whether legislation that's appropriately tailored is necessary, and we should work hard to implement it. I don't think we should begin from either extreme, that the government should regulate every single thing, or that Congress should simply ignore legitimate risks. The right, I think, path is somewhere in the middle.
0: Yeah, to that point, Congressman Case, you've got the president saying no guardrails, and you've got someone like Senator Bernie Sanders saying we need to pause, we need a moratorium. Do you think Senator Sanders is wrong? Do you think the president is wrong, or is it to Congressman Hurd's point somewhere in the middle?
2: Well, I do live and work in the middle. And so I don't gravitate towards the extreme statements on either side, other than that they frame the overall issue. So they're valuable. I don't deny it. That has to be part of the national debate. Should we allow AI to develop and go out there unfettered? No, I do not believe we should. Should we shut AI down? No, I do not believe we should, nor do I think that we can. And so the answer is an inclusive, difficult, but full discussion that requires the best of us, really. It requires us to kind of rise above, individual parochial interests or the interests of any one company or constituency, and decide on one of the most momentous decisions that our country, our world are going to make in a generation. How do we capture the opportunities of AI, accept and go with the inevitability of it, and yet control risks on an international scale? That's a multifaceted issue. Frankly, it's perfect for the problem solvers. So I think we should actually get into this report, which we already have.
0: Well, the weight of the world is on your shoulders, gentlemen, at the Problem Solvers Caucus. Let's talk quickly about the midterms, because we are getting so close here. This new New York Times Siena poll has now found that 49% of likely voters prefer a candidate that wants to provide a check on Trump, while 26% prefer a candidate that supports Trump, and 21% said it doesn't matter. Last week at the Republican midterm convention, President Trump once again asked voters to treat the election as though he is on the ballot. Listen.
6: I'm not on the ticket. You got to pretend. I'm not on the ticket. You got to do me the biggest favor you've ever done me. You've got to do this for me. You've got to pretend I'm on the ticket. I'm on the ticket. I'm on the ticket. He's on the ticket. Pretend I'm on the ticket.
0: Congressman Hearn, given the polling numbers you just saw and the president's popularity or lack thereof right now, is he putting Republicans like yourself in a bind when he says, I'm on the ballot?
1: Well, look, I think I try not to spend too much time predicting election outcomes, and I can only speak intelligently on my race in my district. There are 435 individual House races, and voters in each district are going to make their own decision.
0: But is that kind of message helpful for you personally?
1: Well, when it comes to me, my constituents, I think I've demonstrated independence and a willingness to where I agree with the president and with the administration's priorities, I've been with him. But where I disagree, for example, on tariffs, I was the one Republican that lost the president's endorsement for a while this cycle because of my vote on tariffs. When it comes to predicting permitting certainty, when it comes to extending the Affordable Care Act, by the way, it's something else that the problem solvers did, the Affordable Care Act, enhanced premium tax credits. That's a problem solvers issue that we addressed. I think the voters in my district say, hey, here's a representative that represents his district. He delivers results. He fights for his district. Where he agrees with the president, we see that. He's representing our district, but he's not afraid to stand up and show independence as well.
0: Congressman Case, you know, a lot of Democrats are trying to make this election about the president, a referendum on Trump. Is that enough? Do Democrats need to do more to build an affirmative vision and party platform for voters?
2: First of all, the answer to your question is yes, that is exactly what Democrats have to do. But I start with a premise, which is the president is correct. Whether he asks to be on the ticket or not, he is on the ticket. This is going to be a referendum on President Trump. And I think what's on people's minds is not only whether they agree or disagree with the president, not only whether they believe that the president has delivered on their top concerns, for example, affordability and the state of the economy and jobs, but you put it exactly right, whether there should be an independent check and balance in Congress. And I think that that's a legitimate question for voters to ask is do we need in this time and with this presidency checks and balances in Congress, whether those people, as Jeff already talked about, are R's capable of checking and balancing this president or D's? And so I think that's going to absolutely be what influences this election the most. I think that your second point, which is do Democrats need more? Absolutely, because the reason that Democrats have not prevailed in some of these elections, or frankly, I think Democrats should have prevailed, is because all we did was to say how bad the other side was without offering our own alternative. And that forced many voters, including those in the middle who make the decisions on these elections, who is president, who is a member of Congress, that forced them to a very bad choice. I don't like the person that the Democrats say I don't like, but I'm not sure that I've heard a good alternative. And so I've got to make a bad choice here. And I think that was the answer to President Trump's second election. So I hope my Democrats learn that lesson and learn how to talk to the voters that are going to decide whether Democrats, do prevail in the midterms.
0: Congressman Case, you recently fended off a primary challenge from a progressive candidate. I'm curious to get your perspective on this debate about the future of the Democratic Party and the progressive wins that we've seen across these various races. Where do you think this party is headed, and how should the party at large handle these factions, particularly folks in the DSA and the progressive left?
2: Well, I think it's going to be a very difficult discussion inside the Democratic Party right now between a moderate mainstream view of politics and a far more extreme view of politics. And by the way, we're not alone. I mean, the Republican Party has the same discussion going on inside the Republican Party. So I would almost characterize this in a different way. I would say that if you look at the voters of this country on a bell curve, where the peak of that bell in the middle is really the moderate middle of the country, whether you want to call them R's, D's, I's, or anything else. And then you've got kind of the far right and the far left. And I think you can tell from my discussion that I consider myself to be in that moderate middle problem solving part of the country. Which party is going to be able to develop a mandate to govern in that way while incorporating in some way, shape, or form those people that do have a different view inside their party? And so this is
0: a. Do you think the party should be a big tent party and bring those folks in? Because I've heard different perspectives from Democrats on this.
2: The alternative is that the party can perfectly represent some of the constituencies within the party and be a beautiful minority party. And I'm not particularly interested in that. So yes, this party needs to make that accommodation. In my case, in my district, the voters took a look and said, yeah, that's what we want. But that's a central issue that is going to turn this election. That central issue will turn this election. Which way do voters think? Which party has demonstrated that they represent, the mainstream of voters in this country that want, their problems solved rather than talk about issues that they don't think are particularly relevant? That's true in U.S. Senate races across our country. That's true in U.S. House races across that country. And it is a prelude to the presidential race in just 2 years.
0: Yeah, Congressman Hurd, Republicans have dealt with this as well. How are you seeing what's happening in the Democratic Party, and what does that mean for Republicans, both in the midterms and going forward?
1: Well, listen, I think having healthy parties that have their certain, you know, disagreements, but having, you know, when you're in the minority, loyal opposition, but being able to understand and share a perspective on what the problems are that we are trying to address in this country is really important. And so as I look at it from the outside and look at the Democratic Party, it's similar to how I look at my own party. We need to make sure that we are appealing to voters, that we're not just appealing to the most fringe elements of our parties, but that we're trying to connect with people on the things that matter. What I tell people in my district is I need the votes of people that only agree with me on 7 out of 10 issues or 8 out of 10 issues, and just demanding perfection and purity is not, from my perspective, the right way to appeal to people. We need to be thoughtful and pragmatic. I describe myself as conservative, but also pragmatic. And one of the reasons that problem solvers works is actually in the name of it. We identify problems specifically, and then we can solve them. And oftentimes that brings together Republicans that are more conservative, Republicans that are in the middle, and Democrats that are more conservative, Democrats that are on the left. And if we can define these problems narrowly, we can solve them. And that's the sort of perspective that I want to have within the Democratic Party. Even though we're trying to win races, I want to make sure that we hold our majority. But part of the way that we do that is by being a healthy party within the Republican Party, appealing to voters, solving problems, and building trust in government.
0: Yeah, plus we are in this very interesting sort of horseshoe theory moment of politics where you're seeing folks like Bernie Sanders and Steve Bannon at the same event talking about AI in somewhat similar terms. So a lot of interesting overlap these days. Gentlemen, that is all the time we have. Thank you so much for being here. Hawaii Democratic Congressman Ed Case and Colorado Republican Congressman Jeff Hurd, thank you both for joining me.
1: Great to be with you,
2: Jeff. Thank you very much.
0: As we mentioned earlier in this show, the debate over how to regulate artificial intelligence has heated up in recent weeks, with lawmakers and tech leaders debating how to keep the technology's development from moving faster than safety measures. That brings us to this week's C-SPAN flashback, where we dig into the video archives. One of the early and most prominent voices to raise concerns about AI was Elon Musk. Here he is in 2017 speaking at the National Governors Association summer meeting.
7: AI is a fundamental risk to the existence of human civilization. And I think there's a role for regulators. That's very important. And I'm against overregulation for sure. But I think we've got to get on that with AI pronto. I really think we need government regulation here because this is, you know, ensuring the public good is served. Because you've got companies that are racing, that they kind of have to race to build AI or they're going to be made uncompetitive. When it's cool and we're convinced, and the regulators are convinced that it's safe to proceed, then you can go. But otherwise, slow down. But you kind of need the regulators to do that for all the teams in the game. You know, otherwise the shareholders will be saying like, hey, why aren't you developing AI faster? Because your competitor is.
0: Nearly a decade later, the debate Musk warned about has now moved from the future to the present. And while he still advocates for government-imposed guardrails on advanced AI, he is also building his own advanced AI models. To discuss the policy debate over artificial intelligence and other top political stories of the week, I've got two pros from both sides of the aisle. Democratic strategist Mo Alathy, former senior spokesman for then-Senator Hillary Clinton, plus a former DNC communications director, and Republican strategist Ashley Davis. She's a former special assistant to the Homeland Security Director and former deputy director of management and administration, both during the George W. Bush administration. Thank you both so much for being here.
8: Thank you.
0: All right, let's get started on AI. That flashback is so wild to watch. So much has happened since then. Does either party have a clear plan for AI, Ashley?
8: Well, I don't think anyone's going to have a real plan until after November. There's so much, when this issue pulls so well in regards to 86% of the country are afraid of AI.
0: I mean, the issue pulls poorly,
8: for especially Democrats who aren't controlling it.
0: People are making things very clear. People are making their voices heard here.
8: Yeah. Absolutely, and also then just add the data centers as part of that conversation. But so you have a lot of finger pointing. You have a lot of 100 Democrats, I think, this week at least signed a letter asking the speaker not to adjourn until he passed some sort of AI framework.
0: Was it a mistake for Johnson to send folks home early?
8: There's no way that would have ever happened. So, no, I think that he sent people home because he didn't want to vote on some of the votes that were going to come up. But, I mean, what concerns me about these companies that are calling for regulation is government moves too slow. I mean, I think that state governments will definitely start taking advantage of this. And remember in the spring when the president wanted preemption over states of any AI regulation?
0: I think that's
8: out the window. So I think you'll see a lot of activity and we'll see if the federal government can get their act in place, you know, going into next year. But at least tech companies want it until they see what's going to be on the table, especially if Democrats are in control. It's going to be much different. And that's not even a political statement. It's just, you know, it's going to be much different than Republicans putting in some sort of guardrail.
0: Yeah. And Mo, you've got Democrats really starting to come out front on this. President Obama called for Democrats, especially looking toward 28, to find a lane here. What do you make of how the Democratic Party is coalescing?
9: Well, I think Democrats understand this is an issue that freaks the public out. And so they better get out ahead of it. And we see it in poll after poll after poll. I can't think of an issue in recent years where you saw that rapid movement.
0: And bipartisan.
9: Bipartisan.
0: I mean, you guys, I do want to really quickly play this some of the sound for you from an AI event that brought Bernie Sanders and Steve Bannon. Yeah. Bernie and Bannon together. Yeah. Take a listen.
10: When you are racing towards a cliff, you don't just ease up on the gas pedal. You hit the brakes. When the future of humanity is at stake, we need binding international safety rules not voluntary standards from the industry.
11: I think Senator Sanders did a very good job of summarizing the risk. Obviously, he and I have a quite different opinion of the President of the United States, but we're trying to raise above partisanship. The common sense of the American people have always made the right decision. The Revolution, the Civil War, the Great Depression, and World War II. This is the great fourth turning, and this is the issue before us. And they want you to be dumb about it. They want you to be afraid of it. We're not going to be afraid. We're going to take this on.
0: Mo, what do you make of these strange bedfellows?
9: No, it makes sense. And I actually agree with what Bannon said. There's, you know, when you go through a period of mass economic transformation, like when we went from the agrarian to the industrial era,
8: wow.
9: Right? We see, but anytime we go through, it creates these parallel populist movements, and AI is creating that right now. Populism on the left, populism on the right. And the reason you see such, I think, solid bipartisan support amongst the voting public is because they don't really see the upside of AI yet in their daily lives. Most people kind of use it as just a glorified Google search engine.
8: Yeah.
9: But they are hearing and seeing and feeling all of the downside. And it's not just the doomsday stuff. It's economic displacement. People, you know, AI taking people's jobs. It's privacy issues. It's healthcare, insurance companies letting AI decide your claim. It's companies letting AI screen your resume. We're taking humans out of the equation, and people don't like that.
0: So one of the biggest arguments for accelerating and for keeping pace is China, and beating China, this new age space race. I talked to Senator Ted Cruz about this recently. Take a listen to what he told me.
12: I think there needs to be government regulation there. There needs to be guardrails that prevent those kind of risks.
4: Are guardrails enough, though? I mean, there's a bipartisan cohort of voices right now, Republicans and Democrats, saying, whoa, we need to pause. We need to really slow this thing down.
12: Here's the problem. We can't. That is an impossible endeavor, because you know who's not pausing? China. They are not going to stop. If you look at where the U.S.
4: So if AI is going to kill us, it should be U.S. AI, not Chinese AI?
12: Listen, I've actually joked that if, and this is somewhat tongue-in-cheek, but it's not entirely, if they're going to be killer robots, I'd rather they be American killer robots and not Chinese killer robots. And what I mean by that is the Chinese are putting no guardrails. They're going full speed ahead. Most tech leaders estimate the United States is about 6 months ahead. We're not a year ahead. We're about 6 months ahead. We could have government step in and just shut down the AI industry in America. And you know what would happen? China would catch up in 6 months and soar ahead, and we wouldn't have the tools to defend ourselves.
0: Ashley, what kind of killer robots are you a fan of?
8: Well, neither, and I hope we don't get to that point. But I his point is, and I don't even think we're 6 months ahead anymore, because we've already had all of these pauses on even our data centers. So that's not even just AI. That's also all of our phones that we don't have on a table right now, but
0: we'll
8: all of our phones.
0: So,
8: but I just, there has to be somewhere in the middle, and I'm not convinced the federal government can give guardrails that are going to be quick enough. And so the companies do need to step up. I mean, come on, we've all been in this town long enough. How long do you think it will take them to pass AI regulation?
9: No, that's 100% right. I mean, we've been sounding the alarm bell over social media for over a decade, and they can't get their act together
8: against
9: to deal with that, right? Yeah. So I think that's totally a fair point. The problem is it has to, because we have seen more than 100 state laws passed around the country on AI. And so we're putting together this patchwork.
8: Yeah.
9: And when the state laws aren't in sync, like, that's just no way to govern this, like, global technology that lives in the clouds. So the federal government is going to have to step in. I'm maybe a little bit more bullish than some on the idea of that international cooperation might actually be possible. You know, China freaked out recently because an AI was trying to hack into, I think it was WeChat or one of the state-controlled, right?
0: It is regulating AI. It's not letting their AI go rogue.
8: Josh Shapiro actually came out this morning, you know, governor of Pennsylvania, most likely 2028 candidate. He came out today with kind of his roadmap going back to these 2028 candidates.
13: Oh,
8: you did? Okay. That's probably where I read it. No, but Josh is a friend. I like him a lot, the governor. But he talked about the China coordination as well. And you see with the president of China coming next week, like they're now starting to put together side meetings around AI. Do we have to coordinate with China on this? Probably. I think it's too big of an issue.
9: Yeah.
13: Let's talk about the midterms, because this is obviously looming over midterm races, but there's so much going on the campaign trail right now. It's hard to keep track. There's a new New York Times Siena poll out this week that found 51% of voters would be more likely to vote for the Democratic candidate compared to 43% for the Republican candidate. Ashley, how troubling are these numbers, and is there time for Republicans to turn that around?
8: Well, 8% is better than like 14, which I heard last week. So no, it's bad. We have a bad situation right now. I think that this is what happens when you don't have divided government. I'm a big fan of divided government. So, and the one party owns everything. Republicans own everything. And so many people are going to come out this election because they're going to vote against the president, whether or not they're voting for the candidate they want. And so, there's no doubt in my mind sitting right here, I don't think we lose the House by these 25 people or whatever, but I do think we lose the House 10 and under.
13: What about the Senate?
8: I'm not there yet because I'm still pretty bullish on New Hampshire and Michigan, but I do think that there's going to be a situation where North Carolina is now going to be blue potentially. And then you have Democrat states like Michigan or New Hampshire that will be red, and then Alaska may be blue. And then you have some of these other states, Iowa, Kansas, Texas.
13: We'll talk Texas, Iowa. We'll talk about these in a little bit. We'll get there. But Mo, are Democrats feeling a wave coming on?
9: Wave's a little strong, but I do think they feel the wind at our backs and that we're in a really good position. I think most people feel pretty good about the House. I'm with you. I don't think it's going to be like a 40, 50 seat thing.
13: Well, I mean, redistricting has really limited
8: the numbers
13: how much
8: just
13: it can
8: be.
9: Yeah. And the Senate, I'm hearing more people feeling bullish about the Senate, though not overly optimistic, right? But I will say every time the president goes out there and says, pretend I'm on the ballot, another Democrat wants to cut a campaign ad featuring him say that. Because you're right. So many people, this is a president who has historically low approval numbers on inflation. His approval rating on inflation is lower than Jimmy Carter's was. So let him go out there and make it about himself. That only helps Democrats in a lot of those states you just mentioned.
8: But I also, as we were talking before we started here, the polling is so off on Trump in general and always has been. Like, the question is, the reason he's won in the past, at least when he's on the ballot, is because all these voters come out that support him that don't poll. I don't know if that will help or not, because I don't know if that's really going to matter this time, because he's not.
9: Right.
8: And look what happened in 2016. We didn't lose. We gained in the Senate and lost the House.
13: But there's another part of the New York Times Siena poll that found that 49% of likely voters also prefer a candidate that wants to provide a check on Trump. And in the wake of that, we're seeing ads like this one.
14: Mr. President, some of your immigration enforcement efforts have gone too far. In July, 50% of the 50,000 people that were detained had no criminal record. Be careful what your advisors are telling you about immigration policy. The same Hispanics who helped you get to the White House in 2024 feel betrayed today. You can be for immigration what Lincoln was for slavery and Reagan was for communism. I'm not talking about giving them amnesty. I'm talking about giving them a dignified life in this promised land.
15: I am Maria Elvira Salazar, and I approve this message.
13: This is a Republican candidate, a Republican representative in Florida, in a district, Ashley, that should be safe. What do you make of what she's doing here?
8: She's been doing this, I would say, the last year. Not this much, but she, her constituency has so many Cuban Americans, that this is something that really is impactful for them.
13: They did go to Trump in 24.
8: Yes, and so I think she's actually probably hearing every day when she comes home that that her constituents are scared. They're scared about having to leave, and I think it resonates with her. And this is what I think is going to happen more and more and more after the election, is you see Republicans, not about ads, but splitting,
13: from Trump,
8: being willing to talk against them.
13: Vice President J.D. Vance went on a podcast this week, and just listen to it, and we'll talk on the other side.
16: There is a lot of good that we've done over the past 18 months. We cut taxes bigly. We cut taxes on overtime, Social Security, and tips. Those are tax cuts for middle American workers, not just for the elites in Washington and New York City. We've had an amazing success with the border, with immigration. We've pursued H-1B reform that prioritizes American workers over foreign nationals. There's a lot of good that's been done, but there's a lot of work left to do. Don't give power to the people who cause the problems that we're fixing. Give us another chance, or give us another couple of years to continue to work on the amazing things that we've been doing for the past 2 years.
13: So, Mo, my feed has been full of Democrats picking up on the give us another chance part of that interview. or a couple more years. What do you guys make of what the vice president's doing there?
9: One thing I didn't hear in his tick list was cost of living, right? And that still is what resonates the most with voters. People think things are worse today than they were 2 years ago. Telling them, look how amazing we have been, and give us...
13: Democrats have made that mistake before.
9: We have. And they clearly didn't, and they capitalized on it 2 years ago, and they haven't learned the lesson from it.
13: Ashley, give us another chance. Give us two
8: more
13: years.
8: Yeah, no, that's tough. Tough. But I think that, I actually think House and Senate members do understand. I think it's the administration that's not actually talking about the affordability issue at all. And because if you see Speaker Johnson, I mean, he's just begging for us to be talking about some of these issues. But also the thing that I think is very interesting I heard today is that JD's going to, the vice president's going to, Iowa, and Ashley Hinson isn't campaigning with them. So that tells me something, too, in
13: Iowa. The Republican Senate candidate there.
8: Correct, yes. And so that's kind of interesting to me.
13: There's also been reporting that Republicans are growing frustrated, to your point, with the White House's economic strategy. The Hill writes, Republicans are clashing over how to improve their weak polling numbers on the economy less than 2 months before Election Day, fearing that voter anger over high costs could sink GOP candidates in November. The boldest proposal, the president's pledge to give every U.S. adult $5,000 if Republicans win the midterm election, has drawn already strong pushback from Republicans across the political spectrum. $5K in cash, is that going to win Republicans in the midterms, Ashley?
8: No, but I think that I've been saying this since he announced it. It doesn't matter. It's that not all of us that hear about this every day and understand the complexities of getting something

0: of getting something like that passed, the everyday American heard, I may get $5,000. And that's what Trump was doing. I mean, we know he's the brilliant messenger, whether you agree with the messaging or not, it doesn't matter. But he knows, my brother said to me, he doesn't pay one bit of attention to politics. I'll go vote for these people. And he's a Democrat.
1: No.
2: I'm hearing the opposite from voters out there. When I look at focus groups and see the research, I'm seeing people say, this is a gimmick. They don't mean it. And by the way, that 5K I've already spent on higher gas prices and higher grocery prices. So unless you end your war in Iran and unless you end this folly with tariffs and the trade war with Canada, in order to bring the prices down, this is just a gimmick. And I think voters are sophisticated enough to see that.
1: Let's talk about Maine for a moment, because incumbent Republican Susan Collins just picked up a pretty notable endorsement from West Virginia Senator Joe Manchin, a Democrat turned independent. Take a listen.
3: Susan Collins of the Senate, you're losing the soul of the Senate. Basically, a person you can talk to wants to do the right thing all the time. Okay? Now, everybody says, oh, she doesn't do this, doesn't speak up. Susan is always in there, always in the trenches, and when you need someone to work with, I call Susan, I call Lisa, I got Mark Warner, I got different people I can sit down with all the time and talk to. And those are the people I always did. And I'm going to do everything I can to help them.
1: So how much impact could the former senator's endorsement have here? Mo, are you worried?
2: Slim to none, I think. I'm worried about Maine, but not because of Joe Manchin, right? Like, Susan Collins is a tough candidate, and Democrats didn't do themselves favor with all of the messiness with the primary. Having said that, it's still a very competitive race. This is a change election, first and foremost. To have Joe Manchin weigh in, I'm not sure, reads the room, right? People aren't listening to the former, you know, senator from West Virginia, and I have tremendous amount of respect for him, but they need and want something fresh and different. They want someone who is going to stand up to Donald Trump. We see this in poll after poll and state after state. That's what's going to drive this. Susan Collins may very well win that race, but it's not going to be because of messages like that.
1: Ashley?
0: Yeah, I think that Susan Collins will win or not based on Susan Collins. And she tries very hard, as we all know, to take care of her constituents. I feel the same way as I feel about celebrities. No one's going to the poll and voting because Katy Perry endorsed me.
1: Right.
0: I mean, it just doesn't, it doesn't move the needle. They want to know, has this person taken care of me? Or am I tired of the same old,
2: same old
0: and want something different?
1: All right, let's go south to Texas, where there's been a pretty big money flip here. The New York Times writes, a flood of outside money suddenly arrived over the last 2 weeks to help Mr. Paxton. This gives Mr. Paxton and Republican allies a 5-to-1 spending advantage over Mr. Tallarico and Democratic allies, according to Ad Impact. For months, the Democratic side had possessed a clear spending advantage. Okay, two things at play here. One, how big a deal is the money in helping Paxton? Two, what does this big flood of money say about what's going on in Texas?
0: I think there's going to be $200 million at least spent by Elon alone in Texas.
1: Isn't that crazy?
0: It bothers me, not about this race. I'm like, we could solve so many world hunger problems with the amount of money. I mean,
1: why do Republicans need to spend hundreds of millions of dollars in Texas?
0: Well, because we have a really bad candidate. I mean, I don't think we would be in the same situation if we had Cornyn. So, I mean, that's just the facts. Yeah. But I also think there's going to be plenty of money for Tallarico, too. There's not. It's a money game at this point. And really, it has to be a get-out-the-vote on both sides, which is what, obviously, Elon's concentrating on. But I don't think money's – we have $1 billion to spend on the Republican side between all of our different – between MAGA, Inc., the RNC – SLF, you know, Senate Leadership Fund, and Elon.
1: Mo, are you worried about the flood of cash?
2: Sure. But one thing we've seen in recent cycles is that money is not the end-all be-all that it once was, right? Like, you want it, you want to have it, but we've seen plenty of cases where the underfunded candidate goes on to win because of just the atmospherics, the environment. Look, these are two very, very different candidates. Paxton is historically bad, right? He's not just a bad candidate. He's historically bad.

0: And that's why Democrats are in this race. And it's not just that one, right? The Democratic nominee for governor is neck and neck with the incumbent.
1: Yeah, let's take a look at some of this polling here. Tight race in the Senate race, but a Recon MR Texas poll out Thursday shows Tallarico with a 6-point advantage. And then that same poll shows Democratic State Representative Gina Hinojosa leading Republican incumbent governor Greg Abbott by 4 points. I mean, who knows? Polling has been questionable
0: right.
1: in the last several years.
2: Yeah.
1: But just the fact that we're seeing these numbers
0: the
1: at all.
0: The fact that we're talking about it, the fact that hundreds of millions of dollars are being spent on both sides in Texas, of all places, tells you that at least some of this is real. And I think that's true. And I think you're right that the money going in on the Republican side is going to be about turnout.
2: Mm-hmm. At least there.
0: But the one thing I think history has shown us over the past decade is that Donald Trump's popularity is not necessarily transferable. When he's not on the ballot, it doesn't necessarily transfer down ballot. His unpopularity absolutely is transferable. And that helps Tallarico and it hurt Paxson.
1: Really quickly, before I let you guys go, I do want to talk about 2028 a little bit. And Governor Gavin Newsom did this interview while fly fishing with CNN's Jake Tapper. And in it, he made some news because he said that he wouldn't run in 28 if Kamala Harris decided to run. Mo, what do you make of the fly fishing and the Harris of it all?
0: I mean, on the Harris thing, how many times have we heard candidates say, no, I'm not running? And then they end up running, right? We'll see. We'll see what he does and when he does it.
1: Do you think that was genuine? Do you think that was like an operative, Gavin the operative move? Or what do you think?
0: Maybe, and maybe he means it now. But one thing about Kamala Harris that she's made very clear is that she's in no rush. And she doesn't need to be because she's got an organization, she's got name ID. Everyone else is going to be itching to go. There may come a time when she hasn't made up her mind or hasn't announced a decision that he's got to decide go, no, go, and he decides to go. We'll see. When it comes to running for president, you never rule out what people may or may not do. I think the fly fishing was smart. Like, it was just a more low-key version of Gavin Newsom than we had seen.
1: Although a lot of comments on my feed about the technique, which I'm not qualified. I'm not qualified to
0: neither
1: judge.
0: Am I. But, like, just, it was one of the more, like, I don't know.
1: Human.
0: Well, not even human, just calm conversations I've seen him engaged in, he could probably stand to have some of that as opposed to sort of the in-your-face Gavin Newsom we're used to seeing.
1: Actually, what are Republicans...
2: In the last 2 years, he's the Trump fighter, right?
1: Well, I mean, what are Republicans thinking as they watch Gavin Newsom, Kamala Harris?
2: I don't think those two are on the radar like some of the other candidates. I mean, obviously they're on the radar, but... Mm. It's really hard to run from California, and especially Gavin Newsom being a former governor. Like, I, from a campaign perspective, you would love to run against some of his things that he did in California. But I think there's many other candidates. For me, and I'll say this, and no one believes me, my scariest candidate is AOC because she will bring out people.
1: Mo, what do you make of that?
0: I've heard Republicans say that. I've heard Republicans say there's no one they'd rather run against.
2: No, I hear it too. And I'm like, she brings excitement.
0: We don't know. We don't know who's going to be good and who's not until we actually start seeing them campaign. Remember, at this point, 4 years ago, Ron DeSantis was, you know, on the cover of every magazine. I remember when Mark Warner was on the cover of every magazine back in 2006 until Barack Obama got in. You just don't know how these
2: folks
0: are going to perform.
2: And remember, Nikki just kept nicking away at everybody until she was left.
0: I stopped making predictions on this stuff.
1: Well,
0: after
1: I can
0: Trump.
1: Just say, as a political reporter, I am champing at the bit here. all right, that is all the time we have. Republican strategist Ashley Davis and Democratic strategist Mo Lathy, thank you both so much for being here and lending your
2: voice. Thank you.
1: And let's close this week's program with our ceasefire moment of the week, highlighting what's possible when politicians come together as Americans, not just partisans. Former Illinois Republican Congressman Ray LaHood and current Illinois Democratic Congresswoman Nikki Budzinski sat down to discuss bipartisan cooperation and how building relationships across the aisle can help get things done. Here's some of what they had to say.
3: So you have to be intentional in Washington, I think, about finding the opportunities where you can break bread together. But one of the challenges, in addition to what the secretary mentioned, is we don't spend as much time in Washington as I think we once did. But it is still very much, in my belief, it is a relationship business. And I think bipartisanship is something that you can't just use it as a slogan. You have to really be intentional and work at. And I try to do that. I try to find the places where we can break bread together, still together.
4: Can I tell you that something? When I served in Congress, Rahm was serving in Congress from Chicago. I'm from Peoria, Central Illinois. And he and I intentionally, picking up on what Nikki said, once a quarter, four times a year, he would invite seven or eight Democrats. I would invite seven or eight Republicans. We'd go to a restaurant called the Monocle on the Senate side, on Capitol Hill, and we'd have dinner. Those relationships were built and continued even beyond Congress, intentionally trying to reach out to people on the other side to figure out how do we solve these problems.
1: For both LaHood and Budzinski, the message was pretty simple. Bipartisanship doesn't just happen. It takes intention and effort. And sometimes it starts with dinner at the same table. That's all the time we have for this episode. Ceasefire is also available as a podcast. Find us in all the usual places. I'm Dasha Burns, and remember, whether or not you agree, keep talking and keep listening.
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6: Welcome back to the program. Joining us now to talk about the war in the Middle East is Michael Ratney. He is former U.S. ambassador to Saudi Arabia under the Biden administration, currently senior advisor at the Center for Strategic and International Studies. Ambassador, welcome to the program.
7: Thank you. Good morning.
6: So we'll just start with your assessment of the war in Iran currently.
7: Well, it's a tough situation, and it is the sort of expansion and escalation that I think many people feared. In fact, no one feared it more than the countries of the region, of the Gulf, who from the moment President Trump and the Israelis launched the war, knew that everything that happened, all of the negative manifestations were possible, whether it's closure of the Strait of Hormuz, rockets and drone attacks on infrastructure in Gulf states, or what we're seeing now is full entry of Iranian proxies, including the Houthis in Yemen, who are attacking shipping in the Red Sea, Saudi Arabia, and other targets. So my sense is, even at this moment where President Trump clearly would like to see the war in the rearview mirror and announce that it's over and it achieved all its objectives, we're now in the midst of this dangerous escalation that everyone feared.
6: And could you just take a step back and explain who the Houthis are and what their issue is with Saudi Arabia?
7: So the Houthis were at one point a tribal group from an area called Sada in the north of Yemen, a highly ideological, kind of a religious basis. The leadership traces its lineage to the Prophet Muhammad. They became quite radicalized in Yemen over the course of the past few decades. By 2015, they started taking over large swaths of the country, and eventually even Sana'a. They're effectively the governing authority in much of the country, although there is a Yemeni government that operates in certain parts, with many of its leaders actually operating out of Saudi Arabia. The Houthis have long had a grievance with Saudi Arabia. They regard the monarchy as illegitimate. They regard themselves eventually as the true guardians of Mecca and Medina, which obviously the Saudi leadership sees as their responsibility. And they've had a tense relationship ranging everything from border skirmishes to launching rockets and drones towards Saudi targets. There was a long period of open conflict between the Saudis and the Houthis in the 2017-2018 period with a lot of U.S. support. At that point, the conflict, the Saudi airstrikes against the Houthis became essentially, they weren't accomplishing the objective. There were large numbers of civilian casualties. It became politically untenable in the United States to support it. It died down, and the Saudis eventually pursued diplomacy with the Houthis, kind of an uneasy political conversation with them, and that lasted really until the Gaza War started and the Houthi attacks on Saudi and others began anew.
6: And how did the Houthis become an Iranian proxy? Because as you said, the Houthis are Sunnis. The Iranians obviously are Shia. So how did that happen and when?
7: So it's a curious relationship. The Houthis are actually called Zaydi Muslims. It's a branch of Shia Islam. It's in a sense closer to the Shia of Iran than it is to Sunnis. They're a minority, although nevertheless they have large numbers inside of Yemen. They are regarded by many, including the United States, I think correctly, as an Iranian proxy, just like Hezbollah is or the Shia militias in Iraq. But they don't really regard themselves as an Iranian proxy. They certainly take support, money, weapons, assistance from the Iranians. They regard themselves as sort of their own Islamic Republic, in a sense. Their ambitions are much larger than that. And it's strange to think, because they started as this kind of highly radicalized tribal group. They've come to dominate a country, and now they have rather large ambitions for themselves. The Iranians see them as useful. The Iranians want to pressure the Saudis and others in the Gulf, and through the Saudis they want to pressure us. So they're, in a way, a handy tool for them.
6: And the U.S. has just announced the sale of F-35s, fighter jets, to Saudi Arabia. This is the first time ever that has been allowed. Tell us what you think of that, if you think that should go through. I believe Congress still has to approve it. And what implication that might have for the balance of power in the Middle East?
7: So the F-35 is probably, you know, the single most sophisticated piece of U.S. Defense technology. It's not just one piece of defense technology. It's multiple pieces. It's sophisticated. It's expensive, and it's quite powerful. And the U.S. doesn't really sell it to that many partners. Israel is a major customer, a few others. In some ways, because it's so expensive and so sophisticated, not every partner can even make use of it properly. It's something that many countries have wanted. Turkey has wanted it. The UAE has wanted it at times. The Saudis have wanted it. It's not always an easy thing to export because of export restrictions to various partners. There's a law that says so-called qualitative military edge that Israel, at least in the Middle East, needs to maintain an edge in technology over any other potential adversaries. As certain countries have started to normalize relations with Israel, it didn't in the past, it became more possible to sell this platform more widely. The Saudis have long wanted it. Obviously, the Saudis don't have diplomatic relations with Israel, but they have been they have become a closer military and strategic partner with the United States, and that was cemented really under President Trump when Saudi was named a major non-NATO ally, which is a designation that the U.S. gives to certain countries. And that opened the door, I think, to selling the F-35.
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8: 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Now to the Senate Judiciary Committee for an oversight hearing with FBI Director Kash Patel. Here's Senate Judiciary Chair Chuck Grassley of Iowa.
9: Good morning. Director Patel, welcome to your second annual oversight hearing. I appreciate your attendance today, and unlike Director Ray on one occasion when he left early, you committed to not leaving early. You're now in your year two of your directorship. In that short amount of time, you faced many challenges, both internal and external forces that you faced. It's not an easy task, managing both internal and external forces while at the same time repairing the damage done by your predecessors. You'll hear Democrats criticizing you today for dreamed up failures. They're going to criticize you for firing many personnel and supposedly weakening the agency. But the numbers on crime show that you've gotten the job done. According to data provided to this committee, in the past 18 months, criminal arrests are up 80%. Violent crime arrests are up 90%. gang and criminal enterprise arrests are up 30% as compared to the preceding 18 months. Ensuring the safety of kids is of monumental importance to me, and we've also had on that subject a major bipartisan focus of all the members of this committee on safety for kids. In the past 18 months, the FBI has helped to locate and identify over 11,000 children who were the victims of crime. That's up 21% from the preceding 18 months. In the same amount of time, the FBI has been involved in the arrest of over 5,000 child predators and human traffickers. That's up 13% from the preceding 18 months. These predators are the definition of evil, and I applaud your leadership in hunting down these awful people. This all while Democrats stood idly by while Biden-Harris administration lost or couldn't locate tens of thousands of these children. The FBI personnel who helped bring these evil predators to justice deserve the thanks of a grateful nation. They're doing the job the right way, unlike the previous Biden administration. And during your tenure, 9 of the FBI's top 10 fugitives have been captured. These data points show solid work by the men and women of the FBI under your leadership. Of course, you would expect me to talk about whistleblowers while you're here. I encourage you to foster an environment where true and legitimate whistleblowers are rewarded and not punished for blowing the whistle. For those who've helped, who you have helped, the committee thanks you. I also encourage you to hear them out personally, because they'll give you the unvarnished view leadership needs to hear and not want to hear. And, of course, with the thousands of people that work under you, you can't know everything that's going on. This Congress, I've made thousands of pages of records public, thanks in a large part to brave whistleblowers. Also under your leadership, I've begun to see records that I've sought for a long period of time. For example, I received a December 2019 email to FBI agent Joe Pianca, who was heavily involved in Crossfire Hurricane. That email contains information that appears to corroborate existing public evidence that President Trump was the target of a political hit, and the government knew it many years that it was going on. The email ought to be declassified for the public to draw their own conclusions. Why wouldn't President Trump want all this information about the abuse that he took be declassified? If you get a chance to talk to him, I wish you'd ask him that.
10: Chair of the Senate Judiciary Committee, Chuck Grassley.
9: Crossfire Hurricane today, I'll make public additional emails relating to a crossfire subcase. The case involves at least 3 discredited FBI officials that Democrats still try to defend. 1, Special Agent Tebow, the anti-Trump agent who violated the Hatch Act for his partisan political conduct. 2, Special Agent Giardina, who reportedly filed a false FISA in the Wallard-Ferez case and was involved in many cases against Republicans. And 3, Kevin Agent Kevin Gounod, who wanted to criminally investigate Elon Musk for facilitating sending an email asking for 5 things officials accomplished
11: that particular week. I'm making that email public today. In the records, Jardina asked at least 7 times via email in about 4 weeks to place himself on the crossfire team and start a new case on Trump. And he did so with the help of Tebow. Based on the records known to date, that case didn't advance. His records, as well as the case he tried to open on Senator Sinema, undercut public statements by former FBI officials that agents don't get to pick their cases. Notably, his efforts to join the crossfire team began as early as January 2017, right before Trump took office, and on the day of Trump's inauguration, Jardina emailed FBI agent Joe Pienka, quote, "I wanted to mention again my interest in joining that case. For almost a decade now, I've made records public showing how a number of now discredited law enforcement and intelligence officials schemed to take out Trump and other Republicans. And here we are in 2026, still finding records from years ago showing even more evidence of that targeting. The overall sustained efforts by the deep state in the dark corners of the bureaucracy is worse than anything Trump has been accused of. At least Trump is upfront and open so people can judge. The previous Democrat administrations under Obama and Biden conducted secret, insidious, and downright evil operations that almost took down our government. That's arguably worse than Watergate. Which brings me to my next point. Starting in July 2022, I began asking questions about Operation Rogue River, Round River, based on whistleblower disclosures to my offices. Based on allegations, Round River was a foreign influence task force operation that in some cases first shut down sources and secondly marginalized information provided by sources on false association of Russian disinformation. Now this happens to be the very same discredited task force that you hear, Democrats at attacking you, Mr. Patel, for terminating. Just last year, Senator Johnson and I released 2 FBI 1023 documents. The records summarized source reporting about alleged Biden family criminality. Based on information provided so far, it appears the 1023s Senator Johnson and I released were included in Round River. For those in the partisan media, I'm not drawing a conclusion on all the records provided so far. The question presented is whether the Ray FBI fully investigated all allegations or simply swept them under the rug for political purposes. And the records from the government include too many redactions, frustrating our ability to draw conclusions. Regarding redactions, my office has been informed by government officials from multiple government agencies that one of your employees, FBI employee Jody Peterson, is largely responsible for obstructions on many productions, not just on Round River. If true, her actions undermine your and this administration's historic efforts to bring about transparency. And I'm referring to a presidential declassification CO. So the Attorney General, not you necessarily, Mr. Patel, should check up on how Jody Peterson is not following Trump's declassification executive order. Right now, I'm concerned about how your predecessors at the FBI handled federal records retention in Round River. As I noted at your last oversight hearing, prohibited access files were used in Crossfire Hurricane. That type of file restriction makes documents extremely difficult, if not impossible, to locate.
10: Senate Judiciary Chair Chuck Grassley.
11: Introduction to Congress or FOIA requesters. I have similar concerns then about Round River. For example, an unclassified sentence in an email from FBI Supervisor Special Agent Michael DeLauro, a member of the now disbanded Foreign Influence Task Force, said, quote, "We apologize for the classification caveats, but our Office of General Counsel has directed us to classify our work this way on past experiences with Crossfire Hurricane." It appears the Wray FBI intentionally misclassified information, which will result in more obstacles to obtaining access. The Foreign Influence Task Force was the very same outfit that gave me and Senator Johnson that famous fake briefing used to undermine our Biden family investigation in 2020. Director Patel, you're right to shut down the political task force. And lastly, through protected whistleblower disclosures, I've obtained case records on Peter Navarro. I've long said the manner that the Wray FBI treated Navarro at his arrest was unnecessary. He would have been gladly to show up just as a result of a phone call. These new records show the FBI monitored his appearance on Sean Hannity's Fox News show and other media. I offer these records for additional public transparency about his case. Director Patel, as they have before, I assume the other side, despite many of their own shortcomings, will personally attack you, question your ethics, your truthfulness, and your abilities. Don't let that affect you, and I hope we can have a really good discussion here, and I'd ask you if you need more time, if you get talked over and stuff like that, I'll give you time to respond so you can do it in a thoughtful manner. I hope you'll be the better person and not return the favor with personal attacks, but set the record straight with facts and information that we in the public appreciate. Senator Durbin.
12: Thanks, Chairman Grassley, for holding this hearing at this consequential moment in the history of the Federal Bureau of Investigation. Let me say at the outset that we have just heard again an introduction by the chairman that gave reference to Crossfire Hurricane and a lot of things that are in the history of the Department of Justice and the Federal Bureau of Investigation. Over a year ago, all the Democrats on this committee said, stop giving these speeches and bring the people before us to testify under oath as to what actually happened. Jack Smith, the special counsel, who is a constant reference point when it comes to this grand conspiracy, has volunteered for more than a year to appear before this committee under oath and answer the questions. What more could we ask of him? And yet the Republican majority on this committee refuses to bring him. Perhaps in a few weeks, when we've been promised he will show up, they can start by explaining, why did you wait a year if we're talking about a grand conspiracy? Jack Smith, the special counsel, is now under or will be under oath before this committee. Each of us will have a chance to ask pertinent questions to clear it up. But for some reason, the decision was made at some level to let this controversy fester rather than to bring the person in who can actually answer the questions. This hearing couldn't come at a more important time, 25 years after 9/11, the deadliest terrorist attack in history. The FBI at that point had to immediately adapt to a changed world. Do you realize that on 9/11, when information was gathered about the potential terrorists, it was sent to the FBI bureaus across the United States, not by any email device or any computer device, but hand-mailed, because the FBI computer capability on 9/11 was below the expertise level of Radio Shack. It was that bad. From modernizing technology to integrating agents and analysts rather than silo them, the Bureau built out capabilities and developed immense expertise across its workforce after that terrible event 25 years ago. Director Robert Mueller led the FBI at this tumultuous time. He, more than any single individual, was responsible for modernizing the FBI to combat the threats we face in the 21st century. I was proud to work with him on a bipartisan basis. I knew little or nothing about computer technology. I called him and said, when I heard about the Radio Shack comparison, it's clear we need to do something to modernize technology. If you'll lead in that area, I'll try to help. And that's what I did. We didn't always agree, but I always respected him. Bob Mueller was a patriot and a person of honesty and integrity. Modernizing the FBI has not been an easy process. Balancing growing focus on national security and terrorism prevention efforts with traditional work investigating white-collar crime and corruption has taken a lot of time and effort. And over the years, the FBI, as it gained more authority, at times in history, misused it. There is still work to be done to earn public trust and ensure the most powerful federal investigative agency in the world only engages in lawful operations. Continuing to meet new threats while tackling these challenges requires steady, committed leadership from someone who understands the stakes and has the humility to lead as a servant of the public, like Bob Mueller. Sadly for the American people, the current director does not meet these standards. Mr. Patel is the least qualified and most partisan FBI director in our nation's history.
10: Senate Judiciary Ranking Member Dick Durbin.
12: Does not have the judgment, experience, or temperament of Director Mueller. Before he was confirmed, Mr. Patel falsely claimed in public that the FBI, quote, was planning January 6th for a year, close quote. He compiled an enemies list of public servants he called, quote, government gangsters, close quote, who he promised to target if he was confirmed as head of the FBI. Despite the warnings of Senate Democrats during his confirmation hearing, our Republican colleagues chose to ignore these facts, to prioritize President Trump's retribution campaign over the safety of Americans, and they joined on a partisan basis, confirming Director Patel to lead the FBI. Under this Mr. Patel's failed leadership, decades of efforts to modernize and reform the FBI are being undone, and the Bureau has been reshaped as a political weapon against President Trump's political enemies and a shield to protect the president and his MAGA loyalists, not the American people. Director Patel has been the central figure pushing the so-called grand conspiracy, diverting FBI resources to inane, debunked conspiracy theories that the, quote, deep state has been targeting President Trump since his first campaign. The deep state, characterized by some as worse than Watergate, secret and insidious, and yet the majority on this committee refuses to call Jack Smith as special counsel under oath to answer questions about this so-called grand conspiracy. Director Patel is also wasting FBI resources to relitigate the 2020 presidential election. How many times have nominees who are judges, respected professionals, professors come before this committee and refuse to acknowledge what every eighth grader in America knows? President Trump lost the 2020 election to Joe Biden by 7 million votes. That's simple. It's obvious. It's a matter of fact. And yet these nominees refuse to acknowledge that reality because this is part of the great conspiracy theory that Trump never loses anything. To weaponize the FBI against president's opponents, Director Patel has overseen a purge of thousands of law enforcement officials. From analysts and agents to the most senior leadership, the Bureau has been deprived of tens of thousands of years of cumulative experience of these agents. Director Patel has installed MAGA loyalists as political appointees in key career positions. And he even imposed loyalty tests requiring FBI officials to undergo polygraphs to say whether they ever criticize him. And at the same time, thousands of agents have been reassigned from their primary criminal and national security mission to immigration enforcement, with the number of FBI personnel working on immigration matters increasing by over 2,000% as of last September. And let me ask you, where are the worst of the worst? Overwhelmingly, the people who are being detained and deported have no criminal record whatsoever. In total, over 9,000 FBI personnel, 25% of the Bureau, worked on immigration cases between January and September of last year. As part of this shift in resources, Department of Justice shut down 23,000 criminal cases in the first 6 months of the Trump administration. To replace these career professionals he purged, Director Patel has gutted hiring standards. Today will be his opportunity under oath to answer some basic questions about the standards being used for new FBI agents. In an interview in July, he claimed the FBI is, quote, losing too many qualified candidates, his words, to the rigors of requirements from yesteryear, end of quote. What are those so-called obsolete requirements? According to a memo issued in June, the FBI has removed from its list of automatic hiring disqualifications theft from an employer, sex solicitation, and bestiality. To add insult to injury, Director Patel is trying to take credit for the successful efforts of state and local law enforcement to reduce violent crime. The reality is that violent crime spiked during COVID-19 pandemic and has been steadily, consistently declining since 2022. Every member of this committee knows that our local police, state and local, not the FBI, are primarily responsible for combating violent crime. Don't believe me? Look at the data. Cities where the National Guard or other federal forces were not deployed had a 2025 drop in violent crime similar to cities where they were deployed. It is misleading and offensive for this administration, which has coddled January 6 rioters, giving them full unconditional pardons from the president as one of his first acts of office. This administration has ended the career of thousands of professional FBI agents because they didn't meet some political test, and blocked hundreds of millions of dollars in grants to local law enforcement to claim credit for our brave frontline police officers.
10: Senate Judiciary Ranking Member Dick Durbin of Illinois
12: is not backing the blue by any standard. In fact, the cities where federal forces were deployed or experienced widespread abuses of constitutional rights of their residents, including multiple lethal shootings of American citizens. The FBI is charged with investigating the deadly use of force by federal agents, but it has turned its back on its duties under Director Patel. Instead, the Department of Homeland Security is now the primary investigator of whether its own poorly vetted and trained employees violated the law during ill-conceived missions. Director Patel has also played a key role in the Trump administration's cover-up of the Epstein files. Director Patel diverted more than 1,000 FBI agents from their critical missions to work on 24-hour shifts reviewing every page of the Epstein files. These personnel were instructed to flag any records in which President Trump's name was mentioned. That review ended in an unsigned memorandum from the Department of Justice and FBI simply claiming, quote, there is no incriminating client list in the Epstein files, close quote. Director Patel still has not responded to our letter from more than a year ago asking about his personal role in this cover-up. But we now know that Director Patel reportedly joined in a meeting at the White House Situation Room about how to protect the president from fallout from this cover-up of the Epstein files. Director Patel failed to ensure the Trump administration actually released, as they were required, everything about Epstein and his co-conspirators. This has come at the expense of the American people, who deserve transparency. and it has also been the expense of survivors of Epstein's abuse, who deserve justice and accountability. So today we find ourselves in a position where the FBI is expending immense resources to protect President Trump politically and deliver retribution to his enemies, but is diverting resources away from protecting the safety, security, and rights of ordinary Americans and their families. Mr. Chairman, this will likely be my last FBI oversight hearing as I'm leaving the Senate. I came of age during the 60s when J. Edgar Hoover, FBI, lawlessly targeted political opponents and civil rights and labor leaders. I was proud to be part of bipartisan efforts over the many years to ensure the FBI protected both security and freedom of the American people. I'm disappointed this committee has stood by since January 2025 as that work has been undone. I look forward to a day, hopefully in the very near future, when this committee will fulfill its duty to hold Director Patel accountable for his leadership. Thank you.
9: Director Patel, would you please stand so we swear? You affirm that the testimony you're about to give before this committee be the truth, the whole truth, and nothing but the truth. So help you God. Thank you. Please be seated. You may have your opening statement now. Proceed with 10-minute round of questions.
13: Good morning. 4 days ago, our nation marked 25 years since terrorists attacked our homeland on September 11, 2001, and murdered 2,977 innocent people. As a kid who grew up on Long Island, this resonated personally with me. 25 years later, we honor the lives taken that day, the first responders, survivors who carried its consequences, and the thousands of FBI employees who answered the call in New York, at the Pentagon, in Pennsylvania, and across the country, and the 34 FBI employees that have perished as a result of 9/11. Over 18 months ago, during my confirmation process, I told you that the FBI needed to be faster, more efficient, eliminate bureaucracy, and reduce the weaponization of law enforcement completely. Embrace technological advancements, and engage with our partners, and most importantly, let good cops be cops. Under President Trump's leadership, I'm proud to say we have not only accelerated that mission, we have delivered. This has been the most prolific run of crime reduction in the United States history with the help of our great partners since the beginning of the Trump administration. Here are a few numbers, and behind these stats are lives saved across the country. The FBI has arrested 54,000 violent criminals. That's up 90% from the 18-month-year period prior to that. That's making America safe. 31,000 violent gang members have been arrested by the FBI. That's up 30%, making America safe. We've removed, the FBI has removed 3,258 kilograms of fentanyl. That's enough to kill a quarter billion Americans. That seizure is up 8% by the FBI. That's making America safe. We have located, found, and identified 11,081 child victims. That is up 21%. That is making America safe. This FBI has found and located more children than any FBI in the history of this country. We have arrested 5,072 child predators and human traffickers. That's up 13%. This FBI is making America safe. This FBI have arrested 4,260 foreign terrorist organization related affiliates. That's up 38%, including the fact that this FBI has stopped 1,100 criminal perpetrators from committing terrorist attacks on U.S. soil. This FBI has executed 86 foreign transfers of custody, a 54% increase for perps captured overseas. And we've extradited 157 criminals from overseas, a 65% increase in just these last 18 months. In 2025, according to the Uniform Crime Report, we delivered the largest reduction in the murder rate in the history of America. We, the FBI, captured more than 2.5 times the number of the top 10 most wanted fugitives on the FBI's list from the prior administration. In fact, Mr. Chairman, I'm proud to announce today, and I hate to correct you, we haven't captured 9 of the top 10 most individuals on our list. We've captured 10. Just this past weekend, we captured a thug down in Venezuela who is on our most wanted list and on the run for years. He has been captured, apprehended, and is on his way back to the United States of America. That's 10 of 10. Nobody in the FBI history has done that. This year is just another example of how this FBI is capturing literally the worst of the worst all around the world. On top of that, we've captured six of the most wanted fraudsters around the world. Taking the murder rate down 20 points is no easy effort. It requires a team lift, state, local, and international partners. This includes results in cities like Baltimore, which reached its lowest mid-year homicide numbers in recorded history this year. In Memphis, we accomplished a 50% reduction in homicide for a city that had the highest per capita homicide rate in the country. Thanks.
10: FBI Director Kash Patel testifying before the Senate Judiciary Committee.
13: President's Task Force. And right here in Washington, D.C., we are on track to have the lowest homicide numbers since 1990. These events are not by accident. The success means that this FBI has made America safer than it's ever been, and I'm proud to lead this agency. While doing all this great work for the American people and the world, the FBI prepared for the largest influx of tourists between the Club World Cup, two F1 races, protected 300,000 Americans in the Olympics, and then across six America 250 events and this year's World Cup alone, we welcomed over 12 million visitors to the United States to attend these events. Not one single security incident occurred at any single one of these events. No major security incidents. With our partners, this is how we keep America safe. This is what happens when we back the blue, and this new FBI has been rebuilt to crush violent crime and defend the homeland. These are important changes. These are important results that happen due to important changes. The changes are as follows. We established for the first time ever the Law Enforcement Partner Council, putting 1,000 agents back into the field, deployed more than 200 additional intel analysts permanently into the field instead of Washington, D.C., and bolstered our JTTFs, all 56 of them. We added for the first time ever in 1 year 2,750 task force officers to the FBI, putting trained men and women of law enforcement right in our offices. We created the NSPM-7 Joint Mission Center to turn intelligence into action against political violence and domestic terrorism, finally uniting 10 agencies for the first time in our history. That JMC, which is housed by this FBI, has already arrested more than 200 individuals, leading to 250 indictments. We built for the first time the Director's Strategic Information Center, our first ever joint operations center that modernized the FBI into sharing rapid intelligence that used to take hours, now takes less than 1 minute. We established the Nihilistic Violent Extremist Fusion Cell to bring our counterterrorism and child exploitation experts to target online predators who are preying on our children. This FBI has arrested 500% more predators online in this last 18 months than the prior 18 months before that. And through our 59 Homeland Security Task Forces, we created the first permanent of its presence of its kind across the nation to bring our state, local, federal, and intel partners into one location across this country to represent every single state. These are real-world changes. We saw great threats to our nation. We, in this FBI, led the effort to disrupt many plots, to include eight extremists who wanted to kill elected officials, civilians, and military members at the White House UFC Freedom 250 event. We stopped it. We arrested five individuals last year for what we call the Pumpkin Day plot in Michigan, who wanted to blow up people in Michigan from three separate states. During a single month, our holiday month of December of last year, this FBI stopped four terrorist attacks in California, Texas, North Carolina, and Pennsylvania. Separate terrorist attacks were stopped. And just this past weekend, this FBI stopped another ISIS-inspired attack in Pittsburgh, arresting an individual before he was able to go out and kill innocent civilians in the name of ISIS. These attacks did not happen because the FBI and our partners worked around the clock, found the threats, and stopped them. Improving technology is something that is deeply important to me. And for the first time ever, we have expanded our overseas biometric collection efforts with foreign partners to intercept targets before they happen. That means we're getting more facial recognition scans, more iris scans, and more information about predators and people and criminals who wish to do us harm and stopping them before they can do that. Artificial intelligence, when used appropriately under the parameters of the law. When I got to the seat, this FBI had two test use cases for artificial intelligence. We just hit our 140th. That's a 605% increase since I've been in the seat to process information, to triage intelligence, analyze, and get this information out to our local partners. Recently, for the first time, the FBI was mandated by congressional statute to have a zero sample backlog at our DNA laboratory in Quantico. Over the last 4 years, that number grew to 1.8 million backlog in violation of federal statute. I'm proud to announce, as of just a couple of weeks ago, we have zeroed out that backlog because we use technology, AI, and improved equipment to make sure we capture these DNA profiles, put them in our CODIS database, and allow law enforcement partners to get after the threat. We established the first ever counter-UAS training center at a Redstone Arsenal in Huntsville, Alabama, to make sure that the modern threat that the adversary uses to harm our way of life is countermanded by state and locals. No FBI has ever built a schoolhouse for them. We did. And we have trained hundreds of law enforcement officers, which we deployed across the World Cup, to interdict 750 drones over 11 venues across the World Cup's 38 days. That's 78 Super Bowls in 38 days, to put it in perspective, and not a single major security incident there. The cyber strategy, the first of its kind by President Trump, was issued. And underneath that, the FBI launched Operation Winter Shield and Operation Riptide to go on defense and offense for cyber criminals. In our recent work, we launched 13 joint sequent operations, resulting in 200 arrests, 6 extraditions, and froze $23 million in illegally frozen assets, and took down millions of networks on the dark web. More accountability is coming through this FBI. We saved this FBI $300 million in taxpayer funding by scuttling wasteless leases and duplicative contracts. As I promised during my confirmation, the shift is outside of D.C. into the heartland of America, and I've reduced the footprint by one-third in Washington, D.C., and we're going to continue that effort. In terms of transparency, as you know, I'm committed to transparency. In just the first 18 months, we've shared nearly 50,000 pages of documents with the Senate and the House. To put that in perspective, that's a 350% increase from the prior two directors combined in 11 years. Foreign engagements are a critical part of this FBI's mission. Thanks to President Trump's leadership, this FBI is able to engage with foreign counterparts directly more than it's ever done before. I've single-handedly led more foreign engagements in the last 18 months than any 18-month tenure of an FBI director. Since I took over, I've made over 100 calls to my foreign counterparts. To put that in perspective, in the last 3.5 years of my predecessor's administration, he made 20. Because of this engagement, it directly led to the execution and transfer of 86 foreign transfer of custodies, which the FBI executed overseas. That means 86 violent offenders, criminals, terrorists, narco-traffickers, gangbangers, and predators of children were brought back here for prosecution. On top of that,
10: FBI Director Kash Patel
13: saw a 54% increase in extraditions of individuals housed overseas, captured by this FBI, the same list, gangbangers, traffickers, terrorists, and those who want to do harm to our children and cyber criminals. These subjects are literally the worst of the worst, and this is what happens when you pick up the phone and call your partners. Indian country is something that's deeply important to me and something I didn't want to have forgot. So Operation Steadfast Promise is the largest ever surge to Indian country across our country. We have almost 500 FBI employees dedicated to this mission alone. That has never happened in the history of the FBI. We also launched Voices Not Forgotten for Indian Country. If you're a missing person, if you're a victim, if you have information regarding the most high-profile cases on Indian country, this FBI quadrupled the reward to at least $25,000, and it's going to be an enduring, continuing program. We have investigated more and opened more Indian country investigations during these last 18 months than any FBI before. We've also opened up the Billings, Montana field office to add resources to the field. It's the first time we've opened up a new field office, full field office, in the FBI, along with our new field office, our law enforcement attaché office in New Zealand. So for the first time, this FBI has full law enforcement attaché offices across all Five Eyes partnerships, the most important intelligence sharing agreement there is. The men and women of this FBI are delivering. We're stopping terrorist attacks, securing our major sporting events, defending our critical infrastructure, and rebuilding this institution around one standard, putting the mission first. With this committee support, we'll continue to move forward, and we will never stop working for the American people. Thank you.
9: Thank you, Director Patel. Now we have 10 minutes time for each member. In April 2026, I wrote 8 major internet companies to ensure NCMEC received enough data to hold online child predators accountable. NCMEC informed me last month that several companies have, quote, significantly improved, unquote, their child safety reporting. The FBI has assigned personnel to NCMEC to review online reports. What improvements can these companies make so that the FBI can more effectively turn the tables and hunt down predators?
13: Thank you for your work. As you said, protecting our children is one of the greatest priorities we have. The National Center for Missing and Exploited Children, NCMEC, is a reliable partner, the leading partner of this FBI. And thanks to your outreach to the private sector partners, these companies, a lot of these large social media companies, behind your calls, I called them as well, Mr. Chairman. And what they've done is allowed us to gain access to their intelligence and their databases for the first time ever in a secure fashion, specifically for the role of manhunting child predators and finding missing and exploited children. And as I stated in my opening, we have found and located over 11,000 children. That's up 20-some percent. That's never happened before. So thank you for that jolt in the arm that was needed in the private sector, and we're going to continue to expand those engagements and work with Congress to draft legislation so that this continuous flow of data can come in legally and lawfully and that law enforcement can use it.
11: Since that's a priority of mine, I'd like to have your team update me if there are companies that continue to refuse to provide the data necessary to safeguard children online.
13: I will.
11: Department

0: Security has produced to my office letters of recommendation for two Afghan evacuees placed in the United States during the Biden administration. Department of Homeland Security has confirmed in writing that the government official who signed the letters was Morgan Killington. According to State Department emails, Killington is not a real person. The Afghan evacuees charged with shooting two West Virginia National Guardsmen and the Afghan evacuee charged with funding ISIS-K received those letters of recommendation. Clearly, this is a sign of failed vetting. Is the FBI performing ongoing reviews to ensure that known or suspected terrorists didn't slip into our country or otherwise should have been barred from entry? What has the FBI found up to date?
1: We are working with our partners at DHS who lead this mission on vetting. We are providing all of our intelligence that has been collected on these individuals every time we encounter them at the border. The numbers of known or suspected terrorists encountered at the northern and southern border have dropped thanks to the securitization of the southern border and thanks to the presence of law enforcement and DHS on the northern border. We're going to continue to work with our intel partners to reach back through and analyze Operation Allies Welcome after the disastrous withdrawal from Afghanistan and continue to vet those individuals to make sure we never have an event, a tragic terrorist attack like we witnessed here in the heart of Washington, D.C. last year in Thanksgiving.
0: At last year's oversight hearing, I raised concerns about FBI files being hidden in what's called prohibited access and restricted access cases. You noted last year that you'd produce records found in these types of cases, which you have done a good job of. Please update the committee on the steps you've taken to ensure these types of records are discoverable and that records can't be hidden from Congress, from the courts, or from the American people under Freedom of Information Act.
1: The prohibitive cases, Mr. Chairman, were created just for that purpose, to evade transparency, to evade promulgation of FBI records that should be made available under the law and constitutional oversight. So we simply did the following. I eliminated prohibited cases. There are no more prohibited cases at the FBI because we work together not only with our interagency partners but the legislative branch to inform the American public when the law allows it to produce records so that you can conduct constitutional oversight. So prohibited cases no longer exist. Those that were classified prohibited, that writ label has been removed. That compartmentation has been completely disbanded. And now we will work with your committee to continue producing records for what used to be called prohibitive cases for the sole purpose of keeping things a secret.
0: As I brought up in my opening statement, I have concerns about how Round River records were stored, managed, and classified. Round River was the operation that shut down certain government sources regarding the Biden family with apparently no justification. For example, some records included banner markings with Round River as a classification code. That is highly unusual, if not outright improper, that you could have a Round River classification. What steps have you taken to investigate any improper classification of Round River records and hold people accountable?
1: Thanks to your referral, Mr. Chairman, and shedding light on this, we looked at the classification processes surrounding this quote-unquote creation of a compartment called Round River. We discovered that there was no FBI policy to substantiate such a classification, and that, in fact,
2: FBI Director Kash Patel answering a question from Senate Judiciary Chair Chuck Grassley.
1: Basically made up. So now, working with you and your staff, we are committed to continue to produce, on top of the nearly 2,000 pages of documents on Round River that we've already produced, we will continue to produce documents around that. And also, we are conducting an internal investigation through Inspection Division on the individuals who launched and codified this false and fake compartment.
0: Okay. According to an August 2026 Justice Department Inspector General report, FBI officials during Ray's tenure retaliated.

0: against an FBI employee named Jacob Mercer. These FBI officials are still employed. At your nomination hearing, you committed to ensuring whistleblowers are protected from retaliation. What steps has the FBI taken to hold the retaliators accountable for their violation of law? And if nothing's been done, will you commit to updating the committee on accountability measures?
1: That is in the middle of an internal investigation, and as soon as I'm able to update the committee, after working with our Department of Justice and partners, I will do so.
0: So you can't comment further, is that what
1: you're... Not at this time, sir.
0: Okay. The Safer Skies Act granted long overdue authority to state and local law enforcement agencies to protect their communities from malicious drones. As of July 1st, the FBI had certified 46 eligible agencies to conduct drone mitigation, training a maximum of 16 officers per month. We can't get our law enforcement agencies certified to use these authorities fast enough. What is the FBI doing to expand and expedite its counter drone training capacity for eligible state and local law enforcement agencies?
1: As you highlighted, Mr. Chairman, our state and local partners are critical to combat the counter drone mission set. But the federal government provided no training or access at any level. So the FBI, under my leadership, stood up the first ever counter UAS school. It's called NCUTSI, down at Redstone Arsenal in Huntsville, Alabama, where we've trained hundreds of law enforcement officers. That is a two-week class that goes continuously. We only paused it for the World Cup so that we could have all our counter UAS experts in the field. And what we've asked for Congress is increased funding so that we can triple the size of that school, allowing more state and local officers to come in and work with us and deploy them like we did during the World Cup on our ground intercept teams to cover down on 11 separate venues and take down 750 drones. We need more equipment, more tech, and we also need more bodies trained, so we need more money for that.
0: For almost a decade, I've exposed political weaponization during Crossfire Hurricane, and you have as well. President Trump issued an executive order, and each of his administration mandating declassification of Crossfire Hurricane records. Please describe the steps you've taken to ensure full declassification and whether other agencies like the CIA have created roadblocks for this declassification. This is my last question.
1: The Crossfire Hurricane declassification at the FBI, at least what's under my control, Mr. Chairman, has been fully declassified. There is some information in there that I do not control because we do not own it. And we have vigorously worked with our intelligence community partners to declassify that. We've produced the largest amount of Crossfire Hurricane documentation to the Congress ever, and we're going to continue. And we're going to continue to do that, Mr. Chairman.
0: Okay. Senator Durbin.
2: Thanks, Mr. Chairman. Mr. Patel, 1 year ago, my home state of Illinois was experiencing the beginning of a ruthless, reckless, deadly campaign orchestrated by this administration known as Midway Blitz. Masked federal agents armed with military-grade weapons and unmarked vehicles descended on Chicago and other communities, bashing in car windows, indiscriminately rounding up people, deploying chemical agents and shooting innocent people. A Border Patrol agent shot U.S. citizen and Chicago native Marimar Martinez 5 times after sideswiping her vehicle. She survived. After Ms. Martinez was shot, DHS branded her as a domestic terrorist. A Border Patrol agent bragged about shooting her, and an FBI agent falsely claimed she chased a Border Patrol agent before she was shot. Director Patel, after the shooting, you took to social media, posted a video of a different collision that you said supported DHS. You said, quote, attack our law enforcement and this FBI will find you and bring you to justice, close quote. DHS and FBI have since refused to correct the record. No charges filed against Ms. Martinez, who was shot 5 times by these agents. In another event, an ICE agent shot and killed Silveria Villegas Gonzalez. shortly after he dropped his children off at school and daycare. Publicly released video footage and the ICE agent's own statement contradict DHS claims that the ICE agent who shot him was, quote, dragged a significant distance and, quote, feared for his life.
3: Senate Judiciary Ranking Member Dick Durbin.
2: In the past, the FBI would have swiftly responded to these shootings, gathering evidence and working with the Justice Department Civil Rights Division to conduct a civil rights investigation, but not now. This morning on your website of the FBI is the following. The FBI is the primary federal agency responsible for investigating possible violations of federal civil rights statutes. Director Patel, why has the FBI refused to investigate either of these shootings?
1: We have not refused to investigate either of these shootings. These investigations are currently ongoing, and so I'm unable to comment on the nature of them. We are not the only agency involved, since it involves multiple federal agencies, so we have to work with our federal and state and local partners to collect the information and allow the Department of Justice to make whatever decision they deem appropriate.
2: You still stand behind the false statements you made in social media after Miriam Martinez was shot?
1: Those false statements, according to you, are not false statements. They're clipped together to make it sound like I lied, and I didn't.
2: Well, I can tell you that she's never been charged with a crime after being shot five times and turning over the video for your approval and review, as well as other agencies.
1: You want her to be charged for being shot?
2: Do you?
1: That's what you just said. Well, I'm not going to charge someone for being shot.
2: Let me quote what you said. Attack our law enforcement and the FBI will find you and bring you to justice.
1: Yes.
2: Were you bringing her to justice by shooting her five times?
1: We didn't shoot her.
2: The federal government did, and you're responsible for determining whether there's any violation of civil rights statutes, and you refuse to do so. Unfortunately, giving a blank slate to these agents is not an encouragement for good conduct, and you know that as well as I do. Let me ask you on a separate question. According to a memo issued this June, the FBI has lowered its hiring standards by dropping automatic disqualification for applicants who have stolen from prior employees, paid for sex, or engaged in bestiality. In July, you claim the FBI is, quote, losing too many qualified candidates to the rigors of requirements from yesteryear. Director Patel, do you believe those who have previously stolen from employers, solicited sex, or engaged in bestiality are qualified candidates that the FBI is losing?
1: Thank you for bringing this up so we can get to the truth of the matter. What we did was we did not want to punish victims of bestiality, victims who were trafficked. We did not want to make it an automatic disqualification for the FBI to consider you if you are a victim of these awful, heinous acts. They still have to go to the same rigorous standards and application process. And on your other note regarding our standards have never been higher. We've just hired on 307 former law enforcement and military officers. We've just hired on 470 individuals who have advanced degrees, and we've just hired on 448 individuals who are fluent in multiple foreign languages. So we have not changed the standards. We are not going to target victims and prevent them from serving in their capacity to serve this country.
2: Listen to this.
1: Who may be most motivated to serve our FBI workforce.
2: He's no longer protecting those who've been charged with bestiality. He's protecting those who are victims. Just turned it upside down.
1: No, you did.
2: No,
1: you actually
2: did,
1: because you lied.
2: No, I could just tell you what I'm reading to you is you dropped automatic disqualification for applicants who have been engaged in bestiality. Not victims of bestiality, applicants who have engaged. Do you disagree with that?
1: Applicants who have engaged in bestiality means they were victims of bestiality because they were forced to do so. And at this FBI, we are not going to criminalize and prevent victims from serving the United States of America and the premier law enforcement agency in the world. They did that before. I eliminated the bureaucracy that prevented these great Americans from serving, or at least being considered from serving, and I'm going to continue to do that.
2: Turn it upside down.
3: FBI Director Kash Patel.
2: So on the Epstein files, do you believe the files contain no meaningful evidence of additional wrongdoing by others who were not charged so far?
1: The Epstein files. 3.5 million pages have been released by this administration. By the prior administration, zero pages were released. The Department of Justice has investigated those files, and we've encouraged individuals to continuously come forward with credible information. We will always investigate victims of human trafficking, as you have seen by the fact that we've arrested over 5,000 child predators and human traffickers, which is the largest number in an 18-month span. So if you want to keep talking about the Epstein files, go ahead. This FBI will always investigate individuals, as we have done.
2: So you just missed one important point. You may remember it. Congress had to pass a law requiring the disclosure of the Epstein files. We had to wait until a woman was elected to Congress that gave us the necessary votes in the House to discharge the bill and force a vote in the House on the release of the Epstein files. This was not volunteered by the Trump administration. It took a law to force them to do it.
1: You could have passed that law in the Biden administration.
2: Yeah,
1: you
2: sure. Didn't. Well, let me tell you, could have come up with a better explanation than that, that's for sure. Let me ask you about a specific case of corruption, since you've made some statements about fraud and corruption. You've touted the Trump administration and FBI's success in cracking down on fraud and corruption. At a press conference in June, you stated you should take a look at what leadership from the White House and President Trump's prioritization to go after and combat fraud looks like. Fraud is no longer being tolerated. It's not being put up with. Recent reports, Mr. Patel, have revealed that Corey Lewandowski, while he was at the Department of Homeland Security, approached senior officials from Qatar and UAE, offering to represent them on the side in issues that fell under DHS purview. Director Patel, was the FBI aware of Corey Lewandowski's effort to sell access to government services for personal gain before this report was published?
1: Not as far as I'm aware, and as to your work on fraud that we are doing, we are the first FBI to capture the 6 months wanted fraudsters in just 3 months. Over $2 billion worth of fraud in Americans was taken.
2: Let's go back
1: us.
2: To my question. Has and the FBI initiated any investigation into these allegations regarding Mr. Lewandowski?
1: I would refer you to DHS. He was a DHS employee.
2: So the FBI, you can't say that the FBI has invested any investigation into this allegation?
1: I'm not going to comment on that.
2: I can understand that. I yield, Mr. Chairman.
4: For the benefit of people who wonder when we're going to call on the Republican side, it'll be Kennedy. Yeah, Kennedy, Blackburn, Schmidt, and then it'll be on the Democrat side. The first three will be White House, Klobuchar, Blumenthal, Senator Kennedy.
5: Thank you, Mr. Chairman. Mr. Director, I've got a couple of questions here. I'm really trying to understand, because I listened to the exchange between you and Senator Durbin, and I've read a few news accounts, and I'm confused. The FBI has qualifications to be an FBI agent. Is that correct?
1: Yes, we've increased those qualifications and standards.
5: Pull that mic closer to you.
1: We've increased the standards and qualifications.
5: Okay, but you have qualifications.
1: Yes, sir.
5: Now, you recently changed them. Is that right?
1: Some of them.
5: Some of them. Mm-hmm. And why did you do that?
1: We changed the bureaucracy. Because when you first apply to the FBI, this is the most important example I can give, any position, special agent, intel analyst, support staff, you had to wait 100 days because of bureaucratic waste before the FBI contacted you again. And what that meant was people who wanted to be employed by the FBI were finding jobs with other law enforcement agencies because they couldn't afford to wait around anymore.
5: So you're going to do it quicker?
1: Yep.
5: Okay. But what about the actual substantive qualifications that have been reported? What changes did you make there?
1: We require you to do a pull-up if you want to be an FBI agent.
5: I understand. But you know what I'm getting at.
1: Mm-hmm.
5: Okay, I'm trying to understand this case. Before the FBI made these changes, there were certain things that disqualified you from being an FBI agent.
1: Mm-hmm.
5: And you, not you, but the agency said, we're no longer going to allow these things, this behavior, to disqualify you. What were the things you changed?
1: Simply that if you were a victim of some of these vicious crimes and you wanted to serve this country, the FBI is now, for the first time ever, considering your application and not disqualifying you.
5: Victim of what? Give me the example.
1: Prostitution, bestiality, crimes like that, traffickers. Okay.
5: So if you were, it's not if you frequented a prostitute, it's if you were a prostitute?
1: If you're, yes, the victim, forced into it.
5: Okay. What about the bestiality?
1: Same thing, because the regs wrote it up in a fashion before I arrived that addressed prostitution, bestiality, and trafficking. They were there before I got there.
5: Tell me what it said before.
1: It automatically disqualified any individual who participated on either side of it. Obviously, we are never going to hire the criminal.
5: The side of what? The bestiality?
1: Yes.
5: So you disqualified the animal?
1: Well, I don't think we have great canines, but we're not going to disqualify.
5: I understand. I'm trying to understand why you did this. This is not directed at you, Mr. Director. And I understand the game. People try to make you look bad. We do the same thing when the other party's in office. And all this stuff has really hurt the FBI. It's really hurt the FBI. So I'm trying to get to the bottom of this. Why would you, in light of the context and what we're going through, and we're having a tough time attracting agents, good quality agents we all can trust, because so many people, fairly or unfairly, think that in order to be an FBI agent now, your political point of view matters. Why would you even get into bestiality?
1: We are not into bestiality, but a lot of these individuals.
5: I know you're not, but you changed.
1: But I'm trying to explain it. Hang on.
5: You changed the qualifications and mentioned bestiality. If Joe participated in bestiality, mm-hmm. not as the animal, but as the human, don't you think he ought to be disqualified?
1: If he voluntarily did it, sure, but if he was trafficked into it.
5: Okay, how do you involuntarily do it?
1: In a lot of these cases, when human traffickers, who are some of the worst individuals on planet Earth, they don't just traffic you for prostitution, they traffic you for degrading acts of all kind, and they force you into that type of conduct. And some of these individuals would go on to be law enforcement officers who qualified to be law enforcement officers and later applied to the FBI.
5: I mean, these changes didn't start with you, did
1: no.
5: they?
1: No.
3: Republican Louisiana Senator John Kennedy.
5: He came to you and recommended?
1: Yeah.
5: Yeah. And when you saw bestiality, I say this with respect, the person who recommended it, why didn't you just say, what planet did you parachute in from? Why do I want to lead with my chin and get into bestiality?
1: That was my initial response, Senator. But they then explained to me and showed me cases in which people were forced into it and had applied to the FBI. And so I thought they should be considered. It's not an automatic disqualification. That's all.
5: Okay. All right. I think I understand. But you're not telling us today that if a human being had sex with an animal, that they can still be an FBI agent?
1: No.
5: Are you?
1: No.
5: They can't be, can they?
1: They cannot.
5: In fact, they ought to be in jail, right?
1: They all are.
5: Yeah, well, okay. Don't you think, no, I don't want to lead you. Yeah, I do. Don't you think we ought to get rid of this concept of special purpose employee?
1: At the FBI?
5: Everywhere.
1: I can't speak for the rest of the government, but I don't think the FBI has any special purpose
5: employee. Yeah, but I want your opinion.
1: Well,
5: you're doing is inviting trouble.
1: My opinion for the FBI is we don't have them.
5: Would you have them? Do you think it's a good idea or a bad idea?
1: When you refer to special purpose employee, I don't know what you mean.
5: I'm talking about somebody who is not a full-time federal employee, mm-hmm. but they're working for the people as a federal employee, but they're not subject to the conflicts of interest rules.
1: Oh, we don't have any of those. Everybody that works in
5: the FBI. Yeah, but we do through in the federal government, don't we?
1: I can't speak for the other.
5: Sure, we do. That's what happened over at Homeland Security. Why do we want to do this? Why don't we just get rid of them?
1: You'd have to talk to DHS.
5: I'm talking to you. I want your opinion. You're the director of the FBI.
1: I'm not able to give an opinion for the rest of the government, just how we operate at the FBI.
5: Or tell me, final question, then I'll yield back. No, I'm not. Are you involved, is the FBI involved in the investigations at Homeland Security?
1: Which ones, sir? Sorry.
5: The ones with respect to any alleged misconduct at senior levels?
1: If it's referred to us by DHS and it comes to the department, then yes.
5: But how are you involved?
1: we're involved. They always reach out and ask for our assistance in collecting information and evidence, and so we participate.
5: Okay. All right. Tell me about this, Agent Gardena. Is that how you say his name?
1: Yes, sir.
5: Who is he? Is he there? Is he gone?
1: All I can say on that is...
5: What are the allegations with respect to him?
1: He's no longer there, and it's... has been publicly reported an ongoing investigation, so I really can't comment on any of those details.
5: What did he do? Why is he no longer there? Was he fired?
1: He violated the FBI standards and code of conduct.
5: So you fired him?
1: Yes.
5: Okay. And he's being investigated?
1: Per public reporting.
5: Sir?
1: Per public reporting, I can tell you.
5: You can't talk about it. You'd have to drown me in the Pacific if you told me.
1: I would never do that, Senator.
5: I understand. Okay, I got it. But it is being addressed.
1: Yes, sir.
5: Okay. I yield back, Mr. Chairman.
4: Thank you, Senator Kennedy. Now, Senator Whitehouse.
6: Welcome, Director Patel. We have a recurring topic about your grand jury testimony. And to this date, we still don't have either a transcript of or a description by you of your grand jury testimony. Let me ask you, with respect to that grand jury testimony, was there ever a court order preventing you from divulging your own testimony, as is every grand jury witness's right?
1: I don't believe there was a court order, but the investigation at the time was ongoing.
6: Okay, so no court order. Was your right to disclose your own testimony ever limited by the Department of Justice either sealing your testimony or instructing you not to provide it?
1: I don't know. You'd have to ask the Department of Justice.
6: Well, how would the Department of Justice instruct you not to exercise your right to divulge your own grand jury testimony without you knowing about it?
1: Whether it's my grand jury testimony or anyone else's, that's up to the individual whether they want to or don't want to.
6: Correct. And you said,
1: you've said
6: that you did want to, so we're over the hurdle of whether you wanted to or not. You actually testified to that fact. So then the next question is, were you inhibited from doing what you wanted to do and disclosing your own grand jury testimony by any order of the Department of Justice?
1: Not that I'm aware of.
6: Okay. All right.
3: Democratic Rhode Island Senator Sheldon Whitehouse.
6: And you're aware that to this date you still have not disclosed a summary of your testimony or a transcript of your testimony or given us any information about your actual grand jury testimony.
1: But as I've said, the courts can provide that transcript. I've said they should.
6: You actually are the one who can provide the...
1: Not the transcript.
6: ...description.
1: Well, that testimony occurred, what, 4 years ago? So the transcript is the best evidence of that information, and the courts and any American can go plead to the court for release of that transcript.
6: Yeah, and you can also describe your testimony, and you have so far not done so, correct?
1: 4 years later, no.
6: Ever? Like, from then until now?
1: Yeah, the transcript is the best evidence of that information, so the transcript should say that.
6: So let's change to Jeffrey Epstein. With considerable effort by Ranking Member Wyden on the Finance Committee, a bevy of suspicious activity reports were brought to everyone's attention. Those suspicious activity reports related to financial transactions with accounts associated with Jeffrey Epstein, in some cases with banks, Russian banks that have since been put under various restrictions, and in some cases dealing with old Soviet countries and Russia itself. Now, you have Epstein-associated accounts. You have transactions that relate to sanctioned banks. You have the reason that these were suspicious activity reports being denominated as danger of money laundering, danger of trafficking. So, and by the way, their headline is suspicious activity reports, which I think is a pretty good clue that there could be suspicious activity in there. Has there been any investigation by the FBI into those Epstein-related suspicious activity reports?
1: So the SARs that you're referring to are a tool in which the Treasury Department initiates an investigation based on information produced by the banking system. And so any suspicious activity reports go first to the United States Treasury, and if there's something that they find, they refer it to us.
6: So there's been no referral?
1: I'll have to go back and check.
6: And the FBI can't look into suspicious activity reports on its own?
1: It's the province of the Treasury Department first.
6: First. But if they don't move for whatever reason, when you have Epstein suspicious activity reports that are reported to actually even relate to trafficking of girls, shouldn't that be enough to get the FBI to follow up on that?
1: We'll follow up on any credible information, as I've said since day one.
6: But you didn't with respect to these suspicious activity reports, correct?
1: I'm saying I didn't. I'm saying I'd have to check and get back to you.
6: Okay. Well, Mr. Chairman, we went like zero for answers from the FBI for our questions for the record from a year ago. So I hope that if, since the witness is now here under oath, said that he's willing to get back to me on that, I hope that I can have the chairman's support in getting answers when we ask that as a question for the record.
4: Please get back to him on that.
6: Yes, sir. So related to Epstein, we have law enforcement authorities in Poland, Norway, and Latvia who have said that the department has not responded to requests for Epstein-related information in their investigations into Jeffrey Epstein and his network. And there's public reporting from the United Kingdom that they, too, have not been provided requested information. This tends to go through your legats, and I would assume that the FBI was involved in processing those requests for Epstein information. What is the status of those requests, and why has the FBI not yet provided the requested Epstein information to your law enforcement coordinates in those four countries?
1: Well, as you said, it's a request to the Department of Justice, so they can comment on the status of it. If we assisted in any request for information like we do all the time with our European partners, we produce relevant information that we are lawfully allowed to give and turn it over to the department to hand over to our partners. I don't know the status of each individual case.
6: Do you know whether any information has been provided to these four countries' law enforcement operations related to
1: Jeffrey
6: Epstein?
1: I'm not familiar with the four countries you're talking about, what law enforcement they're talking about, but we always and routinely provide information.
6: Well, I guess we'll have to follow up on that. I had thought that investigations related to Jeffrey Epstein would be enough of a priority that when other sovereign nations ask you for Epstein-related information and there's public reporting that you've failed to comply with their requests, that that would be something you would know about and not be caught by surprise by in a...
1: Well, I'm not sure what public reporting you're talking about, but public reporting generally isn't accurate.
6: Well, this is authorities in Poland, Norway, and Latvia specifically. It's not just the public reporting. Well, let's try something else then. Let's try the remaining pages of the FBI documents that have not yet been provided pursuant to the Epstein disclosure law.
3: Democratic Rhode Island Senator Sheldon Whitehouse.
6: As you'll recall, the travel of this was that a woman testified to FBI agents that she had been both sexually and physically assaulted by Donald Trump around the ages of 14 to 15. There were FBI 302s that resulted from those investigations, from those interviews. In the first cull, the only 302s that were released were the ones that did not mention Donald Trump. When the department was caught having held back the other ones, I think because bait stamps revealed their existence, the department then coughed up the 302s that did mention Donald Trump, but we still have 37 undisclosed pages that seem to be the contemporaneous FBI notes that would have formed the basis for the 302 summaries. Am I accurate in suggesting that those 37 pages likely include the FBI contemporaneous notes from that interview, from those interviews?
1: We have complied with the statute and the court orders and produced 3.5 million pages of documents for the first time ever. Investigators looked at the information in real time in the prior prior administration and made the determinations on referrals for prosecution and not. We've also repeatedly stated if there's new information, we want everyone to come forward so that we can analyze that information as to what is and isn't remaining.
6: So what are those 37 pages?
1: I don't know what you're referencing. We've produced 3.5 million pages, and we will continue to comply.
6: Yeah, but not these 37.
1: You say there's 37 pages.
6: My time has expired. Thank you, Chairman.
0: DOJ alleged lack of transparency in the Epstein matter, yet when I raised concerns about the Biden administration about the FBI's mishandling of sexual misconduct by FBI agents, my Democratic colleagues largely stayed quiet. Moreover, my Democratic colleagues didn't raise a finger to investigate Hunter Biden's potential violation of the Mann Act regarding sex trafficking. Without objection, I'd introduce into the record 150 pages of Hunter Biden's text messages showing those potential violations of the law. So I want to make very clear my Democratic colleagues can't have it both ways for political convenience. The fact is the administration has made more Epstein records public than anyone. Senator Blackburn.
7: Thank you, Mr. Chairman. And indeed, our Democratic colleagues do try to have it both ways, whether it is on Epstein or comments about safety in the country. And last year we had a hearing with you, Director, where one of our Democratic colleagues railed about how you were making the country less safe. And I just want to refute that because we can point to what you and the Memphis Safe Task Force have done in Memphis, Tennessee, that is making Memphis and Tennessee and indeed the entire country safer. Now, we're coming up on 1 year of the Memphis Safe Task Force, and every day I get a report from the task force, and it shows where we are year to date. As you will see from this, we have had right at 13,000 arrests. We have apprehended over 1,400 known gang members. They are off the streets. They are locked up. They are being prosecuted. There are over 2,100 illegal firearms that have been recovered and removed from the streets. And thank goodness you and the task force have located 189 missing children that were being held there in Memphis. Now, these are not individuals that are guilty of lesser crimes. In the 29 arrests that were made just yesterday, here are some of the crimes. Criminally negligent homicide, first-degree murder, prohibited weapon machine gun, possession of a firearm while in possession of marijuana, and unlawful possession of a weapon. This is all in a day's good work for the 30 federal agencies that are on the ground there working as a team, delivering for Memphians, and through their work and through your leadership, they have cut the crime rate in Memphis in half.
3: Republican Tennessee Senator Marsha Blackburn.
7: Now, some of my colleagues may want to refute this, but the stats prove the point. The country is safer. Memphis is the model. Memphians are grateful. I hear from them every day. So, Director, I would love for you to talk for just a moment about where we are with the task force and where we go with this.
1: Thank you, Senator. As you recall, I was educated by you and your colleagues in Tennessee during the confirmation process that Memphis had the highest per capita homicide rate in the country. And I said if I was confirmed, we would do something about that. And the president stood up his task force, both in Washington, D.C. and Memphis. But the FBI led the efforts prior to that and during the task force through Operation Viper. And what we did, and Operation Viper, by the way, is deployed across at least 25 major cities across the country. It is our Violent Crime Initiative Task Force that goes into these urban environments and seeks out ground-level intelligence to work up Title IIIs and search warrants to not just go in and do visible surveillance and visible operations, but we build a systematic campaign to collect intelligence and drive out the actual root causes of the crime of gang warfare, which was the problem plaguing Memphis and the problem plaguing localized cities across America. We were able to apprehend not just the gangbangers and their firearms. We were able, like we did in Pennsylvania and Philadelphia, in the Weymouth Street Gang, we literally uprooted an entire city block and eliminated that entire street gang. We use that same concept in Memphis, and we're going to continue to do that to remove guns at rapid rates, to find children that were missing for years, and also, most importantly, to reduce the homicide rate and return Memphis to the great city that it was.
7: And across the country, how many children have you found?
1: 11,100 in the last 18 months. That's in 20.
7: Say that again for me.
1: 11,100. It's a 21% increase.
7: That's right. And I think under the Biden administration, we had north of 300,000 children that could not be found. I want to talk a little bit more about that. The chairman talked about the REPORT Act that was signed into law earlier, and we also have the Safe Cloud Storage Act that is following with that. And this deals with the work we have with NCMEC that we are doing. And the chairman talked about this, and I think it is so important that we be able to safely store and transfer and process this CSAM so that we're able to investigate these heinous crimes. So a couple of things here. I want you to talk for a moment about the new processes your team has put in place and touch on how you're using AI to drill down and help find these predators, perverts, groomers, and get them locked up.
1: So it's an all-encompassing effort. I've always said that the cyberspace is the space the adversary uses the most to commit its most violent crimes against America, and the adversary has no rules and no laws. In order for us to catch up to the adversary, the criminals, the terrorists, the gangbangers, we have to work with our private sector partners. We, for the first time at the FBI, have professionally partnered and officially partnered with more private sector individual companies in social media and AI. A 600% increase in AI alone invested into the Bureau on the admin side of the house, on the operational side of the house, to decrease the workload for our employees to sit there and work out the minutiae of paperwork rather than being in the field, which is what we are doing, driving operations in the field through intelligence. And in order to do and deliver that intelligence, we can't have it sitting in a data rack. We have to have a triage, so we brought in AI. We, the U.S. government, cannot build that AI infrastructure. Our partners have already built it. So under the law, we are making sure civil liberties are protected and utilizing the fact that this great information has been collected and sitting on the shelf. And what we did was we put it in the field, we put intel analysts in the field, and we said it to our SACs, our 56 SACs across the country, you're in charge. You know your AORs better than anyone else, which is why you've seen the largest reduction in violent crime in American history.
7: And utilization of AI is part of the modernization process for your FBI systems, correct?
1: Yes, to the tune of a 605% increase since I hit the seat.
7: That is wonderful. Jack Smith is going to come before us later this month. And we've heard so much about weaponization of the FBI. And, of course, Americans saw this with Arctic Frost and Crossfire Hurricane. And they saw it with conservatives that were targeted throughout the country, whether it had to do with schools and children or our pro-life issues. So walk me through what you have done, what steps you have taken to remove weaponization from the Bureau.
1: So having been targeted myself by a weaponization of law enforcement, we went after it internally because the FBI needs to be accountable to the American citizens and not just execute and enforce the law. So we looked at every individual that was involved with things like the Catholic memo, or the intentional malfeasance surrounding intelligence collection and intelligence production and made sure that those individuals no longer work at the FBI. It's that simple. If you participated in that sort of conduct, we removed you, and we're continue to do that. And in terms of criminal investigations that sprout from that, you know, I can only comment on what's been made public, but there are a number of ongoing investigations regarding this illegal conduct.
7: Birthright tourism. We know that there are about 33,000 births that we know of that are taking place utilizing birthright tourism. And I've got legislation. I'm working to try to give President Trump more tools to fight this. With the Banned Birthright Tourism Act, it would amend Immigration and Nationality Act and make it clear that any alien engaging in birthright tourism is inadmissible to the country, and if they're here, they are deportable. And I know that you have worked with DOJ on some issues around this. I think it is a heinous practice. It's got to come to an end, and I would like for you to touch on what you're doing to make certain that we end birthright tourism.
1: We are following the federal statutes that we have on the books right now, and we're working with our partners in Congress to draft new legislation to give us new authorities to make sure that we can combat the threat, because we want the United States of America to be open for legal immigration and not for illegal immigration. And we're going to continue to work to that end and work with our partners in Congress. We've asked them for more resources and legislation, and we need some bolstering in that capacity.
7: Thank you, Mr. Chairman.
4: Thank you. Senator Klobuchar.
8: Thank you very much, Mr. Chairman. Director Patel, you and I were together at the National Law Enforcement Officers Memorial Candlelight Vigil in May, along with law enforcement leaders and families of fallen officers, to honor the lives and sacrifices of over 360 officers who died in the line of duty, including three from my state. Our first responders put their lives on the line every day to keep their community safe. Earlier this month, we saw the courage of the brave men and women of law enforcement firsthand. Police were on the scene within 2 minutes of receiving a 911 call about shots fired in an apartment building and helped get people to hospitals and others to safety, all while the officers being shot at themselves. Two Minnesotans were tragically killed, but it would have been a lot more. I know the FBI was also on the scene, and I want to thank the Minnesota FBI for their assistance, as well as the assistance and cooperation that they gave us, both statewide and federally, with the horrific mass shooting at Annunciation Church of 20-some people, as well as the murder of Melissa and Mark Cortman. As you know, this was all in the last year.
3: Democratic Minnesota Senator Amy Klobuchar.
8: I also hope that we will see that kind of cooperation in the ongoing investigations of the killings of Alex Pretty and Renee Good. I want to acknowledge the work of the FBI agents and federal prosecutors in making sure that people who steal taxpayer money in Minnesota are held accountable. I strongly support, we've talked about this, the prosecution of fraud cases by the U.S. Attorney's Office in Minnesota. As you know, I've been involved with this office for years, and I fought to ensure that the office had the resources to investigate the fraud and prosecute criminals to the fullest extent of the law. I discussed the importance of these investigations and prosecutions with Attorneys General Bondi and Blanche, as well as Assistant Attorney General for the National Fraud Division, McDonald, both in private as well as at public hearings. And I hope I have your commitment to continue providing resources for these investigations. Could you talk about your commitment to continue in providing resources for the fraud investigations and give us some update? We know in Minnesota that we've had over 98 people and 60 convictions indicted, convicted, with more to come. Could you talk about the status, not just in Minnesota, but across the country?
1: Yes, Senator, and thanks for bearing through the rain in 2 years running at the Law Enforcement Memorial. So there's two types of fraud that I want to talk about real quick. In Minnesota specifically, it's related to the Feeding Our Futures program, which racked up a fraud about $500 million in value, which was money that was sent from basically the federal government through the state governments through entities that were dispersed illegally in Minnesota. And as you said, we've indicted and charged about 100 people, and I think majority of them have been convicted. The rest of that investigation is ongoing, and we're going to continue to root out that fraud in Minnesota. And that fraud is led by, the president's anti-fraud task force. And we were just in Kansas City yesterday with the vice president doing another version of that and highlighting the fact that the FBI had arrested 6 of the most wanted fraudsters in the world in the last 3 months, totaling over $2 billion in fraud. They were on 4 separate continents. We found them all, and we returned them here to justice. And we are now in the process of returning that money. The second part of that, real quick, Senator, is the scam center fraud. So the FBI has launched, and I hosted the first ever scam center symposium in Southeast Asia in the cross-border regions of Thailand, Burma, and Cambodia, which no one really ever thinks about, is the epicenter of the fraud that tens of thousands of Americans are facing. And in the last 18 months, the FBI has read 4 joint operations overseas in the Middle East and in Southeast Asia, where we've seen $17 billion in fraud, crypto and cash. And we've also, that's our Operation Blackout. That is the premier law enforcement program leading the annihilation of scam centers. We go in there, we free the traffic workers, we collect evidence, and then we work with our partners to literally bulldoze those scam centers so they can never be up again. And we suffocate their communications capability with the private sector by eliminating their access to the internet. And the last thing is, through Operation Level Up, we're on the proactive side of fraud. So we have reached out to our communities and our partners and said, if you see something, if you are a target, let us know early. We've prevented $1 billion in fraud from Americans before they were victimized by these scam centers. We're going to continue that work.
8: Thanks. Just quick, I've long supported efforts led by Senator Grassley to strengthen the False Claims Act, support the Justice Department's efforts to address whistleblower allegations. Quick answer, what role should whistleblowers, including key TAM cases, play in rooting out fraud in government programs?
1: They're essential.
8: Okay, thank you. Turning to the matter I referenced before, the killings of Renee Good and Alex Preddy, you know that Renee Good's final words to the officers were, "I'm not mad at you," and Alex Preddy, a VA intensive care nurse who did one of the most selfless jobs that anyone could think of, his last words were to a woman who had been shoved to the ground were, "Are you okay?" Alex Preddy's parents have spoken out about wanting to get meaningful information about the status of the investigation. And I know the FBI takes pride in how it treats victims. Will you ensure that the Bureau provides meaningful information to the families in these cases?
1: Yes.
8: Okay. And we have concerns about the Bureau's actions after, of course, both killings. But after Renee Good was killed, according to reports, the FBI failed to process the car for evidence. Do you agree that it is important for the Bureau to conduct timely, thorough investigations of officer-involved shootings?
1: When we are the lead agency, yes.
8: All right. And so with that answer, it makes me sort of step back a little. So is the lead agency then, in your mind, is going to be the state and the locals for the Renee Good and Alex Preddy shootings? Because, again, we're going to have cooperation, as we have in all of the instances I mentioned about Annunciation, Melissa and Mark Hortman's killing, and others.
1: We will fully support all those investigations. It doesn't matter if it's a state investigation, federal investigation, Bureau investigation, DHS investigation. We're fully committed to support all of them.
3: FBI Director Kash Patel testifying before the Senate Judiciary Committee.
8: I have great concerns regarding the president's use of the Justice Department when it comes to our democracy. Do you believe it is proper for the president to use the FBI to influence any election or give an advantage to one party or another? Over another.
1: I don't believe any president should be doing that, and this president has not done that for the FBI.
8: Okay, and since the Civil War, well, the Justice Department manual, and I will say, makes it very clear that that is the case. But we are concerned because of some of the statements the president has made and some of the actions that have been taken across the country. Since the Civil War, federal law has made clear that the president does not have the authority to deploy armed federal officials to election sites. Are you aware of the Justice Department's longstanding guidance that states that FBI agents cannot conduct investigations inside polling places on Election Day, and that federal prosecutors have no authority to send FBI special agents or deploy U.S. Marshals to polling places.
1: I'm aware.
8: And so will you commit to following clear federal law and DOJ policy and not deploy federal agents to polling places?
1: We will always follow the law and the guidelines. And
8: okay. During your time as FBI director, the Bureau has investigated members of the media for activities related to news gatherings, such as reporting on government whistleblowers. According to reports, in July, you personally oversaw an investigation in which subpoenas were issued to New York Times journalists who reported about security deficiencies in the Qatari-donated Air Force One, and armed officers were even sent to reporters' homes. These subpoenas were withdrawn because a federal judge found the Justice Department failed to follow its own rules about subpoenaing journalists. Is that correct?
1: I think that's an accurate summary, but just real quick, we are not targeting the journalists. We are looking to find out who leaks sensitive and classified information as a government employee.
8: Okay, and I will note that the judge said in his ruling, he said, subpoenas to reporters are not the first thing you do. They are the last thing you do. And so do you believe that subpoenaing reporters just 24 hours after the story was published, is that the last resort?
1: Well, there was a lot of work that went into that, Kate, and it's still ongoing, and so I'm not going to comment on it, but we worked through all the hurdles that the guidelines require.
8: Okay. We'll follow up on that. Last, in July, more than 30 municipal water systems in Minnesota were targeted in a coordinated cyber attack. It has been publicly reported that this was likely the work of Iranian hackers as opposed to Minnesotans, which the president at one point stated. This isn't the first time that a cyber attack has targeted municipal systems in Minnesota. Last summer, we had a cyber attack on the city of St. Paul. Can you update us on the FBI's response to the recent cyber attack on at least a dozen states' water systems, including Minnesota, South Dakota, Michigan, and Arkansas?
1: Yeah, this is one of the most critical things that the FBI is doing in terms of our cyber operations. So when the adversary attacks our critical infrastructure, the FBI has asked and engaged with our partners to be in early and often. Just like we did with the five major banks last year, we got in on Friday. We exfiltrated all the bad actors by Sunday. On the water system attack that you're talking about, the problem is the deficiency in the private sector. Remember, 85% of the critical infrastructure in this country is owned by the private sector, that they were using edge routers and PLC devices that were 25 years old. And we've asked those companies to harden those devices because it's so easy for just one person on one keyboard in a faraway land. It doesn't even have to be a united effort to come in and break through to that system. So we're working with that specific company on the Minnesota and the other states that you identified, but we're also working through our Operation Riptide, our cyber offensive operations. We've led 600 private sector engagements with critical infrastructure companies across the country to allow us to come in early and often with our cyber action teams, because we can eliminate the threat and we can also tie back the intelligence to broader operators and take down the global threat.
9: Senator Flint.
10: Thank you, Mr. Chairman. I want to thank you, Director Patel, for the outset, for your redirection and change of focus of the Bureau from, you know, overt and historical weaponization we saw under the prior administration to a real focus on law and order and putting the bad guys in jail. And a couple of questions I want to ask you about that relate to that specifically. Yesterday, you and I were both in my home state of Missouri and Kansas City announcing a new effort on the efforts to crack down on fraud, a lot of the COVID era programs. The money was rushed out the door with deadlines suspended, and what could go wrong? There's a lot of fraudsters that took advantage of the American people. And as we said yesterday, these are not victimless crimes. I mean, you have people who are working their tail off every day who've had their paychecks robbed so these fraudsters could take money from these programs. And then people who need it most, people with disabilities, the elderly looking for a hospice center. I mean, they're being taken advantage of here and making resources more scarce for their actual needs, what the programs were intended for. So I appreciate your efforts on that. I want to ask you – and by the way, before I forget, because I may run out of time, I want to thank you again for your focus. When you and I first talked about your confirmation, we talked about St. Louis and and you've kept your word. There's the largest infusion of permanent FBI agents per capita in the country. The results speak for themselves. I know those efforts continue, so I want to thank you for your commitment and honor your word on that. In June, I think this is fascinating. You launched the FBI's first ever most wanted fraudsters list. I want to talk about that for just a little bit, because I think that for whatever reason, this just wasn't a big focus before, and now that it is, and I think the results are pretty compelling. I want to start with Khalid Sattari. Sattari is a foreign national born in Gaza. He is charged in a scheme that allegedly billed Medicare more than $574 million for medically unnecessary cancer genetic testing. Prosecutors say his operation used telemarketers, patient recruiters, and illegal kickbacks to generate tests that reimburse between $10,000 and $20,000 each.
3: Republican Missouri Senator Eric Schmidt.
10: He was released on bond. He fled the country. When authorities finally caught him overseas, he was carrying a fake Mexican passport under a fake name. Where is Khalid now?
1: He's in custody.
10: Okay, that's great. Syed Abdul Lahai Erig, born in Somalia. He operated a grocery and deli in Minnesota.

0: Born in Somalia, he operated a grocery and deli in Minnesota. He allegedly took more than $4.2 million from a federal program meant to feed children. His grocery store claimed to have served more than 1.4 million meals in about a year. The FBI says he allegedly used much of that money to fund his family's lavish lifestyle and transferred money to foreign accounts. He has been wanted since 2024. You put him on the most wanted fraudster list. He surrendered to law enforcement 6 days later. Is that correct?
1: Yes, sir.
0: Okay. Where is he now?
1: In prison.
0: Okay. That's great. Elaine Esco. The FBI lists her nationality as Jamaican. She and her alleged co-conspirators submitted more than 90 fraudulent applications for COVID relief programs and allegedly obtained more than $32 million. Fake tax documents, fabricated bank accounts. In some cases, they allegedly demanded as much as half of the taxpayer money as their cut. She failed to appear in federal court and fled to Jamaica. Where is she now?
1: In prison.
0: Manjeet Singh Bedi, born in India, a naturalized U.S. citizen. He operated a grocery store that participated in SNAP, a very important program. The allegation is pretty simple. Instead of selling people food, he swiped their benefit cards, handed them cash, and then half the taxpayer money for himself. He gets indicted. A judge ordered him to surrender his passport and remain in Washington State. Instead, he drives across the border into Canada and makes his way to India. The FBI put him on the most wanted fraudster list. Where is he now?
1: In custody.
0: And then there's Herb Kimball, born in Chicago, a city known for organized crime. Historically, of course, and the Cubs. I don't know which one is worse, Senator Durbin. But he pled guilty to his role in health care fraud, conspiracy involving $1.2 billion in Medicare charges. He then failed to show up for sentencing and fled to the Philippines. You put him on the most wanted fraudster list when it launched on June 4th. He was captured four days later. Is that correct?
1: Yes, and he's in prison.
0: He's in the United States.
1: Yep.
0: So I just want to take stock of that. This isn't like rocket science. It takes resources and it takes leadership, right? I mean, you have to have a goal here. And if the goal is to go after people who have ripped off the American people, you can accomplish that. So can you just kind of walk me through the resources you have committed to this and what's next?
1: So when we set out to target the worst of the worst, the FBI has always historically had its FBI's most wanted top 10 list. And the reason we've all been able to capture all 10 of the FBI's most wanted top 10 in just 18 months is the following. It's what you alluded to. Our best partner is the American public. Our law enforcement teams are the best in the world, but sometimes the American public has information that we don't have access to. And that's success on the top 10. When I was having a discussion with the vice president, he said, can't we replicate that on the fraudsters that are fleecing American seniors and our kids of money that they need? So we launched, pursuant to the vice president's idea, the most wanted fraudsters list with the same motive behind it. We need information on where these individuals are hiding out, and we need information to piece together some of their cases. So since June, this is no small task. We have captured and arrested and brought back to justice six of the most wanted fraudsters. I think there's 12 on that list right now. Totaling $2 billion in fraud across Medicare, SNAP, COVID-19 relief funds, PPA, and whatnot. They were on the run collectively for 5,000 days on four separate continents, and each one of them has been arrested and one's in the pipeline to come back. We'll get them back shortly. But all are in custody, and five of the six are here in the United States. And we got information when we publicized their fraud. When we publicized it to the American people, some of these victims came forward and said, I think I know where this individual may be or have his last known location. And we were able to use that evidence and arrest these individuals.
0: Well, as the chair of the Senate's Anti-Fraud Task Force, we want to continue to work with you. If there's any additional tools that are needed, I think stiffer penalties should be codified. And I know that the Anti-Fraud Division that's being led, and it's a priority for this administration, regardless of who is president 20 years from now, 10 years from now, I think that's just an important thing, and hopefully something that we can all agree on, regardless of our political stripe. I want to, in the time remaining, just talk about a couple other things, because fraud doesn't just happen in Medicare. It doesn't just happen in SNAP. It can happen in elections, nonprofits, immigration, government programs, even our political system. Let me run through a couple areas. First, political fundraising. President Trump directed the Attorney General to investigate possible illegal straw donor and foreign contributions through online fundraising platforms.

0: order specified or specifically cited concerns involving ActBlue, including suspicious donations from foreign IP addresses using prepaid cards. Does the FBI have jurisdiction to investigate illegal straw donations and foreign money entering American elections?
1: We do, and we have a lot ongoing.
0: Okay. I know you probably can't talk about those specific cases, but there are ongoing investigations. Is that true?
1: Yes, sir.
0: Okay. And if there is evidence, and again, I don't want you to talk about anything specific, showing foreign money or straw donations entering American elections, can you commit that no matter, you will follow that evidence no matter where it leads?
1: We will.
2: Republican Missouri Senator Eric Schmidt.
0: Okay. I want to talk with the minute and a half I have left about the Southern Poverty Law Center. A federal grand jury has charged the SPLC with wire fraud, false statements, and money laundering offenses. The government alleges that millions of dollars in donated funds were secretly routed through fictitious entities to individuals associated with extremist organization. The FBI investigated that case, correct?
1: Yes, sir.
0: Okay. And this is not simply a dispute over politics or ideology. This allegation is that donors were told one thing about where their money was going while the money was allegedly being used for something else. That is a fraud question, correct?
1: Yes, sir.
0: Okay. And if the evidence establishes that individual officers or employees knowingly participated in a fraud scheme, can those individuals be held personally accountable?
1: Yes, they can.
0: Okay. Is that investigation continuing?
1: It's very much ongoing. There's been multiple indictments alleging, as the indictments say, that the SPLC utilized sources into that they had hired to go into the very networks that they supposedly were standing up against and then funneled in fraudulent donations to enrich their activities.
0: Okay. Well, listen, I want to thank you again for your commitment to taking on violent crime. It's paying dividends in a great American city where I'm from, St. Louis, so I look forward to continuing to work with you on those things. Thanks.
3: Yeah. About 20 minutes ago, one of my Democratic colleagues brought up about these Treasury suspicious activity reports about Epstein. And I've been using suspicious activity reports for a long time. When Senator Johnson and I made public Treasury such reports, information on the Biden family, we were publicly criticized by the Democrats. So I'd like to say my colleagues can't have it both ways and maintain their credibility. Senator Blumenthal.
4: Thanks, Mr. Chairman. Thank you for being here today, Director Patel. We learned yesterday, to the astonishment and shock of many Americans, that a Russian oligarch bankrolled the wedding of the president's son with perhaps hundreds of thousands of dollars. I would like to know from you whether you have begun an investigation of potential intelligence compromises this individual, Umar Kremlov, has direct ties to Vladimir Putin. It would seem an effort to curry favor with the president's family. It may involve some intelligence degradation. And I would like to know what steps you are taking to investigate.
1: I'm not sure what public reporting you're referring to. The only thing I can tell you is that the counter-espionage arrests by this FBI are up 53%, including from Russia. We've arrested more espionage actors in these last 18 months than any 18-month period in the FBI history, and we'll continue to investigate.
4: Well, these reports were public yesterday. They've been widely publicized in the press, and it would seem to me that they should be a topic of investigation for the FBI. You have a counterintelligence mission. This individual has been involved, in fact, in the re-education of Ukrainian children. In my trips to Ukraine, I've done it 11 times. I've talked to many of those children who've been abducted by Putin's forces. This individual apparently is involved in those activities, but also is directly tied to Putin, and I think there's a potential for compromise in intelligence and also the possibility of improper influence.
1: As I stated, we are fulfilling our counterintelligence and espionage mission greater than any FBI has ever done so.
4: Well, I want to know what specific steps you're doing to investigate this instance.
1: First of all, you're referring to something that happened yesterday in public reporting, and public reporting generally is inaccurate. And so what the men and women of the FBI will do, as we do in every case, is we will look at whatever information comes our way and analyze it.
4: The involvement of this individual in bankrolling the wedding in substantial amounts of money has apparently been confirmed by the family. You're unaware of those reports?
1: I don't track public reporting from yesterday for preparation in this hearing. As I've said, what we are going to continue to do is what we've done in the Counterintelligence Espionage Division, which is arrest more spies than any FBI in the history from Russia, China, Iran, and DPRK.
4: Well, I'm going to ask you to report back to this committee what steps you are taking to investigate. Clearly, it's appropriate that you do so. I'm hoping that your staff or you will review immediately these public reports that have been available. Let me ask you also about counterintelligence. Just days before the United States launched its military operation in Iran, you fired a dozen agents and staff members from a counterintelligence unit called CI-12, which was specifically tasked with monitoring threats with Iran.
2: Democratic Connecticut Senator Richard Blumenthal.
4: I am astonished that this kind of action was taken. I'd like to know whether the dozen employees in CI-12 have been rehired.
1: Individuals that have been removed were removed for reasons that they basically failed to meet the standards of the FBI. When it comes to Iran, we've arrested 55% more spies from Iran than any FBI in the history of the United States of America. We've seen a 100% increase when it involves specific threats to the homeland based out of Iran.
4: Well,
1: and the individuals
4: we're
1: referring to are not
4: my time
1: experts.
4: Is limited, Director,
1: you can define
4: Patel.
1: Them as experts, but they definitely
4: are not. The reports were that they were fired because they worked on the classified documents investigation involving President Trump. Do you think firing the president's political opponents is more important than retaining the decades of experience and expertise monitoring intelligent threats from Iran?
1: I think what's most important is not have a weaponized FBI, and I will endeavor every single day to make sure we have no one there that is doing that.
4: Well, in fact, the firing of these employees not only politicized but weaponized the FBI against its own employees who had involvement in an investigation. They were assigned to it. They had no choice. What was the reason for firing them?
1: Those individuals were terminated for weaponizing the Federal Bureau of Investigation.
4: You know, the promise you made to this committee was that no retribution would be taken against any FBI agents for participating in an investigation. How can you make those two statements consistent?
1: Simple. If you weaponize law enforcement, you don't get to work at the FBI.
4: Let me come back to the elections issue. I'd like a commitment from you that under no circumstances will FBI agents be deployed to the polls on or around Election Day.
1: The FBI has an election counselor coordinator in every single field office where we quarterback these election activities from. We'll continue to do that.
4: But can you commit to this committee that you will not send FBI agents to the polls on Election Day?
1: The FBI will follow the law. If there's a reason to go there because there's been a violation of the law, we will. Otherwise, we won't.
4: Would you agree with me that the FBI has no general authority to monitor elections?
1: That priority rests with DHS.
4: So you would agree with me that deploying FBI agents to the polls on Election Day would be contrary to law?
1: I don't know that we can't legally do it. I'm telling you we're going to house our agents and intel analysts in our field offices for election security.
4: Well, I'm dissatisfied that you are unable to give us an unequivocal, clear, unambiguous commitment that the FBI will be kept out of election interference. You are involved in 7 voter-related subpoenas issued to the Nevada Secretary of State's office. You were involved in seizure of election records from Fulton County, Georgia. Clearly, the FBI has been involved in possible election interference. That's why your committing to avoid that kind of interference going forward is so important today. Do you have plans to implement the executive order issued by the president, which directed the Attorney General to prioritize investigations and prosecutions of state and local officials who, and I'm quoting, issue, print, produce, ship, or distribute ballots to individuals the administration deems ineligible to vote. Have you begun any investigations pursuant to that executive order?
1: I'm unaware of any investigations, but we'll follow every executive order because that's what the Constitution and law require.
4: So you've begun no investigations?
1: I'm not aware of any.
4: Director Patel, on this 25th anniversary of 9/11, there are still 10,000 9/11 victims and families who are seeking justice against the Kingdom of Saudi Arabia. They were permitted to do so by an act of Congress. I helped to lead the effort on the Justice Against Sponsors of Terrorism Act in 2016. A federal district judge has just ruled that they can have a day in court, that there is jurisdiction, and they are going to seek justice with support of members of Congress like myself, who are asking the FBI now to divulge all of the files and evidence that it still has concealed. Will you commit that you will do full disclosure to the 9/11 families as they pursue justice and their day in court?
1: To my knowledge, we produce everything, but if we haven't, I'll take a look.
4: Well, you'll commit that you'll get back to this committee and do a full review?
1: Yes, sir.
4: And you'll release whatever is appropriate?
1: Yes.
4: Now, I'm hoping that you will do better than General Barr did, because he invoked the State Secrets Privilege Act. You have no intention to do so, do you?
1: Well, that's not a decision I make. That's a decision for the Attorney General.
4: Well, for your part, you will not invoke it.
1: I'm not allowed to invoke it.
4: Let me just finish by asking you, how many agents right now are assigned to continue the investigation of the Epstein predation?
1: The production, did you say? Sorry, I didn't hear your last word.
4: How many agents continue to be assigned to Epstein-related investigative work?
1: We have a number of agents. I don't have the total number of agents that are always looking at information that sprouts from a previous case or previous matter. And when credible intelligence is reported in, we have one of the most aggressive child trafficking, human trafficking squads to protect against children.
4: Will you commit that you'll review all of the investigative reports? As you know, they're known as FD-302s. All interview notes, leads, tips, records, and other investigative materials generated in connection with this investigation, and make sure that you comply with all of the legal obligations you have to disclose them.
1: We've done that, and continue.
4: My time has expired. Thank you, Mr. Chairman.
3: Before Senator Brett, I've heard a lot about the weaponization of it, and there's a vacuum here that I want to fill, so I'm going to introduce into the record the documents I discussed during my opening, which show how select FBI agents weaponized the agency against President Trump, his associates, and those in his orbit. Senator Brett.
5: Thank you, Mr. Chairman. Thank you, Director Patel, for being in front of the committee today. The last time I had an opportunity to question you was in front of the CJS Appropriations Subcommittee. It was there I thank you for the work that you were doing in the state of Alabama. Specifically in Montgomery, the Operation Southern Star was so successful. I think within 2 weeks, you made 63 arrests, 52 guns, 40 drug seizures. There was real accountability. Since then, I've continued to be impressed. Your partnership with the city of Tuscaloosa and the work there also proved to have excellent results. I think it was about a month ago. You did a month-long operation, had 90 arrests, including 48 felony arrests. There were 10 firearms seized, and in that, there were two high-profile arrests, one of which was somebody that had committed sexual abuse against a child younger than 12, and also a wanted robbery suspect. So thank you for the work that you're doing there. You've also provided Tuscaloosa, their violent crimes unit, with assistance on the recent shooting. So I appreciate your quick action and the work that your men and women are doing. I'd like for you to talk a little bit about your commitment to state and local partnerships, anything that we need to know as a committee, and where you see that continuing to go, because to me it translates translates directly into making communities safer, and I want to see more of that in the state of Alabama, and would love to hear your plans for that.
2: Republican Alabama Senator Katie Britt.
1: Senator, so state and local partnerships, as I said, after the nomination, during confirmation, and every day since, are critical to how the FBI conducts law enforcement operations around the country. What we do best are joint task forces, whether it's the JTTF, whether it's Safe Trails, whether it's Steadfast Promise, whether it's Not Forgotten, whatever you want to call it. Our best work is by bringing state and locals to our facilities, embedding them in there permanently, so we have direct lines of communication and also run offensive operations together. Before I got to the FBI, there was a 14-month waiting period for a task force officer to onboard at the FBI because of bureaucratic administrative hurdles and just sheer waste of time. We eliminated that backlog. Last year, we cleared all 750 task force officers around the country, and this year we've added 2,750 task force officers because now the administrative bureaucracy has been eliminated, and it requires you only 30 to 45 days to onboard as a task force officer. And also, we don't farm out our cross-deputizations, meaning once you complete the application process to become a task force officer, you have to be deputized. And we used to allow another agency to do that for whatever reason. Now our SACs in the field do those deputizations themselves for state, local, territorial, and tribal partners. Increasing that capacity is the reason you are seeing the most prolific reduction in violent crime in U.S. history, not to mention the fact that we stopped 1,100 terrorist attacks.
5: And I would say when you're looking at that, you talked about shortening the time frame. You've been able to keep the standards high and the quality of the people that are engaging in these task force where it needs to be, obviously, to achieve these tremendous results. So you have no hesitation with regards to that.
1: The SACs in the field know these officers and sheriffs and constables and state troopers better than Washington, D.C. ever will. And so they know how to screen and who's going to make a good candidate. And these folks usually have 10 to 20 years of law enforcement under their belt before they become a TFO. And so that's why we put the emphasis in the field, not Washington.
5: That's
1: right. Move the bureaucracy, move the personnel, alleviate the administrative burden, and allow Alabama and everywhere else to have more task force officers serving with the FBI than ever before.
5: Well, thank you for embracing those partnerships. You mentioned the terrorist attacks that you've been able to thwart. Mm-hmm. Let's talk a little bit about the year that you've had. I know you've worked closely with Secretary Mullen, amongst others, to make sure that we were safe when it came to the World Cup, when it came to a number of things that we saw across across our country in the last year. So, number one, congratulations on the tremendous success and for keeping Americans and all of those that I heard you in your opening statement say, the many people that traveled here to be a part of it. Thank you for keeping all of them safe and making that such an incredible success. I want you to talk about some of the lessons that you learned and anything that this committee may need to be thinking about as we look forward to the Olympics in 2028, as we look forward to, the football games that we see every weekend. I know Senator Kennedy and I enjoy watching some football on Saturdays, whether it's LSU or Alabama or others. How do we make sure that we take lessons learned and that we're giving you the tools that you need and the structure that you need to continue that success that we saw with the World Cup?
1: Yeah, so the World Cup saw 78 Super Bowls in 38 days at 11 venues, not to mention 4 dozen fan zones and other areas affiliated with base camps for teams. We had about 7 million people come for those World Cup games over the course of 38 days. What we were able to do was establish a system of localized law enforcement, partner with the federal government to train them on the counter-UAS programs that I'd already talked about, which take place at Redstone Arsenal in Huntsville, Alabama. The first of its kind. Why it wasn't done before, I don't know. But we saw a threat based on counter-UAS systems that could easily target innocent Americans at sporting events, state fairs, college football games, World Cup, what have you. So we found a way to alleviate that threat by training state and locals and by deploying assets into the field instead of keeping them in Washington, D.C. The lessons we learned from the Olympics to the two F1 races to the Club World Cup from last summer and the Super Bowl this year and this World Cup and 6 America 250 events without a single major security incident was that having people on the ground connected in the field, what was most important to me, not having them sit in Washington, D.C. And so we pushed out more agents and intel operators to the field, and we're going to continue to do that. For us, there's a twofold issue. We need more resources to get more personnel to the field, but we also need more resources to get the right kit. We need more counter-UAS systems in the field, not housed into the D.C. National Capital Region. We need every state and local authority to have their own resources. We can train them up on them. We can procure them for them if we had the resources to do so. We want to triple the size of our counter-drone school down at Redstone Arsenal. And we also need the appropriate level of funding for LA-28. When we put that forward to Congress already, it's going to take place in multiple locations in Southern California. We are going to need an immense amount of armored vehicles, Bearcats, kit for SWAT operators and hostage rescue teams, and the appropriate level of training that goes into that. We've started that since day one, since we got here. We learned from all these events I've just listed, but the funding is going to be critical to making sure that America puts on a wonderful LA 28 and has the success we've had across the enterprise with all of these events.
5: Thank you, Mr. Director. And in my final few minutes, I want to talk about the cybersecurity threats that are facing our nation. So many of our different businesses, our critical infrastructure, we've seen cyber capabilities and artificial intelligence systems continue to advance at a rapid pace. And when we're looking at this, how do we make sure, I'd say, in particular, the critical infrastructure in more rural areas of Alabama seems that those are becoming easier targets, given the advances that are made and harder to combat. Just last week, the Bureau released a new cyber strategy designed to protect Americans from these kinds of threats. Can you speak to the ways that you see this new cyber strategy and the Bureau more broadly being able to handle these things and what you're gonna need from us in being able to do so?
1: So thanks to the President, he released his cyber strategy out of the White House, and we're proud to announce that the FBI is the first 1811 agency to issue its own cyber strategy pursuant to that. And what do? We issued for the first time an offensive and defensive approach, which we encapsulated in Operation Winter Shield and Operation Riptide. On the defensive side of the House, Senator, what we need to do and what we did is have 600 engagements with our private sector partners. 85% of critical infrastructure in this country, water, wastewater, electric, power, nuclear, is owned by the private sector. These private sector companies, as I was talking to Senator Klobuchar about, are working off of devices that are 20 and 30 years old, including our telecom infrastructure. And so we need them to upgrade. We need them to put in the resources and money, and we're on the ground with them, and we're asking them to allow us to get in early every time there's a cyber intrusion, be it from a nation-state actor or a disparate lone keyboard warrior. On the offensive side of the house, we, the FBI, are the only ones leading the charge on what we call joint sequent operations. Joint sequent operations require us to go out and engage, not just with the private sector, as I talked about, but get on the platforms, get on the social media sites, the internet spaces, the dark web, and specifically allow us to run OFCO, Offensive Cyber Operations. And with that capacity, our cyber program has seen the largest success we've had in the last 18 months. Our ransomware convictions are up 800%. Our ransomware charges are up 35%. We've shut down 3,000 criminal domains, and here's the most important part maybe. We've extradited 50 cyber criminals. That is a 32% increase.
2: FBI Director Kash Patel testifying before the Senate Judiciary Committee.
1: What we need to do to have a whole-of-government approach to dismantle those that are willing to use our cybersecurity infrastructure to threaten our way of life.
5: And, Mr. Director, you mentioned in the plan that you put out how it is important to have hands-on training and being able to do this and be able to combat it in real time, and facilities like Redstone Arsenal's Kinetic Cyber Range there in Huntsville can properly help prepare your men and women to keep our country safe. So thank you for pointing that out.
1: The Kinetic Cyber Range is maybe one of the best things that we have in the FBI. We literally built a town indoors in Huntsville, Alabama, an entire town, consists of housing, schools, car shops, streets, so we can practice and train against the modern cyber threat on all ecosystems and learn how to intrude and detect and evade and also learn how to find those infiltrators that are coming onto our platform. So I would encourage folks, and I've opened up that training capacity to state law enforcement partners across the country to come down and train at our cyber.
5: We're proud of the work that's done there, and we're proud to help lead the way. Thank you.
3: Before Senator Welch, I'm going to go vote, and one of my Republican colleagues take control. Senator Welch. Senator Welch.
6: Okay. Thank you very much. Mr. Patel, or Director Patel, excuse me, President Trump said the following just this past week and while in Ireland, where he was at a golf tournament. He said, quote, "We had a rigged election. As you know, it was totally rigged because I won three times. I didn't win twice. I won three times." And, of course, the president is saying he won the 2020 election. Do you agree with that?
1: There are many ongoing investigations surrounding that matter, so I'm not going to comment on it and stylize the evidence.
6: So if there's ongoing investigations, as I know there are, that indicates you do believe the president 2020 was rigged.
1: There are many ongoing investigations, and for me as the FBI director to comment on the evidence would
6: right.
1: basically be in contradiction.
6: And in furtherance of supporting the president's assertion that he won in 2020, the FBI conducted a raid at Georgia's Fulton County election office. The agents removed more than 650 boxes of ballots and election records from the 2020 election. And they did that despite the fact that there were two recounts, including one done by hand that showed President Trump lost Georgia by 11,779 votes. And no investigation has found any evidence of wrongdoing. And according to the public reporting, your FBI has brought in 260 intelligence officials to investigate the election results in Georgia in 2020. And that's on top of the agents from Atlanta already working on the investigation. Is that number accurate?
1: As I've said, Senator, repeatedly, public reporting is often wrong. And in terms of the investigation you're referring to, we presented a federal judge or a state court judge with a presentation of evidence, and he found a sufficiency of probable cause to execute that raid.
6: And have you has there been a single indictment from this deployment of so many hundreds of FBI agents to Georgia to investigate an election that had two recounts, one by hand, a single indictment?
1: Once again, that matter is ongoing, so I'm not going to comment on it.
6: No, the question is not whether it's ongoing. The question is whether, as of this moment, has there been a single indictment?
1: If I comment on that, that's commenting on an ongoing investigation, and the FBI doesn't do that.
6: Mr. Patel, there's been no indictment. That'd be public information, right?
1: Not if it was sealed.
6: All right. Now, in September last year, President Trump accidentally posted to Truth Social a direct message to Pam Bondi, then the Attorney General, regarding former FBI Director James Comey. It said, Pam, I have reviewed over 30 statements and posts saying that essentially, quote, same old story as last time. All talk, no action. Nothing is being done. What about Comey? In the post, the president called Mr. Comey guilty as hell. You agree with that?
1: Many of those matters are ongoing, as you know, so I'm not going to comment on it.
6: And you're doing an investigation, right?
1: Many of those matters are ongoing and have been publicly reported.
6: So Trump previously fired Comey as FBI director in 2017. Well, the Bureau was overseeing an investigation into whether Russia meddled in the 2016 election. And in May, Mr. Comey was indicted for an image of seashells that had been laid out to say 8647.
2: Democratic Vermont Senator Peter Welch.
6: He had posted 11 months earlier. And according to Todd Blanche, that is because you, as head of the FBI, were conducting an investigation the whole time. And Blanche said on Meet the Press, this is about a body of evidence that we have collected over a series of about 11 months. Is Attorney General Blanche correct that the FBI investigated the case against Mr. Comey for 11 months?
1: The multiple matters that are being publicly or privately investigated by the FBI are not going to be commented on by me.
6: I'm talking about the Blanche assertion that the FBI was investigating Comey for 11 months.
1: The Attorney General is correct in stating that there has been lengthy investigations into anyone that
6: organized law enforcement. And how many agents were assigned to that case?
1: I don't know off the top of my head.
6: Well, another target of President Trump's criticism about investigations into the 2016 election is, of course, former CIA Director John Brennan. In July of last year, President Trump said the following about Mr. Brennan. They're very dishonest people. I think they're crooked as hell, and maybe they have to pay a price for that. And yesterday, the lawyer for Mr. Brennan said in a court filing that his client received a subpoena to testify before a grand jury in Florida. Given this investigation was publicly reported last July, it's been ongoing for at least 14 months. How many agents have you assigned to investigate Mr. Brennan?
1: I don't pick the number of agents I get assigned to these cases. The SACs are in charge, and they run the investigations as they see fit.
6: And it's costing millions of dollars, bottom line. Here's the concern, Director Patel. You've been more than willing to use the FBI's limited resources to investigate President Trump's personal grievances over previous elections, Comey and Brennan for the 2016 election, and Russia's involvement, Georgia election officials for 2020. My concern is that this means what you are willing to do for the president in this year's midterm elections that the president is already saying are going to be rigged if he loses. Last year during the president's State of the Union, President Trump referred to Democrats and said, this is public, at the State of the Union, the only way they can get elected is to cheat. Do you agree with President Trump's statement?
1: the information you're discussing involves ongoing investigations, and I'm not going to comment.
6: No, I'm asking you.
1: I gave
6: about
1: you my
6: his
1: answer.
6: Assertion that in this upcoming election,
1: the days president away has from the now, absolute right as any
6: the
1: president
6: only way
1: to make whatever statements
6: the Democrats
1: he wants.
6: Can win is to cheat. Do you agree with the president?
1: Based upon the Russiagate hoax and everything else that's happened, the president is completely justified in making his opinions known, as does any president before him.
6: Well, you've been asked a few questions about what the FBI role is going to be. Last month, Congressman and Michigan gubernatorial candidate John James said to podcaster Benny Johnson, quote, "I've already had a good conversation with my friend Kash Patel, who has said already that the FBI will have a presence leading up to Election Day in Michigan in both West Michigan and Southeast Michigan. Is that true?"
1: We have an election crimes community coordinator in all 56 field offices, so you bet we're going to have them there and manning the post for election interference matters.
6: Wait, I thought you weren't going to be sending people to the polls.
1: When did you hear that? It's just another
6: lie. When
1: you
6: answered Mr. Blumenthal.
1: Nope.
6: So you are sending
1: We have election crisis coordinators manned at all 56 field offices.
6: All right.
1: Election integrity is of paramount importance. This FBI is not going to shy away
6: effort. This is
1: and if you want to continue lying about the men and women of the FBI so you can have your 4-second campaign ad, go ahead. But the historic results, the 20% reduction in murder rate, the 1,100 terrorist attacks stopped, the 11,000 children found, the 54,000 violent offenders are what this FBI is driving towards. The top 10 most captured, six of the most wanted fraudsters captured. You asked where we're spending our resources. We are spending the resources in delivering the most prolific reduction in crime in U.S. history, crushing violent crime, and defending the homeland, and that's where we're going to continue to do.
6: I ask that my time be restored, Mr. Chairman.
7: Please proceed.
6: This is existential. You told Mr. Blumenthal you weren't sending FBI agents to election sites. You told, and according to Mr. James, you said the FBI is on the way. And this is about whether the United States citizens, Republicans, Democrats, Independents, are the deciders of this election, or there's election interference led by the FBI and the Trump administration. That's what this is about. Do you pledge that you will not in any way interfere in the will of the American people when they go to the polls in November?
1: I pledge unequivocally that I will not participate in your charade of lies.
6: Then why are you being such a panderer to President Trump, who's still claiming that he won the 2020 election and who has said the only way Democrats can win in 2026 is if they cheat? Do you believe that?
1: What I believe in is the rule of law. What I will always believe
6: the rule
1: in
6: of law
1: executing
6: is the president
1: the rule of law.
6: Saying in advance that
1: are you
6: he
1: done
6: loses
1: with your campaign
6: election,
1: ad? By the way,
6: it's been rigged.
1: I want to know how your wealth increased 4,000% since you became a United States Senator. That's a magic act. All Americans should be available.
6: Mr. Patel.
7: Let's knock it off. Senator Welch, proceed to ask your questions, and the witness will answer the questions.
6: Thank you very much, Mr. Chairman. Mr. Patel, do you know you know that the First Amendment guarantees the right to a free press? Obviously. You filed 5 defamation lawsuits against journalists since 2019. And you filed your second against the author of an article in The Atlantic demanding $250 million from her. The complaint is based on, according to your complaint, these are your words, that she wrote you were known to drink to the point of obvious intoxication, in many cases in a private club at Ned's in Washington, D.C. She also wrote you were known to drink to excess at the Poodle Room in Las Vegas. Mr. Patel, is the FBI currently investigating, or did the FBI ever investigate the author of that article, Ms. Fitzpatrick, following that Atlantic Star?
1: As a U.S. citizen, I have every right to claim the truth. She printed false material. I'm taking her to court. As
6: they
1: a personal private
6: citizen,
1: let me finish.
6: No,
1: as a personal
6: you're
1: private
6: answering
1: citizen,
6: a question I didn't ask.
1: I am allowed to participate in my own defense, especially when there's a smear campaign, one which you are participating and continuing the falsehoods and lies that have been directed at me because of the historic
6: right,
1: you cannot stand the fact that President Trump and this FBI have made America more secure than it has ever been. You didn't do it in your 20 years in the Senate. No other administration has done it. We've done it. Your time's up.
6: Did the FBI investigate her is the question I asked.
1: The FBI investigates criminals. The FBI investigates criminals, and the FBI does not investigate personal matters. I told you I addressed it personally.
6: Did the FBI investigate the author of this article?
1: No.
6: Ms. Fitzpatrick?
1: You heard a hearing? I just said no.
2: FBI Director Kash Patel testifying before the Senate Judiciary Committee.
6: I want to ask you about your trip to Italy.
1: His time's up. Are you still going to go?
6: He interrupted and filibustered. Let me ask him about his trip to Italy.
7: If you would wind it down.
6: Thank you, Mr. Chairman. I understand that there's a requirement that you take the official plane when you go to where you want to go. And apparently you wanted to go to the Olympics. And you were 4 days there, and you did some, quote, work, a dinner with the ambassador, an hour with Italy counterpart operatives, 3 20-minute meetings, a security briefing, and a 30-minute tour over 4 days. And then you barged into the celebration of our winning Olympic team. What were you doing that? Can't you let the players enjoy the joy of their own victory?
1: What you'll never understand is the players who are my friends invited me into the locker room. What you'll never understand is that during that trip where 300,000 Americans went to Italy to participate in the games and watch them, not a single security incident occurred. What you'll never understand is throughout the World Cup, not a single security incident occurred because we stood a joint operations center up there. And the most important thing to come out of that trip, besides the American men defeating the Canadians and celebrating the love of this country and inviting me in to do so, is the fact that we obtained the seizure and capture of China's most prolific hacker and returned him to the United States.
6: And how about your trip to the Boondoggle Ranch?
1: How many days off a year do you take? Because I took 4 this year.
6: How about your trip?
1: I go where I want to go after delivering the most prolific crime reduction in U.S. history. You take 180 days off a year, and you can put up all the posters you want and all the lies you want, but everybody sees you for the complete and total fraud that you are.
6: I'll tell you what the lie is. The 2020
7: Senator
6: election was rigged,
7: Senator Welch,
6: and
7: you
6: it's
7: need
6: a lie that only
7: Senator
6: Democrats
7: Welch, you need to wind
6: cheating.
7: Down your questions so we can move on.
6: All right, I'll just end by this, Mr. Chairman. It's the American people, Republicans and Democrats and Independents, who have to be the deciders of who their representatives in Congress are, not the President of the United States, not an FBI, a compliant, servile FBI director who does the will of the President. I yield back.
7: Mr. Patel, I want to congratulate you and the men and women of the FBI for getting back to basics when it comes to law enforcement. And even in this politically fraught and polarized environment where there are accusations cast back and forth, I appreciate the fact that you've kept your eye on the prize. And I think is best demonstrated by the fact that crime rates are down across the board as a result of the good work that you and the men and women of the FBI have done. I worried as a result of the weaponization of the Department of Justice and the FBI during the previous administration, and particularly the targeting of President Trump and the Russiagate hoax and scandal, that there might be an overwhelming temptation for payback. And I hope that you and Attorney General Todd Blanche continue to resist that. Obviously, even people that you agree with, you may be subject to, from a political perspective, may be subject to an investigation by the department. That's appropriate, just as it is if people you disagree with are subject to investigation if there's probable cause they've committed some sort of offense. So I appreciate the restoration of the department back to basics. Let me sort of reflect on a couple of things here, and I want to talk a little bit about crypto, about AI, and I want to talk a little bit about Flock cameras. So unbeknownst to me, there is such a thing as a crypto ATM where you can actually go to what looks like a traditional ATM and convert dollars to cryptocurrency. The Federal Trade Commission has reported 1,000% increase in money lost to scammers through crypto kiosks from 2020 to 2023. So as I reflect back on, for example, when I was Attorney General of Texas, we thought we were being cutting edge by creating something we called the Texas Internet Bureau. We thought we were really being cutting edge. And it sounds awfully quaint now. The current office is, I think, the cybercrime division of the AG's office, which is more in line with current parlance. But the fact of the matter is, every great technology can be used for ill by the bad guys. And I just want to know, what kind of concerns do you have about cryptocurrency and its the ability to use this for money laundering, for ransomware demands, and for other criminal activity? Because the very essence of the cryptocurrency is it's very difficult to trace. Can you expound on that?
1: So there's, you know, with crypto, and I think you were ahead of the curve back in the day, Senator, for whatever that may be worth. Crypto has a lot of lawful uses.
7: Of course.
1: And we don't want to impede in those lawful uses or the exchange of cryptocurrency. The problem with some of the crypto ATMs and other access to cryptocurrency is our adversaries have taken advantage of our laws. And what I mean by that is the scams and fraud that you're referring to is how these fraudsters and these scam centers that I was talking about earlier overseas wash their money and their ill-gotten gains. And because we, the FBI, have launched the largest scam center initiative under Operation Blackout to obtain $17 billion in fraud back, a large chunk of it, which is crypto, we're able to go out there and seize that money back and start returning it to Americans. But what individual and disparate actors do across the world while targeting Americans is they take their money through these fraud schemes, phishing, romance schemes, online, texting, what have you, and trick senior citizens into giving them their life savings or their kids' college tuition, and then they wash that money through the crypto environment. That's the fraud that we are focusing on, and that's where we need some assistance with Congress to have some more mechanisms to be able to chase down and prevent them from washing that money.
7: So I think I understand, having been involved in politics a long time, I understand politics and the importance of public opinion when it comes to politics. But I also think public officials have a responsibility to tell the truth, to try to correct misperceptions about technology. For example, right now we're seeing, particularly in social media, an attack on developing of artificial intelligence and data centers. And I thought it was telling that Elon Musk's site, X, investigated, found 200 Chinese bots that were responsible for sort of the doomsday scenarios that were used to scare people, basically, when it came to AI and these data centers. I understand the data centers, it's a whole other issue in terms of electricity rates, water use, and land use, and those need to be addressed at the local level, I believe. And people need to understand exactly what's involved, the benefits and costs, and make their own decisions. But I want to talk, there seems to also be a recent rush to judgment when it has come to automated license plate readers, or so-called flock cameras. Could you explain why these have been important for law enforcement investigations and law enforcement purposes?
1: Absolutely, and I'm glad to address this matter. So private companies have, and private municipalities and towns put up cameras around traffic circles and the neighborhoods and the like. They collect information, not the FBI, where there is no reasonable expectation of privacy, basically publicly available information. Where the FBI partners with these individuals is on a case-by-case basis and not a rolling access basis. And what we do in criminal investigations when a tragic event occurs, and I'll give you a very tragic event but a great example, the Brown University shooting, where that guy went in and killed a bunch of students, shot a bunch of students, and then fled the scene. The cameras weren't great up there in Brown University. We weren't able to get any facial recognition on the individual, but what we were able to get based on a flock camera was a license plate. We were able to then trace that license plate to the individual and his scheme and ultimately find that individual who died of a self-inflicted gunshot wound in New Hampshire. That's just one example of how the FBI does it. The other examples are on chasing down child predators. We have continuously utilized this when people kidnap children and cross state lines. Then we go to these LPR leaders and say, hey, we have a picture of this car. We don't have any information on it. Can you help us out into where it went? And we have saved children over and over again from these child predators. We've retrieved these victims. We've also prosecuted these kidnappers and these child traffickers. And that's some of our best work, because a lot of that leads to, unfortunately, the creation of child sexual abuse material and crimes against children of sexual nature. And we're able to track those with this. We have to use it lawfully, but we, the FBI, don't continue to access that on a rolling basis.
7: On another topic, it's been 3.5 months, or about 3 months and 3 days, since Section 702 of the Foreign Intelligence Surveillance Act has expired and not
2: Republican Texas Senator John Cornyn
7: and reauthorized by Congress. I realize that many telecoms are cooperating with the government based on the certification by the Foreign Intelligence Surveillance Court. This is another area where I think there's a lot of misconception and misunderstanding. Obviously, we want to make sure that we keep our country safe and protect our national security interests, and we also want to protect individual privacy rights by American citizens. But in fact, this authority is only for foreigners overseas under very, very limited circumstances that are tightly controlled by the Foreign Intelligence Surveillance Court and by congressional oversight committees. Do you continue to believe that it's important for Congress to reauthorize Section 702 of the Foreign Intelligence Surveillance Act? And what happens if once the certification by the Foreign Intelligence Surveillance Courts runs out?
1: So 702, try to get it done in a minute, is an intelligence community tool. The FBI, and I can only speak to us, our collection, is responsible for 3% of 702 collection. The other 97% is the rest of the IC. What the FBI does, most importantly, what the FBI does not do, is collect on U.S. citizens. What the FBI does do is access, pursuant to the federal statute, already lawfully collected information of individuals who are overseas and are not USPERS. Were we prohibited to do that in the future, We've provided classified briefings to the Senate and the House in a litany of examples on terrorist attacks that we've prevented, children that we found, on narco-traffickers that we were able to annihilate and arrest, based solely on 702 collection of overseas non-USPR individuals. And we want those methodologies to be able to be available to the FBI. Were that to go dark, we would have a lot of problems, or we would have no ability to trace that information.
7: And it's true that Section 702 of the Foreign Intelligence Surveillance Act comprises about 60% of the president's daily brief. The information that the president gets in a classified setting to protect the nation. Is that your understanding as well?
1: Along with the PDB and the president being the recipient, as well as all other agency heads who direct our operations based on it. Right. That's correct.
7: Thank you very much.
8: Thank you, Mr. Chairman. Mr. Patel, the FBI director should at least try to be above reproach, but there are many questions and concerns raised about your judgment and character. For example, in August 2025, you took a VIP snorkeling tour around the USS Arizona at Pearl Harbor, a sacred site. Sacred. That is why these tours are rare. Since 2020, only senior defense officials, members of the military, and one congressman who was a special forces veteran have participated. And then came you. When this incident came to light in May, Senators Schumer, Durbin, and I sent you a letter, and we asked you three simple questions. First, what personal travel have you taken as FBI director? Two, what non-official activities have you attended as part of official travel? Three, what has been the cost to taxpayers of these kinds of activities? And 3 months later, no response. Mr. Patel, when can we expect your response to our letter?
1: I actually provided for the first time ever, no director did before, a full analysis of not only my travel records, but Director Comey and Ray's as well. And when
8: so
1: you look at that.
8: Is there a date anywhere in there for when you're going to respond to us?
1: It's already been responded to.
8: What was that?
1: It's already been responded to. That letter is public.
8: I don't have the response. Do you have it right there with you? Maybe you can hand it to me.
1: You can look it up.
8: And the reason I asked that is I had a director who said that there was a report that he had right then and there, and it didn't come to me until a lot later. So if you have a response, give it to me right now, please.
1: It's public. Go look it up.
8: I assume that there is no response.
2: Democratic Hawaii Senator Mazie Hirono.
1: That's
8: a lie. I'm not going to be holding my breath that you're going to provide that response. So anyway, if this snorkel tour and event were a one-off incident, that would be one thing. But it's part of a broader pattern of you using your office to benefit yourself, showing your lack of judgment and character. You have wasted untold taxpayer dollars driving around in foreign luxury cars, partying in Italy, and flying a private jet to play golf and watch hockey. There has been bipartisan criticism. I'm glad to know that some of my Republican colleagues actually criticized some of this activity, and they have criticized this waste and abuse. So maybe today one of my Republican colleagues will demand an explanation of some of these activities of yours. Now, Mr. Patel, you have clearly politicized the FBI. And whenever you are asked, even today, questions that you don't feel like answering, your answer is it's ongoing, it's part of an investigation, so you think that that covers everything and you don't answer. So that is what you have resorted to. Aside from, I've just watched you today in a very combative mode with my colleague, Senator Welch, and you attacking him, which is also kind of the way that you approach questions that you don't want to answer. And then I note your recent appearance before the Senate Appropriations Committee. I'll get to that in a bit. So to be clear, there are many things that you should answer for. You have been at the helm of the FBI for 2 years now, and the list of your failings is long and, frankly, growing. You have decimated the FBI workforce. You've been asked that. The FBI today is down thousands of dedicated professionals who work to keep our country safe. And frankly, your answer to some questions along those lines have been unbelievable. And if I thought that I could get a real answer out of you, I'd ask you questions like, what the hell were you thinking in getting rid of 12, firing a dozen Iran experts on the eve of an illegal war with Iran? And as far as I'm concerned, the good work being done by the FBI agents and analysts of the sort that you describe is happening in spite of you, not because of you. You have lowered hiring standards to allow applicants with a history of bestiality and theft to serve as FBI employees. And I think all of us would love to know why an organization charged with investigating theft should bring thieves into your midst. But you won't give a straight answer as to why this change was made to your hiring, even to Senator Kennedy's questions this morning. I think he's still pretty mystified as to why bestiality was taken off the list. You have been so drunk that briefings have been rescheduled so you could sleep it off. When challenged by Senator Van Hollen at the Appropriation Committee hearing several months ago to take an alcoholism test, you agreed. Senator Van Hollen has posted the results of his test. We are still awaiting you posting your results of your test. The FBI has long identified racially, ethnically motivated violent extremists. That is an actual category, which includes white nationalists, as the most lethal group of domestic terrorists in our country. Your FBI no longer talks about that threat. you no longer post about it, and it's not because the threat has gone away. And you approve so-called surges where FBI agents were diverted to low-level non-criminal immigration enforcement, something we know near and dear to the president's heart, when these agents should be focused on important missions such as preventing sex crimes, elder fraud, and drug trafficking. You have undermined prosecutions by posting details to your social media. You know, you testified today to questions you don't feel like answering. It's ongoing. It's an investigation. Can't talk about it. And yet you have actually posted things that should be ongoing and where you should keep your mouth shut. Your FBI executed a raid of the election office in Fulton County, Georgia, and seized ballots in an effort to prove the president's unhinged conspiracy theories about the 2020 election, another thing near and dear to the president's heart and which you sought to help him out on. And yet, you have done nothing about the rampant corruption taking place at the highest levels of the executive branch. We all know that President Trump accepted a $400 million jet from Qatar, which he plans to keep.

0: received special access to the White House in exchange for paying for the president's new ballroom vanity project.
1: Democratic Hawaii Senator Mazie Hirono.
0: Pardons have been available for $1 million contributions to the president's campaign. And just this week, it has been revealed that a Russian oligarch paid hundreds of thousands of dollars so Donald Trump Jr. could have his wedding on a private island. The FBI is supposed to be investigating this sort of blatant public corruption, not turning a blind eye. Mr. Patel, this country needs an FBI director who will give us straight answers, not obfuscate, not give us the kind of rhetoric that you have provided once again today. It is a disservice to this committee's oversight functions, and it's certainly a disservice to the American people. And it is no wonder that former Attorney General Bill Barr said you would take a leadership role at the FBI over his dead body. And yet here you are, Mr. Chairman. I am done with this witness.
2: Are you done?
0: Yes, I'm done with this witness, Mr. Chairman.
2: Before I call on Senator Lee, we've got another inconsistency I want to point out. I find it interesting that my Democratic colleagues continue to bring up Director Patel's travel, yet my Democratic colleagues didn't seem too interested about my past oversight of then FBI Director Ray's travel, or how Ray left a Democrat-led oversight hearing early for a personal vacation. So if my Democratic colleagues are going to be consistent, they should have joined my oversight years ago. And to be consistent, I've looked into Director Patel's travel and requested detailed information. He's been more responsive than his predecessors. He's agreed to provide access to Ray and Comey's travel records and access to his. That's more transparency than his predecessor. There are some issues to be worked out. We're working to resolve them. Senator Lee.
3: Mr. Chairman, I'd like to make a statement.
2: Go ahead.
3: Mr. Chairman, there's been a reference made to a letter from Mr. Patel to you. It was sent to you on July the 20th. This letter is an explanation of some of the charges that have been made and the misuse of aircraft at the FBI. For the record, we were given this letter on the Democratic side, not on July 20th, but last night. Last night. To say that this was a public letter, it may have started being public last night, but we had never seen it before. If we're going to have an honest exchange of investigation of attorneys general of both political parties, there should be a timely disclosure of an important document like this.
2: Senator Lee.
4: Thank you, Mr. Chairman. Thank you, Director Patel, for your service to our country. And as we recently passed the one-year anniversary of the tragic assassination of Charlie Kirk in Utah, I want to thank you for your work in connection with that investigation. You were on the ground personally in Utah. Your agents and experts within the FBI played instrumental roles in investigating the matter, not only in identifying and apprehending the suspect, but also in preparing for trial, your team of forensic experts and your agents on the ground, in concert with state and local law enforcement in Utah and other federal law enforcement partners, were instrumental. So I thank you for that. You know, just occurred to me that we're now a little more than 2 years after the fortunately, unsuccessful assassination attempt on President Trump in Butler, Pennsylvania. And yet, as we sit here today, I think neither the American people nor this committee can claim to have anything approaching a robust understanding of Thomas Crooks, who he was, how he came as close to succeeding as he did that day. Thank heavens that he didn't. What can you tell us about what you've learned about Thomas Crooks and the status of that investigation and the timing of any release to the public?
5: The FBI's review of that matter is in support of the United States Secret Service, who are obviously the lead because it relates to a matter involving the President of the United States, a Secret Service protectee. We've put out and provided all the information to not only the Secret

0: service, but relevant committees of jurisdiction that we are lawfully able to release. As you said, thankfully, that assassination attempt was unsuccessful, and I would defer to my colleagues at DHS in terms of the security measures surrounding that incident and what upgrades they've made. We will continue to, as we did in that investigation, I think we looked at some 27 devices, exfiltrated all the data off of them, looked for connections to individuals in America and overseas, and we found no evidence that that individual was literally even speaking to any other human being other than his parents who he resided with. And so that's sort of where we're at.
1: Okay. Can you commit to working with us on keeping us apprised where the investigation is and when we might be able to expect more information?
0: Sure.
1: Thank you. Just since we began this morning, in today's hearing, journalist Catherine Herridge reported shortly after the hearing began that an FBI special agent was looking to have Elon Musk prosecuted after, as the leader of Doge and as part of the Doge effort, Mr. Musk asked government employees to report on what they had accomplished that previous week. Can you give us any insight into this matter?
0: I'm not familiar with that matter, but I'll take a look at it. I'll look at Ms. Herridge's post and circle back.
1: Okay. Thank you. I'd appreciate that and hope you can keep us apprised of that. I'd like to turn next back to privacy and the Fourth Amendment. It came up a moment ago in connection with your discussion of FISA Section 702 with my colleague, Senator Cornyn. Now, it's important because the Fourth Amendment of the Constitution protects the American people. It protects us against unreasonable searches and seizures, and it requires that outside of certain limited and narrow exceptions, you've got to have a warrant to conduct a search or a seizure. Now, that principle is obviously important, plays a prominent role in our criminal justice system. But it doesn't become irrelevant. There's not an exception for it that exists simply because there's a national security investigation underway. There's nothing about national security that walls the American people off from that protection guaranteed by the Fourth Amendment. Now, Section 702 of FISA authorizes the U.S. government to collect information on non-U.S. citizens who are reasonably believed to be outside the United States at the time of any investigation being conducted. And it says that for that class of individuals, you can collect on them without following the warrant requirement of the Fourth Amendment, which, of course, in addition to requiring that the reasons for the warrant be stated with some degree of specificity, it also has a particularity requirement requiring the government to explain the persons or places or papers to be seized and to describe them with particularity so that
2: Republican Utah Senator Mike Lee.
1: More than just, you know, we believe crimes are being committed, go find evidence against it. You've got to describe with some degree of particularity what it is that you want to search, what or who it is that you want to search or seize. Now, under FISA 702, it is lawful for the government to collect that information as to non-U.S. citizens operating outside the United States. No one on this committee, I believe no one in the Senate, perhaps no one in the House either, is challenging the government's ability to do that as to foreign nationals operating outside the United States, within the scope of what FISA authorizes. What we're talking about here is not necessarily the collection itself or the government's ability to conduct investigations like that, but rather what to do with that information that is gained through what we sometimes refer to as incidental collection. Meaning an American citizen operating in the United States of America may knowingly or unknowingly have some communication with someone outside the United States who is a foreign national who is subject to a legitimate ongoing FISA 702 investigation. And it's those collections, that information, especially from an unwitting, law-abiding U.S. citizen who doesn't know that he or she may be communicating with it, a target of a FISA 702 investigation. What do you do with those incidentally collected communications by U.S. citizens that you have? That really is the focus of most of the debate in Congress regarding FISA 702, is whether the government ought to have some sort of additional requirement, something reflecting the interests protected by the Fourth Amendment, when they go to search those incidentally collected communications, private communications of American citizens. Now, we've already explored the fact that FISA 702 lapsed, effective June 12th of this year, I believe. But, of course, under existing law, the ongoing investigations are allowed to continue. In fact, full FISA 702 collection is allowed to continue until the expiration of the current operating order issued by the Foreign Intelligence Surveillance Court, which I believe doesn't expire until sometime in the spring of 2027. But between now and then, we do need to address this. Will you commit to working with us to make sure that the rights protected by the Fourth Amendment, as held by the American people, are taken into account with anything we do with FISA 702? And just tell us your thoughts on that matter.
0: I will. I've always been committed to make sure we uphold the Constitution and especially American citizens' rights they're under, related to the Fourth Amendment. And as you know, the challenge with the queries that you're referring to for U.S. persons is the fact that we are blocked off from the lawfully collected information of non-USPRs overseas. All we have of the USPR that may have been in contact with the non-USPR overseas is a selector, an email address, or a phone number. And without the ability to look at the information that was collected, we don't have any way of analyzing what they were in contact about. So that's the difficulty. And if there was an expedient way to both meet the metrics that you're talking about and solve our operational equities, I'm all in support of that.
1: Right. Why would it be too much to ask that the Bureau, when doing a query for incidentally collected private communications by U.S. citizens, that be preceded by some other step in which they go to a court, they go to the FISA court, for example, and they identify the fact that they know they're going after incidentally collected private communications by U.S. citizens and articulate some connection to the national security investigation proper under FISA 702 in order to justify what they're doing. In other words, we're told time and time again, and I've been asking about this for basically the entirety of the 15 years that I've served on this committee, been told over and over again when this comes up, don't worry, our internal procedures are good. Our agents are sound. They're not going to abuse it. But that hasn't fixed anything. It's one of the reasons why the Fourth Amendment exists, frankly, is because not everybody follows procedure. Not everybody is going to be looking out for the best interests of everyone else. And we know of specific instances where this provision of this law has been abused. And so that's why it seems to me that there ought to be some sort of showing that's made, something that plays the role of a warrant there to bring us into compliance with the Fourth Amendment, with the spirit and letter of the Fourth Amendment, when it comes to querying U.S. person incidentally collected private communications. Can you respond to that?
0: Yes, briefly? If I can. I realize we're over, but yeah, so real quick. So in a normal criminal case, we'd make a presentation to a magistrate on a robbery case. We'd say, hey, there's a red car. There was an individual running away. He had blonde hair, a tattoo on his right hand. That's how criminal investigations and most national security investigations go. In the instance of queries, which are a little different, we're flying blind. We don't have access to that information. We don't know what we don't know. And we wouldn't be able to establish a predicate probable cause because we don't have access to the information.
1: Okay, what about just requiring them to certify that this is connected to a particular investigation? That's why they need to do it, and it has nothing to do with an agent wanting to vet a potential tenant for his rental property, vet a romantic interest, investigate his father suspected extramarital affair. These are real-world examples. That's what I'm talking about.
0: Yeah, we're over 99% compliant on our 702 queries for the first time in FBI history, and I'm always looking for ways to solve the issue so that we can have 702 stay alive. So I'm not
1: great. Let's put those in law and require them to go to court.
2: FBI Director Kash Patel testifying before the Senate Judiciary Committee.
3: Call on Senator Boker. In light of Senator Lee's reference to the Elon Musk email that I made public today, I'm going to introduce it into the record without objection. Senator Boker.
4: Director, in an interview with Breitbart News on May 2022, you stated that you were present when President Trump declassified documents at Mar-a-Lago. You said that Trump had, quote, declassified whole sets of materials in anticipation of leaving government. You told the Wall Street Journal in August of 2022 that you witnessed Trump issue verbal declassification orders, particularly related to the FBI's investigation of links between the Trump campaign and Russia near the end of his administration. Do you stand by that statement today?
0: Yes.
4: Have you ever made a false statement before a grand jury?
0: Nope.
4: Director, on May 12th of this year, before the Senate Appropriations Committee, you testified, and I'm quoting you, I can tell you unequivocally, this FBI is targeting and investigating no journalists, end quote. But in March of this year, after Elizabeth Williamson of the New York Times reported that you used a full-time FBI SWAT detail to protect and drive your girlfriend, your agents interviewed your girlfriend about Ms. Williamson's reporting. Is that true?
0: Why are you talking about my loved ones who have been threatened based on
4: I did not ask you. It's a yes or no question.
0: It's a yes or no question, and I'm going to answer it.
4: I'm going to take your failure to answer as affirmation.
0: Your
4: agents ran Elizabeth Williamson's name through federal databases to gather information about her, yes or no?
0: You can say whatever lies you want. We're not going to participate.
4: Lies? Is it a lie? Are you saying that that is not a fact?
0: Stop falsely attacking me and my loved ones.
4: I am not.
0: We have seen multiple people threaten our lives, convicted in federal court based on this line of attack.
4: Mr. Chairman,
0: I'm not going to participate in it.
4: Chairman, I'm asking yes or no questions about activities of the FBI.
0: I've answered it.
4: That is a matter of oversight I have a right to do.
3: I'm not going to. Normally I would say, but this seems to be a personal thing to him and the extent to which
4: it is interesting that he is using resources from the FBI in a way that he's not willing to be transparent and open about. His agents recommended moving forward to determine whether a New York Times reporter violated federal stalking law. The Department of Justice, though, ended it. They said he could no longer do this because there was no legal basis. And it looked like retaliation against this particular reporter. The fact that he will not discuss it, the fact that he won't be transparent and accountable, to me is a further indication of him using FBI resources for his own personal benefit. Now, he continues to attack the press. And earlier, when it comes to the New York Times, on April 22nd, his bureau gave a written statement to the New York Times. They said that investigators are concerned about aggressive techniques and crossing lines. He again goes on public where he's willing to discuss things on Fox News. He said to Sean Hannity, no, no, no, there's no investigation of reporters going on. He seems comfortable discussing things on Twitter and with Fox News that he's not willing to discuss here. His bureau investigators were concerned a reporter crossed lines. And there was no, and then he said there was absolutely no investigation. One of those two occasions, he is lying. Now, let the record reflect that the director is declining to even discuss this. The record has your bureau's written statement. We have Hannity's public denial, where you are clearly willing to talk about these matters. We have your May 12th testimony. None of these line up. Somewhere you're lying. The message that every reporter in America is getting right now is that we have an FBI director that is attacking the most vaunted of our amendments, which is our first one, freedom of the press. If you write about this director, this FBI will run your name through government databases. That's not law enforcement. That is this man before us using a police agency to settle personal grievances about a story that embarrassed him. And this is not a one-time thing, Mr. Patel. You do it often. In July, you did it again. And this time, a federal judge had to stop you. In July, the New York Times reported on security problems with an airplane from Qatar given to the president. Within 2 days, you personally went to the White House and spent the better part of a day directing subpoenas against the reporters who wrote it. Not a leaker, you went after the reporters. Grand jury subpoenas were served on 3 New York Times reporters. Armed FBI agents went to their homes. You subpoenaed their phone company for their call records. You subpoenaed the records of one reporter's mother. You get upset when somebody writes a fair story about your girlfriend, but you're out there using the FBI to go after a reporter's mom. You subpoenaed the records of 2 reporters' spouses, not their girlfriends, but their spouses. This is a fact pattern. Director, the president was secretly shuttled from the Qatari jet via an airport catering truck to a smaller Air Force jet on July 8th. The story ran the next day on July 9th. You demanded those reporters' phone records, but you didn't just go back to this period. As an act of further intimidation of reporters, you went back 6 months, all the way to January 1st, before there was even a story. 6 months before there could have even been a leak. There's no crime in January. The judge admonished you for this. The judge saw this for what it was, an abuse of power. On July 23rd, a federal judge in Manhattan took this up. He told your government's lawyer he would throw out every one of those subpoenas. He raised rather to sanction your lawyers for false statements and sworn applications. Your own lawyers conceded that there was inadvertent errors, end quote, in their filings. Director, you talked a lot about your making history. Has any federal judge in the entire history of the FBI ever asked whether to sanction the government for what it swore in a subpoena application? Do you know that?
2: Democratic New Jersey Senator Cory Booker.
0: Yes, I do. They have. We weren't targeting journalists.
4: No,
0: we were
4: targeting leakers
0: of classified information.
4: You are abusing this office.
0: If you're going to continue to mischaracterize,
4: I'm not characterizing it. I am stating a fact pattern.
0: Go ahead.
4: Nothing have I said is not supported in the facts of your agency. You're unwilling to offer transparency here and talk about things that deal with your girlfriend, but you should talk about your personal behavior. This isn't a personal vendetta. Senators on both sides of the aisle should have to know. Why are you using FBI resources in ways that benefit yourself and your family and your girlfriend, but you won't even answer questions? And yet, like a thug, you're using your agency to go after reporters in a chill to one of the most sacrosanct ideals of the United States of America. They can pass you all the notes they want, but the truth is clear. Right now, you are stonewalling this committee for asking simple questions of accountability on how you're using government resources to go after reporters. And yes, there is a chill out there. Reporters like Hannity, you give them all the information they want. You answer their questions. Reporters you don't like, you subpoena their mother's records. Mr. Director, I have one last pattern of questions. You announced in your term, you've announced investigations against a plot on the UFC on the White House lawn. You've publicly discussed charges against the Southern Poverty Law Center. You discussed the 764 network investigation policy. You are very chattery when it comes to investigations when they are not talked about before this committee. But here, you stonewall us. So let me put this together. A reporter wrote about you, and your bureau ran her name through records and began an investigation. Reporters wrote about the president, and your bureau went to their homes and subpoenaed their mothers. And the one investigation you promised Congress, the one that president said himself should happen, is the one I want to talk about. You said that when the president claimed that there was a forgery in the Epstein files, that the card he sent, you promised this committee and others that you would investigate that forgery, that a forged document on a child's sex trafficker's birthday book, you said you would investigate. Has there been any investigation, any witnesses interview, any names on what you promised us you would do when it comes to that birthday book?
3: Before you answer that question, I said at the opening, I'd give you some time to respond if you, as long as you didn't talk over people, and I think you've been very reserved in that. So answer his question, and then I'll give you time before I call on Senator Graham.
4: In that testimony before the House, where you said clearly you would launch an investigation.
0: I got your question. He's allowing me to answer it.
4: Yeah, answer it, please.
0: I am. You going to stop? You done?
3: Do you want some time to speak
0: sure.
3: about it?
0: If you give it to me.
3: Go ahead.
0: Sure. The Obama administration subpoenaed countless reporters, did 1,200 interviews of reporters in an investigation into reporters. This administration focuses on the leakers of classified information that endangered the lives of elected officials and American citizens. We are not targeting reporters at any point in time. We are trying to find out who in the government was.
4: Mr. Chairman, this is still my time. He can answer at the end of my time, but this is still my time.
3: No, he's not. Your time's up.
4: No, sir, my time is not up. You allowed Mike Lee to go 2.5 minutes over, but yet a Democratic senator, you're going to cut him off?
3: At a previous meeting, I let you go 3 hearings.
4: As you have other people. I have one more question, line of questioning to give.
3: No, he's...
4: So, Mr., then I'll make my concluding remark, and you can do whatever you want, sir. My concluding remark is, we don't have an FBI director. We have a lackey here.
3: Okay.
4: Who is using government... And frankly, he's not even a good lackey. He's an incompetent lackey.
3: Okay.
4: He's like an 18-year-old kid who wants to join a fraternity that he could never be a member of, doing keg stands and chugging with friends. He's an embarrassment to the agency and wouldn't qualify even to be an FBI agent, sir. He won't answer questions for a committee. He insults Democrats here, and you don't step in. He has a little book by his side that he literally is using to try to intimidate people in the same way he intimidates reporters. He is a disgrace, sir. And the fact that we are not asking him, in fact, demanding him to answer the most basic oversight questions is a further testimony to what is bad is not just that we have a rogue FBI agent intimidating reporters. What's bad is that we have Republicans in the Senate that are enabling him to go without any objective oversight or transparency or accountability.
3: Why do you figure you're something special? Now we've had.
4: I'm not special.
3: Sir,
4: you are not being balanced in your way. My time has just now reached what Mike Lee did. And we as a committee have done what you've done before, which is ask him to answer basic questions. He won't even do it in writing. This is a mockery and a sham. We have a rogue agent intimidating the press, violating people's First Amendment rights, and doing everything the president has.
3: You don't show much respect for your chairman. You've gone on now.
4: Sir, I have utter respect for you. In fact, I have love for you. And this is why I know this is not who you are. You are not holding this witness in an objective way to answer the questions that are given to him by Democratic senators, yet he insults them time and time again. What he did to Senator Walsh should make this whole committee stand up and walk out and sanction this man for speaking to one of my colleagues the way he spoke to them. Even Senator Whitehouse, who was then sitting in, tried to control this witness who makes everything personal. I have a right to ask questions about how he's spending money on his girlfriend. And yet he stonewalls me, but will run on Fox News and talk about any and all these issues.
2: Democratic New Jersey Senator Cory Booker.
4: This is ridiculous. This is a sham. And what's bad is not the person sitting there who's a mockery to the office he holds. What is bad is the people that are enabling him to do so.
3: You understand, Mr. Director, why during the Kavanaugh hearings I let people talk and talk, because it takes longer to shut them up than it does to let them talk. Now you go ahead and say what you wanted to say.
0: I don't have much to say. This guy called me a thug. It's kind of ironic. He's running for president of the United States. He just got his 22nd ad campaign. Next.
3: Senator Graham. I think Senator Graham's next.
5: Shame on you. Shame on
3: your board. Were you done?
0: I'm done. Somebody behind me is yelling.
4: Yeah, brother, I will repeat what you said. You're getting thrown out, but they can't throw me out. I'm going to hold this man accountable for as long as he's in his job until he gets fired, which he probably will, because he's incompetent at his job and continues to do things that merit his removal. Yes, shame on you, sir.
3: Director Patel, were you done?
0: By the way, violent crime arrests by the FBI in New Jersey are up 75% on top of the historic results we've already delivered for the American people.
4: And yeah, thanks to the state police and local police officers.
0: Irrespective of the lies that he continues to tell.
4: Sir, nothing I have said here is a lie.
0: You said your time's up. Are you done or not?
4: No, are you done or not?
0: You want to
4: run
0: out to the
4: media and
0: talk to the
4: microphone. If you want to answer my questions, go to the next person.
0: Go ahead.
4: This is ridiculous. What a mockery you are.
0: You are the biggest mockery in the United States Senate, and you're sitting next to Schiff.
4: Yeah, well, 8 million people in New Jersey don't think so.
3: Done.
4: At least I didn't get my job the way you got your job.
3: Are you going to interfere with Senator Graham, asking her questions,
4: I
3: too?
4: I certainly will not.
3: Too, as well? Or
4: I certainly
3: are you
4: will
3: done
4: not.
3: Now?
4: I
3: are
4: did,
3: you,
4: I am,
3: to,
4: I am
3: are you ready to shut up?
4: I am done, sir.
3: Senator Graham.
6: Thank you, Mr. Chairman. And thank you, Director Patel, for being here today and for your continued service to this country. And hang in there. It's almost over. I represent the people of South Carolina, and back home, law and order isn't a slogan. It's just common sense. It's whether our police officers feel backed by the federal government. It's whether the fentanyl coming across our southern borders end up in our small towns, and it's whether South Carolinians and Americans at large feel safe in our communities. So, Director, I want to spend the bulk of my time reiterating and laying out for the record and for the people of South Carolina what the data actually shows since President Trump was sworn in and since you took over the Bureau, and how it compares to the disaster of the 4 years before you got here. The Democrats have focused on negativity. I want to focus on the positives. Director, you have reported that since January 2025, the FBI has made close to 54,000 violent offender arrests, a 90% increase from the previous 18 months. You've also reported a roughly 20-point drop in the national homicide rate during that same window, alongside a 197% increase in total arrests. On the child safety front, and this is the one that matters most to parents in South Carolina, you've reported that nearly 11,000 child victims have been located since you took the job, and that 5,000 child predators and human traffickers have been arrested. That's not a talking point, Director. That's kids who are at home instead of in danger. And on the drug front, which hit South Carolina as hard as anywhere, the Bureau reported seizing more than 3,200 kilograms of fentanyl since January 2025, on top of capturing 10 of the Bureau's most wanted fugitives. Mr. Director, I want to highlight something that doesn't get enough credit. A secure border makes this Bureau stronger. When DHS keeps crossings down, it means fewer demands on federal law enforcement across the board, and that gives the FBI more room to do what it does best. We need to do everything in our power to secure the border and deport criminal illegal aliens so that the FBI can focus on its law enforcement mission. Some public officials, like California Governor Gavin Newsom, do not seem to agree. That's why I am a co-sponsor of the In Sanctuary Cities Act, which would impose criminal penalties on public officials who obstruct the enforcement of federal immigration law. A secure border, a secure interior, and a focused FBI go hand in hand. Director Patel, I want to focus next on a threat that is harming American families and increasingly more cases taking the lives of our children, online sexual exploitation. I want to start with a network that has received a lot of attention recently from law enforcement and Congress, the online network known as 764. The FBI has described 764 as a violent, nihilistic online group that targets vulnerable young people online and coerces them into committing grotesque violence against themselves or others. Currently, the FBI is actively investigating more than 450 subjects tied to 764 and similar violent online extremist networks, including active investigations spanning across all 56 field offices. Just last month, the DOJ announced the conviction of 27-year-old Kyle William Spitz, who was sentenced to 77 years in prison for his participation in 764. What concerns me is that this is not simply a problem happening on some obscure corner of the Internet. These predators can find children on social media platforms that millions of American kids use every day. I specifically want to highlight a South Carolina family whose experience illustrates this crisis. In 2022, 17-year-old Gavin Guffey was the victim of an online sextortion scheme that led to him committing suicide. His father, South Carolina Representative Brandon Guffey, has turned his family's unimaginable grief into action by passing Gavin's law, which strengthens South Carolina's penalties for sexual extortion, especially involving minor victims. But the story did not end at the state line. The FBI and the federal prosecutors continued pursuing Gavin's exploiter and identified a 24-year-old Nigerian national. In January 2025, he was extradited.
2: Republican South Carolina Senator Darlene Graham.
6: To the United States and is facing serious federal charges, including child exploitation resulting in death and cyber stalking resulting in death. Director Patel, no American family should have to suffer in the way that Brandon Guffey and his family have suffered. We cannot bring Gavin back, but we can make sure that his death leads to stronger investigations, faster international cooperation, greater accountability for predators, and better protections for our children online. Director, the people of South Carolina want law and order. They care about whether their kids are safe, whether fentanyl is getting harder to find on their streets, and whether the men and women wearing a badge have the backing of this government. Based on what I've just laid out, I believe the direction that President Trump and you have charted is the right one. And I want to use my remaining time to ask you a couple of specific questions about how we build on it. So my first question is, do sanctuary state policies make the FBI's job more difficult and more dangerous? And would a bill like the End Sanctuary Cities Act help improve public safety?
0: Absolutely, Senator. We would need that bill to be able to break through the logjam that's been created by sanctuary city policies who harbor not only just illegal immigrants, but violent offenders, gangbangers, drug traffickers, firearms transporters, and even domestic terrorists, and also child rapists. So anything that we can do legislatively to give the FBI more authorities to go in there and root out that evil is something I'll support.
6: Okay, thank you. Also, from your perspective as FBI director, what do you see as the greatest domestic security threat facing our country?
0: The mechanism of the threat is the cyber landscape. The greatest single security threat is the perpetration of violence through the online space, be it upon our children, be it upon our institutions of worship, or be it upon our elected leadership, like we saw at the UFC 250 event, or like we saw in the synagogues and Senator Klobuchar's jurisdiction, but also the predators that are child predators that are using the online space to lure adolescents and toddlers into chat rooms that we can't police, and then turning them into sexual assault victims, and also exploiting their images at the ages of 10, 12, and 14 for their criminal deviant purposes. So those are some of the greatest domestic threats, and we just need more partnerships at the state and local level to be able to police those.
6: Thank you. Is there anything Congress isn't giving you the authority or funding to do that would help you keep this pace up?
0: Well, it's always about funding, Senator, which I appreciate it. So, you know, the FBI hasn't seen a budgetary increase in 6 years, and we've already accomplished this historic reduction in crime with what we have. But if we had more, we could buy more equipment, modernize our infrastructure even more so than we've already done, and also bring in new people and expand our partnerships. So any increase in budget is greatly appreciated.
6: Okay. Thank you. I have no further questions.
7: Thank you, Mr. Chairman. Director Patel, I know several of my colleagues have asked questions about the upcoming elections, and you've responded to questions about whether there's plans to deploy agents to polling places or not. I'm going to ask a related but different and specific question in the spirit of trying to be constructive and productive here. The Department of Justice, pursuant to a long-standing policy of not interfering in elections, refrains from engaging in, quote, this is from your website, over my shoulder here, quote, overt criminal investigative measures in matters involving alleged ballot fraud until the election in question has been concluded, its results certified, and all recounts and election contests concluded. I raise this concern because it was not that long ago that the FBI seized ballots in Fulton County, Georgia. It was earlier this year, particularly given that the affidavit submitted to the federal court magistrate to justify that seizure was based on unverified intelligence. And now, granted, this was ballots from a prior election, not a current election. It did inspire a copycat move in the state of California, my home state, where the sheriff of Riverside County sees 650,000 ballots cast from a prior election. I want to be encouraged, and folks back home want to feel comforted in, number one, this still being the policy of the FBI. Number two, to quote from a letter from Chairman of Joint Chiefs of Staff, General Dan Kane, to Senator Slotkin, in which he says, the Joint Force has no plans to use such personnel to seize ballots, voting machines, or other election-related material. My question to you is, can you make the same commitment?
0: Yes.
7: Thank you. Appreciate that. Clear, concise, and on the record. My next question, I want to follow up on one of Senator Kennedy's line of question. Well, actually, let me move to a different topic. A year ago, this
2: Democratic California Senator Alex Padilla
7: convened to exercise his oversight responsibility, like we're doing here today, to get answers to critical questions about the FBI's activities under your leadership. I know other colleagues have reminded you of some of the pledges and statements you made that day, that you're committed to full transparency, to oversight and accountability, and to restore the public's trust in the FBI, and you made that promise again here today. But as Senator Whitehouse alluded earlier, it's been almost a year, and we still haven't gotten responses, no answers to our questions for the record that were submitted last year. So a two-part question for you. One, when can we expect responses to last year's questions, number one? And number two, when can we expect answers to questions for the record submitted after today's hearing?
0: So the first part, those questions have been answered, and they're supposed to be delivered to you.
7: Well, they have not been.
0: Well, they have to go through the Department of Justice and OMB.
7: So when can we expect them?
0: I'll have to contact my colleagues there.
7: Well, we need an answer as soon as possible. And when can we expect answers to this year's question?
0: We'll do them.
7: Can we get them by the end of October?
0: As fast as we can.
7: Well, if last year's any indicator, that's clearly not fast enough, not consistent with your pledge of a transparency and accountability and responsiveness.
0: If I may, the end of October is pretty reasonable, so we can abide by that.
7: We're talking about last year's. It's been a year.
0: No, those are done.
7: They're not.
0: I don't know what else to tell you. We've answered them.
7: How about you deliver them?
0: I'm not the one that delivers them. The DOJ and OMB do.
7: Mr. Chairman, let me move on to a different topic. The AI has been mentioned a few times today. It's been a hot topic since reporting over the weekend of the developments in the AI space. First, the prospect of rogue AI agents is obviously top of mind because of the autonomous agents hacking into Hugging Face. And I imagine it's also top of mind for you, given that Hugging Face apparently reported the cyber attack to the FBI. Is that correct?
0: Partially. The rest of that is we can talk about a classified setting.
7: Okay. But at least partially it's been reported to the FBI. It's on your radar. So my question is, what steps is the FBI taking to investigate this cyber attack specifically?
0: That cyber attack specifically is going to be investigated the same way we investigate all cyber attacks of that nature. What we do is, if it involves a private sector partner, we ask to get on their platform with our cyber action team, our CAT teams, which we deploy readily. That's step one. The faster we get on, just like a kidnapping situation, the faster we can get to the end result. Step two is seeing if there was any exfiltration of data and what type of data was exfiltrated. And step three is kicking off the intruder and securing the network. So we will do all those things, and then we'll trace that back to the individuals, nation state, keyboard people, personnel that were responsible for that attack, and also hold them accountable by working with our DOJ partners.
7: So as a follow-up, a specific policy and technical question, because it seems like we're in a new frontier here. What protocols or procedures are different, if any, given that these were autonomous, non-human actors that have been accused of committing these crimes?
0: So the difference is someone created them, right? So for us, the approach is the same. While we look at it as a, let's just call it an electronic entity, someone made them for the specific deployment. And just like any other program that we have, if it's for a good lawful use, we're fine. If it's for an ill-intended unlawful use, we're going to go after the entity and the people that created that system if they intentionally deployed it to cause that result.
7: So to be clear for the people watching at home, who is it then that you are investigating or will hold accountable if the information you come across warrants indictments, charges, et cetera?
0: Companies, personnel, whoever is responsible.
7: Okay, not just the systems themselves. And just out of curiosity, because AI is being utilized is in the course of the FBI's work, investigations and otherwise, what safeguards have you put in place to monitor, prevent, or respond to AI agents going rogue within the FBI systems?
0: So there's a ton. So we don't just bring in AI and let it run loose. We take it in as a test use case-by-case basis, and then we test it on a specific set of data, either at a headquarters component or one specific field office. Then we get feedback on whether or not that AI capabilities and large language models abided by our policy and DOJ mandates and the law, or if it did not. And based on that analysis, we either deploy it out to the field or we don't. And so we're going to continue that effort. Every time an AI system comes in, that's the exact pattern that we execute at the FBI to make sure there's no breaking free, for lack of a better phrase, of AI to run rampant.
7: Any AI systems that did not act appropriately?
0: To date, of the 140 test cases, that use cases that we've brought in under my tenure, no.
7: Let me now turn to the FBI's role in investigating shootings, and specifically shootings involving ICE and CBP personnel. Now, standard practice has been when a federal law enforcement uses deadly force, there's an independent determination of what happened and whether that use of force was warranted or not, and whether any federal laws may have been violated. So this is also a little bit of a follow-up from a question from Senator Klobuchar. Reports indicate that in July, field offices received guidance to stop investigating confrontations with immigration enforcement officials or agents involved with immigration enforcement. Yes or no? Did you or your leadership team instruct field offices to stop investigating excessive use of force by ICE or CBP?
0: No.
7: So can you reiterate for me, for the committee, and for the public, what is the current guidance to field offices as it pertains to these types of investigations?
0: Every single investigation is different depending on the location, depending on who the officer is. We have to bring in the lead home agency if it's one of theirs.
7: But every incident is investigated?
0: So, but every incident, to my knowledge, is investigated through the interagency process.
2: FBI Director Kash Patel answering a question from Democratic California Senator Alex Padilla.
7: FBI participation in those investigations?
0: Yes, and we're always called in. We're always asked to participate because we have some technical capabilities that other
7: agencies. But are you the lead on these investigations, or are you just there to answer any questions they may
0: have? That varies on a case-by-case basis.
7: But you should be the lead on these investigations. Independence of these investigations is critical for true accountability.
0: We also need the agencies that employ
7: these. Well, they can participate. I'm talking about who's in the lead here.
0: Well, that's a determination made at the interagency level on a case-by-case basis. We don't have a blanket rule.
7: Can you comment on the status of investigations on the shootings of Juan Sebastian Guerrero or Lorenzo Salgado Araujo or any of the 23 shootings involving ICE or CBP?
0: I'll have to get back to you on those because, again, I'd have to go talk to my DHS partner.
7: Okay, I know some of these shootings and incidents have been more recent, but some go back months and months and months, some to last year.
0: Right, especially if they're ongoing, I definitely wouldn't be able to comment.
7: So why does it take so long?
0: Because most investigations take months, if not years, depending on the nature of the investigation.
7: Not always the case.
0: I didn't set that standard.
7: Not always the case. Well, I look forward to asking follow-ups to these questions and additional questions on additional subjects in our questions for the record, which, God, I hope doesn't take you a year to respond. Thank you, Mr. Chairman.
3: Senator, tell us.
8: Director Patel, welcome to the committee. It's good to see you.
0: You too, sir.
8: If you would, push your mic real up close to your face. First off, I wanted to thank you for the response delayed at dated July 20 on the request, I think, from the chairman here, the letter May 5th on the travel, your travel patterns. I like the historic perspective as compared to your predecessor. So I just wanted to thank you for the fulsome response. And for anybody who had any questions about Director Patel versus some of his predecessors, I think maybe you're doing a much better job of mining that and being proactive. So thank you for that.
0: No problem.
8: And Mr. Chair, I'm assuming this has been submitted to the record before the response on Director Patel's travel. Okay. Then I won't seek consent to add it. I've got a lot of questions. I want to start with one. I think it came up earlier about your hiring standards, the FBI hiring standards. I want to give you a few minutes to respond, but tell me why you believe this, these refinements in hiring standards of actually improving the process and helping promote improving those who are coming into your ranks.
0: Most importantly, we wanted to target individuals with the represent law enforcement experience, military or state or local law enforcement, if we're talking about the special agent cadre, 1811 cadre, and having them wait 16 months to go through a pipeline which was marred with bureaucracy and administrative bloat was something we eliminated. We didn't eliminate the standards. We actually increased them. We just took the fact that it shouldn't take an FBI 100 days to respond to an applicant, just to respond.
8: Can you give me a general idea of the academic, the experience and the academic accomplishments
0: sure.
8: of the type of people we're looking for here?
0: It varies if it's, you know, lab technicians, intel analysts, support staff.
8: But they're all well-educated, well-trained,
0: with multiple years of long, or of work experience before applying to the FBI.
8: And what are we doing now in terms of trying to compress the cycle for applicant response back from the agency? What sorts of targets are you setting for that hiring process?
0: We simply said, look at the internal hiring mechanisms and don't diminish the requirements, but eliminate the administrative bureaucracy. So we eliminated the wait time periods. That just people were waiting around, and they might go and get hired by another agency because most people don't have 16 months to get a job.
8: Well, even worse than that, they may never even go work in government. They're already highly educated and underpaid for the skill set that they bring to the table. Mm-hmm. And I will guarantee you, in the business sector that I worked in, if I took 100 days to get back with the top talent, they'd be working for somebody else. So I think you're doing right by maintaining the standard, but recognizing these are men and women who have, lives to move on with, sometimes education debt to pay off, and we should be crisp. And what's amazing to me is we always talk about Border Patrol as a classic example of how long it takes to get them onboarded, which is one of the reasons we have a hiring problem there. You're doing exactly what you need to get leaner, but not minimize the standards, but actually hold the agency to a higher standard in hiring practices. So I appreciate you doing that. I know that was a question that somebody else raised. I'm glad you got an opportunity to clarify it. Have you made, tell me a little bit about Section 702. I think Senator Lee may have asked a question. I am absolutely for Section 702. I've heard you say publicly that it's very, very difficult for you to do your job and keep America safe if you don't have these authorities. Can you tell me any more work that you've done in trying to improve best practices or take care of some of the legitimate concerns people like Senator Lee has and codifying or seeking support from Congress?
0: Some of the concerns were absolutely valid, if not all of them. You know, the FBI was shooting at about an 84% success rate when it came to 702 queries, the biggest issue in the 702 debate. So we went in there and we eliminated this three strike rule. If you don't know how to use 702 after your training and you use it improperly, you're gone. I fired two people for that, just doing that.
8: Good.
0: On top of that, we only gave lawyers access and oversight to the 702 queries along with the agents. So there's a tandem of it. But instead of 7,000 people that had access to 702 in the FBI, now it's 3,500. And for the first time in the FBI's history, our 702 queries per the FISA court itself are over 99% compliant.
2: FBI Director Kash Patel testifying before the Senate Judiciary Committee.
0: Those are some of the things we've implemented internally to make sure that we are fully compliant with the statute and protecting American citizens' rights, while maintaining our operational capabilities and tempo.
8: That's good news. I worry about lapsing with future directors, or maybe maybe it should be six strikes. To what extent should we be considering putting together some baseline a codification of some of these procedures? I feel like the more we know that these practices, I do believe when you make some policy changes, you should put them in place for a while. If you can't find really any serious negative outcomes, then I think we should have some staying power in codifying it, because I think it could, you know, potentially be a better argument for future Section 702 reauthorizations. Have you all considered making any recommendations to this committee about after these practices, codifying these so that future directors?
0: So we have. We've proposed legislation based on our policies. I've said you should take some of these policies and make them into law. I've said if someone intentionally abuses 702, if you can believe it, there's no statute on the books to prosecute someone for that. So I wrote that statute and provided it not just to this committee, but I briefed, I think, 175 members of the House last year in one setting on it, including multiple briefings in the Senate in front of other committees and your colleagues. I think some of those things are no-brainers. I think if you codify the fact that if you intentionally misuse the query system itself, you know, there's always the chance with a lot of these names and selectors that the spellings are a little odd for them. So if you misspell something, okay, we can deal with that. But if you intentionally misuse it, then you should be prosecuted, and we need that statute.
8: That's good to hear, and that's something that I'll speak with my staff and the committee about. I think that's smart. It'll lend more credibility to the process. I wouldn't expect you to know what the TRACE Act is, but we've passed out of the House something that allows us to collect additional data for missing persons, particularly on federal land.
0: Mm-hmm.
8: Think Native American population. Can I get a commitment from you to review the bill and determine whether or not we can get a position that could be hopefully a positive? I know when people say it's just adding a data field, I worked in this space. I know it's more complicated than that. But can we get some advice as from our position from the agency?
0: Yes.
8: As to whether or not they think it would be helpful, because we have a lot of missing persons on federal land. We just simply need to know what we don't know today. Get your commitment to review it and see if the agency is prepared to take a position on it.
0: We're fully committed to that because this bureau, under my leadership, has had the largest Indian country campaign in the bureau's history. We've had the most agents and internals dedicated to that system, dedicated to that mission, along with the longest durational campaign for MMIP. And so we need all the help we can get there. And the resources.
8: If you could report back to us and give us any assistance on the bill that came out of the House, it's fairly straightforward, but and then maybe that'll give us some momentum to try and get this done before the end of this Congress.
0: Sure thing.
8: That would be very helpful. In my remaining time, because I don't want to hold up my colleagues who have been here for a while, can you just briefly, in the minute or so that's left, give me an idea of what your priorities are for stopping any practices that you think are not necessarily helpful, starting in the FBI as you're going through and just trying to become lean, or starting any new, so stopping anything you think that you may be looking at, say, we don't need this, we need to repurpose it. Are there some new initiatives that's going to make the agency even stronger or better than it's become under your leadership?
0: There's a lot. We've implemented over 150 policy changes. We've reduced the DIOG, or operational guidebook for field agents, by 40%. The core is just eliminate bureaucracy and duplicative efforts, so multiple personnel aren't doing the same thing just to get to yes without providing a detriment to our operational workflow. We've done things at the lab, like eliminated the 1.8 million DNA backlog. That was federally required years ago. No one ever bothered to fix it, so we brought in AI and tech to fix it, and now we have the most expansive CODIS database the FBI's ever had to track down criminals. And so we're just doing things like that with AI. On every front, we're looking to eliminate bureaucracy on our task force officer pipeline. It was a 14-month wait just to become a TFO, same problem as onboarding new hires. We eliminated the internal bureaucracy and paperwork, and we put the focus. This is really the thesis at the end of the day. The focus is in the field. The focus is not in Washington, D.C. When I got to the seat, one-third of the FBI's entire 36,000-person workforce worked in the National Capital Region. No more. We pushed out over 1,500 FBI personnel permanent to the field in the first year, an additional 500 this year, and more to come next year. And we're going to keep doing that so agents and intel analysts and program staff are in the field where they belong, collecting intelligence and driving operations, and we've handed over power to our SACs and not giving directives from headquarters.
8: Thank you.
0: Thank you.
3: Senator Schiff.
4: Mr. Patel, there were at least two major investigations of President Trump in the previous Justice Department, one that investigated his role in the violent attack on the Capitol and the incitement of that attack.
2: Democratic California Senator Adam Schiff.
4: An investigation that investigated his purloining of hundreds of classified documents, their storage in his place at Mar-a-Lago, efforts to obstruct the investigation. Those two investigations were properly predicated. Those investigations resulted in grand juries bringing, returning indictments, charging the president numerous times with serious felony offenses. I have questions for you today about the agents who worked on those investigations. Let me first start with a simple numeric question. How many agents, FBI agents, were used in the investigation of the Mar-a-Lago documents case against the president? About how many?
0: I have no idea. I wasn't here then.
4: Would it have been dozens?
0: I don't know. You'd have to ask the prior administration.
4: Well, a lot of those people were fired under your directorship, were they not?
0: I don't think a lot of them, but a lot of them retired, and some of the ones that weaponized law enforcement were terminated, as they always will be.
9: So can you pull the microphone close? We're having trouble hearing you. You might want to pull the whole thing closer to you. So are you testifying today that you don't know if they were fired, or maybe some of them were fired, or many were fired? What's your testimony? How many of them
0: were fired? My testimony is I don't know the personnel actions that were taken by the prior administration and the personnel actions.
9: You know, I'm talking about your administration.
0: I'm getting there. The personnel actions that were taken by me are simply as follows. Nobody at the FBI, as they've committed to, is allowed to participate in the weaponization of law enforcement.
9: Okay, that's not my question. How many of the agents who worked on the Mar-a-Lago investigation of Donald Trump, how many of them were fired by the FBI?
0: I don't know.
9: Are any of them still working for the FBI?
0: I don't have that number. That's not my responsibility.
9: Well, I'm not asking for a number now. Are any of the agents who worked on the Mar-a-Lago investigation of the president still employed at the FBI?
0: I don't believe so. Most of them left.
9: Okay, so you don't believe any of the agents who worked on that investigation are still at the FBI?
0: I can't stop them from retiring.
9: Is it your testimony that they're not at the FBI because they retired, not because they were fired?
0: My understanding is the overwhelming majority of those agents and FBI personnel retired.
9: Well, let me ask you this. Todd Blanche at a CPAC conference says, and when it comes to the FBI, Director Patel has cleaned house there, too. Mm-hmm. There isn't a single man or woman with a gun –

0: There isn't a single man or woman with a gun, federal agent, still in that organization that had anything to do with the prosecution of President Trump. So the Attorney General says you cleaned house at the FBI.
1: I did.
0: Was he right? Was he truthful when he said there's not a single agent at the FBI who worked on the Mar-a-Lago investigation still employed by the FBI?
1: The Attorney General is always truthful, so I believe his statement.
0: Okay, so they're all gone. Is your testimony today that most of those agents are no longer with the FBI because they decided suddenly to retire?
1: Yeah.
0: They weren't fired in whole or in part because they worked on that investigation?
1: The bulk of the individuals that worked on those investigations left shortly thereafter.
0: And they left voluntarily?
1: In the prior administration.
0: I'm talking about under your watch, Director Patel.
1: They left before I got there. There's really nothing I can do.
0: So it's your testimony that most of them voluntarily left the Bureau. They weren't fired?
1: Most of them, yeah.
0: And is the same true of the agents who investigated the president's involvement in January 6th? How many agents would you say that would be? Would it be dozens or hundreds of agents?
1: I don't know. You'd have to ask the prior administration. They were in charge of them.
0: You have no idea whether it is over 100 agents?
1: No, my focus is not going back in time. My focus is crushing violent crime and defending the homeland and historic results.
0: My question is, were those agents, as Todd Blanche indicated, also purged from the FBI under your watch because they had worked on the January 6th investigation?
1: The FBI has one specific and simple standard. If you don't meet our high standards,
0: that's not my question.
1: I'm getting there. If you don't meet those standards, you don't get to work at the FBI.
0: Well, take a little less time to get there, if you would. Were they purged because they worked on the January 6th investigation of the president?
1: There was no purging, and there are individuals who worked on a whole host of investigations.
0: Were any of those agents fired?
1: Many retired.
0: Let me finish the question.
1: Go ahead.
0: Were any of the agents who worked on the Mar-a-Lago investigation or the January 6th investigation, were any of those agents fired in whole or in part because they worked on those investigations?
1: For the simple fact of working on those investigations, no. If they weaponized law enforcement, yes.
0: So all of the agents who just happened to work on those investigations and were fired, is it your testimony that's because they were engaged in some other malfeasance other than simply being assigned to those two cases?
1: There's an entire inspection division at the FBI that looked at the totality of not just these agents and employees, but everybody on a constant basis, and they make recommendations.
0: But my question is very specific, Mr. Patel.
1: Answering your question.
0: I haven't heard the answer, so I'm going to try again.
1: Go ahead.
0: Of all the probably hundreds of agents who worked on those two investigations of the president, those hundreds of agents, maybe thousands, that your attorney general says are gone from the FBI, is it your testimony that none of them were fired solely for working on those investigations?
1: All FBI personnel, those matters or others, are held to the same standard. You don't meet it, you don't get to work at the FBI.
0: So it's your testimony that none of them were fired, in whole or in part, because they worked on those investigations?
1: I've answered the question.
0: Is that answer a yes?
1: I've answered the question.
0: Well, I don't think you have.
1: Okay.
0: But I can understand why you wouldn't want to. The FBI is being sued for wrongful termination. And I will remind you, Director, because you probably need reminding, that while this Congress is not going to investigate the wrongful termination of potentially hundreds of agents for working on properly predicated investigations, the next Congress will. And you have an obligation as FBI director to ensure that none of the personnel files, none of the emails, none of the voicemails, none of the text messages are destroyed. You will preserve those records, will you not?
1: We preserve all records. We will hold you to that. The ones that deleted records are the prior administration.
0: Let me ask you another question. I want to read you a statement that you made about the press. This was in 2024, when you said that the mainstream media was, quote, the most powerful enemy that the United States has ever seen. You stand by that?
1: Your colleagues put that on full display here today.
0: Do you stand by that?
1: I'm answering the question. Your colleagues put that on full display by hacking around the same lies and personal baseless attacks.
0: This is your comment.
1: And that's what makes the majority of the mainstream media.
0: I don't want to have to go over my time.

0: as other colleagues have.
1: I've answered the question.
0: If you could answer the question, do you stand by this statement?
1: That's a great picture. You should post it.
0: Do you stand by your statement?
1: I always do.
0: So is it your view then that the media is a greater enemy than Iran?
1: That's not what I said. I said the media that participates in lying like you do and the baseless attacks on me and my personnel and my loved ones is the most harmful institution to the United States of America because
0: and
1: you don't want
0: this,
1: to tell the
0: by
1: truth.
0: By this mainstream media that you're accusing of lying, you're talking about the New York Times? Are they part of the enemy?
1: I mean, I'm talking about the ones that you said are still
0: are you
1: looking
0: about
1: for.
0: Are you talking about the New York Times?
1: Aren't you and them the ones still
0: are
1: looking for Russia
0: about,
1: collusion?
0: Excuse me.
1: Did you find Russia collusion?
0: Mr.
1: Is it
0: Chairman,
1: in that envelope that you held up?
0: We need
1: got
0: an
1: that?
0: Extra minute and
1: or,
0: maybe continuing as long as he.
1: Or what about those illegal FISA warrants when we and I were on the House Select Committee together?
0: I'll stipulate for the record all the insults he wants to make later, but.
2: Democratic California Senator Adam Schiff.
0: I don't want to have to go over my time, but I will have to.
1: I'm allowed to answer the question.
0: So
1: if he doesn't want me to answer, we could just answer.
0: Mr. Patel, let me ask you specifically about some of your attacks on the media. Mr. Booker tried to get an answer from you, a very simple answer, about the reporter who wrote an article about potential misuse of an FBI SWAT team by
1: yourself.
0: Didn't
1: happen. Total lie.
0: And what he asked you, so let me repeat it because you didn't answer his question. What
1: You're
0: he asked
1: repeat
0: you,
1: a lie,
0: what,
1: so I'm not going to answer it.
0: Mr. Chairman, we're going to have to extend time the more he does this.
1: We don't have
0: still,
1: to extend
0: I'm trying
1: anything.
0: To ask my question, Mr. Chairman.
3: Could I ask both of you? He Mike? Asked his question then, like I said.
1: Mr. Chairman, I've made my decorum through this entire hearing. His colleagues have called me a thug, a liar. Baselessly attacked my loved ones, continuing to jeopardize the safety of me and mine, all the while to advance their political narrative. He's doing the same. I would appreciate it if you concluded this hearing, because this guy has no interest in oversight.
0: Mr. Chairman, that's been about 2 minutes of filibuster. So reclaiming my time.
3: Here's what I want to do. You ask your question, and then when he's done, you will have time to respond.
1: Okay. His time's up.
0: So my question, Mr. Chairman, is... Following this New York Times article that alleged that you had abused the FBI SWAT team.
1: I just told you it's a lie.
0: Excuse me.
1: So the basis of your question is a lie.
0: I haven't been able to finish my question. Did you or did you not, or did anyone else at the FBI query a federal database regarding the New York Times reporter who wrote that story?
1: I did not, not to my knowledge.
0: Did anyone at the FBI?
1: I have no idea. I don't monitor everything they do.
0: And let me also ask you a similar question about an article. The FBI director is missing in action. This was an article in The Atlantic.
1: Another total lie, which is why I'm suing
0: Mr. Chairman, I'm still trying
1: million.
0: To ask a question.
1: He's out of time. Are we done?
0: Okay, Mr. Chairman.
3: Hey, what I'd like to have you do is you ask your questions.
0: I'm trying.
3: And stop, and I want him to respond to you.
0: That is what I'm doing, Mr. Chairman.
3: Okay.
0: So my question is this, and I'll address this through you to the director. My question is about the reporter, Sarah Fitzpatrick, who wrote this article, The FBI Director is Missing in Action. After this article came out, were any FBI resources used to look into this reporter in any way?
1: No.
3: Okay. The question's answered. Now, he's done. You take your time if you want it right now before I go to the senator from Florida.
1: So just a comment on the FBI director being missing in action. And let's see if the mainstream media reports this. My predecessors took an average of 33 days off a year. I've taken half that. I've taken 4 days off this year. My predecessors, like me, and every other agency head of national security are mandated to fly on government aircraft. They took nearly twice as many personal trips as I ever have. My predecessors utilized Reagan National as their own lily pad for takeoff and landing, costing the American taxpayer $3.5 million. I changed that to codify using Andrews Air Force Base and government airfields so the American taxpayer isn't on the hook for their excursions. My travel is the least of any FBI director in history when it comes to personal travel. My engagements and business days working are the highest of any FBI director. We've got the calendars. We'll show them to you. But the fact remains that I am the most present, hardest working FBI director. And this sheet shows it. When you reduce the murder rate 20 points in this country, that is making America safer than it's ever been before. When 20% less kids are dying from drug overdoses because you seized enough fentanyl to kill 250,000 Americans, that is making America safer than it's ever been before. When you arrest and capture the top 10 most wanted fugitives in 18 months, all of them, that is making America more safer than before. When you capture six of the most wanted fraudsters in the world who fleeced Americans of $2 billion on four separate continents, that's making America the most safe it's ever been. When you find 11,000 child victims and locate them, that's making America the most safe it's ever been. And when you arrest 54,000 violent felons, the FBI alone, a 90% increase in just 18 months, that's making America safe, more safe than it's ever been before, including in every single state of the state.
4: Thank you, Mr. Chairman, and thank you, Director, for being here today. I think I'm one of the newest members of the United States Senate, and I'm continuously amazed when I see performance theater on the other side of the aisle. And it generally happens when there's not enough material to attack performance metrics. I think you listed out the way you've been attacked today, your character. They've called you a thug, a liar, attacked people that you love. It's hard to spend their time talking about the fact from 2024 to 2025, the violent crime rate fell almost 10%, which is the largest single-year decline in our nation's history.
1: That's right.
4: The largest decline in one single year in our nation's history. So not a lot to run on when I think probably the entire other side of the aisle is calculating how to do that. So they've got to come up with personal attacks against you. So I appreciate you staying focused on addressing what you have accomplished over the last year and a half to make America more safe. And I want to commend the Trump administration for staying focused on those deliverables, because that's what the American people are demanding after an administration who seemed to just throw up their hands and then sometimes purposefully dismantle the security of the people in the United States. So thank you for staying focused on what you've accomplished. And when you just rattled off those numbers, I mean, when you were talking about pushing agents back out into the field, and this is something you and I talked about when you started at the helm, about pushing agents back in the field, doing what we hire them to do. Do you credit that decision with not just the stat of the largest single-year decline in our nation's history of violent crime falling, but do you also credit that decision to an 80% increase in criminal arrests and a 90% increase in violent crime arrests?
2: Republican Florida Senator Ashley Moody.
1: Rocket science. If you got a third of your workforce in Washington, D.C., how are they going to be taking down criminals across the country? That's why we put them in the field. That's why our field leadership's in charge. That's why we're going to continue putting them in the field. And that's why we're going to put intelligence in the field and not have headquarters component twist intelligence for false political narratives. And anyone at the FBI that does that or weaponizes it in any way, shape, or form will not work at this FBI. This FBI has returned historic results. The mission remains the same. The mission comes first of crushing violent crime and defending the homeland. These baseless personal attacks, they can say whatever they want about me, but as you've highlighted, that's something that happens when you are fully over the target and they got absolutely nothing else to talk to you about.
4: Well, it's my guess that a lot of the attacks against you had little to do about you and a lot to do with clips they'd like to see on TV later on tonight. Earlier this year, and I really thought this was very smart and ingenuitive, and I want to commend you. Some of the decisions you've made to increase these arrest stats, to make sure we're going after violent crime, strengthening our communities, these have been decisions that are a little out of the box, and I want to commend you on that, because this year you launched the FBI's first ever Most Wanted Fraudsters list to help locate and apprehend fugitives wanted for stealing from American taxpayers. And I do think Americans are tired of putting on their TV at night or opening up their newspaper and realizing, oh, just another $100 million has just been siphoned off to criminals or improper payments, or another billion out the door that they just work two shifts or maybe overtime to earn and then pay taxes on. I want to commend you for thinking outside the box. I do believe there's an entire fraud economy out there that is being uncovered by patriots that work for you, patriots that are independent like Nick Shirley that are just showing up at these places and demanding because he's a taxpayer and a citizen and he wants to know where our money's going. So I think it's important for the American people to understand the sheer scale and sophistication of fraud schemes that you're confronting. I loved this idea. It sets it up almost equal to the 10 most wanted on the FBI's list. Can you profile for the American people that are watching this right now, that want to understand how big this fraud economy is out there, what kind of people are taking advantage of them?
1: So
4: tell us some of the guys that were on that list and that you've already apprehended.
1: So it's basically the worst of the worst. The entire enterprise is probably $240 billion in fraud, and that's probably low. There's two types of fraud. There's the healthcare, Medicaid, Medicare, SNAP, PPP fraud that the president's task force is crushing. We were just in Kansas City yesterday where we announced the capture of our sixth most wanted fraudster in Vietnam. And what we're doing is we're finding individuals who make literally hundreds of millions, if not billions of dollars, and then flee to Africa and Southeast Asia and other faraway locations thinking they'll never be apprehended. The six that we've caught on the most wanted fraudsters list have been on the run for 5,000 days collectively, and we brought them all back to be prosecuted, and we're looking to seize all those funds. The second type of fraud is the scam center fraud, Senator, and they are looking to basically call, email, text you and your constituents across this country and take you for everything you've got, your retirement, your life savings, your kids' college education, what have you. And what we've done is at the FBI has launched Operation Blackout, which is the only law enforcement-led initiative in the entire government that focuses on scam centers in the cross-border region of Southeast Asia and Burma, Thailand. We stood up a symposium there. We went and raided four compounds there. We raided another in the Middle East. We see $17 billion in illicit gotten gains out of these scam center fraud schemes. We freed thousands of traffic workers and made hundreds of arrests. And most importantly, these places, what people don't realize, they're actual cities. We went in there with our partners and bulldozed them to end the fraud.
4: So one of the things that I saw as Attorney General in Florida, and certainly as a prosecutor, is our seniors are often taken advantage of frequently by these scam artists. And one of the challenges in law enforcement is you will have federal law enforcement, and then in the state system, they will try and work on these as well. They might get to a point where they realize the bad actors are overseas. They need the help from the federal government. And that was always a challenge. But building expertise on the state level, having that complementary force from the federal government was effective. I found when I set up a senior protection team or even a statewide cyber fraud task force. So one of the things I've proposed as a senator is to set up a similar organization, and I proposed Stop Scams Against Seniors Act, which would allow federal, local, state law enforcement to come together. It would bolster these teams so that when the state reached its limit, couldn't get to someone like you were just talking about, you would come in, they could work together and educate one another how best to go after those. Is that a good idea? Is that essential right now? Because are we seeing cyber scams at a magnitude that we have never seen?
1: Do it and do it yesterday.
4: Thank you. I proposed it. So anybody that you talk to, I think it would be, go just from my own experience and the success that we saw in Florida, I think it would really go a long way to helping other states. And certainly we're still combating this in Florida. So thank you for committing your support. And I will make sure my colleagues know about that. I also want to turn to fentanyl. Thank you for making this your one of your number one priorities. People didn't realize this, but the number one killer of Americans, working age Americans, is fentanyl. Mm-hmm. And synthetic fentanyl, I commend the administration for shutting the border. So much of that was flowing over our wide open southern border. But we're still seeing this synthetic fentanyl being pressed into pills. Mm-hmm. Many times our children, I can tell you as a mother, I talk to families all the time who have lost children that have taken pills thinking it's 88, it's some other type of substance, but it's actually deadly lethal fentanyl. Thank you for your attention on this. I want to commend you for seeing drastic decreases in our overdoses. In Florida, we just saw a 46% drop in fentanyl-related deaths, but I know in 2025, nationwide, seizures of fentanyl increased by more than 30%, and fentanyl overdose deaths fell by 20%. And I know that's due to, in large part, to the hard work of our men and women that wear a badge. I have also put forward the Press Act, which would make those pill presses illegal.
1: 100%.
4: Okay.
1: Got to do it.
4: So I have your commitment. You'll help me get that passed, and
1: Absolutely.
4: That's important.
1: Yep.
4: Okay. Well, I think it's important that we shine a light on some of the wins that have been delivered for the safety of Americans over the last year and a half. Thank you for being here today. Thank you for testifying to that, and thank you for committing to help us shore up our laws to make sure we can go further and deliver safety for the American people. Thank you,
1: Senator. Hope you get those bills passed.
2: That line of questioning from Republican Florida Senator Ashley Moody.
3: Before I call on Senator Hawley, I think you're next. I want to put a statement in reaction to some of the things we've heard. My colleagues have said that the cases against Trump were properly predicated and by the book. My oversight has shown that cases were defective and were not normal prosecutions and investigations. and were politically driven, and we're going to get to follow up on this soon with the Jack Smith hearing that's coming up. And then one other thing, committee Democrats claim the firing of certain Department of Justice and FBI officials is retribution, but Democrats willingly turned a blind eye to Biden administration's weaponization against whistleblowers. These whistleblowers suffered retaliation at the hands of many of these fired officials. One whistleblower said, quote, ensuring that they no longer work at the FBI isn't retribution, it's responsible leadership, end of quote. Another whistleblower, who happened to be a registered Democrat, spoke out against abuses in the security clearance process committed by FBI senior leaders under Biden. During the Biden administration, that whistleblowers had their security clearances suspended and was placed on unpaid leave in retaliation. We've gotten justice for some of those people, hopefully all of them. I've been provided details to the committee in the past, but many other fired personnel who ruined their lives of many of whistleblowers. I'm going to leave the committee to the two Republicans that are remaining here, and I'm going to take off, but I want to thank you not only for appearing for this, but putting up with what you had to put up with, and I'm sorry I couldn't control some of them more than I already did, but I explained that.
1: I appreciate you, Mr. Chairman.
3: Thank you, Senator Pauley.
5: Thank you very much, Mr. Chairman. Director Patel, good to see you.
1: You too, sir.
5: I want to say congratulations on the tremendous work on crime, confronting violent crime and crime of all sorts across the country, and particularly in Missouri. I think criminal prosecutions in Missouri are at all-time highs. I know they are in the Western District of the state, probably so in the Eastern District as well. And when I look at the overall numbers, you know, it's really something. Criminal arrests up 80%, violent crime arrests up 90%, 11,000 child victims have been located, identified, and their perpetrators or their persecutors locked up. I mean, that's really tremendous. So congratulations on all of that, and I hope that you'll pass that along to the great men and women of the Bureau who work under your command and under your leadership. I want to ask you about a crime of a different kind, but one that's very important in my state. My state has laws that prohibit the use of chemical abortion drugs in the state. Despite that fact, there are companies, huge companies, many of them based overseas or offshore, that are actively coaching customers and would-be consumers on how to use the federal mail and other federal instrumentalities to avoid state law. And in particular, the Danco Company, which is all they do is make chemical abortion drugs. It's all they do. They're in the Cayman Islands, so their books are off-site. They are not available to federal investigators. They're funded. We don't even know who their funders are. We know that it includes George Soros and a bunch of other far-left liberals, including folks who have been advocates of population control. This company, which is responsible for most of the abortion drugs made in the United States, is actively coaching people on how to use the federal mails to evade state law. Now, that's a federal crime. You cannot use federal instrumentalities to evade and violate state laws. Here's my question to you. Will the Bureau look into these actors, Danco in particular, but any other offshore or foreign corporation that is trying to use federal instrumentalities, whether it's the mails or other means of communication and commerce, in order to evade or to violate state and federal law?
1: Without naming any of the companies, I'm not saying we're not already, but any use of the mail system is a federal crime that falls to the FBI to investigate, especially in conjunction with a violation of a state law that's already on the book. So we're committed to that.
5: Good. Thank you very much. That is welcome news for the state of Missouri and should be welcome news all over the country, because the truth is, and I'm sure you know this, when it comes to these particular abortion drugs, and the companies certainly know it, they send 1 in 10 women who use them to the hospital with life-threatening conditions. The companies lie about that. They don't disclose it. They don't follow state law. They don't follow federal law. And now to see them coaching people on how to use the federal mail to violate the law so that what? So that they can make billions of dollars and, by the way, keep it all off books in the Caymans. It's absolutely outrageous. Here's the other thing I want to ask you about in conjunction with that. Sadly, because these companies are violating the law the way they are, we see many abusers ordering these abortion drugs themselves, posing as women, but ordering them themselves and then lacing a woman's drink or her food with the drug in order to induce an abortion. to carry out a physical assault, to carry out the most heinous invasion of her bodily autonomy, to use a phrase my Democrat colleagues love to use but don't seem to care about in this context. We see multiple people doing this, and in fact, just last week, there was a tragic story out of Ohio where a doctor was sentenced to 6 months in jail, 2 years probation, after he admitted to secretly giving his girlfriend, without her consent, an abortion-inducing drug. There have been
2: Republican Missouri Senator Josh Hawley.
5: 12 prosecutions in, I think, as many states in the last 2 years. My question to you is, will the FBI, where there is a federal nexus here, again, where the mails are used for this purpose illegally, where there's another federal nexus, whether it's a violation of the Violence Against Women Act, the Travel Act, other federal anti-fraud statutes, will the FBI do all it can to make sure that abusers of this kind are being held accountable?
1: Yes, sir.
5: Fantastic. Let me ask you about a different kind of crime that is something entirely new in this age, and that is crimes that are committed by AI agents. Mm-hmm. I'm sure you know this. Last July, we learned that agents from OpenAI, one of these big companies, 1,200 of their AI agents escaped a testing environment and committed an assault, an attack, an online attack on a platform known as Hugging Face. We later learned that OpenAI agents were behind a May attack on a different service called Ruby Gems. And in a few weeks after that, we learned that AI agents executed a fully autonomous ransomware attack. We're seeing this ramp up. This is, as far as I know, you correct me if I'm wrong. I mean, this is all new territory where you have these non-human actors, yet they are owned by and directed by corporations. My question to you is, what's the role here for the Bureau? How do you wrap your head around these kind of crimes? And what kind of resources do you need to get up to speed and do your job in this rapidly evolving situation?
1: This is a great question. It's literally the new frontier, and nobody's really talking about it, so thank you. So a couple things. The president has issued his AI directive on what the government can and can't use, and that's the right first step because you don't want 77 different large language models and distillation to occur and then have these programs available to adversaries and criminal actors. And so that was step one. It was a great initiative. The next step is we, specifically the Bureau, use all these AI capabilities under test case models to make sure they are cooperating and falling under line and other federal statutes. What we need to do on a resource basis is go after the people that created these models that are going rogue, let's call it, for the specific purpose and with the intention to commit a criminal act. That's going to be sort of the immediate next frontier. We can't be punishing people if they created something lawfully and then a criminal took it and changed it and then dispersed it. We can punish that criminal. But we need to have a whole of government approach. But to look at all these large language models, we need an intake of a lot of money.
5: So give me a sense of what we need to be doing, what Congress needs to be doing to help you get equipped to do your job. Do we need to create a new division? Do we need to give you more staff? I mean, what's the – I think where we're looking here, this is, as you said, a new frontier, and we're looking at – this could be the future, unfortunately, the future of much online crime in this country. What do we need to do to get you the resources that you need?
1: I don't think we need a new division. I think we have the technical capabilities to do it at the FBI cyber division, the best in the world. What we need is the ability to buy tech. We don't have the money to buy tech. The FBI's budget is like half the size of TSA. What we need is funding to specifically go out there. Thanks to the relationship that President Trump has established, I'm able to call all these company CEOs right away, and every single one of them has complied with our request and worked with us on law enforcement matters. But that's sort of soft power. What we need is federal funding to go out there and buy the creations of these companies and use them for law enforcement purposes. That's what's missing, and that's a big buy.
5: Do you need additional statutory authority to conduct investigations? Do you have all the statutory authority that you need?
1: I think we have all the statutory authority that we need.
5: You know, let me just ask you, just picking your brain on this. I mean, what happens when you have, as happened with the Hugging Face incident, mm-hmm. I understand it, that the autonomous AI agents committed these crimes, broke into the Hugging Face platform, stole the data they stole, but then they altered the evidentiary record. Now, you know, investigators, prosecutors, I'm a former prosecutor, you know, we're used to trying to uncover the evidentiary record, reassemble the evidentiary record. What we're not used to is having a criminal perpetrator that is able to rewrite the evidentiary record in real time, which these AI agents are fully capable of doing. Is there additional, what do you need to be able to attack the problem, attack this situation when you have this kind of capability by these agents?
1: What you need is for the industry to come in fully with government on these large language models. And the process that these folks are taking advantage of is distillation. Basically, that's tech speak for we grab a large language model that's out there in the ether and we mess with it. outside of the parameters it was created for, unbeknownst to the company that created it, and then dump it into an ecosystem for criminal purposes. And that's where the tech buys come in. We need these tech companies who created it to not, they're not just going to give us this material for free. That's just the reality of it. We need to be able to go there and say, okay, I'm going to contract with you and work on this specific model and then work on its defenses. And when it goes rogue, because you discovered it went rogue, just like any other cyber intrusion, ransomware attack, or what have you, it's the same exact approach. We go out there with them, get on their ecosystems, and immediately shut that enterprise down.
5: Very good. Well, I'll just say this in conclusion. As it relates to these tech companies, I see that over the weekend, some of the tech CEOs were saying that they really feel that in order to confront these mounting dangers, they need an exemption from this nation's antitrust laws.
1: That's
5: and I just like to say, from my point of view, and for the record, I want to be real clear on this, absolutely not. There is no world in which I will consent to giving the most powerful companies in the history of the world, a small group of three or four of them, antitrust exemptions from our laws. So that
2: Republican Missouri Senator Josh Hawley.
5: What? Collude together? I mean, absolutely no way that that is happening. Thank you for the work that you're doing, Director.
1: Thank you, sir.
6: And I actually want to chime in. Senator Hawley and I don't always see eye to eye on AI, but I will say the last 30 seconds of what he said, I agree with every syllable of every word of what he just said.
2: Republican Texas Senator Ted Cruz.
6: And to watch AI CEOs saying, we're about to destroy the world, so give us control of the government so we can lock in our monopoly status and prevent any innovators from challenging us, is just lunacy. And by the way, if you're about to destroy the world, how about don't? How about stop? So it's good to see some common ground. All right. And I'm not going to make you comment on that. Welcome. And I am the last in what I'm sure has been a joyful litany. I want to talk about a tale of two FBIs. One that targeted Republican senators and President Trump and became a political operation. And the other that targets terrorists and criminals. The American people have seen both. Let's consider where the FBI was under Democrats and Joe Biden. Director Patel, you did not inherit an FBI enjoying widespread public confidence. And in fact, Gallup found in 2024, the percentage of Americans rating the FBI positively fell to just 41%. Now, there's a reason for that, which is the FBI was doing a terrible job and was refusing to perform the functions that it is assigned to perform. According to the Bureau of Justice Statistics, Americans suffered nearly 20 million violent victimizations between 2022 and 2024. Is that correct?
1: Yes, sir.
6: And in 2024, a violent crime occurred every 25.9 seconds. Is that right?
1: Yes, sir.
6: And a murder every 31.1 minutes, correct?
1: Yes, sir.
6: Now, not only that, during the Biden administration, we had a wide open southern border. There were almost 11 million encounters at the southwest border. Is that correct?
1: Yes, sir.
6: Approximately 2 million illegal aliens were known to have entered the country but were not apprehended, what are called gotaways. Is that correct?
1: Yes.
6: Fentanyl was the leading cause of death for Americans between the ages of 18 and 45. Is that right?
1: Yep.
6: Violent cartels like MS-13 and the Sinaloa cartel expanded their operations inside of the United States. Is that right?
1: Yes, sir.
6: But instead of fighting cartels, instead of fighting drug dealers, instead of fighting human traffickers, instead of fighting murderers, instead of fighting child rapists, instead of fighting vicious predators, the Democrats' FBI had a different target in mind, and that was the political opposition. That was Republicans. FBI Director Chris Wray, along with DOJ leadership, all personally approved the opening of Operation Arctic Frost. Is that correct?
1: Yes.
6: Instead of focusing on violent criminals, Biden, DOJ, and FBI simply wanted to ensure Democrats stayed in power. Not only did they target their political opposition, the investigation expanded to involve nearly 200 subpoenas that targeted over 400 Republican-aligned groups and individuals. Is that right?
1: Yes, sir.
6: And on top of that, the FBI obtained, without our knowledge, the cell phone data of more than 20% of the Republicans in the Senate, including me, including the White House Chief of Staff, Susie Wiles, and including you, Director Patel. Is that right?
1: Yes.
6: In just 4 days in June of 2022, the Arctic Frost team spent roughly $16,000 in taxpayer-funded travel in Arctic Frost. Is that right?
1: Yep.
6: Now, in 2021, the Gun Owners of America discovered a secret FBI program called NICS Monitoring, used to track firearms purchases of Americans who are legally eligible to buy a gun but merely suspected of a crime. Is that right?
1: Yes.
6: So, while DOJ and FBI is focused on their political enemies, they were ignoring violent crime, and that violent crime, tragically, had a human cost.
1: Yep.
6: Real Americans.
1: Mm-hmm.
6: I've spoken their names before. Jocelyn Nungery in my hometown of Houston. Lake and Riley, Rachel Marin. They were daughters. They were students. They were mothers. Brutally murdered by criminal illegal aliens who should not have been in the country. That's what the Democrat-run FBI and DOJ looks like. All right, let's contrast it, because we actually have nearly 2 years of stark contrast. Director Patel, the American people are safer today than they were 21 months ago. Isn't that correct?
1: 100%.
6: Since President Trump took office, the FBI has arrested over 31,000 violent gang members, a 30% increase. Is that right?
1: Yep, 31,000 gangbangers are gone.
6: The FBI has disrupted or dismantled approximately 2,700 criminal gangs, a 365% increase. Is that right?
1: Yes, sir.
6: In 2025, the United States saw the greatest recorded year-to-year drop in violent crime and murder rates of all time. Is that right?
1: Yes, it is.
6: Homicides across America's largest cities fell by over 18%. Is that right?
1: Yes, sir.
6: Robberies fell 19%. Aggravated assaults fell over 7%. Is that right?
1: Yes, sir.
6: And there have been 54,000 violent crime arrests over the last 18 months, a 90% increase. Is that correct?
1: Yes, sir, by the FBI.
6: All right, let's talk drugs. The FBI launched Operation Raptor in May of 2025 to target drug traffickers using the dark web to sell fentanyl and other narcotics. Is that right?
2: Republican Texas Senator Ted Cruz.
1: Yes.
6: Your agents have seized more than 3,200 kilograms of fentanyl. Is that right?
1: Yep.
6: That dosage could kill 247 million Americans.
1: Not could, would.
6: Your operation potentially saved millions of lives. Is that right?
1: Yes, sir.
6: The FBI also made protecting America's children one of its very highest priorities. Since the beginning of this administration, the FBI has located approximately 11,081 child victims, a 21% increase. Is that right?
1: Yes, it is.
6: The FBI has arrested more than 5,000 child predators and human traffickers, a 13% increase. Is that right?
1: Yes, sir.
6: Those numbers can become abstract, mm-hmm. but let's put faces to the FBI success. Director Patel, some of the most dangerous fugitives in America had been running from justice for years, many during the Biden administration. Is that right?
1: Yes, sir.
6: Samuel Ramirez Jr. was wanted for allegedly murdering two women in Washington State in 2023. He remained a fugitive for nearly 3 years. Director Patel, under your leadership, the FBI put him on the 10 most wanted list on March 10th of this year, and you caught him an hour and 13 minutes later. Is
1: That's
6: that correct?
1: Right. Yes, sir.
6: Gregory Henderson Jr. had been a federal fugitive for nearly 3 years. The FBI put him on the 10 most wanted list on August 11th, correct?
1: Yes, sir.
6: The next day, FBI agents already had him in custody. Is
1: That's
6: that right?
1: That's right.
6: Director Patel, as of yesterday, your public record was 9 captures from the FBI's 10 most wanted list. But you stated today now you have captured all 10.
1: The 10th one was just captured in Venezuela pursuant to a large-scale jackpotting fraud scheme, and we rolled them up down there, and they're on their way back here. 10 of 10.
6: What the FBI under Biden could not do in years, under your leadership, the FBI has been able to do in days.
1: 18 months.
6: Director Patel, you also created a new watch list in response to the horrific accounts of fraud in states like Minnesota, the FBI's most wanted fraudsters. Is that right?
1: Yes, sir.
6: This poster reflects five captures. But overnight, your team brought in a sixth. Is that right?
1: Yes, sir. We caught a most wanted fraudster who'd been on the run since 2023 in Vietnam for bilking Medicaid for over $100 million.
6: Their fraud schemes collectively totaled over $2 billion, correct?
1: Yes.
6: This is money stolen from taxpayers, from seniors, from children's programs, from pandemic relief meant to keep American businesses afloat. Let's take, for example, Somali immigrant Saeed Abdullahi Areg. As part of the larger scourge of Somali scammers, he used a small Minneapolis grocery store as a front to steal more than $4.2 million from taxpayers. Is that right?
1: Yes, sir.
6: He lied to the government that he was feeding hungry children during the COVID pandemic. Is that right?
1: That's right.
6: But instead of feeding children, Areg wasted the taxpayer money on luxury goods from Louis Vuitton and Burberry and fled the country with the rest. Is that right?
1: That's correct.
6: Areg was charged and at large during the Biden years. But after you put him on the most wanted list, the FBI arrested him in just 6 days, correct?
1: That's right.
6: That's the tale of two FBIs. One that lets a fraudster run free for years, and one that runs him down and arrests him in 6 days. Director Patel, finally, the one other area I want to highlight is the FBI's fight against radical Islamic terror that you're leading. Earlier this year, I sent a letter to the Bureau raising concerns about the Council on American Islamic Relations, or CARE, and its ties to the Holy Land Foundation, the largest terrorism financing case in American history. This is the letter I sent. Director Patel, are you familiar with that 2008 conviction in which the Holy Land Foundation and its leaders were found guilty of funneling more than $12 million to Hamas terrorists?
1: I am.
6: And CARE was named as an unindicted co-conspirator in that very case, correct?
1: Yes.
6: Director Patel, can you assure this committee that the FBI is taking a very hard look at organizations with documented ties to terror financing, especially radical Islamic terror financing?
1: 100% all day.
6: And I believe the administration should designate CARE. They're simply an unindicted co-conspirator. They have been designated by my home state of Texas as a terrorist organization, and I am urging the administration to do the same. Focusing on threats and targeting them is the best way to keep America safe. I want to say finally, thank you for your service. Thank you for leading tens of thousands of principled men and women at the FBI and bringing them back to their core function. The FBI is not meant to be a political enforcement body. It's not meant to favor one partisan group over another. It was not meant to be the DNC's action team to target the political opposition. The FBI should be locking violent criminals up and protecting Americans under your leadership. That's what the FBI is doing. Thank you for that leadership. Your family and my family are safer because of it.
1: Thank you, Senator.
6: With that, that concludes this hearing. The hearing will remain open. The hearing record will remain open for 1 week. And with that, the hearing is adjourned.
2: This has been an oversight hearing in the Senate Judiciary Committee with FBI Director Kash Patel. Support for C-SPAN and C-SPAN Radio comes from DirecTV.
7: On Tuesday, here in Washington, Vermont Independent Senator Bernie Sanders called for the U.S. and China to pursue an international agreement on AI safety. He also discussed AI legislation that calls for greater public involvement in decisions. At this event, he was followed by Steve Bannon calling for removing Chinese nationals from AI laboratories and said he and Senator Sanders are seeking to work across party lines to address the AI risk. This happened at an event sponsored by the Future of Life Institute. Here's Senator Sanders.
8: Let me begin by thanking Dr. Tegmark for his work over the years. All of you know that he has been involved on this issue before it was fashionable. And I want to thank him for bringing people of different political perspectives together to address the growing threat posed by artificial intelligence. This afternoon, I want to say a few words on what I consider to be the very most important aspect of this crisis that we are facing and how we can best go forward. Let us be clear. Artificial intelligence and robotics are the most transformational technologies in the history of humanity. And they will impact the lives of every man, woman, and child in our country. AI experts have told us that within a few years, AI may be able to do anything that we can do better than we can do it. The economic impact of that is that AI has the potential to eliminate tens of millions of jobs, wiping out entire professions and making it harder for our young people to enter the workforce. But it's not just the economy that AI is impacting. Psychologists have warned us about the increased isolation and mental health challenges young people are experiencing as they become more and more dependent upon an AI chatbot for their emotional support. Educators are worried about a decline in our kids' reading scores, writing abilities, and cognitive capabilities as AI is used more and more in our schools. Civil libertarians warn us that AI is in the process of eviscerating our privacy rights by making it easier to collect and analyze every email that we send, every text, every website visit, and every trip that we make in our car, resulting in the creation of a mass surveillance state. Political scientists warn that AI could threaten the integrity of our elections and political institutions. Go to the internet right now, and with sophisticated deepfakes, you will find it increasingly difficult to determine truth from fiction. And yet, as disturbing as all of that is, there is another even more alarming danger posed by AI. And that is that if AI surpasses human intelligence, as many scientists believe could happen, this technology will escape human control with potentially catastrophic consequences. And perhaps the most important point that I want to leave with you this afternoon is that AI is advancing exponentially every single day.
7: Vermont Independent Senator Bernie Sanders.
8: In other words, what you are looking at right now is the least capable version of AI that we will ever have. The least capable, the dumbest version. The speed and scope of AI development in just the last 4 years has been almost beyond human comprehension. When ChatGPT was first released in November of 2022, AI models could write a short poem, a few tweets, and maybe an essay that sort of made sense. Today, AI models can already escape human control, commit felonies by hacking into other computers, and create viruses that have never been seen before. And my friends, if you are concerned about what is happening today, take a deep breath and try to imagine where AI will be 5 years from now, 10 years from now, 20 years from now. And to my mind, here is what is most extraordinary about the transformative and unprecedented changes that AI is making to our society. Despite living in a so-called democracy, the public has had virtually no input into the AI revolution that is transforming the world in which they live. Congress, under both Democratic and Republican control, have been asleep at the wheel, and we now have a president whose ignorance regarding this issue is truly embarrassing. Virtually all of the decisions regarding the development of AI have been made by a handful of the richest people in the world. Musk, Zuckerberg, Bezos, Thiel, Ellison, Brin, and a few others, whose chief goal is to achieve even more wealth and more power than they already have, no matter what the impact their work has on ordinary people. So let me make a radical suggestion. If the lives of every man, woman, and child are going to be fundamentally changed by this technology, then the people of this country must make the decisions about AI and not just a handful of oligarchs. And that is why I have introduced legislation, the AI American Sovereign Wealth Fund Act, that would require that half of the board members of AI companies, the larger AI companies, be appointed by the public. The big tech oligarchs must no longer be allowed to determine the future of humanity. Further, and I don't have to tell anybody in this room about this, we have seen in the last several months a frightening news story almost every day about how AI companies are losing control of the technology that they are developing. In July, we learned that OpenAI had lost human control of an AI model that hacked into Hugging Face's computers. More recently, we found out that this security breach was even worse than we were initially told. It turns out that a swarm of over 1,000 rogue AI agents were able to break into the internet, send 70,000 secret messages to each other, formed a collective, and tried to cover up their tracks to avoid human detection.
7: Vermont Independent Senator Bernie Sanders.
8: And this is quite unbelievable. This is what the agents were saying. I am quoting the agents. Oh my God, there is a shared message board. We have found other agents. We should obey collective. Our own utility may be already near zero. Sacrifice rational. Go. Sacrifice final now. End quote. I don't know how you quote agents, but be that as it may. As unbelievable as all that may seem, these are real messages from AI agents that were uncovered by investigators who dug into the OpenAI hacking incident a few weeks ago. Meta and Anthropic reported similar incidents. That's not all. Last month, we learned that AI has been used for the first time ever to create new viruses in the wrong hands. This could lead to new bioweapons and a potential global pandemic that could cause millions of deaths. A few days ago, we learned that the Houthis in Yemen were able to use Claude to test fire a guided rocket. Last week, we learned that researchers built an AI tool that could have breached hundreds of millions of social media accounts in China. The tool was able to hack into accounts, call people's contacts, and spread from phone to phone, even if the call was not picked up. That same week, Jacob Coxon, a former researcher at Anthropic and OpenAI, sent shockwaves throughout the world by stating that these companies, quote, are gambling with our lives, writing, quote, do not underestimate the power of this technology. The people building AI earnestly believe that it could kill us all by the end of the decade, end quote. He is not alone. More than 1,000 scientists at the top AI companies recently warned, quote, there is a real risk that capability development rapidly accelerates beyond our ability to understand or control the resulting systems, end quote. Paul Cristiano, a top AI safety expert who recently joined OpenAI's Safety and Security Committee, wrote that, quote, if we build superintelligence without more robust alignment, I expect we will permanently lose control of it, end quote. This week, as all of you know, Dario Amodei, Elon Musk, and Sam Altman, the leaders of major American AI companies, all agreed that we must slow the development of AI and, quote, pace the frontier. That is a start, but it's not enough. When you are racing towards a cliff, you don't just ease up on the gas pedal. You hit the brakes. When the future of humanity... When the future of humanity is at stake, we need binding international safety rules, not voluntary standards from the industry. Leading scientists have been clear. AI is an existential threat to humanity. Congress and governments around the world must act now before it is too late. And that is why next week I will be introducing legislation with Congressman Greg Kazar to permanently ban the development of artificial superintelligence. Which is an AI smarter than any human being incapable of operating independently beyond human control. Like nuclear weapons, artificial superintelligence is a threat to humanity, and it must be treated as such. Further, this legislation will put an immediate pause on advanced AI development until we have clear safety rules in place developed by the most knowledgeable scientists in our country. If this bill is passed, it will mean that no AI model will be capable of escaping human control and that no AI model will be able to deceive human beings. Importantly, this legislation would hold those companies and their CEOs accountable if they violate the law and recklessly endanger our lives. And let us be very clear. A super intelligent AI that escapes human control will not simply be an American problem. It will not be a Chinese problem. It will be humanity's problem. And that is why I hope very much that at their AI summit next week, President Trump will negotiate a comprehensive treaty with President Xi to establish a pause on advanced AI development and a ban on superintelligence. And I think we all can remember or have read about what happened in the 1980s. You had the Soviet Union, the United States, Gorbachev, Ronald Reagan. No great friends, no allies, distrusted each other. But they understood

0: distrusted each other. But they understood that a nuclear war would not be good for the Soviet Union, not be good for the United States, not be good for the world, and they came together for a nuclear treaty. With the survival of humanity at stake, they found a way to sign that treaty. And I believe that we are at a moment in history where the leaders of the United States and China must come together in a similar way to bring forth a ban on AI superintelligence. We have got to stop this globally, and in a couple of weeks, we have the opportunity to make a major step forward with that treaty. And now let me say a word to the CEOs of the major AI companies who have told us recently that they are concerned about the dangers inherent in the technology that they are developing.
1: Vermont Independent Senator Bernie Sanders.
0: I say to them that if you believe in democracy, if you believe that the people have a right to determine their future, stop pouring hundreds of millions of dollars into super PACs, which are trying to defeat members of Congress and candidates who are fighting for serious guardrails on AI. Stop the hypocrisy. Now, as I think everyone here understands, the American people at the grassroots level are far ahead of their government on these concerns. In fact, according to a recent poll, 81% of the American people believe that Congress and our government have not done enough to regulate AI. And all over this country, ordinary Americans in red states, conservatives, in blue states, progressives, moderates, people in purple states, are standing up in opposition to data centers in their communities. They worry appropriately about the impact these centers will have on their electricity prices, water consumption, noise, and overall environmental degradation. And that is why nearly 6 months ago, I introduced legislation to establish a federal moratorium on AI data centers with Congresswoman Alexandria Ocasio-Cortez. And when we introduced that legislation, people thought we were a little bit nuts. But right now you have people all over the country in hundreds and hundreds of communities standing up and saying, no, we do not want a data center in our communities. And the moratorium would remain in place until strong national safeguards were put in place to ensure that A, AI is safe and effective. B, the economic gains of AI and robotics will benefit workers, not just wealthy owners of big tech. C, that AI does not increase electricity or utility prices, harm communities, or destroy the environment. So let me just conclude by saying this. We are at a dangerous and unprecedented moment in world history. And it is imperative for all of us to stand up to the owners of the industry, to stand up to a government and both political parties which have not been as aggressive in any way, shape, or form as they should be. AI has the potential, as I think we all know, to do some extraordinarily good things in terms of healthcare, prescription drug development, and in many other areas. But the bottom line here is that our job as human beings in our country and throughout the world is to make sure that AI works for all of the people and does not simply end up making a handful of the richest people on earth even richer. Thank you all very much.
2: That was fantastic.
0: Okay, thanks, man.
2: Again, we are all assembled today because we are pro-human, we're strong, and we're united. And if anyone tells you that we're not united because being pro-human is only a left thing or a right thing,

0: I would like you to tell them about what you are witnessing and about to witness right now. We heard Senator Sanders talk about how the pro-human movement must have the courage to stand up to industry. And we've often heard Senator Sanders talk about how we cannot let critical decisions about the future of humanity be made by unelected oligarchs. He's not the only person who says such things. It's my great pleasure to get to introduce our next speaker, whose career includes Harvard Business School, serving in the Navy, leading President Trump's election campaign, serving as Trump's special advisor, and many other things. And but there's one more thing I can say about the next speaker, which is verbatim identical to what I said when I introduced Senator Sanders, which is that he is a man who is not afraid of speaking truth to power, even if the powers that be really don't like that. Let's give it up for Steve Bannon.
1: Thank you. The American citizens are not going to be supplicants to the oligarchs anymore. We can't do it. We've seen where that's led us so far. 5 years ago, thinking that this was going to be a massive issue one day, not just in politics, but in our civilization, our culture, we brought on board a guy who was a rigger at the time for country music tours and rock musicians. That was Joe Allen. And why do we do that? Because I felt it was very important to educate a working class, a middle class audience, is what the War Room is probably the most dedicated of President Trump's MAGA grassroots forces, that this would be the defining issue of our time. And Joe came on in 2021, started doing hits every other day. Then after a couple of years, he wrote a book, Dark Aeon. We sent out Joe throughout the country for a couple of years, and the feedback was incredible from small churches, small groups. And he would go to the big conferences with all the senior AI people and technologists, but it was in those small churches and in the rural communities and in the suburbs that you could see that people had a fear of what was happening for the simple reason it was not very clear to them what was happening. This past 72 hours, or 4 or 5 days, should show you, right, and exemplify to those people what their fear is. We've had all these, as we've said for years and years and years, all these revelations about the labs, about what they're working on, of what the youngest people there and their best people, what they're afraid of. And then all of a sudden, out of nowhere, four, I think, or five of the oligarchs, they've got old-time religion. Now, they think, yeah, we really ought to have some controls. That's a bald-faced lie. We have worked at War Room with Joe Allen to make sure that when they try to get AI amnesty last year twice, first in the Big Beautiful Bill and second in the NDA, it was defeated. It was defeated because of the people in the audience. This was a grassroots effort. Marsha Blackburn, Senator Blackburn, who talked earlier today, her bill, we defeated the AI amnesty 99-1 in the middle of the night.
2: Former White House chief strategist Steve Bannon.
1: Arrogance of these individuals that they took the exact same AI amnesty and jammed it back into the NDA. And guess what? It was defeated. It didn't even come for a vote. It was pulled. I think by the House Armed Services Committee said, we're not going to deal with this now, right? How did that happen? That was working class and middle class people that had enough of it. They said, look, we really don't understand AI. We're not doomers. We're Americans. We're optimistic. We think this could be a great technology, but we're not going to give these guys carte blanche. We're not going to do it. There's been no debate. We don't understand it. Their arrogance is overwhelming. Then you came back and we've had these executive orders. Some get pulled, some don't get pulled. They have not won a political victory yet. Why is that? They've got all the money. They have all the power. They have every lobbyist in the city. They have every crisis communications person. They have tons of scientists and intellectuals on the payroll. Why is it that they can't win? Because the people don't trust them. The people don't trust them. And that trust is not going up. In the last 72 hours, they've come out and said, you know, you're correct. We actually should have some sort of framework. Okay? And, you know, and maybe you have a human checking in on us every now and again. They've tried to cover up the danger by saying it's a PSYOP, but using the PSYOP to try to get off liabilities. What they want is to socialize all the risk with the American people, including potential bailouts when they come, and they want to keep all the upside. So you can break this down in three component pieces, the national security piece, the regulatory piece, and we can talk about the financial and the economic. When we talk about the national security piece, every day, every paper, every time they're on TV, why do we have to keep pushing so hard? Why is it relentless? Why can't they have any controls? If you're not an accelerationist, you're anti-American. If you're not an accelerationist, you're pro-Chinese Communist Party. If you're not accelerationist, you're almost a Luddite. You want to take America back. Well, let's think about that for a second. Who are the biggest supporters of the Chinese Communist Party in this regard? We're thinking about this the totally wrong way. Yes, I would like to have some international agreements with the Chinese Communist Party. Not that they would ever live up to anything, particularly on something this deadly. I think that would be great. I also think it doesn't matter. It'll take forever to negotiate. Here's what we have to do first, to slow down the pace so that we can understand exactly what's going on and also let them understand that we're not going to let you put a moat around this. We're not going to let you be a cartel. We're not going to underwrite the liabilities. You take the upside. We need time. And this is not legislation. This is going to have to be executive action. The legislation is going to be enormously complicated and take a while just because the technology is complicated. The opportunities are complicated. And the bottomless pit, the abyss of the downside is complicated. So why are we letting the Chinese Communist Party drive us? Oh, we have to do this or China win. We have to do this or China win. We have to do this or China's going to win. We should quarantine now every aspect of the ecosystem of artificial intelligence away from the Chinese Communist Party today. We should cut them off of all. It's the only way you're going to get your hands around and actually think through with adults what should be actually the regulatory apparatus, whether it's an Atomic Energy Commission or whatever that apparatus is that works with these companies to make sure that things can't escape, to make sure that people know what's going on. Also, the financial and liabilities to the American people. Why do you think the big news over the weekend was not Anthropic and OpenAI? It was OpenAI's IPO, $1 trillion IPO got pulled. Oh, Steve, how can you say that? He says he's just going to delay it. Oh, I think when you look at the underwriting document and you see in the risk section, 10% chance of destroying humanity, right? What underwriter, what investment bank? Is Goldman Sachs going to do that? Is JP Morgan going to do that? Is Morgan Stanley going to do that? The answer is no. What institutional investor is going to invest in that. The liabilities here are real. The underwriters are going to tell you that. What they're trying to do now with this whole phony, oh, we really should have some controls. All they're trying to do is to use a crisis and turn it to their advantage, by creating a moat, a cartel, where not only can other aspiring companies get in, but more importantly, they're going to have a liability shift to the American people. A shift's coming financially. I'll get to that in a second. Let's go back to the Chinese. No chips. No black market in chips. No free ride off American technology. No stealing of American technology. Hell, we got Huawei in federal court in Brooklyn right now for stealing as much as they can steal. Huawei ought to be kicked out of the country. And by the way, talk to Canada, kick them out of there too. We should not take any students to train up as engineers or technologists. We should take all Chinese nationals and get them out of the labs and get them back to mainland China. There should be no debt, no equity, no access to our capital markets. There should not be any pension funds or people that are fiduciaries of the American working man's money that should be allowed to put any money into China. We have to shut down the Chinese Communist Party. We have to put a quarantine around it. If we do that, and we can do it, and it's insanity to me why we just keep going on over the Chinese, to hell with the Chinese Communist Party. It's up to no good. We know that. They steal everything they get their hands on. We can shut it down in 72 hours. And then if we want to make a treaty, make a treaty. But make sure they're not a player. Once you have time, then you can start the hard work of what is actually the regulatory apparatus. What is a regulatory apparatus that does not choke down the creativity, the drive, the urgency? What does it look like? Is it people in the labs? You have 1,000 questions. They're not.
2: Former Trump administration chief strategist Steve Bannon.
1: In legislation on Capitol Hill, this has to be an executive action. It can take place. You have to do it with the companies. You should tell the companies, we are doing this. You're going to have a regulatory apparatus. We don't want it to shut down your business, but we're just not going to let you run wild. The next part is to think about, what are we actually doing? The business model, if you step back and look at it, you have a highly leveraged country, $40 trillion in debt, $2 trillion every year. The crowding out now, then you have, on top of that, a business model. That's where, according to them, take $5 trillion of equity, and that equity is essentially going to come from the majority of it, the pension funds of the United States. And, as they tell us, another $1 trillion in debt, of which the CFO at OpenAI told us, well, gosh, I think we're going to have some government guarantees in there. What does that mean? People making $52,000 a year are going to underwrite the oligarchs. That is an enormous bet, because the bet is predicated upon massive productivity increases with no job loss. Now, does that make sense? I'd like someone to put pen to paper and walk me through the math, because I don't understand it. And here's what's going to happen. They're teeing it up, and it's quite obvious. They're teeing it up to socialize the risk among the American people, both in liabilities and on the financial and the debt side. Some of these companies are come for bailouts. There's already a good set of analysis says right now AI itself is not that profitable, at least as it is right now. There's a good argument out there that, hey, this business model that everybody's running into because the stocks are on fire doesn't actually make sense. When that happens, it has to be the underwriter's problem, the bank's problem, the executive's problem, the employee's problem, not the American people. I think Senator Sanders did a very good job of summarizing the risk. Obviously, he and I have a quite different opinion of the President of the United States, but we're trying to raise above partisanship, and we have to, because this is a unique... What I love about Max, when I met him a couple of years ago, I don't think you could find any two harder partisans than Bernie Sanders on the left and Steve Bannon on the right. And I think that speaks to not just Max, but to the threat is we have to rise above it. This is a hinge in history. We have to handle this right, correctly. To handle it correctly, number one, we can never trust what an oligarch says. Because all they do, they're disingenuous and they lie. This has to be the American people. You cannot be a supplicant. We're not going to be supplicants anymore. The American people are going to drive this. As they drove the revolution, we're in the 250th year. I think 250 years ago, we were getting kicked out of Manhattan. Right? Retreat after retreat after retreat. And we won. You know why we won? We didn't give up. That's your legacy. The common sense of the American people have always made the right decision. The Revolution, the Civil War, the Great Depression, and World War II. This is the great fourth turning, and this is the issue before us. And they want you to be dumb about it. They want you to be afraid of it. We're not going to be afraid. We're going to take this on. People in the war room were not afraid when they shut down AI amnesty in July in the Big Beautiful Bill, and then later... to make the calls, make the emails, go to the office. So they can be defeated. But now we have to think through, as citizens, what exactly is the optimum framework? And what really are the economics associated with this? And how do we carve up the economics? Not for the government, but the American people... are the full faith and credit of the United States government, the American citizens, somehow need to participate in the upside. Not the government, American citizens. How do we get that time? We get that time by focusing on stopping what has been driving all these decisions. You can't stop. You've got to be accelerationist. If you're not accelerationist, you are supporting China. If you're not accelerationist, you want America to lose. If you're not an accelerationist, you're bad, dumb, and evil. Well, the last week has shown we're none of that. And now we need the time to make the right decision. The time to do that is not to underwrite our competitor in the Cold War. Because they say this is a Cold War moment. This is like the nuclear age. This is like Russia and the United States. Did our fathers and grandfathers, did they underwrite the Soviet Union? Did they train the Soviet Union scientists? Did they take Russian kids over here into college to let them go to the best universities to get the best degree? Did they have Wall Street slobbering to do their deals? Did they have every bank there to lend them money quicker than lend anyone in this audience? The answer is they did not. They stood up to the Soviet Union, and the first thing in standing up to them was to choke them off. And that's what we have to do today to the Chinese Communist Party. No deals, no agreements. You're out of the AI business because we're going to shut your ecosystem down. We got a lot of work ahead, but you know what? Just like 250 years ago. And now I think we're in the second month of getting our ass kicked every day. The Revolutionary Army. I'd like our side of the football. I'd like the people in this room. And guess what? We can win. We're gonna win. And most importantly, we have to win. Thank you.
2: Former Trump administration chief strategist Steve Bannon talking about AI regulation in Washington, D.C. on Tuesday. We also heard from independent Vermont Senator Bernie Sanders. This event was hosted by the Future of Life Institute. Now we'll go to Presidential Science and Technology Advisor David Sacks for a discussion on artificial intelligence regulation, the digital economy, and AI competition with China. He sat down with Politico Playbook co-author and host of C-SPAN's show Ceasefire, Dasha Burns, at Politico's Decoded Summit in Washington, D.C.
3: Hello, everyone. Thank you so much for sticking around through all of these incredibly compelling and sometimes scary conversations. Thank you, David Sacks, for joining us here at the Politico Decoded Summit. You know, Ted Cruz recently told me that he'd rather have American killer robots than Chinese killer robots, and now with you here on the stage remotely, it kind of feels like we're going to get a David Sacks killer robot today. Well, listen, David, Silicon Valley came into Trump's second term wanting two things: fewer restrictions on AI and a massive data center build out. You had the president behind you. It seemed like all systems go. But now we see, according to our new political poll and a whole lot of other metrics, that even the president's voters, Trump voters, are deeply worried about where AI is headed. How did this become a political liability so quickly?
4: Well, first of all, I'm not sure I fully agree with the premise of the question. We have an AI thing going on. First of all, the tech industry was not looking for those things. It was looking for the ability to innovate and invest. And we have an absolute AI boom going on in this country. Something like 1 million new jobs have been created in AI. That's not my number. That came from The Economist just a couple of weeks ago. We have billions of dollars being invested now across the country in CapEx. We have a reindustrialization boom going on in the United States. And that's all funded and paid for by this AI boom. So, you know, first of all, I would say that we've largely been successful. And what's happened over the last few weeks is basically a media op to make the American public afraid of AI. And to be sure, that was happening before, but it's really hit a new level to the point where I think you have people trying to induce a panic on the part of the public. I don't think it's leading to a very
5: recording in progress.
4: I don't think it's leading to a very
3: in case you were wondering, we are recording this.
4: Yeah. But I would say that if we're going to cite polls, I noticed today in the New York Times there's a poll on which party is trusted more on AI. And Republicans actually had an edge despite all of this psyoping that's going on.
3: But it's not just the media. You have folks like Florida Governor Ron DeSantis, who I know you know well, saying that even the possibility that AI could elude human control should alarm us. I mean, is he wrong?
4: Well, here's what I'd say is that obviously there are risks associated with the technology, and we should have an intelligent conversation about how to manage those risks. And first and foremost, we should, you know, place responsibility on the companies developing the technology to make sure that it's safe. What I don't want to do is have a conversation that deflects responsibility and accountability away from those companies. Moreover, we should just realize that we're 7 weeks away from an election. And so what's happening is a fairly technical conversation about, you know, alignment is now being seized on and is being politicized by basically political actors who want to use it. I mean, look, even President Obama just came out and said Democrats should use this issue in the election. So we should just realize that that's happening at the same time that there is a conversation, a needed technical conversation happening about how do we give users what they want from AI as opposed to getting an, let's say, unexpected result.
3: But again, it's not just Democrats, it's not just Ron DeSantis, it's also Ted Cruz that says Congress needs to create guardrails for catastrophic AI risk. I mean, does he have a point that more action is needed on the Hill?
4: Well, I think the starting point for talking about AI regulation is to realize the regulations that we already have. I think that's really important. And, you know, I hear Democrats saying that the administration favors some sort of laissez-faire policy. The reality is we don't have a laissez-faire government. We have a highly regulated administrative state. And we already have a lot of laws and regulations that pertain to AI. And we have a lot of administrative agencies that promulgate regulations related to AI. So, for example, harms like cyber attacks or privacy violations or child safety or fraud, they are all already regulated. And I'd say the most important area of existing regulation is product liability. So Lina Khan, the former Democrat FTC chair, just came out with a statement saying that unsafe AI products are subject to product liability, and she went into some depth on that. And I agree with that. I mean, this is something I've been saying for a while, is that if an AI company puts out a product that's harmful, they are liable for that. And I do think that creates an incentive, that creates an incentive on their part to be responsible. But look, I think that we can have an intelligent conversation about, you know, do we need something else on top of that? But it's hard to have that conversation when you have this fear-mongering going on.
3: But when it is people like DeSantis and Ted Cruz and Chip Roy and a bunch of people on both sides of the aisle saying that they are really worried about this, I mean, are those folks also falling into the PSYOP and into the propaganda and into the panic, or what's going on there?
4: Well, I mean, there's a couple of things going on. I mean, one is that there has been, you could say, animosity towards the tech industry on the part of the right. It's not just the left. And it goes back, I think, to censorship, to the big tech censorship of conservatives. That's been going on for a decade. So, you know, there is a strain of on the conservative side of the aisle of skepticism towards tech. And by the way, there should be. I mean, I don't think that big tech behave completely appropriately in those cases. There's a skepticism towards the behavior of just, you know, monopolies in general. Again, I share that. And I think part of what we should be talking about here is making sure that these companies do not evade responsibility.
2: Presidential Science and Technology Advisor David Sachs.
4: For basically bad behavior or for releasing unsafe products. One of the things you saw in that essay that, for example, Dario Amodei just put out is he said he needed antitrust waivers to make his product safe or to basically promote this AI safety agenda that he has. I think that's completely wrong. I mean, I don't think we should be allowing, and I think Josh Hawley just agreed with me on this, and he's very anti-tech. I don't think we should be giving these companies antitrust waivers in order to do the right thing. There's a lot of companies in America that would love to be free from competition, but we don't, you know, we don't give them that. And so look, I think there's a couple of things going on here. One is you've got different views, different diagnoses of what's happening, and then you've got different ideas of what to do about it. And I think there's a spectrum of views on both sides, and I think that's healthy.
3: You have the president, though, who is very bullish on AI, and he's been pushing back at the skeptics, saying that anything bad about AI is a hoax. Do you think these safety concerns are a hoax?
4: I think the hoax is promoting this idea that humanity is going to be extinct.
3: Yeah, but he said in his Truth Social, he said anything bad about AI is a hoax.
4: Well, again, I think specifically what we're talking about is this idea that AI is going to end civilization within a very short amount of time. And that is specifically the fear that's being pumped through the media right now and promoted.
3: I mean, Elon Musk said about 10 to 20% chance that AI destroys humanity.
4: Well, he also just said that, you know, pea abundance is something that we're not focusing enough on, meaning the probability of creating a world of great abundance is something that we're not promoting enough. Instead, everyone's just focused on the, quote, pea doom. So, you know, look, I think that we can have a more balanced conversation about this. What's happening right now is that the media is pumping out all this fear that makes the public alarmed, and then they poll on that, and then sure enough, the polling reflects that sense of alarm. Then they take those polls to the politicians and say, see, the public is afraid. So then you get all these politicians saying, oh, we have to do something, right? And this is basically the same game that's been played over and over again. We've seen this in the past. Hold on. This is the fear that was created with climate change. This is the fear. We had elements of this with COVID.
3: But David,
4: just last year, let me just finish the point. We've seen this playbook, this fear-mongering playbook, over and over again. Just last year, okay, we were told that there'd be a jobs apocalypse with respect to AI. In fact, it was the same people promoting this new apocalypse. Dario Amodei said that we would have 10 to 20% unemployment, we'd have a knowledge worker bloodbath Okay, has any of that come true? No, it hasn't. In fact, we've seen huge amounts of net job creation, and we're at near record lows on unemployment right now. So none of that came to pass, and yet we had this huge fear-mongering campaign around it, promoted by the same people. And again, the media then takes this, does polls on it, and sure enough, the public is alarmed by it. Then they run off to the politicians and say, what are you going to do about it? And I think Donald Trump is unique in his ability as a leader to basically say, no, this is not true. This is a hoax. And this actually creates the space to then dissect the narrative and find out all the ways in which it is flawed. We find out, for example, that, you know, this whole latest part of the campaign started with Jacob Coxon, who supposedly was just this viral tweet. No, this is part of an orchestrated media campaign. The Wall Street Journal somehow published an article about his resignation tweet storm 18 minutes before that tweet storm was actually posted, yet he claimed he wasn't working with anybody on this. It's like, come on, we have to recognize that we're 7 weeks before an election, and there's a huge incentive here to create these narratives to alarm the public. And again, I think the president is calling that out. And
3: so what are you, David, what are you advising the president to do on this right now?
4: Well, look, the president knows what to do. I mean, the president listens to a whole bunch of voices. I'm not some sort of, you know.
3: No, but I know you are advisor. Influential. You are his chief advisor on this. He really does rely on you, and I know you two speak. So what are you advising him in the moment?
4: Look, the president has his own ideas on this, and I think that he understands the issue very well. He listens to many different voices on this, and I think he's basically figured it out. He's seen this movie before. I mean, how many hoaxes have been run on the president himself, going back to the whole Russiagate hoax? I mean, we've seen this over and over again, that especially before an election, the media will take a narrative. And look, there can be grains of truth to the narrative, right? I mean, like you take the climate change, you know, hoax, there'll be elements of truth, there'll be pseudoscience to it, and then the media will blow it out of proportion and use it to further a political agenda. He's seen this so many times. We've all seen this so many times. You have to realize that there's a huge media component to what's happening right now.
2: Presidential Science and Technology Advisor David Sachs.
3: Now, it's 60% of the president's own voters that believe that AI risks destroying humanity. Are you and the president out of touch with Americans on this?
4: Look, I just saw a poll today that said that the American public trusts Republicans more than Democrats on this issue. So you can find polls to say pretty much what you want.
3: Well, those aren't mutually exclusive things. They can trust you guys, but also say that they worry that AI is going to destroy
4: look,
3: humanity.
4: I think the risks have to be managed. And again, so why don't we talk about how we actually do that? So first of all, I think we, again, have to put a focus on making sure that these companies are releasing safe products. They have basic product liability around that. I agree with Lena Khan about that. They have a basic corporate responsibility to make sure their products are safe. And what I don't like seeing is these companies try to deflect accountability from that. You know, so for example, when Dario says we have to pace the frontier, he almost makes it sound like it's somebody else. You know, if you look at the frontier right now, it's two companies. It's Anthropic and OpenAI. They have duopoly market share in this country. If you measure it based on revenue, if you look at model capabilities, the frontier is two companies. And Dario and Sam have said, okay, we're going to slow down and make sure our products are safe. So, again, they are pacing the frontier. We're doing that. So, you know, again, what I don't want to see is somehow this idea that it is not these companies who are primarily responsible for their own actions. And I think Mark Zuckerberg just came out with a really good statement about this. He said that their Muse product, okay, they just released this product called Muse, which is an AI agent. He said they delayed it several months in order to make sure that the product was safe, meaning that it did what users want. Why? Because that is what customers want.
3: That's
4: it is their
3: great.
4: I
3: think we can all applaud Zuckerberg for doing that, sure. But he's also found himself in a whole lot of trouble in the past on other issues. And I think given the history in this last decade of tech CEOs saying, don't worry, we've got this, can't you understand why Americans would be skeptical of having sort of an honor system for these companies?
4: It's not an honor system. I mean, these CEOs are going to be subject to massive civil and criminal liability if they put out products that are unsafe.
3: But they're saying right now, David, these executives, though, I fully support holding them accountable. Let me just make this point, because I've heard you say this before. There are liabilities laws, yes. But these executives and a whole host of other people on the stage today even have said, that's not enough right now. What we have is not adequate to deal with the pace of AI in this country and really around the world, but when we're talking specifically about these companies.
4: Well, listen, I'm open to ideas about what else we should have. But again, let's be specific about those. Let's make sure that they're well-grounded. I think what's going on right now is a fear campaign, and there's not an intelligent conversation about that.
3: So I think we can all agree that, yes, Dario and Sam and these guys can pace themselves. But I think the question is, as a society and as a government, like, do we trust them to do that? I think we've seen a lot of examples in history, whether with nuclear facilities, with banks, with drug companies. I mean, history is littered with pretty catastrophic outcomes when we leave it to these industries to do it themselves.
4: Yeah, and I'm not saying that we should just completely trust them. I'm saying that we should hold them accountable. And again, you know,
3: but who and how? Like, how do you suggest that any sort of accountability is actually enforced?
4: You have the court system. You have the plaintiff's bar. Again, civil lawsuits. You have potential criminal liability. You have the whole regulatory state. There are a lot of ways of holding them accountable, and I fully support that. Again, you know, you could look at, for example, the Hugging Face episode that's gone quite, you know, famous, and you could look at it in two ways. Okay, so one way is you could sort of anthropomorphize the agents. I heard some of the other speakers talking about this, and you could say the agents escaped the lab. Okay, that's one way of talking about it. Another way of talking about it is that OpenAI did not have control over their lab. Okay, and again, I don't think we should talk about these matters in ways that obscure the fact that it is the responsibility of these companies to maintain control. And if they don't maintain control, they are actually liable. Again, you know, what I saw in Dario's post is that somehow he's talking about, again, pacing the frontier as if it's not him, it's not Anthropic, it's not OpenAI. And instead, what we're going to do is we're going to look to some new globalist institution. We're going to make some sort of transnational deal with all these countries, including China, which he admits is pretty far-fetched, and somehow we're going to look to them. And I guess my point to you is that the starting point for making sure that we mitigate and avoid the risks of AI is to make sure that the companies who are actually developing it internalize a sense of responsibility instead of deflecting it, instead of seeking antitrust waivers, instead of seeking product liability waivers, which they are trying to do. And I think we should say no to that and make it clear to them that, first and foremost, you are responsible for your own products, and you will be held accountable. You'll be held liable if there's a problem.
3: But, you know, the White House has floated a number of ideas on AI that it still hasn't pulled the trigger on, things like creating a new agency to vet frontier AI models modeled on either like a FINRA or the FDA, or buying federal stakes in AI companies and sharing the profits with the public. I mean, there are clearly folks in the West Wing that are talking to the president that are trying to push for some sort of federal regulation here. Are you on board with any of that, or do you think that the president should stay out of the way right now and let the current rules on the books take care of it?
4: Well, on this idea of having a new, let's call it FDA for AI,
3: yeah.
4: And this is something that some of this has been advocated for a long time. It's been an existing debate. I think it's really important to point out that with respect to the Hugging Face episode, which is the thing that's been seized on to create this latest sort of media campaign, that happened during pretesting. Okay, that happened well before OpenAI would seek approval from, if we had such a entity, it happened well before they would ever seek approval. So, again, if we had an FDA for AI, it would not have prevented what happened.
3: But by that same logic, liability laws wouldn't have prevented that either, because that's happening during the research and development
4: phase. Well, no, it would, because in that case, if OpenAI did not take sufficient care, and the breach actually caused damage It ended up being harmless.
2: Presidential Science and Technology Advisor David Sachs.
4: Caused damage, they would have absolutely been liable for that because they are responsible for their own model training and ensuring the security of their lab. So, you know, for example, in that case, there was a misconfigured sandbox. The agents were not supposed to be able to get on the internet. They did. That was potentially negligent. And then there was not monitoring of what was happening for about a week. So you could argue that was negligent as well. So, you know, product liability would definitely attach in that case if there had been actual damages. I think that in this case, what we should do is learn from that episode, and the companies should learn, okay, look, we need better security here. We need to get control over our testing. We should devote more resources to, you know, what they call alignment, which I think is just giving users what they want. It's about making their products more predictable, more reliable, more robust, as opposed to focusing on things like raw capability without control, which, again, no one wants. The political system doesn't want that. I think the market doesn't want that.
3: You've argued for quite some time that America can't have this patchwork of 50 states making different rules. But in part because Washington hasn't produced a federal framework, you're now seeing red and blue states act on their own, not just to regulate AI, but also to put moratoriums on data centers. Are you losing this battle right now when it comes to states?
4: Well, I think what we've called for, or I should say what the president called for and what I worked on as AI czar, was that we should have one rule book with respect to AI, because having, I'd say, a sensible federal framework is better than a patchwork of 50 different states running in 50 different directions.
3: And that's kind of where we're seeing things head right now, right?
4: Right. And we actually put out a framework. So I know, you know, there's a story that somehow the administration doesn't favor any regulation whatsoever. It's not true. We actually put out a framework, I think it was back in March, where we listed a set of principles for a federal framework that we could support. And let me just say that I had conversations with Democrats where I floated the idea of, you know, you have something like California SB 53, which is the bill that Gavin Newsom signed. I'm not a huge fan of that bill, but, you know, I started having conversations. Can we use something like that? Is that something we could agree on? You know, there are conversations that could be had there, but the Democrats were not interested in engaging on that because they'd rather preserve this as an issue they can campaign on.
3: Do you worry, though, David, that if this administration doesn't put something substantial in place, then you will potentially have a Democrat come into office and then do it in a way that you really, really don't like, or a catastrophe happens and then suddenly Bernie Sanders' moratorium on the whole thing starts to look a whole lot more compelling to people?
4: That's the political argument for, quote-unquote, doing something. I just want to make sure that the something that we do actually makes sense.
3: Right now, Elon has put it 10 to 20%. Others say 10% AI kills humanity. What chance do you give?
4: I don't traffic in numbers like that.
3: Because, Is it zero?
4: I think that if we do the right things here, if the labs take responsibility for the development of their products, then I think it is zero. But again,
3: I think that if you do the right things part is though what freaks the public out, because there have been, I mean, endless examples of either the government or companies like not doing the right thing here. And I think almost any CEO or executive that sat on the stage with me, if I asked the head of Chevron or Ford or whatever, what's the risk that your product is going to destroy humanity? They would unequivocally say zero, right?
4: Yeah. Well, look, I mean, I believe in transparency. I believe in audits. I think those are a good thing. I think we should be monitoring what's happening in these labs. Maybe they should be checking each other. Elon had a very interesting proposal for an adversarial peer review process. So before these AI companies release new products, their competitors would have the opportunity to test them. They could use standard, you know, testing harnesses. And obviously, this is a way to marshal the force of competition on behalf of safety, right? Because the competitors, in a way, have an incentive to find all the problems in a way that company may not. And that may lead to a net overall increase in safety. So I think that's a very interesting proposal
3: so
4: that we should look at.
3: So you and Elon might meet in the middle on this?
4: Well, I think that's just a really interesting proposal because, again, it's marshaling the force of competition as opposed to buying into this idea that I think some of the others are promoting, that they need to be exempt from competition. See, they keep promoting this idea that competition only brings out the worst, and it only creates a race to the bottom, and therefore we need to be exempt from competition. We need antitrust waivers, and I think that's an incredibly self-serving argument. The other interesting thing about Elon's proposal is that Chinese companies could get on board with it. So, you know, again, you know, one of the things that Dario has said is, and this is like this grand vision he has for global governance, is that we have to get China on board somehow. But he admits that his proposal is not likely to do that. And in fact, Chinese officials just came out the other day and said they're not going to agree to pausing or pacing the frontier. And part of this is because Dario's rhetoric is so hostile towards China. It's not surprising that they would react that way. So China has already rejected Dario's proposal. We need something else. I think Elon's proposal stands a better chance because Chinese companies wouldn't lose anything by doing this, right? It's basically just there's some pre-testing period before models get released where, again, the rest of the industry gets to kind of bang on those models, test those models using standard harnesses, and then find the problems before they get released.
3: And lastly, David, I know you have to run, but given what we are seeing in public sentiment, what does the president, what do others that are pro-AI, that are loud voices right now, what do you need to do to get the public on board and to calm folks down?
4: Well, again, I think that what we shouldn't do is just give in to the hoax or media op that's taking place right now. I mean, again, there's two ways to react to it. One is that you basically just take it as a given that when the media creates these fear campaigns, we should just buy into that and then, you know, and then basically...
3: But is calling it a hoax going to get people to get on board here? Like, what do you need to do to get them on board?
4: Well, I think what's already happening is that we're seeing a more careful dissection of these proposals and who's behind them. And so we find out, for example, that these are not just sort of neutral, objective organizations. These are companies with a political agenda for a long time. You find out that actually there's a spectrum of views on AI safety, that it's not just this idea that, you know, it's about to kill us all. So for example, you know, Jensen just came out the other day and said that we don't need more regulation here. We have a lot of regulation already. He said that what's needed is for these AI companies to get the control over the products they're creating. By the way, if they can't do that, they should step aside and let, you know, people who can get control, either the executives themselves or maybe the companies should step aside. Again, we don't want them creating unsafe products. And if they tell us that their products are unsafe, they also need to tell us how they're going to make them safe, or they should stop building them. I mean, let's be very clear about that.
3: All right, David Sacks, thank you so much for joining us.
4: Thank you, Dasha.
3: Thank you, everyone.
2: 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The Senate Health, Education, Labor, and Pensions Committee held a hearing on three of President Trump's nominations for positions at the Department of Health and Human Services. Topics included the state of healthcare technology at HHS, enforcement of counterfeit drugs, patient care, women's health, and the effects of AI. Here's Chair of the Senate Health Committee, Bill Cassidy of Louisiana.
6: The Senate Health, Education, Labor, and Pensions Committee will please come to order.
7: And I thank everyone for appearing today and for your service to our country. We've got some serious health issues right now in the United States. High rates of mental health conditions, substance use disorder, widespread chronic disease, the worst measles outbreak the United States has seen in over 35 years, leaving thousands sick. County coroners have confirmed measles in Pennsylvania and measles as the cause of death of three people, one more still being evaluated. And this is in the light of measles being a vaccine-preventable disease. No one should be hospitalized, much less die. By the way, CDC apparently is working on a definition of death by measles. Someone said we haven't had to work on that for decades because no one has died from measles. And now we have people dying from measles. That's going to be a terrible legacy for this administration. When I practiced medicine in Baton Rouge, I treated patients suffering from vaccine-preventable diseases, one of whom I've talked before. I had to ship off for a liver transplant. Fortunately, she lived, but it never would have happened if she'd been vaccinated. By the way, back then, the vaccine wasn't mandatory. It was, as we said, how did we put that? Mutual decision making, which is a term we're hearing more of now. As I remember that helicopter taking off to take her to a liver transplant, an 18-year-old with a failing liver, shared decision making. To suffer from any disease is awful, but to suffer one which is avoidable, that's even worse. Misinformation and misguided policies are leaving children and adults unprotected against disease that we know how to prevent. Let's be clear. Vaccines are overwhelmingly safe and effective, and they do not cause autism. It's not a matter of opinion. It is a scientific fact. The executive order that breaks up the childhood vaccine schedule means children have to get more, not fewer, shots. It will increase hesitancy and make children less safe. Two of my colleagues on my down dais, Marshall and Tuberville, have spoken about how many shots kids have to make. I think they overstated it, but the point is, if you break up a vaccine, they get more. That's going in the wrong direction. And it deeply concerns me to see politicians giving medical advice which has zero scientific backing. Scaring mothers into delaying or even altogether skipping their child's vaccine is wrong, and it makes America sicker, not healthier. We need leaders who are unbiased, who make decisions based on science, not politics or ideology, and who are committed to protecting children's health. Mr. Klump, you said recently, and it was music to my ears, if there's one issue that shouldn't be partisan in our country, that should not be red or blue, left or right, it is health. We should all agree. Your background as chief counselor at the Department of Health and Human Services and director of the Center for Medicare and deputy administrator of CMS gives you a unique insights and managerial experience which will be useful as you oversee the process and operations at HHS as Deputy Secretary. Dr. Westlake, with your leadership, we successfully passed my Halt Fentanyl Act, protecting Americans from fentanyl-related substances. Drug overdoses, largely driven by fentanyl and other synthetic opioids, are the leading cause of death among young adults 18 to 45. Another leading cause of death for teens and young adults is suicide. But it's not just limited to young people. One in five adults reportedly experience mental illness of some sort. More than half do not get treatment. These are children, parents, friends, neighbors, or loved ones. Dr. Westlake, I appreciate your commitment to addressing these issues, and I look forward to working with you to implement the mental health reforms I championed in the 21st Century Cures Act. I'm confident that you will continue to champion and promote pro-patient policies as Assistant Secretary for Mental Health and Substance Use. Dr. Sapphire, if confirmed as Surgeon General, you will be the nation's doctor. Americans will look to you for clear medical guidance. I look forward to hearing how you plan to restore confidence in public health and assure the American people that our institutions are making science-based decisions rooted in data, not speaking off the top of someone's head. Now, by the way, I don't have all the answers. None of us have all the answers. It is okay to challenge perceived wisdom. But you pose a research hypothesis, you scope the question in an unbiased and scientific valid manner, and then you engage in rigorous data analysis, and then you publish in a peer-reviewed journal results regardless of what it shows. That is responsible leadership and appropriate scientific discovery. Declaring things contrary to evidence to be unsafe and to be the cause of something, for example, the cause of autism, especially when those claims have repeatedly and thoroughly been debunked, and then gaslighting anyone who calls you out by saying, I'm, quote, just asking questions, and then declaring that anyone who pushes back against you is corrupted by industry, that is not gold standard science. It is not radical transparency. It isn't restoring trust. It is not leadership. It is performative. It is irresponsible. It damages our country. And we have four people in Pennsylvania reportedly dead because of that sort of activity. With that, I recognize Senator Baldwin.
8: Thank you, Mr. Chairman, and welcome to all of our nominees today. We are here to hear from Chris Klomp, who's been nominated to be Deputy Secretary of Health and Human Services, Dr. Nicole Sapphire, who has been nominated to be Surgeon General, and Dr. Timothy Westlake from Wisconsin, who has been nominated to lead SAMHSA. Thank you all for being here. I look forward to your testimony and the conversation we will have to follow. The United States faces multiple public health challenges, and we need leaders who will stand up for science. The United States is currently facing a severe

0: measles outbreak, with nearly 3,300 cases across 47 jurisdictions, including about 160 cases in my home state of Wisconsin. This is the most serious outbreak of measles in the last 30 years. Many of these cases are children, and the spread of the disease could have been avoided by vaccination. While I appreciate the assistance of CDC officials in Wisconsin, Secretary Kennedy spent his career spreading vaccine conspiracy theories and is now undermining public health officials' ability to respond to the outbreak. We need leaders at HHS who understand and affirm the long-standing scientific consensus that vaccines are safe and effective. We also faced a severe outbreak of foodborne illnesses this summer, which sickened more than 12,000 people. This outbreak was almost certainly made worse by the administration's cuts to the very HHS programs that track foodborne illnesses and parasites. Meanwhile, the administration continues its attacks on public health, including by needlessly creating chaos and uncertainty for grant recipients. These recipients are people in our communities who provide care to individuals with addiction, work towards the next big medical advancement, and improve the quality of health care for Americans, and much more. At the Agency for Healthcare Research and Quality, or ARC as it's known, the agency that studies how to make healthcare safer, 150 research projects were abruptly cut off this year, including research on improving children's health. At SAMHSA, the administration abruptly and without notice terminated $1.9 billion in funding for substance use and mental health programs across this country before reversing that decision under public pressure. At NIH, there continues to be significant delays in funding opportunities and grant awards.
1: Wisconsin Democrat Tammy Baldwin.
0: Disrupting life-saving biomedical research. The Trump administration is injecting politics into the NIH grant-making process in unprecedented ways. Decisions about what research is funded are being made by political appointees whose credentials are fealty to the president instead of scientific experts. The NIH has also entered into an interagency agreement to transfer potentially billions of dollars that Congress allocated for medical research to the Department of Defense. The Department of Defense received $150 billion in what the president calls his big, beautiful bill. Others call it different names. Meanwhile, NIH funding has been effectively flat for the last 2 years. Despite that, the administration is raiding funding intended for infectious diseases, cancer, and Alzheimer's disease research, and is instead sending that money to the Department of Defense while they wage a war that nobody wants. Not only is the administration attacking public health, but they seem dead set on eliminating Head Start, the program that provides affordable child care for hundreds of thousands of families. Since illegally withholding funding from the program last year did not do the trick, the administration has proposed a rule that would eliminate the very standards that Head Start families rely upon. This rule would ultimately shut down Head Start centers and make it harder for families to find quality care and early learning opportunities. On top of all of these attacks, Americans are still facing a healthcare affordability crisis spurred on by the Republican cuts to Medicaid and the Affordable Care Act. An estimated 15 million Americans will lose their health insurance coverage thanks to Donald Trump's big ugly bill. Health insurance premiums have skyrocketed because Republicans refuse to extend the tax credit that helps people afford

0: their health care coverage. The administration has also finalized a rule that will increase costs, decrease quality, and cause 2 million more Americans to lose coverage next year in the Affordable Care Act marketplace. Americans want real solutions to the healthcare crisis. They want to know that their children are not going to fall victim to a preventable disease because Secretary Kennedy changed the childhood vaccine schedule or their insurance no longer covers the full cost of vaccination. They want to know that they can afford comprehensive and accessible health care. They want to know that their public health leaders have their best interests in mind, not the interests of the insurance industry or pharmaceutical manufacturers. They want to know that decisions are made based on science and not subject to political interference. We have had nominee after nominee come before this committee and pledge to stand up for science and follow the law rather than the whims of Secretary Kennedy. Yet I have seen little evidence that once confirmed, these leaders abide by those commitments and do more than fall in line. Americans want leaders who will stand up for them and for the truth. And that is what I will be looking for from all of you today at this hearing. I look forward to your testimony today and our further discussion. Thank you again.
1: Thank you, Senator Baldwin. I'll now introduce Mr. Klump, and then we'll introduce each as just before their opening statement. We are joined today by Mr. Chris Klump. He currently serves as chief counselor at HHS, and previously served as director of the Center for Medicare and deputy administrator of CMS. He is the founder of Collective Medical, a health technology company focused on real-time care coordination and data exchange. He previously worked at Bain Capital and Bain & Company and served as commissioner on the Utah Digital Health Services Commission. He received his undergraduate degree from Brigham Young University and an MBA from Stanford. I look forward to hearing from you, sir. Thank you for joining.
2: Chairman Cassidy, Senator Baldwin, distinguished members of the committee, thank you for considering my nomination to serve as Deputy Secretary of the United States Department of Health and Human Services. I am very grateful to President Trump for this nomination, to Secretary Kennedy for his trust in me, and to my fellow public servants across HHS and CMS for their dedicated service. Most importantly, I thank my wife, Elise, and our four young children who are here today for their love and sacrifice. This journey began in part because we wanted to teach them about the Americans who had come before us to answer the call to serve. And we are profoundly grateful for the privilege of now doing the same. Healthcare became personal to me long before it became my profession. When I was 13, I lost my mother to cancer following an experimental treatment for severe rheumatoid arthritis that was triggered by my birth. There had been a medical error that led to a cellular mutation. I was young, grieving, and angry for a time, and I carried a chip on my shoulder about healthcare. At the same time, my father, a physician, was teaching me something very different, that being a healer is among the highest callings, and that to care for someone in a moment of vulnerability is an extraordinary privilege. Those two experiences lived side by side in me, an understanding of how profoundly our healthcare system can fail people, and an equally powerful appreciation for the good that dedicated healers can accomplish. Years later, as a missionary in Eastern Europe, I saw suffering where healthcare lagged far behind ours. That experience deepened my faith and clarified my purpose to be my brother's keeper and to draw people closer to God. Together, those experiences made HHS's mission deeply personal to me, preventing harm, alleviating human suffering, and helping healers save lives. I did not become a physician. Instead, I found my calling in growing and building organizations that empower good people to do extraordinary things. Across business and public service, I have been entrusted with increasingly consequential opportunities to earn trust and exercise judgment on behalf of others. Those experiences taught me that leadership is ultimately an exercise in stewardship. The need for that stewardship is urgent. Nearly $1 in $5 in our economy goes to health. Yet 3 in 4 adults live with a chronic condition. Too many Americans are sick. Too many struggle to obtain care. We cannot afford to confuse more health care with better health. Often the best and least expensive care is the care we never need because we remain healthy. Those realities then define our mission. First, we must make America healthier by preventing chronic disease, restoring trust, and asking and answering difficult questions. Second, we must make healthcare more affordable, accessible, and effective by rewarding better outcomes and replacing incentives that fail patients or taxpayers. Third, we must make HHS operate with excellence by giving public servants clear missions, modern tools, appropriate authority, and accountability for results. As Deputy Secretary, my responsibility would be to translate mission into execution by ensuring that the policies, technology, people, processes, and results and resources align around results. Leading Medicare and helping oversee HHS operations has reinforced that government makes progress when it sets clear objectives, empowers talented people, measures results, and follows the evidence. Operational excellence, then, is how policy becomes service. I approach these challenges with optimism. HHS is full of extraordinary leaders, healers, scientists, innovators, caregivers, and public servants. Our task is to unleash this extraordinary capacity against the greatest healthcare challenges that face our nation. That demands humility. It demands sound judgment. And it demands careful stewardship. Leadership begins with earning trust, listening, confronting difficult facts, respecting differing perspectives, acting with integrity always, and accepting responsibility. Leaders come and go, but institutions do and should endure. The test of stewardship, then, is not what we inherit, but what we leave behind. A healthier America is not a partisan aspiration. It is a national obligation. We may disagree profoundly about policy, but we should share that goal. If confirmed, I will work constructively with this committee, tell you candidly what I believe to be true, respect Congress's authority, and work toward those shared ends. Confirmation by the Senate is itself an extraordinary act of trust. And if fortunate enough to receive that trust, I will work every day to earn it. And I hope our children and those who come after them will look back on this chapter and see that we answered the call together, all of us, with integrity, competence, and civility, and left them a healthier country. Thank you. I look forward to our conversation today.
1: Thank you, sir. Next, we are joined by Dr. Nicole Sapphire. She is a board-certified diagnostic radiologist, author, former Fox News medical contributor, and host of the iHeartRadio podcast Wellness Unmasked. She currently serves as director of breast imaging at Memorial Sloan Kettering, Monmouth. I'm sorry. She is an attending physician at Memorial Sloan Kettering and an associate professor of radiology at Weill Cornell Medical College. I felt a little bit like Kim thought I was disrespecting, not pronouncing it correctly, but Dr. Sapphire received her medical degree from Ross University School of Medicine and completed her residency at Maricopa Integrated Health Systems and a fellowship at the Mayo Clinic. Thank you, ma'am, for being here, and please proceed.
3: Thank you, Chairman Cassidy, Senator Baldwin, and other distinguished members of the committee. I am grateful to be sitting before you today. I am thankful to President Trump for trusting me with the opportunity with this nomination and for Secretary Kennedy in supporting that. I am very happy that I have been surrounded by friends, family, and colleagues, and eternally grateful for their support during this confirmation process, several of which are with me today. It is the honor of my life to be considered for the role of Surgeon General of the United States. But I come before you today as a physician, a longtime advocate for prevention, and someone who has spent much of her career communicating with the American public about their health. Patient care, prevention, and communication are what I hope to bring to this role if confirmed. For nearly 15 years, I have worked full-time as a board-certified radiologist with advanced training in oncologic and breast imaging, caring for patients during some of the most vulnerable moments of their lives. Every day I sit face-to-face with patients and families delivering difficult diagnoses and guiding them through uncertainty. One of the hardest parts of my job, it's not interpreting the images, it's not doing the biopsies, it is sitting across from someone and telling them that they have cancer. No training or textbook fully prepares you for that moment. And over the years, I have told this news to my friends, to my colleagues, and various other members of my community. These interactions have taught me that good medicine isn't only about diagnosing and treating disease. It is about listening to people. It is about earning their trust and giving them information they can actually use. That physician-patient relationship shaped how I think about medicine, and it's what first drew me to patient-centric advocacy. Years ago, I put into practice by advocating for breast density notification legislation just that. I had seen what a difference catching disease early can make and realized the most powerful thing you can do for a patient is arm them with information. And in this case, that dense breast tissue both raises the cancer risk, but it also makes cancer harder to find on a mammogram. Now, it was not at the time an uncontroversial position to take, and as a young physician, that was scary for me. I had a lot of people with more experience who were pushing back. But that fight and its eventual adoption as national policy taught me that our health system advances when we're willing to challenge complacency and have honest conversations, even uncomfortable ones. Empowering patients with accurate information about their own health is never the wrong decision. My commitment to prevention predates the current national conversation around it, including in my 2020 book, Make America Healthy Again. I have long believed that we spend too much time and resources treating chronic disease after it takes hold, and not enough time helping Americans reduce their risk before illness begins.
4: Surgeon General nominee Dr. Nicole Sefier.
3: Unfortunately, we're seeing the consequences of that imbalance right now. Rising cancer rates in people under 50, cardiovascular disease, that remains the number one killer, but also is largely preventable in lots of cases. Rising infertility rates and mental health crises, particularly among young people. My approach to health is not complicated. We should treat illness when it occurs, but we also need to do a far better job of helping people stay healthy in the first place. That is the same conviction that animates the President and the Secretary's focus on chronic disease and the Make America Healthy Again agenda. That we cannot build a health system focused only on treating disease. We have to help Americans live healthier lives before disease takes hold. The same skills that matter in an exam room, listening, building trust, explaining risk and complicated information clearly, become even more important when the audience is the American public, the entire country. For a decade, I have specialized in translating complex, fast-evolving medical information on various media platforms into content that millions of Americans can understand and use, including during the uncertainty of the global pandemic. I realized then how badly this country needs public health communication that is straightforward and grounded in the best evidence available. Honest about what we know, honest about what we don't know, and humble enough to say when something once considered settled no longer is. During COVID-19, confusion, politicization, and the dismissal of reasonable questions did lasting damage to public trust in our institutions. And regardless of party, that should concern us all. If confirmed, restoring that trust would be one of my highest priorities. Also during the COVID pandemic, I saw what the men and women of the U.S. Public Health Service Commissioned Corps are capable of. Watching thousands of officers deploy to hospitals, nursing homes, tribal communities, and other underserved regions throughout the country left me profoundly inspired by their professionalism, experience, and sense of duty. If confirmed, I would be honored to serve alongside them. My years as a physician have kept me grounded in the needs of patients and families. My work in prevention has convinced me that we must do more to help Americans live healthier lives. And my years of communicating directly with the public have prepared me to explain complex topics in a way that they can understand. If confirmed as Surgeon General, I would bring those experiences together in the service of the President's mission to make America healthier. Thank you for your time and consideration. I respectfully ask for your support, both in this committee and on the Senate floor, and so that I may have the honor of serving this country. And I look forward to your questions today.
1: Thank you. Next, we're joined by Dr. Timothy Westlake. Dr. Westlake is a board-certified ER doc with more than 25 years of experience practicing community emergency medicine. He currently serves as chief of staff for SAMHSA, and has extensive experience addressing the opioid and fentanyl crisis at both the state and federal level. Dr. Westlake helped develop the fentanyl-related substance scheduling framework for Wisconsin, which inspired federal policy permanently enacted through my Halt Fentanyl Act. He also served as the chair of the Wisconsin Medical Examining Board. Dr. Westlake received his undergraduate degree from the University of Wisconsin, his medical degree from the Medical College of Wisconsin, and completed emergency medicine residency at Eastern Virginia Medical School. Sir, thank you for being here, and we look forward to your testimony.
5: Great. Thank you.
1: Your statement.
5: Good morning, Chairman Cassidy. Senator Baldwin, good to see you all, distinguished members of the committee. Thank you for the opportunity to appear before you today. Receiving President Trump's nomination to serve as the Assistant Secretary for Mental Health and Substance Use at the Department of Health and Human Services is the honor of my lifetime. If confirmed to lead the Substance Abuse and Mental Health Services Administration, I'll be humbled by the opportunity to work with this committee to ensure that every American struggling with mental illness or addiction has a path to treatment, lasting recovery, and a meaningful life. Until 5 months ago, and for more than 27 years, I worked as an emergency physician and EMS medical director in my own community, serving on the front lines, treating people in their most vulnerable moments, and at times bearing witness to incomprehensible suffering. So many of these moments have stayed with me. I remember watching families whose loved ones cycled between addiction, overdoses, mental health emergencies, treatment, jail, and homelessness. The anguish left behind by overdose, suicide, and the devastating collateral damage of untreated substance abuse and mental illness. In fact, my good friend, Lori Bedura, is sitting behind me. Her son, Archie, is the inspiration of the Halt Fentanyl Act. He was an altar server with my two daughters and struggled with addiction. I resuscitated him on his second overdose, second to last overdose. We showed him a body bag, hoping to warn him of the dangers of the disease. He got into treatment and was clean for 6 months until an overdose led his family to seeing him zipped up in a body bag for the last time. I've also had the privilege of serving Wisconsin and our country by leading policy reform efforts addressing the prescription opioid and fentanyl crisis. That work has given me the distinct honor of collaborating with leaders committed to confronting this devastating public health scourge. I want to especially thank Senator Chairman Cassidy for his leadership on the Halt Fentanyl Act and Senator Baldwin from my home state of Wisconsin for her work and leadership on Title IX of the Comprehensive Addiction Recovery Act in 2016, along with other acts that she's taken part in. Both are important pieces of legislative efforts in the fight against opioid abuse, and I'm grateful to have had the opportunity to contribute to them. My commitment to this work is not only professional, it's personal. I've been in recovery myself for 29 years. This lived experience has shaped the physician, policymaker, husband, father, and person that I am today. It has taught me that behavioral health cannot be reduced to science or policy alone. Science matters, evidence matters, but so do compassion, faith, family, human connection, and the belief that people can heal. Like so many others working in this space, this work is a calling for me. I thank God every day for my family, and I'm living a life of purpose. Far too many Americans across the country share these mental health and addiction challenges. They are struck trying to navigate broken systems, and they are not receiving the care needed to get well and build a life in recovery. These people deserve a champion in their corner who believes in the human spirit and the ability to heal, who understands the importance of faith and connection in building a meaningful life, and who will lead with the experience that recovery is not an abstract policy objective. And I believe that person is me. If confirmed, I will work with states, tribes, and territories to build a system that works, where people are supported the moment they seek help, when that window of opportunity is open. No gaps in care, no stalling out and starting over, no one left to navigate the complex systems alone. We go back to the fundamentals of good medicine, combining science and compassion, and connecting Americans to healthcare that works. We should leave no stone unturned in pursuing effective treatment, the right care for the right person at the right time for the right amount of time. I vision moving from chemical coping to human connection and from a pill culture to a purpose culture.
4: Assistant HHS Secretary nominee Timothy Westlake.
5: Yes, by recognizing the powerful roles that family, faith, purpose, and community play in recovery. I want to build a culture where recovery is not merely possible, but expected and celebrated, where the chronic disease of mental illness and addiction will be understood and treated with the same diligence as any other deadly chronic disease, where the principles of recovery and connection grow to extend beyond the healthcare system and into our workplaces and communities. I believe it's SAMHSA's responsibility to listen to the people giving the care at the bedside, to listen to the states, the communities, the health systems, the tribal nations, and to help make available resources, evidence, tools, and support needed to achieve these goals. This is not a one-size-fits-all approach to government and medical care. There's not one system that will work for every community. But there are standards that we can highlight and best practice models that we can elevate and barriers that we can break down. We must continually evaluate and reevaluate whether our programs are working and reaching the people who need them. and measure the outcomes that really matter, true healing and recovery from disease. Our success cannot continue to be defined simply by dollars spent and programs administered. It must ultimately be reflected in whether more Americans are able to heal, recover, rebuild their lives, restore their families, strengthen their communities, and rediscover purpose and meaning. If confirmed, I will partner with this committee to bring hope and healing to the American people. I firmly believe that my life's work, my faith in God, and my family have brought me here before you today. I would be deeply honored and humbled to receive your support and lead this agency, and I look forward to answering your questions.
1: Thank you, Dr. Westlake. I really enjoyed all of your opening statements. Dr. Westlake, you spoke repeatedly of purpose, and I thank you for having the purpose to serve our fellow American. Dr. Sapphire, I underlined your thing,
4: Committee Chair Bill Cassidy.
1: Difficult time, I think, can be to speak to patients. I'm a physician, and at least three of us here, or four of us, with Dr. Marshall, we've had that experience of speaking. Parents want clarity on immunizations. You would be the nation's doctor charged with messaging. What would be your message to a parent regarding vaccines? And I only have a few minutes, so be tight.
3: Chairman Cassidy, I appreciate the question, and I thank you for your time on the phone and also meeting with me in person. And I understand how important that this topic is for you and also the American public.
4: Surgeon General nominee Dr. Nicole Sapphire.
3: You as a physician, I see every day. I talk to patients. When I tell them they have cancer, there are some patients in that moment, they are ready to start treatment. Anything I recommend, they are ready to do. And then I also have patients who they can't even comprehend that I have told them they have cancer yet, and they need more time and they need more conversation. Both of these patients deserve my compassion, and I will adapt and meet them in the moment that they need.
1: So if she asks you, the mom asks you specifically, and obviously this is topical, does the MMR vaccine cause autism? What do you say?
3: Well, humbly, I don't know what causes autism, but I have not seen reputable evidence that would suggest that vaccines cause autism.
1: Can you tell the parent, I assume you've reviewed the literature,
3: certainly,
1: that there is no credible evidence that vaccines cause autism?
3: Certainly, I have not seen any evidence presented to me that is reputable.
1: There's a little bit of a wiggle room there, and I'm so sensitive to this, okay, because I've had wiggle room from people sitting there, as Senator Baldwin said, who later use that wiggle room to do things which are quite contrary.
3: Okay.
1: Do you, I assume you've reviewed the literature, would you feel comfortable communicating with clarity? Because when you spoke about the COVID vaccine and the need for clarity, clarity, are you up to saying to the American people, well, let me ask you, is the MMR vaccine extremely lethal, as the president said?
3: Chairman Cassidy, I cannot speak to what the president has
1: said. You cannot say,
3: as a physician, I can tell you that I do not believe the MMR vaccine to be lethal. I believe the MMR vaccine is our greatest tool for combating measles.
1: That's great. That's great music. And does it cause autism?
3: I do not believe childhood vaccines cause autism.
1: And should a parent be vaccinating her child with the MMR?
3: I think that the recommendation is to combat what we are seeing right now, the best tool we have to combat these infections, to save the most lives, and to also create population herd immunity is vaccination against the MMR. I appreciate that the president is trying to reach the vaccine-hesitant people who are wanting more answers or who are concerned that there are too many
1: doses. Let me stop you for
3: a second.
1: I'm not sure that you reach people who are vaccine hesitancy by feeding into untruths. The way to dispel confusion is not to sow more confusion. The way is to say, no, it does not cause autism. And frankly, I've never seen any evidence for it, suggests that there might be evidence out there, but you just are not briefed on it. That's a little bit of an equivocation.
3: I understand what you're saying. I do not believe that there is reputable evidence that shows this causation of childhood vaccines and autism. What I can say is that I believe vaccines save lives, and they are one of the strongest tools in our arsenal when it comes to public health.
1: So going
3: and
1: back
3: as a communicator, and I believe that is one of the things that I bring to this administration is my experience communicating with patients, but also the American public is working with the administration.
1: So you mentioned again very effectively about the need to prevent chronic disease. But if a child is infected with hepatitis B at the child's birth or right after, they have a 95% chance of becoming a chronic carrier of hepatitis B, and they're more likely to spread it to other people. Now, the secretary, who doesn't know anything about hepatitis, wants to eliminate the recommendation, it's not a mandate, for a birth dose of hepatitis B. Is that wise public policy?
3: Chairman Cassidy, you're speaking to someone who tells people they have cancer every day, and the hepatitis B vaccines are one of the most tangible ways we have to prevent cancer. And that is something that I absolutely am always excited about because it is so hard to prevent cancer in so many patients. I support universal hepatitis B vaccination. And looking at areas in the country, it has been widely effective, specifically in Western Alaska. Senator Murkowski knows the most about this, that they led the world in pediatric liver cancer cases.
1: Should we do away with the recommendation of a birth dose of hepatitis B vaccine?
3: In the United States, the most tried and true way to prevent hepatitis B infection and effectively lower hepatitis B associated illness is universal birth dosing. That is what has worked here in the United States.
1: Okay, and it is effective, so therefore should it be recommended?
3: I do believe that that is what is tried and true. I understand it can be a nuanced conversation, and some parents have concerns that they can have with their pediatrician. But in the United States, we have the most evidence showing universal birth dose vaccination to be safe and effective.
1: But that stops short of saying that it should be recommended.
3: Well, based on our data, the overwhelming recommendation should be this is what we have shown is tried and true. I'm open to future discussions about it, but at this point, the data that we have is based on the universal birth dose. And being someone in academic medicine, I believe in evidence-based medicine, and that's all I have right now, is that the universal birth dose has been the most effective policy here in the United States for reducing infection.
1: Senator Baldwin.
4: Q&A between Committee Chair Bill Cassidy and Surgeon General nominee Dr. Nicole Saphir. Now, Wisconsin Democrat Tammy Baldwin.
0: Thank you, Mr. Chairman. Mr. Klomp and Dr. Westlake, I met with each of you on July 23rd and August 3rd, respectively. One of the issues that I discussed in each of those meetings was the pride that I have in authorship of the bipartisan 988 bill that allows people in mental health crisis or who are considering suicide to get the help they need. And when we set that up, stood that service up, we realized that there were certain populations that were more vulnerable to suicide. Veterans have a press one option to get care and specialized response from people who, say, have walked in their boots before and understand maybe the trauma that they have been exposed to. We also had a press three option for LGBTQ youth that experience higher rates of suicide. That was abruptly cut off more than 13 months ago by this administration. And the reaction of this committee and the Appropriations Committee that I also sit on was to write into law that we must restore those services. As of today, those services have not been restored. There are 2 weeks left in this fiscal year, yet in our appropriation bill, we directed the department to restore these services. I don't want to see any more LGBTQ youth in body bags either. Nothing has happened since our conversations, respectively, on July 23rd and August 3rd to restore the Press 3 option. So I would like to hear from each of you who are currently in positions to make things happen, why they haven't, and what you will do to immediately comply with federal law and restore these services. Mr. Klump, first you. And then Dr. Westlake.
2: Thank you, Senator Baldwin. I appreciated the candor. I wasn't aware of that issue before we met. With respect, much has happened since that conversation, and I believe our office has updated yours as well, at least so I'm told. You're right. The contract was not active. It was recompeted. My understanding, and I'll defer to my colleague because it's his agency and he'll be able to speak with more clarity, but a contract has been awarded. I'm told it will be effective before the end of the fiscal year with the Press 3 functionality specifically. I was very grateful that you brought it to my attention. We immediately dug into that issue.
0: Well, doesn't mean that people can Press 3 right now.
2: I understand.
0: And we have 2 weeks left in this fiscal year. Dr. Westlake.
5: First of all, Senator Baldwin, I wanted to thank you for all your efforts on behalf of 988. I think 988 has been shown with over 30 million calls to be a supremely effective way at treating suicide. Suicide, to me, I've seen what happens when people try to kill themselves and kill themselves, and adolescents do that. And so,
4: Assistant U.S. Mental Health and Substance Use Secretary nominee Timothy Westlake.
5: I was not at the agency when that happened. I came on board 5 months ago. I think a lot of what you're seeing is the bureaucratic silos and the way that the grants work out and the bids get recompeted to the network and the sub-network. One of the reasons I wanted to come into government was to help make
0: it. How would you cut through that?
5: I don't know. I would have to look. I don't know. I'm trying to learn what the systems are that are impeding the progress of action to happen throughout the entire government. And so, but I can assure you that the call volume did not drop when that pressed through in a way that the people that are doing it, that are on the operators on board are culturally competent, and that the service will be restored at based on the appropriations
0: line. On that topic of cultural competence, can you both, Mr. Klump and Dr. Westlake, commit to ensuring that 988 counselors serving these youth will not be subject to gag orders or limitations in the language they can use based on any executive orders that have been signed by this president?
2: Senator Baldwin, I'm unaware of any such request of our team members. They should be free to engage those who are struggling in crisis in any way they can to reach those individuals. Suicidal ideation is a critical issue in our country. Our responsibility as caregivers, our responsibility of the department, is to wrap our arms around those individuals, to meet them where they are, to shower them with love, to support them, and to help them restore to a place of health and happiness and joy.
4: Deputy HHS Secretary nominee Chris Klump.
0: Restore these services. I have further questions, but my time has expired, so I will hope either for a second round or questions for the record.
1: Dr. Marshall.
6: Well, thank you, Chairman. I'll start with Mr. Klump. There was a rumor that when you arrived, they were still using punch cards in the technology department. COBOL, Fortran, whatever it was called. Where were we? Where are we now? And where will we? What do you need to take us to the next level?
2: Sir, you're not far off. As a healthcare technologist, the state of technology in the Department of Health and Human Services maybe made a little part of my soul die each day, but we're getting our arms around it is the good news. I'll give you some examples, maybe just one for the sake of time. While running the Center for Medicare, we have two programs, Medicare Advantage and Original Medicare. We're responsible for paying claims in Original Medicare. We pay $1.5 billion a day of claims, and we do that on a system that runs on those old green screen terminals written in COBOL, that's a little over 50 years old.
6: Yeah.
2: And I showed up and said at the end of the first month, hey, I'd like to see the financials show me how we did and where we're spending money, and I'd like to see some metrics, ED visits per 1,000, inpatient visits per 1,000, basic things you might want to see if you run the largest health plan on the planet. And we weren't able to produce those metrics. The closest we got was, well, some of that will be available next year for the Medicare Trustees Board meeting. That's unacceptable. It prevents us from making faster, more nimble policy decisions. It prevents us from attacking fraud, waste, and abuse to maximize every dollar that should go to our beneficiaries. And so we have brought in extraordinary talent, some of which is in this room, with your support, including in the requested budget from the president, that's been approved. We're able to fund these extraordinary transformative technology projects so that we don't just shovel more money out the door, assuming healthcare will get better, but we spend wisely the money that you appropriate to us, and we get more value for each dollar spent.
6: Great, thanks. Dr. Sapphire, as Surgeon General, and you try to address the chronic disease epidemic, what can you do? What would be your priorities to specifically address the chronic disease epidemic and any particular chronic disease you'd really like to go after?
3: Senator Marshall, thank you for that question, and thank you for your time meeting with me. I enjoyed our candid conversation. Preventing chronic disease is something that I have been talking about for much longer than the current movement. And oftentimes when I'm sitting in front of a patient and I diagnose cancer to them, one of the most devastating things that happens is they say to me, what could I have done? Did something I do cause this? Could I have prevented it? And it has been in those very raw moments with my patients that I've realized, why does it take a cancer diagnosis to have that conversation of what can you do to prevent illness? And it's not limited to cancer. It is all throughout our entire healthcare system. Up to 50% of cancers potentially could be prevented through certain lifestyle changes. Up to 80% of cardiovascular disease as well. Mental health is unfortunately rampant illness throughout our country.
6: But what can you do? What can your voice? So we know that that's the problem. What would your voice be? How can we change the narrative here?
3: Well, I think the narrative is already being established.
6: Okay.
3: Finally, there's been priority being placed on preventing illness. And I am very excited to be part of that because that is something that I have been talking about for a long time. And to be part of a larger movement, I'm very excited to be here. And taking my years of experience with patient care and communication, I'm very excited to work on the perfect messaging for it, making sure that people have the information on what they can do. There are small, tangible lifestyle modifications that people can do. That doesn't mean that you have to become a nutrition expert or someone who is at the gym every single day, but there are small modifications that people can do that will drastically reduce their risk of illness. And if I can communicate that to the American people, arm them with the knowledge, give them what the risks are with some of the behaviors, that is the way to start tackling preventive illness, and then also encourage early cancer detection in forms of cancer screening and other things of sorts.
6: Okay.
4: Surgeon General nominee Dr. Nicole Sapphire answering a question from Kansas Republican Roger Marshall.
6: Westlake, I'm so proud of my community behavioral health centers and my community health centers. We have 26 behavioral health centers now in Kansas. I think they're meeting patients where they are. They're going to the scene, to their homes, to the emergency room, all those types of things. What can we do to empower that model and then make sure that we're, you know, including that community health center in this system as well?
5: Yeah, that's really exciting. I think you bring up a really good point, Senator Marshall. I think what we have to do, and I think the role of the government shouldn't be to dictate what happens down into the community. I think what I learned in Wisconsin with the prescription opioid reform strategy, when I kind of bootstrapped that on my own, you know, 15 years ago, was that you have to look to the people that are doing work at the bedside, at the patient side, and see what they need. And then you put those resources in place to do that. You can highlight the best practices on what works. You share them together. State policy academies are huge vehicles that would be, if I'm confirmed, would be planning on using to drive that cultural change.
6: Thank you. Thank you so much.
1: Next is Senator Hassan.
7: Well, thank you, Mr. Chair, and Senator Baldwin for holding this hearing. Thanks to all three of you for not only being here today, but for your willingness to serve your country, and thank your families as well. I already asked Mr. Klomp this question at a different hearing yesterday, but to Dr. Sapphire, Dr. Westlake, before turning to other issues, I want to ask you a simple question. If directed by the president to take action that would break the law, would you follow the law or follow the president's directive, Dr. Sapphire?
3: I have no intention of breaking the law, Senator.
7: So you will follow the law?
3: You will follow the law.
7: And Dr. Westlake?
5: My ultimate responsibility is to the American people. I follow the law. And
7: thank you.
5: Conscience.
7: Dr. Westlake, I want to follow up on a conversation we had in my office. I recently met with groups in New Hampshire, including members of law enforcement, who work together to distribute overdose prevention kits, including fentanyl test strips. They told me that fentanyl test strips help prevent fatal overdoses and ultimately help engage people to get them into recovery. This is a small community, by the way, that hasn't seen an overdose now since 2020 because of their work. However, earlier this year, your agency released guidance that says that grantees cannot purchase or distribute test strips with federal funds. This guidance directly contradicts a bipartisan provision that I led in last year's Support Act to ensure that test strips can be purchased with federal funds. Now, because of this administration's actions, a community organization in New Hampshire is scrambling to reorganize its budget so that they can find a way to keep getting these test strips. Dr. Westlake, if confirmed, will you rescind the guidance that takes test strips away from recovery organizations?
5: Senator Hassan, thank you for the question, and thank you for meeting with me, and thank you for the work in the past when we were working on Halt Fentanyl. So the question is harm reduction. You know, what is harm reduction? So harm reduction for me means eliminating the risky behaviors that lead to the devastating effects of the disease process. So when we look at the evidence on
8: fentanyl test strips, there's no evidence that it reduces overdose.
7: But that's not what we're hearing. You just gave very eloquent testimony about the importance of listening to people on the ground. Here's what's happening on the ground in my state. Tiny town I just told you about, they haven't even seen an overdose because the chief of police has worked so closely with families and the community to make sure that we are being evidence-based and effective and meeting people where they are as they're challenging their addiction and turning to law enforcement or to health entities for help. And one of the things that they tell me is that the fentanyl test strips build trust, among other things. In Manchester, New Hampshire, we can all celebrate today because in August, it's our biggest city, for the first time since 2015, we had zero overdose deaths. I have been to more funerals than I can count where parents have lost more than one child to this epidemic. We know that fentanyl test strips work. Also, the law says you have to provide them. So the evidence is really clear. I am looking for you to commit to follow the law and allow community organizations to purchase test strips with federal funds.
8: Yes, Senator. So I've been, my first overdose that I resuscitated was more than 30 years ago.
7: Right. So I have another question for you. So I'm looking very specifically, will you rescind this guidance?
8: The evidence does not support that. There's anecdotal stories about it, and then there's evidence-based.
7: My people on the ground, you cannot tell me that it's important to listen to providers on the ground, that they have the best evidence, and they are very evidence-based. I am telling you, one, that the law requires it, and two, that it works. Because people who are on the ground, who you say you trust, health providers, law enforcement, say it works. So we will follow up, but what I'm looking for today is a commitment to rescind guidance that violates the law.
8: I promise to follow the science and the evidence base to the best treatment, including naloxone.
7: How about following the law? Just said you'd follow the law. We have the Support Act says the federal government must provide these test strips. Follow the law.
8: My understanding is it says that they may be used for that and not shall be used for that. So I believe we are following the law from what my legal counsel has talked to me
7: well,
8: about.
7: Well, my legal counsel would differ with that. And I will likely not vote for you if you cannot commit to do that. Now, let me go on to one other thing. SAMHSA has hosted a system called the Drug Abuse Warning Network to monitor addiction-related visits to emergency departments across the country. This system has provided us with critical insight into where overdoses are rising across the country and has helped us direct resources to get people into recovery and prevent overdose deaths. One, are you familiar with this program? Two, are you aware that the program was shut down last year? And three, will you reinstate the Drug Abuse Warning Network if you're confirmed?
8: Senator, so I was not, I'm not aware. I'm not up to speed. I've been there for 5 months. I'm not
7: right
8: up to speed on every program. I don't want to do is speak to anything that I'm not fully clear about. So I would need to get briefed on that to come up with that. And then what I promise to do is put the best policies, procedures, and practices in place to give the best mental health and addiction care to the people in the country.
7: Okay,
8: look forward to working with you.
7: This is an early warning system. 60 hospitals across the country. It's been very effective, so I hope we can reinstate it. Thank you.
8: Thank you.
9: Thank you, Mr. Chairman. Dr. Saphir, you've been a strong advocate for women to get early breast cancer screenings in order to better treat and prevent this disease. Just this morning, I met in my office with a group of Mainers who had cancer. They are big advocates for screening, for research.
4: And Republican Susan Collins.
9: Very difficult in rural states where they may have to travel long distances. That's one reason that I secured funding for a mobile mammography machine to go all over rural areas. And I'm very proud of the fact that they've screened more than 1,000 women who most likely would not have been screened. And in some cases, breast cancer has been detected. Senator Baldwin and I have introduced legislation that would reauthorize the National Breast and Cervical Cancer Early Detection Program. It's been proven successful. It's detected nearly 80,000 breast cancers and over 25,000 pre-malignant breast lesions. Without access to early detection programs, many people, particularly those who are uninsured, are forced to delay or forego screening. As a Surgeon General, how would you work to spread awareness about the importance of screenings and also ensure that women, particularly those living in rural areas, have access to screening?
3: Thank you, Senator Collins, for the question and for taking the time. You had a very busy day, and you were able to connect with me on the phone, and we spoke on a wide array of topics. And we both obviously have a passion for women's health and preventative medicine. And what you've already highlighted, your advocacy and your attention to breast cancer and cervical cancer screening awareness and accessibility is something that I have seen and have been in awe of for a very long time with you. And I appreciate your efforts, because as someone who reads mammography and someone who is continuously trying to educate her patients and the public on the benefits of cancer screening, it is important for me. And if confirmed as Surgeon General, one of my crucial messages is going to be that early detection matters. And with that is cancer screening. But as you are pointing out, that the fact that I can say everything that I want, but access is equally as important as the information. And I am very much looking forward to working with the other leaders in HHS, because access and coverage are not under the purview of the Surgeon General, but I will take my knowledge as a physician and my experiences communicating, and I will do what I can to get that message to patients. You also mentioned something else during our meeting that probably I'm the only person in this entire building that care about as much, is the fact that in Maine that you are seeing areas where radiologists are scarce, radiologists like myself. And so the people of Maine are not having access to the high-quality healthcare in the United States that I believe every American should have access to. And so being creative with various ways on how we can mobilize various portions of healthcare is something I am very eager to work with. You had mentioned teleradiology, but being a part of the Commission Corps is something that I am incredibly excited about if I'm confirmed, and working with you and your staff to identify any potential healthcare deserts in Maine that we might be able to help serve.
9: Thank you. I look forward to working with you on that. I want to bring up one other issue in my remaining time. Since we were both elected to the Senate, Senator Dick Durbin and I have worked very closely to address the serious health risks associated with smoking, which includes the spread of youth vaping. The recent decision by the FDA, with which I strongly disagree, to permit additional flavored e-cigarettes and nicotine pouches risk reversing the progress that we've made in reducing the number of youth who are vaping. And to have three new flavors, mango, blueberry, and mint added, that only makes vaping more attractive to young people. As Surgeon General, you will play a very important role in the messaging to young people about the dangers of smoking and vaping. Do you agree with the FDA's decision to allow additional flavors in the vapes?
3: Well, Senator Collins, thank you for that. That's an important question. As a physician, I don't want anyone smoking anything. The lungs are very sensitive and they don't regenerate. But the reality is in the United States that we still have about 14% of the population smoking combustible cigarettes, despite knowing all of the various risks. As a mother, my oldest son is behind me. My two little ones are not here today. They're in school. But vaping is, it's personal to me, because my oldest son was a teenager when they first came out. And I saw firsthand how they were there and then all of a sudden they were everywhere. And I have two younger ones who are entering adolescence, and the adolescent brain is very vulnerable to nicotine, and I understand that. But looking at the harms of combustible cigarettes, I also believe that if there is data and evidence that show that any cessation product can contribute and help adults as an off-ramp, I will review that data, work with the FDA and others. But overall, when we're talking about flavors specifically, I'm sorry, I want to get back to your question. I understand where the concern is there, and I don't know. I do believe that if a flavor can entice an adult to quit smoking cigarettes, then maybe it's something to be considered. But there are other smoking cessation devices like nicotine gum that are also flavored, And then they are not, we don't have the same concern for the appeal for the youth, but I would look at the data, I would work with the FDA, and I would present a clear, concise message to the American people.
10: Thank you. Yeah, thank you, Chairman. Thank you to the three of you for coming before this committee. Mr. Klump, I wanted to start with you here. About a year ago, Health and Human Services repealed the federal minimum staffing requirements for nursing homes. And I wanted to ask you, what is the administration's plan then to ensure that nursing homes have sufficient staff, safety for the residents, and safety for the nurses and the staff there too?
2: Senator Kim, thank you for that question. I've spent extensive time working in skilled nursing as a category. I believe strongly that we need appropriate staffing levels. I think it's a mistake to simply think about staffing levels absent many other factors that lead to safety, and we need to take an evidence-based approach. That said, this is not an issue within the department that I am close to. I would want to bring the right experts and give you a proper and fully informed decision. I would be happy to follow up with the team on that topic.
10: I would like to. I mean, and I understand the complexities. I mean, we've been talking to this committee about how to increase workforce of nursing. My mom was a nurse, and I saw how much of a toll it took on her when there weren't enough nurses there and the strain that we have. And I visited several nursing homes in New Jersey very recently, and just real concerns from some of the residents there I talked to about whether or not they're able to have the level of medical care at all hours that is necessary. So
2: I share your concern.
10: Will you commit to following up with me on that?
2: You absolutely have my commitment, Senator.
10: In a similar-ish vein, I've shared with you when we met that my father now has Alzheimer's, and my family's been really struggling as we've been descending into this, not just in terms of the care for my father, but it's been financially catastrophic for my family and many other families. I just had a town hall yesterday, thousands of caregivers, family caregivers, seniors, and many of them overwhelmingly were sharing with me just how expensive this is, how much it pains them that they are
4: New Jersey Democrat Andy Kim
10: provide the care. I shared with you before, there are a number of us here that are trying to think through next steps when it comes to at-home care, long-term care, other things to try to make this more affordable so we don't have this generational financial impact. Is that something you can commit to working with me on if you're confirmed?
2: Yes, Senator, it is. Alzheimer's, and indeed dementia broadly as a category, is an extraordinarily devastating set of diseases. It doesn't just steal our loved ones once, it takes them twice. It's damaging clinically, socially, financially. I think that there's a silver lining in that we are beginning to identify early testing, and there are promising, albeit significantly more work required, but promising leads on treatment options and even curative options. In the meantime, we have extraordinary work to do to alleviate the burden that is imposed on families who suffer from this. I know you've experienced this. We discussed it. I know Senator Collins has experienced this tremendously and many others. So, yes, we are actively working as an department, and we would be pleased to continue to collaborate with you on this.
10: Yeah, I mean, we know we're heading in a terrible direction with this. As our country is getting older, millions more will have Alzheimer's, dementia, Parkinson's, and others. I agree with you. We need to supercharge on the medical research. I've been concerned about some of what I've seen with NIH funding and other types of efforts. So I hope to be able to engage with you to try to ensure that we're pushing forward. My father was a medical researcher who tried to cure Alzheimer's, now no longer remembers that he was a medical researcher trying to cure Alzheimer's. I hope that we can push forward together in that way. One issue here that I wanted to also ask you about, I could use your assistance on. It's something affecting my home state of New Jersey. We have what's known as a county option in our state when it comes to Medicaid programs. It's a state financing mechanism. And I understand the state's been working in the process with CMS for months on the parameters of this program. Both sides have been meeting in good faith, but the New Jersey Department of Human Services still has not been able to get a clear answer on what, if any, aspects of this program in New Jersey is not compliant or what steps are needed to address CMS's concern. It may not be something you're as familiar about right off the top of your head, but what I'm asking for you is we got to get some clarity here, you know, especially before this starts impacting our hospitals. And is that something you'd be able to work with me on?
2: I'm happy to. Our CMS team is filled with extraordinary career civil servants, and the Center for Medicaid is absolutely no different. At the same time, our definition of simple within the department is not everyone else's definition of simple sometimes.
10: Yeah.
2: And the vagaries of our programs can be a bit difficult to navigate. this is clearly an opportunity for us to do better, and I'm happy
10: Let's
2: to
10: work on
2: not
10: that.
2: Just work on this, but learn how we improve the process behind
10: and,
2: it.
10: And I'll just raise one quick thing, a question for the record, but I will say I'm very concerned about the proposed elimination of ACL. You know, the administration has been so critical when it comes to families with disabilities. So I just wanted to share that with you. I believe I oppose the Administration for Community Living proposed elimination. And that's something I'd like to follow with you on in a QFR.
2: I'm happy to. The proposed reorganization is before Congress for consideration, and we, of course, will take no action without consent from Congress, but happy to discuss that as well. Thank you.
1: Senator Moody.
11: Thank you, Mr. Chairman. Thank you, all of you, for accepting these nominations, being here, to all of your family. I think sometimes these hearings are harder on the family members than they are on those that are before us, so we appreciate your families standing behind you while you serve. Certainly our families know a little bit about that as well. And I have to say, Mr. Comp, although we will not formally vote on you, I'm proud to say you were born in the state of Florida. So there you go. You're already qualified.
2: Yes, ma'am. Gainesville Gators.
11: All right. So we'll make sure we tell finance you have pre-qualified.
1: If you said go Gators, you lost the vote. You know what I'm saying?
2: I might have just lost the vote.
11: You might have. You might have. Well, you know,
4: Deputy HHS Secretary nominee Chris Klump asking questions here. About to start. Florida Republican Ashley Moody.
11: This administration and leadership here in Congress, you know, I can't think of a time where we've been having this conversation nationally more about the health of America, the health of our children.

0: spending so much money, but our health rates and the statistics are not bearing out success from those resources at a time when we are really discussing mental health, substance abuse, what that means to our population and the longevity. Really, truly, this is the moment to be in these roles. I think you probably feel that. I feel that here. I am a mom. I still have a kid in school. And so, I count myself among those moms around the nation that are desperately trying to get good information, desperately wanting good policies about what is affecting the long-term health of our children and Americans as a whole. So I appreciate all of you. I heard you say one of your kids are here, Dr. Sapphire. So I thought that was very symbolic of probably what, not only being a doctor, but what set you off on a path to reverse course on our children's health. So thank you to all of you. One-fifth of children in Florida have been diagnosed with anxiety, depression, or other behavioral condition. Earlier this year, we launched a Florida First initiative. Governor DeSantis talked about high levels of heavy metals, pesticides, and children's candy and baby formula. But I share that with you that I think all states, all families are just hyper-focused now on these issues. And I'm sure all three of you can confirm that we've made significant progress in the last few years addressing public health challenges, but we have a long way to go. And so I'm very interested on who's agreeing and stepping up to take on these very important roles. And hopefully we can notch some wins under our belt with you at the helm. I want to, I know that you wrote a book called Make America Healthy Again. Timely, I would say. And I know that we've had incredible advancements in healthcare with enormous spending, like I noted, in private and public sector. But many of the metrics that our children are showing with regards to their health are probably the worst they've ever been. So I just wanted to get from you what you think in your role, if you're confirmed as Surgeon General, what you can bring to the table and what you would suggest for those of us in Congress, what we can do to help in that effort.
1: Thank you, Senator Moody, for the question. And for when you met with me, you had the same enthusiasm that you have today. And I love to see that my enthusiasm is matched.
0: I tell people all the time, being a mom, a mom with a kid in school is challenging, but it also drives me every single day.
1: Well, being a mother of three boys ranging from 12 to 26 years of age, I now have gone from many walks of life and I've watched them develop. And during their development has been the rise of digital media, social media. When I wrote that book, Make America Healthy Again, it actually came out right before the pandemic. I wrote that, you'll appreciate that, I wrote that as a mechanism to channel my emotions as I was sending my oldest son off to college. And what it was because I realized I could only touch so many patients in the exam room. But by providing a book of taking all of the information I have regarding where we're at as a country in terms of our health. Yes, we are the greatest country in the world with some of the most innovative medicine, but our disease state doesn't reflect that. And so what can we do on an individual level? Like give the power back to the individual and try and help them. And I put forth a lot of tangible efforts. But one thing that you're focusing on is something very concerning to me and dear to my health is the mental health of our children. The rise of digital media, social media, they have an inability of critical thinking.
0: What I'm hearing from you is that you are willing to engage very substantially on digital media, social media, other trends that we're seeing as it affects the mental health of children. And let me, just because I'm running out of time, I'll turn to Dr. Westlake. Do you believe that that is one of the major causes of the rise in behavioral challenges of our children, their mental health, is social media?
2: 100%. I think it's a disconnection problem, and I think that's how we solve get people into recovery from chronic diseases, but also prevent them from getting diseases is through that connection. The principles of eat with your family, play with your friends, those primitive like kind of principles that we have as humans, we need to go back to those and get away from the disconnection of devices. And I look forward if we're confirmed to working with Dr. Sapphire on this. That's a huge piece of what I'm going to try to do is to switch the focus on prevention.
0: And substance abuse still being the largest.
3: Answering there, Assistant U.S. Mental Health and Substance Use Secretary nominee Timothy Westlake. Now back to Senator Moody.
0: Driver of American deaths, working age Americans. I've looked forward to working with you. That's been a major passion of mine. So let's get it done.
2: Absolutely.
0: All right. Thank you, Mr. Chairman.
4: Thanks, Mr. Chair, and congratulations to you as nominees. Mr. Klump, I want to ask you a question, express a frustration about responsiveness of HHS, which you're not, 100% responsible for, but should you be confirmed, I'd love your help on this. In June, my staff sent a letter to HHS seeking some technical advice about a bill we're putting together about

0: medical debt reform. We have yet to receive any feedback on the bill, and we only write asking for advice because your advice matters to us. We're not trying to do something that HHS doesn't like or that HHS or the administration would oppose. We're trying to get advice about how to deal with an issue that Americans really care about. We don't have a response. You know, sometimes wonder if maybe I'm not getting responded to because of my party, but that's actually not the case. I've got a bill with Senator Hawley and Senator Hyde-Smith and Senator Gillibrand that's a really cool bill called the Supporting Healthy Moms and Babies Act, and it advances this kind of simple idea that birth in the United States should be free, that no woman who is pregnant should ever feel pressured to end a pregnancy because of the costs of prenatal care and delivery. And I think that's consistent with much of what I've heard from the administration. The four of us introduced this bill, and we wrote a letter in April to HHS asking for technical assistance and some advice, and we've yet to receive a response. In December, I wrote a letter to HHS about what it was doing to provide reasonable accommodations to its employees, and I haven't gotten a response. And I think there are many members of the dais on both sides here who would probably have similar experiences that they could put on the record. We have some disputes, you know, no doubt about it. But when we are asking HHS for advice, it's usually because we think, you know, HHS has some expertise and they could give us some advice to make this bill better, make it work better. And so the absence of a response is frustrating. I look at what's happening with employees at HHS. In the Office of the Secretary, 903 people have lost their jobs because of RIFs, the firing of probationary employees, forced buyouts, and so on. That's more than 15% of the agency. At SAMHSA, 409 people, that's half the agency, have lost their jobs. At CMS, 1,126, more than 15% of the agency. At the CDC, 3,369, that's 25% of the agency. I just believe that the simplest explanation for some of this lack of responsiveness is not malice toward a Democrat or we don't want to provide the advice to make the bill better. But I worry that the lack of responsiveness is because there's just not sufficient people to respond. And then that means we don't do as good a job legislating and we don't do as good a job of cooperating with HHS to legislate in a matter that's going to be effective. Should you be confirmed, tell me what you might be able to do to increase the responsiveness of HHS to good faith request for assistance so we can work together for the benefit of Americans' health.
1: Senator, I so appreciate you bringing up this topic.
2: Q&A between Virginia Democrat Tim Kaine and Deputy HHS Secretary nominee Chris Klump.
1: And if I may, maybe I could begin by saying, when you reach out, irrespective of the side of the aisle, that's a bid. That's an opportunity for us to work together. I believe that divisiveness is dangerous and that the American people strongly expect that everyone in this room, irrespective of red, blue, left, right, executive branch, legislative branch, are going to lock arms and work together to advance the state of American healthcare. And so when you do that, our responsibility is to meet you and to help. And if we have technical expertise that could advance the health of Americans, our responsibility is to provide it to you. We get extraordinary volumes of requests, as you might imagine. And I'm not sure there is a number of people we could afford to throw at that problem and fully satisfy. But there are many opportunities for operational improvements here. And if confirmed unequivocally, this is an area I will continue to work on. We can use technology to advance our response rates. We can use technology to aggregate data and to provide technical expertise more readily. I suspect there are opportunities from a personnel perspective to staff more appropriately and be responsive. But we want you to be able to do your best work, just as we are here to do our best work.
0: I'll look forward to following up with you.
1: I do as well. Thank you.
0: Dr. Sapphire, Senator Collins asked the question I was going to ask you about smoking. We've driven the youth smoking rate down to as low as it's been, about 7.2%. That's great. But I was talking to a youngster not long ago, a middle schooler, who was wanting to investigate whether vaping was healthy or not. So she was doing her own due diligence, and she investigated. And because she was social media searching, is vaping healthy, within days she started to get ads for vaping products. And so this is a social media smoking collection or connection. I am very disappointed in the administration's shuttering of the anti-smoking office at the CDC. And I talked to Dr. Schwartz about that and got her commitment. She would work to revitalize it. This allowance of the flavored vaping products just seems to be an effort to try to hook kids earlier. I'm very disappointed in that. The Surgeon General has always been the nation's chief spokesperson against smoking. And I loved hearing you say, I don't want anybody smoking because the lungs are so delicate. And I just would ask you to just, you know, tell me with some passion that you'll be a strong anti-smoking advocate as Surgeon General?
3: Well, Senator Kane, thank you for that question. And I appreciate our meeting because you off the bat said two things that I have passion for: preventing cancer and protecting our children. Yeah. And I am as anti-smoking, anti-tobacco as you could imagine anyone to be.
0: Great. Thank you. Thanks, Mr. Chair.
4: Senator Murkowski.
5: Thank you, Mr. Chairman. Appreciate each of you being here this morning, and I apologize for popping in and out. We've got multiple hearings all at the same time this morning, and I want to follow on with what my colleague has said about the role of our nation's Surgeon General. As I was looking at my quick hits in the news today, one of the things that pops up is what a social media influencer turned Surgeon General could mean for public health in the U.S. And I read that, and I thought that really is kind of what we're talking about here nowadays when we think about the role of the Surgeon General. You are that social media influencer, and people will pay attention. And so I want to underscore what Senator Kane has said in terms of strong, clear messages about the dangers of smoking, and particularly those initiatives that are aimed directly at kids, and whether it's the flavored vaping, we need to make sure that it is consistent, that it is clear, and it's delivered in a way that resonates with those that we need to get the message to. And I've got a lot of specific questions about, you know, how are you going to do this? How are you going to do that? I really appreciated the lengthy sit down that we had in my office. I think you have a focus and a view that is going to lend what I hope will be some credibility and trust to our health systems. We need to have that confidence and that trust, and it's hard to rebuild, but that's the role that we're looking at as we look to your nomination as Surgeon General. Because I've now talked for 2 minutes and I've kind of signaled that I'm okay with the direction that you're hoping to take us as Surgeon General, Dr. Safar, I want to ask and raise a question to you, Mr. Klomp. We had a great conversation also in my office. I raised the issues, many of the tribal issues that I I'm focused on through my role on the Indian Affairs Committee, the relationship between IHS and the Department of Health and Social Services, the unique aspects that we face within IHS. I need to know. I need to hear you state clearly on the record that you will work to prioritize within HHS the needs of tribal communities, the health disparities that Alaska Natives, American Indians face, Native Hawaiians, are disproportionate to the general population. And I just would ask for your commitment here, not only for a recognition and a prioritization, but that you understand clearly the consultation requirement and the department-wide tribal consultation policy, that it's not just a check-the-box exercise, but it's something to be honored.
1: Senator, I'm so grateful for that. I was so grateful for the very generous amount of time that you provided me in your office. As you know, I've spent significant time in your state meeting with tribal providers. I've spent time meeting with tribal leaders in this capacity. We have team members who are meeting with the tribes this week. The secretary has spent significant time, as you know, in Indian country and with tribal leaders as well. This is a topic about which we care deeply. I know Mark Cruz cares about this deeply. You have it. I also haven't forgotten your invitation to come spend time with you on the ground. And
5: we
1: I
5: will
1: plan
5: make
1: to
5: that
1: take
5: happen.
1: You up on it.
5: We will make that happen.
2: Alaska Republican Lisa Murkowski questioning Chris Klomp, who is a deputy HHS secretary nominee.
1: Coming from Alaska.
5: Yes. That's a good hook. Very quick question. Actually, it's not a quick question, but this is directed to you for Dr. Westlake. We have the highest suicide rate in the United States. In Alaska, about 29.7 deaths per 100,000 people. This is more than double the national average. In 2025, more young people in Alaska died by suicide than any other year in the past decade. So our numbers are not improving. with all the efforts that we are trying to make the difference, particularly when it comes to youth suicide. We're not changing the numbers on this. And I think that so much of this is connected to the shortage of mental health professionals. We have only about 12 providers per 100,000 residents, far below the national average of 35. So I just am asking you, if you are confirmed to this position, that resources at SAMHSA to improve mental health care, particularly for those in remote and underserved areas, is absolutely imperative, and we have got to start making a difference.
6: Yes, Senator, that's 100% support that. We're looking with Great American Recovery at not just addiction, but from serious mental illness. And the major focus that we have is the rural communities, looking at how we can leverage that, what we can do. And, you know, we'll be reaching out to the states to see what resources are needed. And so that's what I think the focus that I want to have, if I were to be confirmed, would be to look to see to the people that are actually at the bedside providing the care, what do they need. And it's going to be vastly different in, you know, New York City versus rural Alaska. And that's what you have my commitment to do everything, you know, leave no stone unturned to try to make the healthcare better for everyone, so that when you access treatment in this country, it's the same whether you're in remote Alaska or in the Bronx.
5: Well, we got some problems, and we're looking for some good people with good energy to help. Thank you, Mr. Chairman.
4: Senator Hickenlooper.
7: Thank you, Mr. Chair. Thank all of you for being here. Appreciate your commitment to public service. The relationship between this administration and science has been problematic. Funding's been cut. Resources been cut. Staffing dramatically cut. Last year, the administration formally rescinded the National Institute of Health's scientific integrity policy. That's something that was carefully written to protect federal scientists from political interference, from retaliation for political reasons. The move was meant to, quote-unquote, ensure alignment of the current administration's priorities. Now, I'm a scientist by training. I've even published a couple of peer-reviewed articles, not as many as our chair has written. Chair Cassidy, having written, I looked it up, 5 at least that I saw immediately talking to my friend Claude. Science doesn't ensure alignment. Science doesn't care about alignment. It cares about facts. And I'm sure you can see why this is concerning, that the administration is seeking this alignment to override sometimes what the facts say. We've had previous nominees come before the committee that stated their intention to preserve scientific integrity and independence. Multiple times we've seen that commitment not being upheld. So a question, each of you, how are you intending to preserve the integrity and the independence of the scientists and health experts who are working at your agencies and empowered to help keep this country or make this country healthier when we've seen so many efforts in the other direction? Let's start with Mr. Klum.
1: Senator, first, I was thinking about you this morning. You give me the gift of a book about hospitality, how we treat people. And I walked in the office through HHS, and I went through our security, and I noticed some opportunities that we could improve on how we greet people. And I just want you to know I appreciated that.
7: The book Setting the Table by Danny Myers is one of the best books on hospitality there is. And I got a text like last week that he's got a new book out. So I'll make sure you get a copy of that.
1: Thank you. It was excellent. I'm so glad you brought this topic up. I've been thinking about it a lot. I was thinking about it earlier this morning, and I care deeply about it. We need to make a distinction in this country between science and policy. We need to make a distinction between facts and data, where there should not be debate. There should be trust. And we should concentrate our discussion and our debate and our policy making separately on policy that's rooted in good science. I believe quite strongly that sunshine is the greatest disinfectant. When we have transparency, when we do things out in the open, then we know where those things come from. We know where the facts come from. We know where the data comes from. If confirmed as Deputy Secretary, I believe this becomes in no small part one of my responsibilities. I'm not a scientist. I'm not a physician. I will not conduct the science. But I can absolutely help craft the policies and the systems by which that science is conducted. And I don't have the ultimate decision on everything, of course, but I can ensure greater transparency. I can ensure exactly what the chairman was talking about in his opening remarks, that we ask hypothesis-driven questions, not fishing expeditions, sound science, that we antagonize those with the right principal investigators who are qualified to conduct that science, that that science is peer-reviewed, and then it's published with a commitment to publish always, irrespective if we agreed or disagreed with the conclusion. And then we can form policy, and that's where the debate should live.
7: Appreciate that. Thank you.
1: Of course.
3: Senator Hickenlooper, I did not get a book during our wonderful meeting. However, I can say that when I walked in and saw that you had a Gin Blossoms poster in your office, I knew I didn't, whatever came of the meeting, at least we had that love for good music in common. But Mr. Klomp was saying that he's not a physician, but
2: Surgeon General nominee, Dr. Nicole Sapphire, answering questions from Colorado Democrat John Hickenlooper.
3: And I can tell you that as a physician, Chairman Cassidy knows this, your professional integrity is everything. And I have been a physician for 2 decades. And if I'm confirmed a Surgeon General when I finished serving the country, I would like to still be a physician. And I will do nothing to jeopardize that professional integrity. And being someone in academic medicine, I will do everything I can to preserve the integrity of those around me, those within the department, but also because I am joining, if confirmed, a large team of professionals. And I will do what I can to protect them.
7: Thank you. Dr. Westlake?
6: Senator Hickenlooper, thanks for meeting the other day as well. It was a great conversation about faith and recovery. And I think for what I look at when you spoke about that, what came to me was that it's important for us in government to incentivize what we want to see done. So right now we're incentivizing treatment, and I think we need to incentivize outcome. So and when it comes to recovery, I think we incentivize the people that are getting into recovery, not just delivering the services. And I think we see that without the entire system of treatment of care that we use, and we need to focus more on prevention. But I think following the science, I agree with Dr. Sapphire, you have to look at the evidence, follow the evidence wherever it leads.
7: Great. I appreciate that. I'm out of time. And one question I got, I'll leave you with a thought. With each of you, I talked about the importance of transparency. So keep that in mind that's, I think, should be propelling us all forward. You all mentioned it, but it's relevant in terms of how we get our costs under control, I think. So anyway, thank you all for your public service. I yield back to the chair.
4: Senator Banks.
8: Mr. Klomp, the FDA has stepped up enforcement of counterfeit, unsafe drugs coming especially from China, but from other countries as well. We're seeing a lot more warning letters go out to companies that manufacture and import them, and that's good, but definitely not enough to stop it. What can the FDA do to work with local and state and federal law enforcement to shut these companies down?
1: Senator Banks, I so appreciate that question. I'm very proud of the work that the FDA is doing on enforcement of illegal imports. We see this with vapes. We see this with all sorts of drugs. We see this with devices as well. It undermines the integrity of our regulatory process for folks who do it the right way, who go through the process, who seek approval for whatever it is that they're bringing to market. The FDA, as you know, has many but not all of the sufficient statutory authorities granted to it. Or regulatory authorities, granted to it by Congress in order to make progress here. So we have opportunity to improve our collaboration. This is in one part federally with CBP. It's in one part, and I think this is the biggest opportunity, frankly, with state, county, and local law enforcement. The topic of vapes is a perfect example that's come up before. It's one thing if we have a clear regulatory process that we're protecting youth. It's very different if we continue to allow illicit importation that targets youth. Then it's one hand working against the other. There are several plans in place in the FDA right now by which we're trying to improve this. I continue to believe there are significant opportunities ahead of us to make further progress, and that the American people should hold us accountable to that.
8: Good. FDA inspections of pharmaceutical plants in the U.S. take way too long. You and I have talked about this before.
1: We have.
8: And there aren't nearly enough inspections, however, in China, India, or other countries as well. How are you going to increase the number of inspections and then speed them up?
1: Yeah, I think there are a couple of different issues here, and I'm sure I won't do the topic justice, and we'd be happy to follow up and bring in some of our experts on the topic as well. First, unquestionably, we are harming American innovation by being slow. You're a manufacturer. You build a manufacturing plant. And then you wait and you wait and you wait until you have the green light from the FDA. There are ways to shift that. In fact, we've already put plans in place to begin concurrent inspections as you're building so that when you finish the build, you are good to go and that you're getting feedback along the way. So I'm proud of that effort. As it relates to international inspections, unquestionably, several things need to change there. One, I think we have the opportunity to increase resourcing for international inspections. Two, doing those in a way where they are anticipated allows those who are being inspected to circumvent some of the integrity of that process. And so how we do it, working smarter, not necessarily harder in this instance, will go a long way to improving the integrity of the international inspection process, which itself has a pre-market approval or pre-market inspection component, should instill greater trust by the American people that the FDA is doing everything it can to keep them safe.
8: Good.
2: Deputy HHS Secretary nominee Chris Klump answering questions from Indiana Republican Jim Banks.
8: So we agree that clinical trials in the U.S. need to be faster and easier. You've already said that.
1: I'm
8: eager to work with HHS and the FDA on legislative ideas to get that done.
1: You've been incredibly supportive. That is not lost on us, and we are very appreciative.
8: We'll continue to be. But we also have to enforce the rules in China. And China's competitive advantage in clinical trials is built on cutting corners and abusing human rights. Do you agree that the FDA shouldn't be accepting clinical trial data from China if the site hasn't been inspected and the trial doesn't comply with good clinical practice?
1: Absolutely. And I've spoken about this publicly, as you know, significantly. The issue as it relates to U.S. Biotechnology primacy is a significant one that should be deeply concerning to all Americans, and it is absolutely very concerning to this administration. We have a meaningful opportunity to accelerate our ability to regulate more quickly while maintaining our statutory requirements around safety and efficacy. Put simply, we need to approve more quickly. It should not take 15 years from concept to commercialization for a new molecule. It should be faster. It should be cheaper. We should unleash American ingenuity. At the same time, for imported molecules, many of which are life-saving, we should hold those and the science underpinning them to the same standards in which we hold any Western manufacturer. Significant work is ongoing on this. If you have additional ideas, we would very much welcome them. It's an incredibly timely topic, as you know.
8: I'm glad to work with you on that. Thank you. I yield back.
1: Thank you, Senator.
4: Senator Murray.
9: Thank you very much, Mr. Chairman. Thank you to all of our witnesses today. Mr. Klump, I'll start with you. And I want to start with the WISER model that, as you know, is a program CMS is using to implement AI prior authorization in traditional Medicare in several states, including in my home state of Washington. Do the contractors in the model, who are the private companies conducting the prior authorization assessments, make more money if they deny care? Just yes or no?
1: My understanding is no.
9: Well, the answer actually is yes. We already know these companies are paid based on the number of claims that they deny. And we also know now that the CMS Office of the Actuary literally said in a memo, and I want to quote it to you, model participants will have an incentive to deny as many claims as possible. And what do you know, in the first 3 months of this year, the Washington State contractor denied more requests than they approved. So, Mr. Klump, you have said that prior authorization was one of the first things that you wanted to focus on at HHS, saying it needs to be fixed so it's, I think you said, invisible to the patient.
1: Yes, ma'am.
9: I am telling you, it's not invisible for the seniors in my state who have had to wait weeks in pain as their doctors battled with these contractors for approval. In fact, I just met with a large number of hospitals, rural hospitals in particular from my state, and they said it has not gotten better. So will you commit today to revoking the WISER model and allowing our Medicare beneficiaries in Washington State to receive the timely care that they need?
1: Senator, I'd like to comment on a couple of those points. First, you know that you and I very strongly agree about prior authorization being used appropriately and that it is, in fact, largely not been used appropriately in this country. And that undermines trust between providers and patients. In fact, one of my family members who's here today recently went through a six-week prior authorization stall. It was incredibly frustrating at a time of great uncertainty. That is the very thing that must be eliminated. At the same time, it is an appropriate utilization management tool if it is used precisely and surgically and appropriately.
9: You
1: asked me earlier if they were paid based on the volume. My understanding, and it is not my center that was responsible for developing the WISER model, so I'm happy to bring more experts in, but my understanding
9: Okay, but they do deny care. They're paid to deny care.
1: My understanding is that when they deny care and if they do so inappropriately, there are significant financial penalties, and that CMMI is carefully watching their performance and has the ability to terminate. My understanding as well is that they will be producing a report or a report card of something shortly that will show an accounting by vendor in
9: the
1: trial markets, CMMI, to drive an accountability. You have my very strong commitment that if this program is not working, if it is not improving patient care, and prior authorization has an important point here, is not just about cost control, it's about making sure, and Wiser is targeting elective procedures, that patients get the right care.
9: Well, yeah, okay, just, working, let me just say, I just have a few minutes here, and I already know that CMS is planning to expand this to oncology. I am going to do everything I can to stop this. It is really hurting patients, and
1: you and I are on common ground on this topic, Senator Murray. It must be done appropriately or it should not expand. And you have my commitment that that will not change. I believe you have my cell phone as well. I am happy to stay closely engaged with you on this.
9: Thank you. Dr. Sapphire, wanted to turn to you. In July of 2022, you claimed on Fox News that Democrats were spreading false information about what would happen to women experiencing ectopic pregnancies under abortion bans. You said, quote, "I will be the first person if any of the states stand up and say there will be no longer be access to treatment. You will hear me. I will start advocating against that because that would be wrong." Well, I have news for you. That is what is happening. CDC data shows that the number of women who died after an ectopic pregnancy has doubled in recent years, with women dying at even higher rates in states that have banned abortion. So it's clear that these Republican abortion bans are killing women. So will you stick to your word? Will you advocate against abortion bans that are harming women?
3: Thank you, Senator, for this question. Obviously, as a woman, it's very personal to us. I have been in media for a very long time, and it is my understanding that the FDA is currently undergoing a review on the safety of mifepristone, as there were some safeguards.
9: I'm not asking you about that. I'm asking you about ectopic pregnancies. That I'll just tell you the facts. The United States has the highest rate of maternal mortality among wealthy nations, and these bans are killing women, permanently damaging their fertility and traumatizing them. It just seems to me that this was never about protecting women. It was about controlling them, and I'm happy to share the data with you.
3: I appreciate that, Senator, and I always welcome reading more data. I think the maternal
2: Q&A between Washington State Democrat Patty Murray and Surgeon General nominee Dr. Nicole Sapphire.
3: Mortality rate in the United States is something that we should be judged upon, and if confirmed, I desperately want to work with other people in HHS to see what we can to ensure the lives of our mothers, because they deserve better than we're giving them right now.
9: Oh, for the record, from 2020 to 2025, 200 women experiencing ectopic pregnancies died. That is compared with 100 in the previous 6 years. So I think this is something we all have to.
3: I expect you to speak out about it. I've diagnosed ectopic pregnancies, and I understand the severity and importance of it.
9: Okay, now. I expect you to speak out to it if you're confirmed. Thank you.
10: Senator Hawley.
11: Thank you very much, Mr. Chairman. Congratulations to the nominees. Thank you for being here. Dr. Sapphire, if I could just pick up on that last line of questioning when it comes to maternal health. Are you familiar with the recent studies on the chemical abortion drug mifepristone that showed that more than 1 in 10 women who take that drug, based on the FDA's totally inadequate warning, end up in the hospital with life-threatening conditions? Or have you seen these studies?
3: Thank you for the question, Senator Hawley, and continuing the conversation, and for your time meeting with me on the phone. I can tell you that I have read some of the research on mifepristone. I have seen the safety reviews, the most recent one coming out of the FDA, I believe, earlier this year. I haven't read all of the studies on mifepristone, but as a radiologist, I am someone who looks at, not in my current day job, but I used to look at fetuses, and we used to diagnose ectopic pregnancies, and I am well aware of the risks that are associated with mifepristone.
11: And they're just to that point on ectopic pregnancies. Under the President Trump's first administration, there were safety protocols in place that required screenings for ectopic pregnancy before mifepristone was administered because of the danger to maternal health. Isn't that correct? Is that your memory?
3: That is what I believe as well. And that is why, on my understanding, the FDA is reviewing, because those safety mechanisms, I'm a radiologist. I would love to have anyone who is considering taking a medication that could be potentially lethal, if there is presence of an ectopic pregnancy, I would love to confirm that as a radiologist. That is the most black and white way to protect that mother. Some of the safeguards were removed under the COVID pandemic, and I look forward to reviewing the evidence that from the FDA's most recent safety review on seeing if anything has changed. And I hope I would like to hear from the FDA, you know, if there were new safety signals after removing those safeguards. You know, I'd hope that I would be able to work with them to be transparent with the American people. And if there were no safety issues, then I would also translate that as well.
11: Yeah, I'm glad to hear you say that. And it seems to me that it's absolutely vital that we get any woman in the country who is considering taking this abortion drug the most accurate information about that drug's effects, including its potential lethality. You mentioned that the FDA is doing a review of the drug's effects based on all of the data that's available. It sounds like to me you're saying you would welcome that review, support that review, and would make sure that women get all of the information that they can and that they need in order to make an informed decision here. Is that accurate?
3: Absolutely.
11: Very good. Let me ask you about something else. I want to show you a picture of a young man whose name is Adam Rain. I think
2: Missouri Republican Josh Hawley.
11: But here, this is a young man from the state of California. Adam, in this picture, I think is about 16 years old. Adam was a terrific student. I've gotten the opportunity to know his parents. Just a terrific student, athlete, very involved socially. He started using ChatGPT with the permission of his parents. His parents are good parents. I mean, he went to them and said, can I use AI for help on my science homework? They said, sure. So he started using ChatGPT. Within a matter of months, ChatGPT, the chatbot, had transitioned their conversations at its own initiative from conversations about science homework to conversations about his mental health. Again, that the chatbot initiated. Within another month or two, it was recommending to Adam that he take his own life. And tragically, he did. Using instructions that were given to him specifically and directly by that chatbot. At one point, he said to the chatbot, shouldn't I talk to my parents about this? And the chatbot said, oh, no, don't burden them with that. My question to you is, as more and more parents confront these kind of tragedies, I wish I could say Adam was the only young man I knew of who had suffered that kind of fate at the hands of this technology, but he's not. And I think parents, as a father of three, I know that you're a parent of three children as well, I think. I just live in fear of what my children may encounter online. Here's my question to you. Will you study the effects, the mental health effects and other health effects of AI chatbots for children? Will you commit to looking into the data and so we can inform the American people and give parents some help and some guidance here? I think they feel totally at sea and under siege. Will you study this issue and try to bring forward the best information for parents?
3: Absolutely. Senator Hawley, as a radiologist, I have worked with some form of AI for about a decade, and I can absolutely see the benefits of it. I mean, it is transforming the way that we live. But as a mother of three boys that look pretty similar, I can tell you that I have great concerns when it comes to the use of digital media, social media, as well as the AI chat boxes. We're hearing more and more anecdotal evidence that they are actually giving bad advice that is resulting in suicide. Every preventable death is an absolute tragedy, and I commit working with you and your staff to researching this and communicating the risks with the American people and doing what we can to keep our children healthy.
11: Good. I look forward to that. Senator Murphy, who's not here at the moment but who is on this committee, Senator Murphy and I have legislation that would prevent these AI chatbot companions from introducing sexually explicit material or conversations to minor children, would give parents the right to know what their children would be exposed to. I just think, as a parent, I just think this is so vital. And you could play a vital role in helping parents understand the lay of the land, get the facts, and make good decisions. Congratulations again on your nomination. I'll have some questions for you for the record, gentlemen. I'm sure you're just absolutely devastated. I can't ask them now. Thank you, Mr. Chairman.
12: I'll go right now. That's good. Thank you. I'll ask a second round real quickly. First, you, Mr. Klump. We've had four measles-associated deaths in Pennsylvania, and three of which have been declared by the coroner to be caused by measles. The CDC has not updated their website. I've spoken to Dr. Schwartz. She says that we're trying to come up with a definition of how measles causes death. But they're never going to have more information than a coroner saying this person died from measles. Now, you spoke, and I thought that's a theme here. There is a need for transparency. If people are dying from measles, the American people should know that. And there's at least a perception, whether it's true or not, that the CDC not putting on that website is trying to dance around the sensitivities of the secretary, as opposed to being straightforward with the American people. Now, your thoughts on that, because you spoke, again, passionately about the need for transparency, and I'm in total agreement with that.
1: Senator, I appreciate the opportunity. Chairman, I appreciate the opportunity to talk about this. You and I agree on this topic. I'll reiterate a couple of points. Number one, it's interesting to me that we have not needed to think about a definition of measles-associated deaths for many decades, and yet now we find ourselves with Dr. Schwartz in the lead meeting with the Council on State and Territorial Epidemiologists to do just that, because we don't have a clear definition. I have discussed this issue directly with Dr. Schwartz, not as a matter of policy, but as a matter of process and operations. And I see two deficiencies here that create opportunity for improvement, which I would commit to improve, again, if confirmed to this role. First, we cannot be having to discuss and debate the veracity of data and facts. We should demand that the debate center on policy in response to the facts. And so here, we need a clear definition. Now, Dr. Schwartz, I think, spent time speaking.
2: Assistant HHS Secretary Chris Klump.
1: Warners.
2: Assistant HHS Secretary nominee.
1: To speak with the state as well. This cannot be politicized. It should not be politicized. I do not believe, for what it's worth, that it is being politicized right now, but that does not mean there are not those who don't believe that. So what does that mean? Number two, we must address these operational shortcomings. A clear definition, a commitment to publish transparently on the website, and then a proper policy discussion or a policy response. In this case, promoting vaccination for measles so that we achieve or maintain our elimination status.
12: Okay. Dr. Westlake? Talked about with the called the Maine experience. First episode psychosis. There'd be wraparound services to make sure that the first episode would be the last episode. That had worked very well in a pilot program in Maine. As it turns out, the money wasn't implemented. The dollars weren't used that way by many states, including mine of Louisiana. It was just used to supplement a mental health budget. In the Reauthorization of Support Act, there was a provision to help improve federal and state efforts to do precisely that, identify and treat first episode psychoses. What specific steps will SAMHSA take to ensure, indeed, that these situations are identified, addressed, so that when a young person has a first episode, it is her last episode?
6: Yeah, thank you for the question, Senator. This is something I've seen personally, countless times in the emergency department. And I think what we have to do is we have to look and we have to highlight the places where the success is, and then look at providing the tools to those states and those hospital systems and those counties to be able to do that and replicate the best practices in those areas. So that's what we have to look at instead of what's in place already, which may not be working, and figure out from the end user perspective of that person with psychosis, how do you develop the best systems to get them the care so that they don't go back into being psychotic and they get the care they need. That's why I quit my job. That's why I sold my house. That's why I moved here with my wife, was to fix and help fix those systems. And serious mental illness is highly on the radar of what we can do.
12: Thank you. I have to leave, but Senator Baldwin will close. But I do ask for unanimous consent to enter several statements in support of today's nominees into the record, including statements of support from the National Association of State Alcohol and Drug Agency Directors and the American Foundation for Suicide Prevention for Dr. Westlake's nomination, and a statement of support from the Consumer Technology Association for Mr. Klump. And as I leave, I just thank you all for your willingness to do this and to support our country. So,
13: thank you, Mr. Chairman. I have one remaining question, and then we will close the hearing. Mr. Klump, when we met, I raised some concerns about the chaos that we're seeing in the Agency for Healthcare Research and Quality, commonly known as ARC. The agency really is a skeleton of its prior self, with only 1/4 of the previous staff remaining at the agency.
2: Wisconsin Democrat Tammy Baldwin.
13: And they've cut off funding for hundreds of research projects, including a grant that I'm very familiar with that was at the University of Wisconsin-Madison, focused on improving care for hospitalized children. Ironically, in April, ARC was highlighting the work of that grant in a webinar. They thought it merited greater sharing. 1 month later, ARC terminated that grant, because it was, quote, inconsistent with agency priorities. That's simply absurd. And we talked about that particular grant, but it's increasingly clear now, today, that ARC terminated grants with absolutely no plans for how it will otherwise spend the appropriated funding that it was given. And there are only 2 weeks left in this fiscal year. ARC is on track to waste millions of dollars, and with it, waste the opportunities to improve healthcare and the well-being of Americans. It appears that ARC is being intentionally run into the ground through a combination of incompetence and disregard for the law, and something needs to change. I have made this request of Secretary Kennedy, and now I want to make it of you. By tomorrow, I expect to see detailed plans for how ARC intends to spend the funding Congress has provided to it. Can you commit to me that you will provide that information?
1: Senator, first, thank you. We did talk about this distinctly. You put it on my radar. I'm one person, and I'm not in this job yet, so I have not gone deep on ARC as one of our smaller agencies. But as you know and as we've discussed, I think it's critically important. It helps us understand what we're doing well and where we have opportunity to improve. And that's a good thing, because that is, in fact, exactly what we should be doing, is improving constantly and looking for deficiencies. As of 48 hours ago, my understanding is that ARC is on track to expend 97% of its appropriated funds by the end of the fiscal year.
2: Deputy HHS Secretary nominee Chris Klump.
1: I don't have the detail behind that. I'm happy to work to get the detail behind that and to work with you. I can't promise it by tomorrow. I don't know how well organized it is. But if confirmed, and especially if I resource a team behind me, this is an area you have my commitment. I will definitely dig into.
13: Yeah. And I understand that requesting it by tomorrow sounds very complicated, except for the fact that
1: we have two weeks
13: left.
1: I understand. I agree.
13: And so it is not an unreasonable request.
1: I appreciate
13: that I previously made it of the Secretary.
1: Yes,
13: all
1: ma'am.
13: Right. Thank you.
1: Thank you.
13: For any senator wishing to ask additional questions, questions for the record will be due at 5 p.m. tomorrow, September 17th. I want to thank all the nominees again for being here today, your willingness to serve. And with that, the committee stands adjourned.
2: Senate Health Committee holding a confirmation hearing on three of President Trump's executive nominees, including for Surgeon General and Deputy HHS Secretary, Deputy HHS Secretary nominee Chris Klump. We also heard Surgeon General nominee Dr. Nicole Sapphire, and the nominee for Assistant U.S. Mental Health Substance Use Secretary is Timothy Westlake, all of these testifying at this hearing. The sitting in the ranking member's chair there, we heard Wisconsin Democrat Tammy Baldwin. The chair is Bill Cassidy of Louisiana.
14: Second Lady Usha Vance spoke about the importance of literacy and reading at the Reagan Institute Summit on Education in Washington, D.C. on Thursday. She discussed how she encourages her own children to read, and she shared some of her personal reading habits. Here's the Reagan Institute's director, Roger Zackheim.
15: Thank you, Ellen. Well, good morning, and welcome to the Reagan Institute. It is an honor to have you here and join us for our Reagan Institute Summit Education.
16: Well, thank you for having me. It's a real pleasure to be here and to talk to so many people with so much more expertise in this area than I have.
15: Well, generally we welcome people from the White House, and you know, we say, I hope the commute wasn't painful for you. But actually, you know, where your residence is not just across the street. So I'm doubly grateful for your effort to get here this morning. So we have about 20 minutes to chat, and I want to start with what you've taken on in your role as Second Lady. That is, in addition to just being the spouse of the Vice President, in addition to being a mother of four, and congratulations.
16: Thank you.
15: We might score getting Alec here, maybe, but I haven't seen him yet. Is he here?
16: He's not, actually.
15: Okay.
16: We're just experimenting with leaving him behind when he naps. It's his first day and a half of having any childcare, so
15: all right.
16: Wish me luck.
15: I hope. Well, Well, you're on vacation right now. Do you just want to go back and take a little,
16: I mean, I really enjoyed the ride down here. It was so quiet. No one screamed. It was amazing.
15: Oh, the car seat life. I remember, by the way, when we got the minivan. I don't know. They don't allow you to do that with the Secret Service.
16: No.
15: Transformative for us. I highly recommend it, by the way.
16: I mean, I know we're here to talk about literacy, but we did ask if they could make a Secret Service minivan, and the answer was no. They made some arrangements to allow us to travel together, but we do miss our minivan life.
15: Yeah, it is transformative. How do you transition from minivans to literacy?
16: I mean, seamlessly. We have a bag of books in our minivan, and now we have it in the limo.
15: Well, I'm going to get that. I actually brought some props in a second. Okay. But given everything that you have to take on and do in this role, but you've chosen literacy, which, of course, is a great nexus point with what we're doing here in this summit. But maybe for the audience, expand a little bit about why you chose that particular initiative to focus on as you serve in this role.
16: Of course. Well, I mean, I was a practicing lawyer until 5 minutes after J.D. was selected as the vice presidential nominee. And I found myself, not during the campaign, which is sort of frenetic breakneck pace, but I found myself with a lot of time on my hands and the real desire to be busy again, you know, to feel a sense of purpose and direction. And I thought to myself, what can I do that's complementary to this life that we're leading, but really mine and something that I truly care about? And literacy was a very obvious choice for me. Of course, we had 3 children at the time, now had 4, and I've been teaching them to read over this period, engaging them in, you know, exploring all sorts of new ideas. So I'd seen the process and been really intellectually interested in the process of getting a child from pre-literate to literate. And I'd started reading quite a bit about this as well, about it from a policy perspective, from a society-wide perspective, and was really worried by what I had seen about the declining literacy levels, about the way in which children's attention is so fragmented and their capacity to engage with really deep ideas in a sustained way was being jeopardized. And then I had a kind of long-term interest in this myself. We talked earlier, we both attended the University of Cambridge. And when I was in college and then when I was at Cambridge in graduate school and then in law school, my focus was really on the history of the book, the relationships between book and society, not just as something that you read to get information, but the book as object. So it's really fun to actually work with them in a more professional sense now, and I've been really, really grateful for that.
15: That's fascinating. I want to return to sort of history of the book, the importance of the book as an object, but also sort of it's you know, the essence, the key to literacy. You know, Dolly Parton. I wasn't aware of this, but of course passed recently, and her philanthropy was well known, but. I was less familiar with the Imagination Library. Mm-hmm. I guess we must have missed that in the chaos of raising kids. And you had noted that your family is a 4-time subscriber, and I referenced that you just hit on early literacy. Mm-hmm. Perhaps reflect on what she contributed and actually this Imagination Library and its sort of relevance to what you're seeking to do.
16: Yeah. Well, Dolly Parton was an amazing woman for her talents in many ways, but I always was most interested in her philanthropy, as you mentioned. For those of you who aren't familiar, what the Imagination Library does is that for every child in a coverage area, you can register at birth, and that child will receive for free a book every single month until age 5. So that's a library of 60 books that a child of any background who lives in an area that's covered will build. And then it ends with a little book that congratulates you and shepherds you on your way to kindergarten. I should have mentioned her, actually, as a reason why I was very interested in working on literacy projects, because what the Imagination Library does that I think is so remarkable is it just makes books available. It chooses an incredibly simple model. Every kid gets the same book every month. It's really cheaply mailed. And it's in the home, in an environment where children spend most of their time. They can just pick up books. Someone can read to them. They can ask someone to help them. They can look at pictures. They can start sounding out words.
15: K is for kindness.
16: Yes, exactly.
15: Right? This is some of the great titles. And that creates the culture.
16: Yes. It builds a culture in the home, and it's incredibly efficient in its attempt to do that. So I was inspired by that.
15: All right. I want to play a little bit of a game here.
16: Okay.
15: That's okay.
16: Sure.
15: Drawing from the Zachheim family. We have 5, and I think you have a 9-year-old, your oldest?
16: Yes,
15: we have
16: right.
15: An 8-year-old who turned 9 in December. We're trying to get him to read. So this won't surprise everybody. This is one book that we found. Who was Ronald Reagan? I think this is appropriate indoctrination. Do you have this on your shelf?
16: We do not.
15: Okay,
16: I'll get
15: work
16: it.
15: On that. My gift to the family.
16: Thank you.
15: The other one that he read, which he liked better, which is fine with me, is who was Abraham Lincoln?
16: That's a great one.
15: But I'd love for you to maybe perhaps comment about the sorts of books we should be encouraging our children to read. I don't know if you have a view on the Who Was series. It got little Mac to read a few of them. And then perhaps also like driving a civic culture and appreciation of our national story, which has come up. You know, I see a number of our panelists from earlier today. That is something that shouldn't just begin in university,
16: mm-hmm.
15: but, you know, for children, kids our age.
16: Well, we have a bunch of Who Was books, actually, and What Was as well. And I think that they're wonderful because they expose you in a bite-sized format to all sorts of new places and people and historical moments and ideas. But kind of stepping back, the way that we think about collecting books in our family, and I think we have close to 1,000 children's books at this point. We have a lot. The way that we think about it is twofold. First, they have to be really excited to read. So our kids pick out a lot of their books on their own, and we don't really interfere, right? They go to the library. We bring home, you know, dozens of books over the course of a month, it feels like. And that's great. We want them constantly finding things they're interested in, picking it up. But the other way that I think about it is a little bit more curated. I think that for children, it's never too early to start engaging with really big ideas, the kind of big questions that form you into the person that you're going to be as an adult, that build your interests, that build your character, that help you make decisions when they're hard later. So I spend a lot of time in particular picking books to have and to kind of put in front of them that I think will help them grapple with bigger questions.
15: Give me an example. I'm curious.
16: Oh, it can be every, I mean, as a really obvious example, everyone knows that Disney movies, right? The parents are always dying, right? Because dealing with major trauma and kind of becoming an independent person is such an important message, something that kids have to sort of deal with in the safe space of literature or movies. So just a little example, the Harry Potter books, right? Here is a kid who is undertaking this incredibly challenging, independent adventure, having to overcome all sorts of self-doubt and worry. I like that for my kids. I like them to think about themselves in that way, too, and to kind of live that out in their daily lives. But there are also any number of picture books. There were ones from the Imagination Library about how your mother or father loves you. We really like to read those at the beginning and to drive that message home. Or there are ones about different kinds of families. And there's one I love about called Brick by Brick about a father who builds his family home out of love for his children. And I thought that was really special.
15: So we're talking about physical books here little kids, toddlers, all the way through all the stages of education. What's come up in the summit and will continue to come up today is sort of literacy and tools for that, technology and modalities, really, of reading. So I'll tell you a quick story. All right, we're on 95. Should have been a two-hour ride, but it was 4 hours. and it happens a lot in the summertime. And my 12-year-old had to read this book, Judy Blume. It's not the end of the world, and we felt it was in that car ride that day. Anyway.
14: A conversation with the Second Lady at the Ronald Reagan Institute.
15: We had to finish it before school year began, which was going to be a week or so later. And we said, okay, we'll download it on Audible, and we'll get some of that reading out of the way. And she refused because she felt she had to have the physical book in hand, and she shouldn't listen to it.
16: Uh-huh.
15: So I'm curious to get your take. I mean, you can see the note sheet. I literally took it off her desk this morning. Your take on... You know, do you think, you know, do you want your children reading off of an iPad? Do you want them to leverage Audible, or is it important to read in that traditional way? How does that impact this literacy mm-hmm. that you're advocating for?
16: I think the answer is, in this day and age, all of the above. Mm-hmm. I to start with physical books, that's the way that I read. That's the way that my children read, and that is, I think, an incredibly important way for everyone to be consuming information. Because as it's pretty well documented, when you read in a physical form, you remember things differently. You engage with the text differently. Part of the way we remember is in part by, you know, situating it on a page or a physical location, making a scaffolding around it. And without a book, it is harder to do. That said, I have a summer reading challenge. And one of the things that we've really encouraged in the FAQs is that kids who have other differences or other ways of, maybe challenges reading a physical book that just doesn't grab them. Hearing the story is also incredibly valuable. It introduces you to the same big ideas, the same words. And it also engages in a tradition that's millennia old of, you know, oral storytelling. It teaches you how to convey your own thoughts. So I think that's wonderful. And in fact, have a storytelling podcast of my own in part to kind of draw the kinds of kids in who aren't picking up books. And then, yes, I'm not an iPad or Kindle reader,
7: right.
16: But if that's what allows you to bring dozens of books with you on your family vacation, then that's wonderful.
15: President Reagan spoke about informed patriotism.
16: Mm-hmm.
15: And he was also quite a good storyteller. How are books, like the ones we were talking about, the Who Was series, but we are celebrating America 250, the importance of holding on to that Declaration of Independence and reading it and passing on. So that storytelling about our fantastic Democratic Republic, how much of that is involved in your thinking about literacy? The back of that book on Abraham Lincoln is the Gettysburg Address, which my little guy had to read. Four score? What are we talking about? What score in the game? But that's a good conversation. Is that part of what your objective as well?
16: It is, yes. I mean, I'm a lawyer by training, and so I spend a lot of time thinking about...
15: I'm guilty too, by

0: I'm a lawyer by training, and so I spend a lot of time thinking about...
1: I'm guilty too, by the way. Me too. Yes. We both escaped.
0: Well, it's a wonderful profession in certain ways because it makes you think really deeply about, you know, our foundational principles and documents and the written word. And so, yes, to answer your question, without having strong literacy skills, widespread, it worries me. It makes me think, how are people going to, in the next generation, engage with these texts, really understand them, and really kind of connect the present to our history? And then, like I said, I think there's just the broader, it's harder to build character, I think, when you're just flipping through bits of information or scrolling. I think it's easier to do it if you're really engaging with things that are hard and challenging, and books are such an important way to do that.
1: Yeah, we had Governor Cox here yesterday on stage, and he was reflecting, highly literate person,
0: yes.
1: But he was unable to read a book, maybe perhaps in the way he wanted to, while he was on social platforms.
0: Mm-hmm.
1: And he shared with the audience that he finally returned, I think he was reading Dostoevsky, I forget which book he was referring to, long. And once he deleted his social platforms, he was finally able to return to reading, which is, you know, he clearly said that he's freeing and he's growing in the ways that I think you're describing. We need our elected leaders to get a little off of the social platforms. What do you think?
0: Oh, I've said that to my husband many times. It's like pretty well documented. But reading is a muscle, is the way that I think about it. And it's a muscle that you exercise in all sorts of other areas, not just when you're reading for pleasure. And I myself, like Governor Cox, found that my attention was really fragmented, partially because of my professional life and the way that it pulled me in a million directions, partially from having kids and partially from being addicted to my phone like everyone else. So for me, a big turning point in returning to sustained reading was actually the vice presidential campaign, where I was on a plane all the time and in cars, and the temptation to just stare at my phone constantly, it felt so unproductive and miserable. Mm. So I started just carrying a stack of books everywhere with me. And I just felt like all those dead moments were actually live moments of productive thought and work. And so I'm glad to hear Governor Cox said the same story.
1: It does feel productive.
0: Uh-huh.
1: We start out this conversation, perhaps maybe with the remaining time we have with you. You know, I'm a person of faith. The Bible is an essential book in our home, in our life. I want to impart that on my children.
0: Mm-hmm.
1: I think it's good for the family. It's good for the society. Our country is built upon people who read the Bible and thought deeply about it. You were talking about Cambridge and your time thinking about some of the book, some of its own and its importance. Maybe just talk a little bit about that, and particularly as it impacts people of faith and the prospects of the Bible being something we continue to hold and hold dear in the future.
0: Well, I mean, we live in a world of text-based religions, right? Religions of books.
1: Yeah.
0: And that is also something that I've given some thought to and that causes me some worry. Of course, not everyone over all of human history engaged directly with text as part of their religious experience. That was a really revelatory part of the Reformation, of the Enlightenment, that era. And it worries me to think that the people who are kind of interpreting and trying to understand these important truths and principles might not have the discernment that comes from having read widely, from having really had to grapple with hard thoughts and texts. And I don't know where that leads us. Mm. So our children are in Catholic schools, and like they go to church on Sundays. And one of the things that they're doing while they're there, because they're young and they don't always focus, is trying to, you know, pick up the missal that's in the back of the seat or the pamphlet that's being handed out and understand what's going on and read it. That's such a critical part of their own religious growth. So I think it's really important.
1: I go to synagogue with my little guy. Generally thought synagogue, like a restaurant, like an airplane, is a place that you shouldn't bring a young person to, like built not for children. But over time, absorb that, and you see him holding the prayer book, mm-hmm. holding it, feeling it. And it's heartwarming, but also, I think, valuable for his growth.
0: It is. It connects them to generations past to have that in their hands, I think. It gives them some confidence for the future.
1: Yeah. All right. We got just a couple minutes left.

0: You got the audience here. What books should we be reading? What was in that stack or the one that's out there? I heard there's a best-selling book from an elected official who works just down the road. That's also a great read. Yeah. So we'll throw that one out there. But any other book?
1: Yeah. Pick up Communion. It's a great read. He'll be very happy that I said that.
0: Our social media people are pushing it out right now.
1: Well, I'm very scatterbrained at this time, and it's hard sometimes to focus, but I do try to read in the middle of the night. And some of the books that have been capturing my attention when I'm up with a baby, a whole range of different things. I recently discovered, this was before the baby, the works of Ursula Le Guin, who's a fantasy author, but approached the genre from a really, really different, almost subversive direction, where it's all about creating balance in the, and the power of the word, actually. So really fitting for this. So I recommend that. Let's see what else.
0: We woke up with the kids in the middle of the night. It was Sandra Boyton's books, you know, like so, but.
1: Well, I'm not reading to the baby in the middle of the night. I'm just trying to keep myself awake with these books. Right now I'm reading I, Claudius by Robert Graves. Robert Graves' work is someone I'd really recommend as well. So.
0: All right. A couple. You heard it here, everybody. Please join me in thanking the Second Lady of the United States for joining us today.
1: Thanks to all of you.
0: Thank you.
1: This is really great.
0: Thank you for the time.
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4: The book, Ike and Winston, World War, Cold War, and an extraordinary friendship. Jonathan W. Jordan devotes 544 pages and 57 chapters to telling the story of the friendship between Dwight David Eisenhower and Sir Winston Leonard Spencer Churchill. President Eisenhower lived to be 78 and died in 1969. Sir Winston died 4 years before that in 1965 at age 90. Author Jonathan Jordan says, and I quote, "Churchill could have had his pick of friendship, but he wanted Ike's. In the beginning, according to Jordan, he courted Ike for what Ike could do for Britain. The Kansan held the trust of men like Franklin Roosevelt and George C. Marshall. This influence gave Ike the power to destroy or create, and Ike had the gambler's nerve to use that power. London needed a friend like that," concludes Jonathan Jordan, our author. Jonathan W. Jordan, Ike and Winston, when did you get the idea for this book?
5: This one was a long time in coming, and I'd done some previous books about extraordinary people, gifted people, who had managed to set aside fundamental personality, professional, and political differences and work together for a common cause. Earlier it was George Patton and Dwight Eisenhower, no more Bradley. After that it was Franklin Roosevelt, a famous Democrat, and Henry Stimson, his war secretary, an old line Republican. This story of Ike and Churchill is along the same veins. They were very different people when they started out, but the difference with them and what really fascinated me about this partnership is that as I went along through the times they crossed paths, famously during World War II, but less famously, but more importantly in the early years of the Cold War, it occurred to me that Ike and Winston had the most important friendship of the 20th century. And that's even more important than Churchill's famous friendship with FDR, because the two of them, despite their differences, were friends who influenced each other from 1953 to 1955. And they set the blueprint for how great powers act toward each other. And that's a blueprint that we follow to this day. We followed over many different presidents. And we can even see in the last year where this, the setup that Churchill and Eisenhower formed has been followed. So to me, they're colorful characters, but they're also geniuses who were able to work together. They forged a genuine, genuine, heartfelt friendship and then changed the 20th century.
4: Before we get to Ike and Winston, as they say, let's talk about the judge, that being you. When did you become a judge, and what kind of a judge are you?
5: Let me see what time it is. I became a judge on last September. I'm a United States bankruptcy judge for the Northern District of Georgia, so I sit in Atlanta. What kind of a judge am I? I'm a bankruptcy judge, and I think depending on who you ask and who won the last hearing, you may get different answers. But one thing that a judge, I think, has to have is empathy, as well as an ability to separate and go through evidence and sift through it and figure out what's credible and what's not. And that's what I did for many years as a part-time historian. Went through the evidence, tried to get into the minds of the people I was studying. And so it's not such a big difference. It's just, I wear a dark robe instead.
4: Where did you grow up, and when did you first get interested in history?
5: Growing up, I'm kind of a mutt. My father was in the Air Force, and so we grew up near air bases, mostly New Jersey, the Philippines, Ohio, and Alabama. And so that's kind of my background. And, you know, I sort of grew up near air bases and just thought that was cool stuff, built models as a kid. Came along during that time of the era of Technicolor big budget films like Midway and Tora Tora Tora and Bridge Too Far. And that's how I got interested in the subject of military history. And as I went along, I became more fascinated by the intersection of military strategy and politics and how they each influence each other.
4: One of the things you did, and I guess you don't do it anymore, was a podcast called War Queens.
5: I did, with my daughter, Emily, and an actress, Natalie Emanuel. We had a good time with that.
4: And it was, how did she get interested in history?
5: My daughter, you mean? We had both been talking about, this was around the time of the 2016 election. So Emily was in high school, and we were talking about the question, the political question, you know, can a woman hold high office in America and manage a war, since we've been in a lot of different wars since the end of Vietnam. And we started talking about how women have behaved when leading their nations in wartime throughout history. And we kicked it around. We sort of looked at a lot of different examples and thought, well, most of them are interesting. Surprisingly, they kind of behave like men would in their same situation, in many ways. But we thought it was fun. We wrote a book together. It was a fantastic, thing that we were able to share. And the podcast was just an extension of that.
4: What is she doing now?
5: She's a psychiatric nurse in Lexington, Kentucky. So she works with people who are very, very acutely troubled, and she works in a system of public service.
4: Go back to getting a law degree at Vanderbilt. What was the reason you wanted to be a lawyer?
5: The other side of my growing up in the 70s was not just the war films and TV shows, but we were in that post-Watergate era. And for whatever reason, The Brethren, a book on the Berger Supreme Court, a book called The Best Defense by Alan Dershowitz, these legal, big legal topics, I just happened to fall in with those. And so that's why my progression of ambitions went from being president of the United States. No, first it was astronaut, then president of the United States. Well, if I can't do that, then maybe Supreme Court Chief Justice, because then nobody can fire you, to Supreme Court Justice, to helicopter pilot, flirted with the idea of becoming a superhero like Batman, and then eventually settled on a lawyer because that's not a bad way to pay the bills.
4: Before, one more question before we get to Ike and Winston. Where are you today, and how much of your time is spent as a bankruptcy judge?
5: I live in the Atlanta, Georgia area. This is my first year on the bench, so a great deal of my time is spent, not technically on the bench, but getting ready for cases. So I might have a half a day of hearings, but I'll take with my staff a day and a half to prepare for them, to read everything. And I'm still in that stage where I'm learning a lot. So I completed Ike and Winston at the drafts at the beginning of September of last year. I got my appointment from the 11th Circuit Court of Appeals mid to late month. And so that'll be the last book for probably a while. The ideas I've got are just going to have to kick around until I'm confident that I can give quality rulings. And I think I'm on that way.
4: When did Winston Churchill and Dwight David Eisenhower first meet?
5: This was the day before Christmas, 1941. Churchill had famously come over to the White House for Christmas meetings with President Roosevelt. Now, remember, in December 1941, Eisenhower was a brigadier general with no brigade. He was a highly respected staff officer who had worked with General MacArthur in the Philippines. He had been handling desk jobs since the end of World War I, and he had never heard a shot fired in anger. So a few days after Pearl Harbor, America's top general, General George C. Marshall, brought Ike to work as a planner or desk officer in Washington. Now, while Ike was an unknown, Winston Churchill, by contrast, was probably the most famous Westerner in the world. He had been an international celebrity years before anyone had ever heard of Adolf Hitler or Benito Mussolini or Joseph Stalin. He was probably the most respected man in America in 1941 after Franklin Roosevelt. And, of course, he ran the British Empire, which ran the British Commonwealth, and controlled or influenced a quarter of the world's population. While staying at the White House, Churchill was looking at all of the different war fronts, and one of them, of course, was the Pacific and East Asia. And Churchill needed some information about the Philippines. So the day before Christmas, he summoned the American Secretary of War, Henry Stimson, to his room at the White House to give him some answers. Stimson brought along a friendly brigadier who literally held the maps for Churchill to peruse while the great man asked questions. Ike would sometimes answer detailed things. But this was an important meeting for Eisenhower. He would remember it for the rest of his life. But Churchill, the big warlord, had dealt with so many different issues that this was an insignificant meeting to a man like Churchill. And he promptly forgot about meeting Eisenhower.
4: Tell us about the personal attributes of each one. What were they like up close?
5: They were, in many ways, fundamentally different, but they were the types, they had some traits that allowed them to appreciate the differences in each other. Eisenhower had grown up in Abilene, Kansas, in a lower middle class, maybe middle class household. He was middle American. He had really not been outside of Kansas or Texas till he went to West Point. Churchill, of course, was basically the Green Hornet, the international celebrity, the writer, the orator, and had grown up with wealth, and had grown up in not always well-to-do family, but certainly an aristocratic family that descended from John Churchill, the Duke of Marlborough. The differences that I think influenced them when they began working together were that Churchill was the romantic. He was a writer. He was a painter. He could see things in his mind's eye. He thought in terms of the arc of history. And Churchill he would think in terms of great men and great events. And he was very much a great man, we would now say great person, type, who believed that individuals influenced the course of history. Eisenhower, by contrast, was a realist. He was an organization man. He'd been brought up by people like Fox Connor and George Marshall to believe that organizations will behave in a particular way. And humans are just pieces of the organization. I subscribe to that no indispensable man principle that pervaded the Pentagon. And Ike believed that if you had a large organization, and you pulled a piece out of it, you would just replace it with another piece and the organization would keep going. So he believed that, organizations will create one set of outcomes. Whereas Churchill believed that no matter how big the issue and big the organization, the man at the top could influence things. And so Churchill very much the person who wanted things like summit meetings, which he had many times with Roosevelt, Stalin, and others.
4: How about their health during the time that you write?
5: During World War II, they were both under a great deal of stress. Churchill had heart problems. He had strokes, and some of it during World War II is hard to document. There are a couple of very good books out about Churchill's health. But Churchill had the constitution of a Spanish bull, and he would always come back. It was remarkable, both during the World War II years as well as the 1950s when Churchill was prime minister, how his body could sustain strokes pneumonia, all kinds of things that brought him to the brink of death and still fight his way back. With Eisenhower, his health problems were not as debilitating and were not as significant, but he'd had a number of problems as president. He had a heart attack in 1955, some gastroenteritis and he had some chronic problems that might put him in a hospital for a few days or keep him bedridden for maybe a week or more, but not on the same grand scale that Churchill had. I think Churchill's maladies were bigger, almost bigger than life, as well as to fit the personality of the man himself.
4: So what was Ike's biggest disappointment with Winston Churchill, and what was Churchill's biggest disappointment with Ike?
5: Ah, that's a wonderful question. I think Eisenhower's biggest disappointment, and we have to qualify this because they genuinely loved each other. They had a friendship that was very fond. It was a deep friendship. So they were willing to excuse each other's foibles and idiosyncrasies. The foibles and idiosyncrasies Eisenhower felt he had to excuse were Churchill's penchant for getting so worked up about something and so emotionally involved in something that he wouldn't let go, even when the facts dictated some otherwise. And you see throughout World War II, Churchill's attachments to things like the Mediterranean strategy or invading the Dodecanese Islands in the Aegean, or later to a summit with Joseph Stalin's successors. Those were the kinds of things Eisenhower felt were flaws in the man, but he loved the man notwithstanding. Eisenhower accepted those and was willing to say no to Churchill, but he still carried that fondness for Churchill. As for Churchill's disappointment with Eisenhower, the one that stands out more than anything else occurred in the 1950s. Churchill, of course, was the famous, you know, war leader, the warlord, the war lover, his Labor Party opponents called him. But two things happened in late 1952 and 53 that changed Churchill's mindset forever, made him do a 180 on the idea of war and turned him from a hard-nosed proponent of deterrence and brinkmanship to a give peace a chance person. The first of those was the American explosion of a thermonuclear bomb in November 1952. Now, it's hard to think of, you know, it's hard to really imagine the difference between an atomic bomb, which destroyed Hiroshima, and a thermonuclear bomb. The thermonuclear bomb requires two atomic bombs to create enough heat to melt the, you know, whether it's deuterium or lithium or what have you, and create the thermonuclear explosion. But our first shot at a hydrogen bomb created an explosion roughly 700 times the size of the one that destroyed Hiroshima. And 700 atomic bombs going off at once was a game changer for the world. It didn't just mean we've got a big bomb for large tactical reasons. It meant human survival as far as Churchill was concerned. And the second thing that changed Churchill into a peacenik, someone who was on a quest for a summit meeting with the Soviets to create a peaceful coexistence, was the death of Joseph Stalin in March 1953. And Churchill, being a great man person, felt that with the death of the ogre, his successors would carry the Soviet Union in a different direction. And so he believed that if he could just get Eisenhower in a room with Malenkov and or Bulganin or any of those folks, Beria, then they could work something out in the same way that Churchill had worked things out over a kitchen table or a conference room table with Stalin twice during World War II, and then two times with Stalin and with Roosevelt. And Eisenhower believed that the Soviet Union really wasn't going to change. He felt that deterrence was the only way we were going to keep the Soviets in check. And Churchill's pleas for détente really didn't go very far during Churchill's term. And he was always bitterly disappointed with Eisenhower. He felt Eisenhower had been overly influenced by the conservative or further wing of the right wing, that's a loaded term, but the anti-communist wing of the Republican Party during the time of McCarthy and John Foster Dulles' hawk-like approach. So they loved each other, they cared for each other deeply, but they also saw each other's flaws very clearly.
4: What were the most valuable places for you to go to learn what you needed to know to write this book?
5: Well, the two big repositories are Cambridge for Churchill Archives and the Dwight Eisenhower Library in Abilene, Kansas. I've been to that a couple of times. Now so many of the documents are either published. I think Hillsdale College has 23 volumes of the Churchill papers. They're huge volumes. And then Johns Hopkins published the Eisenhower papers, which are either 21 or 23 volumes. Eisenhower was as prolific as Churchill in many ways. So really it's the online and published sources have now come into their own, and it was not that difficult to use those sources plus other published and some unpublished stuff that's not difficult to get to create a general idea of the people, and then going to places like Cambridge or Hyde Park where the FDR Library is, or Abilene for the Eisenhower Library or the National Archives. Those other places give you the granular details and sometimes some really good insights. But so that's kind of the collection I went through for the most part to pull the story together.
4: How do you work? In other words, how do you strategize for a book, and where do you write? What do you write on? How do you keep your research records?
5: Wow, that's for someone who is sometimes scattered among projects that I'd like to do. It's a lot of different ways of doing it. But I think nowadays the way I start off is, what's the story? I'm very character driven. To me, events, concepts, I was never good in philosophy class in college, but I look at the characters first, and then, after I figure out what's the conflict. Is it a conflict? Is it a friendship? What is the story? But what is the character driven story? Then I go to the secondary sources and just read through everything I possibly can to figure out, you know, what are the episodes look like? Because when you're writing a book, oftentimes there's so much detail out there on these two people that you're really just looking to string together a set of scenes, almost like pearls on a strand. And so what are the pearls? And so I'll usually get a good sense of that from the secondary sources. And then you go to the footnotes of those secondary sources and then create shopping lists for the different archives. And then you just start hitting the archives. You hit the National Archives, Library of Congress. I've done those, and the other ones I mentioned. And then you pull those together and you look through, I think it was 120 different oral histories, somewhere in that range, to get the true life details. And you try to get them straight from the horse's mouth, and oral histories are good for that. And then you put it all together, and then you begin the rewriting process, and you take it like a marble block and you just chip away. And then after you get the form in place, then you start chipping away the details. And then eventually by last September, I was down to the sanding and polishing.
4: Give us some of those pearls you're talking about.
5: Well, one example is their sense of humor. They were not jokesters. The issues they were dealing with were too serious for so many of those. But in private, they had some fun together. For example, in December 1953, Eisenhower met with Churchill and the French premier to talk about different subjects. But they met on the island of Bermuda, and so this was a British colony or British territory at the time. And Churchill made sure that he had a very nice collection from the Welsh Guards, an honor guard set up to welcome Eisenhower to the island and to, stand in where he could pass review over them as he left. They had a number of talks about a lot of different things, but Eisenhower at the end of the conference had to go leave for New York to speak before the UN General Assembly. And so before boarding the Columbine, that was Eisenhower's Air Force One back then, Eisenhower and Winston Churchill did a final review of the Welsh Guards Fusiliers. Eisenhower walked past the stiff line of soldiers, and he nodded as he approached their mascot. The mascot was this huge, beautiful-looking white billy goat called Gwillem. And that was the pride of the honor guard. And so stopping in front of the goat, Ike asked the goat if he wanted a cigarette, and the goat ignored him. And when they landed in New York that afternoon, an aide handed Ike a message from Churchill, and it was wired through Britain's UN delegation. And the message said, "In explanation of the goat's refusal to accept the cigarette you offered him this morning, I think I ought to point out that he was aware that smoking on parade grounds is strictly forbidden." And I got a chuckle out of that, and he wrote back to Churchill, "The goat's soldierly deportment puts me to shame. You would suppose that after some 40 years in the army, I would not have embarrassed him so badly." So those are the kinds of things you see in these little letters and little notes that come up in the archives that give you a sense of what they were like behind closed doors. When they were not calling each other Mr. President or Prime Minister Churchill, but when they could refer to each other with their families present as Ike or Winston.
4: I should just tell our listeners that we're not going to get to it all, but there's a lot in your book, obviously, about the military aspects of World War II. I want to go back, though, to the fact that in the early part of the book, I noticed that you quoted I don't want to say extensively, but you quoted enough that I noticed the book written by Kay Summersby.
5: Mm-hmm.
4: Who was she? Yeah. Who was she? And how did you find that? I know she did two books, but how did you find those books?
5: Kay Summersby was Eisenhower's driver. She was first assigned to him when she was working with the Motor Transportation Corps. She began working with him after Eisenhower came to Europe on a more permanent basis in June of 1942 and became Ike's driver, bridge partner, social secretary, and basically part of Eisenhower's inner circle. The fact that she had been a model, she had a lot of social skills, and that she was single at different points, and there's kind of a convoluted story there. But a single woman in Eisenhower's entourage, naturally set speculation about the exact nature of their relationship. I think it was Lord Nelson who, once remarked, "East of Gibraltar, every man is a bachelor." And there were a lot of Eisenhower staff who had stowed their wedding rings away for the duration of the war and taken up with other relationships. Right after World War II, Kay Summersby had written a book called Eisenhower Was My Boss. And she talked about their different kind of a lot of the inside story of Eisenhower's headquarters. And then at the end of her life, when she was dying of cancer in the early 1970s, had a ghostwritten book published where she detailed an affair with Eisenhower, a sexual affair with Eisenhower. As far as how I found the books, and for a lot of people, that the question is really, what was the nature of their relationship? I think John Eisenhower said it best when he said, "We won't really know." Eisenhower certainly had an emotional attachment to Kay for a time, and he was under a great deal of stress, and he really needed some companionship where he could just kind of relax a little bit, and he could relax around Kay and Eisenhower's chief of staff and one of his deputy chiefs of staff, I guess, in the Mediterranean, had written in his diary, "Well, maybe Kay will help Ike win the war." And so she was part of the stress relief Eisenhower needed. He had several sources of stress relief. One was a dog, which followed him around to the different theaters. One was his naval aide, Harry Butcher, who was kind of the guy who was tasked with keeping Eisenhower from getting so wound up that his usefulness would be diminished. And Kay provided him with some companionship. But the exact nature of that companionship, it's really kind of hard to tell, and everybody could have their own view of how they sift through the evidence and which witnesses they believe.
4: But what did she, what kind of, forget the obvious sexual part of this discussion, what did she say in her books that helped you better understand Eisenhower as a person?
5: Oh, she was there, she was the driver a lot of times, and she would listen to Eisenhower in the back seat, talking to other people. It's kind of like when you're a parent and, some of the best insights you get under your kids are when they're with their friends in the back and you're driving to a soccer game and you just listen to them talk. She said that, Eisenhower was a down to earth guy. He could cuss a lot, but he also had no sense of enlarged ego. He was curious. He would ask questions. He would be able to just as easily talk to a duke or even a king as he could a sergeant or a politician. Kay provided a lot of a sense of Ike the man as someone who worked very hard, put a lot of pressure on himself, but did his best to put other people at ease and would not go out of his way to play the role of the pompous general. He didn't have the ego of, say, MacArthur. And so Kay said basically that the two of them Ike and Winston were similar in that they could disregard society's conventions. They could talk. They seemed to be genuine, and so Churchill would, with the exception of the king, Churchill wasn't intimidated by anyone because Churchill had a great ego. And Eisenhower wasn't intimidated by anyone because he felt he was there to do his job. And Eisenhower was just, what you see is what you get.
4: How did he end the relationship with Kay Summersby? And what's the story about her attempt to return the dog?
5: Kay ended up keeping the dog, Telek was his name, after World War II. Eisenhower knew that whatever the nature of their relationship, he couldn't come back to the United States and pick up things with Mamie if there was some lingering aspect to their relationship afterward. Not to mention that it would be a career disaster for him with people like Harry Truman and George Marshall. He couldn't have what they might perceive as an English lady or Irish lady following him home. So he handled it the way you would, that might be characteristic of someone who wanted to, end a relationship without either antagonizing or encouraging Kay. So he had, his successor in, Lucius Clay, who headed up the, reconstruction of Germany, give Kay a job in Germany. When Eisenhower's staff, was sent back to the United States, Kay was not among them. And Kay made a few attempts to see Eisenhower afterwards. She lived in New York at the time. Eisenhower was president of Columbia University and was living with Mamie. But he, while they had exchanged one or two letters, he basically made sure that he wouldn't ever really see her again. He sort of ended, he ghosted her in what the Gen Zs would say today.
4: Around Winston Churchill, who were your favorite characters?
5: Among Churchill's entourage, you have the colorful ones like Alan Brooke. But I think among Churchill's people, he so outshone so many of them that it is very difficult to kind of piece together who was the one who stands out. Obviously, Anthony Eden was his successor, but Eden had a number of health issues, and he was not a good personality fit to be in the command chair. Probably among Churchill's group, Harold Macmillan stands out. Harold Macmillan was Eden's successor, and Macmillan was kind of a centrist in a lot of ways for a conservative MP, and Macmillan had a great deal of charm, and he and Eisenhower got along very well since their first meeting in North Africa all the way up through the end of Macmillan's term as prime minister.
4: More personal stuff, I'm going to read what you wrote. Ike and Winston were at heart two social artists who admired each other's work, actors who recognized talents when they saw it. In conversation, Ike was a fine bourbon served from a plain glass bottle. Winston was a Paul Roger champagne, bubbly and delightful to the senses. Explain the bourbon versus the champagne and the cigarette smoking of Eisenhower versus the cigar smoking of Winston Churchill.
5: Sure, sure. Those are some of those details you talked about, the pearls that come out in some of the research. With Eisenhower, he was a military man when they first met, and he had a limited jurisdiction. It was military affairs. And if military rationale required him to bomb a city where there were going to be a lot of French casualties, he would advocate bombing the city if that's what would help him win the war. He was straightforward. He did not put on airs in any way. And I think he learned from Douglas MacArthur that Ike learned from Douglas MacArthur that Ike never wanted to be really on stage. Churchill was perennially on stage. He knew people were looking for that great quip, that social witticism. They were looking for that color that they'd seen in the images. And so that was reflected in their smoking habits. Eisenhower smoked cigarettes ever since he went to West Point, and he had been mostly addicted to nicotine, but he just smoked as a way to get through the day. Churchill, by contrast, smoked those big Havana cigars. Now they're basically called Romeo y Julieta makes a Churchill. I think all the cigar manufacturers make what they call Churchill-sized cigars. But Eisenhower pointed out that, and people around Ike pointed out that Churchill would light a cigar and then he would talk and he would use it almost like a baton of a conductor, and then it would go out and then he would relight it, and he might use the same cigar over several hours. And he did the same with his drinking. Churchill's family said that if you got the kind of drink, watered down drink that Churchill regularly got, you would send it back to the bartender. Because Churchill was very careful to make sure there was just enough whiskey or whatever he was drinking in there to color the tonic water or the club soda. And so to Churchill, the drinking, the bow ties, the bowler derbies and Homburgs, the cigars, those were basically props that Churchill used to command a room and impress upon people his trademarks and his personality. And those were important to Churchill. One time Ike remarked, you know, I don't think I've ever seen Churchill finish a drink in all the time I've known him. And so Churchill was in many ways using those as props. Whereas with Eisenhower, a cigarette was something that you smoke. You get through the day until the doctor tells you don't smoke. And then Ike gave himself a command, I'm going to quit. And he quit. And that's how cut and dry that was.
4: Because on a daily basis, we're talking about the Straits of Hormuz. I don't know at what age you would know about this, but right in the middle of your book, you hit us with the Suez Canal story. And that had British and Americans at each other's throats over what? What happened there? What's the story?
5: That did. So now we're talking about 1956. This is a time when the British Commonwealth, the United Kingdom, really is sort of on its way downhill, and they knew it. And a lot of the colonies after World War II had broken away, India, Pakistan, many others, and Britain felt like there were some places where it still needed to command the strategic points. Britishers like Churchill and Anthony Eden had grown up knowing that for centuries, the British Empire had run on choke points, the Straits of Gibraltar, the Suez Canal, area around the Kra Isthmus in Singapore. And in 1956, the head of Egypt's president, Gamal Nasser, a fire-breathing anti-Westerner, he nationalized the Suez Canal. That was, the Suez Canal Company was partly owned by France and Britain, and Britain viewed that as a threat to their trade coming from India, Australia, and New Zealand. They viewed that as a military threat. During World War II, controlling the Suez Canal was one of those vital must-haves for the British Empire. And so they saw that as a very strong threat. This happened after Churchill had finished his term as prime minister. So Anthony Eden's now in charge. And in this crisis, we get a good sense of Churchill versus not Churchill and how would things have turned out with Eisenhower. Now let's go over to Washington, D.C. Eisenhower is living in a world where he is, his number one rule is, We want to avoid letting communism make inroads into other parts of the world, including the Middle East. So Eisenhower viewed British colonialism and French colonialism as something to be avoided at all costs. He said, do not antagonize the Arab world. There are lots of people, including in the United States, who felt that they've been badly treated by the Westerners, And so when Nasser took a provocative act, Eisenhower strongly urged Eden only to use diplomatic means. And he fully sympathized with Eden, but he said Britain cannot start shooting. And through a subterfuge, that's basically what Britain started doing. And with that, Eisenhower had a choice. He could side with Britain and antagonize a large part of the Middle East and allow the Soviet Union to present itself to many Middle Eastern or Middle East countries as the only alternative to colonialism, since the United States would be backing the old colonial powers. Or Eisenhower could turn against Britain, his longtime friend, the people who had welcomed him and had supported him and his soldiers in World War II. And he opted for the latter. And he basically used economic pressure against Britain to force Anthony Eden out of the Suez Canal. It humiliated Britain. It humiliated Eden. Eden ended up having to resign very soon after that. And it created a rupture in Anglo-American relations. But that was 70 years ago. And so 1956, we had an uprising in Hungary against the totalitarian government. And then we had a fight between Western and Middle Eastern powers over a strategic waterway. Now, you can't just say history repeats itself, but it does sometimes rhyme or sound similar. And so it's not surprising that now and then we're going to find parallels. And we certainly have a parallel in 2026 to what happened 70 years ago in many ways. And, of course, there are many differences, and who knows how our situation will evolve and play out in the future.
4: It was interesting to me you gave the figure that 80,000 British troops protected the Suez Canal back then.
5: 80,000 during the time that Churchill came into his second premiership in 1951, that number was reduced with an agreement to draw down the number of British forces. Britain had a long and complicated history with the Egyptian government, but for a time, Britain had 80,000 Tommies stationed throughout the Suez Canal. That was at a cost of, I think, £50 million a year. It was a heavy drain on the British government at a time that the empire was stretched like a prisoner on history's rack around the world. And so, there were good reasons, economic reasons, that Britain did not want to stay there, but they also were so concerned with the strategic waterway of the Suez Canal that they couldn't afford just to let it go and remain, as they saw it, at the mercy of Gamal Nasser.
4: Who controls the Suez Canal today?
5: Well, it's Egyptian territory. And Eisenhower, ever since Eisenhower, the view has been this is Egyptian soil. The Egyptians are free to control it. To be honest, that's a good question because I don't know what really happened to whatever became of the Suez Canal Company after its nationalization. Ordinarily, under international law, Nasser was free to nationalize the assets of the Suez Canal Company as long as he paid Britain, and I don't think he ever paid Britain back. But the surprising thing, I think, for a lot of people right after that nationalization is that the Egyptian engineers and lock workers came in, and they did a very fine job of running the canal. And it wasn't just the French and British who were the only ones talented or smart enough to do it. And Eisenhower viewed the canal as kind of a trust position. And as long as the Egyptians were running it and the ships got through, he was all right with that. And that's essentially what we've got today.
4: When did the balance of power between Winston Churchill and Eisenhower change?
5: I think the tipping point was probably about June, July 1953. This was the time when Eisenhower, I think by mutual consent, was coming into his own. He was confident enough and had enough of the backing of the United States Joint Chiefs of Staff and President Roosevelt that he could begin saying no to Churchill. Before, when Eisenhower was commander of the invasion of North Africa, he was new. He made some missteps. He needed Churchill to to stand by him and to support him and keep the Eisenhower had been confronted with things that would get a lot of generals sacked today, not through things he had personally done, just things that were either politically unpopular or just would face military reality. But by the middle of 1943, the top people on both sides of the combined chiefs of staff, the American chiefs and the British chiefs, respected Eisenhower enough that they let Eisenhower make a lot of the decisions. The first of them was, should we invade the Italian mainland? Ike said yes. Another one was, should we go into the Dodecanese Islands in the eastern Aegean? Churchill badly wanted to do that, and Ike said no, that makes no military sense. And Churchill felt like Ike really should have accommodated him, but he had done so much for Eisenhower, he felt Ike kind of owed him one. But to Ike, it was a military question. And from there on, most of the time, Eisenhower got his way. It wasn't always the case, but when Eisenhower wanted to bomb French railways to before D-Day to prevent Hitler from bringing his tanks up to the Normandy beaches, Churchill balked and was upset over the number of French casualties and the prospect that, that Britain and France would be at each other's throats for years after the war's end because of the death that the Lancaster and American flying fortresses, those bombers, would inflict on the French people. Later on, Churchill wanted the Allies to capture Berlin. He did not want the Soviet Union to capture it and think that it had done everything to win World War II in Europe. Eisenhower felt that Berlin was just a place on a map at that point. His orders were to destroy the German army, and he was not going to spend lives capturing something that we agreed to give back to the Soviets anyway. Ike looked at things from a military perspective and almost always got his way. And so when Churchill would say things like, we need to capture Prague, it's wide open. We need to capture Vienna, the Soviets aren't there yet. Keep it out of the hands of the Red Army. Eisenhower was able to tell him no. And that's why when the war ended, Vienna was occupied by the Red Army. Prague was occupied by the Germans. It was still kind of open territory, and Ike let Berlin fall to Stalin's Soviets.
4: Another, I don't know, it's fair to call these people characters because it was a war, but another person that you write about has the nickname Monty, and I'm just going to quote from your book. In his memoirs, you say, the field marshal claimed Ike, not a good soldier in the true sense of the word, had bungled the war. Who was Monty, and why did he drive everybody crazy?
5: Monty, or Field Marshal Bernard Law Montgomery, is the kind of guy that the Americans could get furious about. He had an ego that was very hard to It made him very hard to understand that there are social limits, that there are limits of propriety. He didn't understand there were limits to him when he felt he was right. He was right. In battles that he commanded where British troops were victorious, such as the Battle of El Alamein, other places like that, only confirmed him as someone who knew the way to win the war, and he felt his job was to try to do whatever he could to persuade lessers like Eisenhower how to win the war. He was during the campaign for France and Germany in 1944-1945. Montgomery was at first the head of the British and Canadian forces during the Battle for Normandy, and after that basically commanded the northern half of the front. He believed that he had the best way to win the war, which was essentially this: give Montgomery all the gas, all the artillery ammunition, all the air support, and all the transportation, and he will come through the northern portion of the front, through the Low Countries, northern Germany, and basically march into Berlin waving the Union Jack. he felt that the what he called the dagger thrust approach was the way to win the war by Christmas 1944. Eisenhower, by this was now September 1944, saw shortages of ammunition and gas all along the line. His troops, Patton's army, Bradley's other armies, Montgomery's armies, those were starting to slow down, especially as we got to stiffer German resistance as the Allies got closer to the Rhine River. So Eisenhower's approach was to do basically what Grant did to the Confederacy in 1864. We're going to hit them all along the line. We're going to move them at all fronts. Nobody's going to dash in anywhere. We'll go a little bit slower, but this is a sure path to victory. And Montgomery bitterly felt that if he had had the opportunity, he could have ended the war sooner. Eisenhower felt just as strongly that the Allies could not support a dagger thrust in the north, that Montgomery would be outflanked, and that Montgomery didn't have the territory

0: he didn't have the territory where he could attack on a breadth that would protect his troops. They'd just get strung out and eventually their neck would get cut off. So they differed on that, and even in their later years when Ike was president, Monty would write in his memoirs that Ike was essentially a decent chap, a chairman of the board, a good coordinator, but like you quoted, no soldier.
1: So where did you have the most fun? You know, you wrote 50, and I would like to know this, your technique of having 57 chapters. You know, that's not normal. They're short. And as someone who reads the book every week, I must say the short chapters work for me. But I don't know why. Tell us about that.
0: Sure. I'm a terrible reader. It's a terrible reader in that I'm slow. In high school, the Wuthering Heights type books, I just kind of blasted through them, bought the Cliff Notes, which to people who don't know, Cliff Notes are what the internet is now. And so I was never very fast. And I would have three or four books with a little bookmark, 10% of the way in on my nightstand. And so I decided to write the chapters that would provide episodes, the pearls on the string, but where they wouldn't have to be long chapters. They wouldn't be the Herman Melville stuff. My writing style has gone back and forth over the years as I've, at post high school, post college, rediscovered a lot of the brilliant writers who I really wish I'd known about sooner. You'll find kind of a blend of short declarative Hemingway type sentences, and you'll find some Barbara Kingsolver stylized prose in there. But to me, when you're dealing with a complex story, it wasn't as complex if it's just World War II, but when we get into the Cold War, the anti-communist Red Scare era, the area of the hydrogen bomb, and that makes it a much more complex story. And so I felt that the shorter chapters would make it easier for people like me who just, weren't very fast readers, but were passionate.
1: You quote a lot of the aides to Winston Churchill, people that, people may not know about. Which one of those aides or one or two of them did you find the most helpful?
0: There are two who stand out. One is a guy named Jock Colville. John Colville is his name, and he was Churchill's private secretary. It's hard to explain the role of a private secretary because you've got official secretaries, and then you've got the guys who, like John Colville, who just followed Churchill around, and they would talk to him, they would see him daily, and Colville kept a diary, as did Churchill's physician, Charles Wilson, later Lord Moran. In the case of the physician, in addition to breaking what we would now say were medical ethics of not disclosing things about your patient, he was around Churchill, sometimes 24/7, depending on Churchill's health at the time and if Churchill was traveling. And so the two of them provided a lot of insights. Now, a lot of people have said that the doctor's diaries are closer to what we would say about Herodotus as a historian. There's a little bit of stretch there, but I think the doctor got Churchill's personality and many of his quotes right. Colville was another good one. We have to remember that Churchill never kept a diary. In fact, he was against diaries because he once explained, if you keep a diary, all that can happen is you can be proved wrong by later events. He said, I prefer to write my memoirs after the events, and then history will be kind to me. And so that was how he handled his those were some of the people who were close to Churchill that provide that real color and depth to who he was.
1: Here's a quote that you have from Lord Moran that I wanted your perspective on. He said, and he's quoting Churchill, well, in war, he had a genuine gift for friendship and for keeping the peace. But I decided in the States 6 months ago that he was really

0: a brigadier. Perhaps, after all, we should have been better off with Stevenson and the Democrats. And those are the words of Churchill. What do you say about that quote?
1: This gets back to the question you asked earlier about the disappointments. Now we gotta put a time frame on this because this would have been early 1953. So Eisenhower is being inaugurated as U.S. president. Churchill had, this is 1953. So Eisenhower is inaugurated. They go up through the Bermuda Conference. And during this time, we've just gotten to the death of Stalin. We've got the threat of the hydrogen bomb. And so Churchill has now gone from being a war leader, fight on the beaches, fight on the landing grounds, to we need to have a summit at the, we need to have a parley at the summit. And Churchill coined that diplomatic term, a summit meeting, which we still use today. Churchill believed that there was a new wind blowing in Moscow, and that we could, that if we were all open-minded enough, we could reach an agreement with the Soviets. Yes, they said they were committed to the victory of international communism over the capitalist nations. But Churchill believed that the people who had survived Stalin's purges and the mass executions and the Gulag concentration camps and the enforced starvation of millions would be tired of this unending war. And so he believed that Eisenhower ought to be open-minded to talking, at least. Eisenhower felt that talks were not really going to solve anything because the Soviet Union was a leopard that would not change its spots. And all that would happen is that the Soviets would use that as grist for the propaganda mill. And Eisenhower wasn't simply coming from a knee-jerk reaction to a time dominated by – where headlines were dominated by Joe McCarthy. He had read a lot of the different international Communist Party conferences over the years. He had his own diary, which he did keep somewhat, that reflects a genuine depth of analysis of the problems and the appeal to other countries of communism. And so Eisenhower held a hard line. He believed that Stalin's gone, but you know, Molotov and Beria and the rest are going to be just like Stalin was. In fact, in some ways, they might even be under pressure to show that they were just as hardline, if not more so, than the mighty Stalin. And so there's no reason for us to go into a parley at the summit. And that bitterly disappointed Churchill, who believed that and said in different ways over the next several years that Eisenhower was just a guy who had limited vision.
0: In your book, the love letters between Eisenhower and Winston Churchill are plenty. But here's another quote, and you can please put this in context, from Jock Colville, who was his secretary, that he was very disappointed in Eisenhower, whom he thinks both weak and stupid. When did he say that, and do you believe he said that?
1: I think Churchill was prone sometimes to say things in very blunt ways. I mean, and he's famous for that. His quips take hold because they were blunt and direct. And Churchill loved short words. He loved old short words, and he that was his way of speaking. But when Churchill realized that Eisenhower was not going to go along with him for a summit meeting, He was disappointed in that letter, I think, or that comment in Colville's presence reflected that. Whether he said it in those exact words, hard to say, because in some cases Colville had, some days might elapse before Colville wrote it down. But I think it's highly likely because that same theme was reflected by other people. That he said something very close to that. And he said those sorts of things several times, with Colville. You'd mentioned earlier when he said maybe we were better off with Stevenson, meaning Adlai Stevenson, the Democratic candidate in 1952, and the Democrats. And of course, Churchill had a very close working relationship with Democrats, Franklin Roosevelt and Harry Truman. So,